Acting Attorney General Todd Blanche. You will remember last month, former Attorney General Pam Bondi testified on Epstein, and she defended the Justice Department's release of Epstein documents. She also pointed to Todd Blanche to answer any issues with the Justice Department's release of the documents. It is not just Blanche who may testify.

0: some things that some of the Epstein survivors said.
1: Professor Emeritus at Harvard Law School, Alan Dershowitz, joins me. Nice to talk to you, Professor. And I don't get this. Chairman Comer says now he wants to give you an opportunity to come in and answer several questions that arose yesterday when you've been asking on this show for weeks to come in and to testify on the Hill out and open. So suddenly, now, after I contacted him yesterday and said that Dershowitz wants to testify, he makes that statement today.
2: Well, the only thing that the woman said when she testified, she was asked, is there anybody else who might provide interesting information? And she, knowing that I wanted to testify, said, yeah, why don't you call Alan Dershowitz? He has some useful information. And so they call me. They're not subpoenaing me. They're not calling me to answer questions. They're calling me because I volunteered. I know things that contradict what have been said by both the witnesses and some of the congressmen. And they were, I think, very reluctant to have me testify. So I am thrilled that I have an opportunity now to tell the truth, the whole truth, and nothing but the truth under oath and hopefully in public, not in some secret room where they can doctor and edit the testimony. I want to testify live because I know things that other people don't know and that contradict some of the information that has been before the public.
1: Well, yeah, I think that, I mean, I've been texting back and forth with Comer since I told him yesterday that you've been on the show asking to testify that you have information that you don't get called. You know, I've been doing that because you've said it. And he said to me, because I was leaning pretty hard on him, you know, Dershowitz wants to testify, and he says he has something. He wants to testify in public. Why don't you let him? And then he says to me in this text, he says, my committee is designed for waste, fraud, and abuse, not an Epstein-type investigation. What in the world do you think that means? What does that mean? I mean, what is the he's investigating waste, fraud, and abuse with Epstein, but not Epstein, but he's calling in all these people about Epstein.
2: Well, I certainly can't testify about waste and abuse. I'm not an expert in that. But I am an expert on criminal law and constitutional law, and I have eyewitness testimony about the deal that was made, how it was made, why it was made. I have testimony about some of the alleged survivors and victims, and I'm not sure they want to hear that testimony. I hope if they do ask me to testify, they're not going to subpoena me, but if they ask me to testify, I hope it's open and televised and let the public decide, because I would swear to tell the whole truth, and the whole truth so far hasn't come out. And I want to thank you for facilitating this because I've had no luck in getting to testify. I wrote a letter also to Congressman Comer asking me to testify and asking him to call me. And I hope that he does. And I hope that the public will hear my story because it's different in some important respects from what they've heard up to now. It's much more nuanced. It's much more complex. It's much grayer than the black and white that I think much of the media and some of the politicians have tried to convey it as.
1: Well, the whole thing has been very confusing since the beginning as to, you know, what was the purpose. Maybe he's trying to see what the compliance was of DOJ to that law, which was, 30 days to release the all the information, which was
2: but
1: absolutely impossible to comply
2: with. There is some very important information about compliance. What they've done, for example, one of the things that they want to ask me about is an anonymous woman, an adult said she gave me a massage, a regular massage, on Epstein's plane. Nobody ever gave me a massage on Epstein's plane. So one thing I'm going to demand is the name of that woman. Why should the name of an adult woman who claims falsely, perjuriously, in violation of Section 1001 of the Federal Criminal Code, why should her name be protected? So when I testify, I'm going to demand that her name be revealed, that she be called, and that she provide information. We have the manifests of the planes. I've never been on a plane under those circumstances with a young woman who could give me a massage. So we have clear, convincing evidence that this witness has committed perjury, but they're not going to follow up on that.
1: Well, the other thing that's got to stop, too, is they've got to stop doing these questioning behind closed doors because the lack of transparency has let everyone's imagination run wild. You know, this has got to be straight up out in the front and let's get all the secrets off. Anyway,
2: it's worse than imagination. Where why? There's another woman, anonymous adult, said she had sex with Donald Trump and that she bit his penis. Now, that never happened, but her name is protected.
1: Okay.
2: She's an adult. She's a liar. Her name ought to be revealed.
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1: Okay, Professor Alan Dershowitz, thank you very much.
2: This was America in 1980, held in contempt by foreign nations. 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
1: Former Governor of South Dakota and former Secretary of Homeland Security Kristi Noem has a new job in the Trump administration, Special Envoy for the Shield of the Americas. Kristi Noem joins me. Nice to see you.
7: Good to see you too, Greg.
1: You and I are going to talk about a lot of things, but with the breaking news and with Iran, President Trump said earlier today he's going to hit Iran hard. Now he says there's a deal could be signed in Europe this weekend. He's not going to be there. Then you've got Zach Andrews saying that Israel says it has not signed off, and I mean that Iran says, according to its news state media, has not signed off on it. And Israel says they're caught by surprise. Any sort of thoughts? I'm turned upside down on this.
7: Well, I'm grateful the president is still working to bring Iran into line and to make sure that we're being forceful. I was grateful when he said he was going to hit them hard tonight, showed them the true consequences of what happened if they didn't come to the table and sign a partnership and agree with us on our position. They're not allowed to have nuclear weapons. They're not allowed to continue with what they were doing as far as threatening the entire world with their messages and their beliefs and their military building the way it was. I'm thankful the regime has changed, but we still need to be strong and put forward this kind of diplomacy that has consequences if it's not followed in order for America to be safe and the rest of the world to be protected by our strength.
1: Well, this news is sort of is particularly interesting with you with your new job because, you know, that's the Middle East. We've got Iran and Russia, and now the focus is shifting to South America, where first, of course, we had the action with Maduro in early January in Venezuela, and we got the threats on Cuba. And then now there's this thing called SHIELD, and you're the special envoy to SHIELD. So tell me what that is, because it seems like the world is getting shaken up by our president.
7: Well, you know, SHIELD of the Americas is a coalition of countries in the Western Hemisphere that will focus on the same priorities. You know, I'm going to take everything that I did the last 14 months at the Department of Homeland Security and use it to partner with countries in our own hemisphere to strengthen not only their countries and economies and their security, but also our country, because they're our neighbors. So I will be advising them and working with them on border security, on what they need to do to stop illegal immigration and mass migration so that we don't see people coming to our borders again, being much more proactive and bringing American businesses to these countries so that their economies can thrive, they can provide for their people, and really recognizing the importance of having a group of countries like this that's much like a NATO for the Western Hemisphere.
1: Well, that's what I was going to ask you. It feels NATO-esque as getting this group of countries together with sort of a common purpose rather than sort of a disparate where, you know we're suspicious of each other.
7: It is, but I think it's going to be stronger than NATO because it is bringing these countries into alignment with American values and American freedom. It's protecting each of their sovereignty, but also making sure that they embrace democracy. And we've had a lot of leaders elected in South America, Latin America, that are aligned with our priorities, you know, ones that are more freedom-oriented, that are working on making sure they're getting their economies going. We've seen Chile have an incredible change recently. Bolivia has a new president that has been dealing with some protests and some against his presidency, but he is very democracy-oriented and putting new freedoms into that country that they haven't seen for a very long time. We're hoping, you know, in Colombia we see some changes as well. So all of these partnerships that we've got, we're going to continue to build and bring more countries into the shield. So far, we have 13 countries signed into the Shield of the Americas. Our goal is to grow that number to perpetuate this kind of value system and policies and economic development throughout the hemisphere.
1: Well, the economic development is so profoundly important. You know, we're worried about borders here and who's coming in this country, especially out of Venezuela. But the reason people left Venezuela, which has the most biggest petroleum reserve in the world, more than Saudi Arabia, is because of their government was so bad that their inflation. We complain about 4.2% inflation, which we have, which is lousy, but they have over 300% inflation. So naturally, everyone flees. They go into Colombia, they come up the Darien Gap, and then they go into Mexico and then into the United States, and we get mad.
7: Yeah, that's exactly right. So being more proactive, I think, in this vision that President Trump and Secretary Rubio have is going to be very beneficial to our security, our safety, but also will help other countries to thrive and embrace the ideals that we do, too. In fact, and we're going to be very aggressive in pushing back on our enemies and how they're influencing these countries. You know, many times you talk to the president of Panama, Ecuador, El Salvador, Costa Rica, they're all talking about how China shows up with their technology. They invest in their businesses. They invest in their infrastructure, roads and bridges and dams, and then they have influence over their country. They said, if you would just not say to us, don't bring China into your country, but actually show up with American businesses so that they would provide these kind of investments for us, that would be fantastic. So I'm going to be focusing on that, too. It's not just security, border migration, training their cartels and law enforcement. It's also going to be bringing America businessmen and women to these countries and introducing them and saying, these are the challenges that they need to have solved. They have mines that are being overrun by criminal illegals and cartels. We're going to be fighting cartels, but we'll also be making sure they don't have the chance to steal from these countries their critical minerals, and we're going to build that kind of relationship to bring those critical minerals into the United States.
1: Who's our best friend in South America at this point? Argentina?
7: Oh, well, you know, well, we've worked so much with El Salvador on migration issues and third country agreements, but also Ecuador's been fantastic. You know, we did a joint operation with them, with the Department of War, against the cartels in their country, which was fantastic. We work very well with Argentina. You know, their economic policies line up with ours. But Costa Rica has been fantastic. They have a new president that has just was, I was there for her inauguration, and she's going to be a great leader for us as well. So,
1: and Secretary Rubio is particularly interested in this region.
7: Well, you know, taking Maduro out was critically important, and making sure that we're there and present in Venezuela is important. But we also need to focus now on Cuba. And Haiti is an area that has been a lost cause for very long, but we've got some gang suppression forces that we'll be working to put into that country and see if we can bring some stability so we don't face the kind of migration we've seen.
1: Well, I've been to Haiti about 15 times, and you know, that certainly needs a lot of help.
7: It is a lot of help.
1: Special envoy.
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1: Today on Capitol Hill, are NFL games too expensive for millions of Americans to watch, not at a stadium, but in their own homes? Here's what House Judiciary Chairman Jim Jordan said earlier in a hearing on antitrust concerns in sports.
22: A Green Bay Packers fan who lives in Dallas, Texas, grew up in Green Bay, loves the Packers, wants to watch the Packers. Grew up in Dallas, Texas. For the 2026 season, the Packers are scheduled to play 8 games on Fox, 2 games on Amazon Prime Video, 2 games on Netflix, 2 games on NBC, 1 game on ESPN, 1 game on CBS, and 1 unscheduled game that is left to be determined by the NFL. The fan will need access to Amazon Prime Video, Netflix, NBC, and ESPN to see the 7 games scheduled for those services. For the 9 games scheduled for Fox and CBS, the fan will likely need Fox and CBS because some of the games will be on broadcast television in Dallas. The fan will also likely need Sunday ticket just to watch some subset of the 9 Fox CBS games because the fan will not know which games will and will not be on broadcast until the NFL and relevant networks release the broadcast maps the week of the games.
1: I feel the pain of that fan. I'm a Packers shareholder here in Washington. Now, it used to be, as Chairman Jordan mentioned, you could just turn on your TV and watch your favorite team. Today, it's very different, including expensively different. Games are not just aired on TV channels. In order to watch every NFL game in 2026, fans need to have, and that means pay for, as many as 10 streaming subscriptions. 10. They're on your screen. But if you do not have all of those, or you do not want to or can't pay for all of them, you might just be out of luck. By the way, if you paid for all those platforms, it would cost you about $1,000 for the season. Republican candidate for U.S. Senate in Minnesota and former NFL sideline reporter Michelle Tafoya joins me. And Michelle, I went and looked up your Minnesota Vikings, and I tell you, you need a Ph.D. from MIT in mathematics to figure out where to watch it and when and how much it's going to cost you.
23: It's a good thing I know a young lady who's going to MIT to study mathematics, so I'll just call her. Listen, it is a little nuts. I remember those days too, where you just needed one remote control, as Clay Travis said today, to flip between the games, providing that they weren't blacked out because the games didn't sell out. Remember that rule as well. So now you've got streaming, and much like cable TV, was when it first advent. Now you've got streaming, which is making things very, very different. And you see that every network has a streaming sort of attachment to it. For it's Paramount Plus for CBS, it's Peacock for NBC, et cetera, et cetera. And then you've got the others you mentioned. So yeah, it's really expensive to watch and it's difficult. It's challenging. That Sports Broadcasting Act in 1961 was supposed to make it easier for fans to access the games, and it grew the sport. And now it seems to me, as the technology has changed, Congress might want to step in and take a look at changing this act.
1: Well, Congress has given the NFL an exemption from antitrust so that they could do all this. And I must admit, I don't understand this. And the NFL commissioner, Roger Goodell, makes about $64 million each year. And he's got his job because the owners elect him. The owners yes. like him because he protects them. And so it seems to me the fix is in. Meanwhile, the fans, you know, they're left outside. And it's just terrible. And the fans want to cheer their games.
23: They sure do. And you mentioned earlier on that the cost of just attending a game. So, yeah, that's, you know, that's capitalism at its finest. But we ought to be able to have an easier time watching the games. I thought Clay Travis, the founder of OutKick, brought up a really good point today in his testimony. And that is, like, for you, you're a Green Bay Packers fan. Why can't you have access to just one part of DirecTV's Sunday Ticket, where you get access to all the Green Bay games and you subscribe just to those because that's what you want to watch. And it doesn't have to be as expensive as having the whole entire package. So, you know, I think there are ways to do this. I don't think the NFL is going to gain popularity by continuing to jack up the prices. Furthermore, in doing this, they've added games. We know the Thursday night games, some of the games now on Saturdays during the playoffs, as soon as college football ends, Sunday, Monday. I hope that the product doesn't get diluted by all of this because it is a phenomenal product. And at the same time, I hope that the product doesn't get soured because of fans being so angry that they can't simply access a game easily.
1: Michelle Tafoya, thank you. Good luck in your race, and come back and talk about the Bears moving if they move to Indiana.
23: That's a whole other can of worms, Greta.
1: I think that's scandalous. But anyway, thank you, Michelle.
23: Thank you.
1: And will the real Dan Sullivan please stand up? Alaska has not one but two Dan Sullivans running for the United States Senate, and both are running on the Republican ticket. There is Dan S. Sullivan, who's the incumbent, and there is Dan J. Sullivan. He's a former U.S. Forest Service worker and elementary school teacher. Now the challenger, Dan J. Sullivan, is under investigation by Alaska's top elections official, the Lieutenant Governor Nancy Dahlstrom. In a letter, Dahlstrom alleged the challenger, Sullivan, with the J., filed for office in coordination with another campaign to confuse Alaskan voters. Dan J. Sullivan, the challenger, told the Associated Press that his campaign is not a sham. Last week, I spoke to Senator Dan S. Sullivan, the incumbent.
2: Everybody has a right to be on the ballot, but you don't have a right to be on the ballot if your primary goal is to trick Alaskans and rig the vote in favor of another candidate.
1: The investigation could remove Dan J. Sullivan, the challenger, from the ballot.
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18: Luciano died in Naples and was laid to rest next to his parents in New York.
24: Nestled in the rolling hills of Northern Virginia, Bull Run Regional Park is a place of natural beauty. But beneath these peaceful landscapes lies the site of one of the most pivotal and bloodiest battles of the Civil War. This is Bull Run, where on July 21st, 1861, the first major battle of the Civil War erupted. Known as the First Battle of Manassas in the South, it was a brutal clash between Union and Confederate forces, a battle that shattered illusions of a short war and signaled years of carnage to come. I'm Lucy Celia, and this is An American Place on Newsmax.
1: Are the Chicago Bears actually moving to Indiana? Well, last week, the board of directors voted to advance plans to build a new stadium, but not in Illinois, but across the state lines in Hammond, Indiana. Hammond is about 30 miles south of Chicago. The Bears have not selected an exact site just yet. So is this flirtation with Indiana for real, or is it to pressure the state of Illinois to offer the Bears tax breaks to build a new stadium in nearby Arlington Heights? That would keep the Bears in Illinois. Arlington Heights is about 30 minutes from where the Bears now play at Soldier Field. So what is the real story? NFL insider Adam Schefter said this.
25: I reached out to one guy after the vote, after the board of directors voted and words started getting out. And his exact words to me, and I read them to you from his text, because I'm like, is this real? Are they moving to Indiana? He said, yeah, it is. It's not a bluff. His words. Oh. There is more work to do, but barring anything very strange, it's a done deal. That's what he said. And then he wrote, his words again, Illinois effed it up. The politics are unbelievable in that state. Totally dysfunctional.
1: Former governor of Illinois, Rod Blagojevich, joins me. I found it just shock. I mean, I find it disgraceful if they move out of state. But tell me, is the NFL insider, is he correct that it was really the state messing this one up?
26: Well, yes, I think this is a lot more than flirtation. I think this is more than kissing. I think they've consummated the relationship, and they're going to get married. And they've left in the wake those of us who love the Bears, brokenhearted because of gubernatorial malpractice by Governor Pritzker and mayoral malpractice by Brandon Johnson. You see, the problem with our two leaders there is they're more concerned about fighting for the rights of illegal immigrants, giving sanctuary to them, and not caring about whether the Bears stay in Illinois or in Chicago. Pritzker has given more than $2.5 billion to fund illegal immigrants. He won't even give a penny to try to make a deal to keep the Bears in Chicago or in Illinois. So, it's looking bad. And not only that, it's most unfortunate because I know you're a Packers fan, but the Bears are going to be good. And we got a great young quarterback, a great young coach. We are Super Bowl bound.
1: Well, you know what? I really don't get this. I don't know what Soldier Field's problem is, which is they have a lease until about 2033. But at Lambeau Field, we've never moved. We've extended it somewhat. I'm a shareholder, not just a fan, $200 for decades. But couldn't they have done something? I mean, Soldier Field has a rich history. And to me, I'm angry at the Bears. I mean, I don't like the Bears, but I actually feel terrible now for the Bear fans. It'd be immoral for me to like the Bears, but I don't get this. Roger Goodell makes $63 million a year as NFL commissioner. I don't know why he makes that much. The owners keep reelecting him because they get a lot of money. Then they don't move the team. Then they want to move the team someplace so that they can squeeze some more money. Everybody's making out on money except the fans in Chicago.
26: Right. Well, that's exactly right. And the fans in Chicago, the hardworking people who grew up loving the Bears, like me and the guys in the neighborhood I grew up with, were left without a team in our city. And it's, you know, this isn't just a everyday, ordinary NFL franchise.
1: It's not this a business. This is a tradition.
26: It is, and it's an NFL franchise that started out with the Green Bay Packers in the very beginning of the 1920s, I think 1922 when the NFL began. The Bears have been there, and the fact that they're leaving is bad. It's a breakup of tradition, continuity, and custom and tradition, and those things should matter. I understand it's a business, and that's
1: how much do you need to make? That's what I mean. Yes, uh-huh. I mean, good for the owners to make some money. That's great. Good for everybody to make money for that. But how much? I mean, when I see all these numbers that I'm talking about are just huge. It's not like anyone's not making money.
26: No, I understand. It's a good question. I ask that question myself too when I think about all these people in the world who have all that money and I don't have any. Right? I know what you mean. On the other hand, you have to think when you're the governor about the people that you represent. And yeah, the McCaskies are billionaires. They're going to continue to be billionaires, whether they stay in Chicago or go to Indiana. Is it so bad that they make a little bit more money or a lot more money as long as the Bear fans, the people you that hired you to work for you, are happy with a result? You don't want to overtax the people for that.
1: Congress is now looking at the NFL, and I would start with, I don't know why I'm hung up on Roger Goodell making $65 mm-hmm. million dollars a year or 64. I don't know what he does to get that, but I know he keeps the owners happy, and it all seems like a little crummy little game at the top at the expense of all these great fans who love the history, love their tradition, their grandfathers and grandmothers right. are big fans, and now they're moving it to Indiana, which is just so obscene in light of the fact that many of the Baltimore people are still mad about the Colts going to Indianapolis.
26: Greta, this has consequences beyond sports. This is a big business that's leaving Illinois, yet another one under Pritzker. We lost Citadel. We lost Caterpillar. We lost Boeing. Now we're going to lose the Chicago Bears. Our beloved, magnificent, mild Michigan Avenue is losing stores. The situation in Chicago, high taxes, high crime. They're going to ruin our city and our state, these two leaders, the Democrat mm-hmm. leaders. And it's because of incompetence and because neither one of them wants to take a stand of leadership. They're afraid one will fail and they want to scapegoat the other. So therefore, neither one steps up. And now we're going to lose the Bears.
1: Makes me sick. And I'm in a power. And I don't, you know, I'm now becoming a Bears fan, but a Chicago Bears fan. Governor Rob Blagojevich, thank you. Nice to see you.
26: Thank you.
1: Well, get ready. Sunday is not only President Trump's 80th birthday. It's also the big UFC match. And it's in the most unexpected place, the White House lawn. There will be 7 fights plus the claw. That is the 600-ton steel structure built for the match. It is 92 feet high, which is taller than the White House. Ahead of this weekend's big event, the FBI posted this video of agents and the FBI Director Kash Patel training UFC fighters. Mixed martial arts manager Ali Abdel Aziz joins me. He represents interim UFC champion Justin Gaethje, who will be fighting on Sunday at the White House. Nice to see you, sir.
0: It's a pleasure, ma'am.
1: You excited for Sunday?
0: I'm very excited.
1: What should I expect to see?
0: I think one of the things I don't think people understand, when you get two great men be in the same room and think together, you get the great Donald Trump and you get the great Dana White. Dana White arguably is the greatest promoter of all the time. Nobody even close. President Trump is the greatest president in human history. And these two men, they are very passionate men, and they want to very much give America a gift on America's 250th birthday. And they both was having a conversation, and they come up with this idea. And now we're going to have the biggest event, sporting event in history, probably going to be a watch, bigger number than a Super Bowl.
1: You think it'll be bigger than the Super Bowl?
0: I truly believe worldwide, I believe we'll be 100 million views.
1: Why do you like this sport so much?
0: You know, actually, I was an athlete myself. I fought for a little bit. I wasn't a very good fighter. And I just like to help other people. You know, I like to help other people. We went to the Kash Patel. I was one of the instructors. We take a whole bunch of UFC fighters, went there, and we taught 350 law enforcement. You know, maybe they can use one technique to save somebody or to save themselves. And I think this is about giving back. And I think it's not only about fighting. Martial arts is a discipline for our children, for our kids, for law enforcement. And it's just the whole thing.
1: Is it dangerous? I must admit, you know, it's like, you know, as I watch this, it seems rather rough.
0: You know what's dangerous?
1: What?
0: This man and woman in uniform who go out every night and risk their life for us.
1: Well, I admit that.
0: This is what's dangerous. It's a sport. They have rules. They have referees. They can stop the fight, you know, when it's not competitive. And it just is going to be one of the biggest sports event in history.
1: You represent Gaethje?
0: I represent Justin Gaethje.
1: Tell me, what's he doing to me? What does he do today to get ready for this?
0: Justin Gaethje, we've been actually training every day. Director Kash Patel let us use the FBI gym. We've been training at the FBI
1: gym. Doing what, though? What do you do?
0: He hit me with the coaches. He wrestled. He beat the hell out of me every night, doing some jiu-jitsu and grappling.
1: How many hours a day is he training right now?
0: Right now, is the training is slowing down. Like maybe 2 hours a day.
1: That's all?
0: Yeah.
1: Why?
0: Because normally you do 5 to 6 hours doing camp. Right now it's kind of tuning it down a little bit before the Explore on Sunday.
1: What about eating? What kind of diet does he have? I mean, is there a special diet leading up to this?
0: Oh, yeah. He have to cut like 20 pounds for this week to make
1: weight. He has to lose it or gain it?
0: He has to lose 20 pounds.
1: Between when and when?
0: From yesterday to Saturday morning.
1: How do you lose 20 pounds in 2 days?
0: These guys, they're professional. They're elite athletes. You know,
1: so what's he eating? What's his diet? Does he eat meat or carbohydrates? Or what does he eat? Anything?
0: Little protein, little bit of carb, cut salt through it 5 weeks, water load. And after that, on Saturday morning, he will get to weigh in. And after that, he can eat anything he wants.
1: Is he nervous?
0: You know what? All these greats, like even representing guys like Habib, he's one of the greatest ever. Who's President Trump's favorite fighter? They all get nervous. They all get a little bit nervous. But when they step into the cage, I don't think they're not nervous anymore.
1: So what's the prize? What's the grand prize?
0: The prize, you know what? The prize to fight on the South Lawn of the White House. this is the prize.
1: And yeah, is there a money prize, though?
0: Of course. These guys make millions of dollars. Well, they make millions of dollars.
1: Well, they're risking. I mean, it seems like it's a tough sport. They train a lot, so, you know, have at it.
0: It's a passion.
1: And indeed it is. Thank you very much for joining me, and good luck on Sunday. It's obviously, I think, maybe 100 million people will be watching.
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9: By the Americans.
14: This was the first official battle of the United States Army, but it's a battle that is rarely discussed because the Americans were heavily outnumbered and lost quite decisively here in Brooklyn.
9: Today, a bronze statue of Minerva, goddess of patriotism, stands atop the hill facing the Statue of Liberty. The monument is called the Altar of Liberty, and it remembers the over 1,000 patriots who made the ultimate sacrifice for freedom. With the British now controlling the high ground, Washington's remaining army were trapped with the East River to their backs and Howe's large force facing them. But then, almost miraculously, a dense fog descended over the battlefield, stopping the British attack that night. Under cover of darkness, Washington ordered an ambitious evacuation of 9,000 of his soldiers by small boats across the East River to Manhattan. The next morning, the fog lifted and the British discovered a completely empty camp. The British captured New York.
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13: But lost to Walter Mondale.
1: Okay, we sure hope you like all these alerts because this one you just cannot make up. The lawyer who represented Texas Attorney General Ken Paxton in his impeachment trial is not endorsing his client for the U.S. Senate. Instead, the Houston-based attorney Dan Cogdell is endorsing Paxton's opponent, James Tallarico. Back in May of 2023, Paxton was impeached by the Texas State House. Paxton faced 20 articles of impeachment over allegations of bribery, abuse of office, and corruption. Months later, in September, the Texas Senate voted to acquit Paxton with Cogdell as his lawyer. Paxton thus remained in office as Texas State Attorney General. So why is Paxton's attorney in his impeachment trial endorsing his opponent for U.S. Senate?
19: I think what people are hungry for is a campaign that's going to bring us together.
20: And that is exactly why I am supporting you. As you know, I defended Ken Paxton for years in the impeachment trial and in state criminal cases. But in my view, respectfully, I think Ken has lost sight of his core mission, which is to represent the people of Texas. And unlike Ken, I believe to my core, James, that you are, believe in unity over division, and that you know how to assemble not only Democrats, but independents and Republicans. And we need that right now. We need it more than in my lifetime. And I'm old as dirt, but we need unity.
1: An aide to Paxton's campaign said Cogdell is a Democrat and the endorsement is not surprising. Cogdell says he's a moderate and has given more campaign contributions to the over the years to Republican candidates than Democrats. Approximately 1 in 8 Americans, or more than 40 million Americans, take weight loss drugs such as Ozempic. These drugs not only help people shed the pounds and get healthier, but several recent studies have found these drugs help reduce the risk of cancer. Board-certified OBGYN, obesity medicine physician and nutritionist, and my good friend, Dr. Jennifer Ashton, joins me. Nice to see you, doctor.
21: Hi, and Greta. You too. Look what I have. I have a show and tell. It's my latest board certification in obesity medicine, which I need to get framed, but I think is really important for your audience to know that they can actually see a physician who's board certified in these kind of medications and issues.
1: Well, it's always better to see the expert, and that's a given. What I don't understand, though, the University of Pennsylvania did this study of 110,000 women, and they found that being on Ozempic reduces the incidence of breast cancer by 30%. How do you know a negative based on a study like that? How do they know that?
21: Well, first of all, a lot of these studies linking GLP-1s and cancer risk are not causative. In other words, they're not prospective. They're not based on cause and effect. They're observational, which is fine, by the way. It's the first step in rigorous scientific methodology. But I think we have to put this into the appropriate context. We've known for quite some time that people with the conditions of overweight and obesity are at increased risk for about 7 different types of cancers, breast cancer being one of them. So it's not really a shock that when you take a medication that dramatically lowers the incidence of overweight and obesity, you should look for a lowering in the risks and the incidences of those certain types of cancers. Breast cancer is an interesting one because some women, even though men get breast cancer too, some women will get breast cancer due to a risk factor of overweight or obesity because peripheral body fat, Greta, is a source of estrogen production. That's not the only cause for their breast cancer, but it's one of them. So there are multiple
1: skinny women skinny women get breast cancer too, and of course they're not going to be put on these drugs likely.
21: Well, we don't know. So it's really important as we see these studies being presented at international oncology cancer conferences, it's really important to ask a couple of questions. Number one, what is the population being looked at, right? Because to your point, there are 40 some odd million Americans on one of these medications, but there are also an unknown number of Americans taking these medications who are not overweight or don't have obesity. So we have to follow and study the right population, and that includes people at normal weight, and that includes people at above normal weight. That's the first thing. And then we have to tease out family history of breast cancer, genetic mutation cause of breast cancer, alcohol use, which is a known risk factor for breast cancer, and try to find and pinpoint that needle in the haystack. Is there something with this class of drugs, and we think there is, that lowers systemic inflammation, and that could be one mechanism by which it lowers the incidence and risk of cancer?
1: Would a doctor likely prescribe, unless a person has diabetes, a thin person Ozempic at this point?
21: No. And I knew you were going to ask me that question. You know, it's something you and I have been discussing for over a year whenever we talk about these medications, just as friends, you know, so and it goes back to the reason I showed you my board certification. You know, doctors in general want to do the right thing, but more importantly, they want to do the safe thing. And if a physician or a healthcare professional doesn't have experience with these class of medications and has not done the deep dive on the science, both emerging science and known science, they're just not going to feel comfortable putting a patient on one of these medications who is normal weight. So I think that's going to take some time to catch up.
1: All right. Well, next time I'll bring back, we'll talk about microdosing, because that brings it into a whole nother category. We'll talk about that. Dr. Jennifer Ashton, and congratulations. You've been board certified for some time, though. I take it that's a renewal certificate. Nice to see you. And we have a new crew heading for outer space. Earlier today, NASA named the four astronauts who will be on the Artemis 3 mission. The crew will be led by NASA astronaut Commander Randy Bresnik. Joining him are two mission specialists, NASA astronauts Andre Douglas and Frank Rubio. Italy will also be on board, too. European Space Agency astronaut Luca Parmitano will pilot the Orion spacecraft. Mission specialist for the Artemis 3 mission, NASA astronaut Andre Douglas, joins me. Nice to talk to you, sir. And I suppose this is a thrill of a lifetime. And you're so excited you can't stand it, right?
2: 100%. This has been the opportunity of a lifetime. Very glad to be here. And it is quite the honor.
1: Have you started the training for the actual expedition?
2: No, we start training next week. We have some classes tomorrow, and we're going to hit it hard pretty fast. So it's going to be an exciting time.
1: All right. When is this going to happen?
2: So ideally, we're trying to do launch sometime next year, whether that's June or later in the fall. And that's going to depend upon a lot of different things, right? We got to make sure two of our landers are ready to go, that they're ready for launch. And then when they get up there, we'll need to make sure that we launch as well. So as we saw with Artemis 2, we could get some delays. I think Artemis 2, we were delayed a few months, and then we finally launched April 1st. But all of that depends on many, many factors involving thousands of people. So that's why spaceflight is hard, right? We're trying to coordinate these complex systems to work together, and it's going to be quite the journey.
1: What is your mission on the Artemis 3?
2: So Artemis 3's mission is to test and test and test and make sure that we can get the assets up in space, connect together, and ensure that we're allowing for the possibility of a landing on Artemis 4 or 5, right? So our whole mission is to make sure that the suits, the landers, the docking interface, and even launch and re-entry, all that stuff goes according to plan, right? Because this is not a routine operation. Spaceflight is never really a routine operation. And so I hope the public understands that we're doing these test flights to make sure that our systems are well thought, they're well put together, right? And they're wrung out. And there's a chance that we could experience emergencies in space. And so we're also trying to figure out, okay, you know, if we ever have to have one, can we respond to that appropriately and can we still do the mission?
1: Okay, so how did you find out you were selected? I mean, I take you didn't get a letter in the mail. I mean, tell me about the phone call or however you found out, the email, or what was it?
2: Yeah, it's funny, you know, you say letter in the mail, and I'm so used to that from the degrees that I have, you know, getting those college letters. But no, this one was different. This one was, hey, we were called into a room. We didn't know what was going on. And then our chief just said, hey, guys, look around. This is the Artemis III crew. And that included the four primes and our backup, Bob Hines. And it was really cool to see, you know, everybody together at the same time, officially from the chief's mouth, that we were going to be flying in space together and training together. So that was really a special moment to see everybody give each other hugs, high fives, and then leave the room knowing, hey, you know, we're going to be doing this together.
1: Oh, the being the backup, though, that's a tough position. That's like being on a jury and being the alternate.
2: Oh, yeah, the backup's a tough role. You know, I was doing that as an Artemis II backup, not knowing if I was going to fly. And then, you know, Bob Hines, he's doing the Artemis III backup, and he's kind of in the same boat. You know, and I think at the end of the day, you have to remind yourself, you are supporting a space flight program, a human space flight program. So whether you're a backup, a prime crew, if you're a capsule communicator, which is the CAPCOM position, if you're a closeout crew member, or if you're any other position that's supporting from the ground, we're all supporting that main goal of getting folks out to the moon on another celestial body and really trying to push humanity forward, right? And so it just reminds you that this is a big team and we all have different roles. And those roles will change and people will go in and out of those roles to other things. So super exciting.
1: Well, it is very exciting. We'll be watching. I hope you come back because there's a lot more to talk about. Artemis III mission specialist, NASA astronaut Andre Douglas, congratulations to you. What a thrill. Thank you, sir.
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15: President-elect Lincoln, under threat of assassination, was smuggled quietly into the hotel. A short time later, hotel guest Julia Ward Howe sprang from her bed in the middle of the night and scrawled the verses to the Battle Hymn of the Republic on a piece of stationery. Almost 100 years later, another stirring piece of history was written here in the lobby. Martin Luther King penned his famous I Have a Dream speech here in 1963. In fact, great writers of all stripes have frequented the Willard. Peacock Alley was a favorite spot for Mark Twain, who wrote two of his books in the hotel. Twain fancied a stroll down the block-long indoor promenade, ending for a drink at the hotel's Round Robin Bar. Also a favorite of poet Walt Whitman, today the bar remains a meeting place of the powerful. President Grant was known to slip out of the White House and into the Willard for a drink and a cigar. Others would be waiting in the lobby to corner him for favors. He called them lobbyists.
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1: Police in Philadelphia are looking for more than $500,000 worth of stolen booze. On Friday, almost 11,000 bottles of Noble Oak bourbon were taken from a warehouse. It happened in broad daylight between 1 and 3 p.m. in the afternoon. Here's how the sneaky thieves got it. The bottles were supposed to be picked up and brought to New Jersey, but thieves picked them up instead. The bourbon distributor says the thieves tricked the warehouse workers. They told them they were there to pick up the shipment. And to make this even stranger, the warehouse workers loaded the cases onto the truck for the thieves. The thieves then drove off. The Philadelphia police and the FBI are investigating. Cargo thefts are on the rise around the country, by the way. And according to CargoNet, from 2024 to 2025, cargo thefts jumped 60%. In 2025, they accounted for $725 million in losses. Now, don't forget, I have a new podcast called Greta Wire. You're going to like it. 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

0: Hey, what's up, America? It's your favorite Paisan, Johnny T. Yeah. Another episode of Wise Guys. You know, every week we're combing the nation. We're trying to figure out where the cool kids are at because we want to put your views on the news. And that's the best part of this segment when we talk to you, the people on the street. This week, Nick Fever is upon New York City, and the big hot spot is right here where we are. All the cool kids spend all week as the Knicks are in the NBA Finals. And just when you think the whole city could be coming together on one thing, yay, the Knicks are going to win. Woke on wild strikes again. And in the New York State Assembly, Senate, and now the governor have signed off on the elimination of the terms mother and father. Which is kind of sick if you really think about it, because then we'll all just be boiled down to our reproductive systems, gestational, non-gestational, so socialist. And it all leads to the breakdown of the nuclear family, and that's what they really want. So this week, I know how I feel. You probably know how Wise Guys Nation feels. But we sent Nico out on the streets this week to ask some folks if the government should be able to legislate that we can no longer honor mothers and fathers.
1: New York lawmakers recently passed a bill changing the words mother and father to gestating parent and non-gestating parent. We hit the streets to find out what New Yorkers actually think about this.
2: New York lawmakers recently passed a bill changing the words mother and father to gestating and non-gestating parent. What do you think about that?
3: I understand why they'd want to change it, but I also understand the pushback as to why they shouldn't.
4: It's a little bit unnecessary. We just keep it how it was before.
5: I think that we should stick to what's original. It always worked. It worked before. It'll work now. And that was the originality, God's plan, his original plan. We start changing it, then we start losing everything, losing the world. We're already in a lot of mess, terror, you know, no peace.
6: I don't think that's American, really, because we deal with family.
7: In France, when in school you should do the application, there is no dad and mom. There is parent one and parent two.
8: Really?

0: Yeah, which is terrible. So what I do, I don't do it the application online. I do the hard on paper, and I put X on that, and I do put dad and mom.
1: Do you think the new verbiage they're trying to use is inclusive or just gone way too far?
2: I think that we've gone too far, you know, in some cases, and it could cause confusion, you know, because we always end up having to go back to what worked originally.
3: Going too far.
0: I mean, there's dad and mom.
4: Pretty simple, right?
0: You cannot change that.
5: Yeah. I think it's a little too far. I don't think it's really necessary. I think we have, like, bigger issues we should worry about, like the cost of living, grocery prices, and things like that. Like, people should be able to afford to actually live on a planet that they were born on, that nobody actually owns.
1: What do you think is their reasoning for trying to change the verbiage in this law?
0: So...

0: to change the verbiage in this law?
1: The plan is to eliminate all those, you know, things that make that called life. So it's even much more than being pride or not being pride. It's like killing all the whole understanding of being dead or being a mom.
0: Do you think using that verbiage is taking a little bit away from you, like they're trying to eliminate the nuclear family?
2: Well, it really does depend on your parenting. You know, the strength of your parenting is really what will determine the outcome of how that could, you know, be a negative or positive, you know, in your family structure.
3: Yeah, it sounds kind of like inhuman in a way. Like, it sounds a little bit robotic.
2: Go back to normal.
1: They don't want to recognize you as a man or as a woman.
0: Yeah.
1: And even when it's parent one and parent two, there's problems because who's one and who's two? So I'm totally against this. I hope that they will let me go from the United States if I say this.
0: Yeah. Great to meet you, brother.
4: All right, well, it seems like even here in New York City, most people are in agreement that we can't eliminate mothers and fathers. It just don't work that way. You know what I mean? What am I going to call my godmother? My god non-gestational parent? What the heck is going on? But as usual, great stuff by Nico. And just this week, I got to weigh in on this topic as I guest-hosted Sunday Report here on Newsmax. I went on a little rant about this, too. Take a look. Just how crazy the extreme left is getting here in New York. The legislatures, the Assembly and the Senate in New York have just passed a bill awaiting Kathy Hochul's signature to eliminate mother and father from all municipal documents and court hearings, all this stuff. It's insanity. Just 2 weeks to Father's Day. Get ready for next year, boys. Hold on to this one tight. Because next year, we're just going to be dear old non-gestational parents. We're reduced to organs now, I guess. What's going to happen to, like, old slangs like yo mama? No more. Moms are in New York are now reduced to merely their reproductive capabilities. Farewell, grandmothers. We'll see you soon. You're now grand gestational parents. And even my dear old godmother, Aunt Mickey, she's the best. Farewell. My godmother, you're now a god gestational person. All right. Well, you heard from the people, some great stuff from Nico. You know where I stand, but there's a lot more to come. Next, we take it to the table for the sit-down on Wise Guy.
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12: When Saigon, the capital of South Vietnam, fell on the 30th of April, 1975, America's long conflict there may have ended, but it took decades for the nation to heal its wounds. In 1973, President Nixon orchestrated the Paris Peace Accords, bringing to an end America's involvement in the Vietnam War. America's POWs returned home, and all seemed well, until March of 1975, when Senator Ted Kennedy led Congress in cutting off all aid.
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4: All right, welcome back. Yep, a little more wise guys for you. As usual, this week we're at the Black Barn. If you're in New York City, you come down to Black Barn. Tell them the wise guys sent you. They'll treat you like family, like we do. Speaking of family, they're all here again, all repeat offenders. And this is one of the tightest groups we got right here on Wise Guys. You know him as America's artist. Scott Lobato joins us again. Usually he's doing some crazy demonstration or amazing artwork and getting arrested. But today he's going to be with us not for some feat of amazing artistry, for his perspective on politics for the whole show. We usually have him for one sizzling segment. Speaking of sizzling, Naj Izzeldin is here. I call her Naj Izzeldin, the queen of meme. But I just remember the New York Young Republicans, entrepreneur, and, of course, Jacqueline Tobacco joins us, political strategist and New Jersey MAGA mom. I could say that too, right?
5: Totally.
4: Yeah, MAHA mom, MAHA mom also. All right, so here's where we're at. As we know, for the last few years, last almost 10 years at this point, the left-wing media has been destroying Donald Trump. And this week, he took time out of his schedule to sit down with Meet the Press in a one-on-one interview. And it got a little hairy about the California mayoral race and even the gubernatorial race, what's happening there, and how long it takes them to count their votes and stuff. And Trump was with Kristen Welker. And you take a look, but he had just about enough of her.
6: Sir. Your elections are crooked, and you're crooked, and Meet the Press is crooked, and so is ABC. A country can never be great with a dishonest
5: press. Listen, we traveled all the way to Wisconsin for this interview.
7: Listen, as an artist, I noticed something in that clip like I noticed in the movie Casablanca, one of my favorite scenes. If you know the movie, Humphrey Bogart, there's a big fight with the Germans and the French in his restaurant, and he just nonchalantly walks over towards the fight, and there's a martini glass on this table that's knocked over, and he walks by without looking at it, and he just goes like this and stands it up. It's one of those special scenes that you really don't notice. And what I notice about that Academy Award moment that we just watched is he stepped and crushed the microphone. See, nobody really caught that. It wasn't a big thing. You hear it crunch, and I know he did it on purpose. He didn't even look at it. Same thing in the movie Casablanca. He didn't look at the martini glass. Bam. He knew that mic. And he got up and he walked away and he steps on the microphone.
4: Crunch.
7: Next time, listen to it again. You'll see it. He crunches the
4: microphone. I liked when he said, your network is crooked. Meet the Press is crooked. And you're crooked. He hit it right in the head.
7: Stupid. He said, you are crooked or stupid.
4: Exactly. Naj, what do you think about this? I thought the president stood up for himself well.
5: Yeah, I think that was super alpha. I appreciated that. And I feel like she was just poking the bear at that point. Like, why did she have to bring that up? He's obviously stressed out over running the best country in the world. So, yeah, I think she deserved what she got.
4: Yeah, I feel like, Jackie, there's a lot of questions about what happens in California. But I think Trump's had enough of this whole election integrity stuff.
8: Yeah, I mean, the fraud's happening right before our eyes. And the press continues to try to gaslight all of us. It's happening. And we know it's happening. And he's trying to institute election integrity. And they keep fighting him. So I can understand his frustration. I'm frustrated. Today they announced, Fox News announced that in New Jersey, they found that there's illegals on our voter rolls too. So when is this going to stop? When is You know, when is John Thune going to pass the SAVE Act? When are we going to have a difference? And she deserved what she got. She clearly was poking the bear, like Naj said, and she got what she deserved. I loved that he walked off. Enough is enough with the lying and the gaslighting.
4: Yeah, I mean, look, we don't know exactly what's going on in California, but we know something don't smell right. And all the states that take longer and longer and longer to count, I mean, Spencer Pratt was number two for like, you know, a week. The other lady gave a concession speech.
8: She cried. Election night, cried in her concession speech. And next thing you know, the mail-in ballots come in late, and they are, every single one is for her, and zero were for Spencer Pratt. Come on.
7: I saw something today that said 80% of the Democrat, you know, elections, when they win, it's always after
9: mail-in.
8: After the election.
7: After. Always. Yeah. It's always. What does that always say right there? And just go backtrack for 1 second to what that thing with the press with her is. The greatest statement that he made was that how great this country would be if the media was fair. Mm-hmm. Just think about how great we would be right now if the media was fair.
8: He's constantly fighting them for truth.
4: I mean, I feel like we're the media and we're fair. But, you know,
7: that's the only reason I'm sitting here. That's the only reason I'm sitting here. Yeah.
4: Well, I don't know if I'm fair, but I'm a benevolent dictator when it comes to it.
7: Listen, we grew up together in Staten Island, brother. So whatever you say, I got to agree with you. So.
4: Look, I thought Spencer Pratt, who was not a Republican, and he said it over and over again, I'm not a Republican, I'm not a Democrat, right? But he's someone that probably in Hollywood leaned more to that side, the left side, right? But his family, they lost the house, and he saw the ridiculousness of what's going on out there, and he's starting to sound more like us. And then I guess, you know, when they figure out this guy might be going over to the dark side, then they start running the mail-in ballot mill or something.
8: And look at Karen Bass. I mean, the fact that everything that she's done, and what a terrible mayor she's been for the people in that city. My brother lives there. They all lost their houses, and I can't imagine she received that many votes. It's just not conceivable.
7: It's over the top. She's like over the top.
8: And
7: like,
8: honestly,
7: like it's just Democrats and we get it. We get what they do. But she went over the top. She destroyed that city.
8: She
7: like,
8: destroyed
7: horribly.
8: It. And
7: you're
8: think,
7: absolutely right.
8: And I think
7: right
8: it doesn't matter if you're a Democrat, Republican, Independent. You're seeing what's going on. But I almost am hoping that the Dems went so far in this election with the mail-in ballots and the fraud that there'll be a pendulum swing. I hope that people are finally
10: waking up.
8: Wasn't
10: there like a dog that was registered as a voter and Nick Shirley uncovered this fraud? So I feel like they literally found dogs registered.
4: You should register a
8: cat. Dogs and dead people.
10: No, I'm not into that.
4: But Mowgli.
10: Yeah. Yeah. No, but I feel like maybe they had a bunch of dogs and that's probably why he lost last minute.
4: Like most of the candidates are dogs out there,
10: yeah.
4: That's for sure. But also, former Trump advisor John Bolton made a guilty plea or agreed to a plea deal. And we're going to talk about New Jersey elections and John Bolton, Alan Dershowitz, and more right after this. Quick break on Wise Guys. You don't move. Back in.
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13: After Astor died tragically aboard the Titanic, the hotels were demolished to make way for the Empire State Building. 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When legendary singer Cole Porter died in the 1960s, Frank Sinatra took his suite as his New York residence. Other famous residents included Grace Kelly, retired President Eisenhower, and General Douglas MacArthur. While the hotel has hosted many famous Americans, it is most famous not for a person, but a dinner salad. The Waldorf salad was created at the original hotel in the mid-1890s by Oscar Cherkey, an industrious maitre d'. It became an international sensation. 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
4: All right, welcome back. A little more wise guys for you, and still with my crew, but lucky for us, another fantastic addition. He's back again. He's on my left. Rich Valdez is with us, and this is a guy, he's a nationally syndicated radio host. You don't want to listen to him on his radio show because he'll keep you up, and of course the rest of my crew. So look, we're in New York here where we do Wise Guys, and we're outnumbered, we're under siege in many instances, and our friends in New Jersey, they're a little, you know, more purple than us. There's some Dems, some Republicans, but Dems have been winning lately, for the most part. But this week, some bad stuff happened. This guy, New Jersey plastic surgeon, Adam Hamamwe, Egyptian-born plastic surgeon, U.S. Army veteran, God bless him for that. But he won in this kind of crowded primary in New Jersey to be the congressperson on the Democratic ticket. And Jackie, you're from New Jersey, so you have the best beat on this stuff. This guy actually hung out with and went on like tours and trips with Omar Abdel Rahman, the guy who masterminded the 1993 World Trade Center bombing. How are the people in your state, New Jersey, electing people like this? What the heck?
8: I really don't know how they elected him, and my biggest takeaway is that if you are a character witness for a terrorist, what does that say about your character? It is disturbing.
17: Well, I mean, it's a disgrace that it's happening. We're 30 miles from ground zero. But the bigger disgrace is what's going on in America, the fact that this is what we do nowadays, right? The fact that we don't have a hold on our society anymore. New Jersey has fallen by the wayside.
18: We're so spoiled. We all drown in the milk and honey, including me. We do, like a bee in honey, because we have it. We're in peacetime to an extent, and we just have so much. And we forget about things like 9/11, like the 93 bombing. And here we have this guy, Ham Wasabi, whatever the hell his name is, to get elected. This guy is best friends with that guy.
4: I like the way you said it. It sounded like ham and salami.
18: Ham and salami, ham and salami, whatever. Yeah. Call me what you want, folks. I don't care. This guy is a terrorist sympathizer. He is not an American citizen. And here he is running for Congress or Senate. It's absurd.
4: What do you think about the name Hamamwe?
10: Okay, so hammam in Arabic means restroom. That's why I was laughing when you mentioned his name. I was like, okay.
4: Hamam. H-A-M-A-M. Hamam.
10: Yeah.
4: Means bathroom.
10: Bathroom.
4: So his candidacy could go down the toilet. You know, you never know. Maybe so extreme that some... Is there a Republican candidate in the race?
8: There is, but he's not going to win. Gonna. He's not good. There's no money. It's not a Republican district. It's not going to happen.
4: Scary. All right, I want to shift gears a little bit from the socialists trying to destroy the economy of our country, and actual capitalism, which is good. And Donald Trump has ushered in a new golden age of economy and great economic results in America. Of course, the Iran issue is bringing up gas prices, and that's, you know, contributing a little to inflation. But this week, U.S. labor markets announced Trump added, the economy added 172,000 jobs in May, shattering expectations. Latest job report confirmed that now this is the third month in a row with over 100,000 new jobs created. And, you know, we talked a little in the last segment, Rich, about fake news media, but they're not reporting this stuff either. It's like when they're reporting every day how, you know, we're losing to Iran and Trump's falling asleep and he farts in meetings. They don't say, wow, rocking employment numbers.
17: Anything remotely close to President Trump getting accolades and kudos and an attaboy or the American people succeeding and America being great again is not something that you're going to hear in the mainstream media. But what's interesting about this is that against the expectations of most, these reports keep coming in, and I haven't heard that there's been a revision, unlike the Biden era where we'd add this many jobs and tomorrow, oh, by the way, we got to reduce those. It was actually four jobs. Now, it's not the case. So it seems like things are really on the up and up, and I've been saying for a while, and I'm no economist, but I speak to a lot of them, that this upswing that we're going to see, I'm calling it a replay of the 2018 economy, has to come our way very soon, like in the next 6 to 8 weeks, in order for the resilience of America to rebound during the midterms and beyond.
4: Yeah, I think, I don't know, Scotty, I know you're a struggling artist, so capitalism isn't, you know...
19: I'm a struggling artist, but I'm also a capitalist. That's what makes me stand out from most artists.
20: This is a great example of one of the many, many tremendous things that Donald Trump is doing great for this country. And if that side of the media, which is 90% of the media, is on that side against him, if you look at it, the mainstream media, if half of them just said, let's report that this is a great thing, how fast that this country would prosper is amazing. So it's not going to happen because they're just ignoring that and they're going to just play the bad part and show the ugliness of Donald Trump. And I just want everybody to know out there in the world, within 50 to 100 years, I guarantee you, all of us will be looking down from heaven and we will see his face on Mount Rushmore. That is a fact.
4: I don't plan on looking down from heaven in 50.
20: Dude, you're not that much younger than me.
4: There's all new stuff coming out. I think we got a shot. All right, we got to take a quick break right now, but we're going to come back. We're going to do hot takes. I throw out some topics. The team weighs in rapid fire style on Hunter Biden, on Anthony Scaramucci accusing Trump and the Trump family of taking kickbacks. Lots to talk about. We're going to break it down right after this. You mix up a cold drink, sit back down. More Wise Guys right after this.
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25: Liberty. When members of the group fired cannons on the HMS Asia in 1775, the British naval ship retaliated, striking Francis Tavern's roof with a cannonball. British troops did finally evacuate, and it was here General George Washington stood, in the long room, to say farewell to his valiant officers of the Continental Army. In 1904, the building was sold to the Sons of the Revolution, an organization devoted to educating the public about the struggle for American liberty. They own it to this day and preserve it as a sacred, historic landmark. Inside, a museum features Revolutionary War flags and personal belongings of George Washington and his compatriots. Today, New Yorkers and tourists alike share in traditional libations, food, and music in the tavern's dining room. And, like Washington, they toast the Sons of Liberty in one of Manhattan's oldest surviving buildings. I'm Lucy Celia, and this is An American Place.
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3: Not to restrict them.
4: All right, welcome back. A little more wise, guys. Still with my crew. We're doing the hot takes. Billy, roll the sexy new hot takes graphic we have right now. Hunter Biden and Donald Trump kind of in a weird war of the words, but not directly between them. The question was asked Trump, how would he do? How would Hunter Biden do in a primary? Take a look at this.
5: You know, hey, if the guy from Maine can do well, I guess Hunter could do well, too. Because the guy from Maine is a basket case. And I would say worse than him is the one from Texas. That looks like Alfred E. Newman.
4: If a guy with a Nazi tattoo who has multiple sexting scandals can do it, I guess Hunter can make a comeback.
20: Trump is a boss. The things he says, what he just said with that opening, he's the boss.
4: Yeah, he said, well, the Nazi can do good. I guess the crackhead boss can do good.
20: That's right, he's true.
4: Yeah. If Hamamwi in New Jersey can get elected, maybe Hunter can get elected. Pretty crazy. Naj, what's your hot take on Trump's beatdown?
10: I thought it was amazing. I thought it was the truth. He came from the heart, and he's right. Everyone deserves a shot.
4: I don't disagree with that, but I love myself a shot every so often after the show. But Jackie, what do you got? Hot take it.
8: I don't know that Hunter deserves a shot, but I think Trump was saying clearly at this point, it's a free-for-all. It's a clown show. And again, back to, we need the SAVE Act. We need to, like, save our elections.
17: Yeah, 100%. I mean, we talked about Hamamwi before, and we've talked about, he talked about the guy that was self-pleasuring himself in the porta-potty and how the smell of it reminded him of that. If that guy has a shot, he's 100% right. Who doesn't?
4: Even I can win.
17: I'm not JT, 2020.
10: Too many skeletons in the closet.
4: Huh?
10: Too many skeletons.
4: Well, that's got more skeletons than a graveyard.
10: Yeah.
4: I
10: think
6: the better it is. You're a lock, Jerry.
4: Yeah, yeah. I feel like these days, if you don't have skeletons in your closet,
20: nobody cares.
4: It's like, yeah, it's like a prerequisite getting elected. You got to have some bad stuff against you. But I sent this to the team last night because it set my brain explosion meter off terribly. Anthony Scaramucci, still out on these, you know, mediocre podcasts, always talking smack about Trump. Look at this.
26: Trump said this. I don't know if anybody caught this, but he was outside in a press gaggle as he was going to the helicopter, and somebody called him out on it. You know, what you're doing is unfair. He looked at the people and said, well, first of all, I have the right to do it. It's questionable whether he does or not, but there is a seam there which I can share with you. And then the second thing he said is, it's peanuts. He always says that. Like, it's not that much money, $1 or $2 billion. And then the third thing that he said, which should scare everybody in the room, and it has to get you awake, and you have to get motivated on this, he said, and I quote, "And people don't care. And what they're doing in Washington is they're using our collective apathy as permission to do certain things." So if Hegseth is going to fire John Fallon, as an example, he goes to Fallon and says, "Hey, I want to build these ships. We've got to build them super fast. Trump wants to build them super fast." And Fallon says, "Well, the law requires me to put the bid out, the three or four vendors, and get the low cost bid." And then Hegseth says, "No, no, no. I want you to put it out to one bidder. That's going to expedite the process. And probably there is a little bit of a vig going to Trump and his family members in that bid." And Fallon says no. And then Fallon gets fired.
4: That was the point that kind of set me off. A little bit of vig going to Trump. And, you know, Trump has been really amazing at suing people who say things that are blatantly false. And he's won, like, every case. Scaramucci just basically said Trump and his sons are getting a vig on a contract.
17: I think you hit the nail on the head. He's probably looking for a lawsuit so he can get the level of attention that the IRS has been getting and everybody else is getting. Can start going back and forth.
4: You're right, Rich.
17: He's a media hound. He's always been a media hound, and that was why he failed as communications director, and he's still a media hound.
4: Jackie, what do you think?
8: I was going to say the same thing. He's a media whore. He's just looking to get his attention and get whatever platform he needs to get, because he's certainly not working in the administration anymore.
4: What do you think about the mooch?
10: I would not recognize who that was until this video. Unless he's on TikTok, I'm not watching it. So good luck. Good luck with the younger people. No one's watching that
4: guy. She gives us the youthful perspective. She's like, "I don't care about Anthony Scaramucci." And most of the universe doesn't care about Anthony Scaramucci either. But do you?
20: You just got said it. He's a whore. You know, you get it. You see, whatever you want. I never liked him. I never liked him in the beginning, even when he was part of Trump. You just see, we always got that one guy in the neighborhood who's a Richard. No matter what, that guy's a Richard. He's just a Richard.
4: I love what you
20: and
4: did there.
20: That's him. See, I saved that one. See, because I got
4: I
20: two
4: love
20: down.
4: Love what you did there. I like that. I think he looks like a desperado, Rich. Yeah. Now, you know, like still going out there shitting on
8: what
4: Trump.
8: What else does he do for life?
4: You know, they're getting kickbacks. Whatever it may seem like, you can't just go on the record and say they're getting a vig.
17: What else does he have? Right? I mean, his career imploded. All he's got now is to say, "Oh, I got dirt on Trump." He's angling maybe to be a guest on The View or something to that effect. Maybe launch his own podcast. He needs something because he has no substance.
4: All right. We got to take a quick break. We got to leave it there. We have this whole crazy story here in New York now about mothers and fathers are banned. It's no longer acceptable in New York State. And while they're banning moms and dads, they're also banning key ingredients in one of America's favorite foods, pizza. So we're going to take a quick break. We're going to come back and talk about New York Gone Wild, banning parents and banning pizza right after this. Don't move.
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0: believe that this nation should commit itself to achieving the goal, before this decade is out, of landing a man on the moon and returning him safely to the Earth.
1: President Kennedy's bold pledge in the 1960s made space travel a national priority, putting America's first spaceport at Cape Canaveral, Florida. In February 1962, Friendship was launched from the Cape, carrying astronaut John Glenn. Shortly after the death of President Kennedy in 1963, President Lyndon Johnson signed an executive order naming the complex on Florida's Merritt Island the John F. Kennedy Space Center, fulfilling Kennedy's pledge that America would put man on the moon. In 1969, NASA's Launch Complex 39 saw the launch of the rocket carrying Apollo 11. The tiny capsule piloted by...
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1: Dead from the Space Shuttle Challenger and Columbia. Tourists to Kennedy Space Center can marvel at some of mankind's greatest space vehicles, like the Space Shuttle Atlantis and the Hubble Telescope. Today, Kennedy Space Center is busier than ever. There's a new space race underway as private companies are going into space. The SpaceX Dragon launches astronauts to the International Space Station from the same spot that once launched the Apollo rockets. America's first spaceport is a memorial to our greatest achievements, but it still remains a launching place to our most promising future in the stars. I'm Lucy Celia, and this is An American Place on Newsmax TV. Nestled in the rolling hills of Northern Virginia, Bull Run Regional Park is a place of natural beauty, but beneath...
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7: All right, welcome back. Still at the Black Barn. Still with my crew, all repeat offenders. The best of the best this week. Amazing. The leftists have got so crazy that now they've passed a bill, two houses, that says we can no longer use the terms mother and father. And we have to use gestational parent or non-gestational parent. So we're just being identified by our reproductive systems, I guess. But I wonder, like, what's happening in the two houses of the New York legislature to say, we don't need moms and dads anymore?
8: This is a political battle for people. Right now, there's a group of people that want to redefine gender and masculinity and femininity, and you've got the progressive left saying, I'm grabbing those people. They, in turn, turn around and tell Kathy Hochul, you're going to do exactly what we say because we need this to keep this part of our voting block.
9: It's gross. I'm so tired of the greatest thing that I can ever do as a woman is to give birth and have a child. No one else can do that. You guys cannot do that. Only women can do that. And it's constantly being attacked in a race. And I'm supposed to feel like I might offend the other trans person who had a uterus transplant if I say I'm a mom. It's craziness. And I'm tired of it.
10: I think mothers are the superior species on the planet because I know what a maniac, crazy middle child bastard that I was, and my mother still loved me. They should have thrown me on the side of the road like a bag of dead puppies. They really, my mother should, my grandmother, but they nurtured me. They tried to redirect me and put me on the right course. They never gave up. So for a mother to do, so I know firsthand how important they are.
9: They just want to take that nuclear family and destroy it. And
7: I feel like the whole gestational, non-gestational is a furtherance of the socialist movement to destroy the nuclear family.
10: They're triggering the 90% of us, you know, common sense, regular folks. That's it. They're like, oh, how do we piss these people off? Yeah. Let's change mother. It's that every day. You know, let's teach kids 5 years old about, you know, sex changes.
11: Yeah,
10: it's
11: like, but also, I'm going to say this. People these days, these young people don't care about any of this because they don't want to have kids. They can't afford to have kids. They can barely afford their rent. They can barely get a job out of college. So this is, like you said, it's just another trigger.
7: They're not worried because they're never going to be a gestational or a non-gestational. Yeah, yeah. I'm gay. I'm not having anything. Call me what you wish. That was a great point, Nash. Thank you. A few months ago, Scott, they were trying to get rid of gas pizza ovens, and Scott had a huge protest, give me pizza or give me death. Roll a little video of that. We have it. He got arrested that day. And now, for some reason, Kathy Hochul, Cruella de Vil, I call her, she is, and the legislators, making another attack on pizza. They're trying to ban this potassium bromate, which is like an active ingredient that you need in the dough to maybe make the bagels better and the pizza better, and that's why everyone loves New York. All right, let's bring in on Zoom right now, and you know when I start Wise Guys every week, I say it's your favorite pies on Johnny T, blah, blah, blah. But Frank Scavio is the owner of Paisan's Pizza in the capital of New York State, Albany. And you know, Frank has been pretty actively against Kathy Hochul trying to ruin his pizza dough and his bagel dough formula. Let's bring in Frank, and I want to hear what you guys have to say. Frank, how you doing? Thanks for giving us a few minutes. I know last week we got a little jammed up, but I want to stay on top of the story because we love Paisans on Wise Guys. That's one of our key things. And sitting right here to my right, I don't know if you can see him, but that's Scott Lobato, America's artist. And last year he had a big protest against the gas and coal-fired stove.
12: Yeah, you know, he threw pizza at the last mayor we had.
13: That's right, exactly.
7: So, Frank, I know I saw you were making some funny like AI memes about Kathy Hochul, and I told my producer we gotta stick up for the Paisans. But look. Some people, it's weird because some people say the bromate, but that is not good for you. I say, well, if people don't want it, then they don't have to eat the pizza. But why?
12: People, they don't even know what bromate is. No one's even heard of that word bromate till recently, you know? And if you ask people what's a carcinogen, they have no idea. So it's just something that they're making up. We have all the data in the world, right? It's been around for 100 years. My main question is, how many lives will this ban save? And they can't answer, right? How many people have died from bromate? Zero.
7: Hang on. That's a good question. John, could you Google how many people in life have died from pizza? Let's get that stat. Yeah. No, let's just use a broader category of pizza. You know what I mean? But no, I understand what you're saying. And Jackie, she's a Maha. Jackie is a big Maha person. And I guess the reason this is happening is because the potassium bromate came on the RFK. And she's a Staten Islander too, and a New Jerseyite now. So she's
9: and I
7: a
9: love
7: pizza,
9: pizza
7: fan.
9: I love pizza. I think there's 14 food additives that Kennedy is just trying to eliminate completely. And I don't know whether or not this is tied into that, but I understand the impetus of like trying to have healthier food and making sure the kids, the cancer rates in kids, the chronic illness rates are crazy. I understand all that. I don't know that I necessarily understand what the potassium bromate does for the pizza, but I also don't really love the government mandating everything, especially in small business. So I feel both ways about
7: it. When I go to WOHOP, it says we use MSG on the menu.
9: But you can ask for no
7: monosodium
9: MSG, right?
7: Glutamate.
9: You can ask for
7: MSG.
9: You can
7: ask for no monosodium
9: right,
7: glutamate.
9: Right, so it's kind of the consumer
7: thing.
9: I'm
7: a filthy, horrible eater. I want the MSG. I want everything.
9: It tastes better with the MSG.
7: Yeah. I want the salt. I want the sodium. I want my blood pressure to go up.
12: Let me educate your listeners and you guys, because I'm sure you guys don't even know, but potassium bromate, raw potassium bromate, is considered a group 2B carcinogen. What's a carcinogen? A carcinogen is anything that can break down your DNA, which is anything. It could be sunlight, alcohol. So alcohol is a group 1. So if we're going to eliminate a group 2B, which is down at the bottom of the list, shouldn't we start with group 1, which is more serious? So did you guys know hot dogs is considered a group 1 carcinogen? So this is a very slippery slope, because if we allow them to take out pizza, who's going to stop them when they say, let's take out every hot dog stand in New York City corners? And it goes down the list, right? Vodka was designed to be put in vodka, right? There's vodka sauce that has vodka. When you cook vodka sauce, you're not drinking vodka, right? It cooks off. Potassium bromate was designed to convert into potassium bromide. Both FDA approved, both harmless.
7: My dad lived
12: to 90 years old, old school Italian from Sicily, Palermo. I'm first generation. My dad would get a loaf of bread from Villa Botte Bakery on 18th Avenue every day, 5 p.m., come home, and he would eat it. We eat pizza every day. None of us are dying from pizza cancer. It's a made up thing, because once you set this precedence of, hey, they can ban pizza, which, you know, we have 100 years of data. Bromate's been around since 1920, used in the baking industry. I have to scale it. There was just an article in the New York Post yesterday where a guy from Staten Island said it took him 500 pizzas to figure out how to
7: get around the bromate. Yeah, I saw that.
12: Flour was double the cost.
7: Right.
12: If it's double the cost, guess who's going to pay? The consumer.
7: We have all this data. I want to come up to that pizzeria and see the data center you have in the back that's doing all these. He said we got it. Yeah, we got to come up to Bison's and have a pizza too.
12: We ship nationwide. We ship all over the country. We ship to Canada. We have a frozen line. We're in supermarkets. We're in ShopRite, Market 32, Price Chopper, Walmart.
7: Right, well, why don't you send the wise guys a couple of frozen pies and we'll have them on the show and we'll sample them, taste test them. But no matter what, we need advocates and activists like you that are willing to talk up on this stuff. And we appreciate you, brother. Thanks a lot.
12: Thank you. Thanks for having me on.
7: All right. That's Frank Scavio from Paisan's Pizza in Albany. And as far as I'm concerned, give me pizza or give me death. I have a quick break. We'll come back with some social media madness and wrap up this week. You watch.
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22: In the summer of 1776, as the American Revolution intensified, a small group of men were tasked with drafting a political statement that would sever all ties with England and declare independence. 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Jefferson, the youngest member of the Second Continental Congress, was not known as a great speaker, but what Jefferson could do was write. Jefferson rented a room in Philadelphia, not far from the building we know today as Independence Hall. Each day, he rose at dawn, made...
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0: His mother wanted him to be a teacher. He wanted to be a lawyer, so they compromised, and he entered the field of medicine. Years later, millions of people throughout the planet would be thankful he did. Dr. Jonas Salk was born here in the Bronx on October 28, 1914, to immigrant parents with very little formal education. At age 13, Salk entered Townsend Harris High, a public school for highly intellectually gifted students who lacked the necessary pedigree to attend more prestigious schools. At the age of 15, Salk transferred to City College, New York, where he earned a degree in chemistry in 1934. Following graduation, Jonas Salk entered New York University Medical School, where he decided on a path of bacteriology research rather than individual practice.
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3: All right, welcome back. It's the segment you always wait for. It's the end. It's the dessert. In the Italian custom, it would be a little cannoli, some cookies, a little fruit, a little espresso, nice. But this is how we wrap it up, with a little sweet treat for you. And every week in social media sphere, crazy stuff goes on. And we have some newsmakers right here with us. But Scotty, kick us off with your meme of the week.
4: There's always so many nowadays. My favorite one is Donald Trump filling up with a hose the reflecting pool that he just made, just like he did with the with the Columbus statue. He's cleaning everything up, and there's a tanker, or there's the famous screamer, the liberal screamer, Donald Trump, and it just says liberal tears. Filling up that pool with liberal tears. It's brilliant because, like you said, they're all pissed off that he's doing something beautiful.
3: He's the ultimate troll. Mm-hmm. Naj Izzeldin, the queen of meme. See, I like to say that. It flows, you know.
5: It does. Mine is...
3: And if people on the set don't have, like, a really killer caliber, she, like, feeds other people, too.
5: Yes, I do. Mine's a photo of Chicago, and it says, "Come to Chicago for the food. Stay because you got murdered."
3: Oh.
5: Yeah. Wow. Spicy.
3: Okay. Brilliant. All right. Brilliant. You're usually a little, like, lighter and funnier than that, but, yeah, the murder meme is also...
5: Yeah, I gave out all my other memes today, so...
3: Jackie, what do you got?
6: I might be dating myself a little bit. Does everyone remember the Spice Girls?
5: Yes.
3: Of course.
6: So this one cracked me up because it's the squad as the Spice Girls. There's Ghetto Spice, BLM Spice, Gaza Spice, Low IQ Spice, AOC, and Jihad Spice.
7: Rich? Yes, sir. This one, I don't have a meme about All Out Crazy, but I do have one of Kid Rock. And Kid Rock is saying that the declining U.S. birth rate is because of ugly, broke liberal women.
3: Wow. Oh,
5: yes.
3: I like that.
5: I agree.
3: You got to think about that one for a second, but it's true.
5: It's true. We just talked about
8: it. Watch any protest.
3: Mm-hmm. True. They want to paint their hair blue, put in a nose ring, and go protest more than they want to... Baby, where's my husband? Yeah, you know what I mean? They're not playing that song.
5: Or have a job.
3: They don't want to be gestational parents. Do you want to be a gestational parent? Or?
5: No, I want the Asian robot.
3: Oh, you?
8: Let me know when it comes in.
3: All right.
5: Yeah, you got it. Little sponsor.
3: Pretty much all of us have been there. When we had younger kids, for those of you who are gestational and non-gestational parents. But Chuck E. Cheese is like a staple. The kids go there, they put the games and their chicken fingers and everything. But this one caught my eye. And it says, "Oh no, Ozempic got Chuck E. Cheese too." And here's Chuck E. Cheese in 2004. And here's Chuck E. Cheese now.
5: Aww.
3: He's on the Chuck E. Cheese is on the Ozempic. Okay? And he has the Ozempic head, too, because most of the people who are on it, they're like all skinny now, but their head still looks like a bobblehead or something. All right. That's what we got, my crew. Thank you so much for joining us. You were great. And Scott, you know, everybody thinks you're like a one-hit wonder. You can just come on when you do a painting or something. Did the whole show today was fantastic.
9: Like the Godfather, Fredo. I'm smart.
3: I can do things, Mike.
9: I can do things.
3: No, he's more than smart. He's one of the best artists out there. And Rich Valdez, host of This Is America, nationally syndicated, and he'll keep you up all night, that's for sure. And ladies, thank you. Most of all, thank you for tuning in to Wise Guys as you always do. Wise Guys Nation continues to grow. Take 1 second, hit the little red thing on there, DVR it in case you miss it on Saturday night. But we need you and we appreciate you. And remember, no matter what happens on Wise Guys, there's always craziness, there's always fun, there's always information. But the main thing is, you tune into Wise Guys, you will be guaranteed three things. Truth.
6: Justice.
5: And the American way.
3: We'll see you again next week right here on Wise Guys. A lot goes on making Wise Guys behind the scenes. Sometimes that's even more fun than what goes on the show. Here's a little bit of that, and we'll see you again next week right here on Wise Guys.
10: Bless you.
11: Thank you very much.
10: Amen.
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10: Yeah, Newsmax.
11: Oh, well, God bless you.
10: Thank you.
11: Well.
10: God bless you, too.
11: Thank you for the work that you do for our community.
10: Thank you so much.
7: We're old, right? We're Gen Xers, but people that are born and can vote now.
3: Speak for yourself, okay? You know, Naj is young.
7: They're voting the wrong way.
3: Jackie's young. Scott's older than me.
7: Scott votes the right way.
12: But what's important is that I look younger than you.
3: No. Oh, all right, yeah.
13: Welcome to Ed Henry, The Big Take Weekly. You can see us every weeknight now, 5 p.m. Eastern, right here on Newsmax with Ed Henry, The Big Take. All the big political stories all week long. But for now, let's get to The Big Take. It's the Democrats who are no longer hiding the truth. From the East Coast of Maine, where they just handed the nomination for a key U.S. Senate seat to a guy with a Nazi tattoo, to the West Coast of California, where President Trump is charging Democrats are cheating dogs because they chewed over the Republican mayoral candidate Spencer Pratt and spit him out this week. The president says the left is flat out admitting they have zero interest in principles or any real policies in these midterms. It's all about power, raw political power.
14: Look, I don't think Republicans at this point can ask us to take the moral high ground.
15: There you go.
14: That is over at this point.
15: That's right.
14: That is over.
16: It's a choice.
14: I am sorry. Democrats have always fallen in love, and Republicans have always fallen in line. It's time for Democrats to stop that nonsense, put emotions on the side. Let's be strategic. Let's get some power. Yeah. Let's take over the Senate. Yeah. Let's take over the House. And let's right the ship.
13: There you go. They're flat out admitting it. You heard it right there from the mouthpiece of the left, the ladies of The View. The end will justify the means if they can get power in the U.S. Senate. You know, that saying started with Machiavelli, the 15th and 16th century Italian political philosopher, who preached that the results matter more than the morality of your actions. And if you recall, the communists embraced that approach with open arms in the 20th century. Marx, Engels, others, they pushed harsh means to get to the end result of their communist goals. And then Lenin developed Bolshevism. Whatever served their communist revolution was good. Whatever slowed it down, very, very bad. A perfect pivot to Platner, Graham Platner, who spent weeks and weeks telling everyone he had no idea that tattoo there was a Nazi symbol. He blamed it all on a drunken night in Croatia. Well, there's all kinds of evidence that's emerged. Even CNN has admitted it, that it was all a lie. He knew about it. He knew what it was. And now he's somehow begging for redemption, which makes me wonder, what exactly, Graham, are you seeking redemption for since you've denied doing anything wrong?
17: Redemption is not just some simple or easy destination. It's a journey. I've made mistakes in my life, mistakes that I regret, that I live with, and that I continue to learn from. And I'm still far from perfect. But every day, I wake up and I try to be a little bit better and a little bit kinder than I was the day before.
13: Oh, how noble. Until you read the official statement from the Senate Democrat leadership, folks like Chuck Schumer, about Platner winning the Democrat primary this past Tuesday night And the Democrat leaders reacted with no real mention of affordability, which was supposed to be what this midterms were going to be about. No promises of cracking down on lobbyists, like Platner said, where he said, you'll have a senator that nobody can buy. No, the Democrats and their leaders, quote unquote, got to the point. It's about power, not principle. They wrote, in November, Maine voters will elect Graham Platner, and we will win a Senate majority. In other words, Sonny Hostin at The View was right. Who cares about morality, doing the right thing? Principles. Democrats want power. They have a midterm to win, and they will throw anybody under the bus to get there, even someone like Jeff Bezos. Who

0: on the road to fighting the oligarchy.
1: The fact that Jeff Bezos exists and the fact that I know someone in Sullivan who works three jobs and pays 60% of her monthly income in rent, those two things are directly connected. There is no metric of hard work that justifies a billionaire when people in Eastern Maine work three jobs just to put food on the table.
0: What absolute trash. The philosophy of Marx and Lenin and all the rest I mentioned earlier. No wonder why the left is swooning for that guy in Maine and overlooking all the scandals, not just the Nazi tattoo. You know, after years of falsely calling the president a fascist, the left is embracing the guy with the Nazi tattoo. No matter what, the left sees in Plattner the chance to enact their socialist agenda. Damn the consequences. Which also explains what's happening in California. As we saw this week, the statistically impossible developments knocking Republican Spencer Pratt right there out of contention for the Los Angeles mayor's race. Irregularities like this are pretty glaring. We always hear Democrats overwhelmingly vote late and by mail. But in this case, it was only for Nithya Raman, a far-left councilwoman who was running for mayor. Those Democrats, but not Karen Bass Democrats. Just totally insane stuff. You see, the late-arriving Democrat ballots, they didn't go for Karen Bass. She had already, you know, she had already been punched the ticket on primary night. She had already advanced the November ballot. The new ballots, they only aided the Democrat, Raman, that needed to get to second place to push Pratt aside. Don't you see what was happening? And Elon Musk called it out as well. The real reason they don't want voter ID is to commit voting fraud. That is the obvious truth. The president believes the left got their pound of flesh in L.A. and knew it might be a bridge too far to also try and knock Republican Steve Hilton out of the final two spots for governor. He clinched the second spot and will be on the ballot in November. Perhaps because the left knows a statewide win in November is possible for Steve Hilton, but it's going to be uphill.
2: Steve Hilton. It was going to be 2 weeks, they said. And then they approved him that night because the heat was on them, because they're cheating dogs. And you can't have a great country when that happens.
0: The Democrat Secretary of State in California, by the way, has said accuracy before speed. Sure, that's fair. But at what point do we get to probe a basic question? Does that approach produce the real results? Or does it manufacture new ones? What I love the most, though, is the leftists at MS Now slamming President Trump for that soundbite there, even questioning the California results, even raising questions, charging again that Trump's a threat to democracy. Before the same leftists at MS Now immediately turned to dark conspiracy theories, unproven, of course, that somehow President Trump will steal the midterms. That's what they're saying.
3: President Trump amplifying baseless claims of election fraud in California. This continues. That's how California counts its ballots every year. I'll speak slowly for those who are confused.
4: Here we are. This is the 250th year of this country. Yeah, well, here we are. We're meant to be honoring, celebrating the Declaration. And we probably right now are facing, in some ways, the most concerted assault. Potentially. Hopefully it won't happen. But these rumblings, this is really worrisome stuff. This is preparing the ground, as you say, for a serious pushback against, I think, a free and fair election this November.
0: We won't have a free and fair election, that there's rumblings, whatever that means, that it will be rigged. What rumblings? And by whom? They never say. They don't give any evidence. So don't listen to Democrats like Plattner, who say they've learned lessons. It's not about redemption, you see. It's about raw calculation. The left wants to stave off a threat to their control of Los Angeles. While winning Maine and maybe flipping that Senate seat could flip the whole U.S. Senate so they can get power, plain and simple. And that's the big take. For more on all these big stories, we spoke to the rap legend and America 250 concert headliner, Vanilla Ice. Others are dropping out because they don't like President Trump. But Vanilla Ice is standing strong and says he's behind the president and he's behind America. Watch. Rob, welcome.
5: Good to see you.
0: Can you believe the Democrats?

0: Democrats have been calling President Trump a fascist, a Nazi for all these years. And now these same Democrats line up behind a guy with an actual Nazi tattoo because they want this guy to get power.
1: I don't know anything about any of that, man. That's all you guys. That's, you know, I just try to stay neutral and be the musician that brings everyone together. None of that really has an opinion for me.
0: So why did you stick with this concert? Because all kinds of left-wing entertainers dropped out. You said, I'm sticking with it. Yeah. And you told stay in your lane. Why?
1: I said, I'm going to stay in my lane. And that's what that means. It means that I can only speak for myself. I can't speak for everyone else. And, you know, everyone's got their reasons, but for me, this is a huge honor. I'm playing, you know, America 250. This is the birthday of the country that made me. I love where I live. I love where I'm from. And I don't like anybody telling me that I can't be proud to be an American. I mean, I'm proud. 250 years. We made it. We're here, you know. There's all kinds of things we can, you know, hiccup about or shake up a snow globe, but I'm here to settle it, man, for this event. This is just about dancing and not taking everything so serious. Everyone's invited, and it's going to be a great event, man. We're going to bring a carnival. I got the 90s coming out like you wouldn't believe. I've got all the Ninja Turtles, man. We're going to dress like the neon colors and fanny packs, and everyone is a teenager, no matter how old or young you are. And we're just going to not take everything so serious and be pretty silly and enjoy being American. That's what it's about.
0: But what's better than that? There's a series of these concerts in Washington, D.C. What day are you performing? Is it more than one? So your fans out there know. And do you have anything special planned? Yeah. What are we going to see?
1: Yeah, 26th, we're playing, and it's going to be there, you know, at the mall. And it's going to be fantastic, man. You know, there's hundreds of thousands of people. It's going to be an amazing event. You know, we're going to just crush it. Like I said, we're going to have so many things going crazy on stage, so many things happening. We've even got the Autobots coming out. They're like 12 foot tall. Everything that you remember from pop culture history, that all four Ninja Turtles, even got Splinter. And these are all the real ones, you know, like the OGs. So everyone that is our age and from 9 to 90 is going to be dancing. And that's my purpose, is to bring everybody together. And smiles are contagious, man. And that's what this is to enjoy the country that is still the greatest country in the world, and happy to be here and play this. And I'm honored to be invited and to do it. So it's going to be epic.
0: President Trump has praised you for sticking with it when others dropped out. Have you talked to him directly about this? Because I saw you quoted as saying, look, this is a billionaire in President Trump, could be on a beach somewhere in Saint-Tropez. Instead, he's literally taking bullets for this country.
1: Yeah, I mean, literally, this guy, you know, he's a winner. There's no doubt about it. I mean, there's nobody I've ever seen, you know, come back like that and take on all of the stuff that's thrown at him, you know. And he's definitely inspirational. I mean, wow, to be shot at and everything and want this job at all on your shoulders as a billionaire. You could be out living it up and not being shot at and just Saint-Tropez and shopping and enjoying, you know, the billionaire lifestyle. But instead, he's, you know, doing this. I don't really have much of an opinion. I don't vote on all at all, because I just I went to a time management course in Hawaii, and they said, free yourself up to do real estate. It was so that freed up a lot of time for me. So my opinion really doesn't mean anything as a musician or an entertainer. I don't think that any entertainer should really kind of direction their fans, you know, because like I said before, I'd play for, and I'm being funny, but I actually played for Boris Yeltsin, and I play in Russia. I play all over, you know. Ice Ice Baby is the first global hip hop song ever in the world. And I have played in places that in Muslim countries, that, you know, in Iran and Iraq and these places that nobody would play. So for me, I like to play for anybody that books the show. And I'm just honored that you know, this is going to go down for the America's 250. It's
0: yeah, awesome. I get playing for Boris Yeltsin and, you know, Perestroika and opening up the former Soviet Union. But you've taken heat in recent days for saying you'd play there now for Putin. He's a killer, right? And you know what's going on with the war in Ukraine. Do you want to clarify? You'd play for Putin. You also said you'd go to Iran. Do you mean do a concert for the people in Iran, or you wouldn't play for the Ayatollah, right?
1: I'll play for anybody, man. I'll be like Dennis Rodman over there playing basketball for the Supreme Leader, Kim Jong-un. I'm just saying these things to prove a point. I think you understand. I think you should take it with a grain of salt.
0: Yeah.
1: A musician shouldn't be put on a plateau like this. Our opinions really shouldn't persuade any fans or anything to do what we do. I think everyone should be themselves. We're not politicians, man. We're just entertainers.
0: Sit back and
1: entertain. Don't take an entertainer serious about any opinion politically or anything other than just dance. Put your dancing shoes on and let's go dancing. I don't take anyone serious.
0: Why it's the opposite of Bruce Springsteen. He wants to indoctrinate people. He's got literally has a teleprompter like I do. He's got a teleprompter at his concerts, indoctrinating people with liberal stuff. You, on the other hand, you've got now you're opening a 90s themed brewery and a pop culture museum in South Florida. I live near there, so I want to come by and maybe bring the big take there. What are we going to find?
1: Heck yeah. We got four floors. We got the old Masonic temple. So we're dragging an anchor, you know, because it's all protected historically. But we got 3 years into it. We're all dressed up and ready to go. Green light. But, you know, we're building it out and everything. It's going to be fantastic because we have a pop culture museum on the second floor. This is 20 something thousand square feet. And it's going to have all these cool interactive things that you can go in these Ninja Turtle rooms. But we've got everything that hit you throughout the years, from Muhammad Ali to the Beatles to Elvis Presley. And you can have parties in there. We've got rooftop bar for events, specializing in, you know, like art that you know, city is known for art. So we have art sculptures that'll be for sale. We got tons of pictures from the 1900s. This building was made in the 20s. So we got, you know, black and white and what Lake Worth used to be, because it's the oldest city down here south. It's older than Palm Beach. It's older than Miami and anything other than actually, you know, Key West.
0: But, we love it.
1: Yeah, so it's going to be a great event. It's 1000 Lake Ave, and that's it, man. Come join.
0: We'll check it out. We'll do the show from there. Lee Greenwood is going to be performing. John Rich says he's a patriot, that he'll perform, and Rob, you're going to perform as well. Rob Van Winkle, we appreciate your time tonight. That was a lot of fun. Thank you.
1: It's an honor, my man. Thanks for having us. Happy birthday, America.
0: Coming up, we'll continue this patriotic conversation by welcoming in legendary singer, a great patriot right there, Lee Greenwood. He's also sticking by the president. There he was with the president and first lady at a big Trump Vance rally in 2024. Guess what? Lee is going to be headlining a big concert ahead of a Trump rally in honor of America 250. We speak exclusively with the legend himself. Next.
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4: 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Born a twin on January 8th, 1935 in Tupelo, Mississippi, Elvis Aaron Presley's twin brother Jesse died at birth, leaving the future entertainment legend to grow up a single child. After making his first recording at age 19 for Sun Records, 1 year later, RCA bought his contract.
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0: So we just got the take of that 90s rap legend, Vanilla Ice. He's committed to performing at one of these big Freedom 250 concerts celebrating America on its 250th birthday after a number of overrated liberal singers dropped out because they don't like the president much. Well, legendary singer Lee Greenwood, he loves the president, he loves America, and he's another one of the big patriotic artists sticking by the commander-in-chief and sticking by this great country. We spoke exclusively to the man himself, the legend, Lee Greenwood. Here's our conversation. Lee, welcome back, first of all. Always great to see you.
9: Thank you very much, and excited about this weekend and what's coming on June 24th. It'll be a great weekend and great 4th of July, America 250. We got everything on the plate.
0: We're going to cover it all. We're excited to discuss what you're going to do, this series of concerts that you'll be a big part of. So many in our audience are feeling so much patriotism about America 250, and yet Democrats keep putting up these candidates, as you know, like Graham Plattner. He doesn't just have a Nazi tattoo. Today, the revelation is that an ex-girlfriend says he called America the world's, quote, evil bad guy. That seems a little antithetical to what you espouse with your music and everything else. Does that man deserve a seat in the U.S. Senate?
9: Absolutely not. I think he should be deported. Whenever I talk about this kind of America, it just disappoints me terribly. It's not the America I know. And you see those people holding the sign behind me like that? I don't think they believe what they're doing. I think they're just like, okay, pay me $10, I'll hold the sign.
0: Mm-hmm. Yeah, no doubt about it. And we've seen so many threats as well on the president from the left, the assassination attempts and all the rest. And now police, law enforcement investigating this message you probably heard of, 8647. We all know what that means. James Comey has gotten into trouble about that. They etched it into the grass at the National Mall, probably pretty close to where you and others will be performing. And the radical left continues to push the idea that they want to take out, they want to assassinate our president after several real attempts at his life. This is serious stuff, obviously. How concerned are you? How outraged are you about all of this?
9: Well, I've never been fearful. I've been around the world with our military in dangerous combat zones and places like that. I never thought I'd have a combat zone at home, particularly in and around our president, but it seems like it more and more. But I'm fearful. I'm not fearful about going there and performing. And I'll stand next to the president anytime.
0: Yeah, I know you will, and I've seen you do that many times before, Mar-a-Lago and many other places. Let's talk about these concerts, the series of concerts. Yours, as I said, June 24th, 7 p.m. Eastern, we'll all be watching, kicks off what they're calling the Great American State Fair on the National Mall between, I think, 4th and 14th Streets. There's going to be thousands and thousands of people there. Obviously, the U.S. Army Band, the U.S. Marine Band among the powerhouse performers. Earlier this week, I got a chance to get the take of rapper Vanilla Ice. He like you, is standing up. He's not going with those liberal artists who walked away. Take a listen to what he had to say. I want you to react.
1: I'm proud. 250 years. We made it. We're here, you know. There's all kinds of things we can, you know, hiccup about or shake up a snow globe, but I'm here to settle it, man, for this event. This is just about dancing and not taking everything so serious. Everyone's invited, and it's going to be a great event, man. We're going to bring a carnival. I got the 90s coming out like you wouldn't believe.
0: Yeah, he talks about Teenage Mutant Ninja Turtles and all kinds of other things. I don't know that you're bringing that out, but what's your message to the liberal artists who seem so intent on snubbing President Trump?
9: Yeah, I'm really disappointed. I mean, I respect their artistry as musicians and entertainers and singers. I do not respect when they walk away from our president. I don't care what president it is. If this is America 210 and whoever the president is there, We look back in history. I'm sure they celebrated the 4th of July at other times, and this wasn't an issue. This is a modern issue. This is the feeling that they want to tear apart America in some way to level the playing field. I just don't get it. And like Vanilla, I said, we're here to have patriotism forth and front, and we're going to make sure that we celebrate America in the right way we can. Let those other people step aside. That's fine. You can go sit somewhere. Have a drink in a bar.
0: Exactly. I think I'm going to go to one of those betting markets like Kalshi after tonight's show, because I think it's a safe bet. We're going to hear you sing God Bless the USA. I think the president would have you booted off the stage if you didn't play it. But what else can fans expect from your big 250 performance?
9: Well, of course, I will be performing with the United States Marine Band. That's a little different than my road show. I have some great players on the road with me, and we tour constantly. I'm still on the road through next year, at least. And so we elected Howard to make this even a bigger presentation. And at the request of the president, I will introduce him on stage as I'm singing.
0: I love it. I think I know what the introductory song might be. By the way, we've got this big UFC Freedom 250 match at the White House Sunday. I don't know how soon you're getting into Washington to get ready for the show, but I know you're in great shape. Are they going to get you in the octagon?
9: No. It's just simply no. I don't have that kind of skill set. But we will have a reception at the White House preceding the fight. And so if it rains, I'd probably stay in the reception. But if not, then I will be out there sitting ringside.
0: All right. Well, everybody is anticipating your performance, introducing the president at this big rally, celebrating America. It's going to be coming up a few days or so after the UFC event. Lee Greenwood, we appreciate your time. You got something you want to show us?
9: I absolutely do. We've been waiting for this for some time. The Allied Flag Company, in conjunction with America 250, has partnered with me and Bass Pro. These are brand new flags produced in the United States of America. They are weather resistant. Hey, go to a Bass Pro shop and you can pick one up right there in the store. Do it.
0: All right. I hope our viewers go check that out. I've got your Bible on my desk. I always tell you, you signed it for me at the Republican National Convention in Milwaukee. It's a memory I'll always cherish. Lee Greenwood, thank you, sir.
9: Thank you. God bless America.
0: Coming up, Republican lawmakers blowing up the liberal liars and hate mongers over there at the Southern Poverty Law Center this week.
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13: It's called the Old Ebbett Grill, just around the corner from the White House. William E. Ebbett purchased this building at the corner of 14th and F Streets in Washington, D.C. in 1856. He named it eponymously Ebbett House. The Ebbett House was later rebuilt and became one of the district's most fashionable hotels. But the hotel's restaurant, the new Ebbett Cafe, was the talk of the town. President Ulysses S. Grant and President Andrew Johnson dined frequently. Grover Cleveland, Teddy Roosevelt, and Warren G. Harding enjoyed evening drinks here. Washington's oldest saloon was born. During America's Prohibition years, it didn't matter.
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13: Grill was a stone's throw from the Treasury Department and its anti-bootlegger enforcers. Ebbett Grill became part of Rum Row, a strip of bars which were allowed to continue serving alcohol. the old Ebbett House is long gone, having been razed to make way for the National Press Club building. Today's old Ebbett Grill dates from 1983, when it was relocated after several moves. But the interior was designed to replicate the original. Some of the eatery's animal trophies are rumored to have been bagged by Teddy Roosevelt himself. And this carved wooden bear has a secret.
15: We have a wooden bear behind the bar that belonged to Alexander Hamilton. So that's over 200 years. It's a hollowed out bear where he hid his liquor bottles from his wife.
13: A special bar dedicated to patron Ulysses S. Grant features Civil War relics. Old Ebbett Grill continues to make history. A Soviet spy ring was exposed operating from within its walls. Today, Old Ebbett is one of the top
16: for real people.
0: An explosive House Judiciary Committee hearing this week zeroing in on the liberal Southern Poverty Law Center's manufactured hate mongering. Texas Congressman Chip Roy called out the leftist organization for failing to list any Islamic extremist groups on their website while they were targeting the late Charlie Kirk and others.
17: How many leftist anti-Jewish groups do you have listed on your website?
18: We
17: name them.
18: Anyone listening to this can go to our website and see our year in hate and extremism report was released this morning.
17: How many extremist Islamic groups do you have of the 1,500 or so organizations you have on your hate map?
18: Again, anyone can go to our website.
17: My office has been looking over it. We can't really find one.
0: We can't find it. Well, Republican Senator Tommy Tuberville joined us this week with his take on the liberal liars there at the Southern Poverty Law Center, which is now facing a whole series of criminal indictments. Here's our conversation. Coach, welcome back. Always good to see you.
19: Thank you, Ed. Good to see you.
0: You know, Chip Roy wasn't the only one calling out the Southern Poverty Law Center. The House Judiciary Chair Jim Jordan pointed out this far-left group not only coordinated with the Biden folks, but paid, get this, $4 million to manufacture hate groups. Between failing to call out any Muslim extremists and financially boosting white supremacist groups when they told us they were fighting them, do you think the SPLC has just been gaslighting us all along, sir?
19: Oh, 100%. You know, it's all a plan, Ed, of putting all these things together to push hate towards the true Americans, but pumping up people on the other side, give them an opportunity to be funded, number one, and give them a voice. It's just unfortunate that we have groups like this, but it'll continue. We just have to fight back and make sure that we do the right things. It's great to see Chip Roy come out and put this person in a tough situation. They couldn't explain it, and that's the way it usually is.
0: Before we go, this is not War and Peace, but it's a pretty big battle you're waging. You just wrote this letter to hundreds of university presidents, athletic directors. You're obviously a very well-known former college football coach. You have concerns about how some of your colleagues want to reform the NIL system. It's the Protect College Sports Act that's kicking around the Senate. I understand a lot of folks, particularly in the SEC and the Big Ten, are backing you. What's wrong with the current bill as written? And do you think you can get it fixed before the August recess and everybody starts going home and the Senate will pretty much be done for the year?
19: Yeah, well, I'd love to do it. For 35 years, I've been involved in this. I know a lot about it. We had a bill similar to this back about 3 years ago, Joe Manchin and I. We probably got into the weeds too much. In other words, try to fix too many things. And so what we did, as my staff and I, we got together and said, what's the block and tackling? What's the fundamentals of this that we need to fix? You're not going to be able to do anything about the money. The NIL, it's out there. The federal judge has given them the opportunity to make money. And listen, I'm good with that. But the thing we can do is make sure they go back to class and get a degree. Right now, they're transferring. A lot of these kids are transferring every year. This year, 10,000 football players alone signed up for the transfer portal, and they're doing it every year. They're doing it to make more money. It's like being in professional sports, but you only have a one-year contract. So we've got to fix that.
0: There you go. Senator Tommy Tuberville, soon to be the governor from the great state of Alabama. Thank you, sir. Coming up, Jasmine Crockett. Remember her? She's actually still around and arguing that the pocket knife used to murder young Austin Metcalf in Texas was not a deadly weapon. It's why we're telling the Congresswoman, shut your pie hole. Our favorite segment is next.
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13: Perched minutes away from the United States Capitol sits stately Cedar Hill, purchased in 1877 by famous abolitionist Frederick Douglass. After freeing himself from slavery, he became a minister of African Methodist Episcopal Zion Church. Encouraged by his Christian faith and gifted as an orator and writer, Douglass spent decades seeking to free all slaves. During the Civil War, Douglass became a friend and advisor to Abraham Lincoln, who Douglass said was the greatest president. Visitors will find Lincoln's favorite walking stick resting in the house, a gift of appreciation from Lincoln's widow, Mary. Douglass expanded the home's original 14 rooms to 21, including a two-story library. He needed a home close to official Washington because Republican President, President Rutherford B. Hayes, appointed him Marshal of the District of Columbia.
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22: To welcome into this world a new life, and with it, a new hope for America. Throughout his 39 years, he instilled in Americans a new spirit of justice and freedom based on equality instead of status, and character instead of race. He waged a nonviolent war on racial segregation with appearances that radiated with an energy that transcended all races, all faiths, and people of all ages with words that still resonate today.
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0: Time for our favorite segment. I get to tell one lucky leftist, shut your pie hole. Today, we're cutting a slice for our old friend, Jasmine Crockett. There she is, the Texas Democrat. Has been staying pretty busy since she lost her Senate primary to James Tallarico there in Texas. While discussing the Carmelo Anthony verdict this week, Jasmine had this to say about the parents of the victim, Austin Metcalf.
28: Black women, especially black women who have black male children, live in fear and agony every single day. A fear and agony that I promise you, the Metcalfs probably never spent a day living that way. Mm-hmm. And we're going to have just some real conversations about race in this country.
0: Oh, dear. Yeah, the Metcalfs who lost their son after he was stabbed to death at a track meet, murdered, dying in his twin brother's arms. They have no idea what it's like to live in fear. As if that was not ridiculous enough, watch as Jasmine doubles down on dumb during the same Zoom call.
28: Wait a minute. It was this, Was it a switch? I don't know what he had.
2: It was like a, it seemed like it was a multi-tool, almost like a Swiss Army.
28: Like with the, like with the little scissors and everything and whatever. Mm-hmm. So it was small. Mm-hmm. Well, I would argue the size of it alone, you wouldn't even think it's a deadly weapon.
0: So the knife was too small to be a deadly weapon, but the young man was murdered. Jasmine, didn't you go to law school? I'm no expert, but the size of the knife used in a murder does not disqualify it as a deadly weapon, obviously. And the judge and the jury found that. I'm sure Carmelo Anthony would have loved to have you as his attorney, but his family wouldn't have been able to afford you and your fees after they blew through all that GoFundMe money, of course, on a $1 million mansion. So it's my pleasure to tell Jasmine Crockett, shut your pie hole. For more, we spoke to my friend, the actor, director, and host of the podcast Homeland, the great Dean King. Dean, welcome back.
3: Thank you, sir. Thank you. And well said. She needs to shut her pay hole. There's no question.
0: Where do we start? I mean, what do you think's worse? The stupidity of this, the size of the knife, or what she said to the parents of this poor kid?
3: Insane. And I want to make more fun of her and keep it light, but it's hard when the child was murdered at a track meet, which I ran track all high school and college. You don't go on another team's tent and do that stuff and blah, blah, blah. You don't bring a knife to a track meet. She's out of her mind. I think she's just getting ready for when she's out of Congress because her district is getting redistricted. So she'll be out of Congress completely. She's looking for a job like Al Sharpton, race baiter, 100%. There's a lot of money in that. And she's going to try to keep race issues alive as long as she can and profit from it, because otherwise it's completely insanely stupid. And Jasmine Crockett has shut her hey-hole!
0: Yes, and she wanted to be a U.S. senator, which is pretty scary. Maybe Sharpton 2.0, you're right, makes more sense. We've heard quite a few reactions from folks outside the courthouse in the last 24 hours, mostly peaceful. But after the verdict, this particular supporter of Carmelo Anthony admitted something astounding. Watch.
4: What do you want us to do? That's right. What do you want us to do at this point? What? I'm lost for words. I don't know what to do. I got five boys. I don't know what. I ain't got nothing to tell them no more. You can't walk away no more.
5: Rest in peace, Trayvon Martin.
0: So now we bring in Trayvon Martin. Maybe that woman should tell her boys, don't stab someone to death? I don't know. What do you think?
3: Yeah, that's a great start. Don't stab someone at all. Don't bring a knife to a track meet. And if you do, don't keep your hand in your bag and get ready to do that and create a fight. It's just insane. Some of these people with performative politics is absolutely ridiculous. That's insane what she said. She needs to shut her pie hole and then some. I didn't even go with the Scottish accent on that. It's ridiculous. They're trying to make it about race that particular person is. The reality is if the races were completely reversed, it's the exact same thing. It's murder. Yeah. It's stupid.
0: Plain and simple.
3: It's horrible. It's a tragedy.
0: You're absolutely right, Dean. And Jasmine Crockett obviously missed that whole bit to go after the parents of this poor boy. Dean, we appreciate your time. Thank you, sir.
3: Thank you, sir.
0: Coming up, Jill Biden recently complained in her book that nobody really wants to read that Melania Trump, the first lady, gave her the cold shoulder during that limo ride together this past inaugural. But is that fake news? We'll get the take of someone who has been a very close advisor to the current First Lady. You will not want to miss this scoop right after this.
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1: He married Vera Zabala, and the couple had three children. The future four-time National League batting champion, two-time World Series champion, and winner of 12 Gold Glove Awards, played in 15 All-Star games, and ended with a Major League career of 3,000 hits and a batting average above 300. However, Roberto Clemente's championship qualities did not end on the ball field. Clemente, a devout Catholic, spent his off seasons tirelessly organizing charitable efforts to aid those in need throughout Latin America. Following the massive earthquake that crippled Managua, Nicaragua, he organized three different relief flights, only to learn later corrupt government officials had stolen those supplies. To ensure safe delivery, he decided to accompany the fourth flight himself. Sadly, the supply plane was old and overloaded and crashed on takeoff, killing all on board. On December 31st, 1972, one of the greatest ball players of all time, Roberto Clemente, died at age 38.
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5: Believe the completion of the canal was essential to American security and prosperity. So he negotiated with the French to purchase the canal's properties and dredging equipment. But when negotiations with Colombia over a canal treaty broke down, Roosevelt backed a local bloodless revolution that lasted only a few hours. And on November 3, 1903, the nation of Panama was born. With the opening of the Panama Canal, the Atlantic and Pacific Oceans were joined, reducing a ship's journey from New York to San Francisco by 9,000 miles. Roosevelt's vision made the canal a reality, and the feat helped make America a world power. You're watching An American Moment.
8: In her new memoir that's been widely panned, the acclaimed Dr. Jill Biden talks about what she calls an awkward limo ride with her successor, First Lady Melania Trump, during the 2025 inaugural. According to Jill, Melania brushed aside any attempts to engage in real conversation, including questions about Barron Trump's college experience. Instead, the First Lady allegedly repeatedly changed subject to the weather. I don't blame her. You know, I don't blame her at all, because Joe Biden and Merrick Garland basically ordered the FBI to go through the First Lady's underwear drawer and everything else as part of that ridiculous raid at her home, Mar-a-Lago. And so I get it may have been frosty, but might Jill Biden be exaggerating to sell books? For more, we spoke to former CNN editorial producer and the former White House trusted advisor to the First Lady Melania Trump, the great Pamela Gross. Alongside her on our panel, our friend Grace Curley, a host of The Grace Curley Show. Here's our conversation. Ladies, welcome.
9: Thanks for having us.
10: Hi.
8: All right, Pamela. I've been waiting to talk to you about this. We've already seen a lot of we've seen a lot of fiction coming from Jill's book when it comes to rewriting history on, say, Joe's cognitive decline. What is your sense about this limo ride?
10: You know, I like to call this the tale of two first ladies. We have watched Melania Trump on the world stage for the last decade, and she is known for her graciousness, for her elegance, for her cordiality. There is no way the Melania Trump that we have all seen over the decades would have ever been impolite, especially at a moment of such historical significance as the inauguration of her husband. Jill Biden is on a book tour. She's trying to sell books. And even the Democrats are calling into question the veracity of the stories that she is telling. This is not a partisan issue. She is out there telling new stories that none of us have ever heard before that are untrue. Knowing Melania Trump the way you do, Ed, the way I do very well, this is not the Melania Trump any of us know. She's cordial. She's gracious. She's elegant. And she's always a lady. She respects the office too much. And she respects the American people too much to ever be uncordial.
8: I completely agree. Knowing her off camera, Grace, or should we be surprised that Jill Biden, I mean, which Jill Biden is the lie, which is the truth? I mean, she lied for years about whether Joe was in cognitive decline. Then she says, I thought he had a stroke at the debate. I mean, what do you believe? How do we even try to separate fact from fiction, Grace?
9: I believe she's up to something. I believe there is something beyond selling books, because otherwise you couldn't waterboard this information out of me, all of the stories she's telling and all of the different details of just how much of a narcissist she is. And that's something I want to hit on here, Ed, is there's nothing that drives a narcissist more crazy than when you kind of, it's called gray rocking, when you go neutral and you kind of just keep things light and you don't give them what they want. And I think that talking about the weather and talking about how cold it is, haven't we all been in that situation where you're dealing with someone who you do not like, who you do not think is a good person, who screwed you over in some way? Jill and Joe certainly have done that. And so you say, you know what? We'll keep it to wind and weather and we'll keep it moving. I think that's the most polite thing a person can do in that situation.
8: All right, let's move forward. Big primary tonight in Maine. Pamela, the embattled Democrat Graham Plattner on the ballot, of course. Here is James Carville. Watch.
11: Franklin Roosevelt, Winston Churchill. Who did they work with? Well, Joseph Stalin. Well, the Sicilian mob, because there was a larger good here. Sometimes you make alliances that you would not have made under a different set of circumstances.
8: I'm glad I have a couple of great ladies here, Pamela, because we also have the Democrat Congressman Ro Khanna claiming he's waiting to see evidence of, quote unquote, violence against women, that maybe Plattner could have abused his ex-girlfriends. But as long as there's no evidence of violence, he's OK with endorsing him. Isn't that splitting hairs, to say the least?
10: You know, I find this so upsetting to see that the Democrat Party, once the great American party, has abandoned its values, abandoned its caring for the character of the person running for office. And if we put this in some perspective, it was not just a few months ago they let Swalwell take the hit because they had an alternative in California.
8: Great point.
10: And here they're standing by their candidate in Maine because they're afraid to lose the seat. They want to take back power. This is just an act for power. And I hope that the voters in Maine and the voters across the country will see this for what it is.
8: Grace, what happened to the party of women, or at least that's what they claim to be?
9: I hadn't seen that Carville cut. So he's comparing Plattner to Stalin. I mean, that's a new campaign ad right there. I don't know about that. But, you know, Pamela just brought up, it wasn't a few months ago that we were dealing with Eric Swalwell. It also wasn't long ago that all of these things were happening and that Graham Plattner was doing. We've kind of, there's been a lot of conversations online about how there's this attempt by the media and of course by the Plattner campaign to make it seem like all of this stuff happened decades ago. And like, oh my gosh, ever since then I've changed and look at this, which by the way, I didn't think that Democrats were on board with people changing. They've canceled people for a lot less offenses than what Graham Plattner has. But his Kink account was active last week, or at least was still there. So this isn't stuff that happened 20 years ago. This is a man who has clearly not been doing a great job as of 2 weeks ago.
8: That's right. Grace, Pamela, some great insights. Thank you.
10: Thank you.
8: Coming up, we've got a heck of a story. It's very unique. U.S. shrimpers facing a serious crisis, with many being priced out of the industry. A special report on some real Americans. Newsmax, real news for real people. We bring you that special story right here on the Big Take Weekly next.
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13: I'm Katrina Ziff. 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
14: There's a strikingly elegant monument on the banks of the Mississippi River that pays tribute to one of our founding fathers. The world's tallest arch, the Gateway Arch in St. Louis. Often called the Gateway to the West, this gleaming archway is a memorial to Thomas Jefferson's great westward expansion of the United States and the pioneers who shaped history. In 1935, President Franklin D. Roosevelt designated land along the St. Louis riverfront to be developed as the Jefferson National Expansion Memorial.
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14: Journeying west to see greener pastures and greater fortunes. The city population boomed, and its prominence in American history was sealed. Today, the monument booms with millions of visitors taking the trip to the top. They board a tram, which itself required some unique engineering. It combines concepts of a Ferris wheel, elevator, and escalator to make the climb and keep riders upright. At the top, the sprawling American landscape unfolds to the east and the west. The arch remains a symbol of patriotic American ingenuity, exploration, and engineering. I'm Lucy Celia, and this is An American Place on Newsmax TV.

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0: Now, my final take. We get a chance to check in on some real Americans like you. America's shrimp industry is in peril right now. Major shrimpers being priced out of the industry due to cheaper foreign imports and higher costs. Newsmax is real news for real people, so we wanted to take a look at this, and we sent our senior correspondent here, John Huddy, spend the day with one of those families off the coast to South Carolina. Here's his report.
1: We pushed off at sunrise, the sun's rays peeking through the Spanish moss lining Captain Craig Reeves's dock on St. Helena Island. Reeves is the owner of Sea Eagle Market in nearby Beaufort, South Carolina. Beaufort is where the movie Forrest Gump was filmed.
2: No shrimp.
1: But we weren't going on Gump's boat, the Jenny, today. Instead, we chugged through the narrow channel aboard Captain Reeves's 80-foot shrimper, Gracie Bell.
3: Little to the right, Sam.
1: The U.S. shrimp industry is in decline, hit hard by a loss in profitability due to surging imports of low-cost, farm-raised shrimp from countries including India, Ecuador, and Indonesia. Add higher fuel costs, inflation, and a decline in U.S. dockside prices, and shrimpers like Captain Reeves are weathering a perfect storm to keep their multi-generational family business afloat.
4: This didn't happen overnight. It didn't happen, you know, even in a few years. It happened over decades.
5: There is legislation in Congress to try to protect America's shrimper industry, particularly from those international and unregulated foreign imports. However, it is a tough battle ahead as the industry is facing what's called a vanishing fleet.
4: So we've lost 85% of our infrastructure, which includes the boats and the families and the fishermen, but we're losing that working waterfront. So everything that it takes to support an industry has kind of fell off in the last 20 or 30 years.
1: Keeping his fleet of shrimp boats going isn't easy.
4: All right, y'all come here and help me pull.
1: But Captain Reeves has some help. His 12-year-old son Sam piloted the boat, while his father and the crew, including his granddaughter Kinley, cranked the gears and pulled up the lines.
3: Oh, that's clean.
1: I also got my hands a little dirty.
6: There's a whole bunch of them?
1: It was a decent haul, about 500 pounds of shrimp. And the shrimp was, well, how you would expect South Carolina's finest to taste. In Beaufort, South Carolina, John Huddy, Newsmax.
0: Man, that John Huddy gets all the best assignments. Great work as always. Thanks for watching. You can catch me every weekday now, right here on Newsmax, 5 p.m. Eastern. For Ed Henry, the Big Take, we'd love to have you along for the ride. Until then, have a great weekend, Patriots.

0: drug cartels and syndicates. They're manipulating and coercing people, false promises of coming to the United States and continue their illicit criminal enterprises. Holes in border security, it allows for more criminals to make their way across the border.
1: Human trafficking is a crime that is really hidden in plain sight.
0: The industry is a $10 billion illicit industry in the United States alone.
1: That exploitation can come right into your own homes, right through your kids' smartphones.
2: Unfortunately, with technology and this battlefield that we have now, no longer do criminals operate within borders. They are global.
3: The old days of the boogeyman or the white van that may show up, that's not the world that we're in today. They're posing as someone else, they're obfuscating where they are, trying to hide their identity, and they're ruthless. They're financially motivated. Children are their currency.
4: I hate to make it sound scary, but nowhere is safe. But you really have to have supervision of your children.
1: Traffickers will pretend to be peers and will connect in whatever environment the child is on.
4: A lot of people get groomed on online apps. He could tell me everything about my life, so he was looking for me for a long time.
5: In my mind, I'm thinking, what could he have done that was so horrific that someone would blackmail him?
2: I served as an undercover investigator into human trafficking crime. My eyes opened up to the burden that was relieved with digital forensics. It will tell you so much more and so much faster.
5: This person had reached out to Gavin. He was like, do you have what we talked about? Time is ticking. And that was the last that they heard from him.
2: We all have digital devices, and all the data is critical evidence because the future of crime is digital.
0: Human trafficking is essentially exploiting other individuals for the purpose of profit.
6: In its simplest terms, human trafficking is a crime where a trafficker exploits and eventually profits from an adult or a child through and by the means of either labor exploitation or commercial sexual exploitation. Especially now in this digital era where we're seeing human trafficking moving online, it's really opening up the gamut.
1: Most people think that human trafficking is a problem that only happens somewhere else. It doesn't happen in our own backyards. But the truth is that human trafficking is a very real and present danger. Estimates are that over 1 million individuals right now in the U.S. are human trafficking victims.
7: Human trafficking, that's another thing that we don't talk about.
8: Yes, that is another thing that just goes in and out of the news.
7: We, as a culture, have got to work with local law enforcement.
8: This child trafficking thing
7: is real.
9: To matters related to Jeffrey Epstein, in the years since the convicted sex offender's death in 2019, Justice Department data shows there has been a significant rise in human trafficking cases.
0: You know, a lot of people think of human trafficking under this idea of force, that we are abducting people, we're locking them in basements, chaining them to beds. The majority of cases that we see, particularly here in the United States, it's coercion, it's manipulation.
3: The old days of the boogeyman or the white van that may show up, that's not the world that we're in today. Most of them are now online. They're posing as someone else. They're obfuscating where they are, trying to hide their identity, and they're ruthless. They're financially motivated. Children are their currency.
2: Criminals have transformed, and the world has changed. And that white van has been exchanged for digital platforms, other social media channels, and they're using aliases, and it's very convincing.
6: So when you have a young person who is convinced by someone who is coercing them to send a nude image, money is exchanged, it suddenly becomes something that qualifies as human trafficking crime.
5: As a father, I got 3 boys. Gavin was my oldest. Gavin was my artsy kid. And Gavin would get something new, and the first thing he'd do is cover it in stickers. But it was an artistic expression for him. So it's kind of his way of making his mark. His entire dash on his car was covered in stickers. Throughout those stickers, they told stories. He loved every

0: Drawing was his big thing, but it allowed him to be himself. This right here, this was his, what he would sign his artwork with. So his nickname was Goop, but every piece of artwork was signed with Goop, and he always used this little dinosaur. He would draw it. I even have it tattooed on my arm right now as well. You know, it was just very creative in everything he did. But in my mind, Gavin was living his best life. July 27th of 2022, I was out at a political event. I just won my primary. I still had a general election. I came into the house and it was quiet. Gavin and Cohen had just come back from a Young Life camp. Both of them had COVID, so they were quarantined to the room. And we had Callahan sleeping on the couch. And you can hear Gavin playing video games. And as a dad does often, you know, open the door like, hey, bud, keep it down. Mom's trying to sleep. That seemed like a nightly occurrence. We found out Gavin was playing video games with a friend until midnight. And he jumped off the game and he told his friends, I'm going to talk to this girl. He had some girl reach out to him on Instagram. And that was the last that they heard from him. Gavin sent out a less than three sign on a black screen, just very small, and it was just a heart. And he sent it out to friends just as a way to say, I love you. And this person had reached out to Gavin, and this one comment, Bella Janet 30, was like, do you have what we talked about? Time is ticking. But I learned at that time that he was being blackmailed for something. In my mind, I'm thinking, what could he have done that was so horrific that someone would blackmail him? That this was someone that contacted him on Instagram, started up a conversation. I think the first message was, hey, you're cute, are you in the military? Which if you look at pictures of Gavin, he had this massive head of hair. They began strike conversation, which caused Gavin to get off the video game with friends. So they had sent over pictures, requested pictures, and then as soon as he sent over pictures, they began to blackmail him and tell him that if he didn't pay them, that they were going to make these go viral. He paid a little bit of money. I think it was $25 he sent out via Venmo, but of course that wasn't enough. But this crime is so horrific, it targets your shame. And I heard Gavin, I kind of seen him leave his room. Something just told me to get up and go check on him. I got up, ran to the bathroom door, yelled his name, didn't hear anything, and I immediately shouldered the door in. So Gavin had just walked into the bathroom. By 1:40 a.m., he had taken his life. At Gavin's funeral, we wanted it to be about him. And Gavin was the type that would never wear a suit. So we had T-shirts made with the lesson three and Gavin's signature Goop on them and passed them out to everyone. We get out there, and as we're doing the burial, it was Callahan, me, and Cohen. And Callahan was the first to put the dirt on the grave. And as we started passing shovels around to allow other men to go about it, Callahan never gave up his little shovel. And I said, are you all right, buddy? And he said, yeah, help get the yucky out. And it was one of those aha moments that I just realized that in order to change an emotion, you can create motion. And it was part of the grieving process. We can't save Gap, but this could save the next kid that's in this situation. I felt a responsibility at that time. Like, we've got to stop this from happening. And I often say the one thing God blessed me with is a big mouth, getting the word out.
1: So I started my career in law enforcement. I was a police officer in the Northern Virginia area, working patrol for several years, and then was promoted to the rank of detective working gangs. And it was in working gangs that I first came across this issue of human trafficking. I was working a case with MS-13. We were trying to interdict the gang. And so we cultivated an informant. We inserted the informant into the gang. And he called us and he said, hey, they want us driving these girls around engaged in what he described as prostitution. Sure enough, it was a 16-year-old girl. Still really had no idea what we were dealing with at the time. Next day, my partner and I went to the U.S. Attorney's office, sat down with the prosecutor and said, hey, this is what happened last night. Do we have a case? Prosecutor looked at me and my partner and said, you have a great human trafficking case. And we said, what the heck is human trafficking? We believe that human trafficking was something that happened overseas. It was happening in developing nations. It wasn't happening here in the United States, certainly not in our nation's capital's backyard. That one case opened my eyes to the reality of how pervasive human trafficking really is in this country. Working in the Metro Washington, D.C. area, we worked several cases where the victims were told you were going to come

0: to Washington, D.C. You were going to work in a high-end restaurant. You were going to make a lot of money as a waitress. And so they have this promise of a better life. And what they find is they find themselves in some bar or corner cantina where they are being labor trafficked during the day, not being compensated. And then after the restaurant closes at night, they're being forced into sex trafficking. It's a manipulation. It's a lie at the core and taking advantage of those vulnerabilities. There's a lot of discussion around, you know, border security and its relation to human trafficking. Oftentimes those cases can very much turn into human trafficking, not originating as trafficking, but once they get here to the United States.
1: 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The park where history was made. 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
0: They become human trafficking.
2: In the heart of Philadelphia, where cobblestone streets echo with the footsteps of the founders, two enduring symbols of American freedom still stand, Independence Hall and the Liberty Bell. In 1776, the Declaration of Independence was signed inside Independence Hall, boldly declaring liberty from tyranny and launching a new experiment in human freedom. It was here that Jefferson, Adams, Franklin, and others united behind the cause of American independence. 11 years later, the Constitution would be hammered out within these same walls. Just steps away, the Liberty Bell, once rung to mark the first public reading of the Declaration, has become an enduring emblem of freedom. Though it no longer rings, its message echoes through time. Proclaim liberty throughout all the land, unto all the inhabitants thereof. Millions.
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3: The industry is a $10 billion illicit industry in the United States alone. We hear a lot of discussion around drug cartels and syndicates, particularly coming across the southern border of the United States. Well, as they come across, they're being sold by the different syndicates that are moving them into the United States.
4: The trafficking industry is booming, and that's led to unprecedented trends at the U.S. southern border.
5: More than 348,000 unaccompanied children have crossed our southern border. The sad reality is that many of these children come to the country in the care of these cartels.
3: There's a lot of discussion around, border security and its relation to human trafficking. I think it's important to note the difference between human smuggling and human trafficking. Oftentimes there's a conflation of those terms. Human smuggling is coming across an international border without permission, without doing it through the proper legal means. Oftentimes those cases can very much turn into human trafficking, not originating as trafficking, but once they get here to the United States, they become human trafficking. People believe they're coming for employment, and then they end up getting stuck in labor trafficking situations, passports, documents confiscated. And traffickers can leverage the threat of deportation. And so they can say, if you don't do what I tell you to do, I'm calling the police and you're going to get deported. And so oftentimes that's enough to manipulate somebody into that situation. Holes in border security allow for narco traffickers to come through. It allows for more criminals to make their way. When there's gaps in border security, they're able to sneak back into the country and continue their illicit criminal enterprises. So that's important that we have strong security to keep the offenders out. But what we need to realize is when they cross over into this country, they become very vulnerable to human trafficking. When I was at the Department of Justice, I had $100 million to combat it. We're not going dollar for dollar. So that's why a lot of what we need to be doing is through shifting into a collective impact model where you have nonprofits partnering with government. So that's really critical that we bring everyone to the table in being able to effectively combat human trafficking.
6: Collaboration is critical for any kind of true movement forward in this sector. So we at the Exodus Road work alongside law enforcement. We work alongside nonprofits. We work alongside community groups and schools. And the reality and what we have found is that we can do so much more when we come together. It's going to take all of us working alongside each other to really impact this crime.
7: The National Center for Missing and Exploited Children, we are a national entity. We are here to help reunite families with missing children, reduce child sexual exploitation, and prevent these types of crimes from occurring. We work with law enforcement, NGOs, the public, not just here in the United States, but all around the world in that mission to protect children.
8: We have a vision for a world where no human is ever bought, sold, or exploited. We've helped to free over 6,000 survivors, young women, young boys, men, and women who are walking forward with a new hope, a new vision for their future that they perhaps never imagined for themselves. We've helped law enforcement to arrest nearly 2,000 perpetrators of this crime, prevented perhaps as many as 14,000 to 15,000 additional victims as a result of those arrests. We've helped train thousands and thousands around the world and are impacting millions of eyes every year.
9: I get the privilege of traveling the world to really evangelize Cellebrite's products of digital forensics and how critical those products can be in the fight against crimes. And so more than ever, digital forensics is playing a critical role to identify criminals, victims, the players, and gather the necessary evidence for successful prosecution.
8: We may receive a tip that comes in, and what we do with that information looks like this. We assign it to our investigative team that is both human intelligence investigators as well as open source investigators that are experts at scouring the online world to find the evidence that they need that human trafficking crime is taking place. And what we do is we develop a comprehensive target package, sometimes utilizing technology from partners like Cellebrite that help us to actually take devices and to mine all of the available data from that device to prove that exploitation is taking place and to explode to the network of individuals involved in that crime. That allows us to build this comprehensive target package that then we're able to provide to law enforcement that compels them to act. It gives them the tools and the evidence that they need to then go to a local prosecutor's office and say, hey, we have this crime. We're ready to move. We're ready to make an arrest. We're ready to intervene. Will this case stand up in court? And can we push this forward together?
9: So this is what we call our ops room. This is where we support global operations, both here in the United States and in other countries. We use different technologies and software and systems to track our investigators, to support them in real time using open source intelligence. This is where the action happens.
8: These are the two women that our team purchased, actually, which were the targets of this operation. They were both having their virginity sold.
9: We only allowed what we call Delta Blacks, which is our highest level of investigator that would go into the highest risk situations. We want them to be super comfortable with their camera usage, the different types of cameras that they could, that you know, that they might need to employ depending on the conditions that they're filming in. A lot of what we do in the undercover space kind of relies on being able to be comfortable, act natural, and be seen as just someone that's in the background.
8: You're getting footage off of body-worn camera. She just got handed a laser. And what she's doing is she's using this laser right there to actually point out the girl that our investigators have been targeting with law enforcement to help pull out of the establishment.
9: It's a crucial piece of evidence as well.
8: Yeah.
9: To be able to show that there's an element of control, there's an element of sale.
8: Yeah.
9: And I think later we'll even be able to capture the exchange of money.
8: And this is the moment when, you know, our investigators are sitting with these young women. The alert to law enforcement to enact the raid is about to happen. You have all the parties involved in the sale of these girls together with our investigators. Money begins to be exchanged, and she pauses to mark that she's received the funds for each of the girls. The state marshals enter the premise alongside local police and police dedicated to an anti-human trafficking task force. We have law enforcement actually frisking investigators. We never blow our cover in the undercover setting. We never reveal our true intentions to survivors that we sit with. At this moment, SWAT are actually frisking our guys, which is part of our plan to make sure that their cover's not blown. These two vans were actually coordinated by our team. They were set to carry out what would become 39 women that were removed from this establishment.
9: The scenes of handing over money, right, to traffickers, but it was marked, and at the end of that investigation, you know, that is not money that goes to the trafficker. And down to those details of, are we making sure that we aren't perpetuating the very crime that we're trying to investigate?
8: 25% of homeless youth will be approached by a trafficker within 48 hours of leaving home. Brandy's story is one that is really reminiscent of what sex trafficking looks like in the U.S. around the country. So what happened is Brandy was approached by someone who had actually been following her online and had understood the vulnerabilities that existed in her life and saw that as a moment that they could take advantage of.
10: I ran away from home. I was 17. I was staying with a friend, and that friend was like, let's go to Reno. We checked in. She said that she was going to go get our bags after we got to the room. After she left, somebody was knocking on the door. That's when he entered my life. I thought it was one of her friends, but he turned out to be a pimp.
9: Unfortunately, with technology and this battlefield that we have now, perpetrators can be in other countries or half a world away. 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

0: Nestled in the town of Defiance, in the rolling hills of central Missouri, stands a Georgian-style farmhouse, where one of America's first folk heroes took up residence in his golden years. The historic Daniel Boone House brings the legacy of frontiersman Daniel Boone to life. Boone was in his 60s and had founded settlements in Kentucky, fought in the Revolution, been both captured and befriended by Indian tribes, and was even in trouble with the law in a series of land disputes. So Boone and his wife Rebecca headed west to Spanish-controlled Missouri. Boone's son Nathan was building his grand house when Daniel moved in at age 65. And he had a lot of company. Three generations of...
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0: That one of America's greatest rugged pioneers lived his final days. He may have traded in his wilderness living for the family mansion to live out his twilight years, but his legend would live on in the wilds of the American frontier. I'm Lucy Celia, and this is An American Place on Newsmax TV.
5: I ask you to join with me in prayer. Almighty God, our sons, pride of our nation, this day have set upon a mighty endeavor, a struggle to preserve our republic, our religion, and our civilization, and to set free a suffering humanity. Lead them straight and true. Give strength to their arms, stoutness to their hearts, steadfastness in their faith. They will need thy blessings. Their road will be long and...
6: When we first started working alongside law enforcement to identify current victims of trafficking, trafficking needed a physical location. Now, unfortunately, trafficking has gravitated towards online, and because of that, it's much more widespread, and they can get to kids and to vulnerable people anywhere.
7: Unfortunately, with technology and this battlefield that we have now, perpetrators can be in other countries or half a world away. No longer do criminals operate within borders. They are global.
6: Online grooming, it can take days, but it can also be within the hour. An online predator can have their psychological hooks into a child in a private gaming room.
8: When someone's online, if there's any type of interconnectivity, someone is basically having access to your child. There are cases, dozens upon dozens of children, who have been enticed to create a sexually explicit image, very quickly being blackmailed by those individuals online for financial payment. Minors are committing suicide at rapid rates.
9: The traditional sextortion was targeting mainly young females, someone pretending to be, you know, the hot athlete, and they were extorting to get more photos. And what they did was they used those photos to then go after teenage boys. And then use those photos to get them to earn trust to send photos back in return. But that teen now will use their Cash App or their Venmo and become the person who's washing their money for them. So the person that Gavin paid was an American. And if they're being sextorted, they don't know anything. The only thing they're doing is taking money out. They're sending it to another account. and it bounces through two or three before it ends up getting back to the source.
10: We have seen a dramatic rise in social media being the starting place for that recruitment, where over 70% of the cases that we investigate globally have an initiation point on social media. So what that actually looks like is that an individual is in the exact same digital space that I and perhaps you frequent every single day, platforms like Facebook, like Instagram, like X, like TikTok, and they are met with someone who seems to have well wishes for them, but has nefarious intent for them in actuality. And that spirals.
6: Any kid that has a cell phone internet connection is on a gaming platform is susceptible and vulnerable. Specifically, kids that don't maybe have strong family backgrounds, don't have good communication with their parents, or who maybe don't have strong in-person relationships, those would make them even more susceptible to exploitation online.
8: If you have young children or you have young nieces and nephews, the absolute best thing you can do is have an open line of communication with them. As a parent or a caregiver, you need to be ready when something does go wrong. More often than not, children, teenagers, they are going to be approached, whether it's another peer looking to try and get imagery from them, or there's someone online trying the same type of purposes. Some of them are very, very focused on financial gain, and they're trying to get a sexually explicit image from your minor so they can take advantage of them in that type of capacity. The best thing that a parent can do is be engaged in their online lives and have open communication so that when something does go wrong, that minor will tell you and we can intervene.
10: But when we think about online human trafficking crime, it's almost always supported by a network, a criminal organization that is involved behind the scenes. Here in the US, we know that the rise of sextortion, the rise of online enticement has become a really powerful tool for predators that want to wield control over children in particular. All of this is built up so that that person hiding behind that profile is able to convince that child to send an explicit image to them. And what that does is it flips the entire relationship on its head and everything changes from that moment.
11: I hate to make it sound scary, but nowhere is safe. Online's not safe. So after he had me, he told me he's been following me for a long time. He could tell me every place that I went and hung out. He could tell me everything about my life. So he was looking for me specifically for a long time. We would go work at night because he took us to Vegas, so he'd make us walk the strip. You have to bring back the money, and then hopefully it was okay.
8: And here at NCMEC, we identified this several years ago, where we were starting to see the nexus between a child that's missing and the vulnerabilities to how they could become trafficked for sexual purposes. We've always, since the beginning, been focused on that mission. But in 1998, we launched the Cyber Tip Line. And at that point in time, the convergence of technology, the internet, we realized we needed to have a central location where individuals anywhere in the world could report child sexual exploitation. We actually did a hybrid team between our exploitation space, our missing child division, to make sure they could have that intersection of the data and trends. And what we realized is that there are 1 in 7 that are suspected to be involved with child sex trafficking. When a child runs away from home, they're on the streets, they're incredibly vulnerable. And they could fall victim to not only imagery, but sexual abuse. Many of these pimps, they're using social media, one, to brag about their money and what they're doing, but also to recruit their victims, trying to get them to come meet with them and tell them the life and the glamour that they will not have. But that's a way that they exploit and find their victims. And that information gets reported into the tip line.
9: What was prophetic to me was this mental health journey I went on after Gavin's death. But learning that the one thing that we've forgotten is grace in this country. But there is not a single thing in this world that you could do that would be worth taking your life for. Our message is tomorrow needs you, but it is not the end of the world. There is help out there. As I drive around talking to teens, colleges, high schools, we call it the struggle bus. And they come out and they get to pick through all these stickers and then they add their own sticker to it. The stickers on the front of it are places that I've spoke about Gavin, and we carry them here and then allow kids to put them on. So on the inside, what I wanted to do, we took some of Gavin's artwork and had them turned into stickers. I come in here, I carry boxes of stickers for them to choose from. They can go through and pick them all out. I even put some of Gavin's
12: Goop stickers in here
9: and let them put a sticker, whether they want it inside or outside. But if I'm parked anywhere, teams are coming to take pictures with it. They think it's the coolest thing, and they'll post it on their social media. And it allows me to share the story. It becomes a mission, a way to share testimony and allow kids to feel safe.
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15: It stands in the heart of New Orleans, a city known for jazz, resilience, and a deep connection to history. But here, in this place, America's greatest trial comes alive. The National World War II Museum isn't just a collection of artifacts. It's a journey, a step into the boots of those who fought, those who sacrificed, and those who built the arsenal of democracy. From the beaches of Normandy to the jungles of the Pacific, the museum immerses visitors in the struggle that defined a generation. Walk through the snowy forests of the Battle of the Bulge. Hear the voices of veterans. Feel the rumble of a Sherman tank beneath your feet. But war was fought not just on the battlefield.
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0: Technology's really becoming center stage in global investigations of human trafficking or crimes against children. And the reason is so many crimes, over 90%, involve some digital component, a cell phone, a computer, a chat room. And so more than ever, digital forensics is playing a critical role in cases to identify criminals, victims, the players, and gather the necessary evidence for successful prosecution. I have a unique background because for 15 years, I served as an undercover investigator into human trafficking crime. And so I've spent a lot of time on the ground befriending traffickers, learning their patterns of criminal activity, identifying children being bought and sold, where and how much, and then partnering with law enforcement to conduct a recovery operation. And in 2013, I was introduced to Cellebrite, and I had no clue what digital forensics was and certainly couldn't forecast the critical role digital forensics would play in my own investigations into human trafficking.
1: Organizations like Cellebrite, who offer forensic tools for law enforcement to be able to go through cell phones and laptops and other pieces of electronics. And as an investigator, for me to manually try to go through that, it would be impossible. So being able to employ some tools, and now in today's day and age, employing AI tools to help sort through and sift through so much data and information that's available to law enforcement officers. That allows them to do the real job of supporting the victim and arresting the suspects.
2: The National Center for Missing and Exploited Children receives, at times, upwards of 100,000 reports a day regarding suspected child sexual exploitation. And within those reports, there are images, there's videos that are reported. Our team reviews that material. We classify it. Ultimately, though, there's a list of that imagery. We derive those hash values, those digital fingerprints. Not only do we provide those back to the companies who can proactively scan, detect, and report those in the future, we also provide those hash values to companies like Cellebrite, who can bring those into their forensic tools that law enforcement can use. We're able to accelerate the forensic review process.
0: A case personally that I was involved in was a medium-sized syndicate where children were being bought and sold, as well as women. Cellebrite was used to extract the data off of the owner's phone. And from that data, I believe it was 108 counts of human trafficking filed. These images that are being traded online, images that are being captured through sextortion and sold, and then even AI generated. It just would not have happened without the digital forensics aspect. So we're starting to see cases that would likely not have gone forward without the ability to rapidly extract and analyze the data on criminals' phones.
3: We do these major cases and we disrupt trafficking in a, you know, pretty impactful scale, but we don't want to take the credit for it. Ultimately, it's the law enforcement that has the mandate to disrupt trafficking. And we would love to remain in the background as long as the impact is happening. Law enforcement all over the world are under-resourced, right? That's true here in the United States. It's true everywhere we work. The digital intelligence side is able to multiply the efforts of that law enforcement agent in a way that human intelligence never could. You can filter according to different trafficking type. So you can see they have, you know, child labor, forced marriage, forced labor, sexual exploitation, which again is a large bucket, can be broken down even further. It's actually a law enforcement grade tool that is encrypted, but also just organizes our case building in a logical way that shows the progression of an investigation, ultimately leading to something that would be enough to show probable cause that would encourage police action. The ability of an organization to leverage both open source digital intelligence and analytics with that human intelligence, and that's when you see, I think, like what I would call a force multiplication, where you're really taking advantage of every hour that someone is on the street or physically with a potential victim or potential trafficker, getting as much information on the back end and right there in person as possible.
0: So for me and my background in human trafficking investigations, when I stumbled across digital forensics as a real critical solution piece to these cases, my entire world opened up. And since that time, I've been partnering with law enforcement globally on some of the world's largest transnational cases, making sure digital forensics is involved, and bringing that technology to bear on cases and crimes against children, that's my life's mission.
1: This Congress is very focused on human trafficking. We are seeing growing support for good legislation that is supporting both survivors of trafficking and our law enforcement officers.
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6: If disaster struck at the turn of the 20th century, this house might have held your salvation. Perched on a hill above the Potomac River in Glen Echo, Maryland, it's the first National Historic Site dedicated to the accomplishments of a woman, Clara Barton. The home has been described as warehouse-like, hospital-like, hotel-like, sanctuary-like. And that's exactly what Clara Barton intended. Enter the front parlor and you'll see a familiar symbol. Barton founded the American Red Cross. Her home was its headquarters, starting in 1897. In fact, the boards on the Clara Barton home came from Red Cross shelters during the Johnstown, Pennsylvania floods of 1889. After the structures were disassembled, they were shipped here. Though the house is about the size of a riverboat, every inch was put to use. Red Cross offices are on the...
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6: Quakes and hurricanes. Wherever there was suffering, Barton intended to lend the hand of God.
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14: 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Yeah, let's get down here.
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19: Big news. Newsmax just went public on the New York Stock Exchange and listed on the big board. Millions of Americans like you are joining our news revolution. Reuters Institute says Newsmax is one of the top 12 news brands in America. 40 million Americans go to Newsmax all the time. And its audience grew 50% since the same time last year. Millions really are making the switch.
20: After we lost Gavin, I wanted to quit politics. I didn't know if Gavin was being targeted just because of the public persona, or even if he wasn't targeted, did Gavin take his life because I had an elevated platform? And so my first thought was, screw this, I'm done. And my wife said, absolutely not. You're one of the few people that can actually make a difference, save the next Gavin. Gavin's Law became the criminalization portion of sextortion. Gavin's Law passed. It was unanimous consent throughout the entire House. It goes over to the Senate. And in South Carolina, we have very strict rules that you cannot name a bill after someone. So I'd never named it Gavin's Law at that point. A senator stood up and requested that the name of the law be named Gavin's Law, even though it's against the rules. Another senator stood up, and I'm thinking they're going to object to this. But instead of objecting, they asked for the role of the Senate to be added to it. That way it can never be questioned. But it's one of those things that taught me in politics, period. We're so busy being polarized and fighting that if we can sit down and have a conversation, then maybe we can get to a common solution.
5: A man is now facing charges in the death of 17-year-old Gavin Guffey. The Nigerian man who was accused in this case was extradited to the U.S. on Saturday. He faces multiple charges, including child exploitation resulting in death and the production and distribution of child sexual material.
21: I remember Brandon told me the night it happened he would not stop until this day. And I've never been more proud of anybody in my life than Brandon Guffey and the entire family.
20: This is a picture of the extradition and the handcuffs that the person responsible for Gavin wore on the flight from Lagos, Nigeria to America. And they are engraved with Gavin's less than three sign, the Goop signature, and it says Gavin Guffey, 2004 to 2022. And this is just a picture from the press conference. I never realized how naive I was by just saying, we're going to find this person, and it doesn't matter where they are. But luckily, I had a task force officer that was here at the house. That day that we got those messages, and we called law enforcement, we had SLED, South Carolina Law Enforcement Division, FBI task force, City of Rock Hill officer, county officer, all sitting here. But they were able to track it back to Lagos, Nigeria, but he was extradited in January of 2025. The task force agent flew over to Lagos, Nigeria on the exact day that Gavin died, and they apprehended the person responsible for Gavin, the one that was texting and sending the messages. And now he is sitting in a prison within the state of South Carolina at the Capitol, awaiting to go before a United States judge. That's all that I wanted. Now, it all made sense in the aha moment of what I was doing really hit in one of the proudest moments. In 2025, we were part of the group that was working with First Lady and Melania Trump on the Take It Down Act. We got the bill signed. We were invited to the White House. And in the pictures, myself and my wife, we stand in the back. But I had Callahan, Gavin's little sidekick, and Cohen standing right beside the president and First Lady as they signed. The look in Cohen's eyes as we signed that, to just know that even though we're from a little city, Rock Hill, South Carolina, that if you fight hard enough, your voice can be heard and something's being done. It's one of the few times like you can look at your child and you see that, like them feeling proud about it. But it made it all worth it. But you still have to keep fighting.
22: We're really lucky that this Congress is very focused on human trafficking. We are seeing growing support for good legislation that is supporting both survivors of trafficking and our law enforcement officers who are investigating and going after the offenders.
2: If someone is caught abusing children, the U.S. gives very stiff penalties. And so my hat is off to the U.S., the way we handle these. Sometimes you look around the world and there's nothing more than a caution that takes place, and it's mind-boggling. Abuse a child in the United States, you're likely going to be incarcerated for a significant amount of time.
22: The executive branch, under the leadership of President Trump, is very aggressively addressing this issue and implementing the National Action Plan, very supportive of law enforcement, getting them the tools and resources and training that they need. So we continue to press forward. Lots of work to be done left in this space, but real momentum gathering.
2: Knowing that there's groups like NCMEC that can help, we have launched initiatives and programs specifically to help minors remove.
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2: There's sexually explicit imagery from the internet.
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0: In downtown Pittsburgh, there is a place visitors can take a step back in time, all while soaking in some breathtaking views of Pittsburgh's Golden Triangle. The Duquesne Incline is a cable car that scales 400 feet up Pittsburgh's Mount Washington, one of the last remaining operational inclines in the country. Originally powered by steam over 140 years ago, these elegant wooden cable cars were built to travel 800 feet of track to carry cargo up and down the mountain in the late 19th century. This was one of the many inclines on this mountain. Workers in the mills and factories along the Monongahela River lived in neighborhoods atop the mountain. At the start and end of their shifts, they traversed what was called the Indian Trail Steps, a perilous footpath of nearly 1,000 steps, built on a trail made by local...
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0: Nestled in the rolling hills of Northern Virginia, Bull Run Regional Park is a place of natural beauty. But beneath these peaceful landscapes lies the site of one of the most pivotal and bloodiest battles of the Civil War. This is Bull Run, where on July 21st, 1861, the first major battle of the Civil War erupted. Known as the First Battle of Manassas in the South, it was a brutal clash between Union and Confederate forces, a battle that shattered illusions of a short war and signaled years of carnage to come. I'm Lucy Celia, and this is An American Place on Newsmax.
26: You know, I think the biggest selling point for Newsmax is we're not doing the same boring, predictable news. You flip through the other channels, you got these high-paid hosts. They say the same thing every night. You know what they're going to say. It's a little different.
27: And companies like Meta pulled down one profile, but left up the additional profile. And we now know that person extorted 13 additional children by that profile being left up. The one thing that we can all unite around is protecting the next generation.
2: We have launched initiatives and programs specifically to help minors remove their sexually explicit imagery from the internet, called Take It Down. It's a global program. We work with survivors and victims, and we have for years. So what we created with Take It Down is an anonymous way that they can go and access the platform. If they possess that imagery on their phone or their device, the imagery never leaves their device. There's a way that they can transmit that digital fingerprint of that imagery to NCMEC through that tool anonymously. We provide it to the companies who, again, scan and remove it. So there is a way that we can help them. They need to know that there's life after taking that image. Don't take your life. Don't freak out. We're here to help.
6: A successful operation is just the first step in a long journey of true freedom for any survivor. Survivors need agency. There's a real lack of housing for survivors. There's a real lack of therapy. There's a real lack of government services for survivors. So many of them will go back to exploitive situations just because they don't have the resources that they need to protect themselves against that vulnerability.
8: You do a lot of, you know, should I run? Should I stay? I'm scared. So the first few days, he beat you within an inch of your life so that you're too scared to leave. I wasn't like bringing in as much money. I wasn't trying anymore. And he would beat you when you got home or back to the hotel. So I got into his phone and turned on his location and sent it to some of my ex's friends. By the time that they got there and they pulled up and I just ran. Every time I have shared my story, there's always somebody that says it's happened to them too, but I just want to help others and raise awareness of the situation.
9: Brandy's story really ends triumphantly because of her own resolve as a survivor. Her willingness to say, I will not stand for this in my own life. I will do anything that I can to escape this. She took that back into her control, wrenched it away from the trafficker that was exploiting her, and now stands on the other side, thriving, and not thriving for her own need, but thriving so that she can actually turn back and extend a hand to other survivors and help them understand the vulnerabilities that perhaps she wished she could have evaded that would have prevented her exploitation in the first place.
10: The South Carolina Human Trafficking Task Force 2025 Advocate of the Year Award is presented to Representative Brandon Guffey for demonstrating profound commitment to human trafficking advocacy as a South Carolina representative through steadfast legislative impact.
27: The only thing God blessed me with is a big mouth. And since I lost my son, all I can do is run it. And as much as I remember the first year coming in office, I had a friend come in and say, hey, we've really got to address human trafficking. And I was like, no. I'm focusing on sextortion. It's not my fight. But as I started getting through, and it didn't matter how far I tried to avoid it, the two are linked. The sextortion linked with exploitation, the exploitation linked with human trafficking. And as we've gotten involved, we're even starting to see sextortion and human trafficking combined. So thank all of you, really, for your support. I'm honored to have this award. I never feel worthy, but I will continue running my big mouth being an advocate. So thank you.
9: There is a measure of overwhelm. You hear the story of Gavin and you hear the statistics, the immense rise of the number of people experiencing human trafficking, the immense rise in the number of tips of online extortion, and it feels like you can't move fast enough, frankly. You can either step back and say, I can't move fast enough, so why try? Or you can say, I can't move fast enough alone. Who can I gather around me so that we can actually make a difference in a profound way? And we can make a difference if you walk with us in this fight together.
11: There is a shift in investigative thinking in response to the ways that the world has changed. We're at the beginning of that. We have tools. I feel like an evangelist for digital forensics because I have seen children freed. I have seen syndicates dismantled that would otherwise have continued to offend. I do have hope. All the law enforcement officers I speak to and train, they see the value. It is a major shift in investigations to think we all have digital devices, and all of the data that is on these devices is critical evidence. I'm hopeful we will see digital forensics be adopted globally as a standard, because the future of crime is digital.
22: The impact that we're able to have every single day by bringing these voices forward is having generational impact in changing the way that the field not only responds, but also has the resources to do the work.
12: My friends, I close on a note of hope. We are not lulled by the momentary calm of the sea or the somewhat clearer skies above. We know the turbulence that lies below and the storms that are beyond the horizon this year. But now the winds of change appear to be blowing more strongly than ever.
5: John Fitzgerald Kennedy's assassination is a memory etched onto the minds of most Americans. On this fateful day, the beacon of hope for the future was snuffed out. Over the decades, unanswered questions, tampered evidence, ulterior motives, and witness testimony surrounding the assassination has perpetuated conspiracy theories and alternative explanations that challenge the official narrative. Without order, chaos. Chaos uncovers itself when we don't know what we are looking at. Chaos is the unknown, filled with all possibilities. But, as some theories suggest, it is from chaos that order can be found.
13: There's always been doubt in authority, and there have always been authorities that have done doubtful things. We still doubt authority. We still believe that those at the top might not be doing the best things for us.
14: Something has happened in the motorcade. Stand by, please.
13: They're doing the best things for them.
5: It is time to unravel the mysteries, find order in the chaos, and answer the unanswerable. This is Who Killed JFK? The Conspiracies. John Kennedy's ideology, given time, would have dictated the course of world history. Many theories as to why the president was assassinated have permeated throughout popular culture.
13: Every now and then, something will come along where somebody might try and make a change at the top. Then they might get taken out, which creates a whole new set of conspiracy theories.
5: Was it one shooter, like the official Warren Commission investigation states? Was there more than one shooter? A lone wolf? Or an organized hit by the elites of America? Who, with what, and why? Is it a conspiracy?
13: Because we know we're not told the whole truth, we have to fill the vacuum occasionally. If, you know, there's a feeling that what's out there in the open isn't the whole story. So therefore you have to speculate. And you sometimes have to theorize.
15: Unfortunate incidents similar to those that accompanied UN Ambassador Adlai Stevenson's visit do not occur on this trip.
5: Most of the people involved have passed away, leaving avenues of investigation dead in their tracks. Will there ever be justice?
16: The assassin's aim is deadly.
5: Throughout the decades, information that has come to light has shone a spotlight on the dark underbelly of American politics, pointing towards a sinister plot to end the life of the youngest ever president.
17: It was a grueling, hard-fought campaign in which Kennedy tirelessly brought his vision of a new frontier in government to the people of America.
5: November 22nd, 1963. The Zapruder film. Taken as a home movie by Abraham Zapruder to capture a glimpse of the president showing his appreciation for the people, the silent 8mm film unknowingly gave the world the best photographical evidence for understanding what happened that day.

0: He was apprehended soon after. He murdered a police officer, Officer Tippett, while he was, allegedly on the run, and was then finally apprehended in a cinema. And so history says, that's it. There was one man, and it was a terrible thing, and now we don't need to worry. Except, of course, that Oswald was never able to give his testimony.
1: Oswald walks his last mile. His assailant moves in from the right.
2: There is the lead.
3: He's been shot. He's been shot. Lee Oswald has been shot.
0: Literally a day after being apprehended, although he always proclaimed his innocence, a man called Jack Ruby came out of the crowd at the back of a police station and murdered Oswald. He shot him dead there on the spot. So, of course, we never then knew what Oswald would have had to have said. But he, in the short statements we have from him, claimed that he was just a patsy and that, in fact, he had not murdered the president. From that day onwards, of course, the arguments have grown. And looking at the physics of where shots came from, looking at all the many different factions of people that might have wanted to have got rid of Kennedy, has led to an entire industry of people wondering, well, what really did happen that day?

0: 1 week later, the Warren Commission is formed. Inconsistencies between witness accounts, evidence, and the conclusion of the report, including loaded questioning, have led many to become skeptical of the findings. The Warren Commission's conclusion points the finger solely at one lone wolf, stating that there was no evidence he was part of a conspiracy.
1: Lyndon Johnson initiated the Warren Commission, so he hired Chief Justice Earl Warren to look into the Kennedy assassination, but not too much. And it's very clear from statements made by people involved in the Warren Commission that they were basically told to explain why it was a lone gunman. It wasn't a serious investigation. But then after, of course, investigations begin and strange facts start to come out, and especially after Robert Kennedy is gunned down, people begin to become more suspicious. They start to look back at it, and by the mid-1970s, especially after Watergate, where now you find that even the president can't be trusted. In the end, there was such a clamor for a new investigation that in 1979, a paper was produced by the House Select Committee on Assassinations. They looked into not only the Kennedy assassination, but also Martin Luther King. And it was really, again, a little bit of a whitewash. But nonetheless, the opening that offered was that it did have to accept that there probably, and that's the word they use, probably was a wider conspiracy, and it acknowledges the likelihood of more than one gunman being present.
0: The investigation that was meant to put the case to rest created more controversy. Although it no longer exists, the unpublished findings of the commission were initially sealed for 75 years, not the usual 30. If it was a whitewash, potential insiders wouldn't be alive to face justice. Once everyone is gone, the investigation can't be reopened.
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0: of the freedom of assembly. Somewhere I read. Of the freedom of speech. Somewhere I read. Of the freedom of press. Somewhere I read. That the greatness of America is the right to protest far right. Like anybody, I would like to live a long life. Longevity has its place. But I'm not concerned about that now. I just want to do God's will. And he's allowed me to go up to the mountain. And I've looked over. And I've seen the promised land.
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4: The fear is that there was more than one gunman, of course, you know, are going to revolve around what was seen and heard on the day as much as what was seen in the film. The grassy knoll, a number of people claimed that they heard shots coming from over the fence. Some of them did try to testify this to the Warren Commission. Interestingly, the Warren Commission said they would only consider evidence from people at the grassy knoll if their evidence concurred that there was only the lone gunman, Oswald. Now, that immediately looks suspicious.
5: Since that fateful day, theories from the mysterious Umbrella Man to the account of Lyndon B. Johnson's alleged mistress have led many down a rabbit hole with voluminous ends.
4: There is a man with an umbrella who's standing looking a little bit odd. Some have wondered, did he fire one of the shots? Was there even a gun concealed as part of the umbrella? We're getting into James Bond stuff here, but nonetheless, things like that have happened in history, not impossible. But then you get the strange tramps. So there were three men who were dressed in tramps clothing, except for one of them looked a little bit smarter than that. They were hovering around the fence where some of the shooters claimed to have been, or at least one of them. Now, later on, people did find them, they did identify them, and although the belief of some was that they were CIA men, some have said, no, you know, they actually really were tramps. There are many different characters who claim they were there on the day. Some, retrospectively, have gone out of their way to claim that they were actually shooting bullets. There's a man called James Files claims he was one of the shooters.
5: The curious case of James Files, the second shooter who allegedly pulled the trigger on the headshot that ultimately delivered the fatal blow to the president. During an interview while in federal prison in 1994, the former member of U.S. Special Operations Forces in Laos said he had developed a disdain for Kennedy because of the Bay of Pigs fiasco. His admission implicates the highest form of cooperation between the organized criminal underworld and government agencies responsible for the president's safety. According to Files, the hit wasn't a secret. Even the NSA and Hoover were aware of the attempt to oust the leader of the free world. Infamous Chicago mob boss Tony Accardo sanctioned the assassination through his Chicago mob family. Sam Giancana was allegedly in charge of the operation. A shady personality with previous links to the Central Intelligence Agency, supposedly recruited as part of the assassination attempts on Fidel Castro. In keeping with his testimony, Files believes it happened because the men in suits wanted to stay in Southeast Asia. Air, Navy, and Army bases were being set up all over Southeast Asia. The trillion-dollar scheme, pushed by the military-industrial complex, worked towards a mass production of arms, ammunition, chemicals, tanks, planes, and warships. But Kennedy stood in their way. Many historians to this day claim that Kennedy had planned the start of troop withdrawal from the region. Although all hearsay, one piece of evidence that could link his claims is a package belonging to the other gunman, Nicoletti. In the supposed package, buried by the side of a road, lies potential proof of perpetrators, dates, and contracts of hundreds of unsolved cases, including the murder of the president. In 1994, the Federal Bureau of Investigation was quoted as having investigated Files allegation and found it not to be credible.
4: There was another man, a Native American man called Loy Factor, who claims he was one of the gunmen. Now, interestingly, he did say, although his testimony has been disbelieved by many people, he did say one of his fellow shooters was, again, Mac Wallace, who some people have named in a number of inquiries. And years later, a thumbprint or a fingerprint found on one of the cardboard boxes in the building where the shots were being fired from did turn out, apparently, to be Mac Wallace's print. So, you know, Loy Factor's testimony is rather fascinating because although some think he was a fantasist to some degrees, there might have been a partial truth there.
5: Another circulated motive for the death of Kennedy was his actions in Cuba. Tensions with Cuba grew in 1960. The communist state established new diplomatic relations with America's Cold War enemies, raising serious security concerns. To end the threat, President Eisenhower authorized a plan. By recruiting Cuban exiles, the CIA planned to infiltrate the country with the aim of causing a revolution, ultimately ending the Castro regime. Once he assumed office, Kennedy became doubtful the mission would remain covert. Looking to keep his plan secret, Kennedy ordered the CIA to find a new location for infiltration. Their new location? The Bay of Pigs. Plans faltered on the day of the invasion. Badly timed air support led to the annihilation of many Cuban exiles waiting on the beach for protection. Over 1,200 Cubans were thrown into prison. Many were shot, and few swam to safety.
4: But if you're a Cuban, nonetheless, that was an invasion, or an attempted invasion. And many Cubans were not happy at all with Kennedy.
5: The mission failed, leaving Castro in power for decades to come, while also enhancing the relationship between Cuba and the Soviet Union, leading to the Cuban Missile Crisis the following year.
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8: Since the beginning annals of history, the Middle East has always been a center for conflicts, intrigue, and war. So it was again on August 2nd, 1990, when Iraq's then-President Saddam Hussein ordered his armies to invade Kuwait. His objective? The oil-rich fields of Rumalia. It took 5 months of failed negotiations before the United States and its European and Arab allies abandoned their diplomatic efforts and initiated military actions against the invading Iraqi forces. On the evening of January 16, 1991, President George Herbert Walker Bush addressed the nation.
9: Just 2 hours ago, Allied air forces began an attack on military targets in Iraq and Kuwait. These attacks continue as I speak.
8: The largest Allied coalition since World War II was amassed under the command.
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4: In 1962, there had been what we call the Cuban Missile Crisis. So that's where it was discovered that the Soviets were storing missiles on the island of Cuba, which, of course, is very near to America. And when this became public, that was a very dangerous moment in our history. Kennedy had to decide, did he bomb those missile sites? Did he threaten the Soviets? Would they retreat? Would they take the missiles away? So it was, you know, a time when probably we got the closest to nuclear conflict that we ever had.
19: President's car is now turning onto Elm Street, and it will be only a matter of minutes before he arrives at the street park. Something has happened in the motorcade route. Stand by, please.
20: He was coming down the street, and my five-year-old boy and myself were by ourselves on the grass there on Palmer Street, and I asked Joe to wave to him, and Joe waved, and I waved, and the man...
21: That's all right, sir.
20: You waved back. Because he was waving back. He was... The shot rang out, and he slumped down in the seat. And his wife reached up toward him, and he was slumping down, and the second shot went off and just knocked him down.
5: To point the finger at one lone gunman, Lee Harvey Oswald, seems, at face value, believable. Especially when you delve into his background.
4: Oswald had been a U.S. Marine. And not a bad Marine, although that said he was court-martialed twice. He accidentally shot himself in the elbow on one occasion. He was fond of guns. He got to the position of marksman, which is not the best shooters, but, you know, not bad shooters. But then he left the Marines, and afterwards he went to live in the Soviet Union. He became a defector, or at least that's what we're told. Many believe that, in fact, he was a double agent, and that the defection was a setup, and that, in fact, all along, he was working probably for the CIA. Kennedy had become somebody that stood for everything that he didn't. And officially, at least, we're told that, you know, he just wanted to see this figure taken down, and so began his plot to kill him. However, as with all good conspiracies, that there are always other sides to this. And in fact, some say if you look at the people that Oswald was hanging out with, actually they were anti-Cuban. and that some believe that he used the pro-Cuban sort of, you know, the look of what he was doing as a cover. And that's when you get more into the double agent stuff. Somebody calling themselves Oswald went to Mexico City to either pick up communications or orders from the Soviets, apparently. And yet, there are claims that some of the recordings made of Oswald's voice then, when he went to Mexico, were in fact faked, and that they were an actor. And actually, there are people in the intelligence services that have backed that up. We know Oswald owned a gun, and there is a famous photograph of Oswald holding this gun, which some people say is a fake. Now, his wife, Marina, after the shooting, claimed that she did take, you know, the photograph of him holding the gun. But others have said it looks, if you look at the picture, like it's faked. Again, you then get into, well, was that the gun used? It was an Italian Manlisha Carcano rifle. And yet, the first policeman that went to the scene of the shooting on the day claimed that it was a Mauser rifle that they found. It's doubtful whether he could have fired as many shots as accurately and as quickly as he did with that rifle. It wasn't a particularly good rifle. And there again, you start to come to the arguments of, well, did he fire some of the shots? Did he fire any of the shots? And was he a good enough marksman anyway to have done the damage that he did?
5: But diving deeper, if we are to believe the official account, we are to conform to ideology that makes little sense.
4: If Oswald was the lone gunman, there are strange oddities to the sequence of events. So we do know that Oswald was in the building that day. He was seen happily drinking Coke at about 12:15. Now, the assassination occurred at 12:30. But what's of note is that it was expected that the parade would go past at 12:15. Now, unless somebody had managed to tip Oswald off that it had been delayed, and it was delayed because they stopped to talk to more people than had been expected, you would have expected that Oswald would have been in place at 12:15, rather than nonchalantly drinking Coke and just wandering around. You would think he'd want to be in place, and he wasn't. And somehow seemed to know that the parade would be there at 12:30. So that's an oddity.
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22: It was built to be the most beautiful Gothic cathedral in the New World, New York's St. Patrick's Cathedral. In the mid-1800s, Catholics were pouring into Ellis Island, many to flee the Great Famine in Ireland. These poor immigrants nevertheless contributed what they could to purchase property for a grand new Catholic church. By 1858, it was decided that a grand cathedral would stand at the future heart of the city. But Archbishop John Hughes, who oversaw construction, was ridiculed. New Yorkers dubbed the cathedral Hughes Folly, arguing the site was practically in the wilderness, too far outside the city. But Hughes proved to be a visionary. For many years, the 330-foot spires towered over New York, and the spiritual grandeur continues inside. The altars of St. Louis and St. Michael were designed by Tiffany & Company.
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22: The Pietà, sculpted by William Ordway Partridge, is three times larger than Michelangelo's version in St. Peter's. St. Patrick's has served as a site of national comforting throughout history, such as the days following the 9/11 terror attacks, and masses remembering notables like Babe Ruth, legendary football coach Vince Lombardi, singer Celia Cruz, and TV host Ed Sullivan. In 1968, thousands gathered here for a poignant mass to pay their last respects to Robert F. Kennedy. One newspaper wrote on the cathedral's opening to the public, "It's the noblest temple ever raised in any land to the memory of St. Patrick and is the glory of Catholic America." Over 150 years later, visitors from all over the world agree. I'm Lucy Celia, and this is An American Place on Newsmax TV.
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4: And then after the shooting, he doesn't make a quick attempt to leave the building. Now, some believe he was only a decoy all along, but he didn't fire any shots, or if he did, he was mainly the decoy, the one that people hoped would be found and would then take the blame. Others believe that actually the original idea was to kill Oswald very quickly anyway. But it does seem strange that he didn't make an attempt to immediately leave the building. He was seen again, calmly drinking, and a police officer came in, because by now, of course, they were searching the building. He did confront Oswald, but a man with him working there said, "No, he's fine, he's one of our employees, ignore him." And then Oswald quietly left the building. But then you have the strangeness that Oswald went back to his home initially, and then he went out onto the streets, and then by then, a description had gone out of the man that the police were looking for. And it's unclear as to exactly why they thought Oswald suddenly was the killer, but nonetheless, that's the description that went round. Police officer Tippett saw Oswald from his patrol car and called Oswald, came out of the car to question him, and we are told Oswald suddenly shot him at point-blank range and then ran away. But even that is unclear, because some of the witnesses to that say there were two men involved with the shooting, but that's when Oswald then ran away, having shot the police officer, and then managed to find his way into a cinema. And somebody saw him go in, he was followed, the police arrived, they surrounded the cinema. Interestingly, Oswald seems to have had an intimation that actually the police might have wanted to have killed him very, very quickly, which would, of course, have been more convenient for a lot of people. And there had already been a spate in that time period of police shooting people dead very quickly and then saying they were resisting arrest. And Oswald was quite canny. I think he suspected that, because in the cinema, when they finally surrounded him, he shouted very loudly, "I am not resisting arrest. I am not resisting arrest," which meant, had they shot him dead at that point, they could have said, well, you know, he wasn't resisting arrest. He said he wasn't. He shouted that to the people in the cinema. They heard that. So he was almost protecting himself there by doing that, just to make sure they couldn't take him out then and there. But there are many strange anomalies. What Oswald said when he was taken to the police station, we've seen the vaguest notes. There are no proper transcripts of what he said. In the brief sort of interviews that we heard to the media, he said, "I am just a patsy, I did not kill Kennedy." But, you know, the transcripts you would have thought would have existed from those interviews, thus far, never been released. So I think there are many doubts as to whether he was really the main gunman, even if he fires some of the shots. You know, I think it's very clear that there is another story there to be told.
27: Almost 13 years after his death, President Kennedy is on the front cover of a major American magazine, evidence of a sudden upsurge of interest in the facts surrounding his assassination. A steady stream of articles and reports deal with the subject. At least two major television reports are in the making. And this man, Mark Lane, the lawyer who for 12 years now has been asking for a fresh inquiry, suddenly finds himself in demand for his $2,000 a time lecture. He's always claimed that five bullets were fired, at least two of which came from the front, which means at least two gunmen and therefore a conspiracy. The Warren Commission said one assassin, Lee Harvey Oswald, fired three times, one miss, one which blew off the top of the president's head, and one which not only gave the president two wounds, but hit Governor John Connally as well. Lane calls the Warren Commission version of that shot their magic bullet theory.
2: Magic bullet theory.
27: Lane and many others say that the direction of the white material from the president's head, the second shot since the first is obscured on the film, proves he was shot from the front. For the first time, the film has been available for long and detailed inspection by lots of people, many of whom now doubt the official Warren Commission finding that the shot came from the rear and that the president's head jerking back is a massive neurological reaction. There was, they say, a conspiracy.
5: Later analysis of the Zapruder film has shown there to be insufficient time to fire two shots in the small time frame available. If the magic bullet theory isn't true, the only explanation is that there was more than one assassin.
4: Now, the autopsy, you know, supported ultimately the final Warren Commission's verdict that it was a shot only from behind. But there are many doubts about the autopsy photographs. Some believe that between the body of the president being taken to Parkland Hospital and then to where the autopsy took place, that the body was actually tampered with to conceal the evidence that the shot came from behind. So we know, for instance, that there was a shot that went through Kennedy's neck and exited here. But, of course, was it an exit wound or was it a bullet actually coming in again from the front? Some people believe they redressed the wounds to make it look like, ultimately, the shots had come from the other way around. So there are doubts as to whether some of the photographs we see are even showing Kennedy's head in its damaged state. But some say, well, it was Kennedy's head, but they'd basically pushed it around to make it look like the shot had come from behind and not from the front. But the minute that you say there's even the possibility that that shot might have come from the front, then you have to say there were other gunmen. And that's when you get into the whole realm of wondering, well, who were they? Where were they standing? And then you start to come to the evidence from some of the witnesses on the day who claim they heard shots coming from the famous grassy knoll, which is a raised area of grass in Dealey Plaza where the shooting took place, with a fence. And many believe that one of the shooters, at least, and there are arguments about how many extra shooters there were, but that one of them was standing behind that fence. And that would make sense from what we see in the film. It would be very likely that one of the shots would have been fired from that place. It looks like there's a strong possibility.
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22: Exiles who died during the failed Bay of Pigs invasion in 1961. On a lighter note, a Walk of Fame commemorates local artists and Latin personalities, including Celia Cruz, Willie Chirino, and Queen of Latin Rhythm, Gloria Estefan. When 6-year-old Cuban refugee Elian Gonzalez was found floating off of the Florida coast in 1999, he lived here with relatives. And when the U.S. government forcibly sent the boy back to Cuba, Little Havana went into an uproar, with many saying it cost Al Gore the 2000 presidential election. One thing is certain, there is no other place like Little Havana, except perhaps Havana itself. I'm Lucy Celia, and this is An American Place on Newsmax TV.
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18: November 24th, 1963. 2 days on from the assassination, another loud bang sent the case into chaos.
4: We are told, though, that he was so, you know, outraged by what Oswald had done that he just wanted to take revenge on behalf of the American people and managed somehow to gain access to the back of the police station just as Oswald was being taken out and literally shot him in the abdomen at point-blank range.
18: The fatal gunshot wound ended Oswald's life, and along with it, his testimony. From there, the investigation aimed its sights on the perpetrator, Jack Ruby.
4: Ruby owned a nightclub, it was a strip club, it was a sleazy world. He was connected to the mob. The story at the time was he was just doing it, you know, because of his own personal motivations. And that then, of course, raised concerns because some wondered, was that it? Or was he removing Oswald because somebody didn't want Oswald's testimony to be heard? And also, you then get the strangeness that follows when Ruby, as, you know, he is now in jail, begins to make statements. And perhaps Ruby had been told, if you do this, you'll do your time, but then you'll be a big hero. Everyone will love you. You'll be very rich and you can, you know, write your story about it. But that it became clear once he was in captivity that he wasn't going to be released. And he then started to make statements. There's a famous press conference that he actually holds in the jail where he begins to drop hints that there was a wider conspiracy to kill Kennedy and that he knew more than he was letting on. He was convicted for the killing of Oswald, but he then appealed, and it was going to go to a second trial. And that's when he began to get louder in his claims that there was something strange going on, and he believed that he also would be perhaps murdered. He was being given injections in the jail, and he didn't know what they were. He wasn't a well man. Ruby had cancer. But he believed that perhaps they were trying to poison him, to kill him. And sure enough, he then died in the police cells before he got to the second trial. Perhaps information that would have come out at that second trial, that never came out. But it turns out from other witnesses that perhaps Oswald and Ruby were much closer than we knew. Now, there was a lady called Rose Chirami. She worked at the strip club. She was a heroin addict, and by that point in her life was in a bit of a sad state. But interestingly, she had been picked up by the police a few days before the shooting of Kennedy. She, in her babbling, had said that she was aware of a plot to kill Kennedy and that Ruby and Oswald were working together. She had seen them. She believed that they may have been having a sexual relationship together. She believed that she'd seen other people hanging around that may have been from the intelligence services, which, of course, then paints a completely different picture, because that would then suggest that Ruby and Oswald knew each other, almost certainly then would have both been part of the plot to kill Kennedy, and that Ruby's killing of Oswald was a way of stopping Oswald ever testifying.
18: In the end, the House Select Committee on Assassinations in 1978 believed that the evidence pointed towards the assassination being a conspiracy. Nevertheless, they were unable to identify the extent of it.
4: With the Kennedy assassination, it does begin to look like there is a pattern. So, number one, Oswald, Ruby, Rose Shirama, you know, so you've got the obvious ones, but then you have some of the other witnesses who, you know, especially the people that heard shots coming from places they shouldn't have been coming from. It could be coincidence, but perhaps not. And there's a number of other conspiracy areas where you do see people falling away, perhaps mysteriously early. And, you know, I don't think it can be ruled out that forces willing to commit murder to get their way would not stop at the first person they murder, but do anything they need to do to cover their tracks. So it cannot be ruled out.
18: With no definitive conclusion to the assassination, many started pointing fingers towards a notable figure in the White House.
4: What Kennedy knew about a growing plan to get rid of him is uncertain. He certainly would have known that he had enemies. And, I mean, this is one of the things that by the time that Kennedy was shot, there were factions queuing up that would have been very happy to have seen the end of John F. Kennedy and his reign. Whether Kennedy knew of an actual plot, I think, is perhaps doubtful. Certainly, if he knew of the events of what was going to happen that day, I don't think he would have driven or been driven in an open-top car. But certainly, yes, he knew he had enemies. But how much he knew, how much the people around him knew, is, of course, another story. One of the fingers that is often pointed is Lyndon Johnson.
18: Lyndon was a bitter man. Always second best. He never reached the heights of adoration that Kennedy received. He didn't have the same charisma. So you ask yourself, who would benefit most from the death of the president? Hoover and Johnson.
4: He very quickly attempted to move on from the Kennedy years. He reversed some of Kennedy's policies very quickly. I mean, Kennedy had initially supported action in Vietnam, for instance, to help the South Vietnamese, you know, fight off the North Vietnamese communist forces. But Kennedy had begun to make it clear that he didn't think that was ever going to work. There was talk that he was going to withdraw US forces from there. Johnson didn't agree with that at all. So as soon as Kennedy was gone, Johnson actually reversed that and was by and large responsible for the main surge of US action in Vietnam, thus setting, you know, the course for a lot of horror, which would then follow. Some people have wondered, did Johnson also play a role in setting this up?
18: One witness testimony which seemed to link many of the dots is the alleged mistress of Lyndon Johnson.
4: Johnson's mistress, a lady called Madeline Brown, she is on record as saying that she had heard Johnson saying to her that, effectively implying that he was part of a plot to kill Kennedy. Now, some cast doubt on the statement she made, but it's strange that she would say that. She certainly, you know, believed that Johnson had been involved.
18: According to Miss Brown, Johnson had underestimated Kennedy in the 1960 election, believing he should be the rightful president. His fall from Senate majority leader to powerless vice president intensified his animosity. Her account implicates a group of senators, government officials, and organized crime syndicates from Texas and Washington. Motives were there. Rumors that Johnson would be dropped from Kennedy's ticket in the next election began to circulate, potentially dropping Johnson further down the ladder. Additionally, Brown goes on to state that investigations into Johnson's apparent bribery scheme were ongoing, the conclusion of which may have put Johnson behind bars. Her testimony bases itself at a party the day before the fateful shot rang out. In a secluded area of Texas, in the grounds of oil magnate and political operative Clint Murchison Sr., Brown observed what she believed to be the meeting that ended John Kennedy's life. Rumor has it, the party was attended by many of the elites, from Hoover to Johnson, even Nixon, hitman Mack Wallace to end guy Jack Ruby, as well as the heads of crime syndicates. Brown recollects a statement from that day. As the men exited the meeting, Johnson turned to her and said, "After tomorrow, those SOBs won't embarrass me again." That's no threat. That's a promise.
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20: With those words from his coach, Olympic history was made. Born Mark Andrew Spitz in the little town of Modesto, California, the future Olympian record holder began his swimming career at the age of 2 in the Hawaiian waters of Waikiki Beach. 4 years later, Mark and his family moved to Sacramento, California, and by age 10, he held 17 national age group records and one world record. But the best was yet to come. After a disappointing performance at the 1968 Olympics, the Shark, as nicknamed by his teammates, returned to the Olympic Games in 1972, determined to do better.
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21: 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Just the shows, music, and news you love anytime you want. 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
20: Despite the horrors and his own nail-biting competition, Mark Spitz always maintained his sense of humor. The night before competition was to begin, he was asked by a Russian reporter why he wore a mustache. Although he had planned to shave it that very night, he replied,
19: "I said, no, it doesn't slow me down. I said, it deflects the water away from my mouth. It allows my head to get a lot lower and more streamlined, my behind actually up, and so that's why I was able to break the world record at the Olympic trials in Chicago 3 weeks before." The guy looked at me and hesitated, and then he translated as fast as he could into Russian. All male Russian swimmers the next year had a mustache.
20: For Newsmax TV, I'm Bill Curtis, and this is an American moment.
1: The press won't report the real story.
5: The American people are actually very smart.
1: Ridiculous statements.
6: These guys are just plain weird.
1: Actual scandals.
8: Even the immunity decision. I mean, that decision was so misreported.
1: That's my job, and I aim to do it every night.
18: His actions after assuming office of President of the United States added weight to the claims it was a political crime for political power. Johnson intensified America's involvement in the Southeast Asia, pleasing many of Kennedy's adversaries. But Johnson's first issue was to investigate his impending corruption indictment. Was the assassination the only way out for Johnson? Had he not, Kennedy was ready to remove him from the ticket, decimating his career in the process. Without the presidency, Johnson would have not had the power to end the investigation before incriminating evidence on his involvement in the corruption scandal was made public.
4: Now, that doesn't prove he was a murderer, but nonetheless, you know, it's clear Johnson would have benefited from the removal of Kennedy and, of course, then did indeed become president. So, you know, that's where you are then saying, well, this is a very high-level conspiracy. You would have needed to have set that up with, at the very least, the compliancy of intelligence agencies and whether they played a hands-on role of making this happen or just stood back, knowing there were other people already plotting to kill Kennedy, knowing of maybe when and where that might happen, and just think, we'll just help it along and then stand back. That, of course, is one of the great debates. If we say that the intelligence services were involved in the killing of Kennedy, then we are effectively saying this was a coup d'etat. And certainly the accusations that Johnson was involved would very much make that a coup d'etat. The problem with that, and here are the ramifications for the future, are that if you have, you know, history changed by such an event, you can be very sure they've tried to do that since, albeit not quite so obviously. And there are big conspiracy theorists since involving everything from 9/11 to various world events that believe that we see this kind of thing actually quite often. And again, the world is persuaded they are merely mad conspiracy theorists. But I think the evidence is fairly strong that at the very least there was knowledge on the part of the intelligence services with the killing of Kennedy. And therefore we have to say that we have forever been in their clutches in the years since. And sadly, until somebody comes along that really is willing to shake that world up, we'll probably go on for a good while longer.
18: Over the decades, efforts to determine what happened have left more questions than answers. The world changed that day, on November 22nd, 1963. With all the evidence, investigations, reinvestigations, witness silencing, motives and testimonies, it's difficult to believe one lone wolf, Lee Harvey Oswald, organized the assassination.
4: There are periodically releases of government papers, and we had some just a few years ago that certainly did release a lot of new information. What I found interesting, though, was that the media were given the impression, or they gave the impression, that there wasn't really any new material there. It was just more detail on what we knew. But that actually wasn't true. And there were things like minutes of meetings or speeches that had been recorded at the time that made it very clear that even a few weeks after the shooting, people knew that there was more than one gunman. And that's important. Because, you know, at the time, you might think everybody thought it was a lone gunman. But when you look at some of the papers written back then, many people knew very quickly that that wasn't the case. There are more papers to come out, and perhaps we will learn more. But, of course, ultimately, if you are the kind of shadowy intelligence service that still, even more than 50 years on, doesn't want the world to know what your part might have been in that, you are going to find a way not to release that document. You might say you've released all the documents, but will they be? Or will they be forever redacted? Or, you know, you will just never hear about them. I think we can be very sure that we will never see all the real documents. And we will be told, I'm sure, we've got all the real documents. But that's classic conspiracy thinking.
18: John Fitzgerald Kennedy lies in Arlington National Cemetery, where an eternal flame burns. As the beacon of hope for the future was snuffed out that day, the eternal flame continues to illuminate.

0: Never since the Civil War have we had a country as divided as we are today.
1: America is going down the tubes. Something is not right.
2: Our country, our very nation, is at stake.
1: You've got to say to yourself, what the is going on?
3: I'm here to declare myself an independent candidate.
4: Politicians hate more than anything else the unpredictable.
1: Are you wasting your vote? Or are you sending a message to the two major parties to shape up?
5: If you took all of the priorities from my father and my uncle about what our country is supposed to look like, I would check every box.
1: The question is, can you make people believe that you're serious about fixing it, or you have a plan to fix it?
6: And if you want to cut him off and censor him some more, you're welcome to do it.
7: Oh, that's not my job. That's your job.
5: What you have stated and tried to associate me with is simply inaccurate. They have to either censor us or they have to lie about what's true and what's not true. And that amplifies the polarization. This is what happens when you censor somebody for 18 years. I got a lot to talk about. They shouldn't have shut me up that long. Because now I'm going to really let loose on them. For the next 18 months, they're going to hear a lot from me.
8: Who censored you and why?
5: Well, most recently, the networks all censored me, including this network. You know, we now have, because of the Twitter files and because of these email dumps, we now have clear evidence that there were White House personnel who were ordering the social media companies to censor me, and it had nothing to do with misinformation.
8: Well,
5: that's, to me, a clear violation of the First Amendment.
1: The way the bureaucracy works in Washington, D.C., it is always set out to protect yourself. Think about it like this. Think about the New York Times smearing you seven ways to Sunday. And then when they get their entire story wrong, the corrections about Ye. The machine is built to protect itself even when the machine is completely wrong. They find a way to slime you before you ever get out there. That's the system repelling Bobby Kennedy.
9: This is a hearing on censorship that began with an effort, with a formal motion from the other side of the aisle to censor Mr. Kennedy. They do not want him to speak, yet that is the topic of this hearing. They have kept him from speaking. A collusion between the government and private organizations.
7: Okay. Let's just watch the time for all the witnesses.
6: And if you want to cut him off and censor him some more, you're welcome to do it.
7: Oh, that's not my job. That's your job. Why don't you threaten a witness so that they can not want to be a witness?
6: Mr. Kennedy is recognized for his opening statement.
5: What you have stated and tried to associate me with through guilt by association is simply inaccurate. Virtually everything, every statement that you just made about me is inaccurate. I have never told the public avoid vaccination. My views are constantly misrepresented so that the truth of what I believe is not, we're not allowed to have a conversation about that with the American people, which I believe vaccines should be tested with the same rigor as other medicines and medications.
2: Nobody thought that he was going to have the kind of traction that he did. When you're talking to a lot of the pundits, talking to a lot of the folks out there, they remember the RFK Jr. who was an anti-vaxxer. A lot of people thought that he was a little different, shall we say. I don't think they really expected him to give any kind of run for his money to Joe Biden.
10: Even in this moment, with all the challenges we face, I give you my word as a Biden, I've never been more optimistic about America's future.
11: The country still reeling from the effects of the pandemic.
12: They forced Dr. Fauci to actually tell the truth.
13: This escalating war was on the minds of so many Americans.
14: Top U.S. agencies are sounding the alarm about hate here at home.
15: An already divided nation has only become further incensed by the rapidly changing landscape.
16: It has been a record-breaking year. It seems clear that the U.S. government has lost any sense of control.
17: Violent crime is on the rise in the U.S.
18: Smash-and-grab robberies have become an almost daily occurrence.
19: Americans across the country are in mourning after nearly a dozen mass shootings.
20: People in several major cities are so fed up with crime, they want their leaders out.
21: Robert F. Kennedy Jr.'s campaign team is continuing to ask President Joe Biden for Secret Service protection.
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2: To announce my candidacy for the Democratic nomination for President of the United States.
3: The announcement speech caught the attention of so many people because it was so powerful. It was long, but there were so many portions of it that were distinctive. People said, this is a new voice. It harkens back to the Kennedys of the 1960s.
4: The energy, the faith, the devotion which we bring to this endeavor will light our country and all who serve it. And the glow from that fire can truly light the world. And so, my fellow Americans, ask not what your country can do for you. Ask what you can do for your country.
3: If you look at Bobby Kennedy's record, if his name was Bobby Jones, his time as an environmental lawyer, probably one of the top 10 or 20 environmental activists using the law, as we've seen in this era. So he's got a big accomplishment there, and a lot of people are attracted to that.
5: What does the Kennedy brand mean today? I'm not sure that it means the same thing, but it certainly is going to get him attention in ways that somebody else might not get. But he's got a whole lot going for him. He's got the Kennedy brand. He's got a whole lot of media behind him. He's got a celebrity wife. He's got a whole host of very provocative and interesting positions. I think he challenges people to think differently.
3: But it's a Kennedy voice for a new age. From the very beginning, the Kennedy campaign has been the kind of tale of two campaigns. Really enthusiastic supporters who loved his message, and then this relentless scrutiny on some of his issue positions.
2: We have a polarization in this country today that is so toxic and so dangerous. And at any time since the Civil War, one of the principal missions of my campaign and on my presidency is going to be to end that division. And I'm going to try to do that by encouraging people to talk about the values that we have in common rather than the issues that keep us apart. I'm going to do that by telling the truth to the American people. I saw that America was departing from.
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7: After the United States Constitution was ratified in 1788, James Madison presented a set of amendments to further clarify the intent of the framers. 10 amendments were adopted and became known as the Bill of Rights. Madison and his Federalist allies wanted to address their critics, who feared that a strong federal government might overpower the rights of states and individuals. Madison's Bill of Rights tackled those fears one by one. The Bill of Rights includes guarantees for freedom of religion, freedom of speech, a free press, freedom to assemble, the right to trial by jury, and the right to bear arms. The British monarchy had abused many of these rights before the American Revolution. The Bill of Rights protected liberty and strengthened our foundation as a country, with power loaned to the government by the consent of the governed. James Madison.
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3: There's a couple times in my life when I flirted in my mind with the idea of running. And so I flirted with it before, but I always was, I liked what I was doing. I like the ability, my capacity to raise a family with six children, and I didn't think that I could do that well as a political candidate. So it wasn't something that was a consuming passion for me. And then I say after the, mid-90s, I never saw myself running for anything again. So I wasn't waiting around saying it's my turn. I was very content in the life that I had. I saw things going south in our country. I saw that the vision of America that I had, and I thought kind of everybody kind of shared it some way or another. And particularly during the COVID pandemic, when I saw this kind of assault on the Constitution, the collusion between government and the pharmaceutical industry and the national press to suppress dissent. And then I saw the constant wars without any kind of real debate that you would expect from the world's exemplary democracy. And those things, made me think that maybe I should run. And the hard part was selling my wife on it. And that was a six-month process.
4: I was very excited to join the campaign when he announced. I was, right by his side, ready to give my 24/7, which is what it takes to get to the White House. It's his charisma. It's his honesty. He's the most authentic, hardworking man I've ever known. And he has been an environmental attorney for the majority of his career. And that really resonated with me. Never since the Civil War have we had a country as divided as we are today. He is the man to heal the divide. And I want to see it end. And I know that Bobby Kennedy can end it.
5: This isn't a country that has royalty normally, but there's no doubt that the Kennedys are as close to royalty as we've had in modern presidential politics and national politics. A lot of people alive, a lot of people who still are voters, think back to JFK, and Bobby Kennedy's father, RFK, and they see in those two guys, even some Republicans, politicians who were different, who dreamed big, who had a brand of national politics, of public service that is transcends the normal day-to-day of politics. And that's been extremely attractive to people. And part of Bobby Kennedy's appeal has been from those who are so-called Kennedy curious. They just want to know, over 50 years later, what would it be like to have a Kennedy on the national stage, and maybe back in the White House.
6: I am announcing today my candidacy for the presidency of the United States. I do not run for the presidency merely to oppose any man, but to propose new policies. I run because I am convinced that this country is on a perilous course, and because I have such strong feelings about what must be done. And I feel that I'm obliged to do all that I can.
3: If you took all of the priorities from my father and my uncle about what our country is supposed to look like and the issues that they were concerned with, I would check every box. We need to maximize freedom for individual Americans and for communities. It's not the purpose of America anymore. And we need to change that. And those are the political choices we made. What I said, what I promised when I started this campaign is that I'm going to focus on the values that we have in common rather than focusing on the issues, these narrow kind of culture war, tribal issues that keep us all apart. And what I found, I've done that. I'm really kind of doing a mass experiment, one in truth-telling. And I just said, whatever happens, I'm not going to be political about it. I'm going to be strategic. I'm going to tell people the truth.
7: My thanks to all of you. And now it's on to Chicago, and let's win there. Thank you very much.
1: Robert Francis Kennedy was 42 years old and had just won the victory of his political life in the California presidential primary. He spoke to his supporters, heard their cheers. Senator Kennedy was a very happy man as he made his way out of the crowd into the hotel kitchen, into the range of a young, swarthy assailant.
7: A train took his remains to Arlington National Cemetery outside Washington, D.C. He was buried next to his brother, John. Up to 2 million Americans interrupted their day to stand by the tracks and pay tribute to the man lying in the train's last car.
3: The last day of his life, he won the most rural state in America, South Dakota, and the most urban state, California. So he succeeded in his funeral. The train that rode from New York to Washington was every color of the rainbow. It was a perfect cross-section of the American experience. It was white. It was people, military officers, military soldiers in uniform. It was hippies and tie-dyed. It was the train stations in the urban areas in Trenton, Philadelphia, Baltimore, Wilmington, Newark were these giant crowds of blacks. And it was Catholics and Jews. It was the entire cross-section of the American experience. And my father had been able to bring them together, working people with black Americans and minorities. And it was kind of a unique coalition. And I'm trying to do the same thing. One is by dampening the polarization. The polarization only serves the elites. It serves the people who are now strip mining the wealth from the American public. Those are the people who finance the two political parties. So they pretend to disagree with each other, and they have these murderous agreements on the, you know, touchstone issues on guns and war and the border. And they keep us talking about those all the time. And you know, the networks who they own keep us, you know, fighting each other. Because when the king and queen go out on the balustrades of their castle and they look out over their subjects and they're all fighting each other, they go back to the banquet hall and they pop champagne corks. And we need, what I said from day one is I'm going to try to dampen that rancor, that vitriol. And I'm going to focus on the issues, on the values that keep us together rather than the issues that they use to drive us apart. And then unify the public and then lead them over that wall to take back our country.
8: Those who may be in what I call the Trump-Biden prism, you know, hey, is there another option? And if there's another option, is this guy saying...
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10: Buildings were completely demolished to make way for Independence Mall. The house was lost forever, or so it seemed. In early 2000, during construction of a new Liberty Bell Center, portions of the foundation of the president's house were discovered. More controversy ensued as officials toiled over whether to even acknowledge the mansion and how to best portray features as the home's slave quarters. History is not neat. Reads one of the site's transparent walls. It is complicated and messy. This house exposes the core contradiction at the founding of this nation, enshrinement of liberty and the institution of slavery. A civil war would later resolve this terrible contradiction. I'm Lucy Celia, and this is An American Place on Newsmax TV.
22: At 9:47 a.m. on the 20th of February, 1962, Lieutenant Colonel John Glenn Jr. of New Concord, Ohio, found himself sitting on top of an Atlas VI rocket, filled with 600, but lost to Walter Mondale.
5: Bobby Kennedy's family is one of the most famous and prominent in the history of the Democratic Party in this country. Natural for him to try to run for the White House within that party. But he felt, with some justification, that the rules were so rigged against him that beating Joe Biden for the nomination wasn't going to be possible. It's all been rigged to Joe Biden's advantage. That's what incumbents do. And it's worked to the disadvantage of Bobby Kennedy. He's been frustrated by that. The problem is most voters in the Democratic Party now, they're fine with rigged. Their priority is to beat Donald Trump. So if their Democratic president wants to rig the system to get to the White House easier again, unfortunately for Bobby Kennedy, that's fine with a lot of Democrats. He simply couldn't get on the ballot in enough places, no access to debate the incumbent president, that he needed to make a switch. And so he made the decision to not run as a Democrat, but to run as an independent, only in the general election, bypassing all the primaries and caucuses, in the hopes that that path to the White House, still a long shot, was less of a long shot than trying to beat a Democratic president in a Democratic nomination fight.
3: And that's why I'm here today. I'm here to declare myself an independent candidate. We declare independence from the corporations that have hijacked our government. And we declare independence from Wall Street, from big tech, from big pharma, from big ag, from the military contractors and their lobbyists. And we declare independence from the mercenary media that is here to fortify all of the corporate orthodoxies from their advertisers and to urge us to hate our neighbors and to fear our friends. And finally, we declare independence from the two political parties and the corrupt interests that dominate them and the entire rigged system of rancor, of rage, of corruption, of lies that has turned government officials into indentured servants for their corporate bosses.
5: Running as an independent is so hard. The Democratic Party and the Republican Party, they like their duopoly. They like controlling the process. So you have to get on the ballot. You have to try to get into the base. You have to try to convince voters that you can win as an independent. All of this takes an extraordinary amount of time and money that Bobby Kennedy can't spend on communicating with voters. He's got to spend it dealing with the signature gathering, all the legal fights that are going to come to try to get on the ballot.
8: Well, the system is set up for two parties. And when you try to upset that apple cart, the system doesn't like it. The system doesn't want third-party candidates on there. You know, it's amazing. Americans talk about how we need a third party, but they never actually understand or take the time to understand how the system is set up such that it's either a Democrat or a Republican. And if you're not playing for the blue team or the red team, they don't want you, and they certainly don't want you in the office of the presidency.
0: It's official. Robert F. Kennedy Jr. will be on the 2024 presidential ballot. Earlier today, the now independent candidate qualified by gaining the required number of signatures in Utah, the first state his team applied to and the first to confirm that he's eligible.
3: Thank you, Utah. Utah has once again shown that it is the pioneer state. It's the first of our 50 states in the District of Columbia that we are going to register and get on the ballot.
8: The key here for Bobby is to get on the ballot in the six states that matter. And there's only six states that matter. The rest of the states are pretty much decided. Pennsylvania, Wisconsin, Michigan, Arizona, Georgia, and Nevada. You want to be a wild card and a kingmaker, you get on the six states. And then you're going to have people's attention.
2: Independent presidential candidate Robert F. Kennedy Jr. hosting a press conference to announce his ballot status in Utah this morning. We're the first state where the campaign has submitted signatures. Kennedy addressing the campaign's plan to get him on the ballot in all 50 states in the District of Columbia.
4: Well, he has a huge ground game in front of him in order to get this to happen. I mean, he just got on the ballot in Utah. He wants to get on the ballot on all 50 states, and it's going to take a huge number of signatures. It's going to take a huge amount of investment on his part. But he says he's got over 250,000 volunteers out there ready to go, and he's committed to getting on the ballot in all 50 states.
3: It's ironic because it's forcing us to do things. It's forcing us to organize a ground game. And we're going to, at the end of this, we're going to be on the ballot in every state and the District of Columbia. We'll also have an army that will give us a better ground game than I think any other candidate can put together.
23: Super PAC supporting Kennedy American Values 2024 has rolled out its ballot access priorities. Here to talk about the PAC's plan for ballot access in 2024 is PAC founder Tony Lyons. Tony, welcome.
24: Yeah, so we chose, you know, the states that we felt were really critical, where we felt that there were most likely to be challenges, and that those challenges were going to be expensive and time consuming. And, you know, that those were the places, those were the real battlegrounds for ballot access. And we're, you know, fighting for a fair election. And we feel that the American public ought to be outraged that a candidate and a super PAC have to spend millions and millions of dollars to get on the ballot.
8: If you're voting for a Bobby Kennedy, whatever your reasons may be, you're not necessarily wasting your vote. And here's why. 50% of Americans, give or take, are no longer Republicans or Democrats. They're unregistered voters or they're independents. And they are telling you that this cannot continue. What we've created are two parties that essentially will lie to you and do whatever it takes to win the next election versus taking into account what is best for America. You're sending a message if you vote for Bobby Kennedy, but you're also sending a message that something has to change in this country.
25: And Bobby has met that threshold for me. To be part of the campaign in Utah to support Robert F. Kennedy Jr. for this historic independent run for the White House, it's thrilling. It's going to be an exciting adventure to educate more Americans about what it means to just express your vote the way you really feel.
4: When you look at some of the polling where people say that democracy is on the ballot, now, that's something that Joe Biden says, and about 70% of Democrats agree with it, but more than 50% of Republicans believe that if the other side wins, democracy is on the ballot. They mean different things to both sides, but they're saying that that's what's at stake. Are they going to be willing to throw it away when it comes down to it?
24: We want people to get on the stage with opponents and tell us what their policies are. So we don't want people to be censored and vilified and deplatformed and, like I said, taken off the ballot. It doesn't matter if it's, you know, Joe Biden, Donald Trump, or Bobby Kennedy. What matters is that we have certain principles in this country that need to be defended.
8: The worst thing that's happened in the last 10 to 15 years in American politics is how the corporations and the government have almost become one. I mean, you see this, and I think the greatest way you see this is in censorship. When you look at our media overall, our media is government-run media. And I don't mean like Russia and like China, but it's an appendage, essentially, of the government. And then you look at social media, its sole job as the censorship is basically you either accept government orthodoxy or you're a Looney Tune. And what's crazy is when you prove them wrong, then they still don't give you any kudos for being right. And this is what is truly destroying America, is the fact that we can't have the free exchange of ideas. And clearly when it comes to Bobby Kennedy, when he says, hey, the Republicans are right about the border, maybe the Democrats are right about the environment, but not necessarily in the way they think. That is very dangerous.
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22: Four years, 8 months, and one day after the Japanese surprise attack on Pearl Harbor, marking America's entrance into World War II, a B-29 bomber nicknamed the Enola Gay dropped the world's first atomic weapon. The date was August 6, 1945. In a split second, the world had entered the nuclear age. Captain Paul Tibbetts, Jr., in command of the Enola Gay, gave a first-hand account of the events for reporters back home.
1: Well, as the bomb left the airplane, we took over manual control, made an extremely steep turn to try and put as much distance between ourselves and the explosion as possible.
22: With the Japanese refusing to surrender and Allied intelligence determining that a land invasion of their homeland could result in 1 million Allied casualties while killing many more Japanese, President Truman ordered the first atomic bomb be dropped on Hiroshima. Dubbed Little Boy.
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11: If you ask Bobby Kennedy, he'd say, I don't want to be the anti-vax candidate. I don't want to be defined by that single position. But it's so controversial, and Democrats are so eager to exploit it as a weakness that he's had a hard time getting out from under it. When I listen to his other policy positions on the economy, on national security, on optimism, on bringing the country together, I hear a very different candidate than is portrayed most of the time in the press. That's the candidate Bobby Kennedy would like to be, and he's struggled to be that candidate. I think the more he talks about optimism, the more he talks about positions that are different than the establishment of the Democratic Party, the establishment of the Republican Party, the better he does.
3: I try to never make predictions, so because it's all that all involves spin, and I try not to do that. What I'm seeing in the polls, where my favorability ratings now are higher than anybody in America.
11: For so many voters, the Kennedy name, the Kennedy brand, the Kennedy mystique is a big part of its appeal. But there's also the issue positions and the willingness of both JFK and RFK Sr. to talk about issues that put country over party. JFK was a Democrat who supported tax cuts and a Democrat who supported a stronger military. Bobby Kennedy has really tried to capture that. He's tried to say, just like my uncle, just like my father, I'm willing to stand up to the Democratic Party when I think they're wrong. That has huge appeal for a lot of Democrats, for independents, even for some Republicans. That's the strength of the Kennedy brand that Bobby Kennedy is leveraging every bit as much as he's talking about implicitly the glamour, the mystique, the excitement of the Kennedys from the 1960s.
3: Me being an independent is going to actually help me govern, because both sides of Capitol Hill are locked into these tribal silos. And every issue that comes to them, the first thing they ask is, who proposed it? Was it a Republican? Because that means no matter what it is, right, that's a Trump issue, and it's radioactive for me. And if you're a Republican and it comes from a Biden supporter or a Democrat, the same thing is true. So each issue as it flows into Congress is identified as either a Republican or Democratic issue. And even if you believe in it, you can't vote for it if it's the other guy who offered it, because the gridlock. So I think it's going to, you know, make it easier for me to govern, to not be affiliated with either side, and to have everybody know that I'm going to listen to their point of view. All of the bad things that are happening to our country today, the inflation, the wars, the systematic destruction of the middle class, the chronic health epidemic that is happening across our country, you know, the poisoning of our food, and all of it's happening because of this, for one reason, the corrupt merger of state and corporate power, that we don't really have democracy anymore.
8: Let's say that Bobby Kennedy won the presidency. Then you actually have to deal with a two-party system in Congress. And let me tell you something. If you think the two-party system is bad on the electoral map, you should see how it works in Congress. Because Congress does not work for the people. Congress works for the special interests in Washington, D.C. So then as an independent, you have to break that. Now, it's great if you can do that. It looks easy to do on paper. But then you've got to break the lobbyists, the special interests. You've got to break the idea of these are the way things are done in Washington. I will tell you, the greatest waste in America and the greatest way America is going to go down the tubes is continuing to do what is going on in Washington right now.
11: From the start, this has been Camelot versus Kook, two images of Bobby Kennedy that get a lot of attention. And for some voters, it's confusing. But this relentless focus, this relentless concern about just what he believes on some of these controversial issues has been a problem for him in building the kind of broad support he thinks he should have. You can see when he's doing interviews with reporters who are pressing him, Bobby Kennedy's frustrated. He doesn't want this campaign to be all about his position on vaccines, some of the comments he's made that have become controversial. He wants to focus on his issue agenda.
4: I think most Americans actually are more all over the place on the issues than you would think that the partisan nature of the world is. I mean, there's many Republicans who are pro-choice, and you would never think that's the case. There's many, you know, Democrats who have different views that would align with Republicans, but they're not willing to say that out loud because we're so ingrained and embedded in this do not compromise culture that I think most Americans don't feel the same way.
11: The issues voters care most about now, the economy and fairness in the economy, opportunity in the economy, trying to turn the mood of the country around, immigration, abortion. Bobby Kennedy is a strange mix of some positions that match with Joe Biden, some that match with Donald Trump. Would that give him an advantage with the voters who sort of pick and choose on issues, or would it hurt him because he doesn't fit in the familiar boxes of left and right?
4: When you start looking at polling numbers right now for Joe Biden and how he's lost the youth vote, voters under 30, voters under 35 are peeling off from Joe Biden. Some of them are going towards Donald Trump, but many of them are looking at these kinds of alternatives like RFK Jr. and saying there's something here that they like. He's a unique thinker. He doesn't align himself just with one party. He doesn't align himself with just one label. He goes issue by issue on what seems to make most sense. And I think that's a really appealing proposition to a lot of folks who are tired of this partisan digging in, and that you are good or you are evil.
12: the reason why Bobby Kennedy had my ear, and he's had my ear for so many years, was because of his action in Vieques, Puerto Rico, to get the U.S. Navy from doing testing out there. I mean, here's somebody that doesn't look like me, isn't the same color, you know, different socioeconomic status, fighting for poor people, fighting for people who want to live in peace and not have their beautiful homeland bombed. I mean, he spent time in jail for it. How can you not like someone who's willing to risk his neck for people that are outside of his realm? It's the Kennedy legacy that he is upholding. I think Bobby Kennedy fighting for people in Puerto Rico definitely harkens back to the Kennedy legacy. It's something that he didn't have to stick his neck out for, but he did. And that's a president I can get behind.
8: What appeals to people about Bobby Kennedy is that he's an old school Democrat in the traditional sense. He's suspicious of government authority. That's a good thing. That used to be a great thing. He also supports free speech. That is something that somehow the Democrats basically say, we're the guardians of democracy, but we have to kill free speech to protect America. And the third thing that Bobby, you know, looks at in the old school Democratic way is that he's against gallivanting around the world to go into wars. And that are three things that actually appeal to a lot of people, but they don't actually say it out loud. And then when it comes to younger voters, when it comes to climate change, being an environmental lawyer does give him some street credit with younger voters. And I think that's exactly why Joe Biden in particular is scared of Bobby Kennedy, because he's looking at his coalition and says, where am I losing voters? I'm losing voters in the black community. I'm losing young voters, those under 30.
3: What I've said is I'm going to tell you the truth and I'm going to listen to you. Now, I'm not going to dismiss you because you don't agree with me on a certain issue. And I'm just going to, and I'm going to respect you, and I'm going to make sure you're listened to, because when I listen to people, I learn things. My view of what was happening on the border, when I actually went down there and I talked to the ranchers, I talked to local law enforcement, people on both sides of the border, and I changed my mind about it radically.
13: Starting last night, it was like a dystopian nightmare with, you know, all of these desperate people flooding across the wall in a situation that clearly could have been prevented.
3: These are some of the people that we saw come across the border last night, and they're now being processed at the health center.
13: People from all over the world, from Africa, from Uzbekistan, from Senegal, from Pakistan, Kazakhstan, Azerbaijan, Nepal, Tibet, India, Bangladesh, Peru, Colombia. We saw all of these people, and these hundreds of people coming across the wall. And it seems so hopeless.
8: Biden didn't inherit a broken border. Biden created the crisis. And not only that, I think the Republicans are underselling how bad Biden has done at the border.
3: I think I'm in a better position than anybody in our country right now, just for a series of confluences that have affected my career, actually be able to.
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3: Go in there and fix things, and I'm looking forward to it.
15: Today, a hope of many years standing is in large part fulfilled.
17: The Social Security Act of 1935 was the cornerstone of President Franklin Delano Roosevelt's New Deal agenda, a program designed to ease the burden of old age by providing a continuing income to those 65 and older, benefits to those unemployed, and protections and assistance to disabled children. At the time, the program was limited in scope, since the average American's lifespan in 1940 was just 63 years. But in the dark days of the Great Depression, FDR offered comforting words to a nation emerging from the nation's worst economic crisis in its history, the Great Depression. The first Social Security check was issued on January 31, 1940, to Ida Mae Fuller, who was unmarried. A school teacher.
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8: People are starting to question government authority again. Will you bash Trump or will you bash Biden? That's what the media wants. The media is trying to create that drama because they want a headline that says, Kennedy says Biden's too old, Biden should get out of the White House, or Trump's a jerk. That's what they want. And that's what we have to break. The problem, though, is people have busy lives. People have families. They're struggling to make ends meet. And if you don't find a way to harness the media for your benefit as a candidate, there's no way you're going to break through.
28: I don't see why and when freedom of speech and conversation went out the door. Like, we need to have these conversations, whether we agree with someone or not. Like, I would just explore those new media outlets, the podcasts, the people that don't have an agenda, the news media that isn't owned by large giant corporations that have an agenda or have a dog in this race, right? He's giving opinions that I know younger people like myself can connect with, but my plea is for the baby boomers to look towards that a little bit more and to get off this legacy media that, you know, definitely has a predetermined agenda.
29: I feel like we're at a point in our history in America where we either keep our liberty or we lose it. We've already lost a lot. The vision our founding fathers had, it keeps going, getting further and further from where we are today. And we need to bring that back.
8: And that's the hardest part, is drilling down to the average voter, to Main Street, to the person who really is getting crushed in Joe Biden's America. And that's very, very hard to do, even if you're Donald Trump.
30: And so I've come here today to declare our independence from the tyranny of corruption, which robs us of affordable lives, our belief in the future, and our respect for each other. There have been independent candidates in this country before, but this time it's going to be different. Because this time, the independent is going to win. And that's why we need to pry loose from the hammerlock of the corrupt powers in Washington, D.C., and make this nation ours again.
8: Look, let's say he won. You've got to get in there, and you've got to find somebody who can learn the lesson quickly of what Trump learned. You've got to figure out the bureaucrats are working against you. Your own party may be working against you. Now, granted, in this case, he'd be an independent, but one of the two parties is always working against you. When they aren't working against you, the bureaucrats are working against you. You almost have to clean house to be able to make change in Washington. And then you have to make it clear to both parties that you're not playing favorites. And then when it comes to the economy, remember why we're 30-plus trillion in debt is because both parties are giving away money to entice voters to vote for them in very close elections.
4: I think the economy is certainly the pain point that people want to see addressed. But it's not just the economy. There's, on top of the economy, we've got immigration. Immigration is a huge, huge challenge, and it's a challenge for the left as well as it is for the right. And like I said, you've got democracy on the ballot, and both sides agree that it's on the ballot. Just they agree on what that looks like differently. And I think abortion is really understated and undersold as how important it is to women.
11: Although Bobby Kennedy is a Democrat by birth and origin and inclination, if you look at his issue positions, if you look at kind of the iconoclastic outsider campaign he would run if he gets on the ballot, I think you can make the case that it's impossible to know who he would hurt more. And he's well aware of that. The parties are well aware of that. It's kind of a crapshoot. And that's why both parties will have some concern if Kennedy's going to be on the ballot, because politicians hate more than anything else the unpredictable.
30: I think I'm in a better position than anybody in our country right now.
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7: Opposing armies would build elaborate trenches opposite one another, protected by barbed wire. The trenches themselves became havens for disease and life-threatening infections due to poor drainage and sanitation. The area between the opposing armies became known as No Man's Land, because it was fully exposed to artillery and small arms fire from both armies. Attacks, even if successful, often sustained severe casualties for both sides. So when it finally came to an end, on the 11th hour of the 11th day of the 11th month in 1918, soldiers from both sides greeted the news with great skepticism. Neither side dared to let themselves believe their long nightmare had finally come to an end, leaving an estimated 8.5 million people dead and some 21 million wounded. The actual peace document, known as the Treaty of Versailles, was not signed until 6 months later, on the 28th of June, 1919. Although the face...
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4: The polling right now suggests that there's a good chance he'll be on at least one of those debate stages. And I think if he's on one, you might see him on more. The man is knowledgeable. As much as people want to dismiss him, the more you hear from him, the deeper he can go on issues. When you hear him talk about what's going on in Israel, Gaza, with the UN, etc., he knows his stuff. He's going to be able to think on the fly. We've got, you know, President Trump, he thinks in talking points. He doesn't go deep. He's very, very effective communicator. And then you've got Joe Biden, who we haven't really seen unscripted in over a year. So how's he going to do on a debate stage? And then you've got Bobby Kennedy, who's extremely nimble. He is well-versed. He's ready. He's going to be ready to go. And I think it's going to be a very stark contrast in three styles of communication.
8: I think that he's got a good message. I just think he's ahead of his time. Because right now, politics is still based on anger. Why do you vote for the other person? People tell you they love positive ads. But it's amazing that we spend so much money on negative ads. Who doesn't want to be unified? Who doesn't want to be happy? Who doesn't want to be proud to be an American? But that's not what this is about right now. This is about hell is breaking loose, and the only way I'm going to win an election is to tell you that the other person is worse. Because that is how the two-party system is set up. But I think his message about what people want is there. But when people get caught up in their day-to-day lives, they get angry. And it's that anger that is harnessed, and it's that anger that wins elections.
11: If you think about the parallels between Bobby Kennedy and this Bobby Kennedy, they're striking. Bobby Kennedy, of course, ran against the Democratic president, who felt that the country was off track and that the Democratic president was off track. His presidential campaign was cut short tragically by his assassination. This Bobby Kennedy looks at the current president, who he knows has had a friendship with, and says he's falling short, that this isn't as good as the country can do. And so this Bobby Kennedy is saying, give me a chance where my father tragically fell short, to change the direction, not just of the Democratic Party, but of the country. Not running against him now in the nomination fight, but trying to do it as an independent.
8: I think the key thing that he has going on for him, besides what I call the old school liberalism, is his disdain of the two-party system. The problem, though, is he has to come up with a solution. It's one thing to point out the problem. The question is, can you make people believe that you're serious about fixing it, or you have a plan to fix it? So it is a very hard to begin with, when you think about that, for Bobby Kennedy to rise to the top. I'm not saying it can't happen. I'm just telling you there's a 99.9% chance it's not going to happen. Never say never, but that doesn't mean that Bobby Kennedy doesn't have a future.
4: Look, in 2016, I was one of the only ones out there saying that Trump was going to win, and it was an uphill battle. And this one, I have a really hard time seeing the path, but I can see that there would be a path. A lot of things would have to fall in place. I think we'd have to see Trump have some kind of a big legal loss. I'm not sure what would have to happen to Joe Biden, but I think that, you know, there'd have to be a couple of events that would have to happen that would pave his path forward. But look, anything's possible. We've seen it 2016 and 2020. I don't think anybody expected Joe Biden to be the nominee, let alone the president of the United States. When he started the Democratic primaries, he hadn't won in Iowa. He hadn't won in New Hampshire. He came out of South Carolina, and everybody decided to go home. So I think, you know, anything and everything has happened in politics in our, you know, in our lifetime, and this wouldn't surprise me.
30: I think I'm in a better position than anybody in our country right now, just for through a series of confluences that have affected my career, to actually be able to go in there and fix things, and I'm looking forward to it. Where I think most people are running the campaign because they want to win the campaign. I'm running this campaign because I want to govern, and I think I can do it better than anybody else.
5: I have a dream that one day, yes, this nation will rise up and live out the true meaning of its creed. 50 years ago, a great American in whose symbolic shadow we stand today signed the Emancipation Proclamation. This momentous decree came as a great beacon light of hope to millions of Negro slaves. But 100 years later, the Negro still is not free.
10: For more than 300 years, millions of Black people were taken from their homes, from their native countries, enslaved, kidnapped, bought, sold, and treated savagely like commodities. In 1865, the Civil War ended slavery with the Jim Crow laws, who declared that white and Black people should be equal, but separated and segregated in all things. Black people were no longer slaves, but they were still not free. As the nation entered the 20th century, they were still oppressed and discriminated against, as if they were not human beings. They were refused the same rights as white people. They couldn't attend the same schools, were forced to use separate public utilities, and didn't have the right to vote. They lived in a segregated society.
5: We have come a long, long way in the civil rights struggle, but let me remind you this afternoon that we have a long, long way to go.
10: Martin Luther King Jr. was born to this world, but he would spend his lifetime fighting to change it.
5: Injustice anywhere is a threat to justice everywhere.
10: The past and present was somber, but he would fight for a brighter future. As a dedicated father of four young children, he had a dream that they would be able to grow up in a nation where they would not be judged by the color of their skin, but by their personal qualities and the force of their character. He hoped that America would become a colorblind society where race would not impact a person's civil rights. He dedicated his lifetime to support a cause that he strongly believed in, and for that, he became one of the most important figures, not just in American history, but in the story of our Earth. This is the journey of his fight for freedom.
5: We can never be satisfied as long as the Negro is the victim of the unspeakable horrors of police brutality. We can never be satisfied as long as our children are stripped of their selfhood and robbed of their dignity by signs stating for whites only.

0: Only 64 years after the end of slavery, Martin Luther King Jr. was born in Atlanta, Georgia on January 15, 1929. His father was an African-American preacher, and Martin was inspired by him to pursue the same path. Soon, he excelled in public speaking, and following the footsteps of his father, he began lifting spirits of his communities. At 13, he enrolled into Booker T. Washington High School, the only school for Black students in the city at the time. He then skipped grades and went to Morehouse College at the young age of 15. He was ordained a minister at 18. At 26, after getting a degree in sociology from college and a divinity degree from Crozier Seminary, he got his PhD in theology from Boston University, becoming Dr. Martin Luther King. While in Boston, he fell in love with Coretta Scott, a music student. She became his wife in 1953. Later, they would have four children. King grew up carrying the weight of oppression on his shoulders. In the 40s, another country was also fighting for its freedom. Mahatma Gandhi was leading India's fight for independence from Great Britain. But it wasn't an ordinary fight. He had a unique approach. Gandhi's emphasis was on love, peace, and tolerance, and he was using nonviolence and civil disobedience to protest the rule of the British over India. King was greatly inspired by his approach, and he saw that it had potential to work in his country too. Like Gandhi, he understood that violence wouldn't be a solution and that it would only justify more brutality.
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3: His presidency was one of the most vexing in American history. Mention the name Richard Milhouse Nixon, and some will always remember him as the president who resigned over Watergate. But many others

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3: Here at McKinley High School, because you're like, they were like, you're a good boy, but yet you keep getting arrested and getting in trouble.
4: The Rock was born Dwayne Douglas Johnson on May 2nd, 1972, in Hayward, California, to Samoan-born Atta Johnson and former professional wrestler Rocky Johnson. But he was also a gifted athlete and excelled in football, track and field, and wrestling. He attended Miami University on a football scholarship. And after graduating with degrees in criminology and psychology, he applied to the NFL draft, but wasn't selected. The future 10-time world wrestling champion entered the world of wrestling as a third-generation wrestler, something of which he was very proud. As legendary as his wrestling career was, it was his film debut as the Scorpion King that would send The Rock into the stratosphere. His first film, The Mummy Returns, broke box office records by earning more than $28 million in one day. To date, The Rock's films have a combined worldwide revenue in excess of
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7: Based on equality instead of status and character instead of race, he waged a nonviolent war on racial segregation with appearances that radiated with an energy that transcended all races, all faiths, and people of all ages with words that still resonate today.
12: I may not get there with you, but I want you to know tonight that we as a people will get to the promised land.
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14: In 1955, it was still the law that black people had to give up their seat for white people if all seats had been taken on the bus. This had always enraged him. But one day, a black woman named Rosa Parks boldly refused to give up her seat. She was arrested, but she sparked a revolution. On this day, a period of change began. King led his first major civil rights action by leading the Montgomery bus boycott.

0: declared they would no longer pay the fare and ride the bus, which caused the public transportation system to lose a lot of money.
1: For several weeks now, we, the Negro citizens of Montgomery, have been involved in a non-violent protest against the injustices which we have experienced on the buses for a number of years. This is a non-violent protest. We are depending on moral and spiritual forces using the method of passive resistance.
0: The boycott that he had hopefully expected to last for one day lasted for over a year. King's action gave rise to a wave of hostility from the government and death threats against him. The head of the FBI even had him placed under surveillance as a communist. He had powerful opponents and times were tense, but he refused to cooperate with an evil system. Man's inhumanity to man is what he called it, and he thought that if America was still to remain a first-class nation, it could not have second-class citizens.
2: The prophet must remind America of the urgency of now. The oft-repeated cliches, the time is not right, Negroes are not culturally ready, are a stench in the nostrils of God. The time is always right to do what is right. Now is the time to make real the promises of democracy. Now is the time to transform the bleak and desolate midnight of man's inhumanity to man into a glowing daybreak of freedom and justice. Now is the time to open the doors of opportunity to all of God's children. Now is the time to change the pending national elegy into a creative psalm of brotherly love.
0: In 1956, he was arrested for the first time and his house was bombed. Luckily, him and his family were left unharmed. This only fueled his desire to push through. "We must meet hate with love and violence with nonviolence," he claimed in a speech invoking the words of Jesus. He stressed the importance to have love and compassion for the enemy and to realize that even the strongest opponents are also human, and human life was sacred to him. Despite his arrest, the Montgomery bus boycott gained national attention. At last, a year after Rosa Parks' arrest, on November 13, 1956, the Supreme Court declared bus segregation illegal.
3: This morning, the long-awaited mandate from the United States Supreme Court concerning bus segregation came to Montgomery.
4: I hereby defy a ruling handed down by the United States Supreme Court ordering desegregation of public carriage.
3: This mandate expresses in terms that are crystal clear that segregation in public transportation is both legally and sociologically invalid.
0: King had just experienced his first triumph and had just proven to be a powerful young leader. In 1957, he formed the Southern Christian Leadership Conference, which trained people in nonviolent resistance in hope to create more leaders and expand the civil rights movement. This worked, and it soon reached nationwide proportions.
5: We will get together and be together. Black people, Mexican Americans, American Indians, Puerto Ricans, Appalachian whites, all working together to solve the problem of poverty.
6: For those who say to me, stick to civil rights, I have another answer. That is that I've fought too long and too hard now against segregated public accommodations to end up segregating my moral concern. Injustice anywhere is a threat to justice everywhere.
5: We are tired of living in run down, dilapidated, rat-infested shacks and slums. We are tired of our children having to attend overcrowded, inferior schools. And we are tired of our men not being able to be men because they can't find work.
0: King made his first national speech at a civil rights rally in Washington. Throughout the 50s, he stood at the front of the movement. And despite being arrested multiple times, he still claimed he was proud of what he was doing. He He was giving people back their dignity and self-respect.
2: The Negro came to feel that he was somebody. His religion revealed to him that God loves all of his children and that all men are made in his image. And that the basic thing about a man is not his specificity, but his fundamentum. Not the texture of his hair or the color of his skin, but his eternal dignity and worth. And so the Negro in America could now cry out unconsciously with the eloquent poet, "Fleecy locks and black complexion cannot forfeit nature's claim. Skin may differ, but affection dwells in black and white the same. And were I so tall as to reach the pole or to grasp the ocean at a span, I must be measured by my soul. The mind is the standard of the man. With this new sense of dignity and this new sense of self-respect, a new Negro came into being with a new determination to suffer, to struggle, to sacrifice, and even to die if necessary in order to be free. And this revealed..."
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8: The upcoming war passed legislation which, in effect, reduced the Wright brothers' royalty of $1,000 per plane to $200. The reduced fees sparked an explosion of growth and innovation in the new industry. Although initially outraged, the Wright family quickly realized the lower fees made it possible for more airplane manufacturers to enter the field. With more manufacturers came more planes, and with more planes came more royalties. Soon after, their royalties had exceeded $2 million in an age before income tax. Soon, America was leading the air revolution. In 1927, young aviator Charles Lindbergh departed New York's Roosevelt Field for a 3,600-mile, 33-and-a-half-hour transatlantic journey to Le Bourget Field in Paris, France. The dream of the Wright brothers had become a reality, and America had led the way thanks to Orville.
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14: Not to restrict them.
0: In 1958, a mentally ill black woman attempted to assassinate King by stabbing him with a letter opener. He survived the attack. After his recovery, him and his wife visited India, and he became more convinced than ever before that nonviolent action was the best weapon available to them. The more violence he received, the more peaceful he remained.
6: Let me say to you that we must continue to work with the right method and the right attitude. I know the temptations that come to us, those of us who have been trampled over by the iron feet of oppression so long, those of us who have been the last hired in the first fired so long, those of us who have seen the viciousness
15: of lynching mob with our own eyes. Those of us who have known the tragedies of police brutality, that is the danger that we will end up bitter. That is the danger and the ever-present temptation. We will retaliate with violence. And I hope this afternoon that we will continue to see that nonviolence is the most potent weapon available to the Negro in his struggle for freedom and human dignity.
0: King also realized the importance of supporting younger generations, and he took part in a student movement that quickly expanded nationally. He was again doing the right thing as young people started bringing a new and positive energy into the movement.
16: This unprecedented gathering of young people, I cannot help thinking that 100 years from now, the historians will be calling this not the Peak Generation, but the Generation of Integration.
0: In 1960, President JFK was elected, and the time came for the first meaningful government action to take place. Eventually, he decided to bring public awareness to the civil rights movement. In the next years following his election, it had gained more popularity throughout white people, and more of them joined in demonstrations, challenging discriminatory laws. In 1961, segregation was officially ended in interstate travel.
17: This nation was founded by men of many nations and backgrounds. It was founded on the principle that all men are created equal, and that the rights of every man are diminished when the rights of one man are threatened. Today we are committed to a worldwide struggle to promote and protect the rights of all who wish to be free. It ought to be possible, therefore, for American students of any color to attend any public institution they select without having to be backed up by troops. It ought to be possible, in short, for every American to enjoy the privileges of being American without regard to his race or his color. In short, every American ought to have the right to be treated as he would wish to be treated. The Negro baby born in America today, regardless of the section of the state in which he is born, has about one half as much chance of completing a high school as a white baby born in the same place on the same day. One third as much chance of completing college. One third as much chance of becoming a professional man. Twice as much chance of becoming unemployed. 100 years of delay have passed since President Lincoln freed the slaves, yet their heirs, their grandsons, are not fully free. They are not yet freed from the bonds of injustice. They are not yet freed from social and economic oppression. And this nation, for all its hopes and all its boasts, will not be fully free until all its citizens are free.
0: In 1962, the first black student, James Meredith, was admitted at the University of Mississippi. In the beginning of 1963, the movement was still growing, but it didn't come without a harsh cost. Larger and larger demonstrations were taking place, along with more violent and cold-blooded confrontations from the police. People of all ages, even children, were getting arrested en masse and killed in protests. But the pressure and need for change was never greater than in 63. The movement remained peaceful, and this was powerful. It made America finally realize that black people were being victimized by an incredibly wrong system. Justice was long awaited, and people could no longer wait. JFK declared that he had seen enough and urged for a peaceful revolution to take.
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22: Georgia, Ohio, Florida, Mississippi, and Louisiana. Even the levees built by the Army Corps of Engineers to protect New Orleans proved no match for Katrina's vengeance. In 50 different locations, the levees failed, allowing billions of gallons of water to pour into New Orleans, leaving 80% of the city and 100,000 homes and buildings underwater. With ease, the massive hurricane lifted ships from their harbors and deposited them on hilltops while ravaging railroads, highways, bridges, and farmlands along the way. Before it was through, Hurricane Katrina ravaged seven states, leaving behind 1,800 people dead and damages of $125 billion, making it, at the time, the costliest and most deadly storm in American history. You're watching An American Moment on Newsmax TV.
25: It takes a second, an accident, a diagnosis, when everything changes. If something does happen, would your family be protected? Today, to protect you and your family.
26: Because somewhere I read of the freedom of assembly. Somewhere I read of the freedom of speech. Somewhere I read of the freedom of press. Somewhere I read that the greatness of America is the right to protest for right.
27: Pleasure now to present the moral leader of our nation, one who has conducted a massive moral campaign in the southern area of the nation against the citadel of racism, Dr. Martin Luther King, Jr.
28: I think this march will go down as one of the greatest, if not the greatest, demonstrations for freedom and human dignity ever held in the United States.
0: In August 1963, King helped to organize the famous and historic March on Washington for freedom and jobs. Over 250,000 people, black and white, attended this march in an effort to show the importance of civil rights legislation. It was at this march where King uttered the most iconic words, which are still seared in the minds of so many. They reached and impacted millions. They made Americans feel free.
26: Five score years ago, a great American in whose symbolic shadow we stand today signed the Emancipation Proclamation. But 100 years later, the Negro still is not free. There are those who are asking the devotees of civil rights, when will you be satisfied? We can never be satisfied as long as the Negro is the victim of the unspeakable horrors of police brutality. We can never be satisfied as long as our children are stripped of their selfhood and robbed of their dignity by signs stating for whites only. No. I have a dream that one day on the red hills of Georgia, sons of former slaves and the sons of former slave owners will they be able to sit down together at the table of brotherhood. I have a dream that one day even the state of Mississippi, a state sweltering with the heat of injustice, sweltering with the heat of oppression, be transformed into an oasis of freedom and justice. I have a dream that my four little children will one day live in a nation where they will not be judged by the color of their skin, but by the content of their character. I have a dream today.
0: This speech has become one of the most famous, influential, and transformative speeches in history. The march was seemingly a success, although hatred and violence against Black people seemed to continue. On November 22, 1963, the world received devastating, shocking news. JFK was assassinated. The man in the fight for justice and representing hope for the future had just died. Dreams were shattered. America's persistent violent climate proved that there was still a lot to do and to overcome. King even said that in these conditions, he saw the same thing happening to him, and that he would never see his 40th birthday. In 1964, new President Lyndon Johnson was elected and America began the Vietnam War. The country was more divided than never before. King kept hope that greatest achievements were yet to come. He wasn't wrong. Johnson committed himself to complete Kennedy's work. In fact, later the same year, President Johnson's first achievement became his greatest as passed a law prohibiting all racial discrimination, the Civil Rights Act of 1964, which became the most important legislation bill signed since the 15th Constitutional Amendment of 1870.
1: Its purpose is not to punish. Its purpose is not to divide, but to end divisions, divisions which have lasted all too long. Its purpose is national, not regional. This Civil Rights Act is a challenge to all of us to go to work in our communities and our states, in our homes and in our hearts, to eliminate the last vestiges of injustice in our beloved country. So, tonight, I urge every American to join in this effort to bring justice and hope to all our people and to bring peace to our land.
2: There's warm applause from members of both parties and the president.
3: Noticing the developments, noticing what was happening, noticing what was being done on the part of his Black brothers and sisters in Africa gave him a new sense of dignity in the United States and a new sense of self-respect. The Negro came to feel that he was somebody. His religion revealed to him that God loves all of his children and that all men are made in his image. And that the basic thing about a man is not his specificity, but his fundamental.
0: But the battle wasn't won. And King continued to fight against what he called the triple evils of poverty, racism, and militarism.
4: Ready. Humiliate the white man, but to win his friendship and understanding. And the end is reconciliation and the creation of the beloved community. We are not seeking to annihilate the opponent, but to convert him. And this is why we follow nonviolence. I think the end of violence is to get rid of, to annihilate the opponent. But in the nonviolent movement, the end is to convert the opponent and to bring about a society where all men will live together as brothers and every man will respect the dignity and worth of human personality.
0: This same year, Time magazine named him Man of the Year for his leadership. And later he became the youngest person ever to win the Nobel Prize for Peace. King was making history.
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7: As America declared independence in 1776, the people of the port city of Baltimore wanted a garrison to defend the city from an attack by British ships. Fort McHenry was born in 1798. Not until the War of 1812 did the fort see military action, where it proved remarkably useful. Later, it served as a prison in the Civil War for Confederate soldiers and political detainees. In an ironic twist, one of those detainees was Francis Scott Key's own grandson. During World War I, 100 buildings were built at Fort McHenry as a hospital for wounded troops. And in World War II, it was a Coast Guard base defending Baltimore in the event of a German naval attack. Today, it might seem like just another historic tourist attraction, but that is not so. The 16 United States Code annotated Section 440 continues to authorize Fort McHenry's immediate closure to the public in the event of a national emergency. Fort McHenry may yet have more history to write as its flag still waves.
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0: There would be more arrests and killings. Violent anti-racism movements started arising as well. For the first time, King experienced violence directed against him by Black Power militants who wanted to respond with violence to violence and were against his peaceful approach, which was often questioned as it seemed to become more and more ineffective. In 1965, the Three Protest March from Selma to Montgomery was organized to be an orchestrated push for the right to vote. It became the high point of the civil rights movement, even though it was unsuccessful. The peaceful protesters were stopped by state troopers, who met them with incredible brutality.
1: Dr. King, Peter Woods from Independent Television in London.
2: Oh, yes.
1: This must be quite a moment for you, having come over the bridge where you were stopped last time.
2: Yes, it is a very high moment. I think a great moment in our struggle, the fact that so many people were brutalized at that very point, and today we can march by that point and continue to move, means that we are making progress and that we have touched the conscience of a large segment of our nation.
0: At the same time in New York City, while the march was happening in Selma, Malcolm X, another popular African-American figure in the fight for freedom, was assassinated in Harlem by Black Muslims. He was the first martyr of the civil rights movements. In 1967, the cities of Los Angeles, Detroit, and Newark were shattered by intense and devastating riots, aiming to end discrimination in housing, employment, and schooling systems. The Civil Rights Act of 1964 had been passed, but people were struggling to notice real change. Many were killed, properties were destroyed, thousands were left homeless. Again, peace was proving to be almost impossible in this turbulent social and political climate.
3: It was on an extremely hot afternoon last June that a young, vigorous, intelligent, dedicated president stood before the nation, said in eloquent terms that the issue which we face in civil rights is not merely a political issue, it is at bottom a moral issue. He went on to say that it is as old as the scriptures and as modern as the Constitution. It is a question of whether we will treat our Negro brothers as we ourselves would like to be treated. Since that hot afternoon last June, our nation has known a dark day and a dreary night. That same president was cut down by an assassin's bullet on Elm Street in Dallas, Texas. And I think the passage of the Civil Rights Bill is a lasting tribute to the memory of the late John Fitzgerald Kennedy. But the passage of the Civil Rights Bill does not mean that we have reached the promised land in civil rights. As the saying goes, every thousand-mile journey begins with the first step. The passage of the Civil Rights Bill is merely a step in a thousand-mile journey. We have come a long, long way in the civil rights struggle, but let me remind you this afternoon that we have a long, long way to go.

Half a million troops were also fighting in Vietnam at the same time. There didn't seem to be any light at the end of the tunnel. That is when King decided he couldn't stay silent anymore. He took a stand against America's involvement in Vietnam, declaring America's government the greatest purveyor of violence in the world today. He stated it was time for America to repent and to stop being detrimental to the life of the Vietnamese people.

0: This was a bold move, and he was criticized from many. He fell into disfavor with the president, who felt personally betrayed by him as he was pursuing the war vigorously. But within 1 year of his speech, King's words had resonated into the public's minds, and their opinion radically changed. They turned strongly against the war. Losing his support, President Johnson decided he would not run for a second term as president. King was arguably the most important and effective American leader to take a moral stand against the Vietnam War. He didn't give up on hope for peace, claiming in another speech, "We need not need violence, we need not hate." His faith kept him going, and he always believed that better days were coming, and that they would eventually reach the freedom they had fought for.
1: But I think it is necessary to make it clear that there are Negroes who are presently qualified to be president of the United States. There are many who are qualified in terms of integrity, in terms of vision, in terms of leadership ability. But we do know that there are certain problems and prejudices and mores in our society which make it difficult now. However, I am very optimistic about the future. Frankly, I have seen certain changes in the United States over the last 2 years that surprised me. I've seen levels of compliance with the Civil Rights Bill and changes that have been most surprising. So on the basis of this, I think we may be able to get a Negro president in less than 40 years. I would think that this...
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3: 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All new episodes will appear on the homepage. Nice, right?
1: Could come in 25 years or less.
4: Give me liberty or give me death. Those famous words were penned inside the walls of this historic house. Named for a group of Scots who wished to build a castle on the property in the early 1700s, Scotchtown was also briefly the childhood home of First Lady Dolly Madison. But it was most famously the residence of patriot and orator Patrick Henry, located in Beaver Dam, Virginia, just north of Richmond. Henry and his wife Sarah moved here in 1771 and remained during the tumultuous years leading to the American Revolution. Sarah raised their six children while Henry was busy galloping from courthouse to courthouse, delivering fiery speeches that sparked talk of rebellion against the British crown. It was in these walls Henry conceived his most influential revolutionary ideas, including writing his Give Me Liberty or Give Me Death.
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10: By 1968, unfortunately, King had made many enemies, and a tragic incident would cut short his fight for freedom. In the spring of 1968, King traveled to Memphis, Tennessee, to support a new strike of sanitation workers. On April 3rd, he checked into the Lorraine Motel, one of the few motels in town that was known as friendly to black people. He would give his last speech on that day.
11: It really doesn't matter with me now, because I've been to the mountaintop and I've seen the promised land. I may not get there with you, but I want you to know tonight that we as a people will get to the promised land.
10: The following day, on April 4th, 1968, at 6:05 p.m., while standing on the second floor balcony, a rifle fired a bullet that struck him in the neck. He was shot dead, murdered by a white racist, at the age of only 39. King was no longer standing. Bernice, his youngest daughter, was just 5 when she learned that their father had just been killed. His 4 young children would face the challenge of growing up without their father and within his shadow for the rest of their lives. James Earl Ray was convicted with his murder. It has still not been ascertained whether King's murder was part of a conspiracy or acted on his own. His death didn't silence his voice. Nothing could.
11: Mrs. King and this conference will issue a statement.
12: My husband often told the children that if a man had nothing that was worth dying for, then he was not fit to live. He said also that it's not how long you live, but how well you live. He knew that at any moment his physical life could be cut short. And we face this possibility squarely and honestly. My husband faced the possibility of death without bitterness or hatred. He knew that this was a sick society, totally infested with racism and violence, that questioned his integrity, maligned his motives, and distorted his views, which would ultimately lead to his death. And he struggled with every ounce of his energy to save that society from itself.

0: When he died, 200,000 Americans, black and white, marched in the streets of Atlanta following his casket. Riots broke out all around America. Tens of thousands were arrested again. But the words of Martin Luther King remained once again with the people. Nonviolence is a sword that heals. He was one of the greatest and most important speakers of modern times. America remained in a climate of violence and injustice, but King's legacy survived. Black people were given the right to vote. He also made possible the elections of Hiram Rhodes Revels, the first black U.S. senator, the first black Supreme Court justice, Thurgood Marshall, and the first black mayors of major U.S. cities. Carol Moseley Braun was the first black woman to be elected to the Senate, and Shirley Anita Chisholm became the first black congresswoman. The power and spirit of his activism left a glimpse of hope and had repercussions on modern society. In 1983, President Ronald Reagan declared the third Monday of every January a public holiday, Martin Luther King Day, to remember him. He fought many battles and helped challenge racism in the South with boycotts, sit-ins, and marches in the spirit of what's known today as Kingian nonviolence. Over the years, he was jailed over 20 times and suffered relentless attacks on himself and his family, but he never gave up. King was more than a dreamer. He was an extraordinary, fearless leader with an extraordinary vision and ambition. He fought tirelessly for equality, for the freedom of Black America, and for the good of humanity. He was a father of four and a hero of wonderful inspiration, courage, and eloquence. By fighting for his dreams and against injustice, he impacted generations and he changed the world. The change was slow and the fight was long and hard, and King fought with an incredible persistence and courage. He believed that with faith, they could overcome anything and make the world a better place. Enough is enough was King's message, and it still resonates today. His legacy remains a strong reminder and a profound call to action for change. Bernice King declared in 2018, "My father provided some very important guidance in how we deal with conflict and polarization. I think his teaching on nonviolence are critical in this hour, now more than ever before." For more than 300 years, millions of black people were enslaved, then oppressed, and alienated. But King changed the course of their history. He knew that the time had come to rise from the dark. Martin Luther King has become a model for all who want to believe in hope and that there is always a light at the end of the tunnel. From him, we learn the true meaning of the word freedom as he left an indelible mark on history.
1: White men, Jews and Gentiles, Protestants and Catholics will be able to join hands and sing in the words of the old Negro spiritual, "Free at last, free at last. Thank God Almighty, we are free at last."
2: Our constitutional democracy enshrines the peaceful transfer of power.
3: 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The peaceful transition of power is one of the hallmarks of our democracy.
4: We don't live in the United States of America as any of us would like to understand it.
5: We have a peaceful transition of power process. That's not what happened.
6: They interviewed General Flynn, and they did it in what was a complete ambush.
7: I thought it's early enough. Let's just send a couple guys over.
4: And the audience was, ha, ha, ha, ha. How funny to set up an innocent man.
8: This is what third world security states do. They spy on their political opponents like this.
9: This is part of a Russian influence operation.
10: Russian interference.
11: They colluded. They were in on it.
12: He would constantly say, I have seen evidence of collusion.
13: Until this is released, I can't comment.
14: I can't go into the particulars.
15: Russians, I'm not going to be specific. As
12: he knew he could just say it on TV and then hide behind, well, it's all classified, I can't get into it.
16: Well, it's classified, you can't see it.
17: Collusion, you just got to be willing to see it.
18: New York's Daily News ran this front page, Trump is Hitler.
19: How could 62 million Americans vote for Hitler? Are 62 million Americans Nazis?
20: Like, really, you're not going to accept that you lost this election?
19: Then they see the Russia collusion narrative sitting right there in front of them and say, why don't we just say that he cheated?
21: It divided the country in ways that people can't imagine. It's inspired massive violence. It's given people who are bad faith actors a license to do whatever they want because they literally feel like they're fighting Russian spies and Nazis.
6: Russiagate has been the most egregious abuse of everything that was supposed to have been good about our government.
22: The thing that they were investigating the Trump campaign for is what they themselves were doing.

0: President Carter pledged the utmost in cooperation in the transition that will take place.
1: I will always be grateful. Can hardly believe it, but it's sinking in now, the enormity of what has taken place. Peaceful election, eventually a peaceful transfer of power.
2: I accept tonight the responsibility that you have given me to be the leader of this, the greatest country in human history.
3: I have a lot to be thankful for tonight. I'm thankful for America and thankful that we are able to resolve our electoral differences in a peaceful way.
0: This peaceful transfer of power is one of the hallmarks of a true democracy.
4: President Carter, President Bush Sr., as well as the current president have all been very gracious and offered to provide any help that they can in this transition process.
5: We are now all rooting for his success in uniting and leading the country. The peaceful transition of power is one of the hallmarks of our democracy.
6: Good afternoon, everyone. I recently confirmed that on numerous occasions, the intelligence community incidentally collected information about U.S. citizens involved in the Trump transition. Details about U.S. persons associated with the incoming administration, details with little or no apparent foreign intelligence value, were widely disseminated in intelligence community reporting. Third, I have confirmed that additional names of Trump transition team members were unmasked. And fourth and finally, I want to be clear, none of this surveillance was related to Russia or the investigation of Russian activities or of the Trump team.
7: The only thing we had wrong is it was worse than we thought. Devin was the first, because he got to see information first as then chair of the Intelligence Committee. He sensed there was wrongdoing early on.
8: He was a lone voice for a very long time. We would not be where we are without Devin Nunes.
9: They started it right after, in the 1st of December 2016.
10: It's becoming clear we have suffered a desecration of our democracy not seen since Watergate.
9: It was right after the election, and I thought, are they really going to go down this road of this Russia issue?
11: This is part of a concerted Russian influence operation.
12: Russian interference.
13: They colluded. They helped. They were in on it.
14: Vladimir Putin was the person who authorized the interference in our election.
9: What Russia did was no different than what they do all the time. It was totally expected. Right after the election, a couple weeks, then I realized, like, wow, they're just really starting to foment this, and we really almost thought it was a joke, like those of us on the Republicans on the committee, like, really, you're not going to accept that you lost this election? We're really going to go into this?
15: My hope is that the president-elect is going to similarly be concerned with making sure that we don't have potential foreign influence in our election process.
9: And then Obama and Brennan made it real

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1: Russian government's efforts to interfere in the 2016 presidential election.
2: It blew up into a spectacle. It gave the appearance that this was a real investigation with real information, even though we had yet to see what that real information was.
3: I interviewed a number of extraordinary candidates for this job, all with sterling credentials. But what gave me confidence that this was the right man for the job was in talking to him, a sense that this is somebody who knows what's right and what's wrong.
4: The FBI's reputation for integrity is a gift given to every new employee by those who went before. No case, no source, no fear of embarrassment is worth jeopardizing the gift of integrity.
5: Comey has a great history of fabricating crimes and trapping innocent citizens in crimes that otherwise would not be committed by leading the victim to believe that a truthful answer to a question would be an admission to a crime, whereas in fact it would not be an admission to a crime. When the subject then lies, he's bagged his quarry. He did that with Martha Stewart.
6: He later did the same thing to Scooter Libby through his special counsel that he appointed Patrick Fitzgerald.
5: Later on, they did the same thing with George Papadopoulos. He did the same thing with Michael Flynn.
7: Mike is one of nine children, blue-collar background, decided to enter the military and rose to the rank as three-star general, a lieutenant general in the Army, a man who put his life on the line for our country on numerous occasions. He was well-versed in the secrets of our country.
8: Before he became the director of defense intelligence, was made responsible for all intelligence collection in Afghanistan as the theater MI guy. What Mike Flynn did was truly stunning. He revolutionized the way we do intelligence in theater in the battlefield. He understood that when you're fighting groups like Al-Qaeda or ISIS, it is the rapidity and the quality of immediately exploitable intelligence that matters the most. When you go in there on your raid with your alpha team or the stuff you pick up, right there has got to be exploited now. You don't put it in a bag, you don't put it on a secure service, send it back to Langley or to Fort Meade and then sit on it for 9 months and then see if it's useful.
7: When Donald Trump was elected president of the United States, he flew to Washington, D.C. for a meeting with Barack Obama. And in that meeting, Barack Obama told him unequivocally, don't let anybody tell you who to hire in your administration. You must surround yourself with your own people, except General Mike Flynn. The president flew back to New York that night, and I remember speaking to him very directly. And he said, what job are we giving Mike Flynn? I said, any job you want, sir. And then the offer was extended for Mike to become the National Security Advisor.
9: The Obama administration was after him for defying them on Iran and on other questions. You know, they fired him from the DIA. And famously, in their Oval Office meeting after the election, Obama said to incoming President-elect Trump, you know, there's basically two people in the world that you can't trust. So one is Putin and the other is Mike Flynn. I mean, give me a break.
10: We talked about reforming the intelligence community because these 17 sprawling agencies, they've gotten a lot of stuff wrong. The weapons of mass destruction being the most obvious example.
5: Every intelligence agency, every bureaucracy is worried about being reformed. So Flynn had been loud and clear that he did not like the intelligence that he was getting when he was in the field. He did not get what he called actionable intelligence.
9: And then there are probably reasons why the intel bureaucracies are specifically resistant to change, because they really are unaccountable. If you're unaccountable for a long time, you get used to being unaccountable, and accountability sounds bad. Like, you don't want to have to, if you haven't never answered to anybody, you don't want to have to answer to somebody. Especially when some of the things you've been doing when exposed might make you look bad.
11: As you know, when this attack happened, the White House initially said it arose out of a spontaneous protest over an anti-Muslim video. That turned out not to be true, and the White House said they relied entirely on CIA talking points.
12: We haven't

0: put any demands on them. We have used this soft power approach.
1: Mike Flynn is viewed as the consummate disruptor, and now he was going to be in a position to bring that disruption to the entire national security community. So he's moved up a level, and his ability to impact is now going to be much more widespread. And of course, this absolutely terrifies the Central Intelligence Agency. It terrifies the FBI, because somebody who knows where all of the secrets are is now going to be in a position to really harness that knowledge to disrupt things.
2: He's the former director of the DIA. He knew where the bodies were buried. He knew the corruption. He knew the lies. He knew the perversion of the threat environment.
3: He knew what was going on, and he objected. He knew about the machinations by the Obama administration and the West generally to support terrorists in Syria in their crazed effort to take out Assad. Of course, a lot of that was being organized out of Libya.
4: When he spoke up against the Obama administration and said, look, just because you've killed Osama bin Laden doesn't mean that you've stopped radical Islamic movements. And General Flynn predicted the rise of Islamic extremism.
0: I'm done trying to convince our president to actually define this enemy. We know what it is. It's radical Islamic terrorism. They are vicious. They're barbaric. They are on the march.
5: They didn't like Mike Flynn. Remember, Barack Obama fired Mike Flynn because he was a rabble-rousing.
6: The reason that Flynn had been fired is because he was speaking the truth about ISIS.
1: The straw that broke the camel's back was what's now been very well known as this testimony that Flynn did. It was the global threat testimony where all of the heads of the intelligence agencies, John Brennan, Jim Comey, all of the people that later on would be part of the effort to take Michael Flynn down and ultimately take Trump down. Flynn had been raising the alarm about how the Obama administration was not taking the necessary steps to protect the American people from the growing Islamic threat. And Flynn was told before he went into that testimony, do not say anything about the fact that ISIS is resurgent. He decided, I'm not going to lie. You know, I need to be very, very honest with the American people.
7: They are increasingly adapting to an environment that is actually benefiting them. And that, to me, is a increasingly growing threat.
1: After that, Jim Clapper calls Mike Vickers up, and Clapper tells Vickers, you need to fire Flynn. Clapper had received this instruction directly from Susan Rice at the request of Barack Obama. In any event, they tell him, you're going to have to retire early. We need you to leave the Defense Intelligence Agency.
2: Of all the people who came into the White House, Mike Flynn was the most dangerous to the swamp. He had to be taken out. They knew he knew what the intelligence community was up to, and he knew what Obama had done to undermine our national security for 8 years. He knew why Obama did what he did with Iran. $140 billion released a regime that every Friday says, destroy America, that you're actually facilitating the rise of the theocratic Iranian regime that's taking our naval personnel hostage.
8: President Obama negotiated the JCPOA, the Iran nuclear deal. It was fatally flawed on so many different levels. So when you have somebody like a General Flynn serving at the highest levels in the room, making recommendations, weighing in on work product, and telling the other 97% of a story on a weak, flawed approach to a particular conflict, that ends up leading to increased resentment.
0: The Obama administration earlier today allowed the United Nations to pass a resolution condemning Israeli settlements in East Jerusalem and the West Bank as, quote, a flagrant violation of international law.
9: He expelled 35 diplomats from the United States. It was a silly act, unnecessarily provocative, and it was grandstanding.
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9: To no purpose.

0: deceived by their pretenses to piety. We have seen their kind before. They are the heirs of all the murderous ideologies of the 20th century. By sacrificing human life to serve their radical visions, by abandoning every value except the will to power, they follow in the path of fascism, Nazism, and totalitarianism. And they will follow that path all the way to where it ends, in history's unmarked grave of discarded lies. Americans are asking, how will we fight and win this war? We will direct every resource at our command.
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4: 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Two, when it's time, just say, play Hot Mics on TuneIn. 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
5: So many countries thought America had seen its day, but we knew better. So we stopped complaining together.
6: For those who aren't familiar with it, a federal government provides resources for the last two candidates to establish transition teams to help their prospective presidential nominee take over government should they win.
7: There's nothing wrong or unusual about an incoming transition team talking to folks in other countries about foreign policy. Obama did it as he should do it. Flynn did what he should do, and he defused what really was a hot mess.
8: Flynn's calls were intercepted by the U.S. intelligence community. Secret transcripts show Flynn did discuss the sanctions, a potential violation of federal law prohibiting private citizens from engaging in diplomacy.
9: From the very beginning, this conversation that General Flynn had with the Russian ambassador was about a U.N. resolution that was coming up. And if you read the transcript, General Flynn had a perfect phone call. He was advocating for the United States. It's exactly what you'd want someone to say. Let's de-escalate this. Let's not try to make it worse than what it is.
10: Flynn had been in the intelligence world. Therefore, he knew that every single phone call on an open civilian phone is intercepted. Therefore, nobody could suspect that he was somehow plotting, because he wouldn't use the phone, would you? But he didn't realize how determined they were. They pretended not to know what everybody in the field knows, that when you telephone the Russian ambassador, you're not meeting him in a park at night. You telephone him, you are basically telling the U.S. system, the intelligence people, what you want them to hear, what you say.
9: Rather than say, okay, there's a new president, and let's just hand the files over and do a peaceful transition, they really wanted to mess with the incoming president at a time when he was the most vulnerable, which was right after the election, and his team was preparing. And so this culminated with attacks on General Flynn, when General Flynn was doing exactly what Susan Rice and Samantha Power admitted in House testimony that they were doing in their transition. If you read the transcript, Susan Rice admits this is what she did. Of course she had a transition period. Of course they talked to other countries. If you weren't talking to other countries, you weren't doing your job. You were preparing to take over the national security apparatus of the greatest country in the world.
11: Tensions get unnecessarily high with a nuclear armed superpower. You don't necessarily know where things are going to go. So it's probably for the best to try to keep things on a low boil.
12: In 2015, Putin had said some complimentary things about then-candidate Donald Trump.
13: Donald Trump.
14: After Vladimir Putin praised Donald Trump as, quote, undoubtedly a bright and talented person.
15: When people call you brilliant, it's always good, especially when the person heads up Russia.
12: Candidate Donald Trump responded with saying nice things about him. He has a total, absolute understanding of who Putin is. He knows he's a killer. He knows he's an amoral man. He's somebody we have to deal with.
10: They had the picture of Donald Trump. And in that picture, they refused to admit that part of Donald Trump could be geopolitical. Therefore, they have to have sinister explanations, like he's Putin's agent. He was bribed, he was corrupted, he was blackmailed, or whatever. And that is how the FBI people were going to get him.
16: James Comey and his band of thugs at the FBI, under his leadership, McCabe, Strzok, Page. Comey bragged of this.
11: Oh, I pulled that off. I basically played a trick and got away with it. If it had been in a more experienced administration, I wouldn't have gotten away with it. And the audience was, how funny to set up an innocent man.
16: James Comey knew the protocol from the FBI was to call over the White House counsel and request a meeting with the National Security Advisor or any other senior staff. Mike Flynn sat down with those two FBI agents. They were then supposed to write what are called 302s.
17: A 302 is an FBI report of an interview. They interviewed General Flynn just 2 days into his new term as National Security Advisor for the newly inaugurated president. And they did it in what was a complete ambush.
18: The day that Mike Flynn had the interview with Pete Strzok and Joe Pienka, several members of the National Security staff, including the Intelligence Programs Office, were on Mike Flynn's calendar for a briefing. Ezra was part of that team that was going to be briefing Mike Flynn on that day.
19: Flynn had brought in a young guy named Ezra Cohen to work for him as he went about trying to reset the intelligence community's focus.
18: He arrived at Flynn's office, and as he explained it, he's standing there, and he's waiting for the meeting to begin. The time is running over, and he turns to Flynn's assistant. He says, "Who is the general in there with?" And the assistant says, "The general, he's in there for a FBI intelligence briefing." This was very confusing to Ezra because, in fact, the intelligence briefing that was supposed to be with the FBI was set up for the following day. Ezra's waiting there, and he starts getting this incredible sinking feeling, knowing that Mike Flynn is meeting by himself with two FBI agents. Ezra immediately gets on the phone and calls John Eisenberg, the White House National Security Council legal advisor. John Eisenberg is furious. John races down to Mike Flynn's office, and as he arrives, Pete Strzok and Joe Pienka are leaving the interview. Following day after the fateful Flynn interview, there was the scheduled intelligence briefing. At the interview was General Flynn, K.T. McFarland, Keith Kellogg, Ezra Cohen Watnick, John Eisenberg, and from the FBI were Bill Priestap and Andy McCabe. McCabe, at the end of the meeting, goes to Flynn's desk and he says, "General, do you mind if I have a word with you?" Flynn says, "Sure, absolutely. What's up, Andy?" McCabe pulls out the draft interview notes from the Flynn interview out of his lock bag. And he says to Flynn, waving it around, "I just want to let you know we've decided there's nothing here and we're considering this matter closed." Of course, we know that this was a complete lie, one of McCabe's many lies. After McCabe left, Flynn called back in the group of NSC staffers that had been there, pointed to the seat that McCabe was in, and said, "That is a very bad man."
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19: And he's out to get me.
21: I believe that this nation should commit itself to achieving the goal before this decade is out of landing a man on the moon and returning him safely to the earth.
2: In 1961, newly elected President John Fitzgerald Kennedy announced to the Congress and to all of mankind America's intention to send man to the moon. Previously restricted to the realm of science fiction, the president's commitment set in motion an unprecedented effort to fulfill one of man's oldest dreams. The obstacles were monumental, not the least of which was to create an energy source capable of sending a manned spacecraft to the moon. The answer stood 363 feet tall and delivered 8 million pounds of thrust, making the Saturn V the most powerful rocket ever built. On July 20th, 1969, Apollo 11, carrying astronauts.
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35: 2 or 3 days before he resigned, we got a phone call from the Washington Post. And a reporter had said that he had just interviewed Mike Flynn. And Mike Flynn made statements about his phone call to the Russian ambassador, said that he hadn't discussed sanctions. But the Washington Post reporter says, but we have a transcript, or they were read a transcript, that says the opposite. So we go into General Flynn's office. He said, you know, I've gone over and over. I can't remember which phone call I had, what conversation in. But what really struck me was, wait a minute. They're talking about a phone call that would have been classified at the highest level. It was so highly classified, I didn't even know the transcript existed, much less was cleared to read it. And yet somehow, the Washington Post had a copy of it.
19: When the David Ignatius article came out of the Washington Post, Mike Flynn was summoned by Mike Pence. He gave us this indication that something wasn't right. And what he was referring to was the fact that Pence had bought into this assault from David Ignatius.
11: That story then broke. Let me put it this way. It had an external effect and an internal effect. And the internal effect was a lot of people were upset about it. It was basically the chief of staff and other very, very senior advisors were having these conversations. And they continued through the weekend.
18: So Flynn is really coming under an enormous amount of pressure from the vice president to explain his call from Kislyak. It seemed very unusual that the vice president would be taking this level of interest in this. We now know that it was because he had come under the influence of his chief of staff, who, of course, was compromised by Comey's inner circle.
19: They're constantly making Lieutenant General Flynn radioactive to the point where I'm sure the vice president and president are saying to themselves, well, how do we get this calmed down? You know, maybe if we get rid of Flynn, it will calm down.
11: Like I could tell, people were out to get him fired. But I ran around and I started trying to talk to anybody who would listen. I was like, you can't do this. This is dumb. This doesn't deserve this. And also I was trying to appeal to people's self-interest and saying, if you give the president's enemies a scalp like this so early over something so trivial, you're not feeding the beast. The beast doesn't get fat and happy and go to sleep. It brays for more blood. This will not turn this off. This will make everything worse. I can remember at about 6:30 that night, all of us, myself, KT, General Flynn, and the two executive assistants, all in his office, we were urging him to try to see if he could just go and see him. Go to the residence and see the president. And he wouldn't try. He's like, I'm not going to go, and you know, he has to make his own decision, and I'm going to leave it to him, and I will abide by whatever his decision is. My sense was always that the president was reluctant to do it, really liked and still likes General Flynn. Got along well in the campaign. They clicked in a way that he didn't click with any of his other small team of foreign policy advisors, and really felt the loss. And you could almost tell he immediately regretted it. And on Monday, like 8 o'clock at night, I think, was when General Flynn resigned.
0: We begin with a major shakeup inside the Trump White House. National Security Advisor Michael Flynn forced to resign after what the administration is calling an erosion of trust. At issue, Flynn's call with the Russian ambassador on the same day President Obama was imposing new sanctions on Russia because of Russia.
19: Once Flynn was gone, there was nobody to ride herd over what the operation that they had, you know, carried over into the administration was going to do. And so they got basically carte blanche. And from there, they began, you know, they were spying on the president, his family, his associates, spying on the administration. When Flynn left, literally within 2 days of that, Ezra first discovered this enormous number of unmaskings that had been done, you know, over 300 of them.
18: At the end of January in 2017, Ezra Cohen was asked to review a very, very benign policy on how to unmask U.S. persons' names. Ezra asked one of his subordinates to get an example of how the unmaskings had been kept track of at the White House so that they could write this into the policy. When he came back the next day, Ezra came to his office and he found a phone book size stack of documents on his desk. And he was told that this stack of documents was the unmasking log from the Obama White House just for the past 6 months. Ezra, after consulting with his staff, decided that the prudent thing to do would be to notify the NSC legal advisor, John Eisenberg. He came back to Ezra several days later in early February 2017 and asked him to retrieve 10 of the reports that had been unmasked by Susan Rice. As the reports came off the printer and they began to look at them in Ezra's office, it immediately became clear that their worst fears were coming true, that the reports, the intelligence that Susan Rice had unmasked, the names that she had unmasked, were the names of Trump campaign officials. And it dawned on them that effectively Susan Rice, in her capacity as Obama's national security advisor, was using her power and authority to surreptitiously spy on and obtain non-public information about the activities of her political rivals in the Trump transition team.
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16: Good afternoon. I know a lot of you are not from the U.S. Congress, so I haven't had a chance to brief a lot of you in the past. But just in order to keep you all fully updated on what's happening with this investigation, today I briefed the president on the concerns that I had about incidental collection and how it relates to President-elect Trump and his transition team.
17: I mean, I knew it when I saw those transcripts leaked. I knew that we had a big problem on our hands. In this very room, luckily we had some patriots that came forward from the intelligence community and said, look, they were doing some really bad things with unmaskings. You need to know about this, and essentially showed me how to go find it. I'm not going to get into too much of the unmasking of my sources because they're patriots, and you know, to this day, nobody knows who they are, and I'm going to keep it that way. The morons in the press think they know who it is. We're the House Intelligence Committee. We just deal with the 17 intelligence agencies. We had, you know, people that were very skilled in those areas, but we had no one that was really skilled at the Department of Justice. We got to have somebody who can bust down the doors at the FBI and DOJ, and we don't have that.
20: Kash Patel.
21: Kash Patel is
22: Kashyap Patel, or Kash, as he's known in Washington.
27: Kash, I believe, brought a very different energy to that team. Jack Langer says, who's the communications director, Jack said, we know it's a relatively sleepy committee. We barely spoke to the press. You know, they're pretty easygoing. They're mellow, and here's Kash. I mean, he's an ethnic New Yorker from Queens, New York, Indian family who lived in Africa, and he just brought an entirely new energy to that team.
30: Kash was fundamental to gathering information and pushing this. He's got great instincts. This is a guy who really understands the players. Kash knows the intelligence community like I know the State Department.
17: When he came in to talk to me and started walking me through like some of the problems at DOJ, just kind of big picture problems, and almost on the spot I said, you want a job?
27: I told Devin, I said, yeah, I'll take the job. But I was so upset at the lack of internal accountability at the DOJ and the FBI that I said, we have to, whatever we find, we're putting out. And I said, look, if we find something that's bad, we're putting it out. And he goes, deal. I worked closely with Trey Gowdy, who was on the committee at the time. And when I first met him, it was a memorable experience. He goes, because he had just come off Benghazi, and he said, well, welcome to the Hill, Kash. This is where good investigations come to die. So we both started laughing. We honestly thought it would be an investigation that almost no one would talk about.
17: By the time March comes around, we have no intelligence products whatsoever that tie the Trump campaign to Russia. All we have is this dossier that supposedly they're looking into.
27: So the Steele dossier, it would become the central document for the investigation.
36: And I remember reading it,
0: And as I'm driving home, I get on the phone and call my best friend in politics, Mark Meadows. And I'm like, Mark, this stinks. There's something going on.
2: As soon as I heard about the Steele dossier, I downloaded a copy and looked at it and laughed.
11: If I saw something like the Steele dossier, immediately I'd put Steele under investigation. I'd say, what the hell are you giving me? This is, you know, National Enquirer. When I heard about it in the newspaper, I said, this is ridiculous that they would premise an intelligence investigation on what is clearly a piece of garbage.
17: Everybody in this town, in the swamp, had that dossier, pretty much. All the left-wing reporters, many high-level reporters at the highest media outlets were all shopped this dossier. In fact, they started, you know, producing fake news stories based off that dossier.
20: A big part of that New York Times interview they did with Trump focused on what's called the dossier.
21: Do you think that the original P-tape dossier will prove to be true?
23: Well, we know what he's talking about. He's talking about Christopher Steele's dossier.
17: Right? So when we went in to be briefed, it's called the Gang of Eight briefing, around the first part of January of 2017, they came to present this intelligence community assessment. And at the end, they start talking about this information, about this dossier information. Very clearly, I ask, where did this come from? These are pretty serious accusations about anybody, right? About, you know, P-tapes and prostitution and Moscow hotel rooms. I mean, gosh. And like, why haven't we seen this? Right? Like, why haven't we? Somebody should have had this. You know, that was essentially the first time they lied and misled us.
24: So the Steele dossier was out for a couple months, and I had read it a little bit, but I didn't focus on it because I didn't realize I was going to be coming to work and do this investigation. So I was like, all right, whatever. It's just another piece of the Russia banana show. And I looked at it and I was like, there's just no way this thing's accurate. And Devin was like, well, how do we figure that out? And I said, easy. Let's take a couple of quick things that we can readily prove to be accurate just using public sources. You know, did person X travel to Prague on a certain date? Great, let's go get the airline records. This isn't hard. Easy. It's an international trip. He was either there or not. And if he wasn't there, where was he? Because if he was in, say, Montana, we'd go find the people that said he was in Montana, or a credit card statement or a hotel statement. Then for some of the more outrageous and salacious components of it, the name of the hotel that Steele alleged that President Trump had misbehaved, there's no such room in that hotel in Russia, in Moscow. But the author of the document, we had found out, was an FBI source. So I said, okay, if he's an FBI source, I said, Devin, he's getting paid. We had to dig into his background a little bit just to verify for ourselves. Yeah, he's a career intelligence officer. He's worked with the United States and other partners around the country. He had spent time in Russia. So looks good on paper. But what I found out at the Department of Justice is, just because it looks good on paper doesn't mean that person's legit. And, you know, the biggest example of that is James Comey.
25: Christopher Steele is allegedly a former spy, is willing to do what his clients want him to do. And his clients included Hillary Clinton, the Democratic National Committee, and yes, the FBI. He met with the FBI during the campaign at least 13 times. The documents show 11 of those times he was paid money. Which agencies weren't involved in helping either write or push out this dossier? Now we know the State Department, for instance, Jonathan Weiner, a key official in the Kerry State Department, who really has nothing to do with Russia, who looks to me to be, actually, he confessed to helping create part of what turned out to be the dossier. He's not only talking to Christopher Steele and is a close buddy and friend of his. So, you know, in my view, the dossier really was never Russia disinfo. It was always Clinton disinfo. And we can't underestimate how involved the State Department was in
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1: He rose to power during one of America's bloodiest eras of organized crime. His story inspired numerous Hollywood movies. Alfonso Gabriel Capone was born on January 17, 1899, in Brooklyn, New York. As a teenager, Capone joined the Five Points Gang and started working as a bouncer in mob-owned brothels. Soon after, a knife fight left him with a mark and a reputation that earned him the nickname Scarface. Capone later headed west to Chicago, first working as a bodyguard for mob boss Johnny Torrio. When competition among Chicago's bootleggers grew increasingly deadly, Torrio retired and turned over his racket to Capone. He ruthlessly capitalized on clashes among Chicago's gangs, using bombs and Tommy guns to control his rivals. That included the infamous St. Valentine's Day Massacre.
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6: At 9:47 a.m. on the 20th of February, 1962, Lieutenant Colonel John Glenn Jr. of New Concord, Ohio, found himself sitting on top of an Atlas VI rocket filled with 600,000 pounds of fuel. At liftoff, 360,000 pounds of thrust hurled the massive rocket and its occupant into space and America's history books. John Glenn became the fourth human being to enter space and the first American to orbit the Earth. For his remarkable heroism, President Kennedy awarded Colonel Glenn NASA's Distinguished Service Medal.
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6: But lost to Walter Mondale.
24: Through our investigative process, we found out that a firm representing Christopher Steele, Fusion GPS, was somehow involved in the matter.
19: Following the money. If we could follow the money, we would ultimately figure out who was paying Fusion GPS.
24: I walked him through the investigation. I said, this is why I think this happened. This source said X. We can prove it if we subpoena the bank. And he's like, you want to subpoena a bank? I said, Devin, give me one subpoena, and if I'm wrong, you can fire me. He gave me the subpoena, and we went after the bank. It wasn't like we served the subpoena and everybody went away. Fusion GPS forced us into federal court into litigation over the subpoena itself. And that was when everybody was like, we're on to something.
19: Fusion GPS is a very, they're very talented at what they do. They're a racketeering outfit. They're essentially, they make things up about people. They spread it to the people in the press. They get them to run the fake news stories. And then even worse, then they find different ways to feed it into the FBI.
24: And all of these things sort of started coming together in a very unusual fashion. I said, Devin, we're following the money, and I'm going to tell you right now that the DNC and Hillary paid for this. It was 9 a.m. on a weekday, and he literally looks at me and he goes, Cash, if you're going to start drinking this morning, get out of my office. It always goes back to the money, and it's the easiest thing to follow because you have to document it in some fashion or you got to move it in some way. We were able to, pursuant to the judge's authority, allow myself and one other colleague to visit banks, attorneys, and review in closed session the records. And we were not allowed to disclose it to anybody what we reviewed. And then finally, on the eve of the ruling of the court, Fusion disclosed that Christopher Steele had been paid by the DNC themselves. There were names that would eventually come out that were being paid by Fusion. Names now that are public, but at the time weren't. Nellie Orr, the wife of Bruce Orr, was being paid by Fusion GPS, we would come to learn, to do Russian intelligence information gathering and then submit it to the FBI. We were able to figure out that the attorneys, Perkins Coie, were the attorneys for the DNC. Nellie had been working, Bruce's wife, had been working for Fusion GPS, the folks that Perkins Coie paid $10 million to, and then they took that $10 million and paid Christopher Steele $168,000 to dig up dirt. They paid Nellie Orr, I think, $50,000 to do her research against the president and his daughter, and they fed all of that directly to the Bureau, who then used it in the FISA and in the investigation against the president. So now you've connected the money and the people and put the political party right in the middle of your opponent. It's outrageous.
0: I've got to give great credit to Devin Nunes because he was willing to go the next step. He was willing to look to where was the funding coming from for the dossier, to go the next step to find out that this was a political document, that it was funded by the Democratic Party itself and Hillary Clinton's campaign. We would not have known that if Devin Nunes hadn't said, all right, look, we're going to do a true assessment of the veracity of the information that we're getting. We're not just going to look at the conclusions. We're going to look at the substance behind those conclusions, look for biases, look for areas in which it's not accurate, and then pursue those to determine what is the truth.
24: If what was said in this dossier, the central thesis of the dossier was Carter Page, Trump campaign associate, is a Russian, basically, asset. And the critical mass in the dossier, in the Steele dossier, was it said, Carter Page went to Russia, met with these two guys, Russian oligarchs, and the Steele dossier said at that meeting, Carter Page, a member of the Trump campaign, negotiated an agreement whereby he would get 10 to 15% of Rosneft, which is like the biggest gas firm in Russia, in exchange for his cooperation to work on behalf of the Russians to get better agreements from the Americans when Donald Trump is elected. Now, I told Devin, I said, if that's true, he's a Russian agent, the FISA was righteous, and a lot of people are going to have a lot of problems. But I also said, if that's false, they're screwed. If the Steele dossier were true, the Russians were going to pay this guy $12 billion. Like, okay, open up a bank account. Where's this guy going to move his money? Turns out they had nothing to back up their claims.
19: Cash had gotten FISAs before, so he knew they had done something really corrupt in order to get that warrant.
24: We were collecting our documents. We were talking to the FBI. We were talking to DOJ. And they told us. They said, look, you guys are charged with looking into Russian active measures. You should know that this is how we surveilled a certain individual who we thought had ties to the Trump campaign. And we were like, what? And then we went and read it, and having done FISAs myself, I was like, this might be one of the worst documents I've ever seen.
2: the FISA warrant process has to be followed carefully, and it matters because the warrants are issued ex parte. Here's what I mean. Imagine you're being sued, and you don't know you're being sued, and you can't have a lawyer to defend you in court, and then you found out you just lost a lawsuit. There's not an American who would say that's the most unfair process I've ever heard in my life. And he would say, oh, that's the FISA court process. You're being essentially sued in court, and you're not allowed to have a lawyer, and you're not allowed to even know that you're being sued. You're not allowed to look at any of the information being used against you, and you just lost. The idea that if you're accused, you're allowed to face your accusers. You have this in every major religious tradition. The deal with the devil, though, is that everything will be meticulously audited. It'll be reviewed. Everything will be truthful. Everything will be bulletproof. That procedure, of course, wasn't followed.
24: We now know the dossier was used in the FISA. So we had shredded the credibility of the dossier. And then once we found out it was in the FISA, we couldn't tell anyone yet. Once those two merged, I said, Devin, this is insane that this document was used to go up on a surveillance warrant of an American citizen.
19: The second part of that FISA is even worse, and that is that they ran spies, even before they got a FISA warrant, into the Trump campaign. Governments paid United States taxpayers paying for spies to spy on a political campaign, you know, before you even get a FISA warrant. And then not only that, it's exculpatory evidence that they don't even tell the court about.
10: It was the first time they applied for the application to spy on Americans. The FISA court judge said, it sounds like you want to spy on political operatives. And the application was denied.
12: They knew Christopher Steele was leaking to the State Department and the news media because they had the State Department's documents. That's derogatory information. They didn't tell the court that. They knew that Carter Page was an asset for the CIA, not a stooge for the Russians. They didn't tell the court that. They knew that George Papadopoulos and Carter Page had made statements of innocence, not knowing they were being recorded by the undercover informant, Stefan Halper. They don't tell the court that, even though that's in the, it's in the book, it's in the manual, the FBI manual. It's what you got to do.
10: So now they've begun this giant web. And if Carter Page or George Papadopoulos had contacted me, Stephen Bannon, Kellyanne Conway, or anybody else within the campaign, it's very likely that all of those people were also being listened to. That unmasking also occurred on literally the day Donald Trump was sworn in as the 45th president of the United States, and they unmasked the Trump children, who clearly they were also listening to.
13: I knew that I was unmasked, that we were targeted. It was sort of assumed that we were targeted. And I always say, hey, listen, I don't think it would be any stretch of the imagination to say that I, you know, the son of the president of the United States, duly elected, but as a civilian, as a citizen, as someone who worked on a campaign, was the number two target of the greatest hoax ever perpetrated on the American people.
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35: Began on September 26, 1918, and raged for 47 days, culminating in Germany's surrender, ending one of the most destructive wars ever. However, the Battle of Argonne was actually a continuation of a series of American-French frontal attacks along the entire Western Front in what became known as the Hundred Days Offensive. Earlier that year, Germany launched Operation Michael to retake the offensive and reclaim lost territories. However, British and French forces, reinvigorated by the arrival of the American Expeditionary Forces, stopped the German advances and forced their retreat. The American and French victory at Argonne Forest brought a swift end to the war's hostilities, and on the 11th hour of the 11th day of the 11th month in 1918, peace returned to Europe. We commemorate this costly triumph every year as Veterans Day. After 4 years of war, 20 million deaths, and 23 million wounded. The armistice was signed in this rail car near Paris, marking the end of World War I.
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5: It's a region of the world that has known little peace since the beginnings of recorded history. But in September of 1978, President Sadat of Egypt, Prime Minister Begin of Israel, and President Carter of the United States set out to change that. Initiated by the Egyptian leader's proclamation that he would be willing to travel anywhere, even Jerusalem, to seek peace, President Carter persuaded the two former enemies to meet with him at Camp David to seek a lasting peace. On the 17th of September, 1978, the Camp David Accords were signed, returning the Sinai to Egypt and creating a framework by which Palestinians could have autonomous and self-governing control over the West Bank and Gaza. During the announcement, President Carter was clear more work needed to be done.
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2: So I'm Generation X, and some kind of significant meme that surfaced before we called them memes was 6 degrees of Kevin Bacon. This is pre-social media. The idea would be, how many connections would it take you to get to a world-famous celebrity? Well, the reason I bring up 6 degrees of Kevin Bacon is because to spy on the Trump campaign, the FBI used the three-jump rule.
17: In these FISA warrants, when you surveil one party, you have what is known as a two-jump rule.
20: You not only get to spy on Carter Page, but you get two jumps, or as the Obama administration would have it, three jumps. From Carter Page, the surveilled person.
2: You don't even need three jumps. 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
20: Having wiretapped Carter Page, you can now wiretap Steve Bannon. Corey Lewandowski then talks to Trump. You've got a third jump, so now you're wiretapping everyone. So that's what they were trying to do, figuring if they could get into the Trump campaign, somewhere there would be a crime.
24: January 17, the dossier comes out. March, April, we start our investigation. Summertime, we're cranking on document production and collating a list of witnesses we're going to interview. Fall, hit the home run with the fusion clowns and figure out who paid for the dossier. So now we're in September, October, going into the holidays. And we had finally also at this time started interviewing witnesses. And in December, we got Andy McCabe. When we asked Andy McCabe, could you have gotten the FISA application against Carter Page without the Steele dossier? And he said no. And I think we ended up doing 65 interviews. We hit everybody, former attorneys generals, you know, Loretta Lynch, Sally Yates, Andy McCabe, James Comey. You know, the central thesis was the Trump campaign colluded with the Russian government to hijack the election. Okay, let's find out. So we came up with the 3C questions we were going to ask every single witness. Do you have any evidence or information that the Trump campaign colluded, conspired, or coordinated with with any member of the Russian government, with any member of the Trump campaign or Trump presidency. And all 65 witnesses under oath said no to every question. We had to ask that because they were saying it in the media that that happened. So these principals were the ones who would have to know that. And if they answered yes, we'd have to report that to the public. And they couldn't just answer a simple question of, where's the dirt?
0: Reviewing the evidence that I have,

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1: Private world of people that we would have to interview as well. The Podesta, Hillary Clinton's campaign. The CrowdStrike thing was a big deal. Podesta, as the head of the campaign or whatever his role was, had hired this company to do a scrub of their internal services to be like, who's in our stuff? What happened? How did this go down? Which is a reasonable thing to do when you get hacked. What's an unreasonable and made-up thing to do is then falsely tie it to the wrong person or country or actor. Normally what would happen in this type of hack is the FBI would come in and have our experts scrub the servers. The DNC hired CrowdStrike, and CrowdStrike was in full control, and James Comey has publicly admitted this, of what servers the FBI had access to. So the FBI was only given limited access, whatever the DNC chose. So those were the only servers they were ever able to look at. And this is why you have the disconnect that they've been saying continuously that the DNC was hacked. It was Podesta's email that was hacked. Nobody knows to this day what actually happened, because the FBI has never looked at the entirety of the servers from the DNC. And they could turn those over anytime they wanted to, but they won't, because they know it won't be good for them.
2: We were pretty careful because we didn't want to step over any lines. And it ends up, the corruption is just far worse than even we could have imagined. And we imagined it was pretty bad. When the Nunes memo came out, we thought the whole thing's over. This blows up. It's the end of Mueller. It's the end of the investigation. And the investigators need to be investigated.
3: Before it was published, they were all saying that Nunes is reckless. This is extremely damaging to national security. The FBI, the DOJ is going to suffer all kinds of negative consequences. Informants are going to be outed. Everybody's going to die. Nunes is killing everybody is the best way I can sum up the narrative that they had going for him back then. Then once the thing actually came out, it was clear that look, man, there's no national security threats in people finding out that they used the Steele dossier to get a warrant to spy on Carter Page. So then at that point, the narrative shift to it was a nothing burger. There was nothing in this, all the hoopla over this, okay, so they used these unconfirmed allegations to spy on an American citizen. What's the big deal? Carter Page is a weird guy anyway, and, so I'm sure he deserved it. What's the big deal? We had information in there revealing that Comey and McCabe had testified to us that the agents, the FBI agents who interviewed Michael Flynn, did not think he was lying. We had that in our report, and it was redacted. And at the time that our report came out, Comey was going around on a book tour on the country and saying that he didn't know anything about that.
4: How is it ethical to brief the President of the United States on an unverifiable and salacious dossier? And how is it ethical leadership to not tell him that his political opposition, Hillary Clinton, paid for that?
3: Shortly after that, was when Schiff came out with his counter memo, the Schiff memo, in which he argued that everything in the memo we said was false, that there were no problems whatsoever in the FISA warrant on Carter Page, nothing wrong with the dossier, everything's good, the FBI and DOJ did everything right, Nunes doesn't know what he's talking about, he just made all this stuff up. So they have these two dueling memos, but when the Schiff memo came out, I mean, that was championed by the media as the definitive debunking of the Nunes memo. All this stuff that Schiff said is true because Schiff said it.
5: Devin Nunes was subject to such scorn for saying the conclusions that we brought forth in that report, which all proved to be true. The Mueller investigation had to acknowledge them. Today, the Department of Justice acknowledges them. And they certainly contradict all of the national media narrative that we all had to live with for over a year.
3: After the IG report came out, I would have thought there would be some kind of, little media frenzy, asking Schiff if he stands by his memo.
6: Look in the camera and say they hacked John Podesta's emails. We know for a fact that Putin's government did that. You can't, and you know you can't, and you're hiding behind weasel words.
7: I just said that
6: they hacked John Podesta's emails.

0: questions. I'm not going to be specific as to
1: Oh, because you don't know it. That's why. All right.
2: He would constantly say, I have seen evidence of collusion and conspiracy, the questions we were asking. We did it for a reason. And we would go to him and his staff and said, okay, are you seeing something we're not? Because if you are, we'd like to know. But he knew he could just say it on TV, on certain organizations, and then he would, and then hide behind, well, it's all classified, I can't get into it. They went straight back to attacking us personally, the media and the left. So there were more attacks on Devin and me. We would always say we're over the target when the ass clowns in the media on the left were just shelling us at the same time. And we knew that was coming.
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8: For Newsmax TV, I'm Bill Curtis, and this is an American moment. It's a region of the world that has known little peace since the beginnings of recorded history. But in September of 1978, President Sadat of Egypt, Prime Minister Begin of Israel, and President Carter of the United States set out to change that. Initiated by the Egyptian leader's proclamation that he would be willing to travel anywhere, even Jerusalem, to seek peace, President Carter persuaded the two former enemies to meet with him at Camp David to seek a lasting peace. On the 17th of September, 1978, the Camp David Accords were signed, returning the Sinai to Egypt and creating a framework by which Palestinians could have autonomous and self-governing control over the West Bank and Gaza. During the announcement, President Carter was clear more work needed to be done.
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23: The story in the V came out when?
24: The cocaine yacht's prostitute story? The most absolutely outlandish stories about Devin, and it would be so ridiculous, things that would absolutely defy belief. He was a dumb farmer, he's corrupt. And we were seeing very early on these accusations that that he was a Putin stooge, which really stood out to us because the guy, his entire career, he's been a Russia hawk. And there was, you know, for example, a giant billboard on our main highway in the district back home. You had analysts talking on MSNBC speculating whether the chairman of the House Intelligence Committee is actually a Russian asset. Some person filed the California equivalent of the Freedom of Information Act against Devin's wife, who's an elementary school teacher, to get all of her work emails.
2: You know, they started going after his family, and that's just absurd and totally off limits, and writing crazy things on social media and in articles.
25: I was not just stalked by the fake and phony press who would hang out right outside this office and follow me everywhere they went.
26: For Best Supporting Actor, in working with the Trump administration and going to meet with them on the investigation.
25: I also had these big picture fake news stories.
24: This was going on both at the national level in the pages of the Washington Post, the New York Times, and the local level back home.
2: The media had gone wild. They had been writing crazy stories about everybody, including myself, which was unheard of at the time, to write about a staffer, leak his name, call him basically a genocidal dictator.
24: Cash, they kind of portrayed as this sort of Machiavellian genius behind what the hipsy Republicans were doing. You know, a guy you know, nobody should be listening to.
25: They knew that Cash was the one that was giving us the roadmap. I remember a specific circumstance where Rod Rosenstein was confronted with the fact that he had signed renewal for this FISA warrant. And he turned to Cash Patel and said to Cash that if this did not stop, if the criticism of Rosenstein persisted, if the efforts to call him to account for that signature were elevated, that it might be Cash himself that would be subject of surveillance of our government.
27: It used to be politicians launched grenades at each other, and that was considered warfare, and fair enough, all's fair. You beat me, I beat you. We run dirty ads, and but now we're getting down to destroying the reputations of individual people.
24: At its core, this was an information operation, an information warfare operation. It was designed to get out a specific narrative, and that narrative in this case was that Trump is a traitor and he was colluding with the Russians.
2: The bigger problem is the reporting that the same group of circus animals is conducting is not true. It's not accurate.
28: You know, in having conversations with reporters as they were continuing to play this story out in the national media, you know, we would explain to them that if you go into a classified briefing and you receive classified information and you step out and you tell reporters that information, you have committed a crime. If you go to that same classified briefing and step out and lie about what happened, you've not committed a crime. So the reporter should be suspect. They should question whether or not this person really is committing a crime or whether or not they're just spinning them and giving them the information that they want to have reported.
24: I honestly think most at some point would say, you know what, why bother? You know, I just, you know, just retire from Congress, just go do something else, you know, have a quiet life where, you know, I don't got to deal with this nonsense every single day. But that's just not Devin's nature. His nature is when you're punched, always punch back. And I think that was always his instinct through this whole thing. I mean, he can't be bullied and he can't be intimidated. And at its root, that is what the whole media operation against him was trying to achieve.
1: biggest misconception about Devin Nunes is that the memo he released was a hoax, when in fact Adam Schiff's memo was a hoax. They attack Devin Nunes for the Nunes memo based on what Adam Schiff said. And if you're an honest person, you would say, well, how could you just say the Democrat wrote a memo, the Republican wrote a memo, all politicians lie, they're both probably full of shit. I would be okay with that. We know that Adam Schiff claimed that he had evidence of Russian collusion, and he's never called out for any of that. But if you're a Republican making those kind of claims, you would never live them down. The media's role in the Russiagate hoax is complex because what we had suspected was proven, ironically, of all places, in the Mueller report. The Mueller report showed how the information laundering works. Someone within the FBI leaked something to Michael Isakoff or David Corn or someone at the Washington Post. That person, the Washington Post, writes an article based on the leak, and then the FBI goes and says, look, we have this story about this thing, which means this thing must be true, and then the FBI takes action on that, and then the information goes back to the Washington Post. That's how the information laundering cycle works. Now, boom, number one story, CNN's reporting that this dossier exists and it contains scandalous information. Who knows if it's true or not? It's salacious. There's a whole big if true thing. Does Trump pee on prostitutes? Well, I mean, how do you know that he didn't, right? I can't say for certainty that he didn't. Oh, so now people are like, oh, Trump peed on prostitutes. I can't believe this. It was all, of course, a big hoax. But that's how you launder that information and you get a document that is based.
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4: I shall resign the presidency effective at noon tomorrow.
5: It was a stirring moment. Never before had a president resigned and another man risen to the nation's highest office. On August 9th, 1974, Gerald R. Ford was sworn in as the country's 38th president. It was a time in the nation rocked by scandal. The same day, August 9th, 1974, the House Judiciary Committee passed articles of impeachment against then-President Richard M. Nixon. That same day, Richard Nixon resigned, and Vice President Ford was hastily sworn in as Commander-in-Chief by Chief Justice Warren Burger. Soon after taking office, Gerald Ford ended the Watergate prosecution by granting Richard Nixon a full and unconditional pardon to the fallen president with this decree.
4: My fellow Americans.
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4: Our long national nightmare is over.
5: On October 17th, 1974, President Ford agreed to appear before Congress to defend his historic decision.
7: I was absolutely convinced then, as I am now, that if we had had this series, an indictment, a trial, a conviction, and anything else that transpired after that, that the attention of the president, the Congress, and the American people would have been diverted from the problems that we have to solve.
5: Historians have lauded President Ford's political courage in granting the pardon, but the move was widely believed to have cost him the presidency in 1976, when he was defeated by former Georgia Governor Jimmy Carter. For Newsmax TV, I'm Bill Curtis, and this is an American moment.
9: Hey, I'm Carl Higbee from Newsmax. Look, I'm unapologetically pro-American, and honestly, this is the one place that lets me call it how it is.
10: Weeknights.
12: For me, going into, you know, House Intelligence Committee, it's supposed to be sort of a closed-door meeting. I'm there voluntarily cooperating, trying to help. I believe I was in there for 9 hours straight. And I got done, it was about 7:30 at night. I walk out the building, I finally get my phone back, you know, open up Twitter, and I'm looking. 11:30. Don Jr. said this. It's supposed to be you know, behind closed doors, and literally at every bathroom break, someone's leaking to CNN what's going on in the room. Like, why would anyone voluntarily go in there and try to work with them to get answers, knowing that they have no intention of trying to deal in good faith?
27: We're entering into a new era of information warfare. But the information warfare that most scares me is the very tactics that our Defense Intelligence Agency, our CIA, our NSA have used for years to create misinformation and propaganda, the ability to create false reality on social media, in news organizations. They've now been turned inward on the American people. Somebody created a false illusion of a sophisticated, extraordinary capabilities. The idea that you're going to take a document that says Carter Page is a CIA asset helping the American public and change it to say, no, he's a Russian stooge, and fake a court with that, fake the Congress with that. That's how far the FBI went. That is information warfare. That's misinformation at the highest levels. And I don't think the American public has come to grips with what the potential threshold we just crossed.
8: It's illegal to possess these stolen documents. It's different for the media. So everything you learn about this, you're learning from us.
10: When CNN says on air, you, the public, are not allowed to look at these, that's what we're here to do. At some point, you've got to say, wow, you got some big balls to stand up on national television and tell the entire world, don't read this. I'll read it to you. I have personal friends who are reporters or who are in like neoconservative or neoliberal fields who genuinely still believe this stuff. They still believe it because their jobs, their livelihoods, their histories, their backgrounds, their resumes depend on them believing it. You know, a lot of this will come down to the supposed fact checkers and editors in newsrooms whose names none of us know off the top of our heads. What role did they play in all of this? Isn't their job to send the bad copy back to Chris Saleza and say, you know, we can't really put this up on the CNN website? Well, why not? Well, firstly, it's not news. It's your opinion. And secondly, it's a mental opinion. It doesn't bear anything close to reality. What are you doing? Please don't send me anything like this again. You know?
11: Police your own industry. There should be real journalists that stand up and say, this is a phony reporter. This is an advocate. Don't listen to this person.
27: All those who perpetrated this false story have sat in a bunker and refused to acknowledge their wrongdoing, refused to do what they ethically, morally should have done, which is say, we got it wrong and we're sorry and we'll be better at it next time. And instead, we just moved on to another false scandal and created Ukraine. And we'll probably create another false scandal after that.
12: Half the time when CNN has, oh, bombshell news, it was about me and it was a lie. These same people, right, that told Congress, no, we didn't see anything. They literally testified under oath the exact opposite, but there's no consequence. We will go on TV day in and day out and lie to the American people to their face, and nothing's going to happen to us.
13: What about Robert Mueller?
15: Fake news, folks. Fake news.
13: What's your message
15: today? Typical New York Times fake stories.
13: Mr. Trump.
16: Go back to 2016. Trump is Hitler. Trump is Hitler. Trump is Hitler. Trump is evil. Trump represents fascism. Trump represents the rise of the new Reich or something. This was their narrative. And this wasn't something that was just put out on the internet or shouted by the Michael Moores and the Code Pinks of the world. This was high-level CNN, Washington Post, you know, social justice crusader narratives and language that was used in the highest levels of America's media institutions.
17: New York's Daily News ran this front page earlier this week. Trump is Hitler.
16: And so then when Trump wins in a massive upset, suddenly they have a big problem. Because how in their walled garden can they explain that a guy that they told all of their people was the second coming of Hitler, how could 62 million Americans vote for Hitler, right? And so they have a big problem there. How do you explain that away? Are 62 million Americans Nazis, right? No, that doesn't make any sense. Like that's a bridge too far. Then they see the Russia collusion narrative sitting right there in front of them and say, why don't we just say that he cheated? So in their movie, Trump cheated with the help of Vladimir Putin, and then that became the reason that America elected the next Adolf Hitler, and that it became useful for so many various interests. Rachel Maddow uses it to gin up her ratings, right? Because she says, we're going to get him, we're going to catch him, we're going to uncover this.
19: Well, unfortunately, until this is released, I can't comment on
0: the underlying documents, but I can say among the changes that I thought were notable.
16: Instead of some, you know, smoking gun that was always promised, it's on, well, it's classified. You can't see it, right? That was the game they played until Rick Grenell blew that one up. Maybe these guys just actually believe that collusion is real and they're operating in good faith. In reality, that wasn't the goal. The goal was never to prove collusion. The goal was always indictments, convictions, and then impeachment. And that was the goal from the very start of all of it.
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20: By water. By mid-month, the British were cut off from their supply lines, denying them much-needed food and ammunition. With his forces suffering heavy casualties from Washington's continual artillery bombardment, and knowing his reinforcements were still weeks away, Lord Cornwallis did the unthinkable. He surrendered his forces to what had been called a band of rabble, effectively ending America's war for independence. The date was the 19th of October, 1781. With the signing of the Treaty of Paris in 1783, the war officially came to a close, with America's sovereignty secured and its territories bordered by Canada to the north, Florida to the south, and the Mississippi River to the east. I'm Bill Curtis, and this is an American moment.
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20: As a shield, the Obama administration reported the 54-year-old terrorist was given a traditional...
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29: This is exclusive CNN video. This is what happened this morning before sunrise, just before 6 a.m., when Roger Stone, longtime Trump associate and advisor, was taken into custody by the FBI.
30: On the morning of January 25th, 25 heavily armed FBI agents in full SWAT gear and brandishing assault weapons arrived at my home at 6 o'clock in the morning in 17 armored vehicles. There was an FBI helicopter overhead. I lived on a canal, so there were two amphibious units that pulled up to the dock with frogmen who were also armed. Then they dragged my wife out of the house in her night clothing and bare feet. so she could share my humiliation for the CNN cameras. Now, CNN's cameras, we know from the security footage, shows that the CNN camera showed up exactly 14 minutes before the FBI. This would make it the shortest journalistic stakeout in American history. I think, as most people know, I was targeted for a political prosecution because of my longtime support and friendship for the president.
1: Stone says he has been encouraging Donald Trump to run for president since 1988.
2: I would say that I would have a hell of a chance of winning.
3: Between his outspokenness, his national name identification, and his issue positions, he could be a formidable candidate.
30: The indictment against me came up with nothing. They pasted together a very flimsy indictment for lying to Congress, even though the misstatements I made when I went voluntarily to the House Intelligence Committee were immaterial. They hid no underlying crimes. It was a Soviet-style show trial.
4: As I have always said, the only thing worse than being talked about is not being talked about.
12: I was in Congress for 30 hours. I was the target because it would generate headlines. I'm sure there's an element of stress on my father that, hey, they're putting your kid through this. I mean, don't forget, it wasn't like they're saying, hey, we want to find out. You had the former vice presidential candidate of the United States for the Democrat Party, Tim Kaine, Schiff, saying that I committed treason. Treason is a crime punishable by death.
5: Can you imagine carrying that weight and that burden as a president, knowing that they're trying to go after your child and thinking in some way, hey, look, they're going after my son because I'm president? Do you ever think maybe at night you say to yourself, gosh, is this worth it? They're targeting my family and trying to destroy them and going after your children.
6: President Trump's son, Donald Trump Jr., was back on Capitol Hill this week to talk about his much-discussed Trump Tower meeting with a Russian lawyer who promised him damaging political info during the 2016 campaign.
5: And he's a father with, you know, five children. Children having to hear about this from their friends, listen to it, you know, in school, see it in the paper, on television at night. It's such a scary thing to see, and your heart breaks. You know, when they tell you they want to put you in prison for life or treason punishable by death, can you imagine? When you hear this or you see this about, you know, your father?
12: My biggest regret of the last 4 years was not being more vocal about what they did to General Flynn. I just said, man, there must be something here if this many people that ran these institutions, I still believed, I still had faith as an American in these institutions. And it was the most misguided faith I've ever had in anything in my life.
29: Former National Security Advisor Michael Flynn thought he would walk out of court free after a sentencing hearing yesterday.
7: A packed courtroom was stunned as Judge Emmett Sullivan said he could not hide his disgust and his disdain for Flynn's crimes.
9: At first, I thought he was trying to do everything he could to get General Flynn to scream out, "I'm not guilty." He threw out the word treason, and he said you arguably sold out your country while you were in the White House. I mean, it was just a breathtaking, excoriating dialogue. I was stunned, and he even paused after his tirade for an hour while the media runs wild internationally with calls of General Flynn having committed treason. The pressure on a criminal defendant, particularly in a federal case, is beyond anybody's capacity to comprehend unless you've been there. They threatened to indict Michael Flynn, the son, if General Flynn did not immediately enter a guilty plea. Young Michael Flynn had just had a baby. He had a four-month-old little boy. He had done nothing wrong. He had been forced to sell his house to pay legal fees. They threatened to indict him just around Thanksgiving and to indict Michael too. They just wanted to stop the pain for the whole family. They were just broken in many ways and saw no other way out. He should have never taken Flynn's guilty plea. They knew he was not an agent of Russia. They knew there was no collusion between General Flynn and anybody with Russia. We learned that they inserted into the 302 statements that he never made, things they never ask him about to create the purported false statements. I've seen the FBI manipulate 302s before. They had done the major changes the night of February 10 after they had shown the purported transcripts of the calls with Kislyak to Vice President Pence. And then they went back that night and made changes. It was done and altered until it was approved by Andrew McCabe. If this can happen to General Michael T. Flynn, imagine what they do to anybody who has a single strike against them.
0: This is the biggest political scandal in modern history.
8: We don't live in the United States of America as any of us would like to understand it.
10: This is what third world security states do. They spy on their political opponents like this.
11: The thing that they were investigating the Trump campaign for is what they themselves were doing.
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17: This morning at 7 a.m., the union representing those who man America's air traffic control facilities called a strike. This was the culmination of 7 months of negotiations between the Federal Aviation Administration and the union. At one point in these negotiations, agreement was reached and signed by both sides, granting a $40 million increase in salaries and benefits. This is twice what other government employees can expect.
24: On any given day, 45,000 aircraft carrying an estimated 3 million people crisscross the skies of America. Controlling those flights, an estimated 14,000 air traffic controllers working 24 hours a day, 7 days a week, serve as the traffic cops of our airways, guiding those planes safely from point A to point B. Air traffic controllers are constantly required to make real-time, life and death decisions, making it one of the world's most...
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20: Thomas Jefferson is credited with doubling the nation's size through the Louisiana Purchase, but it was events far beyond his control that made that purchase possible. After becoming president in 1801, Jefferson recognized the Mississippi River had become a major trade route bordering the eastern boundaries of the United States. But he also recognized its vulnerability, since the city that controlled the mouth of the Mississippi, New Orleans, was owned by the French. America's overtures to purchase the city of New Orleans were repeatedly rejected by the French until 1803, when the French Navy suffered a major defeat off the coast of what is now Haiti. Napoleon found himself needing money to rebuild his navy. Consequently, when in that same year, Secretary of State James Monroe again traveled to...
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16: Information. Truth. Is power. Is freedom. Is money. Is health. Is Newsmax. 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
18: There's so much happening in this country right now that boggles the imagination, and you're at the very center of it.
19: If one person needs to apologize to the American people for propelling this false narrative for three-something years, it would be Adam Schiff.
21: Adam Schiff is the modern-day Joe McCarthy. He would come out of an intelligence briefing, who would say, nothing there, and he'd go, collusion. You just got to be willing to see it. The willingness to see it is exactly what misinformation and propaganda is. If the facts aren't there and you still see it, you're delusional.
22: Transparency is not political. And information is power. And when individuals like the Gang of Eight are the only ones to have the information, then they go on TV and they get to say, I can't tell you, but you have to trust me. That trust has been broken because they lied to us.
23: The best way to clean this whole mess up is with some indictments. That's what people felt during Watergate. That's what we all should feel now if we have any sense of keeping our integrity as a country.
26: You know, I don't know why criminals engage in criminal behavior. I mean, we can all talk about that till we're blue in the face. The fact is they engage in seditious behavior, and they ought to be prosecuted about it. I don't know who should go to jail. I just want a regular, serious investigation. Heck, I just want someone to be questioned, let alone prosecuted.
31: Why do you think that is?
26: Because they don't want to do anything. They don't want to do anything. You're asking the Justice Department to investigate themselves. They're not going to do it.
21: Does anyone really believe that FBI lawyer changed that document all on his own? Somebody had to give him that instruction. We know somebody gave the instruction to the FBI agent not to close down Mike Flynn's case when the law said you should close it down. Now we have a dual justice system. There's a Department of Justice for everyday Americans who get punished, and there's a Department of Justice.
32: The thing that they were investigating the Trump campaign for, colluding with the Russians, is what they themselves were doing. Not just the Democratic Party and their operatives, but also the FBI.
33: The Inspector General report on the FISA abuse and the Russia investigation was about the most damning IG report in the history of the United States. And it showed everything we had done and said was true. There isn't any information, because if there actually was, we would have heard about it by now. And the reason there isn't any information or evidence to suggest the Trump campaign coordinated or conspired or colluded with the Russian government is because they did not.
34: These guys have perpetrated the greatest crime against the American people ever seen. It was a coup d'etat. It was the attempt to take over a duly elected president for their own personal gain.
35: They made an attempt to overthrow the outcome of a presidential election. That was an American coup. You can't do with the coup d'etat that takes place in Africa or Latin America, where you seize the building of the presidency and you say, I'm the president. Some officials in the political police, the secret police, they are the ones who control the security machinery, and they say, my God, we have discovered that the president is a foreign agent, so we have to arrest him to save the country. If the people in charge of guarding the state choose to turn against the state is defenseless.
0: This is what third world security states do. They spy on their political opponents like this. They try to send them to jail. They try to bankrupt them.
19: Once you establish this precedent that, you know, the intel agencies oversee the presidency, and if the American people make a mistake by electing the wrong guy, then it's up to them to correct that mistake. And the fact that people think like that in these agencies, I think, poses a fundamental threat to democracy.
4: To me, this really is the crime of the century when you think about it. When you think about all these different institutions working in concert, colluding, all working towards one goal, to take out the President of the United States.
5: So I tried to say this was going to be bad and warn people, and I thought I had a good grasp of how bad it was going to be, and I didn't. If you had told me in December or January, as the administration was coming in, Flynn won't last a month because of an op that the deep state is going to run against him, I would have said, come on, it's bad, but it's not that bad. And then it happened. So, just to show you how good my judgment is.
6: I would say that Russiagate has been the most egregious, malevolent abuse of everything that was supposed to have been good about our government.
7: It divided the country in ways that people can't imagine. It's inspired massive violence. It's given people who are bad faith actors a license to do whatever they want because they literally feel like they're fighting Russian spies and Nazis and foreign bad actors. If you are right wing and you're a reporter or a politician, you will have your reputation destroyed. That's if you're lucky. If you're lucky, you'll only have your reputation smeared. If you end up like some other people, you're going to get framed for crimes.
21: I worry that that is the future of American politics. Personal destruction at the candidate level and the party level is one thing. When it starts getting down to everyday lives, how do you get your reputation back after that? The change in tactics now is anyone who dares speak up and meet the enemy risks the possibility that they will have a false reality launched against them to destroy their reputation and to silence them. And I think that can't be what our founding fathers intended when they created this great democracy and this great constitutional republic.
5: The most powerful organs of the state are not merely corrupt, but that they've been weaponized to go after perceived domestic enemies. And that's very scary and bad. It means we don't live in the United States of America as any of us would like to understand it. I don't live in that country anymore. The realization of that is maybe the saddest thing I've ever gone through in my life.
0: It's not just that we're not the United States anymore. It's what is your humanity? What kind of a human being are you if you are essentially a slave? If you are run by intelligence services? If you're run by the press, if these are the people who dominate your public sphere, if these are the people who make decisions about how you live, about how your family lives, about how your friends live, these are the things that you have to contest all the time if you wish to stay a free person and a free people.
8: It's time for people to recognize that they've got to stand up and push back on the media, demand unbiased coverage, out those people who are advocates and not real journalists, and tell your neighbors, tell everybody in your social media circle that we are the greatest country in the world, that we have the greatest system. We may not be perfect, but our system is perfect, and we know how to fix problems if we just follow the rules.
7: If I were writing about the time frame that we lived in and that we're living in now, I would say it wasn't supposed to happen. They weren't supposed to know.
0: You know, had Hillary Clinton won, we wouldn't have known the different crimes and abuses committed by rogue law enforcement officials or dirty cops, rogue intelligence officials as well. That's true, except you needed something else. Had it not been for Congressman Nunes, had he not been willing to do this, and had he not had this particular team with Kash Patel, with Jack Langer, we would not have known what had happened.
19: He stood up to the mob. He didn't go along with the narrative. He thought the narrative that the Trump people had colluded with Russia was wrong, and he stood up and he said so at a time when nobody else was willing to do that.
21: History has already exonerated Devin Nunes in many ways because he stuck to the facts. All right, it was an unpopular storyline, but he was right.
5: without Nunes, we wouldn't know, we might not know anything about it. I mean, they basically have gotten away with it scot-free, which is sad because the system doesn't work, but at least it's been exposed. And without him, it wouldn't have.
7: Why is moral courage among members of Congress the type of moral courage that Devin Nunes has? Why is that rare? Well, it's rare in Congress because it's rare in the world. It's a rare trait to go against the mob. Aristotle had called moral courage the chief of all virtues, because if you don't have courage, then you can't be honorable, because sometimes to be honorable and honest, you have to speak out against lies. You have to stand up for the truth.
2: That's exactly right. Every Republican, senator, and member of Congress should be saying, this is over. We want every damn bit of evidence that every intelligence agency has, or it's maybe time to shut those agencies down.

Coming up in today's show, Pope Leo XIV arrives in Spain and attends the first events of his apostolic journey. We'll discover another relic in the Church of Santa Maria in Arocheli. We'll learn more about the new prefects of the Dicastery for Communication. All this and much more here on Rome Reports.

0: One of the most important moments of any apostolic trip is the Pope's speech to civil authorities and the diplomatic corps. It is where the Holy See outlines its priorities and positions on key issues. Pope Leo XIV set out the objectives for his visit at the Royal Palace of Madrid, the official residence of the Spanish monarchy. Earlier, he met privately with King Felipe VI and Queen Leticia of Spain, as well as their daughters, the Infantas. In his speech, he highlighted the growing divisions in society.
1: Hoy la tentación de ganar popularidad, avivando el fuego de las polarizaciones, parece crecer en lugar de disminuir. 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
0: The Pope also challenged political leaders and public officials who contribute to those divisions, reminding them of the influence they have on society.
1: Por eso se necesitan, también en la vida pública, hombres y mujeres que intuyan en la oscuridad la luz. 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
0: Finally, the Pope used the occasion to highlight the importance of human dignity in the age of artificial intelligence, the central theme of his first encyclical, Magnifica Humanitas.
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0: And with reference to some of Spain's most influential saints, including John of the Cross, Teresa of Avila, and Ignatius of Loyola, Pope Leo XIV kicked off his fourth apostolic journey with a message of peace and unity.
2: Excitement surged among the hundreds of thousands of young people as the Popemobile arrived. Pope Leo XIV broke from the scheduled program to greet personally many of those who had spent hours waiting for him. This spontaneous gesture transformed the energetic welcome into one of the more touching moments of the Pope's first day in Spain. Once Pope Leo was seated on stage, a group of young people posed questions they had gathered from their parishes. One of them asked about the mission of young people within the church. This question was posed by Fernando, a newly married young man, to which the Pope responded,
3: Felicidades por tu matrimonio, Fernando. 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
2: After this spontaneous exchange, he went on to answer Fernando's question about the mission entrusted to young people.
3: Quiero confiar a todos vosotros una misión. 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
2: The young people also presented Pope Leo with the youth cross, inviting him to sign it so they might have a memento of his historic gathering in Madrid. Then, the most anticipated moment of the evening. 500,000 faithful adoring the Blessed Sacrament. A profound silence descended upon one of the busiest areas of Madrid. During the time of adoration, the Catholic music group Hakuna accompanied the prayer with their well-known song, "You, the Only King," and all those present joined in the singing. The Eucharistic benediction provided the perfect conclusion to an evening filled with joy in Madrid, bringing to a close the first day of this historic apostolic journey.

0: More than 1.2 million people gathered with Pope Leo XIV in and around Cibali Square, located in the heart of Madrid, to celebrate the solemnity of the most holy body and blood of Christ, also known as the Feast of Corpus Christi. After greeting the faithful and pilgrims from his Popemobile, the Pope presided over the Mass. During his homily, he recalled the influence this celebration has had and continues to have on the culture of Spain.
1: El Corpus Christi no es una fiesta más del calendario litúrgico, sino un volver a las raíces de la fe para renovar el amor y la fidelidad a Dios. No se trata de una manifestación exterior.

0: fe cómoda y privada para responder a su invitación a la conversión, a cambiar la mirada.
1: Concluding his sermon, Pope Leo invited all those present and the Spanish people as a whole to fulfill an essential mission.
0: Por tanto, he aquí una encomienda para la España de hoy y de mañana, que la religiosidad que desde hace siglos anima este país no sea un museo del pasado que visitar, sino una escuela de fe de la que beber también hoy.
1: The choir and orchestra for Mass, made up of 400 members from different musical groups and cathedral choirs, performed a variety of moving and powerful liturgical hymns. The Corpus Christi Mass was later followed by a procession of the Blessed Sacrament throughout the square, led, of course, by Pope Leo XIV. It was a beautiful event to mark a special moment in the Spanish history books. Located in Madrid, the Cibeles Fountain is one of the Spanish capital's most iconic landmarks. Designed by Ventura Rodriguez in 1777, it is 26 feet high and features a basin measuring over 100 feet in diameter. The monument depicts the goddess Cibele riding a chariot pulled by two lions. You're watching Rome Reports. Coming up after the break, we speak with Dr. Richard Marshall about medicine and morality. You're watching Rome Reports.
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6: She didn't set out to make history. She just wanted to get home. Montgomery's segregated buses had divided seating. White passengers in front, colored passengers in the back. When the bus driver needed more seats for his white passengers, he ordered her and three others to vacate their seats. The others complied and moved. But Rosa quietly refused and was quickly arrested. Working alongside Dr. Martin Luther King, Rose's arrest sparked a highly effective citywide protest.

protest with African Americans boycotting city buses. Rose's protest and resulting boycott didn't end segregation, but it sparked a movement that ended the racial system, paving the way for a more equal society. You're watching An American Moment.

0: Before Emperor Constantine, Christians were persecuted. During his reign, everything changed. And the mother of the man who changed the Roman Empire is buried here in this church. So, in 313, when Constantine issued the Edict of Milan, which legalized Christianity, was it really his idea or his mum's? Let's go find out.
1: History remembers the emperors, the conquerors, and the men with statues and armies. But what about the women standing behind them? St. Helena was one of the most powerful figures in Roman history, yet no one talks about her anymore. She was not a queen or a martyr, only the mother of a man who changed Christianity forever, Emperor Constantine the Great. In her later years, Helena travelled to the Holy Land. Churches were built where she believed sacred events had happened, and she used her wealth to aid the poor. She's even credited with discovering the cross used in Jesus' crucifixion, as well as the three nails which she gave to Constantine. When she died, her story didn't end in Jerusalem. It came back here to Rome. Her relics are now kept inside this church in a chapel dedicated to her legacy. People pass through all the time without realising who they're standing near. A woman who never ruled an empire, but may have shaped it more than anyone else.
0: So, what do you think? Is this just the resting place of an emperor's mother? Or of someone who quietly changed the course of everything?
2: Yeah, so we recognise that, I mean, although we develop medicines, that there are many, many things we need to do to make sure we, as a population, as a species, keep healthier and live longer. And that's not just about medicines, that's about many, many other things. And we know actually from a lot of evidence, and also it's particularly strong for the Italian population, which is that not just the food you eat and the air you breathe, but also how you live your life and the people that you live with and your social community. These are all very, very important drivers of how well and how long you live. And actually we found in talking to a number of scientists, doctors, and also then to members of the Holy See, that there was a common understanding about that need to bring all of these things together to improve human health. So we as one company don't do everything, but we could add our portfolio of medicines alongside all the things that the Vatican and the Holy See is trying to do to improve longevity. And together, you know, we have the biggest impact. And I'm a doctor by training, so for me the first thing is about safety, so that, you know, and first do no harm. So we must make sure that anything we do to improve human health is truly safe. So I think that's imperative. It's inherent in everything that I do and we do as a company and we do as an industry. So I think we need to understand the benefit of what we do if we develop a new medicine, but also the risk. And I think transparency about that is important. It's rare that you find a medicine that has no risk whatsoever. The vaccines were one example, but the risk was very, very low compared to the very, very great benefit. So I think it's important sort of ethically and morally to be very transparent about the benefit risk. I think the other is about this idea of prevention and the fact that it's not so much an ethical challenge, but I think it's more a challenge for a society that it understands that it needs to change the way that it drives healthcare. And that means helping people, to be healthier sooner in their life rather than too late. So as I said, it's not really an ethical moral challenge, but I think it's more that I think it should become a responsibility for everyone to take care of their health and try not to for their own benefit, of course, but also maybe not to be a burden on the society and the people they live with. So I think those are the two big challenges. Make sure that we're doing things that are inherently safe where the benefit is much, much higher than any risk, and also that we do that in a responsible way as a society early in life and not leave it until it's too late. Around artificial intelligence particularly, I think we're all concerned. We see the benefits, but we're also concerned about, you know, the potential harm or the potential for misuse. So I think that actually, you know, the most senior leaders in the world, you know, standing up and rather than maybe just criticizing from the sidelines or being concerned from them, actually taking an active role and saying, well, look, you know, this is clearly a transformational technology. You know, how can we help to make it, the safest, most effective technology in the same way that we do with our medicines? There's benefit risk, and AI is the same. So we need to understand, what's the benefit, what's the risk, and manage the risk as best we can. And I think it takes leadership, and I think it takes people coming forward and saying, this is something that, I personally, we as a community, we as a a country or a religion are going to take important, take seriously, because there's no point just ignoring it and hope it'll go away, because it's here.
3: In what year was Christianity legalized in the Roman Empire? 313, 325, 380. You're watching Rome Reports.
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6: And his three young daughters died in a fire. Only his six-year-old son, Francis, survived. In 1916, General Pershing led 10,000 U.S. troops deep into Mexico in pursuit of the bandit Pancho Villa, but returned empty-handed. After the United States entered World War I in 1917, President Wilson appointed General Pershing as the commander of the American Expeditionary Forces. Starting with 27,000 untrained soldiers, Pershing eventually grew his army into a well-trained fighting force of 2 million. When the AEF first arrived in Europe, Pershing made sure American troops would only be led by American officers. General Pershing did not limit his attention to the battlefield. He founded the military police, redesigned combat boots to counteract the devastating effects of trench warfare, and revitalized the Army Air Corps. American Expeditionary Forces, fighting alongside 24 French divisions, saw major action at the Second Battle of the Marne, which marked the turning point of the war. On July 15th, 1948, General John Blackjack.
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6: Pershing, the five-star general of the armies, died at Walter Reed Hospital of heart failure at age 87. 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
10: By mid-1944, German military occupation engulfed the continent of Europe, while across the English Channel, an armada of men and equipment was preparing to take it back. On the 5th of June, Allied armies from the United States, Great Britain, and Canada joined those from Australia, Belgium, Czechoslovakia, France, Greece, New Zealand, Norway, Poland, and the Netherlands, and set sail for the Normandy coast. But they weren't all soldiers. At morning's first light, London bureau chief for the future NBC radio network, George Hicks, broadcasting live from the deck of an American ship, provided Americans back...
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11: Is there for you.
3: In what year was Christianity legalized in the Roman Empire? 313. 325. 380. The correct answer is A. Christianity was legalized in 313 AD with the Edict of Milan. You're watching Rome Reports.

0: Pope Leo XIV has made a major change to the Vatican's communications leadership. The move is both unexpected and strategic, reflecting his balanced approach to leading the church and his desire to build bridges across its different sectors. The Pope has chosen Maria Montserrat Alvarado as the new prefect of the Vatican's Dicastery for Communication. Succeeding Paolo Ruffini starting November 1st, she will become the second layperson, and first laywoman specifically, to head a Vatican department. The appointment sends several messages. For one, the Holy See's communication has traditionally been run by Italians. Alvarado will bring a more international perspective. While Mexican, she also has a definite American background, having studied and earned degrees at universities in Florida and Washington, D.C. Although she has never held a position inside the Vatican, she is no stranger to religious affairs. From 2009 to 2023, she held leadership roles at the Beckett Fund for Religious Liberty. But she is best known for her work at EWTN News, the Catholic television network. There, she served as president and chief operating officer. Following a controversial phase between EWTN and Pope Francis, she guided the network to a more moderate and balanced tone. By placing women and laypeople in some of the Vatican's most senior leadership positions, Pope Leo continues the work of Pope Francis. At the same time, he must strike a balance with the more traditional sectors of the Church. The Dicastery for Communications is the Vatican's largest department. This means Alvarado will have to oversee its extensive staff and operations, all while managing the Pope's communication to the world.
1: Amen. And may the blessing...
2: Back aus Hildesheim.
3: The new president of the German bishops, Bishop Heiner Wilmer, is a man of consensus. Chosen to lead the synodal style church in Germany, his approach is similar to Leo XIV. I'm very, very pleased. He's also a man of measured words, because mediation is not carried out in front of cameras, but rather behind the scenes. This is, according to many, one of his greatest qualities. Even some sectors most critical of the synodal process see in him hope for reconciliation.
4: He can overcome the deep divisions between the two sides. There is a synodal path, members, and there is the criticism, the opposition of the synodal path. And we think that he is an intermediate bishop who can go between, or like a bridge builder between these two sides, because he's a very respected spiritual man.
3: Those who know him highlight that his balanced mode of operating could be the way to improve tensions with the Holy See. He truly is a person of dialogue and listening. What I have heard many times from his diocesan priests in the Diocese of Hildesheim is that he genuinely hears people, listens, and truly seeks to begin a synodal journey in the way Pope Leo wants it. Wilmer also has international experience from his time in Venezuela, Asia, Africa, and the United States, and has many Vatican connections from his time as Superior General of the Dehonians. Being in Rome, you encounter the Universal Church. We're in constant contact with the Vatican, both on the bureaucratic side and also regarding legislation and many other matters. We're in contact with them. So we're continually in contact with the Church throughout the whole world. Although considered socially progressive, he is open to controversial issues such as blessings for same-sex couples or female ordinations. Wilmer seeks institutional consensus and moderation, ultimately maintaining obedience to Rome. Knowing Heiner as I do, he'll do it prudently, because changes like these are not made overnight. And, as I keep insisting, Heiner is not someone who imposes decisions, but rather someone who opens dialogue. Leo XIV and Wilmer will have to look for common ground. They previously met in November 2025, before Wilmer's election. In March, the Pope transferred him to the Diocese of Münster, one of the largest in the country, and 4 days later received him in Rome. There, Wilmer presented statutes from the German Church to the Dicastery for Bishops. Now, the ball is in the Holy See's court as it reviews the statutes. With confusion surrounding much of Germany's synodal process, many believe it will be best if the Vatican plays straight with them. In our next program, we'll follow Pope Leo's entire journey through Madrid, Barcelona, and other parts of Spain. This and much more here on Rome Reports.

0: In order to make America great and glorious again, I am tonight announcing my candidacy for President of the United States.
1: I will fight for you with every breath in my body, and I will never, ever let you down.
0: All the while, Harris and Biden sit in the White House and try and figure out who's dumber.
2: Go home to your mom.
3: Let me see it again. Who voted? Then what the hell am I doing here tonight? Goodbye, everyone.
4: Who is in the building? But former President Donald Trump, escorted by UFC President CEO Dana White.
5: In a world divided by political chaos, one man refuses to fade away.
4: Former leader of these United States of America.
6: You don't know what he said at the end of that sentence. I don't think he knows what he said either.
0: It's very simple to answer.
7: That's why I asked it.
0: It's very simple to, you're a nasty person, I'll tell you.
2: She doesn't work at McDonald's. She said she worked at McDonald's, right? There's only one problem. She didn't work at McDonald's. She's a liar. Liar.
8: If we don't have a sense of humor with what's happening to our country, we're really screwed.
5: Hello and welcome, everyone, to a new episode of Stand Up Trump, making America fun again. The comeback. Donald J. Trump, the 45th president of the United States, returned for a new battle to become our nation's 47th commander-in-chief. As the biggest comeback in political history unfolded on the national stage, Donald J. Trump vowed once more to make America great again. But in the shadows of Washington, D.C., a storm was brewing. The pundits and ruling class called him a loser and an illegitimate president, whose time in office should be stricken from the pages of history. Could Trump defy the odds once again?
9: These are the kind of guys you like to smack in the ass.
10: Do you think Donald Trump is a fascist?
7: Yes, I do. Yes, I do.
0: That's the real threat to democracy, stupid people.
11: Liberals are so stupid the way that they handle Trump.
10: What do you mean?
11: You should shut up. He wrote The Twist, and then that was it. He was on the casino circuit, and then you idiot liberals wrote him Twist again when you indicted him. And now he's a martyr.
10: And now
11: he's coming back, Jimmy.
10: The peppermint twist.
11: He's coming back.
0: And together we will make America powerful again. We will make America wealthy again. We will make America strong again. We will make America proud again. We will make America safe again. And we will make America great again. Thank you, New Hampshire. Go out and vote. God bless you. God bless you.
5: Donald J. Trump, the man who once shook the very foundations of Washington, made a triumphant return to the national stage. No one in history has battled his opponents, the courts, the mainstream media, and even attacks of violence quite like former President Trump. He's been hit with lawsuits, investigations, indictments, raids, lies, and attacks from the press, but he just keeps coming back, louder and stronger.
0: I've been indicted more than Alphonse Capone.
5: After nearly 4 years away from the Oval Office, Trump is back. Older, brasher, and ready to take on his rivals. And you know what that means. More rallies, more nicknames, and more fun.
2: This is a very rambunctious crowd. Go home to mom.
0: Nikki Haley, I know her well. The guy's screaming, bird brain. You know, he goes to the beach because one of his consultants thinks he looks good in a bathing suit, you know? Why would we want to embarrass Gavin Newsom? Who the hell ever thought we'd be voting for a communist for president?
12: Please don't allow our soldiers to walk around wearing red high-heeled shoes.
2: There's a guy I want in the foxhole with me.
0: No tax for the seniors. Do we have any seniors here?
13: I hate to admit it. I'm a senior. They'll say he's got a conflict of interest. He's giving this to himself.
14: Bing, bing, bing. Missile launch, bing, boom.
15: Who likes Sleepy Joe?
2: And I came out totally in favor of IVF. That's fertilization for the men in the audience.
15: He's almost as crazy as Nancy Pelosi. She's nuts.
2: No, Christie's, he's eating right now. He can't be bothered.
13: Isn't this better than reading off a frickin' teleprompter? What?
2: You ever hear of Pancho Villa with that thing and the bullets going across? He was only a good vice president because he understood how to kiss Barack Obama's
15: Who likes Crooked Joe?
2: Oh, here's another one. Go home to mom. Go home to mom. And your mother is voting for Trump.
5: Remember fake news? Well, it's alive and well. But even liberal audiences are now catching on.
16: I know you guys are objective over there, that you just report the news as it is. Oh, I know. CNN makes a...
17: That's supposed to be a laugh line?
16: I wasn't supposed to be, but I guess it is.
5: Donald J. Trump found himself facing an opponent who appears nearly unstoppable, standing tall despite every obstacle. America set its sights on the rematch for the White House between Donald Trump and Joe Biden. Or was it?
18: Thanks to all members of Congress, Homeland Security Secretary,
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0: She dreamed of becoming a famous fashion designer. But the world would come to know her as one of the most successful recording artists of all time. Born Diane Ross in Detroit, Michigan, on March 26, 1944, to Ernestine Moten and Fred Ross Sr., a clerical error on her birth certificate recorded her as Diana. In January of 1962, Diane Ross graduated from here, Cass Technical High School, where she studied clothing design, pattern making, and tailoring in pursuit of a career in fashion design. But her childhood friend and neighbor, Smokey Robinson, had other ideas. At age 14, with her mother's permission, she joined a local singing group called the Primettes, with hopes of auditioning for the legendary...
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13: Welcome back to Stand Up Trump, making America fun again. The comeback.
14: I got hairy legs.
15: Let me start off with two words. Made in America. Now I want to hand it over to the president of Ukraine, who has as much courage as he has determination. Ladies and gentlemen, President Putin.
16: Thank you so much.
4: I want
17: I don't find that confusing.
15: Groundbreaking Asian Americans like Vera Wang and Joan Shingang, I'm going to pronounce her, Shanga Kawawa. Sorry.
4: Go ahead.
15: No, probably best I don't. But I don't know about you, but I'm going to go to bed.
13: It was obvious that President Biden was struggling, as anyone could observe. But you would never know it listening to liberals in the mainstream media, they would ask you not to believe what you could see with your own eyes.
17: The president's very sharp.
18: I think he's better than he's ever been.
19: Incredibly sharp, incredibly probing, incredible command.
20: Of Putin's kleptocracy. Kleptocracy. The guys who are the kleptocracies.
18: Best Biden ever.
21: I wouldn't have picked Vice President Trump to be vice president, but I think she was not qualified to be president.
22: Now, please welcome the 46th president of the United States, Joe Biden.
13: As the nation held its breath, the stage was set for the most anticipated face-off of the 2024 election.
23: Making sure that we're able to make every single solitary person eligible for what I've been able to do with the dealing with everything we have to do with. Look, if we finally beat Medicare.
22: Thank you, President Biden. President Trump.
24: Well, he's right. He did beat Medicare. He beat it to death. People that are from mental institutions, insane asylum, terrorists. We have the largest number of terrorists coming into our country right now. All terrorists all over the world. Not, no general got fired for the most embarrassing moment in the history of our country, Afghanistan. I've never seen anybody lie like this guy. He lies. I've never seen it. He could look you in the face.
23: Kareem, I got my handicap, which when I was vice president, down to a 6. And by the way,
24: that's the biggest lie, that he's a 6 handicap of all.
23: I was an 8 handicap.
24: Yeah.
23: 8.
24: Never.
23: But I have, you know how many? How,
24: I've seen your swing. I know your swing.
23: And I'm going to continue to move until we get the total ban on the total initiative relative to what we're going to do with more Border Patrol and more asylum officers.
22: President Trump?
24: I really don't know what he said at the end of that sentence. I don't think he knows what he said either.
13: Despite mounting pressure from his fellow Democrats, President Biden made it clear he had no intention of stepping aside and was determined not to go without a fight.
25: He'll have a press conference, a big boy press conference, his big boy press conference, a big boy press conference.
26: I guess a big boy press conference, yes, is what we're calling it.
27: Oh my God, stop saying big boy press conference.
13: President Trump seemed to be cruising to a landslide victory. But just as the dust settled, an ominous threat loomed on the horizon, catching everyone off guard. In Butler, Pennsylvania, a sinister twist awaited. On July 13th, 2024, on a cool evening in Butler, Pennsylvania, Donald Trump arrived to deliver a speech.
28: This is a big crowd. This is a big, big, beautiful crowd.
13: Unbeknownst to anyone, the event would take a dark turn. What began as a routine campaign stop suddenly turned into a tragic and chaotic scene.
28: If you want to really see something that's sad, take a look at what happened.
13: It was a close call, with some saying it could only be divine intervention. But Donald Trump managed to make it epic.
28: I love that chart. I sleep with that chart every night. I kiss it. I love it. Because that chart saved my life. I looked to the right. Bing.
29: Missed it by that much.
30: If they had told you that the shooter was there, would you have tried to take him out with your three wood?
24: I think so.
28: Yeah. There you go.
31: On a personal note, it's, yeah, I mean, seeing Donald Trump get up after getting shot in the face and pump his fist in the air with the American flag is one of the most badass things I've ever seen in my life.
28: Lee, thank you very much.
13: Just a few months later, Donald Trump was back in Butler, Pennsylvania, this time with a very rich friend.
28: As I was saying,
32: we had one president who couldn't climb a flight of stairs, and another who was fist pumping after getting shot. Fight, fight, fight!
33: Is he your favorite African American?
24: Yeah. He's a piece of work. Okay.
13: With his approval ratings now skyrocketing, Donald Trump began to pick up momentum in the race for the White House against Joe Biden.
0: All of us on the tours and everything, we all want Daddy Trump back.
1: Well, guess what? They're trying to push me out of the race.
2: No!
1: Well, let me say this as clearly as I can. I'm staying in the race.
13: Yeah! In only a matter of days, the 2024 election would take yet another crazy turn.
3: They said, we'll do it the nice way, or we'll do it the hard way.
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13: With only a few months to go before the election, voters in both parties were left wondering, what could be next?
6: No.
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0: George Smith Patton Jr. was born on November 11, 1885 in San Gabriel, California. In 1904, he entered West Point, but after failing mathematics, the future four-star general was forced to repeat his first year. 5 years later, he graduated and was commissioned a second lieutenant in the cavalry. In 1917, he was promoted to captain and deployed to France, where he began his love affair with a new form of mobile artillery called tanks. In 1942, Patton was promoted to lieutenant general and took command of 2nd Corps. Within 10 days, Patton led 2nd Corps back into battle in a decisive victory over Rommel's Tank Corps. In 1943, General Patton encountered two soldiers suffering from battle fatigue. Patton became infuriated.
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0: On December 21st, at the age of 60 years old, General George S. Patton Jr. died from his injury.
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6: You're watching Stand Up Trump, Making America Fun Again, the comeback.
7: Joe Biden became mentally impaired. Kamala was born that way.
8: What do you want to know? Excuse my language.
7: That is the laugh of a crazy person.
9: I grew up understanding the children of the community are the children of the community.
6: Kamala Harris emerged as the Democrat nominee, despite not a single vote being cast for her and raising questions about her qualifications.
10: Do not trust Kamala Harris. She only became attorney general because she was a mistress to the married San Francisco mayor, Willie Brown.
11: She's nothing but a prostitute.
10: Put in on fake urban accents.
12: You better thank a union member for vacation time.
10: Kamala, how stupid do you think we are?
13: You think you just fell out of a coconut tree?
7: You saw Kamala at the convention when she got up? Thank you, thank you. Thank you, thank you, thank you.
14: Thank you, thank you, thank you.
6: President Trump quickly agreed to a second debate, this time with a brand new opponent.
15: Comrade Kamala Harris.
7: This is a radical left liberal. Will end up being Venezuela on steroids. She was big on defund the police. In Minnesota, she went out. Wait a minute. I'm talking now. If you don't mind, please. Does that sound familiar? She wants to confiscate your guns, and she will never allow fracking in Pennsylvania. In Springfield, They're eating the dogs, the people that came in. They're eating the cats. They're eating the pets of the people that live there.
6: Trump now faced an adversary with speaking skills and presence that rivaled those of his former opponent, or not.
16: You watched the debate! You watched the debate! You saw that!
15: They know Kamala. They know Kambabla.
10: And you can talk about if you're the wokest or woker, but just stay more woke than less woke.
17: Yeah. We just need to move past the failed policies that we have proven don't work.
18: That is called Bidenomics.
6: Seeking to intensify their efforts against Kamala Harris, the Trump campaign kicked it into high gear and poured it on in the last days before November 5th.
19: She said she worked at McDonald's, right?
20: Former President Donald Trump visiting a Bucks County McDonald's.
21: From the drive-through window, Donald Trump waved, and the crowd of several thousand outside cheered.
19: That's good. That's compliments. It was a big part of her resume that she worked at McDonald's, how tough a job it was. She specifically worked at the French fry.
15: I've now worked for 15 minutes more than Kamala.
19: There's only one problem. She didn't work at McDonald's. She's a liar.
6: It was actually pretty easy to contrast Kamala's political record and her positions on key issues, although she did provide quite a moving target.
19: It's called no tax on tips. No tax on tips.
16: And eliminate taxes on tips.
19: All of a sudden, out of the blue, she comes out. It was months ago I said that.
6: And bless his heart, Joe Biden was not much help.
22: The only garbage I see floating out there is his supporters.
15: One of my people came in and said, "Sir, would you like to drive a garbage truck?"
19: Nobody gets along better with Puerto Rico and the Puerto Rican people than me. They love me and I love them.
15: And I come into the arena, and I say, "Where's my jacket?" They said, "It would be unbelievable if you could wear it on stage." I said, and I said, "No way. I got 25,000 people standing outside. I got all these people here. There's no way I'm wearing it on stage." They said, "Oh, okay, sir." I said, "Get me my jacket. But if you did, you know, it actually makes you look thinner." I said, "Hey." And they got me. I said, "I want to wear it on stage." I didn't like Biden very much, and now I like him quite a bit.
19: Because everything about Kamala Harris rollout, it's phony and it's fake. Did you see when President Obama and Michelle called? Did you see? Hello? Hello? Yes. Yes. Who is this? Oh, this is Michelle and Barack. Oh. So surprised to hear. They got four cameras in front. Oh, I'm so surprised. It's on speakerphone. Listen, we just want to congratulate you on destroying Joe Biden. I mean, on winning the...
6: Nearly all the pollsters and pundits claimed it was going to be a tight race with a razor-thin margin for Kamala Harris or Donald Trump, whoever won. It was all going to come down to seven swing states, with the candidate who wins Pennsylvania winning it all.
15: There's a group called White Dudes for Harris. Have you seen this? White Dudes for Harris. Anybody know? Are some of you here? White Dudes for Harris doesn't sound like it. But I'm not worried about them at all because their wives and their wives' lovers are all voting for me.
6: Despite many political analysts and media outlets anticipating a closely contested race, what actually happened defied all expectations.
15: I want to thank the American people for the extraordinary honor of being elected your 47th president and your 45th president.
6: It was Donald Trump prevailing in a 312-226 electoral landslide. The biggest margin of victory since Ronald Reagan swept 49 of 50 states in 1984. It left Democrats and their media allies wondering, what went wrong?
23: You know what? Come here.
0: Welcome to the resistance.
6: While Democrats may dominate the media, Hollywood, and academia, President Trump has the support of everyday Americans, and there are a lot of them. Thank you for enjoying this episode of Stand Up Trump, Making America Fun Again, the comeback. And thank you, President Trump,

Hey, I've encouraged you for a long time to lead with your faith. Take your faith outside the church building into all the places that your life takes you, where you have influence, where you have a voice. We've created some pieces to help you do that, a tote bag, a blanket. Maybe you're going to a ball game or the park or the beach, wherever that may be. You take these along. They are a celebration of our nation's 250th anniversary. Somebody will want to know where you got it, what it's about. It gives you an opportunity to share your faith. You know, I've had the privilege of living in some places outside the United States. Things like a grocery store or fast food or food delivery. Those things weren't possible in the places I lived. When I come home, just walking through a grocery store reminds me of the goodness and the faithfulness of God, His blessings on our nation. Use your voice to say, God has blessed America. Something as simple as a tote bag can open a door for your God story. Together, we're going to lift up the name of Jesus in this generation and see God bless America again.

I really want to continue a series I was doing a couple weeks ago. So I don't really expect you to remember the last verse we read together. But it is linked to an idea that is settled inside of me, and I'm going to continue, whether it's in a series or some other ways. I think it's important. For the moment, it'll get a new title, but for the moment, it's lessons in listening. One of the most consistent characteristics of the people of God in the Bible from Genesis to Revelation is that they listen to God. And that has many expressions and can mean many things, but I can tell you for certain, if you have no intention of listening, it's very unlikely you'll hear. It requires some intentionality. And in this session, we're going to talk about the voice of the King, but I've had a couple days off, and that's always a little dangerous. So I'm not going to promise other than I'll quit when I'm supposed to quit. We talk a lot about God moving in the earth, and I answer a lot of questions around that topic because it's almost always challenged when I say it, if I say it beyond this congregation. And I'm very conscious that the season that we're walking through, and life comes in seasons. The earth, God, you know, there are times when it says that the Bible says that the voice of the Lord was heard small. And there were other times when it says, you know, it's the day of the Lord's favor, and there's a God raises up a voice or a person or a season, or there's a call. I mean, we're reading, if you're doing the Bible reading with us, we're reading Exodus. I don't think you'd say the voice of the Lord was heard small then. It's like God was shouting. And I think we're in a season when God is moving, but it's a season that's characterized by both remarkable demonstrations of the power of God and the most remarkable expressions of evil. And you got to be able to hold that contrast. It's very biblical, the wheat and the tares. I think it's very grounded in that, but it requires of us to maintain an awareness and to maintain a focus on what God is doing. I think our will be overwhelmed by the darkness. And it requires us to grow. And Christians, the churched people, religious people, that's not always our best thing. For a whole lot of reasons, and I don't really want to excavate that tonight. We'll do it in some other ways. But I want to invite you to keep saying yes to the Lord and to keep growing in the Lord and not imagine that you have achieved or attained or become or that you've... I'm so conscious that I'm a beginner. I mean, I have a few years' experience, and I've read my Bible a time or two, and I know some things about the Lord, but I'm determined to know Him better. I want the season ahead of me to be the most fruitful of my life. Amen. I'm not trying to find the slow lane or the, you know, I'm not trying to celebrate the past. I'm happy to reiterate what God has done and tell the stories of that only as a means of navigating what's ahead of us. Amen. And I would invite you to have that hunger in your heart. There's too many roadblocks. We need the people of God to say yes to the Lord. Amen. Somebody made a comment to me today, and it's been rattling around on the inside. There'd been an event, Christian event, and they said it was a little unusual. They turned it into a worship service. And I said, well, tell me about it. And my real response was, no, they just sang songs. You know, worship is not about music. Or we call a thing like this a worship service. Not necessarily. Because really, worship is about you. We can have musicians and vocalists that spend a lot of time and energy in preparing and present music, but you choose to worship. It's worship when we read the Word of God. But if it's not a passage you like, you'll just sit there sullenly and think, oh, I don't like that topic. See, you and I bring worship to the Lord. We bring worship to a place like this. It's not incumbent upon the platform people or the greeters or the ushers. People say to me, you know, I visited your church and nobody spoke to me. I was wondering, well, how many people did you speak to? I mean, you got to be really grumpy to get in and out of this building without somebody smiling at you. You got to be radiating, don't talk to me. Because y'all are like... But worship is about an attitude in us. Does that make sense? And, you know, we get in such weird places, like they didn't play, it wasn't the right song, or it wasn't the style, or it wasn't a topic that I wanted to explore. So I withheld myself. If we're leading lives...
where we worship the Lord throughout our lives and our days. And so we come into this place, and the people that are inviting you towards those things should have to keep up with what's already radiating from you. I know that's different. But we have to be more honest than we've been. Because we need different outcomes than we've ever had. We've got to become men and women who make an impact in the world in which we live, in the generation where we find ourselves. We've got to be Gideons and Moses and Joshuas and Esthers and Marys. And we got to be those people that shook the principalities and powers that intended to destroy generations. And to do that, we've got to change. We want the politicians to change and the parties to change and the university's professors to change. We have to change. Amen. We have to change. And some of it's just simple things. It's just the how we adjust our attitudes. If you're an adult, I got a message today. Somebody wanted to know, you know, about somebody's spiritual growth. And it was an adult in a church. If you're a 20, 30, or 40-year-old adult, nobody's responsible for your spiritual growth but you. I love you. That's like saying the doctor's responsible for my health. I went to the doctor and he said I was fat, so I'm changing doctors. I want to find a doctor that says he thinks I'm healthy. Well, the doctor didn't say that to me, but you understand the attitude we get? Now, you need to be in a church that tells the truth and will feed you, but we have to say, I'm responsible to worship the Lord. I'm responsible to grow in the Lord. Well, I want a mentor. He's called the Holy Spirit.

0: But it's so important. I think there's so much that God would do in our generation. And it isn't somebody else that I'm fully convinced if the people of God will change our hearts, that God will move in such remarkable ways. Amen. So this lesson is really, for myself, I've been trying to get back to the basics as carefully as I know how. That's why the worship thing has been in my head, because my life, my adult life really has corresponded with kind of the contemporary Christian music thing. And while that's been a remarkable movement, I'd have to say it coincides with one of the most precipitous declines of Christian influence in the history of the church. So I'm here. It's not a style thing, and it isn't about music. I like music, and I like Christian music, and I like worship music. But what are the fundamentals? Well, you know, what is so essential? And the one thing I can tell you, that if you want to attract the attention and the involvement of the Holy Spirit, that you can do is that if you will exalt Jesus. Amen. If you'll do whatever you know to do that will lift up Jesus, the Holy Spirit will come into that space. You can do it where you work, in whatever way is available to you. You find a way to start to exalt, let Jesus be honored there. You don't have to be weird or bizarre or strange or over the top. You do what's appropriate within the boundaries of where you are to start to honor Jesus. Do that in your classrooms, in your neighborhoods, in your families, in your holiday gatherings. Begin to exalt Jesus. Because the Holy Spirit will come into that space. And where Jesus is lifted up and the Holy Spirit is present, things begin to change. Because there's a power present there. And I've been living with this, and I read Psalm 138 that God said, I'll exalt my word and my name above everything else. And I've been thinking, what's that look like? What does that mean to me? So I've been thinking a lot about Jesus and how do we celebrate Jesus? Now, I don't want all the trite. You know, one of the things that comes with birthdays is... So I want to spend a few minutes with you, seeing if we can lift up the name of Jesus. And one of the roles that Jesus plays, one of the offices that he occupies, is as king. And I don't know how you know Jesus as king. We've been having protests lately for no kings. I think it'd be so fun to have, oh, we got a king rallies.
1: Hey, we're celebrating this year the 250th anniversary of the signing of the Declaration of Independence. What a wonderful privilege we have. You know, God has blessed our nation so many good things. People say to me, well, our whole history's not good. Well, folks, you know, my history's not great. Your family history's not perfect. But you love your family. You love your children. In spite of our weaknesses, well, our nation hadn't been perfect. But through that whole story, the goodness of God is evident. It still is. Let's ask God to bless America again. I believe he will.
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0: And so I'm just going to walk with you through some scriptures, because if the lesson is about listening, it's understanding the voice of a king. We're very removed from that. Some of you, I've never been particularly engaged with the British royalty, but for some people, it's a big deal. But I'm very interested in knowing

0: my King. Amen. And so I just, some simple scriptures, I put them together because it, to me, it's a fundamental issue. You know, in sports, they tell you that practice and repetition is essential to train your muscles. You get muscle memory so that in points of stress, you can perform better. In the military, it's about training. You train and train and train so that when you're under great stress, you don't have to think about what to do. You've been trained to react in the right way. In business, you know, it's about keeping the main thing the main thing. And in Christianity, I think we have, it's just confused. I mean, the whole thing about worship, I don't think it's about music or style or passage or whether the presentation is verse by verse or expository, or I think it's about the attitude that we bring. And so Jesus as King to me is a fundamental component. If you know Jesus of Nazareth as King, that's positional. You understand the place he occupies in creation. If you know him as Messiah, as Christ, the Messiah, you understand where he fits in God's economy. Because to have a Messiah, you have to acknowledge the need of a Savior. There's no need for a Messiah if you don't need a Savior. But you could believe Jesus is King and you could believe Jesus is Messiah and still go to hell. Because the third leg of that stool is he is King, he's Messiah, and he's Lord. Lord is what makes it personal. And so this is one of those components, Jesus as King. In John 18, Pilate, we get to listen in as the Roman governor of Judea is interviewing Jesus of Nazareth. And it's a fascinating invitation. We get to be a fly on the wall. Pilate went back inside the palace. He summoned Jesus and he said, "Are you the King of the Jews?" And Jesus said, "Is that your idea or did others talk to you about me?" And Pilate's annoyed. It's almost a snarky answer. I mean, Jesus understands he's on trial for his life, and the governor asks him a question, and he kind of turns it back on him. And Pilate said, "Am I a Jew? It was your people and your chief priest who handed you over to me. What is it you've done?" And Jesus' next sentence is very helpful. He said, "My kingdom is not of this world." He said, "I have a kingdom. If it were, my servants would fight to prevent my arrest by the Jews." He's already given attestation to that when they came to arrest him in Gethsemane. He told Peter to put his sword away. He said, "If I needed to, I could call legions of angels. And these clowns with clubs would be no challenge." And he says to Pilate, "My kingdom's not of this world. If it were, they'd be fighting for me. But now my kingdom is from another place." Now's a timing word. There's a point in time when Jesus' kingdom will be implemented in this realm. "Now my kingdom is from another place." Then Pilate said, "You are a king then." And Jesus said, "You're right in saying I'm a king." Now, I think most of you understand the one thing for which for certain you could be crucified, executed in the Roman Empire was to challenge Caesar. So Jesus understood very well when he said, "I'm a king," that he signed his own death warrant. He didn't hide from it. "In fact, for this reason I was born, and for this I came into the world, to testify to the truth. Everyone on the side of the truth listens to me." So Jesus identifies himself as a king with a kingdom. The recognition of that, the awareness of that, the realms of authority, different kings, different kingdoms, different realms of authority. The better we understand the nature of our king and the kingdom over which he presides, the more effective we will be in seeing his purposes expressed in our lives. What did he teach us to pray? "Your kingdom come and your will be done on earth as it is in heaven." Now we can talk about different expressions of that, and Christians will argue ad nauseum about eschatologies and the layering of that and the staging of that. But Jesus taught us that the cry of our heart should be, your kingdom come and your will be done on the earth as it is in heaven. I think we can say safely that the will of God is not fully executed in all of the earth for all the people. So there's some things we can learn about a king and a kingdom. John 19, same author, next chapter. Pilate had a notice prepared and fastened to the cross. It read, Jesus of Nazareth, the King of the Jews. The Roman governor. Remember, it's a Roman centurion when Jesus dies that says, truly this man was the Son of God. And it's the Roman governor that posts a sign that says he's the King of the Jews. Many of the Jews read the sign, for the place where Jesus was crucified was near the city. The sign was written in three languages of the day, Aramaic, Latin, and Greek. The chief priest and the Jews protested to Pilate, don't write the King of the Jews, but that this man claimed to be the King of the Jews. And Pilate said, I wrote it. Living Bible, deal with it. So Jesus of Nazareth, I would submit to you that you want to approach him as a king. Amen. We've worked really hard for decades to make Christianity more casual. And I'm not really opposed to that. Our whole culture is more casual. It isn't just Christianity or church. And so I don't know that that's necessarily wrong, but I'm not overly enthusiastic about the attempts to try to bring God down to our level. He's not like us, folks. We are the creation and he's the creator. I don't want you to live in dread of the God, but I do want you to have a healthy, I want to have a healthy fear, respect, or reverence for God. Amen. And we lose that sometimes in our language and the casualness and the words we use. He's a king. A king. It's so far removed from us. In the context of an ancient Near Eastern monarch, there was no balance of power. There were no checks and balances. The monarch was the absolute expression of authority. That's why when David wanted Bathsheba, he didn't have to submit a request in triplicate. He took another man's wife. And when his immorality was exposed, he had the husband killed. It took enormous courage for a prophet to come say to the king, I know your sin. They didn't have congressional hearings. And when we're told that he's a king, it changes our attitude towards him. It changes the positional authority. We will celebrate and clap and cheer that he's the King of Kings and the Lord of Lords, and that every knee will bow and every tongue confess. And through the cross, he won a complete, total, irreversible victory over Satan and all of his kingdom. Those things are all true. But it should also imply to us that we will bow our knee and we will submit to his authority. Revelation 17 describes this great conflict between the Lamb and the beast. And it says they'll make war against the Lamb, but the Lamb will overcome them because he's the Lord of Lords and the King of Kings. And with him will be his called, chosen, and faithful followers. So at the culmination of this age, Jesus is still identified as the Lord of all lords and the King of all kings. We want to firmly establish him in our heart. You see, as the pressures increase as we approach the end of the age, and I believe they will, there'll be great pressure, but there'll be great opportunities. But in order to flourish in the midst of the pressure, we have to know the fundamentals. We have to have them deeply established within us. We need the humility to be learners, the postures of those that are listening, not the postures of those who know it all and can't wait to tell it. So let's take a minute with kings and realms of authority. This is so important. You know, if you leave the United States, you need to take your passport with you. We almost lost our notion of borders, but they're reemerging a little bit. But if you're a citizen, you can't get back in without the little blue passport. But it has limited authority in other places. In fact, some places it causes you to be identified as a hostile. There's a limit to the authority of your citizenship. Well, you need to understand what it means to be a citizen of the kingdom of God and be under the authority of King Jesus. And you need to understand who is in conflict with you because you belong to that realm. Because when you decide to become a part of the kingdom of God, you inherit an adversary. We're deeply offended by that. There's been a great deal of effort spent in recent decades to try to eliminate any sense of nationalism and national awareness and to mold us into a global community. And that's a part of the future. But it doesn't necessarily mean everything it brings is good. And I'm not an advocate for most of it. I think it's wrong not to teach our young people to be proud of the nation where they live. I think you rob them of something that's very essential to their well-being. That's being diminished in so many ways, and I need to stay on track. Kings and realms of authority was the goal. Psalm 2 and verse 1 says, "Why do the nations conspire and the peoples plot in vain? The kings of the earth take their stand and the rulers gather together against the Lord and against his anointed ones." So the Bible acknowledges that there are realms of authority in this present age, kings and kingdoms and nations and rulers. And oftentimes the leaders of this world do not cooperate with what the purposes of God are. That's not unique to the 21st century, and that's not unique only to the end of the age. So when you see governmental rejection of the principles of the kingdom of God, it doesn't necessarily mean it should throw you into a prophetic apocalyptic moment. It's not new. It's been happening for as long as we've had governments of people. Governments do not bring freedom and liberty. Only those things only come from God. And when you find a government that brings freedom and liberty, you will know they deliver that only to the degree they've cooperated with the principles of God. I can recite lots of history to you where governments limit freedoms and liberties and accumulate power in the hands of a few. And then the most perverse of those have been the ones who promised power to the people, communism and socialism, responsible for the murders and the deaths of millions, hundreds of millions of people in the previous century. And their mantra was power to the people when they had the exact opposite objective, to centralize power in the handful and the fewest number of people. That's not political, that's history, but it's a spiritual history.
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Have you been alone with God lately? You know, our phones are buzzing, our messages are dinging, and our Instagram reels are auto-playing, and we wonder why we never hear from the Lord. I would recommend that you get alone with God without your electronic devices, with an actual Bible. This is called a Bible. Look at it. It's not digital. It doesn't beep. It doesn't chirp. It doesn't need to be recharged. But if you read it and believe it, it will recharge you.

0: So years ago, I was visiting a church, and we're in the back room having a little something to eat. And one of the folks there said, you know, our pastor has been going to the gym a lot, and he's in great shape. You guys should arm wrestle. I'm like, oh, I'm okay. I don't really need. No. Arm wrestle our pastor, they said. I think he'll beat you. You know, I said he probably would. No, come on, arm wrestle him. And then the pastor says, come on, arm wrestle me. Okay. So we lock arms. And you know when you're getting ready to arm wrestle someone and you start and you know you're going to win? I'm sorry, this guy, there wasn't much there. I'm just saying, okay. So we start to go and I put a little pressure on the, oh man. So I just waited a little and let him get me down a little. Then I beat him. And then they're all mad at me because I beat their pastor arm wrestling. I said, it was your idea. And then there was this very petite young lady who said, I want to arm wrestle the pastor. And I looked at the pastor and said, don't do it. Don't do it. Because you could lose. You never want to, guys, never arm wrestle a girl. Because if you beat her, you're a bully. Toxic masculinity. But if she beats you, you're a wuss. Okay, so this is a lose-lose situation. Don't arm wrestle girls. Well, he arm wrestled her, and you already know what happened. She beat him. And then the pastor said, well, I was tired from arm wrestling you. You just shouldn't have done it. This is a picture of us fighting with God or wrestling with God. You're going to lose. As it has been said, your arms are too short to box with God. But actually, that's a good thing because you don't want to win in a wrestling match with God. You want to submit to His purpose and His plan for your life. But we all know what it's like to pray for something and wonder why the answer has not come. Maybe you've prayed for months, maybe even years for your unsaved mate to come to Christ. Or you've prayed for your prodigal child to return to the Lord. Or you've prayed for that healing touch in your life or in the life of someone that you love. Or maybe you're single and you prayed that God would bring a mate to you. Or maybe, excuse me, you're praying for a door of opportunity to open for you to serve the Lord. Or you're praying that the pastor's sermon will finally end. I don't know what you're praying for, but it's a good thing to pray. In fact, the Bible encourages us to bring our needs and our requests to God. The Bible tells us, don't worry about anything. Pray about everything. And then we're told also to pray, and the reason we haven't received an answer to our prayer could be because we have not asked the Lord. You have not because you ask not. And Jesus says, ask and it shall be given, seeking you shall find, knock and the door will be open. But often we, maybe not often, but sometimes we find ourselves praying and nothing is happening. God is not budging. What's going on? In effect, you are wrestling with God. Or perhaps God's been leading you to do something and you have simply refused. You won't let Him have access to a certain area of your life. Or you're unwilling to break up that bad relationship that's dragging you down spiritually. Or you're not going to give up that vice that is hurting you. Or you're not willing to take that step of faith. Jonah comes to mind. God said, go preach to the city of Nineveh. And he flat out refused and went the opposite direction. God said, go. Jonah said, no. God said, oh. He was wrestling with God. But wrestling with God is not necessarily a bad thing. For before us in scripture is a story of a man who did just that. His name was Jacob. He got into a wrestling match with what he thought was an angel, and it turned out to be the Lord himself. And ultimately, he submitted to God's will, and it started with him resisting God, and it ended up with him resting. And he actually said to the Lord, I won't let you go until you bless me. President Abraham Lincoln, reflecting on the Civil War, once said, and I quote, my concern is not whether God is on our side. My greatest concern is to be on God's side, for God is always right, end quote. See, that's the whole objective of prayer. It's not to get God to do what I want Him to do. It's to get me in alignment with His will, because His will is better than my will. Jesus taught us in the Lord's Prayer to say, thy kingdom come, thy will be done on earth as it is in heaven. Jesus said, if you abide in me and my word abides in you, you shall ask what you will and it shall be done to you. So if I get into an alignment with God's will and pray accordingly, I will see my prayers answered in the affirmative. Offering a little commentary on Jacob's wrestling match with the Lord, Hosea 12 says, before Jacob was born, he struggled with his brother. Then he became a man, and he even fought with God, and he wrestled with the angel and won. He wept and pleaded for a blessing from him, and there at Bethel, he met God face to face, for God spoke to him. So we're in this series that we're calling Jesus and You. We've done the New Testament edition. Now we're looking at the Old Testament, where Jesus appears many times on what we call Christophanies. Now, some people would say, well, Jesus isn't in the Old Testament. Well, of course he is. He's in the Old Testament concealed. He's in the New Testament revealed. And there are so many types and pictures that point to Christ. We looked at one last time with Abraham taking his son Isaac and offering him, and a last minute reprieve was given, but it was a picture of what happened at the cross. When God the Father and God the Son in perfect cooperation with the Holy Spirit went through with it, but no last minute reprieve was given. And the judgment of God came upon his own son who died in our place. But it was pointing to Christ. But it was the Lord himself, I believe, that stepped in and told Abraham to not take the life of his son. A Christophany. And we're going to look at another Christophany as well. Why do I believe this is a Christophany where Jacob was not actually wrestling with an angel, but with the Lord himself? Because he says that he saw God or met God face to face, and he actually called the name of the place Peniel, which means the face of God. So Isaac was spared. So Isaac married Rebecca, and they had two sons, Jacob and Esau. They were twins. They were womb mates. And there's an interesting passage about them in Genesis 25:23 that shows that God had a plan for both of them before they were born. But even before they were born, you can already see the nature of these two boys. They could not have been more different. So they named them according to what happened at birth. So the firstborn was Esau, which means hairy. H-A-I-R-Y. Why did they name him that? Because he was hairy. Apparently this kid was covered in hair head to toe. And they went, whoa, look at that dude. Let's call him Harry. Out comes his brother, Jacob, hanging on to Harry's heel. Oh, let's call this one heel catcher, which can also be translated supplanter, deceiver. And so Harry and heel catcher. You know, parents give strange names to kids these days. Like, no one names their kids Greg anymore. Is there anyone here named Greg? Raise your hand. I rest my case. Okay. But I actually read these are names that parents have given to their children. I'm not making this up. A set of parents named their child hashtag. Really? Hashtag? And another set of parents named their child, this is for real, Facebook. Facebook? I don't get this. And here's the weirdest of all. A couple from New Zealand named their child number 16 bus shelter. What? Strange names. Well, Harry's not a lot better, or nor is heel catcher, but pretty much they lived up to their names. Jacob was always manipulating and scheming and striving to get ahead. Now, under normal circumstances, the firstborn would become the heir of the blessing of the father, which means that when the father passed, he would give the blessing to the firstborn. They would be the patriarch of the family. They would receive the inheritance, be the spiritual leader of the tribe and so forth. But in this instance, God clearly said that the secondborn was going to be the one who received the blessing. So God reversed the order. He said it ahead of time, which means God said, this is going to happen. But old Jacob, he couldn't leave it in the hands of God and trust him to bring it about. So he thought he would help God out a little bit. But God had plans for Jacob. And one of those plans was to change his name from Jacob to Israel. Israel, which means a prince with God or one who rules with God. That happened after his little wrestling match with the Lord that we'll read about in a few moments. Which reminds us that God doesn't just see you for what you are. He sees you for what you can become. See, we see ourselves for what we are. You look in a mirror, You look in a magnifying mirror, right? But God sees potential. You know, you look at yourself and you see the past, but God sees the future. You see sin. God sees restoration. You see a blank canvas. God sees the finished painting. You see an end. God sees a new beginning. You see a mess. God sees a message. Now, Jacob and Esau couldn't have been more different. At first glance, Esau almost looks like the more impressive of the two. He's an outdoorsy kind of a guy. We would call him a man's man, hunting wild game, preparing meals out of it that his father really favored, where Jacob, he kind of liked to stay home with mom and help in the kitchen. You know, if they subscribed to magazines, Esau would subscribe to Field and Stream and Outdoor Life and Sports Illustrated. Jacob would subscribe to Good Housekeeping and Martha Stewart Living and maybe Bon Appetit, right? So Jacob or Esau would be out in the field hunting and Jacob would be making avocado toast and charcuterie with mom, you know? So he liked to hang out at the house. That's all there was to it. And clearly, Isaac favored Esau. And Rebecca, his wife, favored Jacob. And by the way, it's never good to favor one child over another child because they will know. They'll know who mom's favorite is or who dad's favorite is. And my own grandchildren have asked me, Papa, who's your favorite grandchild? Well, you're all my favorite. No, who's your favorite? And three of them have broken into my phone and contacts. And now when they call me, it just comes up as your favorite grandchild. But three of them do it. So I'm thinking, what favorite grandchild is it, right? Never good to favor one child over another. But actually, the Bible gives us a profound insight into Esau. It says that Esau was a profane man. The word profane means without God. It doesn't mean overtly wicked. It just means he was godless. He was common. He was worldly. The Bible calls it a natural man. 1 Corinthians 2. The natural man doesn't understand the things of God. And there are people like this. They just don't get it. It's like, why go to church? I could stay home and sleep in and watch the game. You know, why read the Bible? I'd rather scroll TikTok. Why pray? Why not just go out and get it done? You know, I mean, they just don't understand spiritual things. And there's nothing you can do to make a natural man believe, except pray, that God would prepare their heart. And I see natural man, I mean natural woman as well. Just a person without God. That was Esau, a natural man, a godless man. So one day, he's out in the field. Didn't catch anything that day. He was really hungry. He comes in and there's brother Jacob whipping up a nice little feast and he smells it and says, hey bro, can I have some of that stew? And Jacob says, oh, you hungry, are you? Oh man, I'm starving to death. Oh really? How much would you be willing to pay me for this stew? I don't know. What do you want? How about your birthright? He didn't need to ask him for the birthright. God was going to give it to him. How about your birthright, says Jacob. Birthright, schmirthright, says Esau. I'm paraphrasing, obviously. He's a natural man. I don't care about a birthright. What do you want it? You can have it. Here's your stew, bro. He eats the stew. Man, that was a bad mistake, just showing he did not understand how important that birthright actually was. And then later, it got even worse. Isaac was ready to give the blessing. Even though God said it should go to Jacob, he was determined to give it to Esau. He said, boy, go out there and get me my favorite kind of venison. You know how to make it. Bring it in here, and I'm going to give you the blessing. So meanwhile, Rebecca's eavesdropping. She goes, Jacob, go cook up something and serve it to your father before your brother gets back, and he'll give you the blessing. So Jacob does that, and he literally covers himself in animal skins. Now, Isaac was losing his eyesight at this point. So Jacob is covered in animal skins, and he tries to imitate the voice of his brother, who I imagine was deeper. Hey, Dad, how are you doing? Instead of whatever his normal voice was, here's the food you asked for. And Isaac says, that sounds a lot like Jacob, not Esau. Then he feels his arm. He goes, oh, you're hairy like that. And let me smell you. Oh, yeah, you smell like him. And he eats the stew, or he eats the meal, and he gives the blessing to Jacob that he intended to give to Esau. And when Esau heard about this, he was just absolutely ticked off and said, I'm going to kill that brother of mine. And so mom says, you better head for the hills. Go visit my brother Laban. You know, I've heard people describe a trip to Israel as seeing the Bible actually come to life. And having been to Israel many times, I can say that's absolutely true. Listen, when you're walking on the same stones that Jesus walked on, there's something that's enriching to your faith. It's not just a travel experience. It actually energizes your study of the Bible. Think of it this way. It's a vacation with a purpose. And you can find out more at israel.harvest.org. See, here's the problem, is Jacob wasn't waiting on the Lord for his timing and his purpose. So now he's going off to a far country, leaving his home. And while he's on his way, the Lord gives him a vision of angels going up and down a ladder. God was effectively saying to Jacob, I can accomplish this on my own. You need to just trust me. And it reminds us that we are in a spiritual battle, and angels are actively involved in our life. The Bible says you don't wrestle against flesh and blood, but against principalities and powers and spiritual might. And so we need to put on the armor of God. But Jacob is trying to do everything in his own way. God was saying, I've got this. I don't need your help. But Jacob didn't want to wait on God's timing. The Bible tells us that God makes everything beautiful in his time. And just as surely as there is the will of God, there is the timing of God. Well, anyway, Jacob made it, and he met his uncle Laban. And he also met his wife-to-be, the beautiful Rachel, who he fell in love with immediately. Now, Jacob and Laban were like two peas in a pod. It was like a used car dealer met a telemarketer. It was like the trickster met the trickster extraordinaire. They kind of deserved each other. Some time passed, and it was now time for Jacob to return home and deal with his brother, whom he had betrayed. He had to face the consequences of what he had done. He had to face his past. So here's Jacob now, headed home. He sends his family ahead. Oh, he's nervous. What's Esau going to do? Is he going to kill me? And then the Lord comes to him. The Lord engages him. And I love how he does it. And it just reminds us that God will come to us in our time of need. The Bible says he's a present help in time of trouble. He won't give you what you need necessarily ahead of time. He'll never give you what you need after you need it, but it'll always be there at the right moment. And he adapted the way he came to Jacob. So how did the Lord come to him? As a fighter. Almost like, hey, you want some of this? Let's go, buddy. Like New York. You want some of this? Come on. You want to have a little fight? Let's go. And he comes to him as a wrestler. Proverbs 18:26 says, to the pure you show yourself pure, but to the devious you show yourself shrewd. You save the humble. So he comes to him in a way that Jacob can understand. And that brings us to our text, Genesis 32. Let's read together, verse 24. Jacob was all alone in the camp. And a man came and wrestled with him until the dawn began to break. When the man saw that he would not win the match, he touched Jacob's hip and wrenched it out of its socket. Then the man said, let me go, for the dawn is breaking. Jacob said, I won't let you go until you bless me. What is your name? The man asked. He replied, Jacob. Your name will no longer be Jacob, the man told him. From now on, you'll be called Israel, because you have fought with God and with men and have won. Please tell me your name, Jacob said. Why do you want to know my name? The man replied. Then he blessed Jacob there, and Jacob named the place Peniel, which means the face of God. For he said, I have seen God face to face, yet my life has been spared. Why do I believe this is a Christophany? Because Jacob said, I've seen God face to face. I don't think Jacob was wrestling with an angel. I think he was wrestling with God. It's hard to get time away to be with God. You know, God can't compete with all of your push notifications. It's hard. If you want to hear from him, maybe you need to silence them. Have you been alone with God lately? You know, our phones are buzzing, our messages are dinging, and our Instagram reels are auto-playing, and we wonder why we never hear from the Lord. I would recommend that you get alone with God without your electronic devices, with an actual Bible. This is called a Bible. Look at it. It's not digital. It doesn't beep. It doesn't chirp. It doesn't need to be recharged. But if you read it and believe it, it will recharge you. So take time for the Word of God. And turn off all that noise and listen. You know, Elijah went to a cave. And the Bible says there was a big fire, but the Lord was not in the fire. Then there was lightning striking, but the Lord was not in the lightning. And then there was an earthquake, but the Lord was not in the earthquake. And then it says, and after that there was a still, small voice, which was the voice of God. And the Lord said, what are you doing here? So God does want to speak to us, but we need to listen. So here is now the scheming, conniving, plotting Jacob alone with God. And the wrestling match continued on till the break of day. He was one stubborn guy, wasn't he? Lifeguards know a little bit about this. In lifeguard training, they're taught that a drowning person in panic is dangerous. More than one lifeguard has been drowned by the person they were trying to save. Many lifeguards understand they have to wait until their person they're rescuing needs to reach exhaustion so they can take them to safety. Sometimes the Lord allows the same with us. When we just are done, we're done fighting, we're done resisting, and we just say, God, if you don't come through for me, I'm dead in the water. The Lord says, that sounds good to me. Because when you get to the end of yourself, you get to the beginning of God. So as they're wrestling together, the Lord takes Jacob's hip and pulls it out of the socket. By the way, I know a good hip doctor. They didn't have titanium hips back in those days, but I have one now. So now he has a limp for the rest of his life, but he's hanging on. And now finally he goes from resisting to resting. I love this. He says, I won't let you go until you bless me. So finally he's surrendering. Let me come back to a verse I quoted already. Hosea, commenting on this event, says, before he was born, he struggled with his brother. And then he wrestled with the angel and won. He wept and pleaded for a blessing. And there at Bethel, he met face to face with God. Wait, he wrestled with the angel and won. I thought he lost. Oh, he did. But he won by losing. See, that's how it is when we wrestle with God. You win by losing. You win by submitting. Jesus said, if you want to save your life, lose your life. That makes no sense to me. It means you take your life. He said, here's what I want. Here are my plans. Here are my hopes. Here are my aspirations. But I place these in your hands. I place my unknown future in the hands of a known God. And I've learned, Lord, to realize that your will is better than my will. So as Jesus said in the Garden of Gethsemane, nevertheless, not my will, but yours be done. So he's hanging on for dear life. You got to bless me. Okay. Let me ask you, what's your name? Why did the Lord ask him that? Didn't the Lord know his name? Of course he did. What's your name? Jacob. Heel catcher, conniver, schemer. I'm going to give you a name. What is it? Israel, which means a prince with God, one who rules with God. Coming back to my earlier point, God just doesn't see you for what you are. He sees you for what you can become. And God might ask you what your name is. Failure. I've come short. God says, well, I have a different plan for you. I can make you into a new person.
1: Hi, I'm Greg Laurie. Years ago, I was in the ocean with my son, and we got caught in a riptide. Problem is, we were only a few feet from the shore. The lifeguard comes to rescue me. I say, I think I'm okay, and I finally got my feet on firm ground. But the problem was, I was too proud to say I needed help. That's like us, drowning in sin, drowning in addiction, needing the help of God. Here's what the Bible says. Whoever will call upon the name of the Lord will be saved. Whatever you're facing right now, Jesus is ready to come and help you, to save you. You could just pray, Lord Jesus, save me. Forgive me of my sin. I need a relationship with you. I need hope in my life. Pray that prayer. He'll hear it and he'll answer it. I want to send you a Bible at no charge to help you get started in a relationship with Jesus Christ.
0: You know, I've heard people describe a trip to Israel as seeing the Bible actually come to life. And having been to Israel many times, I can say that's absolutely true. Listen, when you're walking on the same stones that Jesus walked on, there's something that's enriching to your faith. It's not just a travel experience. It actually energizes your study of the Bible. Think of it this way. It's a vacation with a purpose. And you can find out more at israel.harvest.org.
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9: 9:47 a.m. on the 20th of February, 1962, Lieutenant Colonel John Glenn Jr. of New Concord, Ohio, found himself sitting on top of an Atlas VI rocket filled with 600,000 pounds of fuel. At liftoff, 360,000 pounds of thrust hurled the massive rocket and its occupant into space and America's history books. John Glenn became the fourth human being to enter space and the first American to orbit the Earth, but lost to Walter Mondale.

0: Good morning and welcome to Wake Up America Weekend. Today is Sunday, June 14th. I'm Kenzie Beach.
1: And I'm Kyle Lauder. Happy 80th birthday to the one and only President Donald Trump.
0: Such an exciting Sunday. You got the president's birthday, Flag Day,
1: and
0: UFC Freedom 250, and of course
1: something,
0: the Knicks
1: a little
0: won
1: something, something
0: the NBA finals last night.
1: This city was just, it still is erupting around here. People just
0: so
1: did
0: exciting.
1: Not go to bed.
0: So excited.
1: And I don't blame them.
0: Well, happy birthday, Mr. President, from us all here at Newsmax.
1: Indeed. All right. Lots to get to this morning. We better get started. Here are some of the stories we're following for you this morning.
2: You heard, but we ended the war with Iran today, and they have agreed never to have a nuclear weapon, something that we insisted on. That was the whole purpose. That was 95% of it. And they've done it in the most powerful way you can do it.
0: President Trump saying a deal with Iran will be signed today, but Iranian media sending mixed messages. We'll be tracking developments all morning.
3: Plus, a humid and possibly stormy forecast for UFC Freedom 250, how that could affect the highly anticipated White House fight night.
0: And with American literacy rates in trouble, one patriotic pup is taking on the mission to educate our children, the uplifting segment every parent should see.
1: Well, President Trump and mediator Pakistan have indicated the memorandum of understanding to end the war with Iran will be signed today. Iranian state media, however, is reporting that Iran is still reviewing this deal and has not yet announced its final decision.
0: Yeah, for now, we're going to go to our Middle East correspondent, Jody Cohen, who joins us live from Tel Aviv, Israel this morning. Good morning, Jody. What can you tell us? Talks about a deal potentially being signed today.
4: Good morning. So Reuters is quoting sources saying that Qatari mediators have flown to Iran this morning to attempt to finalize this MOU. Now, this was set to be signed today in a virtual meeting. However, Iran's foreign ministry has suggested the signing might not take place today, but could in the coming days. The MOU is said to extend the ceasefire by 60 days, reopen the Strait of Hormuz, and start nuclear talks. President Trump will meet with leaders of the UAE, Egypt, and Qatar during the G7 this week to discuss the interim agreement. The president is said to have spoken already with Israeli Prime Minister Netanyahu, and over the weekend, Netanyahu expressed appreciation for the president's commitment that the final agreement will include the removal of enriched material, the dismantling of enrichment infrastructure, and the cessation of Iran's support for terror proxies. Meanwhile, senior Israeli officials have reportedly expressed concern that the interim agreement resuscitates the regime financially and leaves Iran's nuclear, missile, and proxy programs unresolved while the U.S. gives up military leverage. Here's Jason Perlman, former advisor to Israeli President Herzog.
5: And given the Iranian regime's abhorrent record of genocidal ambitions and actions to wipe the Jewish state, the State of Israel, off the map, it's very difficult for Israel to trust that the Ayatollahs in Tehran are prepared to sign away their ambitions of mass murder and mass destruction and indeed end the oppression of their own people in the pursuit of these horrific goals.
4: Meanwhile, the fighting is continuing between Iran's proxy in Lebanon, Hezbollah, and Israel. We're hearing that the IDF has struck Hezbollah targets in Beirut after Hezbollah fired three drones this morning at northern Israel. Reporting live from Tel Aviv, Jody Cohen, Newsmax.
0: Jody, when we talk about a deal potentially being signed here, do we know when a timeline or how this deal would be signed, where this would possibly take place? A lot of times we're looking for either the vice president to get on a plane and go meet somewhere, but talks potentially of something being signed electronically. Are you hearing anything about that?
4: Yes, we were hearing that this signing was going to be taking place today and that it was going to happen virtually with Vice President Vance representing the United States and Iran's chief negotiator, Mohammad Ghalibaf, representing Iran. Now we're hearing from Iran's foreign ministry that that might not be happening. We're hearing of Qatari mediators flying to Tehran this morning to try and get this MOU over the line, but it is important to distinguish that we're talking right now about the MOU. This is an interim agreement and not the final agreement. That would still involve talks.
0: All right. Thank you so much, Jody. We're definitely going to be keeping a close eye on this throughout the morning. We'll check back in with you if we hear any updates. Thanks, Jody.
1: Thanks, Jody. All right, we're going to get back to Iran in just a moment, but first, here are some of the other top stories we're following. A military jet crashing in Washington near Rimrock Lake yesterday, sparking a wildfire that required local and federal assistance. The pilot did safely eject from the F-A-18 Hornet aircraft and was transported to a hospital. Firefighters are now actively working to stop the fire from spreading.
0: Plus, British forces intercepting a Russian Shadow Fleet oil tanker in the English Channel this morning. A key moment in the effort to disrupt the oil revenues that are funding Russia's war against Ukraine. Prime Minister Keir Starmer calling the operation a major blow to Putin.
1: And for the first time since 1973, the New York Knicks are NBA champions after defeating the San Antonio Spurs 94-90 last night. Point guard Jalen Brunson, who had a 45-point performance last night, was named the finals MVP. And some serious chaos, as you can see right here, all across Manhattan.
0: Yeah, though I don't like to see those fires, but the celebrations people will be talking about for years. I mean, after 53 years, a very exciting day for New York sports fans. But we're going to get back to more on the war with Iran and a potential deal coming soon. We're going to bring in retired Army Lieutenant Colonel and senior geopolitical strategist Darren Gobb. Also, former CIA analyst and former chief of staff for the National Safety Council under President Trump, Fred Flights. Now, this is news that we've been waiting for. We've been talking about negotiations for months now. President Trump saying that he expects a deal to be signed today. But on the flip side, you have the Iranian Foreign Ministry spokesperson saying that it can happen in a, quote, coming days. So, I mean, let's go to you, Darren. What do you make of President Trump's comments? You think he wants this deal signed today on his birthday, or what does a timeline look like?
6: Yeah, I think ultimately he would like the deal signed today, especially because that's what he said was going to happen in the first place. But I don't put it past Iran to continue to drag their feet and just do what they do best, which is, you know, delay, constantly delay things. They've said they haven't even agreed to the language yet, so they could come back easily today and say, well, no, we just disagree with this in general, and they're just not going to sign it at all, and then nothing has changed. And that would be a typical Iranian response. And this is, frankly, the deal before the deal that would matter in 60 days. And so I'm going to keep a skeptical eye on this while hoping for the best. But, you know, if we're going to push some things down the road another couple of months, that certainly gives Iran an opportunity to take advantage of that time and create some sort of strategic advantage that they're seeking in the meantime. But as always, despite that being a negative response, you do hope for the best that things can work out somehow and Iran can join the nations of the Middle East and try to be a good neighbor rather than what they are right now.
1: So, Fred, some people have concerns here. Explosions were reportedly heard in Iran's capital, Tehran. There's no word on who may have caused them. Also, Israel hit part of southern Lebanon. The missile strikes were caught on camera. Should a deal include some sort of ceasefire with Lebanon as well? I mean, what input will Israel have on a future deal with both Iran and Lebanon? Fred,
7: ideally, it would be included, but Israel is going to continue to attack Lebanon as long as Hezbollah.

0: because they're humiliated by it. They don't want to give Trump too big of a win. And giving him this deal on his birthday with the big celebrations at the White House, I have a feeling that there's so much disarray in the Iranian leadership that may be a little more than they can stomach. I think a deal's coming, but I suspect it might not be today.
1: From the very beginning, President Trump has made it very clear that his goal is to make sure that this regime does not have a nuclear weapon. Colonel, I mean, if that is what's agreed to in this, how does the U.S., how are we sure that they don't obtain one going forward and making sure that they stick to that agreement?
2: Yeah, that's one of the actual key points that I'll be looking for is just because you sign a piece of paper doesn't mean you've actually accomplished anything yet. What my questions revolve around, you know, enforcement and oversight mechanisms, not only on their side, but on ours, because if you're going to have a deal like this, you've got to be able to reciprocate and say, okay, these are the enforcement mechanisms to make sure that both sides, you know, stick to the terms, assuming anything signed at all in the first place. And I'm with Fred. I don't think you're going to see that happen today. It may happen soon, but not today. And so the question then becomes, of course, when it's done, assuming that even the IRGC itself within Iran wants to, and is willing to go along with any deal that the leadership in Tehran signs, now how do either international agencies or U.S. agencies of some sort go into Iran and verify that they're following any terms? You know, and you're not going to see final resolution on the nuclear deal side of this until that secondary deal is done as well. And that could be a couple months or more into the future, if ever.
3: Hey, Fred, I would like your thoughts on that as well. I mean, how much trust are you putting in the IRGC here? I mean, is this just them kicking the can down the road? I mean, how do we enforce, if some deal is signed today, how do we enforce that going forward?
0: I think a 60-day ceasefire that stops hostilities will be huge. President Trump has already achieved his accomplishment of stopping Iran from getting a nuclear weapon, I think, for probably 10 years, given the destruction of its nuclear infrastructure. The secondary deal that guarantees all these other things, it will be very difficult to negotiate. I'm hopeful we're going to get there. But if not, this will become a so-called mowing the grass kind of strategy, where we may not be able to get the Iranians to agree to stop their nuclear program, but if they try to pursue it, we'll blow up any facility involved with it.
3: Lieutenant Colonel Darren Gumb and Fred Fleiss, thank you, gentlemen, for joining us. We appreciate it.
0: Good to be here.
1: Well, more to come right here on Wake Up America Weekend. UFC Freedom 250 on the White House lawn tonight. Weather could potentially come into play here, but they've got it covered, it seems. So we have a live report on the scene on the other side of the break.
3: And as we head into that break, we have a live look at Times Square, New York. A lot quieter.
1: It's nice to see it still
3: this
1: standing.
3: This morning than it was last night. Of course, the Knicks are NBA champions for the first time since 1973. An unbelievable scene in the city last night. Again, very calm this morning. Stay with us. We'll be right back.
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0: and moral principles of the Judeo-Christian faith and the God of that tradition are found throughout the Declaration of Independence. 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
5: Well, celebrations could be heard all over New York City last night as the New York Knicks captured their first NBA title in 53 years. New Yorkers taking to the streets, filling just about every neighborhood with sheer joy. Unfortunately, things took a violent turn last night in New York City's Times Square. That's where we find Newsmax correspondent Andrew Kraft this morning. Good morning, Andrew. An exciting day for New York sports fans, but unfortunately, lots of chaos, disruptions, and it looks like you got a lot of that going on behind you this morning. Well, it looks like we'll get to Andrew in a little bit, but as you can see there behind him, you've got just what looks like a front of a school bus. I saw a video of this morning. You had people smashing NYPD cars. There's that school bus on fire right there. I mean, absolute mayhem, and it's unfortunate that such an exciting day turned into this. We're going to see if we can get back out to Andrew if he can hear me now. If not, we'll have to go to him in a little bit. Andrew, you got me?
6: Standing right now, it's really messy. The city is a mess, frankly. Take a look at what's behind me right here, and you can just get a sense of what fans did to some of these vehicles that were in the area. And you're taking a look at some of the back and front frames there of some of these buses as well. Yeah, I think I got you guys. Can you hear me?
5: Yeah, Andrew, we got you there. So as you guys can see, this is a live picture right now of Times Square. But let's go back to some of that video from last night. You saw a lot of those school buses on fire, and now that aftermath just in the street now this morning. I know Andrew's going to be out there in Times Square and just kind of looking at what that cleanup looks like amongst the rest of the city this morning. But in other news, we're going to turn now as UFC fans are heading to Washington, D.C. for the first sporting event that's happening on the White House lawn right here, UFC Freedom 250. Such an incredible morning out there. We're going to go to national correspondent Logan Raddick, who's live in Washington this morning. Logan, you got more for us on this historic event. It's falling on the president's 80th birthday. What an exciting day.
7: It certainly is. And you mentioned that this is going to be the first sporting event in the history of the White House, which it certainly is. But it falls on two milestones, President Trump's 80th birthday and also America 250. Of course, the 250th anniversary of the U.S. coming up later this summer with a big celebration on July 4th, really being celebrated all year long. But UFC Hall of Famer Tito Ortiz says that President Trump has helped grow UFC for 25 years at this point, well before he even entered politics, back in 2001 when they hosted a major event at the Trump Taj Mahal. Now, let me take a step out of this shot so you can see a bit of the scene behind me. This event's taking place on the South Lawn, but there is going to be a massive viewing party on the Ellipse, and there are 4,300 seats at the makeshift venue on the South Lawn. More than 1,000 spectators will be military members, but as you see here, there is that viewing area where there's going to be thousands more watching on the big screens in D.C. Now, speaking of D.C., most streets are shut down downtown. Security is tight. There's also a slight risk of tornadoes and hail tonight, so that is certainly something to watch out for. Now, UFC says this event is going to cost them $60 million. It's going to be operating at a loss, but there's no concern among executives of UFC. Mark Shapiro, who's the COO, says this is an investment for the sport's long-term future. And again, this really all coincides with President Trump being one of the early promoters of the sport, having this event here on his 80th birthday and also on the 250th birthday of our country. Going to be a major event tonight. here at the White House. We'll see if those tornadoes and the rain holds off. But there is a lot of anticipation here in Washington, D.C. Big crowds for the events the last couple of days, and not many people out on the streets right now, but that'll certainly change in the next few hours. Back to you.
8: All right, Logan, thank you very much. Very much looking forward to that event.
5: Yeah, it's a very exciting day. A lot happening all on the president's birthday. You got UFC Freedom 250, of course. Logan, thanks for being out there for us. But the president also making quite a splash saying that we could potentially have a deal signed today.
8: That would be, yes, that is the leading news of the day. So, Logan, we appreciate it. Thank you so much. All right. A potential turning point in Middle East diplomacy is unfolding. President Donald Trump says the United States and Iran are preparing to sign an agreement, memorandum of understanding. I mean, that would curb Iran's nuclear ambitions and reopen the Strait of Hormuz. It's a critical artery for global commerce, obviously. So joining us now with analysis on this developing story are Iraq War veteran and CEO of Arsenal Government and Public Affairs Group, Christopher Nyweem. Thank you so much for being here. And White House and Washington reporter for Politico, Daniel Lipman. Thank you for being here as well. We're also joined by our special guest, Newsmax host, of course, Bill Spadia, and committee woman for the Women's National Republican Club, Monica Plock. So President Trump on Truth Social outlining a memorandum of understanding focused on ending Iran's nuclear weapons development. So a wall to no nuclear weapon is what he writes on True Social. In fact, they no longer want a nuclear weapon, nor will they have one, either through purchase, development, or any other form of procurement. So, I mean, Daniel, we'll start with you here. So putting an end to Iran's nuclear ambitions is central, obviously, to any deal. So what more do we know about this memorandum of understanding?
9: Yeah, both sides have kind of had differing views and interpretations of this memorandum. We haven't seen was signed yet. And so I think what Trump wants to avoid is being accused of having a weaker Obama-Iran deal that he ripped up a couple of years ago when he was president the first time. And so we're not going to really see pallets full of cash being sent to the Iranians. But he may get some criticism if there are ways for Iran to tap into financial resources that are held up in New York banks. And so because you don't want to give them billions of dollars by default, by loosening sanctions, and then they use that money to actually help their weapons proxies in Hezbollah and the Houthis and also restart their nuclear program down the road.
5: So this is kind of interesting because we also have the Iranian Foreign Ministry spokesperson saying that, quote, we must be cautious about making any comments about the signing date due to the hesitation of the other side. I mean, so, Chris, what do you make of that? I mean, it's kind of this you're hearing different stories on different sides. Do you think we're going to get a deal done today? And is it something to be concerned about when you hear the other side saying maybe it's not going to be for a couple days?
10: Well, it's definitely very high stakes, and Daniel is correct. I mean, on the watching the Obama administration, the table get run on them with Iran. President Trump is actually much more focused on getting something that's built the last in strength. There's been heavy success on the military side, wiping out the leadership. You know, back when I served in Iraq, Iran has always been a shadow powerhouse. This is really the key enemy in that area, so we had success there. Part of the challenge is it's one thing when you come into a new job because your last boss retired. It's another thing when all the leadership got wiped out in a strategic strike. So I think part of it with Iran is their head is still spinning, and there's still some questions about the integrity of who's still leading now. So I do think it's not a surprise that some of that is coming on a delay. So I think the administration is focused on making sure the deals and the commitments that we're really getting that eye-to-eye, that commitment and understanding so that we do not have to revisit and have further iterations that make it look somewhat, you know, watered down, et cetera. So where we've had major success on the military strike, wiping out the leadership, part of the challenge with that sort of turnover, that changing of the guard is their head is still spinning. So I think making sure that the requirements are set, they're clear, and that there's those boundaries set so that going forward, as we secure agreements, we can move into a phase of some sort of a political leadership changeover where we're not revisiting these conflicts down the road a year, 2 years, 5 years, 10 and 30 years from now.
8: Bill, I mean, how quickly could the Strait of Hormuz open again? I mean, what kind of steps, you know, if and when this agreement is signed, and what kind of steps need to be taken to make that happen?
11: Well, I think the problem here is twofold. First, the president sounds like he's negotiating to buy a building in New York City.
8: Yes.
11: You know, we've decimated them, decapitated them, they're wiped out, to we have a ceasefire, to we have a deal, and now we're talking about a memorandum of understanding.
8: It went from a deal to a memo.
11: Well, how did that happen? Yeah. We got a memo, we're going to sign it electronically, maybe? So that's one problem. The second problem I have is, who are we signing this deal with? So to answer your question, it's very important to know who's willing to put down their arms. You've got these Revolutionary Guard members, many of them, you're talking about an uncivilized terrorist group that kills women and children. I don't think the level of trust here is anything. We don't get anything reopened without military force and power.
8: It's a great point. We could sign something with them, but all of a sudden, the proxies or whatnot could keep doing, you know.
11: And what's to stop them from buying a nuclear weapon from China or elsewhere? This, to me, this is not a victory. I'm concerned this is a PR stunt.
8: A lot of loose
11: because of the timing.
5: Israel was also excluded from these negotiations with the U.S. and Iran. Mm-hmm. I mean, Monica, what do you make of that?
12: So Kenzie, Kyle, I mean, we, to Bill's point, have a messaging problem. This is a total PR stunt. It's a war on words right now, and what's going to get the bigger political headline, whether it's Iranian state TV testing endurance and resilience to Trump's power move, all about leverage. He's definitely turning traditional diplomacy on its knees right now, but this is an agreement that could lead to more agreements, and also, who knows whether this is another 60-day probation period. So, Kenzie, to your point, it's the president's birthday. Will his deal be signed today? I don't think so. I think this is one of many, many conversations. And who are we even negotiating with?
8: And what kind of a deal or memo are we talking about?
5: Maybe the president wants this as his ultimate birthday gift. So we'll be keeping an eye on this all morning. Christopher Nyweem, Daniel Littman, and of course, Bill and Monica. We'll see the two of you back here shortly.
8: And plenty more to come this morning on Wake Up America Weekend. SpaceX making IPO history on Friday. How you can make money on this boom.
5: Plus, with America's 250th birthday right around the corner, a patriotic pup is teaching kids what makes America, America. Such an incredible country to live in. The adorable story coming up in just a bit.
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1: In January of 1979, the Shah of Iran fled to the U.S. after losing control of his country to Islamic radicals.
2: I was taken outside, and the hordes were already out there screaming, death to the hostages.
1: Soon after, on November 4th, 1979, Colonel Charles Scott, one of the 52 people at the U.S. Embassy in Tehran, was taken hostage after a mob had ransacked the grounds.
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1: And launch a covert raid on the embassy, rescuing the hostages. 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
1: As three helicopters were not operational and the mission was aborted. As U.S. helicopters withdrew, one struck a transport plane, with both exploding, killing eight U.S. servicemen. The mission had failed.
5: It was my decision to attempt the rescue operation. It was my decision to cancel it when problems developed in the placement of our rescue team for a future rescue operation. The responsibility is fully my own.
1: And the chances of Jimmy Carter's re-election disappeared that fateful night. Ronald Reagan won the election that year, promising to finish the job against Iran. After 444 days of captivity, on January 20th, 1980, on the very day and very hour of his inauguration as America's 40th president, Iran released the American hostages. You're watching An American Moment on Newsmax TV.
6: Welcome back. One small step for space exploration, one giant leap for investors. History has officially been made following SpaceX going public, making Elon Musk the world's first ever trillionaire. So let's dive into this more and welcome in our special guest this morning, financial markets analyst and author of Planet Ponzi, Mitch Feierstein. Mitch, thanks again for being here this morning. We appreciate your time. So we're also joined on the couch. It's full on the couch this morning. Look at this. We got Bill Spitty and Monica Plock back with us. So, Mitch, obviously, I want to start with you here. Everything Elon wants, he seems to get. Everything he touches seems to turn to gold. So was Elon himself the driving force behind the hysteria, the frenzy, or were there other things at play here?
7: Well, the two words you used, hysteria and frenzy, are perfect. Yeah, absolutely. I mean, Elon's a brilliant guy. He's an innovator. He's proved that the government is a failure when they try to bring things forward. I mean, he, you know, started the electric car market with Tesla. The profitability is another issue, and the valuations are a bit of an issue. And I think that that's what's really important here that nobody's looking at. I think that, you know, SpaceX, there was a lot of hype. We had 23 underwriters. I've never seen that in my
6: 23?
7: Something, yeah, 23 underwriters. Never seen anything like that in my career, which is amazing. And these guys are all making money. And people need to realize that the investment banks who are touting this to their customers and they're telling you, oh, buy SpaceX, blah, blah, blah, you've got to listen that they're motivated to tell you to buy something. And I think, you know, for me, it's a little too rich for my blood at these prices right now. Mm-hmm. So, I mean, I wouldn't even consider buying it at 160 a share. That said, the problem that we have in the markets today, especially in the tech sector, is these leveraged ETF products, which are exchange-traded funds, and they give you 2x leverage or 3x leverage, which means for a little bit of money, you get a lot of volatility in the market. And the volatility in the market has been caused by these ETFs. And the trading on these leveraged ETFs will start, I think, next week or the week after. And we'll see a little bit more action.
8: Yeah. Do you expect them to, I mean, going forward, them to, like, sell this off? And or what do you kind of see happening now?
7: Well, on Friday, we saw about 555 million shares come to marketplace. which is not a big, that's not a big amount when you think about it. So what is called the float in a stock is an issue, mm-hmm. because they only had 4% of the stock. So the universe of the stock, the shares, is about 36 billion shares that are going to come out into marketplace when people start selling. And then I think you're going to see, when as the supply comes into the market, I think you'll see the prices come down a lot on because people are eventually, valuations really matter.
6: Right.
7: And people have lost track because they get too excited and they don't want to miss out. And it's called FOMO, fear of missing out.
6: Yes.
7: And it's called MOMO, the momentum chasers. They're just I gotta buy it.
6: That was gonna be my next question for you. For the everyday investor or whatnot, putting it in their terms, it may not know all the fancy jargon and whatnot. What would you recommend? What would your recommendation be for somebody that wants to get in on this because it's so exciting, they see it on the news, or would you advise them to maybe get in or just
7: Been on the institutional side because I tell the customers the way it is. So the banks and the investment banks that I was with never like me to talk to the customers because I say, no, this is a bad deal. And, you know, this comes back to, I don't know if people remember, but Carl Levin, when he was testifying in front of the Congress after the credit crisis and the guys from Goldman Sachs were sitting there, at this Timberwolf deal, and he said that was one shitty deal. And, you know, but, and it was in the Goldman Sachs memo. Yeah, but people forget about that stuff. So look, they're making, you got to think the investment banks are motivated to sell and get you to do a trade. Because if it goes up, they make money. If it goes down, they make money. So they don't really care. So my advice to investors is wait until it comes down to a much lower price level and you'll be able to get in. I guarantee you, you'll be able to get it below 100. You know, a couple of the people think that it's only worth about $65 a share.
6: There is
7: value in the company, but I mean, you're taking the monetization of AI, and the AI bubble right now is huge.
8: Yeah, I mean, when you talk about a company like SpaceX, massive company, lots of eyes on Elon Musk, why go public now for them?
7: Well, now we're at a peak of the markets. If you think the seven stocks, the Mag 7 stocks, had a high market cap of $25 trillion, that's $25,000 billion. That's enormous, the biggest in history. The first IPO, if you remember, was PetroChina to trade over $1 trillion. And as we discussed before, it was a low float. Now it's trading at about $240 billion valuation. And that was in 2007. And now we've got an era where you have Microsoft exploded in market cap, and it's lost from its peak about a year ago over $1.2 trillion in market cap. So, and last Friday, we saw a massive sell-off in tech, which, you know, it was the biggest dollar decline. I think it was $1.72 trillion in market cap destruction in one day. So I whenever you see an issuance, all of these AI companies are issuing IPOs. It means a market top might be near. You've got Anthropic, you've got ChatGTP, and you've got all of these other AI-related companies coming out with IPOs now because people are just, as you said, it's a furor.
6: So I say that patience is a virtue.
7: Oh, absolutely.
6: In this one, okay.
7: And valuation is always important.
6: Yes, very much so. Mitch Feierstein, thank you for joining us this morning. And we appreciate it.
7: Thanks for having me.
8: Well, still ahead right here on Wake Up America Weekend, foreign World Cup tourists discovering fine American cuisine. You won't believe where they're finding it.
6: Plus, the Gilgo Beach serial killer to be sentenced this week. And you will not believe who his newest pen pal is. Wake Up America Weekend returns when we come back.
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1: Born July 10th, 1856. 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
13: Ray, he came up with the idea of remote control. He suggested America's War Department create radio-controlled torpedoes for naval warfare, but the admirals laughed at the idea. In the 1930s, Tesla created a death ray called the Teleforce. His electronic particle beam sounded like something out of science fiction, but he argued it could change warfare completely. The military, like with his remote control idea, took little interest. After his death, his plans for the particle beam could not be found. As a lifelong bachelor and recluse, the great scientist ended his closing days in a single room at the famed New Yorker Hotel. One of the world's most brilliant minds in the fields of energy and physics died on January 7th, 1943, alone and penniless. You're watching An American Life on Newsmax TV.
8: Welcome back to Wake Up America Weekend. French President Emmanuel Macron and Indian Prime Minister Narendra Modi are meeting in Nice, France, the two leaders for a tech event. They're showcasing technology ventures from Indian developers. Now, Modi will stay in France once it's over to attend the G7 summit, which kicks off tomorrow.
6: All right, let's take a look at some more of this weekend's top headlines. The Pentagon has released another batch of declassified UFO files. Following President Trump's push for greater transparency, the documents detail reports of glowing orbs, spinning disks, and other unexplained sightings. But officials say there's still no conclusive evidence of extraterrestrial life.
8: And a century after architect Antoni Gaudi's death, Barcelona's iconic Sagrada Familia has reached a historic milestone. As you see there, fireworks lighting up the sky as the world's tallest church was completed with the addition of its final tower, marking the end of more than 140 years of construction. Years of scaffolding that have surrounded the Sagrada Familia. So it's so beautiful to see, and all those fireworks just make it that, image, that much more special.
6: Or that video, rather, just stunning. And a spectacular drone show lit up the skies over Toronto this week as the city celebrated the World Cup. Hundreds of drones formed soccer-themed images, national flags, and tournament messages celebrating Team Canada. Well, the World Cup is showing a whole new side of America to the world.
8: Yeah, that's exactly right. So Freddie, that we're going to meet here, is a German tourist. Now, while visiting, he's been documenting his entire U.S. road trip on social media. Now, this is some really wholesome content here.
6: Yeah. So, okay. So this started simply enough just over a week ago while getting ready to take off from the Dublin airport. He pointed out that people wearing their favorite uniform was a unique experience. And not long after that, he went to Atlanta, Georgia. In his first tweet or post on X, it went viral. He pointed out how crazy Atlanta is, not for the hustle and the bustle of the city, but I mean, that it's so green. He says it's like being in a forest the whole time.
8: Yeah, so he's been documenting his whole journey. After that, in a long flight of fun, son in soccer. He had his very first Waffle House experience. It doesn't get more American than that, especially in the South. You can find a Waffle House just about anywhere. So he praised the food, the prices, of course, and the staff, all while promising to come back.
6: Got to hit up that Waffle House. Well, there were some struggles on the trip along the way. It happened at a Wendy's. He was happy with the food, but asked how he's supposed to choose from all of the soda options. He called it overwhelming.
8: Maybe just stick with water. But it was a different experience for him at Chili's. He had food and drinks with friends, all while enjoying, of course, the NBA Finals. No word on which team he's rooting for. If he's still looking for one, I'd say it's time to jump on to the next train.
6: Whether or not he had the Southwestern egg rolls. All right, we do know that he's rooting for Buc-ee's. He posted these pictures saying, "Dude, LMAO, this is a gas station."
8: Much more than a gas station.
6: Yes, of course. I mean, much more. So it's a normal reaction to someone visiting Buc-ee's for the first time, obviously.
8: You have to get their beef jerky. Anyways, then he grabbed food with friends in a very fitting way, ate their meal on top of bags of clean corn.
6: All right, but get this. Later on, he visited what he called a surreal place.
8: None other than Bass Pro Shop.
6: That place is crazy. They got an entire aquarium in there full of bass. So he called it crazy in a good way. And he was amazed with the options. I am amazed, too, with the options.
8: You can buy a boat, a jet ski, fishing poles, anything
6: that
8: you need.
6: They got all those taxidermied animals there. I mean, walking in there for the first time, me, years ago, I was stunned.
8: And for the very last but not least, he enjoyed some iconic food at Buffalo Wild Wings and World Cup matches with friends.
6: You know, how...
8: He really did it all.
6: You said it. That how wholesome is that?
8: Wholesome, but it is also a reflection of, like, the American food choices.
6: Chili's, Wendy's, Buc-ee's, beef jerky.
8: What would be your
6: call.
8: Favorite of all of those if you had to pick one?
6: Oh, Chili's, hands down. Chili's, yeah. So, like I said, Southwestern egg rolls, not just cold draft beer. I used to go there
8: this
6: all the
8: so
6: time.
8: This is so bad, I've never had dinner at Chili's before.
6: You haven't? I mean, it's been a while for me, too.
8: Coming up next, a patriotic dog taking education and to our youth and talking about all of the history of our country. An incredible, adorable storybook when we return.
6: Plus, President Trump on the verge of a historic peace deal, but Iranian media sending a different message. More Wake Up America Weekend when we return. Stay with us.
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17: 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Thy will be done, Almighty God. Amen.
19: January 15th, 1929 was a chilly day in Atlanta, Georgia, when a family gathered to welcome into this world a new life, and with it, a new hope for America. 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
19: With words that still resonate today.
20: I may not get that with you, but I want you to know tonight that we as a people will get to the promised land.
19: He spoke to us of his dreams and his beliefs that justice too long delayed is justice denied. It took 34 years to build, but on August 15, 1914, the Panama Canal was officially opened for business and was quickly crowned one of the seven wonders of the modern world. President Theodore Roosevelt believed the completion of the canal was essential to American security and prosperity, so he negotiated with the French to purchase the canal's properties and dredging equipment. But when negotiations with Colombia over a canal treaty broke down, Roosevelt backed a local bloodless revolution that lasted only a few hours. And on November 3, 1903, the nation of Panama was born. With the opening of the Panama Canal, the Atlantic and Pacific Oceans were joined. You're watching An American Moment.
6: Welcome back. President Trump's birthday, Flag Day, and UFC Freedom 250 is here, and Kenzie has a closer look.
0: President Trump making headlines no matter the political stage or sporting arena. It's often an event highlight to his supporters. The president front and center at Super Bowl 59, the NBA Finals, soccer and tennis matches, and even live golf.
21: It's truly an honor to be with all of you at the great American race. Gentlemen, start your engines.
0: President Trump became the first sitting president to lead the parade lap at the Daytona 500 in 2020, where he was the grand marshal. For President Trump, few spectacles rival the raw energy of the UFC octagon, his love affair with the sport dating back over two decades. It was when few promoters would even touch the then controversial UFC, but Trump welcomed it to his Atlantic City casinos, helping launch the organization into the mainstream event it is today.
22: When we first bought this company, venues didn't want us. No venue wanted the UFC. And at that time, Trump reached out and asked us to come to the Taj Mahal. And that's where we ended up doing our first two events.
0: Crowds cheered as Trump, the first sitting president to attend a UFC event, entered Madison Square Garden in 2019. He's been a regular ever since, attending multiple cards during his campaigns and presidency, always welcomed by the fans.
22: I've never seen anything like that in my life. I walked in with him. The entire building was on their feet, standing as high as they could with their cell phones. I was literally blown away.
0: The ultimate show of that passion, UFC Freedom 250, a major fight card set for the White House South Lawn, coinciding with the president's 80th birthday and Flag Day as a part of America's 250th anniversary celebrations.
23: June 14th, and it's going to be great. And this is a little different for these political people. But these are real warriors.
0: The event promises to be a spectacle, blending combat sports, patriotism, and presidential pageantry.
8: America's 250th birthday right around the corner. A new children's book hitting stores and online, making sure that the next generation knows exactly what the 4th of July is all about. It's called Henry the Star Spangled Spaniel. New this week, the book telling a story of a sweet King Charles Spaniel. It's all about the Declaration of Independence. Henry visits the Revolutionary War and even the birth of the Constitution. The author of that book, Amanda Martin, joins us now. Amanda, thank you so much for joining us.
24: Thank you so much for having me, Kenzie.
8: Such a great book. I want to look at the cover right here because it's just so fun, so patriotic. Your first children's book, what inspired this?
24: So I have an education company called Studyville, and we do tutoring literally for all ages, but K through five literacy is a big part of that. And in our tutoring, we needed lessons formulated just for the tutoring 30 minutes that we do, not for the entire school year. And so my team came to me and they wanted a mascot. And so we thought, well, what about a little dog who hunts?
8: Who doesn't love dogs? I know.
24: Kids, adults,
8: everyone.
24: And so
8: does.
24: Henry was a real dog, and he hunts bugs in the bushes. And I thought, you know, he could retrieve words and hunt for, you know, context clues and just do fun things like that. And then Secretary McMahon made a push for civics in K through 12, specifically focusing on the lower grades and teaching American history and civics in kindergarten. And so I said, well, why don't we have him teach civics and American history? And so that's kind of how it started. We have 100 of the comprehension books that we do just in our tutoring sessions. And in order to get him back in time, we gave him a time machine doghouse. So this is his origin story.
8: So that's where it's kind of swirling back in time.
24: Yeah, that's him going through the time vortex.
8: And I'm kind of biased here because I do have a King Charles Cavalier mix. Yes. They're just the cutest dogs. Makes for the perfect cover and the perfect mascot. But this is really exciting to see, especially going into schools for young children, because we're just at a time that, you know, a lot of things in schools aren't very patriotic.
24: Let me tell you, the kids love him. They ask for Henry by name. So the little decodable readers, it's just Henry teaching vowel sounds and word blends and phonics.
8: So it's more than just the book.
24: Yes. So it's a whole literacy curriculum. We have 600 lessons and 100 comprehension books. And so he goes with Lewis and Clark on their expeditions. He has Finding a Founding Father, where a tricorn hat ends up in his doghouse and he gets to meet the Founding Fathers. He rides with Paul Revere. He meets Martin Luther King on his birthday. So
8: it's making history fun, too.
24: Yes.
8: We talk a lot about on this show really educating the younger generations, but also making that fun and showing them the importance of events like the 4th of July is more than just a celebration. How did you kind of tie that into the book? Henry has a special birthday, doesn't he?
24: Yes. So the premise of his origin story here is he wakes up on the 4th of July and it's his birthday. Aww. And his grandmother gives him a doghouse. And he sees people setting up for the 4th of July that night with fireworks. And he's, you know, like, oh, all this for me? And they're like, no, Henry, you share a very special birthday with America. And so he's real excited about that and wants to celebrate America's birthday. And he ends up going into his doghouse. And he's whooshed back in time to Philadelphia, July 4th, 1776, and witnesses the signing of the Declaration of Independence. And there were some really beautiful artwork in here. The illustrations where our founding fathers are literally picking the dog up
8: I love it. And I mean, it's such a special year for this too.
24: Right.
8: What has been the reception of this book? I mean, what's the feedback you're getting from people?
24: Oh, they love it. They love it because there's not a whole lot out there. First of all, that's patriotic
8: or
24: teaching
8: kind
24: history.
8: Of
24: and so, yeah. So shelves are kind of minimal when it comes to children's history books and patriotic children's books. So he's been very well received.
8: I love it. Well, Amanda, thank you so much for joining
24: thank
8: us.
24: Thank you so much for having us.
8: I have to add Henry the Star Spangled Spaniel to my baby's library.
24: Yes,
8: absolutely. This is so exciting. Thank you so much. And where can people get the book?
24: Barnes & Noble, in bookstores everywhere, Amazon.com, on our website, starspangledhenry.com. He's in bookstores everywhere.
8: Well, the
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3: 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Nice, right?
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5: From jumping onto the field and causing chaos. Today, the basket catches overzealous modern-day bleacher bums from going over the wall to catch fly balls. Despite Cubs greats like Ernie Banks, Ryan Sandberg, Billy Williams, Fergie Jenkins, and more, the team could not win a championship at Wrigley. The Cubs' last World Series win was in 1908. That is, until 2016, when, here at Wrigley Field, they finally ended a 108-year-old World Series drought. It was a Game 7 overtime win against the Cleveland Indians and was called one of the most thrilling and historic games in Major League Baseball history. Fans here feel a special mystique in this park, like stepping back in time. So buy some peanuts and Cracker Jacks, but don't bring your car. There's no parking at Wrigley Field. It is surrounded by a former working-class neighborhood affectionately called Wrigleyville.
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0: Good morning and welcome to Wake Up America Weekend. It is Sunday, June 14th, and I'm Kyle Lauter.
1: And I'm Kenzie Beach. As Kyle mentioned, a big Sunday. Not only is today the President of the United States, President Trump's 80th birthday, we got UFC Freedom 250.
0: And?
1: Flag Day.
0: Yes.
1: And the Knicks are NBA Finals.
0: I was going to say, most importantly, but here in New York, maybe not around the country, but yes. First time since 1973.
1: 53 years. Yes. A very exciting day for New York sports fans. But here are some of the stories that we're following for you guys this morning.
2: I really believe it's a regime change because I find these people to be much more rational than the people that are no longer with us.
0: President Trump saying a deal is set to be signed with Iran today. And unlike Obama's agreement, this one leaves no open ends. We'll explain why.
1: Plus, America fighting impossible thunderstorms. We're set for an unforgettable night at the White House. But one familiar name is putting together her own counter-programming.
0: And the Gilgo Beach serial killer to be sentenced this week. As more info about his life behind bars becomes available, you won't believe who his newest pen pal is.
1: But we begin this morning with reports that a memorandum of understanding between the United States and Iran will soon be signed, possibly this week. Some saying that could happen today. And that will bring a closure to the fighting that has been going on between the two countries since February 28th.
0: And for more on this, let's bring in our senior White House correspondent, John Gizzi. So, John, tell us about this memorandum. What does it mean?
3: Well, very simply, sources in the administration say that the Memorandum of Understanding, MOU, or the Islamabad Memorandum, as it's being called, would extend the present ceasefire between Iran and the United States for 60 days. In addition, the Straits of Hormuz would be open and there would be no tolls whatsoever. In other words, this would be a peace agreement that the president has talked of numerous times and which Iran has rejected down the line. So there's discussion of this at the White House and there's discussion in Tehran of it right now.
1: Now, John, I mean, in terms of timing or to give people a better picture of what this memorandum of understanding looks like, this we're hearing that the vice president won't be going overseas to sign this. It potentially could be signed virtually. Is that correct?
3: Yeah, that's been rumored at this point. But let me make something clear. There is nothing final or firm about this agreement. Only some minor details. It would also address Tehran's stockpiling of uranium and that it would delay it or possibly end it at this point. As for the signing of it, I know that already a spokesman for the Iran Foreign Ministry has said it will not be done today, but the speculation is rampant. It could be done next week, whether it's in person at a meeting of some kind. There's been some talk that Vice President J.D. Vance would go to Geneva, or, as you say, virtually, no one knows yet.
1: Yeah, John, what do you expect that timeline looking like? You think the president, I mean, it sounded like at first this morning he wanted to get this done on his birthday, but that might not be the case anymore.
3: No, that's very doubtful. The spokesman for the foreign ministry has said pretty clearly that it's not going to be today. So the president, you might say, may get a belated birthday present.
0: John Gizzi, thank you so much. I just hope this is not more of the same and just, you know, kind of kicking the can down the road here. But we appreciate your time. Thank you, sir. All right. For more, let's bring
3: Anytime.
0: In the editor-in-chief for the National Memo, Joe Connison, as well as the president of the American Principles Project, Terry Schilling. We also have our special guests in studio, Newsmax host Bill Spadia and committee woman for the Women's National Republican Club, Monica Plock. Welcome to you all. So it's the president. It's the president's birthday today, but he's giving America a gift. You know, hopefully that is the case. So, you know, Joe, I do want to start with you on this. Talk to me. Well, actually, let's go to this. So he feels a deal that can be completed today with Iran. What does it mean for the world and Americans directly to have a peace deal with Iran? And the second part of this question is, I'm wondering, is this more of the same, or is there anything different? Are they just, you know, as I said just now, kicking the can down the road, just pausing things, or is something going to be accomplished of substance here?
4: Well, first of all, go Knicks. it's not at all clear to me that this agreement exists or accomplishes anything. You know, as John Gizzi just quite plainly explained, they don't know anything about what's in it. They don't know when it's going to be signed. They don't know what it says. They don't know, you know, what it will prevent or not prevent. And everything we're hearing about it from the other side of the negotiating table suggests that it will be a very bad deal after so much money and a number of lives, many lives expended in the course of this war. We don't know how any enforcement mechanism will exist. So this is going to kick the can down the road, as you said, Kyle, for 60 days, and then we'll see what happens. But not anything that seems to be a huge accomplishment at this point.
1: Yeah, the president making it very clear from the very beginning, a big goal in this was making sure that Iran did not have any control of a nuclear weapon. But with the Strait of Hormuz being closed, we've seen those ramifications, both oil and gas prices just skyrocketing over the last few months. Terry, I mean, how do you think a potential, you know, this memorandum in the next 60 days is going to help Americans dealing with these high costs? And do we have a timeline of when these could maybe go down?
5: No, that's a great question. And look, I've been thinking a lot about this very question myself as it pertains to me and my family and our lives here in America. And a deal here, getting rid of $5 a gallon gas, opening up the Strait of Hormuz, getting back to normalcy, all means a lot. But I think ultimately what would mean the most is if President Trump actually delivers on this promise, as we've seen him do every other time before, and make this conflict short and quick and not one of these forever wars again. That's been the biggest hurdle for, I think, him in getting support from the right, is a lot of people have been skeptical because we've heard this stuff before from Obama, from Bush, from Biden, from the Clintons, and this stuff drags on. But if President Trump, as he has always done, breaks the mold and makes this, delivers on his promises and keeps this short, I think it's going to be a huge victory for America and a huge change in the presidency.
0: So, Joe, I would like to shift gears here a little bit. President Trump suggested that after dealing with Iran, that he might focus on the Cuban regime. I mean, this past week, Secretary of War Pete Hegseth sent a warning to Cuba. They try to obtain weapons to strike the U.S. It would be, quote, unwise. So, I mean, once a peace deal is done, or this memorandum of understanding, if you will, do you think the administration is going to focus on the Cuban government, or do they need to fully clean up what's going on over there in the Middle East?
4: Well, they clearly are nowhere near finishing a deal in the Middle East or any kind of agreement to stop the nuclear weapons or change the regime or do anything else that they propose to do after spending hundreds of billions of dollars on this. So to pivot to Cuba seems to me to be just a way to distract from, you know, a manifest failure in this venture in Iran.
1: Yeah, Monica, getting this done, even though it's a memorandum, what kind of legacy does this leave for President Trump, kind of putting a pause or maybe an end to this for now?
6: I mean, he has to do something, and he's got to get it done with the midterms looming right around the corner. I mean, as I've said before, he definitely has a bit of a messaging problem right now, because is this just another agreement that will lead to more agreements and more negotiations? And who are we negotiating with? I think Americans are getting really, really tired back home. They want to see oil pricing go down. They want inflation down. They want to see results. This is why we elected President Trump in the first place. So dragging it out is not a good idea from a communications perspective with this administration, and time will only tell whether he'll get it done or not.
1: Yeah, yeah. But what do you make of it going from being a deal and now just, I mean, minutes, hours later, it being a memorandum and another 60-day extension? Really, it's not really a deal if we're talking about another 60 days here.
7: I don't often agree with Joe, but when he's right, he's right. This doesn't make sense to me. I mean, first of all, I thought we were in a ceasefire, but we're not really in a ceasefire. A ceasefire is not ceasing a fire.
0: And who are we in a ceasefire with?
7: Exactly. Who are we dealing with? What's to stop the Iranians from purchasing a nuclear weapon? I mean, we've still got a China factor involved here. And what I'm concerned about is that when he made that comment,

0: What you think of my new saddle, Lizard?
1: Oh, yeah, it's swell, mate. Proper comfy.
0: Just one of the upgrades I've added to this puppy.
1: What else have you got on here?
0: New air intake filter, quick shifter, and a beefy muffler.
1: Well, that's why you ride with GEICO Motorcycle Insurance, so you can cover your custom parts and equipment. 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
0: All right, hang on tight to my love handles.
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3: It's a huge step forward. Right now it's the most important thing for the president to get done. The Iranian nuclear program has been dismantled, can they reconstitute? Of course they can, but the nuclear material is buried in a bunker and sealed off. It would take a long time for them to get it back out. It's a dangerous thing. So I'm less concerned about, at least the short term, what's going on with the nuclear program. They're not going to be able to reconstitute that. They're on their back financially. They're economically in desperate shapes right now. So the key thing that the president is focused on, which I think is appropriate, is opening up the Straits of Hormuz and continuing a ceasefire. But this ceasefire is like every Middle East ceasefire. It goes as long as someone behaves themselves. And Iran doesn't behave themselves and they do something, the president is going to do what he's done in the past, which is smack them down again. This is how things work when you negotiate with someone who is not someone that's easy to negotiate with. But what the fact that they've come to this this close, it looks like, to signing something that opens up the straits and gives the president the opportunity to go back home and talk about, you know, the issues of lowering prices and getting gas prices under control. That's a great big win for the president right now.
4: So, Senator, I mean, how, based on everything you said right there, I humbly agree that, you know, it looks like things are getting going in the right direction, even if it is a 60-day pause in this memo. But how confident are you that we can make some kind of a deal with the current regime that's in place and they're going to stick to that as opposed to just keep doing these 60-day memorandums? Is there going to be any kind of lasting deal where we can say, thank you very much, we go home, and we continue with the current regime that's in place?
3: Yeah, I think with the current regime, probably the answer to that is no. It's going to be an interim process. And the regime right now, this is what the president has said. I've seen no indication that he's going to change from this, which is Iran is not going to get any kind of financial benefit or any kind of lifting of sanctions or anything until they do something that's substantive. For example, opening up the straits, allowing things to pass. It'll be a 60-day deal. They may, in exchange for that, they may release something. But my guess is, given what the president has said in the past, they're not releasing anything until the Iranians do it and do it for the period of time that they've suggested. So this is performance payment, not payment performance. And that's said that from the beginning. There have been tons of bad deals that have been out there that have been floated. He hasn't taken any of them. He's taken the political heat for not taking any of them. One thing Donald Trump likes to make a deal, and he hates bad deals. He's not going to make a bad deal here. I am convinced of that. Donald Trump is someone who sees someone who makes a bad deal as a loser. And anything that you can say anything about Donald Trump, he doesn't want to be a loser. And he is not going to be a loser in this one.
5: Well, Senator, to your point, I started my day wondering how the president would be spending his 80th birthday. The fact that this is his priority, what does that say about President Trump? I mean, it's his 80th birthday. That's a big milestone, a big decade to be celebrating. But obviously, this is what he's focused on.
3: Yeah, I give enormous credit to the president for taking this on. I mean, I served when Iran started developing these nuclear weapons, and with President Bush and President Clinton, and we tried to push them to confront Iran. They would not do it. They just didn't want the political risk to do it. The same thing. Obama put together an absolute horrific deal that accelerated their nuclear program. So did Biden. And Trump has been the only guy to take it on. And people criticize him. I heard someone talk about forever wars. It's a few months. I mean, the idea that we're even talking about a forever war when, this is what we've seen is a dramatic success on the battlefield, and now bringing the regime to its knees, slowly but surely, using economic sanctions, not backing away,

0: blockades, not backing away, interdicting ships, not backing away. This president has been forward facing and on his front, on his toes, taking on this issue. And I think he's going to be successful. Look, success may take a long time from the standpoint of getting everything that the president wants, but you take it one step at a time, and this looks like a very positive step.
1: Senator Rick Santorum, a pleasure to have you on this morning. Thanks so much.
0: My pleasure.
2: Thank you, Senator.
3: All right, plenty more to come this morning on Wake Up America Weekend, bringing jobs back to America, how one American company you all know is giving all the credit to President Trump.
1: And as we head into the break, we're going to take a live look right now at the White House. Just a little over 12 hours from now, UFC Freedom 250 will kick off right there on the other side of the White House on the North Lawn for the very first time. And that octagon was covered today, thankfully, because it looks like some serious weather could be rolling into our nation's capital. We'll be right back.
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0: Somewhere I read of the freedom of assembly. Somewhere I read of the freedom of speech. 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
10: A big day for sports as tens of thousands of USC fans are taking over Washington, D.C., ready for a cage fight on the White House grounds.
11: And our national correspondent, Alana Austin, is live talking to spectators this morning. Good morning, Alana.
12: Hey, good morning, Kenzie and Kyle. And yesterday I was speaking with excited UFC fans. MMA lovers are thrilled for this moment. They just cannot believe fight night will be coming to the White House South Lawn. Now, tens of thousands of fans will be watching at the Ellipse, and about 5,000 upwards of that will be at the White House grounds to see it unfold real time. Before fists go flying in the octagon, though, fans have been stopping by and sightseeing at iconic sites, several recently renovated under the Trump administration. And around town, we've been spotting recently retired and current athletes, some of the very famous faces within UFC world, fighters stopping by for selfies and autographs with supporters. So about 4,000 ticket holders or so will have that opportunity, invite only, to witness the matchups, seven fights at the White House itself. And then about 85,000 or so have been invited and won a raffle ticket so they can be watching and absorbing that atmosphere too. Now, critics have been questioning whether such a brutal and bloody sport should be happening at the historic venue, of course. But I spoke with retired MMA fighters Cub Swanson and Michael Bisping. They say this event is not supposed to be political and it's open to everyone.
13: I think it's amazing. Like I said, I think it's a historic event. I'm honored to be here. That's why I came. I feel honored to be invited here to be a part of this. No matter what you think politically, this is an amazing thing. And, you know, I'm here for early 4th of July and 250 for the U.S. It's an amazing birthday present.
12: Are you excited to be at the White House this Sunday?
14: Phenomenally excited. This is an incredible event, an amazing city, beautiful day. Lots of great fans out here. Very, very excited for the event. I'm going for my morning run. Just woke up. Cannot wait. Very excited.
12: Okay, a lot of UFC fans are here from around the world. What do you think about that excitement and interest in this?
14: I mean, it's an incredible fight card with an unbelievable venue. And so, yeah, I mean, the excitement speaks for itself. I was at the press conference last night. Just phenomenal. I couldn't believe it. Absolutely epic.
12: So during the event, the Department of War will also broadcast this ad, a recruitment tool potentially for the U.S. military. They could reach scores of young people tuning in for the matches. Now, the White House is also opening up a portion of the tickets to active duty military. Keep in mind, Kenzie and Kyle, we know it's President Donald Trump's 80th birthday, America 250 events this summer, and also today is Flag Day, as well as the U.S. Army's 251st birthday as well.
10: Alana, this is fun because I feel like just from your report, we're getting the vibe that this has been an all weekend long event. Obviously, the fight card is tonight, but you've got Friday, Saturday, Sunday. I actually saw a video you posted of these people that wrapped their entire car. Yeah. I'm just so excited for the event. Kind of paint the picture of the excitement leading up to today, what you've kind of seen there in D.C. all weekend long.
12: Yeah, all around town. Now, we're in the downtown area, a little bit quiet so far this morning, but expected to be full of excited fans. I've been meeting people from Texas, from Canada, and even one guy who had UFC tattoos all over him, and he came in from Amsterdam. He and his friends love mixed martial arts, and they just really can't believe this is going to be happening at the White House. So a lot of UFC fans, they basically said to me, they see this as a big honor that their sport is being put in this way and at such a major platform. They're hoping the fun and excitement of this unique and unusual sport will reach new people as well.
11: Well, Alana, real quick here, you think the weather's going to hold out? We've been talking about it this morning. What do the skies look like right now over D.C.?
12: Yeah, we've been watching it. We're hearing there is a possibility of severe weather and storms later today. I've seen late afternoon into the evening. You never know here, because this week we actually saw some storms come through that were not anticipated. So we'll be keeping a close eye on it. Guaranteed, though, it's going to be a pretty hot day. D.C. officials say it's going to feel like at least 95 degrees today.
10: Oh, a toasty summer day. But if we know anything about the president, the show will go on. Obviously, they got that big covering over the octagon there. So Alana Austin, live from D.C., thank you so much.
11: Thanks, Alana.
10: Well, UFC fans also heading to D.C., not just for that UFC fight that we had Alana with, but also President Trump's 80th birthday today. Such an exciting day.
11: It's a big day. So national correspondent Logan Raddick is live in Washington with more on this historic event. Good morning, Logan.
4: Well, good morning, and quite the way for President Trump to celebrate his 80th birthday today. But UFC Hall of Famer Tito Ortiz told our own Tom Basile that really, to get to this point, President Trump, even before he became the president and was involved in politics, helped grow this sport over the course of the last 25 years.
7: He gave UFC his first opportunity to fight at the Trump Taj Mahal. And actually, I was the main event during that time.
15: Yeah.
7: But see, life comes full circle, and now we're on the White House lawn. Good job for Dana. Good job for the UFC. Very thankful for President Trump. Give every one of these fighters an opportunity to fight on the big stage. Literally, the big stage.
4: And there are 4,300 seats at this makeshift venue on the South Lawn. And what you can see here is the ellipse. There's going to be thousands of spectators who are going to be watching on the big screen that aren't going to be actually in the South Lawn itself to watch this event. They're going to be able to have this spillover area if they couldn't get tickets. So thousands of people are going to be here. But inside near the octagon, about 1,000 active duty military members will be watching as well. This viewing area has not opened up yet. It'll open up around 3:30 p.m. Eastern time. A lot of tents in here. There's going to be places to get drinks because it's going to be in the 90s today. A very hot day, as Alana was mentioning. There is a risk of tornadoes and storms in the area. Those are not expected until closer to fight time. Security is also very tight here. Most of the streets in downtown D.C. right now are actually closed. There's National Guard patrolling, members of law enforcement, Secret Service, to make sure that this event is well protected. Of course, this is going to be the first sporting event in the history of the White House. Now, the UFC has spent $60 million on tonight's event, and they've openly said that they're going to be taking a loss on it. Mark Shapiro, who's the chief operating officer for UFC, says this is an investment in the sport's future. So it's really coming full circle, guys. President Trump, one of the early promoters of UFC, as Tito Ortiz mentioned earlier in this piece, 25 years ago, hosting a major event at Trump Taj Mahal, now an event at the White House. And this sport has grown significantly. UFC hopes this will be another stepping stone to continue to grow this rapidly growing sport. Back to you.
10: What an incredible investment into a big night tonight, UFC Freedom 250. Thank you so much, Logan. Incredible team coverage from D.C.
11: Thanks, Logan. And another brand and customer base that represents America, Harley-Davidson and its riders. No matter how many miles they ride or if they're young or old, enthusiasts will defend the bar and the shield. They also support America as well in making items here in the U.S.
10: For more, we're joined by former Wisconsin Governor Scott Walker. Governor, thanks for joining us this morning. Happy Sunday to you. Harley, looking to expand in your state. Very exciting. Just kind of tell us what you make of that and your excitement.
15: Yeah, happy Flag Day and happy birthday to the president as well. I'm on my Harley Davidson Road King right now, made here in the great state of Wisconsin. But we're excited that whether it's Pennsylvania or Wisconsin, jobs are coming back to America. This is exactly what President Trump was talking about when I've said for some time he's all about fair free trade, but he wants it to be fair. He wants other countries not to have a competitive advantage over American workers. And this announcement by Harley-Davidson Motor Company is a prime example. They're saying his policies have convinced them to bring more jobs back to the United States.
11: So the president has been fighting for moves like this. I mean, here's what he said back in 2018 about tariffs and domestic production.
16: I've been very good to Harley-Davidson, and they used it as an excuse. And I think the people that ride Harleys are not happy with Harley-Davidson, and I wouldn't be either. But mostly companies are coming back to our country.
11: So I'd love your thoughts here. How is the president doing with bringing jobs back to the U.S., and will moves like this help create more trade and more job opportunities for workers?
15: Yeah, this is absolutely about momentum. He said that was the case. Again, I've said for the last year that the president's a global businessman. He wants free trade, but he wants to make sure American workers can compete on a level playing field. When we do, we can outcompete anybody in the world. And this is a prime example. Harley in the past had made that move. They've seen the impact. They understand the policies the president and administration have in place will give a competitive advantage if we have a level playing field to not just American companies, but American workers. So here in Wisconsin, as well as over in York, Pennsylvania, it's a huge win. And I think part of more than just Harley-Davidson, part of a continued momentum-building message to other employers, particularly manufacturers, make it in America.
11: Governor Scott Walker, thank you for being here. We appreciate your time, sir.
15: My pleasure. Right on.
10: Well, more to come right here on Wake Up America Weekend. The notorious Gilligo Beach Killer sharing his thoughts with a new pen pal ahead of his sentencing this week.
11: Plus, a college quarterback caught gambling on his own games. And the judge's ruling might surprise you here. We'll be right back. Stay with us.
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19: Since the beginning annals of history, the Middle East has always been a center for conflicts, intrigue, and war. So it was again on August 2nd, 1990, when Iraq's then-President Saddam Hussein ordered his armies to invade Kuwait. His objective? The oil-rich fields of Rumalia. It took 5 months of failed negotiations before the United States and its European and Arab allies abandoned their diplomatic efforts and initiated military actions against the invading Iraqi forces. On the evening of January 16, 1991, President George Herbert Walker Bush addressed the nation.
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21: 2 hours ago, Allied Air Forces began an attack on military targets in Iraq and Kuwait. These attacks continue as I speak.
19: The largest Allied coalition since World War II was amassed under the command of General Norman Schwarzkopf. Known as Stormin' Norman, he led over a 500,000 troops with military forces primarily from the United States, Britain, and Saudi Arabia along with logistical and financial support from an additional 31 nations. President Bush was quick to make known the Allies' clear and limited objectives. Known to history as either the Persian Gulf War or First Gulf War, it marked the beginning of frontline reporting by embedded news reporters from around the world, providing their viewers with live pictures of ongoing battlefield actions. Anticipating the Arab nations opposing him would refuse to fight alongside their archenemy, the Israelis, Hussein launched Scud missile attacks against Israel, hoping to draw them into the conflict.
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22: Now and what it was 4 years ago, as you know. 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

0: Throughout the late 90s, 2000s, and 2010s, the serial killer has been living a highly restricted jail unit and segregated cell as he awaits its sentencing this Monday. So who we're talking about here, Rex Huberman, this guy lived a double life. A lot of people knew him as a Manhattan architect, but what they didn't know is he's the reason behind the disappearances of so many women around New York City throughout the late 90s, 2000s, and 2010s. So who we're talking about is the Gilligo Beach murder case. This is next week's big story.
1: And of course, we're joined by our special guest, Newsmax host Bill Spadia, committeewoman for the Women's National Republican Club, Monica Plock. So, Bill, this was a cold case until 2022, right? 2023 is when Harriman was finally arrested, you know, after a DNA match in April. So, I mean, do you think that this case should have been reopened a lot sooner?
2: Well, they remember, this was off of pizza box that he had ordered pizza, and that's how they got the DNA.
1: Incredible.
2: So I'm surprised it got reopened at all, to be honest with you, because I think this was, look, it was thankfully somebody slipped.
1: Yep.
2: And thankfully the cops and the investigators never gave up. It was there, but they caught a break, and thankfully
1: they needed
2: justice.
1: A break, this was a really
2: cold
1: case
2: for so many years. And you think about all the families, you think about the people in the community who were worried that this guy is on the loose. They never figured out who was killing these women. So to me, this shows the perseverance of law enforcement in the New York area. They know what they're doing. They figured out that if you leave it on a shelf long enough, something's going to pop up.
1: Yep.
2: And impressed that they got this little lead, they grabbed it, and he's in jail.
0: Well, and this was a DNA match. So I feel like we're starting to see this more and more over the years, more in the last kind of five years, because of advanced technology and DNA matching. So you're seeing these cold cases from years ago now being able to be solved because of DNA matches. It's just incredible that they're able to do this.
3: These tools, I think, are everything. I mean, with the, you know, everything from artificial intelligence to all the tech that's behind it, increasingly, as you said, to your point, going back in time, all of these cases are coming to light now. And yes, I wish it was done sooner, 100%. Mm-hmm. But because of this tech bump, we're seeing all these results now. And to that entire community and to the women, first and foremost, they deserve answers.
1: Right. So he's going to be spending life in prison. And I mean, this is always a question, you know, that I think about. Does this bring some, I mean, it doesn't replace anything or make anybody really feel any better, but does it bring closure, you know, to the victims involved and the community, you know, in Gilligo Beach? What are your thoughts?
2: Well, two things. One, I think when you tie a knot on something like this, it will be closure when he is sentenced.
3: Mm-hmm.
2: And knowing that this man will never see the light of day is a good thing. Interesting point about the DNA evidence. We've seen over the past 10 or 20 years people getting exonerated because there was
1: DNA. It reverses, it works the other way
2: so
1: as well.
2: This is the other side of that, saying, wait a minute, we might be able to go back and find the real bad guy, and they did.
3: Mm-hmm.
2: I don't know that closure ever comes when a young woman is killed and the family deals with that.
0: Yeah. A lot of times you hear the victim impact statements from these families, and that's kind of what you get from that.
3: It's never enough.
0: Nothing will bring their loved ones
3: back. And at least he's behind bars. At least they caught him. He's there, and that DNA evidence showed it.
1: We have to get to this because we've been teasing this. So get this. He became brief pen pals with the Happy Face killer, Keith Hunter Jesperson. Now, Jesperson urged him to plead guilty to avoid a high-profile trial and secure better jail conditions, with Harriman just admitting to an 8th murder in April. I mean, could this pen pal could have influenced him to confess?
2: I think he did.
3: Yeah.
2: I think he did.
1: I think he just said, you got to do this.
2: What a bizarre conversation. First of all, how did
3: finding
2: they
3: camaraderie together over this?
1: Two serial killers.
3: Two serial killers having a conversation together. It is.
2: Like they're almost like a college kid giving advice to the freshman coming in. Here's how you negotiate.
3: The senior giving the freshman ideas.
2: To me, it's inappropriate that they were even allowed to have a conversation.
1: To have a conversation.
3: To communicate in the first place.
0: Well, they have like iPads in jail.
1: How did he get his contact information?
2: That's ridiculous.
3: And they're pen pals now. That's the crazy thing.
1: Right, two serial killers having a conversation.
0: And that sentencing is this week. So
1: yes.
0: We'll see.
1: Stay tuned for that. All right, Bill, Monica, thank you very much.
0: Well, more to come right here on Wake Up America Weekend. Horsing around almost turns deadly. The video, you got to see this.
1: And as we head to the break, we'll take a live look at New York City. Well, is that live? I don't think. Well, definitely some major celebrations going on last night. Also some major chaos as well. And we will get into that when we come back. Wake Up America Weekend continues. Stay with us.
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5: The press won't report the real story.
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8: Even the immunity decision. I mean, that decision was so misreported.
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9: 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Right now, enjoy this American moment. It was erected in the dead of night, and for 28 years separated East Germany from West Germany. The Berlin Wall quickly came to symbolize the stark difference between the Free West and the Communist East. 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
10: If you seek liberalization, come here to this gate. 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
12: 1861, the first major battle of the Civil War erupted. Known as the First Battle of Manassas in the South, it was a brutal clash between Union and Confederate forces, a battle that shattered illusions of a short war and signaled years of carnage to come. I'm Lucy Celia, and this is An American Place on Newsmax.
9: Abraham Lincoln began the war between the states with a single stated purpose, to preserve the Union. So it surprised everyone when in July of 1862, President Lincoln announced his intentions to issue an Emancipation Proclamation to free the Southern slaves. Lincoln was urged to delay his proclamation until the Union Army could boast a battlefield victory. That opportunity came at the Battle of Antietam, when Union forces drove Lee's army out of Maryland. 5 days later, on September 22, 1862, President Lincoln issued the preliminary Emancipation Proclamation, stating slaves in those areas still in rebellion within 100 days on Newsmax TV.
0: Welcome back to Wake Up America Weekend. An exciting night as the New York Knicks captured their first NBA title in 53 years.
1: That's
0: a long
1: unreal.
0: Time coming for the Knicks. And it's such an exciting way to do it. I mean, I know they did it on the road in San Antonio, but they're going to bring it back to New York City. The parade expected to be Thursday.
1: Yep.
0: I will say, as that game ended, I was walking home and you could just hear the cheers, the joy, the excitement, the celebrations from so many neighborhoods in New York City. So many people singing Empire State of Mind, Frank Sinatra, just so much excitement and joy. But then unfortunately, in certain pockets,
1: yes,
0: things took a violent turn. So we're going to go live to Times Square, one of those areas that was not excitement and joy, but more so chaos and destruction. Unfortunately, Andrew Kraft joining us live. Andrew, what can you tell us about kind of what's left over from last night?
15: Yeah, I mean, Kenzie, Kyle, the city was just alive. It was electric last night. But in and around Times Square, we're on 8th Avenue right now. It did overnight turn somewhat scary and violent. I mean, take a look behind me at some of the aftermath of some of these celebrations. You can see right there, this is on the curb right now. That's from what we believe, kind of the underbelly, the frame of one of these school buses that's now been pushed onto the sidewalk. They're getting ready for a little street festival here on 8th Avenue. But really, yeah, the drought's over, but the cleanup is now beginning. Members of the Times Square Alliance are out in full force, sweeping up so much of the trash. Frankly, you guys, I mean, the city, at least where we are right now, 7th Avenue, Broadway, 8th Avenue, it's a mess. But take a look at some of this video from last night. This is really crazy video here. And you can see fans completely taking over a school bus and ripping off its hood in their frenzy after the Knicks won. And then they set it on fire. I also was in touch with the NYPD. They confirmed to me that gunshots were reported in Times Square near 42nd and Broadway around 2 a.m. last night. A 17-year-old male was shot in the foot. Three suspects were taken into custody, and also a firearm was recovered. The NYPD telling me they will provide a full number of how many arrests took place later today. But I've been speaking with fans all morning, and you can just feel still the sense of excitement. Some New Yorkers still cannot believe it. Listen.
16: It was a crazy game. Jalen Brunson went crazy. Everyone went crazy. I mean, the party, watching it with friends and family was lit. Seeing them win for the first time in 53 years, it was a surreal moment for all of us, yeah.
15: Yeah, Times Square is pretty trash. What'd you make of all the celebrations last night?
16: It was wild. It was much wilder than I expected. I knew people were going to go crazy, but this is another level of crazy. But honestly, it's worth it, to be honest.
15: We're also hearing from New York City Mayor Zoran Mamdani. He is saying this Thursday, June the 18th, there will be a ticker tape parade in the city. The Knicks will get bestowed the key to the city after their historic run in the NBA Finals. We're also hearing from President Trump on Truth Social, and he is likening this to the greatest NBA playoffs run possibly in history. He said we'll be on the lookout for whether or not he may invite the Knicks to the White House at a later date. Of course, he's very close with the owner, James Dolan. But as you can see here, it's somewhat back to normal. We're on 8th Avenue, a little farther off Times Square. We're going to go to Times Square a little bit later on today. That's just an avenue over. But the trash is getting collected. The trash is getting picked up. But as you can see, it's still pretty much a mess here. But Knicks fans, they're kind of walking in this stupor. They still cannot believe that after 53 years, they are taking home the trophy. Kyle, Kenzie.
0: Well, thank you so much, Andrew.
1: Things slowly getting back to normal.
0: It's unfortunate to see, I got to be honest.
1: I don't like it.
0: It makes me kind of
1: like
0: disappointed.
1: It.
0: But I think it is such a small pocket. I mean, whether it's Times Square, Midtown, maybe that's where people were kind of doing this, because you see so many other videos, so much joy, so much excitement. And I think it will definitely be one of those where were you when moments in history.
1: Exactly.
0: Well, to other news now, a scary moment caught on camera. This should have and could have been avoided. So there's dash cam video showing a Pasadena police officer shot by another fellow cop. Now, the police chief there calling this, quote, a horseplay incident.
1: Now, this is wild. So check this out. A patrol car pulled into the Pasadena Police parking garage. The driver pulled up behind two officers behind another truck. And then one of the officers, thinking it would be funny, quickly draws his gun at the patrol car. I mean, I don't.
0: So in this video here, he pulls it out. It's kind of like, hey, gotcha. But then he accidentally fires back. The people that were in that car that you're seeing the dash cam from fires back at the other officer.
1: Yeah. So he reholsters the gun. But this time, you know, this is when things get really scary. OK, off camera, the officer in the patrol car also drew his gun. This time he accidentally fired it.
0: Yeah.
1: Look at
0: that. The guy right there on the right was shot and the bullet went through the windshield and then shot the officer in the shoulder.
1: Shot by a colleague.
0: Yeah.
1: I mean, so the cop that was shot, he did recover and is still employed. And this incident happened back in September. But video was just released for this. This is, I've never seen anything like this. I mean, you can't be horsing around with guns like that in a parking garage, nonetheless.
0: It's unfortunate because they're probably buddies joking around.
1: Of course.
0: It just shows
1: and
0: you
1: I
0: how
1: back the blue, as they say.
0: Turn.
1: So much respect for law enforcement. But yeah, I mean, this is, oh, man. Unreal.
0: In there. Well, more to come right here on Wake Up America Weekend. And the Democratic field for 2028 could be growing. An unexpected name not shooting down a run for the White House.
1: But as we head to the break, we're going to take a live look at Washington, D.C. in the White House. UFC Freedom 250 is tonight. Former bantamweight champion Aljamain Sterling will join us in just a bit. So stay with us. We'll be right back.
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0: truth be told, I never graduated from college.
1: He didn't graduate college, but Steve Jobs built Apple, one of the most successful companies in history. He was destined to change the world, but his greatness was not apparent at birth. Born in San Francisco to a Muslim father from Syria and a young American woman from Wisconsin, he was put up for adoption and found his new parents in Paul and Clara Jobs. Young Steve developed a love of creating things in his father's garage workshop. School was never a place for him. Jobs left college after just one semester and joined the Homebrew Computer Club, where he met a computer genius named Steve Wozniak. It was the 1970s, with flower children everywhere.
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6: And one day, you've got so many people employed by government that they have a vested interest not to restrict them.
7: Well, we've had the Olympics this year celebrating the men's and women's hockey teams. 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
8: We're going to welcome in our guest this morning, former NFL quarterback and sports analyst Lester Ricard and former professional soccer player and founder and president of Golden Boot Soccer, Tamir Linhart. Thank you both for joining us this morning, gentlemen.
9: Well, definitely. Good morning. Thank you.
8: We mentioned so many exciting sporting events that have happened leading up to this year. Then you got UFC Freedom 250 today. Of course, the Knicks win it all last night. Before we get into this whole segment, Lester, I got to ask you, I know I said Knicks in four a couple weekends ago, and it ended up being Knicks in five. Such an exciting NBA Finals.
9: Listen, you know, unlike the Western Conference and the Eastern Conference games, these games were extremely competitive. From start to finish, you had games that came down to the last minute, 2 minutes of a game. Obviously, we didn't have any overtime games, but I tell you what, the Knicks showed their grit, their toughness. And then Jalen Brunson just stamped himself as being one of the best players in the NBA, you know, and he hasn't gotten that hype going into the NBA like a Victor Wembanyama and some of these other guys, but he is a self-made player. And now he's in the top five players in the NBA right now. And so hats off to Knicks in five, baby. Knicks in five.
7: Well, a lot of people don't really seem to have very high expectations for Team USA, but they did play a great game against Paraguay.
8: So in the soccer.
7: No, in the World Cup. That's what we're talking about. So, I mean, what do you expect from Team USA in their matchup here against Australia, Tamir?
10: Well, the first game, of course, was very impressive, the way the U.S. Played. And we can see how this team was basically groomed to play in the World Cup. We have average age 26, a lot of energy, a lot of experience now that coming from Europe. We have players that come from Milan, Juventus, Premier League. And I think the game against Australia will be a one-sided game in some aspect. The U.S. will control the game. They will keep possession. Australia will kind of pull back and try to play on a counterattack. But I don't think Australia can handle the individual skill of some of our players, including Pulisic, McKinney. I'm very optimistic on this team this year.
7: Well, Samir, really quick, I mean, do you have a prediction of who you think is going to win the entire World Cup, the whole thing?
10: Well, you know, the best two teams in the world are France and Spain. You have, of course, the usual suspect, the Argentina, the Germany, the Brazil. But, you know, since the 1930, all the teams that won the World Cup were the top guns. They were teams that came in as candidates. We never had a Cinderella story. Will this be the first one? I don't know. But if it will be, we all know who we want it to be.
7: All right. Lester Ricard Jr., Tamir Lenhart. Fortunately, that's all the time we have this morning. But thank you both for being here. We appreciate it.
10: You're welcome.
8: All right. Thanks, New York City on fire after the Knicks championship, quite literally. The insane post-championship videos, unfortunate to see. We'll have more after the break.
7: And we'll take a live look at New York City itself. It's calm after a pretty wild night. Stay with us. We'll be right back.
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13: This wall of highly polished black granite is emblazoned with the names of 24 astronauts, including the fallen crew of Apollo 1, led by Gus Grissom, Ed White, and Roger Chaffee. More would join the honored dead from the Space Shuttle Challenger and Columbia. Tourists to Kennedy Space Center can marvel at some of mankind's greatest space vehicles, like the Space Shuttle Atlantis and the Hubble Telescope. Today, Kennedy Space Center is busier than ever. There's a new space race underway as private companies are going into space. The SpaceX Dragon launches astronauts to the International Space Station from the same spot that once launched the Apollo rockets. America's first spaceport is a memorial to our greatest achievements, but it still remains a launching place to our most promising future in the stars. I'm Lucy Celia, and this is An American Place on Newsmax TV.
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0: Happy Sunday and welcome to Wake Up America Weekend. I'm Kenzie Beach.
1: And I'm Kyle Lauder. It is Sunday, June 14th, and quite the night last night here in Manhattan, Kenzie.
0: Oh my gosh, you could hear the cheers literally from every neighborhood at different times, in the singing and the chanting.
1: I'm going New York.
0: Electric time.
1: And it's Flag Day.
0: I'm gonna wear
1: and
0: my little bracelet.
1: Yes, you did. And it's the president's 80th birthday today.
0: Happy birthday, Mr. President, from all of us here at Newsmax.
1: A lot going on today, so we better get started. Here are some of the top stories that we're following for you today.
2: We have a signing soon, and the documents are in pretty final shape.
0: President Trump saying a deal could be signed today. What Iran is demanding that could pour cold water on the president's birthday surprise.
1: Plus, it's finally here, UFC Freedom 250 tonight at the White House, but could a nasty forecast affect the show? Former UFC bantamweight champion Aljamain Sterling joins us to break down the fight night on the White House lawn.
0: It's Flag Day, and there's lots about Old Glory that you probably don't know. One of the country's leading flag experts tells you all you need to know about the Stars and Stripes. But we start this morning after the president kind of touting on his birthday that there may be a memorandum of understanding between the United States and Iran. Now, the question is when this will be signed. We're hearing it could be soon, whether that's today or later this week. We're still unsure, but this hoping to bring closure to the fighting that's been going on between the two countries since February 28th.
1: So for more on this, we're going to bring in our senior White House correspondent, John Gizzi. So, John, talk to us about what this memorandum is. What does it mean?
3: Well, Kyle and Kenzie, the Memorandum of Understanding, or MOU, as it's being called, would extend the present ceasefire between Iran and the United States for another 60 days. It would also reopen the Straits of Hormuz to ships of all countries and do so without tolls. It would include the ongoing bombing of Lebanon, which would cease. It reportedly also addresses Iran's stockpiling of enriched uranium, but details of that will come in another document.
0: John, that's good news to hear that this could potentially be coming.
1: Right. So, I mean, John, question here about how confident are you that this is, and I know we've been talking about this before, but the viewers who are just joining us here, how confident are you that this is going to be different this time, as opposed to just kind of postponing any kind of lasting deal? You know, a lot of people are wondering, okay, we have another ceasefire. Is there closure that's going to be happening here in Iran and we're going to bring the troops home? What are your thoughts on that?
3: Well, no one is going to go far as to make a commitment on just when it will be signed and when the fighting will be over. The president himself said he expected a signing ceremony over the weekend, and there was talk of Vice President Vance jetting to Geneva to sign an agreement with Iran's foreign minister. However, late Saturday, Iran's state media reported that the foreign ministry spokesman, Ismail Baghaei, said any signing will not be on Sunday. Now, Mr. Baghaei would not rule out the possibility of signing the Islamabad Memorandum, or MOU, in the coming week. But he quickly added that caution was needed regarding any comment on the signing date because of Iran's hesitation.
0: Now, do you think we should be waiting to see if Vice President J.D. Vance is jetting off to be overseas for this to be signed? Or, I mean, do you think this could be signed virtually? I know there's been some talks of that.
3: There's been speculation about a virtual auto pen signing and about the vice president jetting to Geneva. But again, let me emphasize, nothing like that will even begin today, according to Tehran. And again, Israeli Prime Minister Benjamin Netanyahu is silent on this entire issue. So if either the virtual signing or the vice president going abroad happens, it's not going to happen today, but later in the week, if at all.
1: All right, John Gizzi, thank you for your time. We appreciate your report.
3: Always.
1: All right, let's keep this conversation going and have a seat at the King's table. And we'll welcome in our Kings, former New York Congressman Peter King and former Georgia Congressman Jack Kingsen. So, Congressman King, we'll start with you this morning. So what is your initial reaction to reports of a U.S.-Iran memorandum of understanding aimed at limiting Iran's nuclear ambitions here?
4: Well, obviously, we have to be concerned. Everyone is hopeful, but the reality is that Iran has over the past and continues to drag these things out. They give, they take back, they delay, they stall. So to me, this is all part of what happens with Iran. And even if there is an agreement, there's no way you can count on it. You can rely on it. Hopefully we can get what we can in the short run and then be more careful going forward. And also we have to me, we can't put ourselves in a position where everything is dependent upon whether if the agreement is signed, if the whole world has to watch whether or not Iran is going to shut down the Strait of Hormuz. I mean, we have to find a way to take that power away from them. So that, to me, is my main concern going forward, that Iran can turn this on and off whenever it wants to.
0: Yeah, President Trump making it clear from the very beginning that Iran cannot have a nuclear weapon. Congressman Kingston, I mean, can we take Iran's word for it that will be, they will not have one, and that will not be the case going forward for years and decades and hopefully forever?
5: Well, you know, the old expression that Reagan had with the Soviet Union, trust but verify. I think in this case, it's don't trust but always verify. And we also have a great ally in Israel that they have made this very clear. This is not only the American line in the sand, but it certainly is the same with Israel. And they're going to make darn sure of it. So we do have that check. But Peter's right. The back and forth is to be expected at this point. We've been basically at war with this country for 40 years, and in February it came to a head. So we can't expect the peace agreement to come quickly, and it certainly is going to be elusive.
1: Congressman King, I want to move on to a different subject here. So the president's name has been removed from the Kennedy Center after workers took down the signage to comply with a judge's order. Now, I want to, do you see this removal as politically motivated or, you know, some saying, look, the board approved the name on the side of the building, but the board was approved, but, you know, was put together by President Trump. What are your thoughts? Politically motivated or justified?
4: No, it's definitely politically motivated by the Democrats. I just wish that President Trump wouldn't get himself involved in this. He doesn't even need his name on the side of a building to go down as an outstanding president, to be remembered in history. So I would listen, there's more important things in the world going on. And to me, the president is better advised if he focuses on that.
0: Today is President Trump's 80th birthday. It's also Flag Day. We got UFC Freedom 250 coming up tonight. What does it kind of show about the president, Congressman King, of that this is how he's celebrating his birthday? Or you think the president's doing something else? Maybe he's having some McDonald's birthday cake. Who knows?
5: I think he's a guy that likes to do a whole lot of things, and he likes to have a lot of things going on at one time. This is uniquely Trumpish, if you will, but it's also, and far more importantly, uniquely American. You know, there are all these stories about the Europeans who've come to town for FIFA and they're enjoying McDonald's also. They like the drink fountains and the free stuff that we have and the Buc-ee's. And so I think it's just a great time to celebrate. I agree with Peter on the Kennedy Center. It's too bad we're involved in this, but the judge is not going to give Trump a fair shake. His wife was Lisa Page's attorney. She was Joe Biden's attorney. It's a D.C. court situation. The guy's appointed by Obama. There's no way in the world he's going to get a fair hearing on it. But he is the one trying to renovate the Kennedy Center, and that's why the board made this decision.
1: Yeah, well, Congressman King, I got to get your thoughts. UFC Freedom 250 tonight. Are you going to be watching? And also, what do you think about the UFC used to be kind of like a cast out sporting, you know, organization, and now it's on the White House lawn. So your thoughts on the UFC on the White House lawn, and are you going to be tuning in tonight?
4: Actually, I have some firsthand experience on this. I was with the president in 2019 when he went to the UFC fights in Madison Square Garden. We sat ringside, and I'm a boxing fan, not UFC, but I tell you, President Trump knew every one of the fighters, what their record was, what their strong points were, and it was a great evening being with them. To me, you know, this is a celebration of America, and there's no doubt to a large portion of the country, UFC personifies the American spirit, And so to me, it's fine. It's part of the overall celebration, and it shows the president's fighting spirit, and even more important, the fighting spirit of the United States.
0: Yeah, well, sports definitely unify people, and the president making that a priority as we celebrate America 250 this summer. Former Congressman Peter King and Congressman Jack Kingston, thank you both for joining us again this morning.
1: Thank you, gentlemen.
4: Thank you, Jack.
1: All right, plenty more to come this morning. Plenty more to come this morning on Wake Up America Weekend as President Trump looks to cross the finish line with Iran. One group of lawmakers is trying to limit his power.
0: And as we head to the break, we're going to take another live look at the White House. It looks like clear skies from that picture. The American flag flying right there. And you can see the beautiful overhang and tarp that they

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0: Tell me, is there some society you know that doesn't run on greed? You think Russia doesn't run on greed? You think China doesn't run on greed? What is greed? Of course, none of us are greedy. It's only the other fellow who's greedy. The world runs on individuals pursuing their separate interests.
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0: The great achievements of civilization have not come from government bureaus. Einstein didn't construct his theory under order from a bureaucrat. Henry Ford didn't revolutionize the automobile industry that way. In the only cases in which the masses have escaped from the kind of grinding poverty you're talking about, the only cases in recorded history are where they have had capitalism and largely free trade. If you want to know where the masses are worst off, it's exactly in the kinds of societies that depart from that. So that the record of history is absolutely crystal clear. That there is no alternative way so far discovered of improving the lot of the ordinary people that can hold a candle to the productive activities that are unleashed by a free enterprise system.
2: January 15th, 1929 was a chilly day in Atlanta, Georgia, when a family gathered.
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4: 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Nice, right?
2: Is justice denied?
5: Welcome back. Let's take a look at some of this weekend's top headlines. So California Governor Gavin Newsom drawing eyeballs after teasing a new podcast episode with Hunter Biden. In a clip obtained by TMZ, Newsom jokingly introduces Biden as a presidential candidate, prompting the former first son to joke back that he'd run, but only as Newsom's vice president. Now, the high-profile sit-down comes after years of intense scrutiny over Hunter's past and personal and business controversies.
6: In other news, Switzerland is voting today, well, Sunday there, on a controversial referendum to cap its population at 10 million people through 2050. So this measure aims to curb immigration after a 10% population surge there in Switzerland over the last decade. However, Swiss businesses, they're strongly warning that the restrictions could severely cripple the wealthy nation's economic growth and global competitiveness.
5: And a heartwarming moment at the San Francisco Zoo, where staff are celebrating a brand new milestone, the first penguin chicks born there in 3 years. Zoo officials say the three Magellanic penguin chicks are being carefully hand-raised and are already growing steadily under close watch. The chicks mark a very rare breeding success and a hopeful boost for the zoo's penguin colony.
6: Well, as we head into next week, lots of questions being raised regarding what is going to happen and what could potentially be coming in this week with the memorandum of understanding to be potentially signed with Iran. And what would Trump's next move be?
5: That's right. To discuss, let's welcome in North Carolina Congressman

0: Chuck Edwards, Congressman, thank you for your time this morning. So Trump says a deal could be signed today. Are you confident that a new peace deal will hold, or do you expect President Trump and Iran to just kind of pull the plug? Or is this, just as we've been saying all morning, kicking the can down the road to a next memorandum of understanding?
1: Well, I hear the same reports that you're hearing. The president seems to be very confident that we're near a deal. We all know that President Trump is the ultimate deal maker, and I've got full confidence that he's going to bring this war to a close very soon.
2: Yeah, the president being a man of his word, he originally announced plans of attack on Iran. Then Trump canceled the scheduled strikes after what seemed to be a very productive meeting with Iranian leadership. I mean, what do you think led to that discussion or that decision? Because I think they're not taking it as an empty threat, right?
1: Right. We all know that negotiations of any type are typically a fluid situation. Even those of us who are not really familiar with warfare understand that tactics are very fluid. And I'm confident that the president is using all the tools available to him at this time in the world of fluidity. To bring this to a close very soon and to ensure that Iran never obtains a nuclear weapon.
0: So, Congressman, I mean, can Congress actually use its control over funding to stop a president from taking military action against Iran?
1: I think at a point in time, as we are right now, we need to be behind the president. We need to have a unified voice and show those folks across the water that America is not only strong, we're speaking together, we are not divided on this issue. We've always known that, or at least for 47 years, we've known that we would have to take issue with Iran, we'd have to take action there at some point. Only history knows when that right point would have been. Should it have been 5 years ago? Should it be 5 years from now? No one will ever know, but our president has chosen this time and this place to make sure that Iran does not have the capability to obtain a nuclear weapon. And I think we need to get behind him and show the world that we're serious about this at this point in this time and not kick this can down the road.
2: Yeah, it's a very exciting day in Washington, D.C., UFC Freedom 250. That's happening tonight, 8 o'clock on the White House lawn. Such an exciting card there and just so much hype and excitement around just the build and what this is going to be like. An exciting day. We've been talking about this for weeks. Are you going to be watching? Anyone that you're excited about watching?
1: Well, of course, I'm excited about it. Unfortunately, I will be traveling on congressional business, so I won't be able to see it.
0: Well, Congressman Chuck Edwards, thanks for being here this morning. Again, we appreciate your time.
1: All right. Thank you. Thanks for having me.
2: Well, more to come right here on Wake Up America Weekend, a night to remember in New York City. Unfortunately, not for all the right reasons. Lots of celebrations and excitement right there, but then also it turned to chaos.
0: Yeah, then as we head into break, we're going to take another look at the White House. UFC legend Aljamain Sterling joins us in just a bit to break down the fight card at the White House tonight. So stay with us. We'll be right back.
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2: Welcome back to Wake Up America Weekend. It's official. The New York Knicks, your 2026 NBA champions. This is what everyone's going to be talking about at brunch this Sunday morning. So we're discussing it in another round of Brunch Buzz.
0: And our special guests, Bill Spadia and Monica Plock, join us on the couch. So, obviously, New York Knicks win the NBA championship in 594-90 for the first time in over 50 years. It was 1973, yeah. I think the last time. Mm-hmm. So, obviously, NYC electric. People are still celebrating. I was driving into work this morning, and the party was still going on. It's a very unifying moment for New York City. Take a listen to the crowd. This is such a great video here. The crowd singing the iconic Empire State of Mind by Jay-Z in the streets. Look at this.

0: All right.
1: That next line right there, these lights, like, let's hear it for New York. This is
2: the
1: like
2: energy
1: what New
2: there.
1: York is all about.
2: Monica, I have to start with you here because we were talking about this before. Yeah. You, New York.
3: That's right.
2: All the way.
3: All the way.
2: Your New thoughts.
3: So happy for the Knicks. This hasn't happened in 53 years, and it's unifying New York City. And just the energy, even from overnight, whether it's in my neighborhood of the Upper East Side to the West Village to across the boroughs, it was so fun to see people coming together. All the watch parties, the bars, the excitement. I mean, what more can you want for New York? This is the time, and I'm so happy the Knicks finally won.
1: Yeah, it gives you the chills just listening to that because that's thousands of people all singing one song, all about being what New York's all about, that grit and that inspiration. And it's just really cool to see the unification, to your point, Monica.
2: Especially with all the division that's been going on.
3: And also just lighting up the city, the Empire State Building, everything around in, you know, blue and orange, and just seeing that camaraderie come together and everybody, all the New Yorkers getting together.
1: Yeah, we were laughing this morning because you drove in. You were telling me about kind of the aftermath, maybe not the destruction, but people might have not slept where they planned to.
4: So I'm coming in, and I can't believe I was going to stop and get a video. It was too late. Some guy sprawled out, Knicks gear all over him, the beer cups. He's spreading.
1: Like from a movie.
4: It was like showing up at a fraternity party, like hours after it ended. Like, wow, look at this. I mean, there's trash everywhere, people strewn about, and a lot of police on hand. Yeah. Here's my takeaway from what we just saw, though. Spontaneous. Yes. You know, you get to a lot of American sporting events, and it's the prompter telling you to clap. You see big, goofy digital hands.
2: Right.
4: You didn't need any of that. No. They broke into song. They did it together. It was cool.
2: You get such a visceral feeling
3: and watching
2: that.
3: We're all going to be celebrating over brunch after this. The party will continue today. Absolutely. Through the entire weekend.
4: I do want to shout out to the Department of Public Works and the guys that want to clean up Bryant Park.
3: Or NYPD. I mean, they had a lot to handle yesterday, guys. Yeah. Like, there's a lot going on today.
1: The backstory of that video right there, that was actually just a group of people that put a projector outside on their balcony on the side of a building in the West Village. That is not like a New York. That's not a city-hosted watch party. No. I mean, that started, I think it was game 3 or game 4 that they put the projector out there. You're going to see it right there.
2: It is, right
1: and now
2: the
1: you
2: wall.
1: Have thousands of people
3: but
1: just in the streets, and it's so iconic for New York
3: City.
1: It's
3: so beautiful to see, too, and it has these little nooks. All these neighborhoods have these beautiful screens up, and you're seeing all these New Yorkers come together to celebrate such a big win.
4: You know, I have been a Knicks fan since last week.
1: Well, you said this earlier.
2: I
1: respect your honesty.
2: I was going to ask you. You're across the river, and we were I was kind of wondering where your allegiance lies.
4: It was all about the traffic. I'm like, can they win in five?
3: He's been talking about the traffic all day.
4: I've been worried about it for a while. World Cup, Knicks.
1: Yeah, a lot of times when you see a team win on the road, you're like, oh, I wish they won at home. But look at New York; it didn't even matter. So I hope this gets more recognition than the people that decided to be.
3: Next parade, guys, this week, too.
1: What do they call it? The tape ticker? Am I saying that wrong?
2: Ticker tape?
1: Yeah. I've never seen one of those, so I'm really excited.
2: It's going to be great.
4: Also, credit to a lot of New York fans who made the trip. If you looked at the crowd last night at the game, it was like half New Yorkers.
2: Yeah. Oh, yeah. I think actually it was almost half when you look at the ticket sales. You know, I think we have time for one more quick subject here that I want to talk about. How many donuts do you think you could eat in one sitting? Because I know it's a lot for me.
1: How many could I, or would I feel like?
2: Because the sugar content in a Crumbl Cookies new dirty soda for $4.19 could be equivalent to 19 donuts.
1: Oh, my gosh. Oh. I don't think they're advertising that.
2: Like 186 grams of sugar. I repeat, 186 grams of sugar.
1: I think that's more than, like, your daily value, right?
2: I mean, it's like, this can't be.
4: It's not good.
3: No, it's not good for you. Bill, I mean, we got the sugar high.
2: Bill and I see eye to eye on a lot of things, diet and nutrition. That is no. Give me some bone marrow, right?
4: Bone marrow. Yes, bone marrow. Oh, I love
3: steakhouse conversation over here with Kyle.
2: I mean, here's the thing. I know, right?
3: From earlier today with his brothers.
1: Steakhouse and brothers.
3: Having such a fun date.
2: Well, that is 186 grams of sugar. Would, yeah. I mean, it would, you yeah. would drop an elephant with that. I can't believe that that's legal.
4: We'd be running around the studio.
3: Do you imagine the sugar high from, oh my gosh.
2: It's crazy with that.
4: You don't want to give that to your kids.
2: I think ultimately that's my point, right? You know? It's like when my kid comes to me, what's that drink at Taco Bell? That's like, it looks radioactive. It's like
1: a Baja
2: Blast.
3: There we go.
2: It glows in the dark. Like, it should not be.
1: Actually, speaking of glow in the dark, not to cut you off, but at a watch party last night downtown, they had those glow in the dark necklaces.
3: Yeah.
1: I love those.
3: They're
1: so made me think of that.
2: No, it's true. That's true. Remember when they used to do like the fun,
1: not
2: like,
1: to eat
4: don't
1: though.
4: Eat it.
3: Not
4: no.
3: to eat.
4: No.
3: Not like the
4: that's
3: Baja
4: our PSA
3: Blast.
4: For the day.
3: Well, you said glow in the dark, so
2: quite literally they do. Yeah,
1: it's toxic
2: very
1: chemicals.
2: Very interesting. Just you know, gosh, she's like, Dad, I want to order this drink, and I said, I don't even know what it was. So she orders it. It gets in the car after the drive-through window, and I look at it, and I was like. No, it looks radioactive.
4: Does not look fit for human consumption.
2: Exactly.
3: Frappuccino is the same.
4: I'm good.
2: Oh, gosh. Well, as always, amazing conversation. Bill Spadia, Monica Black, thanks for being here. We appreciate it.
1: Well, more to come right here on Wake Up America Weekend, celebrating Old Glory. We've got Krista Lenzo proudly waving the red, white, and blue. Today is Flag Day. We're going to test how well you know your flag history. We want you to participate with us. And, Krista, you're doing a fabulous job.
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11: The Obama administration reported the 54-year-old terrorist was given a traditional bin Laden, was dead.
2: And welcome back. Let's take a look at some of this weekend's top headlines. So Donald Trump's name officially has been removed from the Kennedy Center, according to a Saturday court filing by Executive Director Matt Floca to the federal judge who ordered it. However, a tarp over the construction scaffolding currently blocks onlookers from visually confirming that the only venue's official name remains on the marble.
1: Plus, Taylor Swift and Travis Kelce keeping their upcoming wedding details strictly under wraps, but their rumored guest list policy is already sparking backlash. So the engaged couple is reportedly enforcing a strict, quote, no ring, no bring rule, meaning guests cannot bring a date unless they are married or engaged. So we'll see if this actually holds true value or if it's just talk.
2: Never heard of that. All right, a tiny Louisiana school district handing out massive teacher bonuses of up to $50,000, a windfall that matches or beats some of their annual salaries. The surprise cash is all thanks to a local tax law that got a massive boost from Meta building a giant new AI data center in that area. While some are upset with the placement of this data center, others are looking at the positives. And for some, that is a $50,000 bonus.
1: Is that bribery?
2: Yes.
1: Anyway, so today is a time for Americans to honor the stars and stripes and everything that it represents.
2: That's right. Today is Flag Day. This is when the Continental Congress officially adopted the American flag as we know it today. Across the country, communities are celebrating with ceremonies and parades while also preparing for the 250 years of our American history, the birthday of our country.
1: Yeah, we thought this would be fun to have some American flag trivia. So, Bill, Monica, we're going to be testing your knowledge as always. Don't worry, today's not a spelling bee.
2: No.
1: But
2: we did pretty well.
1: Things about the flag.
2: We did pretty well at that spelling bee. All right,
1: let's. No, you guys did really good. Really good. So, we're going to start with the year that Congress passed the Flag Act. So, that permanently affixed the U.S. flag at 13 stripes while adding one star for each new state. Do you guys think this was 1777, 1795, 1818, or 1912?
4: I'm going B.
2: It's B, 95.
1: Monica?
3: B, 95.
1: Okay,
3: yeah,
1: B 95. Across the board. And the answer is C, the Flag Act of 1818. So that was signed April 4th.
4: That actually makes sense. Because government is so inefficient and slow, and it always has been. It took them 40 years to figure that out. Like, okay, good job, guys.
1: Oh, we've got an exciting guest joining us for this segment, Jeff Brigman Antiques. Plus, he's an expert with antique flags, American flags, and patriotic textiles. Jeff, thank you so much for joining us this morning. And look at that behind you. Incredible. I mean, you've got quite the lineup of antique flags. Tell us kind of the story behind them.
12: Thank you. Sure. Well, what you see behind me here is all antique 13-star flags, which we've made throughout our history in America from the beginning to the present. Flag Act was 1777, by the way, so somebody missed the mark there.
2: Whoops.
1: Okay, so how about this? How many stars appeared on the American flag during the War of 1812 when Francis Scott Key wrote the Star Spangled Banner? 13, 15, 20, and 24. We're gonna throw around some answers here, and then you got to let us know if we're right.
2: How many stars?
1: So what do you guys think?
4: I was going to wait for Flag Guy to tell us.
3: Same thing. I was waiting for a flag expert over here.
1: I'm going to go with 13,
2: 15. No. This is just a wild guess. Jeff, you got to help us out here.
12: Yeah. 15 officially. Okay. Although most people didn't pay much attention to official star counts, so they'd be adding stars as the states came in.
2: Right.
12: In the beginning, we didn't update every time a state came in, not until 1818. That was the third Flag Act. After then, stars were added on the 4th of July for whatever states came in during the flag year, July 3rd to July, or July 4th to July 3rd, that is.
1: So Jeff, I love that you're like obviously the most knowledgeable, no offense, of all of us and all these flags. How did you get into this? Because it's just so incredible about all these antique flags and the one you have here on screen.
12: Yeah, well, I've been in the antiques business for 36 years, but I got really interested in the flag about 26 years ago, I guess, when I saw my first Great Ones at a show. I was doing 40 shows a year at the time, and I really never saw Good Flags. And I soon figured out that nobody really understood them in the antiques industry, with the exception of just a couple of people. And they're really such graphically amazing things in the 19th century. And 13 star flags, well, everybody loves them. The one that's being shown here is a U.S. Navy flag from the mid-19th century, made between the 1850s and the Civil War period. And the Navy, which used flags up to 36 feet in length, so did the Army, a 10-footer and less was small. And on a small flag, they wanted the stars to be discernible from a distance. So keeping them at a low count, like 13, allowed the stars to be viewable on a smaller flag.
2: I would actually, I want to get to that. We have another great question here I want to get to, okay, for all of us here. On what exact date did the current 50-star version of the U.S. flag officially become the national flag? Was it July 4th, 1959, July 4th, 1960, June 14th, 1960, or August 21st, 1959?
1: I'm going to go one of the top two because
3: I feel
1: like July
3: 4th.
1: Is that
3: July
1: too easy?
3: That's
1: is it a trick?
3: B.
1: I'm going to go with B, too.
2: All right, we'll go with B. Is it? We're going to say it's 1960. So that was President Eisenhower's executive order took effect on July 4th, 1960, right, Jeff?
12: Yes. Yeah, well, yes, that's correct. It was the Flag Act of 1818, still in process, that made it so Hawaii came in August of 1959, but the star wasn't officially added until July 4th, 1 year later.
1: Yeah, and Jeff, what makes your collection so unique? Obviously, these are antique flags, but many of them very rare. Show us kind of another rare flag that you have. This one, I think, has a great star pattern. I mean, that's just so different up there
2: cool.
1: on the left. How many stars there? And kind of it's like the stars are making different
2: what
1: shape.
2: What is that, Jeff?
12: So most flags had their stars arranged in rows or columns, but the next thing sort of up the rarity scale is called a medallion or a wreath pattern like this. So this is a really unusual one. Typically, you have a big star in the center and then rings of stars around that and then a star in each corner. This one disperses the rings, has four stars in each corner. The one furthest out is biggest in each corner, no big star in the center, just really whimsical. And these designs are just, it was up to the flag maker until 1912. Hope I didn't just steal a trivia question.
2: No, we have a final question here I want to get to for all of us. So who's historically credited with giving the American flag the enduring nickname Old Glory? Was it Captain William Driver, Francis Scott Key, Betsy Ross, or President Theodore Roosevelt? So who?
4: I'm going D.
2: Yeah?
4: Mm-hmm. Teddy Roosevelt.
2: Old Glory. Yeah, I think that one, I'm going to take that one as well. I think it's President Theodore Roosevelt.
1: I'm going to go with B and just
2: Francis
3: D
2: Scott.
3: For me,
2: Rogue.
3: Roosevelt.
2: Jeff, do you have the answer to this?
12: Yeah, A.
1: We were all wrong.
12: Yeah, for a specific flag.
2: Wow.
12: Although Teddy Roosevelt's my favorite president, so you can just keep saying his name over and over.
2: Right. So do you have a 100th anniversary flag that you want to talk to? Do we have? There it is, right there. That's gorgeous.
12: Yeah. So, further up the rarity scale, something called the Great Star Pattern. That's a star made out of stars. But then there are things that are even more unusual than that, like this, where they're arranged to spell something, in this case, the dates of the anniversary. There are only really four different types of flags where the stars actually spell something. There's U.S., there's USA, and there's free, which is an amazing... But, the most amazing of the group, I think. But everybody loves the 1776, 1876. They're beautiful.
2: Jeff, your collection is truly gorgeous and mind-boggling, the rarity that you have in your flags there. Thank you so much for joining us this morning. We appreciate your time. And, of course,
12: you bet.
2: Bill and Monica, thank you as well.
1: Yeah, more to come right here on Wake Up America Weekend. There's the White House ahead of tonight's big fight night, former UFC.
2: Yes, bantamweight champion Aljamain Sterling is going to join us to break down the Freedom 250 fight card. Don't go anywhere. We'll be right back.
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15: And set 7 world records in the process. But it almost didn't happen. After winning his 5th gold medal, the Olympic champion faced his toughest competitor, Australian Michael Wenden. In what Spitz had always considered his toughest race, the 100-meter freestyle, he thought seriously of withdrawing from the biggest race of his career. But with encouragement from his coach, Spitz reconsidered and changed history. Spitz's achievement gave America a boost internationally as the nation suffered in global public opinion from its long war in Vietnam. And Spitz's victory in the sports arena was especially gratifying. As an American Jew, his victories cast a powerful shadow over the Palestinian Liberation Organization's Munich terrorism, when 11 Israeli athletes were held hostage and eventually murdered by the group belonging to the Black September organization. Despite the horrors and his own nail-biting competition, Mark Spitz always...
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1: Maintained his sense of humor. The night before a competition was to begin, he was asked by a Russian reporter why he wore a mustache. Although he had planned to shave it that very night, he replied,
2: I said, no, it doesn't slow me down. I said, it deflects the water away from my mouth. It allows my head to get a lot lower and more streamlined, my behind actually up. And so that's why I was able to break the world record at the Olympic trials in Chicago 3 weeks before. The guy looked at me and hesitated, and then he translated as fast as he could into Russian. All male Russian swimmers the next year had a mustache.
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6: thank
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6: you.
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8: And joining us now is former UFC champion Aljamain Sterling. Well, we're so excited to have you in here this morning. So let's get inside the octagon. Let's talk about this unprecedented night for the sport. So What are your thoughts on this once-in-a-lifetime event tonight? I mean, UFC, we've talked about it all morning. This used to be kind of an outcast sport, and now we have this incredible event on the White House lawn. What does this mean to you? What does this mean for the sport in general, Aljamain?
9: For me, it's incredible. It's just an unbelievable opportunity. Like, who would have thought, like, we would ever be here today from where the sport has started? So it's nice to see the growth in the sport and how well, like, just widespread that has been and how well accepted it's been across the world. And to see this monumental event happening on the White House lawn, like this is something that I would have never thought would have ever happened. And to be a part of it, that's huge. Like just around this era, right? So still competing at the highest level and getting to see where the sport has gone.
7: Yeah, if you were participating, how does someone train for something like this, especially it being an outdoor event, it being summer, it's going to be a hot one, the humidity. If you were in that position, how do you kind of train leading up to this?
9: I don't know. That's a very interesting question. I never had anybody ask me that. This is just one of those situations where you just have to be prepared for anything. So how do you quite put yourself in that situation? I don't really know. I've never really done anything like that. Maybe go outside and have a couple of training sessions or something like that. That's probably the closest thing you could get to being prepared for an event that's going to be outside.
7: Yeah, right, that's what makes this so different, right? You don't typically see a fight card happening outside.
8: I mean, could you imagine like having in your career, you have a fight and it's humid during the fight. I mean, can you wrap your brain around what that's got to feel like?
9: I could. I've actually had one fight that was outside and was enclosed in this canopy kind of a thing. So it's kind of similar in a sense. And you guys kind of just put me back down memory lane for my amateur career.
8: Oh, wow.
9: So, yeah, that's like the one way that you could possibly get ready for that. But I didn't even realize it was going to be outside. But these guys, they know. So that's the big difference. This is going to be a unique thing, and hopefully it doesn't really affect anybody. I think we're still going to have some great fights.
8: So what do you think of the fight card itself? If you're familiar with the fighters, who have any predictions for tonight, what are your thoughts on the card?
9: I always have predictions. but I think it's going to be a fun fight card. Just a quick rapid fire, I guess. I'm going with most of the favorites. I'm going to go with Ilya Topuria. I'm going to go with Ciryl Gane. I'm going to say Diego Lopez. I'm going to say maybe Josh Hokic. And I think Sean O'Malley gets it done as well.
7: Yeah, what is your...
9: And I think Kyle Dawkins for the upset.
7: Okay. What does your setup look like for tonight? I mean, how do you, watch party? What kind of snacks you got? What's your setup going to be like watching the fight?
9: Well, I'm definitely going to have some snacks. We're going to do a watch party at my house, myself and a couple of the other fighters. And, of course, I'm going to have my phone call with Rome over there, too. So I'd like to celebrate the big UFC 250 Freedom card. So this is going to be a great day for everybody to just kind of connect. And it's different being on a Sunday. Normally, we're used to Saturday fights, and right. Today it feels a little bit different. I still don't know how I feel about that, but we'll see how everything goes tonight and how we wake up in the morning.
6: Well, there's a lot different about this. Yes, it's on a Sunday, not a Saturday night. You know, usually, I mean, I'm used to seeing UFC in Vegas on a Saturday night, the whole thing. Now we got a Sunday night on the White House lawn. Now, speaking of that, we've been talking about this, you know, all morning long. The weather is not looking really great right now. I mean, they got some kind of overcast, maybe a little partly sunny skies right now, but they're talking thunderstorms, maybe even severe thunderstorms, rain. I know we just kind of spoke a little bit about fighting and humidity. What do you expect? Do you think the weather is going to play into tonight's fights at all?
9: I hope not. I really don't. I know Joe Rogan's big in talking about this and saying, like, the one thing I don't like is that it's outside. But, hey, it's just one of those situations where that's the best that they could do, I think. Yeah. Hopefully the weather starts to clear up a little bit. I've seen worse, and it's turned around, and let's just hope Mother Nature does her thing and just let this be a great and just eventful fight.
7: This is pretty iconic, too. I mean, we've been talking about sports in general really unify people, even a fight. Obviously, they're maybe not unified, the two that are fighting against each other, but it brings so many people together. What has it been like for you to see this event take place on the White House lawn, especially the overarching theme here is celebrating America and the U.S. for its 250th birthday?
9: I think just that is just bringing everybody together. I've had so many people reach out to me, friends from like high school, middle school, that are asking, like, are you going to be in town for the fights? Where are you watching it? Things like that. So it's cool to see people that I've never even known to be like fans or following the sport, probably loosely because they know me. But to see everyone kind of like just bringing it in and everybody wanting to tune into this unique, rare event, right? So I think that's what it's all about. Freedom, UFC card, 250. Bringing everybody together and fighting, what better way to bring everybody together than this fight, right? So I'm excited.
6: Well, Aljamain Sterling, we really appreciate you being here with us this morning. Thank you for your time and enjoy the card tonight.
9: I appreciate it. Thanks, you guys, for having me.
7: All right, well, we're going to keep chatting about this. I mean, it has been an exciting day. I think I go back to the renderings that we first saw and now to see this on the White House lawn. Right. It's pretty cool.
6: To see it completed.
7: It's patriotic. It's fun. It's exciting. Are you guys going to be watching tonight?
10: Well, Trump is like the, I don't know if I'll see you tonight. Maybe. I'm interested.
11: I want to. I'm interested. It's cool to see in the heart of D.C., guys, something so different, something so new. Yeah. As you mentioned, you're used to Las Vegas, right? Yeah. So the way to bring in the
6: I'm intrigued by it.
11: Yeah, just to see what it's going to be like.
7: And I feel like, especially with the Trump administration, there's no shortage of, like, pizzazz, and maybe we'll see fireworks and the lights. And I'm excited to see the setup.
10: It'll be a show.
7: Yes.
10: Trump is the go big or go home guy.
6: Yes.
10: Yeah, he's like, oh, bowling alley, oh, tennis courts, oh, Obama put in a basketball court. Yeah, watch this. Yeah.
6: I remember when he's like, hold my beer.
11: I remember when he first started. His birthday, too. I mean, what a way to ring in his 80th, right?
6: Yes, I remember when he started talking about this. He's like, UFC at the White House on the lawn, and everybody, including myself, was like, it's not happening. There's no way that's happening, and it's here.
10: It's here.
7: I almost want to ask the president, did it just fall on his birthday, or was this kind of like, this is like a birthday gift? This is how he's celebrating,
10: right? This planned 2 years ago.
6: That's exactly what he did.
10: It was interesting. We talked about the weather, right? Yes. You know what would have prevented this from being an issue? The ballroom.
7: If the president says it tonight, they'll set it first.
6: Just another reason to build that ballroom. I could tell. No, it's going to be quite the spectacle. I mean, I do hope the weather, you know, holds out. But then again, I kind of don't, because it would kind of be interesting to see if it's like raining and it's and the fighters are like, you know what I mean?
10: It's going to be wild.
6: I mean, it's going
7: like
6: to be
7: a movie.
11: Let's hope for good weather.
7: Yes, it's going to be beautiful. Fight's going to start.
11: We need some positive news unifying everyone together.
6: Good weather. Good weather, positive.
7: It's going to be beautiful.
6: Well, Bill, Monica, once again, so great to see you. Yes. Thank you for joining us
12: Always
6: this morning.
12: Always a pleasure. Yes. Thank you.
6: All right. More up next. Before we head to the break, though, we're going to take one final look at that White House, and you can see behind there UFC 250. The stage, quite literally, is set, and it's going to be one night to remember tonight. And it's unbelievable sports weekend altogether. I mean, the Knicks won. That's an excellent situation there. All right, stick with us. We'll be right back.
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20: Now, Major Colin Powell served two tours in Vietnam, earning a Soldier's Medal for bravery after rescuing three of his fellow soldiers from the burning wreckage, including his division commander, Major General Charles Geddes. In 1971, the future four-star general earned a master's degree in business administration from George Washington University and served under a White House fellowship for President Richard Nixon. During the Reagan administration, Colin Powell served as an assistant to the then Secretary of Defense, Caspar Weinberger, advising him on the invasion of Grenada and the 1986 airstrike on Libya. In 1987, President Ronald Reagan appointed Colin Powell, now a three-star general, as his national security advisor. During the H.W. Bush administration, Powell was promoted to the rank of four-star general and appointed chairman of the Joint Chiefs of Staff, making him the first African-American and the first ROTC graduate to attain that rank. While serving as chairman, he oversaw 28 international crises, including the invasion of...
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6: Thank you for joining us this morning on Wake Up America Weekend. I'm Kyle Lauder.
7: And I'm Kenzie Beach. That'll do it for us today, but don't go anywhere. Sunday Report is coming up next. You've got Bill Spadia and Chris Alenzo that are in for John Glasgow today, followed by Sunday Agenda with Joe Pinion and Christina Thompson, both in for Lydia Serrani.
6: Sunday Report is up right now. Have a wonderful day.
7: And go Knicks.

0: Good morning and welcome to Sunday Report. I'm Bill Spadia.
1: And I'm Chrisia Lenzo. Thank you for joining us. We have a packed show this morning.
0: Donald Trump throws down. President turns 80 today, and he's celebrating the only way he knows how. Blood sport on the South Lawn. UFC Freedom 250 kicks off tonight at the White House with more than 120,000 fans watching from the ellipse.
1: Plus, mayhem in Manhattan. The New York Knicks just ended a 52-year drought, defeating the San Antonio Spurs to claim the NBA championship. But amidst the celebration came chaos, as we're looking at right here. And Andrew Kraft is live with the aftermath.
0: And lost kids located. Biden lost them. Trump found them. 146,000 unaccompanied migrant children handed to traffickers, smugglers, and cartel operatives are now accounted for. Former CBP Chief Patrol Agent Greg Bovino is here to break it all down for us.
1: Then, from verdict to vengeance, Carmelo Anthony murdered Austin Metcalf, and a jury said so. But now his supporters are attacking innocent people on the streets because they look like jurors. Austin's father will join us, and he is not backing down.
0: But first, deal or no deal? Donald Trump says a U.S.-Iran agreement could be signed as soon as today, reopening the Strait of Hormuz and stripping Tehran of its enriched uranium stockpiles. The question is, will it happen? Sunday Report starts right now. Deadlocked on a deal. President Trump not wavering from his Truth Social post that a memorandum of understanding will be signed today to stop the fighting, open the Strait of Hormuz, and halt Iran's nuclear program.
1: However, Iran's regime reportedly denies anything will be signed today. And in a Telegram post, the country's foreign ministry spokesperson suggested the president is using this as a publicity stunt because it's his 80th birthday. So former executive director for Iranian Americans for Liberty, Brian Lieb, is with us. And Iranian-born human rights activist Goldie Ghamari is also here, too. Appreciate your joining us this Sunday morning. A lot to discuss. Brian, starting with you here, mediators from Qatar are in Iran right now to finalize this agreement, and critics argue that it lacks teeth. So break down how this MOU is different than a deal that could potentially be signed. How do you see it?
2: Well, good morning to both of you. And a lot of us are flying in the dark when it comes to what this MOU potentially is going to look like. We've seen a lot of reports, I think, from really all sides about what potential points are going to be in this deal. But it is very important to emphasize that this is not an actual like full-blown deal. This is an MOU potentially paving the way for a deal to happen. But I don't think it's going to come as any surprise to you guys. I mean, I don't think ultimately there will be any kind of a deal here. We're dealing with a regime, that really is not interested in doing a deal. They just want to breathe a couple more days, have some more oxygen to keep going. And from my perspective, an MOU is giving them just that. It's giving them more time and keeping them alive. So we'll see what happens here. We'll see if an MOU gets signed today. We'll be closely monitoring it.
0: Mm-hmm. Goldie, let me ask you, President Trump is crediting the current regime leaders for helping orchestrate the agreement. Now, of course, they're pushing back, but I want you to hear this first.
3: I really believe it's a regime change because I find these people to be much more rational than the people that are no longer with us.
0: So, Goldie, the question is, do you agree with that statement that and who are we actually negotiating with? We've been having this conversation on Newsmax for a while now that, you know, with the fractionalization, with the Revolutionary Guard, who is the deal with? And are you confident that the Iranian people are going to get a situation where they have a regime that is not going to torture and kill them?
4: So, you know, a couple weeks ago, Scott Bessent, when he was filling in for Caroline Leavitt, he clarified that when President Trump is talking about regime change, he means a change within the regime and of the leadership. So it's not an actual revolution, which is a completely different scenario. President Trump is dealing with Araghchi, the foreign affairs minister, and Ghalibaf, the speaker of parliament. What's really interesting is that right now, given the fact that President Trump is portraying Araghchi and Ghalibaf as, you know, wanting to come to terms, come to some sort of deal with the United States. The supporters of the Islamic regime are now actually calling for the death of Araghchi and Ghalibaf. That's how much internal division this is causing. What I believe is that President Trump has essentially put the Islamic regime in a checkmate situation. If they agree to the deal that President Trump wants, that's essentially surrendering to the killers of their beloved supreme dictator, Khamenei. If they don't sign the deal, then President Trump has made it very clear that he's going to continue with the military escalation. Either way, the way I see it, the Islamic regime is going to be weakened to a point that the Iranian people will be able to rise up, overthrow them, and reclaim the country.
1: So many great points there, and that's ultimately the goal, what we set out to do to empower the Iranian people. President Trump has talked about that numerous times. There are, though, multiple reports saying the IRGC is actively closing off their entrances to their uranium supply and even mining them. Brian, this sounds like the same playbook Iran used to mine the Strait of Hormuz, and the question here is still this. Is the reward worth the risk if we send military might out there to get the uranium?
2: Well, listen, that's a great question, and it's such a good point, because not enough over the last couple of weeks has really been talked about with the IRGC. I mean, there's figureheads that are part of, you know, the regime that are negotiating with us, but it's my belief that the IRGC is still pulling all the strings. That's why you're seeing, you know, things like a one-way suicide drone going into a U.S. Army Apache helicopter trying to bring that down, and four more, you know, one-way suicide drones that went out a couple days ago. So, I mean, the IRGC is still very much in control. They still very much have the infrastructure, believe it or not. I mean, even after, you know, us with our ally Israel have killed so many layers of their leadership, they're still there. They're still alive and kicking, and they still have the resources to send their ICBMs into the Gulf states, potentially into Israel, and to still wage this terrorism throughout the region. So I think whatever happens with this MOU, whatever happens with any kind of potential deal, we really have to be focused on how do we get rid of the IRGC, because they are the ones that, in my opinion, remain in control at this time.
0: Mm-hmm. Goldie, I want to ask you that question, actually. How do we get rid of the IRGC? In other words, how is it possible for the Iranian people to rise up? And we've talked about the torture and the killings over 47 years, a country of 90 million people enslaved, tortured, killed. How do they rise up? Is this something that we should be talking about, providing small arms, providing support for the people to be that balance on the ground?
4: Yeah, you know, I think that's a great idea. In fact, we're starting to see a campaign coming out of occupied Iran where Iranians are sending messages saying, you know, arm us, help us overthrow this Islamic regime. You know, ultimately, the way to look at the Islamic regime, and especially the IRGC, they're the modern day version of the Nazis. You know, they're essentially Muslim Nazis. And, you know, how did we get rid of the Nazis in World War II? We basically used military strikes and bombed them out of existence. And that's the only way that we can get rid of the IRGC, because the Islamic regime views victory different than rational, logical actors. For the Islamic regime, victory means survival. So if they are able to survive the situation right now, that means in their minds they are victorious, and then they can, you know, down the road become strong again and continue once again to export their Islamic revolution, their jihad around the world. So, you know, the best way to end this, and the best way to not just make the world a better and safer place, but to help the Iranian people, is to arm them. But also, I believe, is to continue with the economic campaign as well as the military campaign against the Islamic regime, weaken them to a point where they cannot fight back. And then the Iranian people will finally have a chance to rise up.
0: OK, Goldie Ghamari, Brian Lieb, thank you both very much for the conversation.
1: Thank you both.
2: Thanks, guys.
4: Well, and happy birthday to President Trump.
1: That's right. Happy birthday to President Trump. It also marks fight night. Yeah. UFC makes history as Freedom 250 comes to the White House this evening. And Newsmax correspondent Alana Austin is covering all of the excitement for us. So, Alana, what can you tell us?
5: Hi. Hey, we're speaking with Sean Brady, one of the best UFC fighters in the world. And I'll show you the crowd here, because it's been like this all weekend with fans that are standing by hoping to catch a glimpse of some of their favorite athletes.
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8: This was America in 1980, held in contempt by foreign nations. 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So many countries thought America had seen its day, but we knew better.

0: Carter persuaded the two former enemies to meet with him at Camp David to seek a lasting...
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0: Peace. On the 17th of September, 1978, the Camp David Accords were signed, returning the Sinai to Egypt and creating a framework by which Palestinians could have autonomous and self-governing control over the West Bank and Gaza. During the announcement, President Carter was clear more work needed to be done.
2: The questions that have brought warfare and bitterness to the Middle East for the last 30 years will not be settled overnight.
0: In 1978, President Anwar Sadat and Prime Minister Menachem Begin were awarded the Nobel Peace Prize. Jimmy Carter's Nobel Prize would come later in 2002 for his decades of work seeking solutions to international conflicts. You're watching An American Moment on Newsmax TV. It took 34 years to build, but on August 15th, 1914, the Panama Canal was officially open for business.
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4: Well, it's Fight Night, the event about a year in the making, so a big deal here. And also President Trump celebrating his 80th birthday and America 250 at the UFC match at the White House lawn in just a few hours. So we've got live team coverage with Logan Raddick on the Ellipse in Washington. But we begin with Alana Austin, who is talking to all of the fans out there. Good morning, Alana.
5: Hey, good morning, Krisha and Bill. And we have been experiencing what the UFC community is like, many spectators who are going to be watching on the Jumbotrons later this evening. They're convening outside the JW Marriott here in downtown D.C. They've been catching a glimpse of some of the world's highest-level professional mixed martial artists, so it's been quite exciting for them. And if we have some of the video here, the preparations have been underway for some time. That 92-foot-high octagonal structure will be hosted the fights at the White House South Lawn. And I was just speaking with Sean Brady, a top MMA fighter. He's not fighting tonight, but he will be in attendance. And he says he hopes to shake President Donald Trump's hand and wish him a happy 80th birthday. And for those who are not familiar with MMA, supporters say that this is one of the fastest growing sports in the world. It uses a mixture of different types of martial arts. There's grappling, there's striking, there's kicking, but there are rules to govern what types of activities are authorized in this sport that can be quite dangerous at times. And that ties into some of the controversy here. There are some naysayers and critics who think something like this should not be happening at the White House. But I spoke with recently retired MMA fighter Cub Swanson. Here's what he had to say about today's unique event.
6: Well, fighting is a very primal and basic instinct that we all have, and sometimes it can be scary, but with the rules that we play, it makes it as safe as possible, but it's the realest sport out there. Basketball, football, I love all those sports, but nothing compares to MMA. It's the realest sport there is, and that's why I fell in love with it 22 years ago, and that's why we're doing it now.
5: And Christian, Bill, I'll show you all a little bit more of what it looks like here. You can see a group of these young guys that they are UFC fans. They're very excited for all of this. And then, George, if you could pan the camera as well. We've been seeing SUVs, Suburbans pulling up as well throughout the afternoon and even yesterday. So it's a chance to catch some of these most famous figures that are in UFC. And then, sir, you've been out here watching this as well. Tell us what you think about this event at the White House South Lawn tonight.
7: I think it's good. It's good. UFC do a good job. They do a great job getting the fans to meet their athletes. So being out front of the JW right now, seeing all the fans just waiting for their fighters, I think it's so cool. So it's brilliant. First time for me in DC. That's the only reason why I came. So the UFC made it happen. Good on them. I think it's cool. I think it's

0: Good for the sport. I heard you say it's one of the fastest growing sports in the world. I mean, yeah, 100%. I've been following up for nearly 20 years. And to see where it is right now, this is a once in a lifetime. This is never going to happen again. White House, UFC, never again. So it's super cool.
1: All right. Well, thank you, sir. Thank you. And I'm going to send it over to our colleague, Logan Raddick. He's also here in Washington, D.C., previewing the big night ahead. Take it away, Logan.
2: Well, Alana, thank you. And certainly a big 80th birthday today for President Trump. His New York Knicks winning the NBA championship last night. Today, we're going to see the first ever sporting event at the White House. It'll be on the South Lawn. As we've talked about, this big UFC fight tonight, multiple matchups in the ring this evening. And we heard yesterday our own Tom Basile talk to Tito Ortiz, a UFC Hall of Famer. He says that Donald Trump has played a big part in growing UFC over the last 25 years, dating back to a fight at Trump Taj Mahal.
3: He gave UFC his first opportunity to fight at the Trump Taj Mahal, and actually I was the main event during that time.
4: Yeah.
3: But see, life comes full circle, and now we're on the White House lawn. Good job for Dana. Good job for the UFC. Very thankful for President Trump giving every one of these fighters an opportunity to fight on the big stage. Literally, the big stage.
2: Now, the venue on the White House South Lawn has 4,300 seats. More than 1,000 spectators will be active duty military members. But as you can see here, this is the Fan Fest setup. It'll open around 3:30 p.m. Eastern time. There's going to be thousands of fans watching the UFC fights tonight on the big screen that you can see inside that Fan Fest setup. Now, most streets here in downtown Washington are closed. There is a big security presence. It's basically the same security level that you would see for the Super Bowl. Plenty of National Guard members, Secret Service, D.C. police, and other law enforcement agencies are here. Now, there's a slight risk of tornadoes and thunderstorms later today around match time, but the UFC says this is expected to go on as planned, whether there is severe weather or not. No risk of this event being canceled or postponed, according to the UFC. But this is going to cost UFC $60 million. They're taking a loss on this event tonight. Mark Shapiro, the COO of UFC, says it's worth it because it's an investment in the future of UFC and the continued growth of this sport. Back to you.
5: Thanks again, Alana and Logan. Appreciate the report. UFC Freedom 250 promises a high-octane, futuristic fight spectacle, pushing combat sports to the edge.
1: And joining us now, Beneil Dariush, who is a current UFC fighter in the lightweight division. Good morning to you, sir. I hate to say lightweight. I feel like that's a derogatory term. You're way stronger than I am. I'm sure you're really tough. But that, of course, is the classification for you. But President Trump, we know. Good morning. He's the first president to host a major professional sports event at the White House. So what does it mean to see the UFC event hosted on the South Lawn during America's 250th anniversary?
6: Obviously, this is iconic. You guys were mentioning earlier, the sport was about to be canceled, essentially. It was being called human cockfighting, and it wasn't going to be allowed. It was actually banned in most of the states at one point. And so Dana had to work really hard. The Fertittas, they pushed really hard to bring it back. And I think New York was actually the last place for it to be available. And so... To be now at the White House, it's such a contrast, you know. So for me, it's really cool to see. I've been fighting for a long time, but I was a fan even before that. So this is huge. And then obviously, happy birthday to President Trump.
5: All right, Brunel, I want to ask you, and I'm not asking this to get any inside information on any betting cards. I just want to know what matchups you like tonight on the card. Which ones are you most excited to watch, and why?
6: So obviously the main and the co-main, I'm excited for those fights. The really interesting thing is Ilya's been going through a lot from outside the octagon, and I'm wondering if that's going to have an effect on him inside the octagon. And then there's rumors of injuries and things like that, so that always makes things more interesting. And then Alex Pereira, he's moving up to heavyweight, and that would be his third title. Imagine that. No one's ever done that before. No one's been able to get three titles in the UFC. Our sport is not like boxing. When we move divisions, you move quite a bit of weight, you know. So if Alex Pereira is able to pull that off, that'll be that'll be a historic moment at a historic event. So I think it cements his legacy like nothing else.
1: In terms of the messaging here, I mean, does UFC Freedom 250, what does it send to the American public? Because it seems like the whole country is going to be watching this. And your family fled from Iran when you were 9 years old. So can you just talk about what this moment means for you as well?
6: You know, what I love about this is you can, during COVID, UFC grew so much. And Dana and Trump, they obviously have a relationship, but it was Trump recognizing it. Like, the average man who's sitting at home, who can't go to work, who can't do the things he's supposed to do. Sorry about that.
1: All good.
5: All right, Beneil Dariush. Thank you so much for joining us.
1: Yeah, we lost Beneil, but here we're looking at a beautiful picture. Oh, there he is.
6: Oh. Yeah, sorry.
5: Go ahead. We're going to make that last point.
6: Yeah, so the average man who just struggled so much during COVID, I think Trump saw that, and he and Dana were able to really push the UFC. And I think I remember a lot of people became fans. People started messaging me, and we were getting calls. And now the UFC, you know, is essentially getting rewarded for that, for being able to push through COVID and overcome all that. And because of that, we're basically getting treated to the White House as you know, celebrities.
5: That's great.
1: As you should.
5: How cool.
1: Very cool.
5: Beneil, thank you. Appreciate your time.
1: Pleasure. Great to see you.
5: Mayhem in Manhattan. The New York Knicks just ended a 52-year drought, defeating the San Antonio Spurs to claim the NBA championship. Andrew Kraft is live with the aftermath. Andrew.
4: Yeah, Bill, Krisha, over my shoulder right here about 8 hours ago, a school bus was on fire. We're getting more statistics and numbers from the NYPD about what went down last night after the Knicks' historic win. Back to you.
1: All right. All right. Well, also, lost kids located. Former Customs and Border Patrol agent Greg Bovino joins us next to unpack how the Trump administration found 146,000 unaccompanied migrant children who are unaccounted for under the Biden administration.
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13: Before becoming a household name, as a young soldier, he was on board an Army aircraft that crashed into the ocean off California. In the dead of night, using a raft and his training as a professional lifeguard, he and the surviving pilot swam over 2 miles to safety. Clinton Eastwood Jr. was born in San Francisco on May 31st, 1930, with a birth weight of 11 pounds, 6 ounces. His nurses nicknamed him Samson. Little Clint was no ordinary child.
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13: 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Best Director for Unforgiven, Best Picture for American Sniper, and Best Director and Best Picture for Million Dollar Baby. Clint also played a cameo in the 2012 Republican Convention, stealing the spotlight from nominee Mitt Romney as he took on an empty chair. Few have had such a remarkable life so far. Clint Eastwood has written the musical scores for 8 films, appeared in over 200 television shows, acted in 64 pictures, directed another 40, An American Life on Newsmax TV.
1: From celebrating his 80th birthday as commander-in-chief to striking down terrorists, the president had several wins that you won't necessarily hear about on legacy media. And here are Trump's triumphs.
5: He's 80. That's right.
1: That's a
5: president
1: triumph.
5: Turns 80 today. God bless him. The president of the United States becomes an octogenarian. It happens today, just weeks after boasting a perfect bill of health that reported stellar cardiovascular and muscular results. He'll be celebrating in style ringside at the UFC fight on the White House lawn tonight.
1: And this terrorist takedown, a swift and lethal strike by U.S. forces on a Venezuelan compound, kills Hector Guerrero Flores, the leader of the notorious Tren de Aragua gang. Now, Tren de Aragua has long been labeled as a terrorist organization by the United States and connected with gruesome murders and other crimes in the United States for years.
5: The Trump administration tracks down nearly 150,000 unaccompanied migrant kids. Now, they were lost under the Biden administration. This is a massive increase from last summer when they only found 22,000 kids.
1: So let's bring in former chief patrol agent at U.S. Customs and Border Protection, Greg Bovino, to discuss all of this and more. Good morning to you, sir. Great to have you. So talking about these wins, one in particular that we feel like has not been made enough of is what's happened with the 146,000 unaccompanied migrant children. We've seen that they were smuggled across our border during Biden's tenure and have been located under Trump's administration. So here's Mark Wayne Mullen on Thursday. Let's watch.
17: We're investigating reports to where some of these kids claim that they were raped 600 to 700 times.
1: Yeah. So, Greg, why isn't there more outrage on this abuse?
18: Good morning, and thanks for having me. It's good to see you.
1: Yeah.
18: There should be more outrage on this type of abuse. There should have been more outrage on the hundreds of thousands of children that were being trafficked across that border under Biden. The Border Patrol, as well as ICE, we raised the alarm for years, and it fell on deaf ears. That's why we're in the position that we are in now. But good on President Trump. 146,000 found. We have several more hundreds of thousands to go. But that in itself is spectacular. 146,000 found. That in itself is a heartwarming story.
5: Greg, I want to ask you, speaking of the 300,000 that are still missing, I mean, you've got blue states that are still fighting with ICE. I mean, you've got blue state governors in New Jersey fighting over the menu at a detention center. Meanwhile, 300,000 kids are missing and being sex trafficked, human trafficking, all of it. What do we do to get this under control? What do you see the president needing to do to solve this problem? Because how many of these kids may be right now in blue states that are fighting back?
18: Exactly. Boy, aren't there some misplaced priorities, folks. Mm-hmm. You talk about misplaced priorities. It's prioritizing those children above all else, above hunger strikes, above detention facilities that have rioters out front. That type of thing is bringing attention to those children. I think President Trump has done a great job in doing that so far. But just simply having this subject on your news channel is groundbreaking, because many news channels, they won't cover it, especially some of those leftist channels. And these blue states, is this secession from the union? It almost seems like it now, when you're going to ignore children that are being raped right now as we speak. What the heck is going on in these blue states? We need to put the pressure on the blue states and start recognizing this problem.
5: Yeah. Well, Mark Wayne Mullen, he did not mince words about the crisis we have. Watch.
17: It's horrific to what's happening right in our own country because of 4 years of a blind eye that allowed unvetted sponsors to come pick up 450,000 kids on our borders.
1: Yeah, Greg, who are these sponsors and why are they so dangerous?
18: These sponsors are individuals that claim to be upstanding citizens that would take these children into a safe environment, perhaps bring those children to their immigration hearings, work with HHS, ORR. ORR is Office of Refugee and Resettlement, to help find these children's families and parents, except they didn't do that. These individuals are there because they're human traffickers, they're sex traffickers, and many of them, most of them, presented false documents to become sponsors for the sole purpose of taking these children and doing God knows what to them. And that is what Department of Homeland Security is after now, is these sponsors. They're taking a really close look at who these people are. They're tracking them down. And unfortunately, they're not finding one child with these sponsors, but multiple children. Many of these sponsors sponsored multiple children, and that was very much out of regulation. Biden administration didn't care. Alejandro Mayorkas didn't care. And President Trump, he's fixing it now.
1: Yeah, Alejandro Mayorkas, that's a name we haven't heard in a while, right. But certainly dereliction of duty there, which we are all still paying for as a nation. But Greg Bovino, thank you so much for joining us this morning. Appreciate it.
18: It's good to be here. Thank you.
5: Got it. All right. Let's get to our inside track. Joining us, former NYPD Chief of Department John Chell, New York City trial attorney Nicole Brunecki, and co-founder of Agency Social, Kathy Hernandez.
1: So great to have you all here this morning. We have a packed table, a lot to get into. Let's start with this. We were just talking about what's been happening with the unaccompanied minors, but we have found them. This is a major win for President Trump. We found in over 18 sanctuary cities in the U.S. so many unaccompanied minors, which the Biden administration essentially lost. So, John, I mean, how do these cities, though, these blue cities, we heard from Greg Bovino, it's almost as if they want to secede from the United States. They don't want to follow our laws. But how do they complicate the work of Border and ICE Patrol?
19: Well, they don't support them.
1: Yep.
19: Okay? And they don't talk about these children, because to do so would call out their policies on the border. Just think of the conversation we just had right here. 300,000, 400,000 kids missing, raped 700 times, and we don't talk about it.
1: Nope.
19: I mean, this is unbelievable. Remember the cages?
1: Yep.
19: Children cages that Obama built, by the way? Oh, they were up in arms about that. But 300,000 kids, why talk about that?
5: On Thursday, the Department of Justice sued the state of Virginia over new state laws limiting ICE, banning agents from wearing masks, and curtailing local law enforcement's ability to cooperate with immigration authorities. Let me start with Nicole on that. What do you think? I mean, what's happening where you've got to have a legal battle between the federal government and local government, and getting into the weeds on whether or not the agents can wear masks?
20: Well, Abigail Spanberger, she ran on a platform of being a more moderate Democrat and caring for public safety. So this is, I think, in stark contrast to what she was promising the voters. But this is a classic case of supremacy clause. The Constitution gives the federal government the right to have their agents, and the states cannot block that. So I think they have a much stronger case than the state of Virginia. But obviously, there will be a lot of useless litigation here.
5: Yeah, we saw the same thing happen in New Jersey. You know, they pass a law against the masks. It's nuts.
1: Yeah, it's a lot of political pandering. It's also a lot of performance art, performative work. And we've seen this with the pro-immigration agenda. It's been in full force. Massively popular children's influencer Miss Rachel sat outside Delaney Hall with children singing a special message. Let's watch.

0: everyone's free.
1: Kathy, what message is this sending to America's children?
2: This is a terrible message, especially for somebody who's an edutainment personality. She's standing outside of a location where they have criminals who subject children to the worst kind of crimes, and she's bringing them there not to encourage ICE, not to encourage more detainment, but to encourage the pedophilia, the abuse, and it's just tragic. The messaging is way off.
1: Yeah, and she's a so-called educator, and it just seems like there's a bit of indoctrination here. But so much to talk about with this issue. I'm glad we're shedding light on it, one of President Trump's win, bringing the children home. But Chief John Schell, Nicole Brunecki, and Kathy Hernandez, thank you all for joining us. We'll see you soon.
3: Another comeback win for the New York Knicks against the Spurs, clinching their first NBA title in 53 years.
1: And Knicks fans partying in the streets of New York City. The celebration, though, getting a bit chaotic at times. Andrew Kraft is live in Times Square with the aftermath. Hey, Andrew.
4: Krisha, Bill, good to be with you. Yeah, New Yorkers were partying pretty hard last night, but here in Times Square, it did turn volatile in the early morning hours. Just over my shoulder about 8 hours ago, there was a school bus on fire, and now we've seen a lot of street sweepers come by. Times Square is getting cleaned up. There's still a lot of trash right now. Frankly, though, this part of the city is pretty messy. At the moment, though, like I said, look at some of this crazy video of the fans completely taking over this school bus and ripping off its hood in their frenzy after the Knicks won, and then they set it on fire. Now, NYPD tells me these buses were FIFA shuttle buses that were abandoned outside Penn Station. They were meant to take passengers to the Brazil-Morocco match at MetLife Stadium yesterday. Now, in addition, NYPD is telling me around 2 a.m., a 17-year-old male was shot in the foot at 42nd and Broadway and was taken to Bellevue Hospital. A firearm was recovered. Now, overall, 68 people were taken into custody. 15 of those were formally arrested. The 48 others, they were just issued summonses to appear in court at a later date. NYPD also telling me 10 officers were injured. One was punched in the face. Another had a glass bottle thrown at them. And fans, though, that I've been speaking to all morning, you guys, they say, you know, despite all of this violence we saw late last night, the city is alive. And they really still cannot believe, after a 53-year drought, the Knicks finally did it. Listen.
5: It was crazy. I was trying to sleep, but I kept having to put a pillow over my head, because everybody was screaming, jumping on buses, talking so loudly I couldn't even hear my own sound machine. It was so loud, I had to put a pillow over my head, and all day I couldn't sleep.
4: What'd you think of it?
6: Listen, man, it's been a long time coming. God is good. Not to get into all that, but real talk, man, we deserved it. It's been a long time coming. I don't care what you want to say about New York, but this is what we're about, man. It's awesome.
4: What'd you think of all the celebrations in Times Square last night?
6: It's what it's supposed to be. We've been waiting for two generations. Yeah. Two generations. Let us rock.
7: I was in Times Square.
4: How was that?
7: That was fantastic. It was a little bit crazy at the end, you know? The last however many seconds of the clock was 7.7 seconds.
4: Dude, I know.
7: We were like, bro, either they're going to make it or they're not, you know? So, yeah, it was fantastic.
4: All right, so like I said, Times Square is still getting cleaned up right now. We also are learning New York City Mayor Zoran Mamdani has officially set the date for the parade, the ticker tape parade that's going to be next Thursday. He's going to hand the keys of the city to the Knicks, to the coach, and to the owner as well. President Trump issuing his congratulations on Truth Social today, calling this a historic run, likening it to one of the most historic runs in NBA Finals history. But we're going to be speaking with fans all throughout the day here, trying to get their reaction as Times Square is cleaned up ever more. We're going to hear from the NYPD as well to hear whether or not more of these, you know, arrests took place. I got initial numbers from them, like I just said. But like you saw in all of those crazy videos, about 8 hours last night behind me, it was really mayhem. And now it's pretty subsided. Back to you guys.
3: Andrew, how's the cleanup going? I came in on 40th today, and as I got toward Bryant Park, not only was there trash everywhere. But I pass a guy, and I wish I almost stopped to take a video, but a guy just completely sprawled out, beer cup next to his hand, Knicks gear on. He just decided to sleep right there for the night. You seeing the cleanup?
4: Yeah, we're seeing the cleanup. A lot of folks from the Times Square Alliance, they are tasked with cleaning up after all of the celebrations last night. And yes, the violence. But a lot of the folks you just heard from that I spoke with, they stayed up all night. They have not gone to bed. They stayed in and around Times Square. They didn't go back home. They wanted to kind of bask in the glory of this. Kind of still, they're all walking into a stupor. Still, they cannot believe the Knicks did this, you guys.
1: A Knicks stupor. I think we're all in that sort of state right now. Although I do relate to that little girl. She was just trying to go to bed.
3: Isn't that great?
1: That was pretty funny, Andrew. Great interview. Thanks so much.
3: All right. Deal or no deal? President Trump says a memorandum of understanding with Iran could be signed today. But the regime says, not so fast.
1: And President Trump wants the Abraham Accords and an Iran deal wrapped in one bow. But is the Middle East ready to unwrap it? That's next.
0: TuneIn's How To. 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
9: Carded lies. 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
3: Deal or no deal? President Trump and mediator Pakistan indicate the memorandum of understanding to end the war with Iran will be signed today.
1: Yeah, let's bring in our senior White House correspondent, John Gizzi. So, John, what does this memorandum mean and how is it different than a full-fledged deal?
16: Well, very simply, sources in the administration say that the Memorandum of Understanding, or the Islamabad Memorandum, as it is called, would extend the present ceasefire between Iran and the United States for another 60 days. That also means a halt in the bombing of Lebanon. It would also reopen the Straits of Hormuz to ships of all countries and without tolls. And reportedly, it will completely address Iran's stockpiling of enriched uranium. But details of that will have to come in another document.
1: All right. Well,
3: John, that's pretty good news. I think it would be a birthday present for President Trump,
1: for sure,
3: he wants that. John, here's the question I have for you. When we talk about Israel bombing Lebanon, the reality is Israel is reacting to a very real and present threat from Hezbollah. Mm-hmm. So how could Israel sign? Are they even included in this conversation to get to this?
16: Well, apparently not, Bill. Sources close to Prime Minister Netanyahu say it's a surprise to him. There's also the question of the signing. President Trump himself said he expected it to be signed today. But a spokesman for the Iranian Foreign Ministry said that's not going to happen, and in fact put out a statement just recently that the United States is unable or unwilling to abide by its agreements. So we're going to have to wait and see, and further developments will come during the week.
1: All right. John Gizzi, thank you so much for that report.
3: Joining us now, retired Army Lieutenant Colonel and author of Veritas Vincit, Darren Gaub, and senior counsel at the Lawfare Project and civil rights attorney Gerard Felitti. Darren, let's start with you. President Trump, the mediator Pakistan, they're saying we've got a memorandum of understanding. And Trump has been truthing about this and says the Strait of Hormuz will be reopened. But the Iranian state media is saying that Iran is still reviewing the deal. They're saying there's no deal. There's no final decision. The question is, do you think there actually is a deal? And why have we gone from ceasefire to deal to now memorandum of understanding? It sounds like we're signing up for an insurance policy.
1: Yeah.
17: Yeah. Good morning to both of you and to my friend Gerard as well. Good to see him. But this is more of Iran being Iran, and they're just going to keep moving the goalpost around to see, you know, how far they can go before we actually potentially do something if we ever got to the point where we thought we'd have to get back into the conflict arena and go hit targets again. So this is no surprise. This is absolutely normal for them. I would suspect you're not going to get, of course, anything signed today. That's my guess, because that's just how Iran operates too. And this, frankly, is the deal before the deal. And as much as I'd like to see the strait open, as much as we'd like to make sure the ceasefire sticks and holds and that we can end the actual conflict, I'm concerned about saying, hey, let's wait another 60 days before we start talking about how we handle the uranium and nuclear capabilities of Iran in general. They don't have a lot of leverage points right now. We're still using the strait. Frankly, I'm watching the traffic as it goes through there. It's not anywhere near what it was, but it is moving. So, frankly, I think it's time to tell Iran you have until this date and this time to sign up on everything, or we're going to continue doing what we have to do.
1: Well, the Iranian regime has backed regional terror groups such as Hezbollah, which has been attacking Israeli territory daily, pretty much. And the IDF responding this morning by carrying out a surgical strike on a Hezbollah target in Beirut. Israeli leaders, they've made it clear that Iran cannot have a nuclear program. So, Gerard, what input should Israel have with respect to this memorandum?
18: And I think it's important to note that this morning's retaliation by Israel into Lebanon is one of the reasons that Iran is using to not sign the deal today, to push back anything that they can do to delay, as Darren said, is in their advantage. But to your point and to your question, Israel has been a key partner to the United States in this conflict since the beginning. A lot of Israeli assets were used, and there was joint coordination with the United States on strikes. So to some extent, to a large extent, Israel should be having more of an active role in these discussions. However, because Iran does not not recognize the legitimacy of Israel, it refuses to negotiate, it refuses to include them in these discussions. So ultimately, it is America's interests to make sure that when we address Iran in the second stage of negotiations, the actual potential deal that might come later, that we include the terror proxies and the ballistic missile programs that Iran has consistently used to threaten not just Israel, but the entire region, our Gulf allies as well.
3: Darren, let me ask you, the reports are that the Iranian regime, they're actually burying the uranium. But we also hear reports that the uranium is already buried because of all the shelling and the bombs that have gone off. So what do you think the truth is? And do you think that there is a reality here that the Iranian regime is just buying time and we're playing into their hands because they want to hold on to their stockpile of weapons?
17: Well, yeah, both reports could be true, depending on which target was hit and how successful it was. So you could have it buried, or you could have them digging it out, or it remains to be seen for sure. But ultimately, if it's buried, I say leave it there. And every time they make a move for it, you know, bomb it and make sure it stays that way. You know, there's no need for us to go in to try to recover it personally. Wouldn't mind them handing it over to us as part of a deal, but I'm not in any hurry to believe that that would happen. So it's... This is also par for the course. It's their key thing, what Iran has always wanted, and I think they're going to continue to want to try to keep pushing for that leverage. And that's why I'm concerned about it getting kicked 60 days down the road to even begin negotiating, because you can see how long it's been that we've been negotiating on just the strait and the conflict in general. So, you know, it's going to be ugly for a while, but it's no surprise, I think, to those of us who've lived in the region that dealing with a nation like Iran, who tends to be belligerent, who tends to want to drag things out, this is all part of deception being part of war. And they've mastered it in the Middle East with Iran, Hezbollah, Hamas, Houthis, and other nations and groups who are similarly minded.
3: All right. Darren Gaub, thank you. Gerard Felitti, good to see you. Appreciate you guys.
1: Thanks, gentlemen.
17: Thank you.
1: Well, Ukraine is winning the drone war and crippling Russia. We're giving you a firsthand look at their new generation of weapons next.
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22: When Rosa Parks stepped on that Montgomery, Alabama bus on December 1st, 1955, she didn't set out to make history. She just wanted to get home. Montgomery's segregated buses had divided seating. White passengers in front, colored passengers in the back. When the bus driver needed more seats for his white passengers, he ordered her and three others to vacate their seats. The others complied and moved, but Rosa quietly refused. You're watching An American Moment.
3: Ukraine started to turn the tide on Russia's aerial attacks.
1: Foreign correspondent Alex Salvi is embedded with the Ukrainian Defense Unit, which is the first line of defense against Moscow's air assaults, and he filed this report.
23: The night is quiet. But with a hostile neighbor frequently firing long-range drones and hypersonic missiles, it can turn deadly in a matter of seconds.
24: Well, this is the front line of Ukraine's defense. We're embedded with an anti-drone unit outside of the city of Odessa. They're intercepting Russian projectiles coming into the country. A lot of the drones, a lot of the screens are going to be blurred out because a lot of this is new technology that has not yet been introduced to the battlefield.
23: At first glance, it doesn't look like much. A Sprinter van with a trailer, several screens, even an Xbox controller. But inside, the most advanced technology of its kind. Different drones are used to intercept different threats. this smaller FPV version, is used to gauge weather conditions for other interceptors. This anti-drone unit is responsible for protecting some of Ukraine's southern ports, and with the airspace closed since the beginning of the war, anything in the air is considered to be a threat. Luckily, this one is one of theirs. But Russia has fired an Iranian-designed Shahed drone, meaning that it's time to act. Tonight, they're deploying a new model for one of the first times. They track the threat, knowing that if it passes their defenses, the chances of a direct hit greatly increases, as does the likelihood of casualties.
2: In this particular situation, because they were kind of a little too late to hit the target, they just relocated their target.
23: Another unit has intercepted the Shahed. The skies are clear for now, but they're not safe just yet.
4: Like, sometimes it's to exhaust air defense before a big attack.
23: This military unit is made up of men and women, fueled by snacks and energy drinks, who just a few years ago were lawyers, journalists, and students, now rising to the occasion in a new reality defending their country. It's a rinse and repeat process, as it has been for over 4 years now. The next night, six people would be injured in a similar Russian drone strike that got through defenses and hit a residential area in Odessa. It's a regular occurrence here in Ukraine, but not one that's accepted, as the country works tirelessly to advance its technology to ensure that Russia will never prevail in its invasion. In Odessa, Ukraine, Alex Alvey, Newsmax.
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3: America celebrating a huge milestone this year, and the brand new June edition of Newsmax magazine is a special commemorative issue called America at 250. 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
1: Here to talk about it, Ken Chandler is the executive editor of Newsmax magazine. Good morning to you, Ken. Great to have you.
29: Hey, good morning, and thanks for having me, because this is really a very special edition of the magazine. It features articles by some of the top patriots in the country, Bill O'Reilly, Lee Greenwood, Franklin Graham, Paula White Cain, Mike Rowe, and many, many others. It's a really interesting series of articles, and we celebrate America's 250th anniversary.
1: So, Ken, what do you think readers will find most surprising when they open this issue? I mean, those are some great names right there.
29: Well, you know, Bill O'Reilly writes in the cover story that Americans are the most fortunate people on the planet, right? For all our faults, for all our complaining, there is no other country like America. It offers more opportunity than anywhere else, which is why millions of foreign nationals want to come here. But Bill also looks at the biggest challenges facing us, from political divisions to artificial intelligence, to the threat from overseas rivals like China.
3: Ken, what is the biggest challenge that the magazine highlights, in your opinion?
29: Well, I think it in the short term, it's definitely the political divisions. You know, because we've had political divisions in the past, and I'm sure we'll have them again in the future. But at this point in time, you know, we need to come together because this is a great country. As Victor David Hansen, the acclaimed military historian, points out, we have a constitution, a brilliant constitution that's made America, helped make America so dominant in the world. We have, as Franklin Graham points out, you know, there's the importance of faith and religious freedom. And Lee Greenwood, who is a friend of Newsmax, he tells us exactly what it is that made him the patriot he is today.
1: So, Ken, for someone watching who hasn't picked up a magazine yet, what makes this issue a must-read right now?
29: Well, I think what makes it a must-read is we've brought all these conservative thinkers together. Mm-hmm. They talk about the greatness of the country. They talk about what's ahead for this country. And one feature that I really like, we highlight the unsung heroes, the men and women of the last 250 years who really did make America great.
3: Ken Chandler, thank you very much.
29: Thanks,
1: Ken. All right. Well, stay informed and empowered with Newsmax magazine, your source for independent reporting and stories the mainstream media leaves out. 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
3: Stay right there. The second hour of Sunday Report starts right now.

0: All right, thanks for joining us for the second hour of Sunday Report. I'm Chrisha Lenzo. Good morning.
1: And I'm Bill Spadia. Lots to talk about here today.
0: A big Sunday.
1: Outrage, swift and fierce, since a jury found Carmelo Anthony guilty of murdering 17-year-old Austin Metcalf at a track meet.
0: Yeah, but now Anthony supporters are attacking innocent people on the streets. So let's unpack it with our Inside Track panel. Retired NYPD Chief of Department John Schell and New York City trial attorney Nicole Brunecki and co-founder of Agency Social Kathy Hernandez. Great to have you around the table. Obviously a very heavy topic. We've been hearing a lot in the media about what occurred here, Chief Schell, and a new trend. Carmelo Anthony supporters, they're attacking white people who look like they may have been on the jury. So let's watch.
2: Hey, what, you on jury selection?
3: No, he wasn't. Seriously. He was on jury selection.
2: He's a vet, dude.
3: He's a vet. He ain't been on jury selection.
2: You're going to die.
0: There's also memes of people urinating on Austin Metcalf's grave. I mean, this is criminal, Chief. What do authorities need to do to stop this insanity?
4: Well, there's no place for this. And the law enforcement got to step in and apply the laws accordingly and end this. It takes away from the tragedy that happened. You have one family lost their son. You have another family that lost their son to 35 years. This didn't have to happen. And one thing that was concerning to me was talking about knives. People are minimizing a knife. Knives kill you, obviously. And you can't minimize that. This shouldn't have happened. This is sad all the way around. And this behavior takes away from the whole narrative that we're trying to accomplish here.
0: Yeah.
1: Kathy, Carmelo Anthony's parents did a bunch of press conferences after the verdict came down just 5 days ago. And, you know, their son was murdered. I mean, I want you to hear this.
5: So do you believe your son received a fair trial?
6: No.
7: Absolutely not.
6: Absolutely not.
7: Absolutely not. And we're going to keep fighting. Mm-hmm. We will not stop. Fighting for justice for my son.
8: My son didn't intend to hurt anyone. My son was defending himself.
6: What stuck out to me, number one, was the all-white jury.
8: Everyone actually lied on the stand.
6: Everyone.
8: All of the witnesses' statements were inconsistent.
1: So, it was not an all-white jury. That's number one. That's just not factually correct.
0: Right.
1: Second of all, this kid, Austin Metcalf, was killed in cold blood by a knife, as you pointed out, a deadly weapon. And it seems to me that this is outrage over something that justice was served. Some would say 35 years, not enough.
9: Yeah, someone like me would say that as well.
1: What do you think?
9: But the knife isn't the deadly part. Him using the knife on another student, on another child, taking that life, that's what made this deadly. That's what escalated this situation. I understand the parents want to defend their child, but the jury found the witnesses that were there to be credible. And that's what we're going on. That is the system that we have here. But he's going to go for his appeal, and we'll see how that goes.
0: Well, Nicole, Congresswoman Jasmine Crockett had to give her two cents, as she always does, about the murder weapon. Let's watch.
10: It seemed like it was a multi-tool, almost like a Swiss Army.
11: Like with like with the little scissors and everything and whatever. Mm-hmm. So it was small. Mm-hmm. Well, I would argue the size of it alone, you wouldn't even think it's a deadly weapon.
0: Nicole, the defense claimed that it was self-defense, but why did the jury not buy that? And we're just talking about the murder weapon. I mean, it doesn't matter, small or large, it killed someone.
12: The most significant thing about asserting self-defense is that you have to prove proportionality. Mm. So you cannot, if there was no murder weapon involved, involved on the other side of this altercation, and there was none, as we know, then I don't think that this reaction was proportionate. I think that the jurors simply went with this very long-standing legal principle.
0: Mm-hmm.
1: Now, we heard from earlier from Carmelo Anthony's father that their son had an all-white jury, and I had brought this up. But the Collin County DA said the jury was a diverse cross-section of people. Now media personalities are essentially telling black people to lie during jury selection. Listen to this.
13: If they say, can you be fair? Don't say, no, I'm not finna put a black man in jail. When you go up there, say, no, I have never heard about this case. I can be fair. Say that. Okay. And then mean it. Believe it a little bit. Don't tell them you can't be impartial.
14: I would have to remember that because I would be in there like I would almost be too eager.
1: John, real quick, take on that.
4: Completely moronic. You can't do that. The jury was selected with two attorneys. They rendered a decision. You don't like that decision, fine, their parents, but appeal it now if you like. That's the course of action here. This is ridiculous.
1: All right, we're going to leave it there. Chief John Schell, Nicole Brunecki, and Kathy Hernandez, thank you all for being here on the table with us.
0: Thank you, guys.
1: Austin Metcalf's father, Jeff Metcalf, joins us now. Wow, sir, thank you for taking the time to join us. We can't imagine how you're processing all of this and, you know, adding salt to the wound. Your son's murderer supporters are sending you and your family death threats. So can you just tell us what's happening right now on your end? And do you feel your family is safe?
14: I mean, in all actuality, I don't know. We all get death threats. I had 16 yesterday. So, and then all the memes and the people and the voicemails and the text messages I get on a daily basis. You know, I just turn them over to the law enforcement officials and they can deal with it. But, it doesn't impede my daily life. I'm not going to change my schedule. They're not going to allow me to interfere with my daily activities.
0: Yeah, again, Jeff, thank you so much for taking the time to speak with us. I mean, we saw Carmelo Anthony supporters seem to be on a revenge tour. Let's take a watch of that.
15: Anytime a white man or a white child can go and put their hands aggressively on anybody and something like this occur, it's self-defense. You put your hand on me and see how I respond.
16: That's
17: what do you want us to do? I don't know what to do. I got five boys. I don't know what. I ain't got nothing to tell them no more. You can't walk away no more.
0: Carmelo Anthony was found guilty of murdering your son and sentenced to 35 years in prison. Why aren't these people grasping that justice was served here?
14: Now, you'd have to ask them. My opinion is they are of low IQ, no moral compass whatsoever. Blinded by race and generally a nuisance to society.
1: Jeff, you have said you forgave Carmelo Anthony after he took your son's life. Tell me about that. What was going through your mind, your heart, your soul on that?
14: Well, I've said this multiple times over in many interviews. Forgiveness is actually for me. So I don't carry the hate, the rage, the anger. Because if you carry something like that inside you and you don't release it, it's like cancer. It's going to eat you up from the inside out. It's going to consume you. And I'll be honest, look at these people. Are they consumed with, I mean, everyone has a right to protest. Don't get me wrong.
1: Yeah.
14: But realistically, let's look at the facts. Let's look at the case. They have the right for an appeal. I don't think it's going to go anywhere. This case was ironclad. And people don't understand in the appeals, they're looking for procedural errors. They're not going to retry the case. They're not going to introduce new evidence. There's not any new testimony or new facts that are going to come out when they review this case for appeal. So, but the actions of these people outside the courthouse, just I don't have to say a word. Their character,

0: outstanding young man who I'm going to miss for the rest of my life. And I have to look at his brother, who's identical, and it does bring joy and peace and sadness all at the same time rolled into one. It's a roller coaster of emotions. He was a leader. He was a Christian. He knew God. His friends, his teammates, he always inspired and helped and encouraged. He would go to the middle school athletes and tell them what to expect when you get into high school, and would mentor them. He was National Junior Honor Society. There were plenty of D1 schools that wanted him to play ball. And I just miss him.
1: Thank you, Jeff.
0: That's our sign.
1: Yeah. You know, we're
0: because everyone said this when we saw pictures of him doing this. Mm-hmm. That's if you know sign language, this means I love you. So whenever you see my boys doing this in my picture, they're letting me know they love me. Just like that.
1: Jeff, thank you. Thank you for sharing your emotion with us. And know that we're praying for your family and your son's soul.
2: Thank you so much,
0: Jeff.
2: Thank you,
0: sir. I appreciate the time today. God bless.
2: We appreciate you.
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0: For the eyes of the world now look into space, to the moon and to the planets beyond. 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

0: It's President Trump's 80th birthday, and what an event he has planned. UFC Freedom 250 kicks off on the White House lawn in just a few hours. And here the octagon is built, and we have live team coverage with Logan Raddick on the Ellipse in Washington. But we begin with Alana Austin, who is talking with the fans there. Hey, Alana.
1: Hey, Christian, Bill, good afternoon. I was just talking to a mom a few minutes ago. She says she doesn't know anything about UFC, but she brought her 15-year-old son out here, and he and his friends are having the time of their lives, catching a glimpse of some of the fighters and other famous figures within the MMA and fighting world. And we also spotted a brother and a sister here. They have their Porsche all decked out. They drove down from Canada this weekend, and they have a special tribute to some of their favorite athletes and President Donald Trump for his 80th birthday.
2: He just have a really such a special personality, actually, and we just love him as a person before, like, being as a president. He's just very nice guy, and he's a good man.
1: And we are also hearing a little bit about the history. Of course, this is a pretty unprecedented event in the sporting world and in the political arena happening at the White House South Lawn. But some have pointed out the fact that President Teddy Roosevelt, dating back to the early 1900s, actually sparred in the White House. He held these matches for a number of years. That was until a military aide landed a punch on him so hard that he was left partially blinded in one eye with a detached retina. So we've heard a lot about the gruesomeness at times of the sport, Krisha and Bill, but supporters of MMA and the mixed martial arts world say they believe this will be an event to remember for everyone. And now we're going to send it over to my colleague in the field as well, Logan, who's also in downtown D.C. for these unique celebrations.
3: Yeah, Alana, people are really coming in from far and wide. I actually just spoke to a couple who drove here from Illinois. But as you mentioned, people are coming from Canada and other places out of the country, but really everywhere around the U.S. We're seeing fans come in for this event. Now, there's tens of thousands of people coming in for this UFC event, whether they're going to be sitting on the South Lawn watching the Octagon or they're going to be watching it at the Fan Fest right behind me. We'll have more on the setup in a moment. But UFC Hall of Famer Tito Ortiz says President Trump has really supported the UFC over the course of the last 25 years.
4: He gave UFC his first opportunity to fight at the Trump Taj Mahal. And actually, I was the main event during that time.
5: Yeah.
4: But see, life comes full circle, and now we're on the White House lawn. Good job for Dana. Good job for the UFC. Very thankful for President Trump giving every one of these fighters an opportunity to fight on the big stage. Literally, the big stage.
3: Now, there are two different venues for the fights tonight. Of course, the location of the fight is on the South Lawn where the Octagon is set up. About 4,300 people will be sitting there, including dignitaries and also at least 1,000 active duty military members. And more than 80,000 people are expected on the Ellipse for Fan Fest. The gates are opening for that around 3:30 p.m. Eastern time. There's going to be big screens that you can see right there. That's where the fans at Fan Fest are going to be able to watch. Now, there's a slight risk of tornadoes and hail tonight. It's something to watch out for, but UFC organizers say there's no risk of this event being postponed or canceled. And UFC is spending $60 million on this event. They're going to be actually taking a loss. They say it's worth it because it will promote the growth of the sport long term. But this is a sport that has really grown dramatically over the last 25 years or so. A major event tonight. And of course, guys, it's the first sporting event, professional sporting event, in the history of the White House. Back to you.
0: All right, exciting stuff. Logan Raddick, thanks for that report.
6: Thanks, Alana, as well. Joining us now, host of Valuetainment Sports, former NFL wide receiver, Chris Mano. Chris, good to see you. Thanks for taking the time. Man, this is a first. We've never seen a major sporting event at the White House. And now we're seeing the UFC Freedom 250 extravaganza. Who's the big beneficiary of this? I mean, it's just very cool to watch. What do you think of it?
7: Well, yeah, I think it's MMA fans in general, right? We throw the phrase once in a lifetime around far too often, I think. But this is something we've never seen before. Most of us probably won't be around for the next 250, so we'll probably never see it again. And I think we all should benefit because they loaded the card top to bottom. It should be such a unique experience. It's going to be fun. It's going to be exciting. And it's all in the name of celebrating the greatest country on earth. So you can't beat that, right?
0: Definitely. You can't beat it. But Chris, America is in the middle of a war with Iran, and President Trump, he knows about optics. So this is clearly a sign, I would say, in terms of our strength. What do these UFC matches really talk to us about America's fighting spirit right now? Because to show our strength, I think it's an important time to do so.
7: Yeah, absolutely. I would say probably now more than ever. It's the oldest form of sport. I mean, if you look back as far as the gladiators, hundreds and thousands of years ago, we were always fighting, and it's sort of in our DNA. It's something pure and something we've always done. And I think where in the past we got a lot, this sport itself got a lot of flack for being a bit animalistic. It's something where as it's become more mainstream and we've learned more, that it really is more organized and tightened up and professional. And it's really nice to see at this point. And we know President Trump's been a fan for ages. He gave Dana and the UFC one of their first opportunities at his Taj Mahal 20, 25 years ago, maybe more now. And it's built a nice friendship between the two of them. And it's something they've rode all the way to here. One of the biggest extravaganzas we've seen in American sport history.
6: Chris, you know, you're a pro football player. I mean, you've been through it all, and you've heard all for now. I mean, how many years? 20 years or so. You've had a lot of groups going after football. It's too hard. It's too tough. Kids are going to get hurt. And now they've got to be – their heads are exploding right now. We went from football to MMA on the White House lawn. Is this a sign of a trend that maybe America is going to start toughening up a little bit when it at least comes to raising our kids?
7: Well, I hope so. You know, I think like anything else, we go through these cyclical times. And at first it was, it was about men being men. And then we kind of did, like you said, we softened up a little bit.
6: Yeah.
7: And I think there's like a phrase, I'm going to mess it up. So don't hold me to it. But it says basically like soft men create soft times, strong men, you know, it's something like that.
6: Yep,
7: where it's,
6: yep.
7: And now it's the time where I think we need to stand up and we need to be strong. I think what a lot of people overlook with these contact and combat sports, football and MMA alike, it's not a bunch of barbarians just whacking into each other and seeing who's standing last. There's so much discipline to it, so much technique to it, so much preparation to it that I think gets overlooked by people who only see the finished product on Sundays in the NFL or in Saturdays, or in this case, Sunday in the UFC, that it kind of gives it a bad name. But if you see, I'm in my late 30s. I've done fairly well for myself. And I say it all the time. I attribute everything good about me to what I learned in sport. Mm-hmm. I learned accountability. I learned the ability to sort of pivot when things go bad. I learned the ability to show up every day, you know? And then a lot of good has come from sport like this for me. And it's turned me into the man that I am today, and hopefully people don't think it's terrible, but here we are.
6: Chris, I love it. I love that you brought that quote up. It's strong men create good times, but good times create weak men, and weak men create hard times, and hard times create strong men. Love it.
0: That's a great one. Chris Manna, thank you.
7: My pleasure. Thank you for having me.
0: Derailing the deal, Israel launches fresh airstrikes on Beirut today at the heart of a Hezbollah stronghold. But President Trump standing firm on getting a memorandum with Iran signed. We'll bring you his reaction to the new attacks next.
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9: And raining death, destruction, and havoc over a radius stretching 120 miles from its center. With record-breaking surges of 28 feet, Together with torrential rainfall of 16 inches or more, Hurricane Katrina cut a path of devastation through Kentucky, Alabama, Georgia, Ohio, Florida, Mississippi, and Louisiana. Even the levees built by the Army Corps of Engineers to protect New Orleans proved no match for Katrina's vengeance. In 50 different locations, the levees failed, allowing billions of gallons of water to pour into New Orleans, leaving 80% of the city and 100,000 homes and buildings underwater. With ease, the massive hurricane lifted ships from their harbors and deposited them on hilltops, while ravaging railroads, highways, bridges, and farmlands along the way. Before it was through, Hurricane Katrina ravaged 7 states, leaving behind 1,800 people dead and damages of $125 billion, making it, at the time, the costliest and most deadly storm in American history.
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6: So what is it going to be? President Trump and Pakistan are saying an agreement to end the war with Iran will be signed today. But Iran's media is reporting that their side hasn't quite made a decision.
0: Middle East correspondent Jody Cohen has been following live developments from Tel Aviv here. Jody, great to have you. Why the potential holdup on signing the memo?
20: Right. So in the latest, I have to say Israel right now is bracing for Iranian fire, with the Revolutionary Guards warning that Iran will strike Israel tonight. And Iran's chief negotiator, Mohammad Ghalibaf, has also threatened the deal. Now, this comes after the Israel Defense Forces said they carried out a precision strike against Hezbollah in Beirut after Hezbollah fired 3 drones at Israel this morning. And the Prime Minister's office has said that Israel will not tolerate attacks on its territory. But President Trump has just posted that Israel should not have responded so close to a peace deal with Iran, saying that there should be no more attacks by Israel anywhere in Lebanon or attacks by Hezbollah on Israel. Now, before the IDF's response, Iranian state media had reported that Iran still had not agreed to the MOU. The MOU is said to extend the ceasefire by 60 days, reopen the Strait of Hormuz, and start nuclear talks. Now, we're hearing that President Trump will discuss it with leaders at the G7 this week, and that he's already spoken with Prime Minister Netanyahu over the weekend, who expressed appreciation for the president's commitment that the final agreement will include the removal of enriched material. At the same time, Israeli officials have reportedly expressed concern that the interim MOU resuscitates the regime financially and leaves Iran's nuclear, missile and proxy programs unresolved while the U.S. gives up military leverage. Reporting live from Tel Aviv, Jody Cohen, Newsmax.
6: Jody, I want to ask you, you're on the ground there. One thing that came up earlier in conversation was that it's not Israel attacking Lebanon. It's Israel going after Hezbollah because Hezbollah continues to be an aggressor against Israel. What are you hearing that, how can that concern be resolved?
20: So this is a major concern with this deal. Now, President Trump in his post also said that Israel has the right to self-defense. At the same time, he said that Israel now can't strike anywhere in Lebanon. So before it was that Israel shouldn't strike in Beirut, and Prime Minister Netanyahu had been saying that that leaves Hezbollah with a safe haven in Beirut. Now Israel is being told not to strike Hezbollah basically anywhere across Lebanon, but at the same time has a right to self-defense. So it's still not clear how this issue is going to be resolved in this deal, with Iran insisting that this is part of this Iran MOU.
6: All right, Jody Cohen, thank you, and please stay safe.
0: Yeah, thank you, Jody.
6: Joining us now, the founder and president of Veteran Action, Mark Lucas, along with the host of Stackleback Tonight on Trinity Broadcasting Network, Eric Stackleback, and U.S. Navy captain and former Trump White House official, Morgan Murphy. Guys, thank you. Appreciate you being here. Captain, I'm going to start with you. Israel launches fresh air strikes on Beirut today at the heart of a Hezbollah stronghold. So they're one side saying this is going to derail the deal. The other side saying, how could there be a deal if Israel has to defend themselves against Hezbollah?
14: Well, what you see here is Iran trying to bolt on Lebanon to this deal. Because Hezbollah is the last card that Iran has. Their Navy is in Davy Jones' locker, as we say in the Navy. Their Air Force is in tatter. Their generals are dead. Their nuclear weapons program is dust, and their economy is in the toilet. And so the last card they have to play is Hezbollah. And that is why you're seeing these attacks continue. That's why you're seeing this increased pressure on Israel. But it's not going to work.
0: Yeah, such a great point, Captain. Eric, I mean, to you here, is there any concern that this memorandum doesn't have clear enough messaging and gives the regime too much breathing room? I mean, that's always a possibility.
15: Yeah, I mean, Chrissy, I think, first of all, we need to actually see the memorandum. We're seeing leaks, but we don't know exactly what is in it yet. But yeah, I think if we're releasing any funds to the Iranian regime, you know where it's going to go. Not to build schools and playgrounds in Tehran, but to destroy schools and playgrounds in Israel. And it's going to go right into the pockets of Hezbollah, Hamas, the Houthis, et cetera. Now, President Trump has made clear that no money will be released until Iran actually adheres to the points in this memorandum. But it's a very, very, I'd say, impossible chance that the world's number one state sponsor of terrorism, an apocalyptic jihadist death cult, is going to obey any of the things laid out in this memorandum. Long term, it seems that military action against the regime, maybe sooner, maybe later, but it seems inevitable because this regime will not honor any deal. They haven't done it in 47 years and they never will.
0: Yeah, it's never been done in any of our lifetimes, really. So the fact that this is even on the table, we're moving in the right direction. But recent attacks from Iran suggest that the regime is not showing any signs of wanting peace. Most notably, the shooting down of the U.S. Apache helicopter near the Strait of Hormuz earlier this week. So, Mark, how can the U.S. make any credible deal with Iran if these attacks are still happening? This was a major attack.
21: Well, President Trump holds all the cards, and he's still the commander in chief of the greatest military known in world history. And he wants peace. He's a president that I supported back in 2016 because he wanted to keep us out of forever wars. He called the Iraq war a big fat mistake. He wants peace. He's demonstrated an incredible amount of restraint. He's followed an escalatory path with Iran. But again, he holds all the cards. And Iran will come to the table. They'll continue to play games. But President Trump built his businesses in New York City. He can handle Tehran. And he's also got an incredible Secretary of War in Pete Hegseth, who will execute this war at a high level. But ultimately, we all want peace. And we all want to move on and focus on more domestic issues.
6: Captain Murphy, I want to ask you, U.S. Central Command says their forces have redirected 141 commercial vessels and took out nine since the naval blockade at the Strait of Hormuz began. My question is, how does the U.S. make sure Iran can't close the strait after a deal is done?
14: Well, the power of the U.S. Navy is unmatched, and this is something we've done for years in the Navy. I had an old admiral that was actually patrolling the strait back in the 1980s aboard a battleship, if you will. He was a fire control officer, had his finger on the trigger there. And I wish he'd pressed that button back then, because this is a long, festering problem that Iran has held the world's oil supply hostage and threatened to blockade the strait for 40 years. Trump called their bluff. And said, no, you can't blockade the strait. We're going to blockade you. And what a house of cards that proved Europe to be. It proved Great Britain couldn't muster a ship to even to get there, much less fight. China has just rolled over. So really, this war has exposed the weakness in some of our partners and some of our adversaries. But it's why it's so critical that Trump took the steps he did.
6: Captain Morgan Murphy, thank you. Mark Lucas, Eric Stackelback, thank you, guys.
14: Great to be with you.
0: Thanks, gentlemen. Well, Jerry Seinfeld shuts down anti-Israel propaganda. So why is Ilhan Omar having a hissy fit?
6: Plus, hear why Hunter Biden is riding for Graham Plattner. That's all up next in Woke Watch. But before we go, here's a live look at Seaside Heights, New Jersey, courtesy of our friends at EarthCam. What a beautiful day for the beach. Wow.
0: Nice beach day.
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22: You know, I think the biggest selling point for Newsmax is we're not doing the same boring, predictable news. You flip through the other channels, you got these high-paid hosts. They say the same thing every night. You know what they're going to say. It's a little different.

0: A king of sorts lived in this home only 2 years, but he made a lifetime of musical memories. Composer Scott Joplin, known as the King of Ragtime, moved to this brick row house in St. Louis, Missouri in 1900. Joplin rented a room in the home from a wealthy African-American family. Years earlier, Joplin had a hit with his Maple Leaf Rag, but while it brought him fame, it did not provide a steady income. To make ends meet, Joplin tutored piano students here and performed in venues around town where Dixieland jazz was making.
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0: Elton John and Paul McCartney. And it all started from one African-American legend working at his piano inside a rented room in what is now known as the Scott Joplin House. I'm Lucy Celia, and this is an American Place on Newsmax TV.
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5: From delusional Democrats to Hollywood hypocrisy, the left, well, they're showing us their true colors.
6: They always do, and we're breaking down all the crowning moments in this week's Woke Watch. Joining us now to discuss, former Trump special advisor and Republican candidate for Florida's 9th Congressional District and the author of Time to Choose, Catalina Lauf, and senior advisor to the Black Conservative Federation, Quentin Jordan. Great to have you both this morning.
5: Catalina, start with you. So Democrats are defending Maine Senate candidate Graham Plattner, who's facing, well, a ton of controversies. Listen to Hunter Biden's reasoning for supporting him.
7: I'm 99.9% certain is that Graham Plattner is no Nazi. As it relates to Graham Plattner, I focus on this, is that I have not heard that would say to me that he is a abusive, a misogynistic, or anti-Semitic, or racist person. Show me your phone.
5: So he's literally got a Nazi tattoo. Mm-hmm. That's about all the evidence you need. But the woke left doesn't seem to be outraged at all. What do you think?
8: No, they're not. First of all, if you have a glowing endorsement by Hunter Biden, then you certainly are going to. And this is exactly the type of candidates, though, that the radical left are running the cycle. You know, I'm running for Congress in Southwest Florida. We see it all across the board. In any either state, congressional race, these are the types of candidates that the Democratic Party is actively not only recruiting, but they also refuse to condemn people like Graham Plattner, who have incredibly disgusting past comments, behavior. But this is what the Democratic Party is today. It's a party of people who have zero character. This is not what our founders envisioned, by the way, when they thought about servant leadership and people with morals and virtue and character. This is what the Democratic Party is today. This is not the party of JFK anymore and the Democrats of the past. These are the people they are actively recruiting, and this is why they will continue to lose across the board.
6: Yeah, great point. I don't think George Washington was envisioning Plattner as someone who would be leading our nation. In the Senate, no less, not even a congressional candidate, which is pretty unbelievable, although we respect all those in Congress. But turning to this, Jerry Seinfeld was approached after game four of the NBA Finals and asked about Palestine from an anti-Israeli activist. Let's listen to his response.
9: That guy's from SNL, right? That's the old dude.
10: Oh, Jerry Seinfeld.
9: What up, Seinfeld? What up? Can we get a free Palestine? Can we get a free Palestine? Come on, give us one free Palestine.
11: It doesn't exist.
6: His truthful answer, though, irritating Squad Congresswoman Ilhan Omar, TMZ DC, asking for her reaction.
12: For him knowing that his people suffered the Holocaust and experienced what genocide looks like, for him not to recognize the genocidal language that he's using to wipe out a whole group of people, is very disturbing, and people need to recognize that.
6: Quentin, all Seinfeld did was point out that Palestine is not a real country, but Omar, she randomly equates that to promoting genocide. So peak wokeness right there.
13: Yeah, it's ridiculous.
6: Yeah.
13: I think it's very refreshing to see someone who comes from the Hollywood circle not bow down to the woke left mob, right? Seinfeld could have easily, you know, given in to what protester was looking for, but instead he stood his ground and he didn't bow down and fall into this, you know, I hate Israel propaganda that's been going on for the longest. And I'm one that says whenever Ilhan Omar is on the opposing side of you, you're probably doing something right. And this is just another example of that.
5: That's a great point.
6: That's a good point.
5: Quentin Jordan, Catalina Lauf, thank you very much for taking the time with us today.
6: Well, it's fight night in D.C. UFC Freedom 250 is this evening, and we have UFC Hall of Famer Tito Ortiz here to break down the historic event. Don't tap out just yet. More Sunday Report to come.
2: 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When Saigon, the capital of South Vietnam, fell on the 30th of April, 1975, America's long conflict there may have ended. But it took decades for the nation to heal its wounds. In 1973, President Nixon orchestrated the Paris Peace Accords, bringing to an end America's involvement in the Vietnam War. America's POWs returned home and all seemed well until March of 1975, when Senator Ted Kennedy led Congress in cutting off all aid to South Vietnam. Within weeks, communist North Vietnam reneged on the peace accords and invaded their neighbors to the south. Without U.S. support, South Vietnam fell to the communists, and throughout South Vietnam, a bloodbath ensued as hundreds of thousands of South Vietnamese who had backed the U.S. were massacred. Empowered by the events in Vietnam, communists in Laos and Cambodia soon toppled their pro-Western regimes.
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5: UFC Freedom 250 will take over the White House this Sunday. That is today, marking the first time a major sporting event will be held on the White House grounds.
6: The home of the president, it's being turned into a massive fight venue with thousands expected to attend. Correspondent John Glasgow, he tees up the fights and how you can be a part of it.
11: It's time to execute. It is truly a special one-of-one event in the most famous house in the world.
15: This will not be a picnic or an Easter egg roll. This Sunday, the White House will become the backdrop for the Octagon, the Ultimate Fighting Championship taking over the South Lawn. Three fights featuring six of the toughest MMA fighters in the world. 5,000 fans watching steps away from the People's House.
11: When we do something crazy like this, I will tell the production team exactly what I want. When I'm watching this fight on TV, I don't want to see the lighting grid, screens, mic. All I want to see is the White House.
15: Construction crews spent weeks building The Claw, a 92-foot tall arena and seating area at no cost to the taxpayer, with the UFC covering setup and cleanup.
16: That structure is 80 feet tall.
11: That's a special built lighting grid. So the only thing I want to see is the White House. What we're putting into this and how we're going to deliver it, it's impressive.
15: Delivering kicking, punching, choking, and knockouts. A celebration of 250 years of America, honoring Flag Day with President Trump turning 80. The main event, undefeated champion Ilia Topuria slugging it out with American Justin Gaethje with the lightweight belt on the line.
17: Getting a chance to fight on the lawn of the White House is such an honor. I will make my country proud.
18: Big right from Gaethje! Left it! In La Casa Blanca, Justin Gaethje.
15: Championship teams are honored by presidents at the White House, but this will be the first time two champions are crowned at 1600 Pennsylvania.
11: The impossible stuff is the stuff that gets me up in the morning.
15: Millions of people are expected to watch on Paramount Plus, a huge moment for the UFC, a company that nearly went bankrupt years ago. President Trump loves the sport and is a close friend of UFC CEO Dana White. It's now become a worldwide sports juggernaut, raking in billions a year.
11: To have a fight on the White House lawn on the 250th birthday of America, get ready because it's going to happen.
15: Despite critics and lawsuits, UFC Freedom 250, an unapologetic celebration of strength and patriotism, a global event in the president's backyard.
5: It's an action-packed edition of Big Daddy's Playbook, covering the Knicks' historic win, tonight's big UFC event at the White House, and the World Cup.
6: It's a trifecta. So joining us is the CEO of Coastal Advisors, LLC, and our resident sports expert, Rich, a.k.a. Big Daddy Salgado, and UFC Hall of Famer and former light heavyweight champion, Tito Ortiz. Good morning, gentlemen. Happy Sunday. This is such a great day in terms of the world of sports, everything. America, President Trump's birthday, it all is happening today. Big Daddy, we can finally say it. I'm a Knicks fan. I think you're a Knicks fan, too, right,
5: Bill? I became a Knicks fan a week ago when I wanted them to sweep so there's no traffic on Game 6.
6: That counts.
5: Just being honest.
6: But, Big Daddy, the New York Knicks are NBA champions. Did you ever think this day would come?
19: I'll tell you, it's been a long time coming, obviously. 53 years, as they say. And but this year's team really, really brought that, you know, drive, and it gave you a feeling of, we're going to do this.
6: It was incredible. It was so fun to watch all the games and also the comebacks. I think that,
5: yes,
6: to me, was the most exciting.
5: Comebacks were great. I mean, it was amazing run. All right, so from the hardwood to the Octagon, Tito, you were the main event at Trump Taj Mahal back in 2001. 25 years later, President Trump still supporting the sport. Are you impressed and happy with how far the sport's come?
20: Very impressed. I'm really happy, though. I mean, of course, President's birthday, Flag Day, we get all three at one. I'm excited just to be a part of it. I'll be a part of it here in Cape Cod, Florida, my restaurant, Tito's Cantina. You know, we'll have a packed house, as always. But it's just going to be an awesome event, a great opportunity for all the fighters to perform on one of the biggest stages in the world, and that's the White House.
5: Do you wish you were on the stage tonight fighting?
20: Actually, I do. I do wish I was on stage fighting. But, you know, old Father Time catches up to all of us every once in a while. And You know, after 25 years of my career, I'm glad I hung my gloves up and said enough's enough.
6: Well, Big Daddy, I hate asking you this question, but the weather in Washington tonight is a little iffy. It's going to be 80 degrees and humid. I mean, this is the second outdoor event in UFC history. What should we expect with these fights?
20: You know, we're really thinking about a lot of these fighters come from a humidity area. A few come from Texas, but most of the guys usually fight in air conditioning. All the fights I've ever fought always been in air conditioning. Some of the smaller venue fights have always been outside. So once again, humidity wasn't really a bad thing. But be it 80 degrees in humidity with bugs, happy situation. There's a lot of different protocols you got to make sure that these fighters can really abide by when it comes to fight time. But when it comes to fight time, I think all that stuff's thrown out the window. It's about focus on winning that world title.
6: Yeah, Big Daddy, go ahead.
19: Tito put it right. Tito said it right. Yeah. It's just like any sport that you play, rain, sleet, snow, heat, whatever it is, all the athletes, every athlete has in their mindset, I want to win, and they don't think about all those other elements.
5: Big Daddy, real quick, World Cup, it's kicked off, it's going. Who's your pick to win it all?
19: I like France. Damn. You know, but if I was going to pick, let's say, a top three, I would go France, I would go England, and then I would go Spain. Those would be my three. Those are the three main horses that I think could win the whole thing.
6: All right. Well, I wouldn't have picked that for you. Team USA all the way. But Big Daddy and Tito Ortiz, thank you guys. And go New York, go.
19: Go New York, go.
6: That's right. Go Knicks.
20: Go UFC, go for the White House. Hope they do a great card tonight. God bless everybody. Thank you. God bless America.
6: Thank you so much. Thank you. Well, the excitement is building in Washington, as you're just talking about, as the nation prepares for UFC Freedom 250 at the White House. Alana Austin is outside the octagon. Hey, Alana.
1: Hey, Krisha and Bill, we are about as close as you could get to the White House tonight. Security preparations, they are very high, sky high. We'll have more about this upcoming fight night next.
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22: When Saigon, the capital of South Vietnam, fell on the 30th of April, 1975, America's long conflict there may have ended. But it took decades for the nation to heal its wounds. In 1973, President Nixon orchestrated the Paris Peace Accords, bringing to an end America's involvement in the Vietnam War. America's POWs returned home, and all seemed well until March of 1975, when Senator Ted Kennedy led Congress in cutting off all aid to South Vietnam. Within weeks, Communist North Vietnam reneged on the peace accords and invaded their neighbors to the south. Without U.S. support, South Vietnam fell to the communists, and throughout South Vietnam,
23: for real people.
5: Welcome back. The president turns 80 today. Happy birthday, Mr. President. He is celebrating the only way he knows how. Blood sport on the South Lawn. Let's check in with Alana Austin, who is in Washington, D.C., as the nation prepares for UFC Freedom 250. Alana, it's getting crowded. I know it's hot. What do you got?
1: Hey, Bill and Krisha. Good to be with you all. So as you can see, this is the security perimeter underway. We're actually seeing even more barricades coming up at this hour. National Guard, they are ramping up their foot patrols as well. Local federal agents, even flyovers, too, for surveillance of the area. And let's show you a bit of the extravaganza that's already underway this weekend. These death-defying stunts with athlete Travis Pastrana performing this backflip move here. Country star Zac Brown also doing the warm-up for the crowds. for this weekend of major celebrations. Now, I tracked down one top MMA fighter in the world, Sean Brady, and he tells me he's not fighting tonight, but he's going to be a fan, and he hopes people can set aside political differences and just enjoy the show.
0: I'm not much of a history guy, but I know no one's ever been in a cage fight on the front lawn. They had dirt bikes there yesterday, so it's historic. It's awesome. Dana, the UFC, Hunter, these guys are the best at what they do.
1: And President Trump is going to be there. It's his 80th birthday. Yeah. What do you think about that?
0: Hopefully I see him, and hopefully, yeah, I get to shake his hand. He's the president of this great country. We might not agree on everything, but we're all Americans, and we should be rooting for what's happening tonight. It's amazing.
1: Bill and Kresha, people have been talking a lot about the weather. It's supposed to hit 90 degrees mid-afternoon. But these UFC guys, they're pretty tough, I'll tell you that. And some of them have been practicing outside to acclimate to these conditions. Back to you.
5: Alana, thank you. Have fun tonight. All right, guys, that does it for us on Sunday Report. Thanks for watching.
6: Stay with us. Sunday Agenda with Christina Thompson and Joe Pinion. It starts right now. Happy birthday, Mr. President.
3: Thanks, Bill and Kresha. So much to cover this hour here. I'm Joe Pinion.
4: And I'm Christina Thompson, filling in for Lydia Serrani. Trump throws down today. It is Flag Day, Trump's 80th birthday, and tonight the White House South Lawn becomes an octagon. We're bringing you all the excitement live from UFC Freedom 250. 186, ladies and gentlemen. Alana Austin is live on scene to give us a firsthand look at everything that's going on. Alana.
1: Hey, guys. Well, we're showing you right now all of the security preparations that are underway. Look at this behind us. You can see the National Guard. They are out and about. You can also see the trucks that are up and all of these local law enforcement federal agents as well, just to make sure with tens of thousands of excited fans that are set to watch on jumbotrons nearby and all of the VIPs, of course, President Donald Trump and members of the cabinet, too. It is invite only on the South Lawn, so about 4,000 or so individuals, including about 1,200 members of the military active duty, are set to see the brawl unfold live at the White House South Lawn. And there's been a viral AI video making the rounds at this point, showing former President Teddy Roosevelt coming to life, pointing out the fact that as part of his legacy, he held sparring matches and engaged in them himself back in the early 1900s. That was until he suffered a pretty severe injury. Speaking of all the brutality of martial arts, mixed martial arts, President Roosevelt was actually partially blinded in one eye after a military aide landed a blow on him, and he ended up having a detached retina. So people are talking about the gruesomeness of MMA, but keep in mind, others are pointing out the historical analysis, too. Back to you, Christina and Joe.
3: Thanks so much. And beyond all of that, we had mayhem in Manhattan for the first time since 1973. The New York Knickerbockers are NBA champions. The city quite literally has not slept. Andrew Kraft is live on the streets of Manhattan with the aftermath. I mean, 50 some odd years in the making, Andrew. It has finally happened. The title is coming back to Manhattan.
7: Yeah, Joe, Christina, the drought's over, but the cleanup is really getting underway. Times Square is basically somewhat back to normal now, but it was really messy when I got here on the ground around 7 a.m. And you can see some of the incredible videos that we have seen all on social media of these school buses lit on fire and with people jumping on top of them. The NYPD is telling me that more than 68 people were taken into custody. 15 of those were arrested. But like I said, Times Square a little bit back to normal now. A lot of the street sweepers have been out all day. People kind of hosing down the sidewalks here. And tourists now filling Times Square. But just 8 hours ago, it was mayhem. The NYPD is telling me about 10 of their officers were injured here. We're going to have a full report in this show next hour. We'll see you then.
3: All right. Thanks so much for that. Moving ahead, cashing in on fans from out of control, screaming bills to millions in NIL cash and a locker room gambling crisis. Capitalism has taken over the college football gridiron. We're breaking down just how much it is having an impact on the game. So it's going to be interesting to show here, Christina.
4: Very true. Then from verdict to vengeance, Carmelo Anthony murdered Austin Metcalf, and a jury said so, but now his supporters are attacking innocent people on the streets. because they look like the jurors. We're breaking down the rise in racial fury when the case that was never heard about that.
3: Plus, prison to pay back President Trump gave a reality TV star, Todd Chrisley, his freedom. And now Todd is coming for the people who took everything from him. He joins us on our show live to talk about faith, freedom, and family.
4: But first, deal or no deal, Trump says a U.S.-Iran agreement could be signed today, reopening the Strait of Hormuz and stripping Tehran of its enrichment uranium stockpiles. But Israel just launched fresh strikes on Beirut. Could this delay, derail the deal?
3: That's right. We have all of that for you and more. Sunday Agenda starts right now.

0: Well, President Trump says a memorandum of understanding between the United States and Iran will be signed today, promising the reopening of the Strait of Hormuz and a firm guarantee that Iran will never get a nuclear weapon. But with Iran denying they would sign anything, is this all just one big head fake?
1: Let's talk about it with retired Brigadier General, U.S. Air Force General Blaine Holt, and retired U.S. Army Lieutenant Colonel Tony Schaefer. Gentlemen, welcome in. Blaine, I want to ask you first. So the president posting on Truth Social that a memorandum of understanding between the U.S. and Iran would be signed today. How is this different from an actual peace deal? Are the terms realistic?
2: No matter what happens, when you hear the word deal, just understand you should insert the words surrender terms, because we've won this. It's not about whether we have the leverage to see this through or not see this through. We have defeated them militarily, and they're getting to that stage. But they want terms that allow for Iran to exist in a model that probably resembles very closely the Venezuela model. Here is the fly in the ointment, and you nailed it just a little while ago. Israel doesn't like the deal. They weren't consulted on it, and they started dropping bombs in the Diyala district of Beirut again last night. That could potentially delay this signing or delay the entire deal. And what we have here is a lot of diplomacy that's going to have to occur between Tel Aviv and Washington. Again, we've been talking about it a lot. It's not about whether Israel's an ally or not. They are an ally, but sometimes allies get misaligned in strategy and their interests, and we're seeing that play out here.
0: Well, Tony, to that point, I mean, this is starting to feel a little bit like Charlie Brown and Lucy and the football. And every time we hear there's going to be a deal, of course, everyone knows Lucy is going to pull the football. Iran continues to have this dichotomy where it appears the individual that are negotiating have designs on being able to reach a deal, and the individuals that control the region have no interest in a deal. And so this becomes the tension here. Obviously, to the general's point, we have won militarily, but as we've learned in Iraq and Afghanistan, winning the war and securing the peace are two very different things.
3: Well, that's part of the problem, Joe, is you have people who are not committed to the peace. And there's multiple moving parts of this. And look, we've had to consult and work with our Arab allies. There's certain nations within that coalition who are not necessarily completely happy with the terms that we're giving them. I know some of us aren't happy with the idea of a $25 billion payment going to Iran based on past experience. So there are some rough edges. Nobody's going to get everything they want. And it's getting everything to the to kind of this Overton window where everybody's in agreement with most of what's there. And I think that's the challenge. And to Blaine's point, the Israelis do not feel that the Iranians are defeated to the level necessary for their interests. And again, that's different from the Arab interests. So it's a question of how do we align the maximum number of interests to achieve the maximum benefit to all. And in more, and one of the things that I'd like to see us continue to do is press for a permanent regime change a la the Venezuela model. We need to make sure that whoever's in charge of Iran is willing to seal the deal and maintain the agreement to not seek nuclear weapons and maintain some level of inability to not fund the proxies. And the proxies cannot be refunded. And I do support that idea. And that's one of the things the Israelis are most worried about.
1: Right. General Holt, Trump also insinuating in his Truth Social post that if this memorandum, deal, whatever you want to call it, with Iran doesn't work out quickly, he might potentially use a nuclear weapon, calling it the ultimate alternative, hopefully never to be used again. Do you see a scenario where Trump follows through on this?
2: You know, I hate this type of rhetoric. When I'm a baby of the Cold War, so is Tony. And these are words that you just don't use for a variety of reasons because of miscalculation and intent. These are words that carry great gravity. I understand the president's frustration here, but what we need to do is just press on through, liberate Iran, get aid and abet this revolution, and Iran can become a country that's very friendly to the United States and our interests, which means we can actually decrement and start to take back military force from the region. I understand his words are meant for an Iranian public, but we too here in the United States have to digest those words at the same time. I get completely why he's stating that. He is getting their attention. But these words carry great gravity, and I maybe it's just my bias and my background and my experience, but I take them very seriously.
0: Well, Tony, to that point, it gets everyone's attention. It's not just ours, but it gets China's attention. It gets all the world nuclear powers' attention. It's kind of like when we have a conversation about weaponizing space. Once people know you're doing it, everyone has to follow suit. But I think part of the problem here, Tony, and I'd love to get your input, we thought at the beginning of this onset, the closing of the Strait of Hormuz, we are not dependent on Middle Eastern oil. China is dependent on Middle Eastern oil, unless we thought. It appears now, looking at what China has done, that they're all of the above energy policy, that they're the world leader in coal, that they have this infrastructure when it comes to wind and when it comes to solar, has in many ways absorbed the shock of that closure of the Strait of Hormuz and in many ways undermine our ability to leverage that dependency.
3: So, Joe, you framed this the absolute correct way. Everything is linked. I've had to advise senior members of multiple administrations and to remind the senior leaders, look, you push one thing, everything else is affected. The way you outline is completely correct. With that said, you can't build solar panels out of wind. You've got to have materials. So, yeah, the Chinese have been able to recover somewhat by using alternate means of renewable resource, but you can't build T-shirts, you can't manufacture plastic components for cars out of solar. Doesn't work. So there's a certain level of reality the Chinese are going to have to accept regarding that commodity known as oil, which does a lot more than transport things. And to the point regarding nuclear issues, nuclear constructs. I sat on something called the Nuclear Strategy Forum. It's a high-level organization that looks at how nuclear weapons would be used. And I agree with Blaine on this. I understand the maximalist rhetoric that President Trump puts out, but no scenario, Joe, in any exercise I've been in ever, does a single nuclear event result in anything less than full nuclear release of all countries.
0: Correct.
3: There's no such thing as a fire break. So I understand what President Trump's trying to do. I hope the other world leaders recognize and are rational about the fact that we never want to go down that path. That path most assuredly ends civilization as we know it. So it's a very slippery slope.
0: Absolutely. Going to have to leave it there. General Blaine Holt, Tony Schaefer, always good to see you, my friend. God bless. We'll talk soon.
3: Good seeing you, Blaine.
2: Take care.
3: Good seeing you.
0: All right. Well, tonight, UFC makes history as Freedom 250 comes to the White House on Donald J. Trump's 80th birthday.

0: We have three fans in from Ohio right after this break.
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3: 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Oh, he found Tyson.
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10: On September 15th, 1950, General of the Army and Commander-in-Chief of the United Nations Forces, Douglas MacArthur, launched a surprise amphibious attack against the Communist North Korean Army at the Bay of Incheon in South Korea. Approximately 3 months earlier, the North invaded South Korea and soon captured its capital, Seoul. MacArthur, against the advice of his military advisors, chose Incheon.
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0: After weeks of construction and waiting, the day has finally come. UFC Freedom 250, seven fights all happening tonight on the White House lawn.
15: Absolutely. Let's check in with Alana Austin down in D.C. Alana, I know we've been coming to you a lot here. Lots of excitement brewing in the nation's capital. I know you've got some fans there that came all the way down to D.C. for the journey.
0: Hey, Christina and Joe, good to be with you all. Well, we're joined by three fans who drove 7 hours from Ohio. And Tucker, tell us, what are you most excited to see tonight as you are part of that raffle fan experience to watch on the big screens at the Ellipse?
16: I'm just excited to see it all. It's a great atmosphere. The weigh-ins last night was absolutely awesome. The Zac Brown concert was awesome. I'm just excited to be here around a bunch of UFC fans and see all the fights.
0: Keaton, we were talking about just what to expect, the athleticism here and the level of professionalism that these fighters have. Could you talk about what you expect people to see who are new to MMA?
17: A lot of knockouts tonight. I think you're going to see three or four knockouts at least. Maybe every fight will probably be a finish.
0: Okay, Evan, as a UFC fan, how cool is this that you get to be right by the White House as all this is happening?
17: It's honestly really cool, especially known as like a one-of-one experience. Who knows if this will ever happen again? So, I mean, it's really cool to be a part of, and I'm excited to be able to tell this story later on.
0: Okay, so a lot of young adult men here in the crowd. You said you're 22 years old. Keaton, there are female fans, and I've been meeting them. They are some of the most enthusiastic people you have here. Tell us about your girlfriend who loves UFC but couldn't be here this weekend.
17: Yeah, I mean, the ladies are definitely the craziest fans out there, for sure. I mean, and there's a lot of them at the Fan Fest. There's more than I expected. They're big fans.
0: Okay. Well, we'll send it back to you, Christina and Joe. We're several hours out from the fight. A little bit of cloud cover now, but it's supposed to hit 90 degrees very shortly. So we're definitely in for a very humid and some potential storms as well later, too. Back to you.
18: Oh, wow.

0: Alana, make sure you stay hydrated and safe out there. We appreciate you bringing us all the action live from the field. Alana Austin, thank you.
1: All right. Well, tonight's UFC Freedom 250 card starts at 8 p.m. Eastern time. Again, featuring 7 total fights, 2 title bouts across 5 weight classes. More than 4,000 fans are expected to watch ringside. UFC CEO Dana White says the event could draw Super Bowl level attendance, not attendance, but rather a viewing audience.
0: Wow. Joining us now, sports reporter and host of The Guns Show, Mike Gunzelman. Mike, wow, huge. Trump is the first president to host a major professional sports event at the White House on the front lawn. What does it mean to see a UFC fight hosted on the South Lawn during America's 250th anniversary?
2: Yeah, I mean, it's absolutely surreal. When we first started hearing about this at the end of last year, we were like, wait, is this going to happen? And of course, it actually is happening. Obviously, President Trump, huge UFC fan, and also a lot of the MMA community and fans are big supporters, obviously, of the country and of the military. So it kind of absolutely makes sense. Throughout the weekend, there was a big fan fest yesterday, drew tens of thousands of attendees there. Everything, all the video, all the social media content looked awesome and amazing. And we're gearing up not only for and expect about 4,500 people that will be in the actual, like, makeshift arena that's going to be on the lawn. But across the street, they have something called the Ellipse, and they're expecting 70,000-plus fans there tonight.
1: Wow. Absolutely. I mean, it's truly amazing. We were talking a little bit earlier about the history of the lawn and the White House. People forget Teddy Roosevelt used to mix it up, have some scraps of his own there at the White House. You know, talk to us a little bit about this, right? This kind of fool's rush in approach on the left where people are criticizing the president for having this event that just happens to coincide with his birthday. But also the reality that the history of this type of pageantry for the nation at the People's House is not a new thing.
2: Yeah, no, I you're absolutely right. And the fact is, when you're talking about MMA and the UFC, it is ultimate independence. And obviously, that's what we're celebrating, you know, 250 years later with the Declaration of Independence and everything going on there. Envision this. You are a fighter. You've been training. All right. You step into that cage and it gets locked. All your concerns, worries, drama, what's going on in the outside world does not matter because it is against you, against this other person who wants to defeat you by any means necessary. And that is the ultimate bout of independence right there, where it is like you adapt, you adjust, you persevere, you go through everything in order to overcome the difficulties and defeat your opponent. And isn't that how kind of America started? Where there was Paul Revere running down, you know, riding down to just all the, you know, the militaristic memories that have been able to shape this country. So, I mean, the ultimate bout of being able to overcome, there's definitely a parallel there between the UFC and this celebration that's happening right now.
0: We just saw some of the matchups play out on our screen there. Which one are you most excited for and why?
2: Yeah, so real quick, so the actual makeshift arena, all right, you're talking, it is going to be covered, because I know the weather might be kind of rough at times, but it is going to be covered. It's 92 feet high, weighs 600 tons. You're talking 2 title fights that are going to be happening tonight, 7 total matches. It is going to be an absolute battle, very exciting card for the casual sports fan as well as the diehard UFC fan. So this has everything on top of it. My best bet, for anybody who's a bettor out there, I'm trying to give you some money so you can eat some steak dinner tonight and have some red wine, all right? You want to take Derek Lewis, his fight, all right? I believe definitely gets a knockout in there. So take Derek Lewis' fight to end by a knockout and parlay that with Alex Pereira, who's fighting for the heavyweight belt, to win. And I believe that will be your winning card. But needless to say, it's definitely going to be an exciting night, both for everybody in attendance as well as those watching at home.
1: The guns, the guns, the guns. We must remind the audience, we are not soliciting or giving any financial advice. Please, place the bets at your own discretion and at your own risk. We just have to say that.
2: I'm not telling.
1: There's going to be a lawyer calling me in about 20 minutes. Mike Gunzelman, always good to see you, my friend. God bless. We'll talk soon.
0: Oh, stakes on you, apparently. So I'm taking the bet.
1: All right. Well, More to come in this crazy nation of ours. Ballot bombshells. California in the hot seat again as fresh claims of voter fraud rear their ugly head. Why deceased people are wrapping up the latest scandal. We have all of that ahead. Keep it locked here on Newsmax. We'll be right back.
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0: We must begin by acknowledging a hard truth. We will not eradicate violent conflict in our lifetimes. There will be times when nations, acting individually or in concert, will find the use of force not only necessary, but morally justified. For make no mistake, evil does exist in the world. A nonviolent movement.
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5: At 9:47 a.m. on the 20th of February, 1962, Lieutenant Colonel John Glenn, Jr. of New Concord, Ohio, found himself sitting on top of an Atlas VI rocket filled with 600,000 pounds of fuel. At liftoff, 360,000 pounds of thrust hurled the massive rocket and its occupant into space and America's history books. John Glenn became the fourth human being to enter space and the first American to orbit the Earth. For his remarkable heroism, President Kennedy awarded Colonel Glenn NASA's Distinguished Service Medal.
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8: And welcome back. Well, ballot bombshell in California. It's the latest of all the craziness. Fresh claims of voter fraud rearing their ugly head once again.
9: Let's talk about it with in-studio guests, Newsmax opinion columnist Rob Taub, criminal defense attorney Ken Belkin, and trial attorney Robin Nunn. So we're looking into this scandal that's emerging right now, Robin, homeless people saying that they were paid to vote for specific candidates. I want you to watch what one of them said.
10: They gave me a whole paper of, like, who, what to write and who to sign and everything, so.
11: Oh, wow. Damn. You just signed off on it?
10: Just signed off on it to make some money.
12: I met a man at the train depot, and he said, are you a registered voter? And I said, no. What I want you to do is write this name on this form and then sign the signature, and I'll pay you. He is trying to pay me to do voter fraud, and I'm not doing that.
9: So how serious are these claims, and do you think that what we just heard, those allegations, is it enough to spark an investigation?
13: Yeah, these are very serious claims. These videos are compelling. But from a legal perspective, obviously, allegations are a distant cry from proof. So the authorities will have to take a look. They'll have to do an investigation. They'll have to figure out who's involved, what exactly the allegations are, and whether there's actual intent and proof behind these claims.
8: You know, we've got an issue here, which is the state of California has passed laws that have legalized ballot harvesting of all kinds. You don't have to have any relationship of any kind to the person with the ballot from whom you are seeking. But then even beyond that, I would make the argument that they have invited criminality, right? Because people wouldn't even be in a position to be speaking to a stranger, potentially or allegedly offering them cash, had California not already opened the door to a policy that we know leads to bad outcomes for the integrity of our elections.
14: I mean, yeah, for the party that's always crying democracy is on the line, they seem eerily unconcerned with ballot integrity and ballot security. They don't want people presenting IDs. I have to present an ID if I go buy a beer. You know, but to vote, I don't have to present ID. I don't have to show proof of citizenship. We've already seen in blue jurisdictions across the country, they would like to legalize illegal immigrants voting in, at the very least, state and local elections. They can't do it in federal elections so far as the law in its current state. But we see where they're going. They really don't have much respect for the constituency.
9: After finishing the L.A. mayor's race in third, Spencer Pratt posted a video letting voters know that he's not going anywhere. I want to play that for you.
15: If you think we uncovered a lot of fraud and evil in the campaign, just wait. We have some recordings of one of your exalted candidates doing and saying something that would make her resign in shame. I was saving it for the general election. Go ahead and pick your demon, certify your choice, and then you get to see it. So Karen Nithia, ask yourself, is it possible that one of your employees may have a recording of you doing or saying something that would force you to resign in disgrace?
9: Rob, what kind of dirt do you think Spencer has to perhaps blow the whole lid off of this man?
16: There's got to be evidence. I mean, what I find so unfathomable is you're talking about a baseball game. I was at Citi Field. They card everyone. If you're 100 years old and that's evident, they just take your license. I went to get my cell phone plan adjusted the other day. They wanted my driver's license. They want proof of ID, and they scan it. So why do they want it for something as simple as buying a beer, but you don't need ID to vote?
8: It's I think we have to get to the point where we have to separate the wheat from the chaff, right? Robin, to this point, there is clearly a problem in California. It should not take this long to count votes in one city in the state, in a primary. We're not even talking about the general election where you're going to see the robust turnout of a midterm election. So if the purpose of elections is not just to have leaders, but also to affirm the trust of the people, shouldn't just be a bipartisan understanding something has gone wrong here?
13: I think you're right in terms of everybody wants to basic principles of elections, every lawful voter to be able to vote and every lawful vote to be counted. So if it's not happening or it's taking extra time, I think that people are probably concerned. But I think what's most important is obviously that the lawful votes be counted.
9: Ken, the assistant U.S. attorney for California's Central District saying that officials are still blocking calls from the DOJ. It's looking a little bit suspicious, especially in L.A. when you think about what the homeless population was just asserting. What are your thoughts on this?
14: Well, my thoughts are that the state of California better not obstruct a federal investigation into their elections. There is this thing called the Supremacy Clause. The federal government has a right to investigate allegations of election and voter fraud. And if they want to obstruct it, that is a federal crime.
8: Well, I think also to that point, Rob, people forget Spencer Pratt wasn't the only one on the ballot. There were also primaries for Congress. There are also primaries for other races. And so I think California wants to live in this bubble where they can do whatever they want. But at the core of this, we use the same ballot to vote for those local elections as we're using to vote in those federal elections. And so the federal government certainly should have input as to say there are enough people saying that something wrong happened here that we have an obligation to investigate.
16: Well, technologically, we've made such leaps and bounds. 62 years ago, when I was 8 years old, my mother was the president of the League of Women Voters in New Jersey, and they brought a voting machine into my elementary school, and it was for the Johnson-Gold War election. We all voted, and an hour later, we had the results from one of those old-fashioned machines where you click the red lever. Mm-hmm. How have we digressed to the point where it's taking weeks to count ballots when we can send somebody to the moon and transplant a heart and do all kinds of other great technological advances, but we can't vote properly
9: right
16: or count them?
9: Along that same note, you know, some Californians are even saying, Robin, that they have been getting voter ballots for deceased loved ones, even though they've let the election authorities know that their loved ones have unfortunately passed away. What do you make of those allegations?
13: Yeah, I think that that's also concerning, much like the video saying that people are receiving deceased ballots and people are being paid to vote. All of those allegations are something that law enforcement and voter authorities should be looking into. They should be looking at the proof. They should be asking what happened and figuring out whether these allegations actually have merit.
8: Yeah. Absolutely. Going to have to leave it there with our panel. Robin, Rob, Ken, thanks so much. You guys will be back with us the next hour. Coming up, feeling the squeeze. Inflation rising amid concerns of the Iran war, but could prices come down if the memorandum of understanding is actually finally reached? Our economic experts will break it down for you. Keep it locked here on Newsmax. We'll have more after this.
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20: The Oscar-winning actor announced he was suffering from Alzheimer's disease.
30: Well, it's been quite a ride.
20: 6 years later, on April 5th, 2008, Charlton Heston died at his home in Beverly Hills at the age of 84. 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

0: But you know, you do have to fight to keep freedom. Because there are always people who say, oh, give a little bit more power to government, and then a little bit more, and then a little bit more. Then one day, you've got so many people employed by government that they have a vested interest not to restrict them.
1: Well, American wallets, are we getting pinched as the war in Iran rages on? Well, inflation rising to 4.2%, the highest we've seen since 2023. So with a potential agreement emerging, when will Americans catch a break?
2: Joining us now is open source intelligence analyst Ryan Macbeth, president of C3 Solutions, Nick Loris, and executive director at Unleash Prosperity, Tim Descher. Gentlemen, welcome in. Ryan, I want to ask you this question first. So critics say that this memorandum of understanding, aka the deal that's on the table right now, it will essentially kick the can down the road when it comes to Iran's enrichment uranium. Do you agree? And what would this MOU do to open up the Strait of Hormuz? Also, I would like to get your take on the head of the Iranian Parliament's National Security and Foreign Policy Commission saying today's crime by the Zionist regime in Beirut once again proved the U.S. is weak without credibility, as it is not even capable of controlling this illegitimate regime. A strong response is coming. That was in reference to the Israeli strikes on Hezbollah targets in Lebanon. So to recap, will this deal open up the Strait of Hormuz, and your take on that messaging right there?
3: Well, that's I guess we got another 40 minutes, right? So starting off with Iran's tweet, look, this is kind of Iran's modus operandi, where they use actions that Israel performs as reasons not to proceed with a deal or proceed with negotiations. And that is not your country. Iran has been destabilizing Lebanon for, oh my God, since 1982 at the least. And they're just using this as an opportunity to kick the can down the road. Now, regarding this peace deal in general, well, I mean, we haven't really seen it yet. We don't really know what it does. There may be some language in there. Like I've suggested, hey, you take all your enriched uranium to send it to Pakistan. They blend it down to around 3%. That way it can go in Iran's nuclear reactors. Hey, everyone should have a nuclear reactor. They're great. I like the magic rock that boils water and doesn't emit any pollutants. That stuff's great. Iran should have them. But maybe Pakistan needs to make the fuel. So how would the Strait of Hormuz open? Most likely by slowly opening lanes, saying 10 ships this day, 20 ships this day, 30 ships this day, and then it's free transit. That would be how I would kind of proceed with this.
1: Yeah, Nick, I hear all that, but the reality is if we say every day there's a deal and every day ends and there's no deal, at some point it's, you know, fool me once, shame on you, fool me twice, shame on me. The reality has always been from the beginning that it was going to be very difficult to have a deal for peace with people who think that their ultimate reward is death in the name of a radical ideology. And so with that in mind, looking at the fact that those doing the negotiations seemingly do not have control over those who control the region, what are we supposed to even make out of any of this, particularly as it relates to the cost of this war, the cost of the oil, and the impact on the American dollar?
4: Yeah, well, what to make of it is that what the markets are making of it, and it's really a bit of unsureness in that we don't know when the finality of such a deal will occur, and therefore the markets continue to be on edge, which is why you saw energy account for about 60% of the monthly increase in the consumer price index for the month of May. I think the good news is that the market has responded. We've seen refiners kick up their supply, and we've seen prices come down about 40 cents per gallon in the last 3 weeks. But that all means nothing if there's no deal in place and the strait remains closed. And as we come up on summer driving season, and we're going to see even more demand than we've seen in the spring, that's a recipe for prices to creep back up. And we're certainly not out of the woods yet for energy consumers when they're driving the most and spending the most on gasoline.
2: Right. You know, Tim, there really is no way around it. This war is, it's just making things more expensive. I want to play for you the president's remarks about this.
5: Are you concerned, Mr. President, about the latest inflation number which came out this morning? Could that be a
6: no? I love it. The numbers were great. You know what I really love? I love the inflation. You know why? Because as soon as this war is over, you know, I can say it now. Something you didn't know. Do you know we've been taking out millions of barrels of oil? Nobody knows it. You know who doesn't know about it? Iran until right now. That's why oil's $85 a barrel.
2: I mean, what are your projections? Because it would be great if prices came back down very quickly. But as we know, prices skyrocket fast, but they rarely come down as quickly as they skyrocket.
7: It's something I bet that line, I love inflation. I bet he's going to want that one back. But in truth, I mean, he actually has consistently brought down the rate of growth inflation from where we were with Biden. I mean, let's not forget where we were with Biden, where we went all the way up to 9.1%, 22% cumulative over the years. We are still actually growing at half the rate. Even with this bad report, even with the increase in energy prices, than we were under Biden. So I think President Trump is saying, look, the prices are high right now, yes, but as soon as those straits open, you know, you're going to see them come down because they weren't high before we went to Iran. Now they are. And he's betting that they will come down. And he loves that because the fundamentals of the economy that he has built with the one big, beautiful bill, drill, baby, drill, all of these things are playing in his favor. So I think that could have been what he said, but I don't think he said it that way. The one other thing I'll say, agreeing with Nick Loris, very smart guy, is that, look, the oil and gas is one thing. But if those straits stay closed, get ready for the fertilizer season coming up here as we start to harvest in the fall and then replant for the winter, replant for the spring. Those fertilizer prices all come through the Strait of Hormuz. That's going to drive up prices. So basically, open up the strait and open it up now.
1: Well, Ryan, to that point, right, we can talk about the actual acute shock here to the prices here at home. But if the war is over, it will not be a chronic problem. To Tim's point, right now, we have a surge of Russian fertilizer that's coming onto U.S. soils, but that is a byproduct of the fact that the strait is closed. In the end, all this really comes down to is, are we going to get the nuclear materials, the enriched uranium from the Iranians? Are we going to be able to make sure the strait gets opened without them thinking they're going to charge us for it? Those are the only things that matter. That's all, and making sure that they can actually implement it as well. Because other than that, you know, everything else is just words on paper, Ryan.
3: You're absolutely right. You know, I don't like paying $4.07 a gallon for gas. That really stinks. The only good thing that's come out of this is China is paying 4.70 cents per gallon. So that's kind of good when you look at it. It's cooling off China's economy a bit. But that doesn't help out a woman who is a single mom who's trying to get groceries, right? So I can tell you this. The sooner this happens, the better. Worst comes to worst, we really can get a coalition together and escort ships through, keep the blockade on Iran, and they can just cry as they watch the rest of the world get rich while they see freighters pass to and from their precious state of Hormuz.
2: Right.
1: Absolutely. Going to have to leave it there. Ryan, Nick, Tim, thank you so much for joining us. God bless. We'll talk soon.
3: Thank you.
4: See ya. Thanks.
2: And it's got eight sides and will be surrounded by 4,000 people in just a few hours. Logan Raddick is following tonight's historic UFC match at the White House. But before we go, here is a live look at Brookings, Oregon, courtesy of EarthCam.
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1: His first film, The Mummy Returns, broke box office records by earning more than $28 million in one day. To date, The Rock's films have a combined worldwide revenue in excess of $10 billion, making him one of the world's highest grossing and highest paid actors. On August 18, 2019, Dwayne Johnson married Lauren Hashian. Dwayne Johnson has proven to be as generous with his time as with his talent, making numerous personal appearances in support of numerous charities. Well-liked by his fellow actors, not only for the talent The Rock brings to his roles, but also the humor.
2: I call it a friendship. Kevin likes to call it a bromance.
3: Not,
2: I think it's a little inappropriate.
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4: 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I'm Joe Pinion. 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
6: Traditional masculinity, and it's a drastic improvement compared to what the previous administrations were. And I'm just here to celebrate on behalf of the Iranian American community, as well as on behalf of my fellow American patriots, on what it means to be an American and what it means to live on the greatest country on earth.
9: And just your quick thoughts on this apparent deal that's going to be struck with Iran. As an Iranian American, I want to get your thoughts on that.
6: Okay, first and foremost, when they say there's going to be a deal with Iran, it is a bogus. It is the biggest lie ever. Because as an Iranian American, the son of legal immigrants from Iran who came to this country the right way, there is no way the mullahs are going to make a deal with any administration. And for example, the JCPOA in 2015 or 2016 that Obama struck with Iran, that was not an actual nuclear deal. That was bribery by the Obama administration and by NIAC, National Iranian American Council, which does not represent the Iranian American community. And the Obama administration was just showing appeasement to the Torres regime. But a true deal will never happen, because a true deal would happen.
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1: But it's officially billed as a celebration of 250 years of American independence. Seven fights will take place throughout the night, with the ticket a highly sought-after commodity, with even members of the administration fighting to claim a seat.
2: You can see seats just lining the entire venue. I'll do a quick little 360 right here so you can see exactly what the layout of this event will look like before all the attention turns right here.
1: The arena is expected to hold 4,000 spectators, with another 120,000 watching from the nearby Ellipse. The installation began on May 20th, with the UFC working with Secret Service to screen nearly 30 trucks worth of equipment, with another 900 staff members taking part in the daily assembly. The celebrations kick off on Saturday with a ceremonial weigh-in, followed by a concert featuring the Zac Brown Band, beginning what will be several weeks of festivities in honor of the nation's birthday. At the White House, Alex Salvi, Newsmax.
3: Thanks so much, Alex. Coming up, from prison to payback, President Trump commuted reality TV star Todd Chrisley and his wife's sentence last year, but now Todd is out.
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6: Come into this world a new life, and with it, a new hope for America. Throughout his 39 years, he instilled in Americans a new spirit of justice and freedom based on equality instead of status and character instead of race. He waged a nonviolent war on racial segregation with appearances that radiated with an energy that transcended all races, all faiths, and people of all ages, with words that still resonate today.
11: I may not get there with you, but I want you to know tonight that we as a people will get to the promised land.
6: He spoke to us of his dreams and his beliefs that justice too long delayed is justice denied.
12: I've been a Marine Corps attack pilot, a White House correspondent, and a wartime journalist. But my biggest responsibility is finding the truth in this chaotic, deceptive environment.
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3: And welcome back to Sunday Agenda. Well, he became a household name, running his family with faith, rules, and a lot of Southern charm on Chrisley Knows Best. But for the past 3 years, Todd Chrisley has been living a very different life, one of prison, pardons, and now, if it's up to him, payback.
14: President Trump granted Todd and Julie Chrisley full pardons in May last year, calling it a deep injustice corrected. Though now free, Todd Chrisley is demanding accountability. He joins us now. Mr. Chrisley, thanks for coming on. So your reality show, I watched it, Chrisley Knows Best. It ran for about a decade before it was canceled in 2023. That's when you and your wife, Julie, were convicted of federal tax and bank fraud. I want to take a look back at what made your show such a success.
15: With this house here, if you buy it right, you can probably make between $30,000 to $50,000. I mean, $50,000 doesn't get your attention.
16: Mm-hmm. I got you.
15: And if it doesn't work out, I mean, you just come in here, pour gas everywhere, set it on fire, and then file a claim with your insurance company. Does that sound like a good idea?
17: Yeah, it's great.
18: Yes.
15: Y'all are
14: So talk to me a little bit about the payback that you're looking for now.
15: You know, first, let me thank you for having me this morning. It's not really payback. It's just holding the same people accountable that are holding everyone else accountable to their own standards. These federal judges today They're appointed in order to uphold the law. Well, when they break that same law that they're convicting people of and sending them to prison, they should suffer the same accountability. So in the case of Judge Eleanor Ross in Fulton County, she was having an affair. She's married to Judge Brian Ross. She was having an affair with someone from the Atlanta PD, and her clerks reported her. And this woman lied on the clerk to tarnish that person's name to cost them their job, and did not come forward and acknowledge what she had done until she realized that the investigation had already produced video of this man leaving her chambers and text messages. So then it wasn't until 11 days after she had lied that she went back to the committee and said, okay, I lied, my bad, no harm, no foul. Well, that's not true, because she lied in a federal investigation. And this woman sends people to prison for perjury. And so she should be held accountable for that. People like that should not be judging others.
3: You know, you and Julie only served about 28 months of your respective 12-year and 7-year sentences when President Trump pardoned you. Talk to us a little bit about what the biggest revelation has been for you, both, number one, staring down that protracted period of time, and also what you've learned in the process of regaining your freedom.
15: You know, listen, I could be bitter about everything that has happened, but I choose not to allow my heart to be that way, because I don't want to give the devil a fertile playground. But with that being said, those 28 months are probably some of the most enlightening months of my life, because it allowed me to see a sector of the community that I would have never seen in my or been around. At the end of the day, what 28 months did for me was it gave me a passion to move forward, to help those that cannot help themselves, and to give them a voice, and to expose the corruption anywhere that I see it.
14: Right. I know you've also been very vocal about your call to have federal Judge Eleanor Ross impeached. She's now been officially reprimanded for that sexual misconduct in her chambers during business hours. In this case, even while she was presiding over your case. So do you think that a reprimand is enough? Or do you think that, you know, everyday Americans care about the judicial system and accountability, even when it's not their family on the line?
15: You know, I think that no one cares about it until it's actually facing them or someone that they love. But let's be very clear. The call for impeachment has now gone all the way to the Judiciary Committee with Chairman Comer and Chairman Jordan. I am working with CPAC on that, and many other members of Congress are pushing for this impeachment. So I hope and pray that the right thing will be done. This woman was having this affair while she was literally lording over our trial and giving me 12 years for something that I did not do. When we talk about what has happened since we've been home, these things are now being exposed, and I can only talk about so much until other things happen. But they knew that we didn't do this. Judge Ross knew that the IRS agent had lied, Betty Carter. This woman, Betty Carter, with the IRS, has already retired from the IRS. The two prosecutors in our case, Tommy Krepp and Annalise Peters, have been removed from the Northern District of Georgia and are not prosecutors any longer. And now you have this happening with Judge Ross. So I go back to the scripture, where the scripture says that God will shed light where there is darkness. And that's what he's doing every day.
3: Before we go here, we know your daughter, Savannah, she's become a pretty prominent national voice defending your family. She's the one who actually applied to President Trump on your behalf to free you and your wife. In this clip we watched earlier, she seemed a little lost, but not so more. She was founded a little lost, but not so more. She also founded a wellness company. How proud of you? How proud are you of her and the woman that she has become?
15: You know, listen, through adversity is where you truly figure out what your passion is. And Savannah has a calling, and she has a servant's heart. And so when she fought for us the way that she did, that wasn't a surprise to her mother and I, because we know what kind of warrior that we have raised. talking about her wellness company, that was just another easy transition for her because Good Girl RX is providing a service to so many women throughout the world that is helping them gain their self-esteem back. And so much so that it prompted me to be able to start Good Guy RX, which is now helping men around the world with their self-esteem and with helping them feel better and look better. And I truly believe that my family, to whom much is given, much is required, and through Good Girl RX and Good Guy RX and our prison reform work, we are giving back.
14: Mm. Todd Chrisley, we appreciate your time today. Thank you for coming on.
15: Thank you. God bless.
3: And stick with us because the second hour of Sunday Agenda starts right now.

0: And welcome to the second hour of Sunday Agenda. I'm Joe Pinion.
1: And I'm Christina Thompson. So checking this, deal or no deal, the president indicating a memorandum of understanding with Iran could potentially be signed today. Iran is denying any such claims despite progress in negotiations. So where exactly are we in the Iran escalation trap? Well, let's ask the man who coined the phrase, professor of political science at the University of Chicago and author of The Escalation Trap, Substack, Robert Pape. Professor, thanks for coming on. So Trump right now pressuring Iran to sign this memorandum of understanding today on his own terms without unfreezing Iranian assets. The memorandum focuses on reopening the Strait of Hormuz, handling Iran's nuclear material. Iran, though, saying they're not going to be signing anything today. So how is this different than an actual peace deal? And do you think something, anything, is going to be signed today?
2: Well, the first thing it's important to understand is that it's really no surprise negotiations are stalling because time is favoring Iran. So any little thing that Iran doesn't like is now going to be a reason for Iran to slow this down, stall. And the reason is because time favors Iran. When we began this, Iran did not have that much leverage. It was the opposite. And then initially in the first months, Iran was fighting just to survive. Well, now Iran is moving from survival to ambition. It's protecting its ally Hezbollah in Beirut. That's something that used to be the case, that Hezbollah would help Iran, not the other way around. So what you're seeing is, as time has favored Iran, Iran's ambitions are growing. And why does time favor Iran? The inventory countdown. Click, click, click. Every single day, inventories, oil inventories all around the world are drawing down. Yes, we're already trying to husband resources, absolutely. But the bottom line is, come end of July, early August, there's going to be a wall. And Iran knows that full and clear. So its leverage is going to grow over time. And that's why its demands are escalating. And you see, President Trump's just not going there. At least he's been, maybe he's tempted there. It's a little hard to say because we don't read his mind. But the bottom line is, this is the trap. Neither side is going to accept a strategic defeat. And that leads to, unfortunately, more escalation.
0: Well, to this point, if past is prologue, this deal is not going to come to fruition. It appears every day we have a deal that is pending, and every day that day comes to a close and there is no deal to be found. We had a ceasefire where, even if you track the activity over the course of the ceasefire, there was rarely a day that did not feature some form of kinetic activity in the theater. So I think as we get to this point, Professor, I think the real question becomes, has there been an overestimation of what would occur, particularly even with that blockade? Because as we've seen with China and as we've discussed in the past, China has been able to absorb the shock of not having that fuel and that oil coming out of the Middle East. And they've been able to lean on that coal production where they over-indexed. They've been able to leverage, at least temporarily, the overabundance of activity they get from the solar and from the wind.
2: You're right. You're reminding the audience, you and I in particular had this conversation, and it's coming to be just as we discuss. So what that means is, even if magically some MOU was inked somehow, some way, life on the Gulf is probably going to look a lot the next day like it does the day before. It's probably not going to change all that much, which means the inventory drawdowns are going to continue. Now, the truth is, President Trump has been brilliant in talking down the price of oil. He is just he's the best rhetorician. He's the best we've had maybe since Ronald Reagan. And so he's able to talk down that price of oil. The problem is, those weeks are going to run dry. It's going to run dry in a few weeks, and you can't talk down empty. So this is where the leverage for Iran will grow, even if we see the price of oil coming down. This is what we're overestimating. People are focusing on the wrong number. They're focusing on the price of oil. What they should be focusing on are the inventory that we have left in the United States. We started near 400. We're now at 348. We can't go below, that's million barrels. We can't go below a hard floor of about 300 because that's when the cave wall starts to collapse because they're made of salt and the water comes in. So this is coming, and that's the click, click, click that all the world's oil inventory experts actually agree on. I just spent 4 hours with them last week at the University of Chicago. They flew in from around the world, and there is a little bit of debate, but the debate is it like July 25th or is it August 7th, August 10th? That floor is coming.
1: You know, this is something that everyone is watching. Obama, former President Obama, speaking this morning with the media about Trump's potential nuclear deal with Iran. Here's what he said.
3: It is doubtful that any agreement that arises is going to be significantly different or a significant improvement from the deal that we had in the first place and had worked for a long stretch of time. Before we, the United States, pulled out.
1: Professor, we're so close to being out of time, but I want to know if you agree with former President Obama here.
2: I do, but I want to say I would really want President Trump to succeed here. So this is not coming from a place of wanting President Trump to fail on this score. It's the other way around. But the facts are the facts. And looking ahead now, between now and, say, January, I see very little chance of some magically better deal on the uranium front.
1: Yeah, well, we'll have to see. Professor Robert Pape, thank you so much for coming on.
2: Absolutely.
1: And this conflict in Iran does not exist in a vacuum. For a different angle, let's bring in President of the Jerusalem Center for Security and Foreign Affairs, Dan Diker. Welcome in, Mr. Diker. We appreciate it. So tracking this now, Israel launching some fresh strikes against Beirut this morning. The president then taking to social media saying that the attacks in Lebanon should not have happened, particularly when we are so close to a peace deal. What do you make of the president here criticizing Israel's strikes in Beirut?
4: This is precisely what the Iranian regime wants. They want to isolate America's great ally, Israel, in the Middle East. They want to create tension between the United States and Israel. And I hope that the president was watching Professor Pape, because his analysis is right on target. In addition to the gentleman, the Iranian-American guy you had on UFC, you don't have to be a professor or a doctor of international relations to understand the Iranian regime will never sign a surrender agreement with the United States. This is a regime that will cheat, steal, deceive on every word. Joe said, words on paper. That's what it is. Mm-hmm. The American people have got to understand that we are dealing with a regime that will never surrender with the United States, but rather fulfill their decades-old commitment to destroying the United States. This is public on their part. They're on record. The West and Israel. And what they've done here is to try to tie Israel's hands by creating this tension between President Trump and Prime Minister Netanyahu and treating the Hezbollah, which is an Iranian terror proxy, you know, sort of as equitably as they have treated Israel. Now, Israel will have to act alone because one third of its 10 million people are under direct ballistic threat from the Iranian regime. And that's what the Iranian regime wants right now. Isolate Israel while negotiating with Trump. The forever war is becoming the forever negotiations with an Iranian regime.
0: Well, I think to that point, right, and with all due respect to the professor, right, you listen to President Obama acting as if somehow the Iranian nuclear deal that he put in place worked. It did not work.
4: It did not work at all.
0: It made the world a more dangerous place.
4: And you know why, Joe? Because the only thing that the President Obama succeeded, perhaps for a period, is on keeping uranium levels low. But it didn't even talk about terror proxies, ballistic missiles, centrifuges, all the other components of creating a nuclear weapon. And I said it on this program before, and I'll go on record saying it again. The Iranian regime was within weeks in February 2026 of achieving a nuclear weapon. They will use a nuclear weapon against the United States if they have the capability. And just yesterday morning, reports that the Iranian regime is burying and sealing that enriched uranium.
0: Well, this goes back to the conversation that we had last time, because, again, the main objective in all of these deals that never come to pass at the end of the day is to ensure that they turn over the nuclear material, not that they somehow

0: dividend for them to have, because the president really succeeded almost to bring the regime to its knees. And I fear at this particular moment that they're allowing them to get up from the floor onto their knees. We hope that they're not going to get onto their feet. I do have faith that the president, the last thing he wants to be is a sucker. And he has said that. I think that the president will return to combat operations if he sees that the Iranian regime, the Islamic Republic, continues to lie to him and to deceive him. And you can bet on it that they will.
1: Absolutely. Again, it appears, again, President Trump showing a great deal of restraint, but he doesn't want to allow the Iranian regime to make a liar out of him to the American people. Going to have to leave it there. But always good to see you, my friend.
0: Great
1: God
0: to
1: bless.
0: See you, too. Thank you. God bless.
2: Dr. Diker.
1: All right. It's going down in the octagon tonight. UFC writes a new chapter in history as Freedom 250 arrives at the People's House, the White House, showcasing championship fights on one of the most iconic stages in American sports.
2: Newsmax correspondent Alana Austin is covering all of the action. Alana, what's the atmosphere like out there?
3: Yeah, the rugged sport of MMA is coming to the White House, the South Lawn. And check out this crowd here. Supporters, they are ready for this showdown. We'll have that up next.
4: You hear it once and remember everything.
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13: It was erected in the dead of night, and for 28 years separated East Germany from West Germany. 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
13: And was quickly crowned one of the seven wonders of the modern world. President Theodore Roosevelt believed the completion of the canal was essential to American security and prosperity, so he negotiated with the French to purchase the canal's properties and dredging equipment. But when negotiations with Colombia over a canal treaty broke down, Roosevelt backed a local bloodless revolution that lasted only a few hours. And on November 3, 1903, the nation of Panama was born. With the opening of the Panama Canal, the Atlantic and Pacific Oceans were joined, reducing a ship's journey from New York to San Francisco by 9,000 miles. Roosevelt's vision made the canal a reality, and the feat helped make America a world power. You're watching An American Moment.

0: And welcome back to Sunday Agenda. Well, tens of thousands of UFC fans are taking over Washington, D.C. in one of the most exciting events to ever happen on the White House lawn.
1: National correspondent Alana Austin, she is in the crowd. They're pouring in. Hi, Alana.
2: Hey, guys. Well, we actually just saw minutes ago one of the world's most famous MMA fighters, and he was signing autographs, taking photos. You saw Shama. Tell us about this incredible athlete.
3: It was mind-blowing. He's even bigger in person. I turn around. I see him walking down the road just like this, like a robot. And then I got close, and he was even bigger, bald head, everything. His muscles, everything, so big. It was mind-blowing. My dream come true, dream come true, dream come true.
2: And these guys, they trained for years in all different types of martial arts. So tell us about just what it takes for them to make it to these matches.
3: Sacrifice, everything, sacrifice, training hard every single day. He came from a tire shop, now to the biggest stages of UFC MMA history.
4: Here at the White House.
3: Amazing, here at the White House. Biggest event of history, fighting history. Amazing, amazing.
2: What do you think about this, coming to the White House, and what that means for the sport and for fans?
4: Well, I think, you know, it's an incredible opportunity for all the fans to come see, you know, meet the favorite fighters, and, you know, the whole UFC community to have a very good time at the White House, you know, meeting fighters, you know, getting to experience how it feels to be, like, you know, in the ring, in the locker room, and, you know, all sorts of fun activities for us to, you know, to enjoy, have a good time.
2: Right. Well, they will be out at the fan experience. Hopefully the weather holds up. But Christina, Joe, tons of excitement here. Still several hours out from the fights.
0: All right. Thank you so much. We appreciate you.
1: Thanks, Alana.
0: All right. Well, tonight, UFC Freedom 250 promises a high-energy, futuristic fight spectacle. Millions of viewers are expected to tune in to the historic night.
1: And joining us now, UFC fighter and co-host of UFC on Paramount Plus, Jorge Masvidal, and UFC fighter Aaron Blanchfield. Thank you both for coming on. Jorge, I know you've won 12 UFC fights. How much FOMO are you having right now?
5: I got to say first, though I don't act like it, I'm going to reveal my age here. When I started the sport, we were illegal in a lot of states. Bud Light was against us. There was a lot of congressmen. They were also against the sport because they were tied to boxing. And that's a different conversation. So the sport had its dark ages where we were like on closed circuit TV. And we were really looked frowned upon. And slowly but surely, now we are at the White House. I don't think there's ever been an event like this at the White House. And I could almost guarantee that there'll never be another event like this at the White House. We're predicted to do over 1 million views live. This is crazy to see this full 360 of my sport that I love and cherish so much. And I would have been done in it had it blown up and become one of the world's biggest sport or still stayed closed circuit TV. To me, I always would have done this my whole life. So it's just an amazing thing to see this. And all these fighters that are on the card chasing the American dream, which is something that I did. I literally didn't have a lot growing up. And with these two hands, I fought and got everything that I ever needed for me and my family. So this is a crazy moment.
1: Yeah.
0: You know, Aaron, to that point, right, you think of where the UFC did start, right? I think it's easy for people to forget, right, trying to find a state that would even sanction the fights. People, just everyday guys, going from their day job to their local gym, training in places that weren't even equipped for them to train for something like MMA. You see where it is now on the White House lawn. And again, to Jorge's point, being about merit, right? Almost the restoration of merit. You get what you put into life. Tell us about what this moment means to you and what tonight is going to mean for America.
6: Yeah, I think this is an insane opportunity. You know, the UFC has grown so much, and I think it's something that really can only happen with President Trump right now. Like, he's someone that's been such a big supporter of the UFC way before he was even president. It shows how much faith he has in the sport, how much believes that it would be something like baseball that's like seen it as an American sport, like UFC can be on that caliber.
0: Absolutely.
1: Jorge, I know there's a lot of different matchups that many in the audience are looking forward to watching, but who are you most excited to see?
5: I'm really excited about the main event, the co-main event. Bo Nickel versus Kyle Daukaus is another great match. I mean, the whole card, Hogan versus Derek Lewis is also the future and the old guard of the division. So there's too many matchups that I would pay top notch. There's a lot of matchups on this card that could headline a card anywhere in the world and would sell out and would do great numbers on them. And to think that we have them all under one roof, one card in the White House is absolutely mind blowing. But, you know, Ilya and Gaethje is probably the one that I'm looking most forward to, along with Pereira and Gano. Those two fights, you know, I can't go without seeing them. I'm glad it's free, but I would have easily shelled out $100, $200 to see that.
0: Aaron, final word to you. Got about 30 seconds here. What's the fight you're looking forward to?
6: I'm really looking forward to the Ilya and Gaethje fight. You know, Gaethje's obviously, I'm rooting for the American. He has a really hard fight in Ilya. He's been doing super well. He's undefeated. But I would love to see Gaethje go in there and win. I feel like it'd be like a Rocky kind of story for him to go in and win that fight and finally win a championship.
0: Mm-hmm. Absolutely. Going to have to leave it there. Jorge, Aaron, thank you so much for joining us this evening. God bless. We'll talk soon.
5: America.
1: We are also tracking this mayhem in Manhattan. The New York Knicks just ended a 52-year drought, defeating the San Antonio Spurs to claim the NBA championship. Sounds pretty good, Knicks being champions. But amidst the celebration did come some chaos, and Andrew Kraft is live in Times Square with some of the aftermath of that. Andrew?
7: Yeah, Christina, Joe, the mayhem and violence we saw last night here in Times Square, it's over. Times Square is back in action, as you can see behind me. We also are getting more details on what the Knicks parade is going to be like next Thursday. We'll have those after the break.
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9: Approximately 100 hours after the ground war commenced. Still, Saddam Hussein was ensconced in Baghdad, alive and well. His eventual capture and execution would come another day, at the end of another war. 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
15: When Rosa Parks stepped on that Montgomery, Alabama bus on December 1st, 1955, she didn't set out to make history. She just wanted to get home. Montgomery's segregated buses had divided seating. White passengers in front, colored passengers in the back. When the bus driver needed more seats for his white passengers, he ordered her and three others to vacate their seats. The others complied and moved. But Rosa quietly refused and was quickly arrested. Working alongside Dr. Martin Luther King, Rosa's arrest sparked a highly effective citywide protest with African Americans boycotting. You're watching An American Moment.
0: Well, the Knicks clinched a historic win, and some of the celebrations in Times Square got a little ugly.
1: Some, not all. Now, the NYPD is updating how many arrests they made last night. Our correspondent, Andrew Kraft, he has the numbers. Andrew?
7: Yeah, Christina, Joe, good to be with you. I was watching the game last night in Brooklyn, and the watch parties there were just electric. Can't really say the same, though, for what took place and transpired here in Times Square overnight around 2 and 3 in the morning. It turned really volatile. It turned really tense. The NYPD coming in to break it up. Take a look at some of this really crazy video of fans completely taking over a school bus and ripping off its hood in their frenzy and then setting it on fire. The NYPD says that was not the only school bus set on fire. There were 5 buses set on fire. The NYPD also telling me these buses were FIFA shuttles that were abandoned outside Penn Station. They were meant to take passengers to the Brazil-Morocco match yesterday. Now, in addition, NYPD saying around 2 a.m., a 17-year-old male was shot in the foot. He was taken to Bellevue Hospital, and a firearm was recovered. They also reported 4 stabbings took place in and around Times Square. Now, overall, 68 people were taken into custody. 15 of those were formally arrested. Now, the 48 others were also issued summonses to appear in court. The NYPD saying 10 of their own were injured. One punched in the face. Another had a glass bottle thrown at them. Now, fans told me what they heard and what they saw last night after this historic win. Listen to what they told me.
16: It was crazy. I was trying to sleep, but I kept having to put a pillow over my head because everybody was screaming, jumping on buses, talking so loudly I couldn't even hear my own sound machine. It was so loud. I had to put a pillow over my head, and all day I couldn't sleep.
7: What'd you think of it?
17: Listen, man, it's been a long time coming. God is good. Not to get into all that, but real talk, man, we deserved it. It's been a long time coming. I don't care what you want to say about New York, but this is what we're about, man. It's awesome.
7: What'd you think of all the celebrations in Times Square last night?
17: It's what it's supposed to be. We've been waiting for 2 generations. Yeah. 2 generations. Let us rock.
18: I was in Times Square.
7: How was that?
18: That was fantastic. It was a little bit crazy at the end, you know? The last however many seconds of the clock was 7.7 seconds.
7: Dude, I know.
18: We were like, bro, either they're going to make it or they're not, you know? So, yeah, it was fantastic.
7: So we're hearing a little more detail about the parade taking place on Thursday. The route's going to be down in Lower Manhattan from Battery Park up until City Hall. That's where Zora Mamdani, our mayor, will hand the keys of the city to the Knicks team to celebrate this historic win. You guys, back to you.
0: It seems like it was mostly peaceful celebrations besides the Times Square insanity. So thank you so much, my friend. We'll talk soon. All right. 2 more serious matters. Life for the family of 17-year-old Austin Metcalf is never going to be the same after he was killed by this young man, Carmelo Anthony, who was sentenced to 35 years in prison.
1: But now some of Anthony's supporters are sowing a bit of chaos, targeting Metcalf's family and jurors with death threats now. Let's talk about it with our in-studio guests, Newsmax opinion columnist Rob Taub, criminal defense attorney Ken Belkin, and trial attorney Robin Nunn. Rob, Austin's dad, Jeff, he was just on Sunday Report. He had this to say to those who were making the painful experience of what happened, losing his son, that much worse.
19: We all get death threats. I had 16 yesterday. So, and then all the memes and the people and the voicemails and the text messages I get on a daily basis. You know, I just turn them over to the law enforcement officials and they can deal with it. But it doesn't impede my daily life. I'm not going to change my schedule. They're not going to allow me to interfere with my daily activities.
1: Oh, man. Rob, I mean, what do you make of this? When do death threats become a more serious criminal matter?
20: This was a big discussion in the green room between all three of us. I mean, it's very complicated, but we have so much political theater. I'm not the attorney in this group, but what I find offensive is how people and liberals are picking and choosing who they want to go after. How many deaths are there every week in Chicago? And people are dying there. Children are dying. Nobody says anything. In this case, you have a young man who stabbed somebody in the heart, and the victim's family, who's now dead, is being threatened. I mean, it's really nonsensical and absurd. And I think because of our social media TikTok world that we live in, it gives people a platform for it.
0: You know, Robin, it feels like we have almost racial arsonists running around, where what gets lost is the unfortunate reality that a young man made a decision to bring a knife to a track meet and then use that knife to end another individual's life. It's not that he was black. It wasn't that he was white. It's that two children who got into an altercation that happens on campuses and track meets every day ended up with one person going to prison, most likely for the rest of their natural life, and the other person no longer living any life.
3: Yeah, this case has a lot of issues going on in it. I think there's talk about the jury selection. There are a lot of celebrities commenting. But the guilt or innocence is the real issue. And that's the issue that the jury was given and what they decided on based on the evidence. And I think that people really do need to respect the process. And what does concern me is what we're hearing about the allegations of assault directed towards the victim's family. That's very upsetting. I think we all have to agree that the rule of law has to be allowed, and we have to follow it. And threatening the victim's family seems very wrong to me.
1: Yeah, Ken, at this point, Carmelo Anthony's attorneys are filing for an appeal. They're saying it wasn't a fair trial. I want to play for you part of that press conference.
21: Hey, weren't you on jury selection?
22: No, he wasn't. Seriously. He was
21: on jury selection.
22: No, he wasn't. He's a vet. He ain't been on jury selection.
1: You gonna die. What do you make of just some of the violence that you're seeing in the aftermath of this trial? You know, keeping in mind that two young men in different semblances of the terms, you know, lost their lives that day. This young man who chose violence, he's now going to jail for potentially the rest of his life, as you were saying, and another young man who just completely lost his life.
23: Yeah, I mean, look, it's a terrible tragedy. I think we have to respect the process, and part of that process is an appeals process. I personally think the jury got it right. I am a criminal defense attorney. I have used self-defense arguments. I'm very familiar with them. Textbook self-defense requires proportionality of the force. Joe, if I push you and then you stab me, that's not proportional.
0: Right.
23: If you push me, that's a different story. If I come and stab Joe, not that I'm going to do that, and he stabs me back,
0: hold on,
23: that's also proportional. But to bring a knife to a track meet, as Joe said, and then to stab an unarmed individual because he pushed you, that is not self-defense. And the people who are proselytizing that it is self-defense, they are racial arsonists. They are trying to manipulate people's emotions during this tragedy. You look at the shooting of that woman, Renee Good, in that ICE incident. They all said this is an unjustified use of force by that officer. She was driving a Honda Pilot at him at full speed. That is justifiable. But in this case, someone who is stabbed for pushing someone, that's self-defense. We are turning the rules of law on their head to fit our political ends, and that is not the goal of the justice system, and no American should applaud that.
0: And Rob, to that point, you look at what transpired here in this particular case. The defense attorney never proposed a reason for why he had that knife on his person in the first place. It was against school conduct, which made it against the conduct at the track meet. They never said that he was using it for masonry or that he was using it for some other project. So I think in light of what the jury did, the absence of any reason for him to have been having that weapon in the first place, combined with the fact that he then chose to meet a shove with a blade to the heart, I think that's what the case is about. And everything else is just background noise from people trying to destroy this country from within.
20: Yeah, it's an ongoing issue of this political selectivity. The jury system is flawed and terrible when it's not working in somebody's political manner. But it's great when it's used to their ends. Right. And that's the problem with liberals today.
0: Absolutely. Going to have to leave it there. Rob, Ken, Robin, great discussions today. Thanks so much for joining us. All right. Still more ahead. Democrats fighting dirty and the mainstream media allies cheering them on. We have all of that and more in this week's Media Madness. Keep it locked here on Newsmax. We'll be right back.
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26: War between the states with a single stated purpose, to preserve the Union. So it surprised everyone when in July of 1862, President Lincoln announced his intentions to issue an Emancipation Proclamation to free the Southern slaves. Lincoln was urged to delay his proclamation until the Union Army could boast a battlefield victory. That opportunity came at the Battle of Antietam, when Union forces drove Lee's army out of Maryland. 5 days later, on September 22, 1862, President Lincoln issued the preliminary Emancipation Proclamation, stating slaves in those areas still in rebellion within 100 days will be freed. This action made slavery the focus of the war and ultimately caused France and England to withdraw their support of the South. You're watching An American Moment on Newsmax TV.
0: And welcome back to Sunday Agenda. Well, the left-wing media doing the Democrat Party's bidding, and they're not even trying to hide it.
1: We're breaking it down in this week's Media Madness. Joining us now is Turning Point USA contributor Anthony Watson, the host of The Keisha King Show, Keisha King, and the host of Hollywood in Toto podcast, Christian Toto. Thank you all for coming on. We appreciate it. First off, I want to talk about the nomination of Graham Plattner. CNN explaining why Democrats are standing by this candidate. As we know, he does have allegations of having a Nazi tattoo and abuse claims.
27: When I look at Graham Plattner, the first thing I think of, he looks like a dude. And he looks like someone who looks very different than many of the men who lead the Democratic Party. And I think that is an appealing aspect that Democrats need to talk about.
28: And maybe the flaws are part of that package.
27: Yeah.
1: Anthony, what do you make of that, what you just saw there?
29: You know, I really think it's a laughing point when you as the Democratic Party now look at the confusion that you've allowed people to live under, to where it comes to people that want to represent you. The fact that someone's a biological male now seems to be the leading point to actually make a difference when the world seems to be getting crazier and crazier as the days go by.
0: You know, Keisha, to this point, I'm looking at this person, say he looks like a dude. He looks like a Nazi. He had a tattoo on his chest. He covered it up. The act of covering the tattoo is in and of itself an admission of the fact that it was not just some run-of-the-mill crossbones tattoo that you could find on your favorite cartoon like Popeye. So at what point are we going to have to accept the fact that the people who keep talking about truth in media and protecting our institutions really have no allegiance to truth? They have an allegiance to alignment. And the alignment is beat Donald J. Trump, whatever is called for, including getting behind the man with a Nazi tattoo on his chest.
30: You know, Democrats, they expose their hand because we conservatives, Republicans, we are the ones that say we have a standard. And Democrats are like, we've never claimed that we have a standard. We just want to hold you all to the standard that you say you have. And so they have been very clear that they are indeed the ones that are racist. They have clearly no problem platforming and supporting and getting behind someone who is an overt racist and still feel that they have the moral high ground to look over at Donald Trump or any of us who support him and say, no, actually, you're still the racist. So at this point in time, if you don't see who the Democrat Party is, it's like What more do they have to, how much more do they have to prove to you who they really are?
0: You know, Christian, there was that old famous quote from that Michelle Obama speech, when they go low, we go high. It's clear the ladies of The View didn't get the memo. The host cheering on guest and One Tree Hill star Sophia Bush, as she suggests fighting people who do not share her wokeness.
8: While I do believe my forever first lady, Michelle Obama, should stay high, like when they go low, she should stay high. I don't want that woman in the muck, but I was raised by a mother who was raised in the Bronx. So do you want to go low? I'll meet you in the gutter. I'll meet you in the gutter.
9: I'm done.
8: We have to get in the
10: fight. When they go low, we go to the earth's crust.
8: This is what I'm saying.
10: That's right.
8: We kept it classy for too long. And at this point, I'm like, come at me and I'm going to punch you in the mouth.
0: You know, Christian, I always have to keep reminding people, lest they forget, ABC consciously decided that they were going to move The View from the entertainment division to the news division. It is a show that is broadcast under ABC News, and yet this is the commentary that's not only unfunny, it is incendiary.
11: 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So I like to see them go high once in a blue moon. That'd be a nice, refreshing change of pace. All they do is go in award show stages and say bleep Trump and all these horrible things. They call people on the right Nazis and homophobes and bigots and you name it. They have just celebrated the fact that they go low all the time. So saying this and trying to extol Michelle Obama, it's absurd.
0: Gonna have to leave it there. Anthony, Keisha, Christian, thanks so much for joining us. We'll talk to you soon.
29: Thank you.
30: Thanks for having me.
0: Coming up, Finding Faith. Pope Leo just wrapped his historic trip to Spain, and Newsmax was right there alongside. We're counting down the most powerful moments next. Keep it locked here on Newsmax.
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0: Breaking news, President Donald J. Trump telling Axios the memorandum of understanding to end the war in Iran could possibly be signed in the next 2 to 3 hours. He reportedly told off Israeli Prime Minister Benjamin Netanyahu on the phone for striking Beirut this morning, saying, quote, he has no explicit judgment. Trump claiming the deal with Iran will be good for Israel because it prevents Iran from getting a nuclear weapon. We will continue to monitor this story and bring you the very latest. For more breaking news, you can always go to Newsmax.com or the Newsmax app. Real news for real people.
1: And speaking of those strikes, Iran has something to say about the Israeli strikes on Hezbollah targets in Beirut. As the memorandum of understanding hangs in the balance, it is still unsigned.
0: That's right. Middle East correspondent Jody Cohen is live in Tel Aviv. Jody, what are you hearing? Obviously, there's some friction there currently between the prime minister and his objectives and President Trump trying desperately to secure this peace deal.
16: Absolutely. So there's been a new development as Israel braces for Iranian strikes
3: strikes tonight. Iran's proxy in Lebanon, Hezbollah, we're hearing has fired more explosive drones into Israel this evening. Now, this comes after President Trump reportedly told Axios that Israeli Prime Minister Netanyahu has no judgment after an Israeli strike on Hezbollah in Beirut in response to more Hezbollah drones launched at Israel today. Now, the IDF say their retaliatory strike killed a senior Hezbollah commander who was responsible for a 2007 attack on American troops. Earlier, President Trump had posted that Israel should not have carried out the strike. He said Israel has a right to defend itself, but said that there should be no more Israeli attacks anywhere in Lebanon and no more attacks on Israel. President Trump reportedly suggested that the Israeli strike delayed the signing of the MOU by a few hours, but still expects it to be signed. Now, we know that the IDF strike came this afternoon, local time, while Iran actually delayed signing the MOU this morning, hours before Israel struck Hezbollah in response. Meanwhile, Netanyahu is convening his security cabinet and says that Israel will not tolerate attacks on its territory, as the Revolutionary Guards have warned they will strike Israel hard tonight. Reporting live from Israel, Jody Cohen, Newsmax.
0: Thanks so much, Jody. Well, finding faith, a dramatic end to Pope Leo's historic tour of Rome. Mechanical issues grounded his plane, the King of Spain stepping in and letting the Holy Father use his own private jet to return instead.
1: Our foreign correspondent Annalise Taggart traveled on the papal plane alongside the Pope for this faith-filled journey.
7: The largest crowds of his pontificate. The pontiff seeking to reawaken the faith in a country that historically played a pivotal role in Catholicism's global expansion, but is now experiencing rapid secularization. In Madrid, 1.2 million people packing the streets for Sunday Mass, and another 600,000 youth choosing to spend their Saturday night at a prayer vigil alongside the Pope. Leo addressing the Spanish Parliament and leaving this message as the government pushes for euthanasia and the legalization of abortion.
9: If life ceases to be recognized as a fundamental value, what future can our societies have? Can a community that casts into the shadows the unborn child, the elderly, the sick, those who suffer in silence, or those who depend entirely on the care of others be called fully just?
7: In Barcelona, a grand show, as Pope Leo inaugurated the final tower of the world's most famous unfinished masterpiece, the Sagrada Familia. Urging the world to turn away from war, as he celebrated Mass to mark the 100th anniversary of the death of the Basilica's architect, Antoni Gaudí, who was on the path to sainthood in the Catholic Church. And along the way, plenty of memorable moments. A young, visually impaired girl personally explaining the Basilica's new tower to the pontiff.
16: Y desde aquí, pues la ciudad se puede subir.
7: A traditional Catalan human tower rising to greet him. And the Pope even spending an entire flight in the cockpit between stops. But perhaps the most remarkable scenes of all, the enthusiasm he inspired among Spain's young people.
17: We are right here with the Pope because the Pope is, for me, the most important person in the world.
18: There's a lot of latent spirituality and faith in Spain that's really untapped too. And there's a lot of potential. And we're seeing that with a lot of the young people who want to go back to Christ.
19: We live in such a polarized society, and we are sometimes so afraid to talk about what we believe just not to offend others, that we need someone like the Pope to tell us, go ahead, Christ is with you.
7: Pope Leo capping off his trip with an express visit to the Canary Islands, a hotspot of Europe's migration crisis. There, the pontiff meeting personally with migrants who survived the deadly route from Africa and warning against the indifference of those who turn them away.
20: After a week of appeals for human dignity and renewed faith, Pope Leo departs Spain, having delivered some defining messages of his papacy and drawn in what may be his strongest response yet from young Catholics. Reporting for Newsmax from the Canary Islands, Annalise Taggart.
0: Thank you so much for that, Annalise. Well, is the love of the game being weaponized against your wallet? From out-of-control streaming bills to millions in NIL cash and a locker room gambling crisis, capitalism is overtaking the gridiron. We're unpacking how big the money is and how high the threat has climbed. Keep it locked here on Newsmax. We'll tell you all about it.
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7: It's a region of the world that has known little peace since the beginnings of recorded history. But in September of 1978, President Sadat of Egypt, Prime Minister Begin of Israel, and President Carter of the United States set out to change that. Initiated by the Egyptian leader's proclamation that he would be willing to travel anywhere, even Jerusalem, to seek peace, President Carter persuaded the two former enemies to meet with him at Camp David to seek a lasting peace.
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10: Cashing in on the fans, lawmakers from both parties blasting the NFL over the out-of-control costs of watching football in a rare show of bipartisan unity. A House committee argued the league created an anti-competitive monopoly harming everyday consumers.
11: But this hearing exposes an uglier truth about the politics of modern sports, from out-of-control streaming bills to millions in NIL cash and a locker room gambling crisis. Capitalism has overrun the gridiron. Now let's talk about it with Dr. Harry Levant, a therapist and gambling addiction recovery coach who suffered from a severe 30-year sports gambling addiction himself. Also here we have sports attorney and NBA player agent Anthony Tall. Gentlemen, thank you so much for coming in. So, Anthony, to go to you first and talk about just how pricey it is to watch football. Streaming prices have gotten out of control. I've seen some people posting on social media that if you want to be able to watch every single game, it's going to cost you thousands of dollars every year.
12: Yeah, it's gotten out of control, and it's also kind of taken away from the unity of the game. We all used to sit down on Sunday and the game would be on Fox or on ABC, NBC. Now you have to circle or find out where these games are. And if you're not really in with the younger generation, it can be hard to know if the game is going to be on Netflix or here or there. So in trying to get props, and no business in America is more profitable than the NFL. Let's just be clear about that. However, I just think that continuing to factor out these games in different areas and to different streamers to make this a couple more million dollars is locking out a fan base, and it's destroying the fans who and the unity that we had and the rivalries that we had, because we don't know where the games are going to be. So it's been very problematic over the last it's gotten really worse over the last three years, I would say.
10: Well, if you think about that, you juxtapose the cost with the quality and the purity. There's the latest that came out with Brendan Sorsby, the Texas Tech quarterback who NCAA investigation revealed he had wagered over $90,000. And yet somehow the NCAA has decided that he is going to be allowed to play. The whole thing is bizarre. I mean, most people think of gambling in sports. They think of Pete Rose, who didn't get reinstated until he died. We think of an NCAA that used to ban people for putting cream cheese on the bagel. The bagel was okay. You add the cream cheese to the bagel. That was a violation. So how did we get here, where all of a sudden a $90,000 betting problem seems to be acceptable?
13: The issue here comes to the word integrity. And it's not about Mr. Sorsby. Mr. Sorsby's apparently struggling with a gambling addiction, as are millions of other young men and young women of college age. What the NCAA and the NFL and all of the other sports leagues have done is they have sold their data for billions of dollars to the gambling industry, who then uses artificial intelligence to convert that data into constant, nonstop, what's called micro betting, the most highly addictive type of gambling online. So Mr. Sorsby and his legal matters will be decided in the courts. But let's stop blaming him, and let's understand that he and millions of other young men and women are being victimized by a product that is designed to create addiction problems. That's the issue we need to begin talking about if we're going to fix the problem.
10: Yeah, I mean, I think it's crazy here. And I mean, Anthony, maybe final word to you, just about 30 seconds here. But where does this end? We know for a fact NFL owners typically are allowed to own teams now and also have a slice of the betting book. But quickly here, how do we put an end to this lack of transparency?
12: I don't know if we're going to be able to. The cat's out of the bag. You know, there's that old line from that Jerry Maguire movie. You know, I want you to think about the first player that played the game. It wasn't about the money then.
10: Right.
12: And then he stops and thinks, was it? We don't know. The profit has always been the motive behind the game, or is there a love for the game?
10: Yep.
12: That's been there. That's unimaginable. At this
10: Absolutely.
12: Point, it's getting bigger and bigger and bigger, and we're finding out the profit has always been there.
11: Unfortunately, that's all we have time for today. Dr. Harry Levant, Anthony Tall, thank you so much for joining us. We appreciate it.
10: That's right. I'm Joe Pinion, and until next time, keep it locked here on Newsmax. We'll be right back.
11: And I'm Christina Thompson.
2: Today on Capitol Hill, billionaire Bill Gates was not talking computers, which he likes to do. He was talking Jeffrey Epstein, which he no doubt doesn't like to do. And it was under oath.
3: I'm glad to be here voluntarily to testify, to help with the committee's work. I'll start with an opening statement in the hearing room. I hope my testimony is helpful to the work, important work of the committee to find justice for the victims. Thank you.
2: Gates and Epstein are seen together in several pictures, but what kind of pals were they? Business or more? Gates has said he and Epstein spoke about raising money for charities. But Gates was also mentioned in the Epstein documents released by the Justice Department. In those documents were two emails that Epstein sent to himself with the subject line, Bill. One of those read, quote, to add insult to the injury, you then implore me to please delete the emails regarding your STD. You request that I provide you antibiotics so you can surreptitiously give to Melinda, end quote. Now, Melinda is Melinda French Gates. She is now the ex-wife of Bill Gates. After those Epstein emails surfaced, Melinda said this in an interview.
4: It's beyond heartbreaking, right? I remember being those ages, those girls were. I remember my daughters being those ages, right? So, for me, it's personally hard whenever those details come up, right? Because brings back memories of some very, very painful times in my marriage. But I have moved on from that.
2: Today in Bill Gates' opening statement to the House Oversight Committee, he said, quote, Epstein was working to use information about my infidelities, in addition to many lies that he layered on top to pressure me to reengage with him. In today's hearing, Gates also said he never victimized anyone. So what is next? Well, the House Oversight Committee has its eyes on its next witness. It is Acting Attorney General Todd Blanche. You will remember last month, former Attorney General Pam Bondi testified on Epstein, and she defended the Justice Department's release of Epstein documents. She also pointed to Todd Blanche to answer any issues with the Justice Department's release of the documents. It is not just Blanche who may testify next, and this person wants to testify. He's been asking to testify. It's Professor Alan Dershowitz.
5: I am going to ask Alan Dershowitz to come in. We will have questions for him. We're going to give him an opportunity to come in and answer several questions that arose yesterday based on Ms. Groff's testimony and some things that some of the Epstein survivors said.
2: Professor Emeritus at Harvard Law School, Alan Dershowitz, joins me. Nice to talk to you, Professor, and I don't get this. Chairman Comer says now he wants to give you an opportunity to come in and answer several questions that arose yesterday when you've been asking on this show for weeks to come in and to testify on the Hill out and open. So suddenly, now, after I contacted him yesterday and said that Dershowitz wants to testify, he makes that statement today.
14: Well, the only thing that the woman said when she testified, she was asked, is there anybody else who might provide interesting information? And she, knowing that I wanted to testify, said, yeah, why don't you call Alan Dershowitz? He has some useful information. And so they call me. They're not subpoenaing me. They're not calling me to answer questions. They're calling me because I volunteered. I know things that contradict what have been said by both the witnesses and some of the congressmen. And they were, I think, very reluctant to have me testify. So I am thrilled that I have an opportunity now to tell the truth, the whole truth, and nothing but the truth under oath and hopefully in public, not in some secret room where they can doctor and edit the testimony. I want to testify live because I know things that other people don't know and that contradict some of the information that has been before the public.
2: Well, yeah, I think that, I mean, I've been texting back and forth with Comer since I told him yesterday that you've been on the show asking to testify that you have information that you don't get called. You know, I've been doing that because you've said it. And he said to me, because I was leaning pretty hard on him, you know, Dershowitz wants to testify and he says he has something. He wants to testify in public. Why don't you let him? And then he says to me in this text, he says, my committee is designed for waste, fraud, and abuse, not an Epstein type investigation. What in the world do you think that means? What does that mean? I mean, what is the... He's investigating waste, fraud, and abuse with Epstein, but not Epstein, but he's calling in all these people about Epstein.
14: Well, I certainly can't testify about waste and abuse. I'm not an expert in that. But I am an expert on criminal law and constitutional law, and I have eyewitness testimony about the deal that was made, how it was made, why it was made. I have testimony about some of the alleged survivors and victims, and I'm not sure they want to hear that testimony. I hope if they do ask me to testify, they're not going to subpoena me, but if they ask me to testify, I hope it's open and televised and let the public decide, because I would swear to tell the whole truth, and the whole truth so far hasn't come out. And I want to thank you for facilitating this, because I've had no luck in getting to testify. I wrote a letter also to Congressman Comer asking me to testify and asking him to call me. And I hope that he does. And I hope that the public will hear my story, because it's different in some important respects from what they've heard up to now. It's much more nuanced. It's much more complex. It's much grayer than the black and white that I think much of the media and some of the politicians have tried to convey it as.
2: Well, the whole thing has been very confusing since the beginning as to, you know, what was the purpose. Maybe he's trying to see what the compliance was of DOJ to that law, which was, 30 days to release the all the information, which was absolutely impossible to comply
14: with. There is some very important information about compliance. What they've done, for example, one of the people, one of the things that they want to ask me about is an anonymous woman, an adult said she gave me a massage, a regular massage, on Epstein's plane. Nobody ever gave me a massage on Epstein's plane. So one thing I'm going to demand is the name of that woman. Why should the name of an adult woman who claims falsely, perjuriously, in violation of Section 1001 of the Federal Criminal Code, why should her name be protected? So when I testify, I'm going to demand that her name be revealed, that she be called, and that she provide information. We have the manifests of the planes. I've never been on a plane under those circumstances with a young woman who could give me a massage. So we have clear, convincing evidence that this witness has committed perjury, but they're not going to follow up on that.
2: Well, the other thing that's got to stop, too, is they've got to stop doing these questioning behind closed doors, because the lack of transparency has let everyone's imagination run wild. You know, this has got to be straight up out in the front, and let's get all the secrets off. Anyway,
14: it's worse than imagination. We're wide. There's another woman, anonymous adult, said she had sex with Donald Trump and that she bit his penis. Now, that never happened, but her name is protected. Okay. She's an adult. She's a liar. Her name ought to be revealed.
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2: Okay, Professor Alan Dershowitz, thank you very much.
18: the 47th president of the United States of America.
21: And, you know, I wouldn't say Fox has been exactly perfect. Fox has been a big difference of Fox between now and what it was 4 years ago, as you know. But we have others that come along and they're doing well. And Newsmax has been really good. And, you know, others are coming along and people are seeing that they're watching these conservative networks.
18: President Trump is right. That's why millions of Americans are tuning into Newsmax for the real news they can trust. By mid-1944, German military occupation engulfed the continent of Europe, while across the English Channel, an armada of men and equipment was preparing to take it back. On the 5th of June, Allied armies from the United States, Great Britain, and Canada joined those from Australia, Belgium, Czechoslovakia, France, Greece, New Zealand, Norway, Poland, and the Netherlands, and set sail for the Normandy coast. But they weren't all soldiers.
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18: Operation Neptune Spear, and set into motion a mission to bring one of the world's most notorious terrorists to justice. All indications were that Osama bin Laden was asleep as the U.S. Naval Special Warfare Development Group, known as SEAL Team 6, approached his highly secured three-story Pakistani-based compound. When located in his living quarters on the third floor of his compound, the head of the Islamist group Al-Qaeda was found using his young wife as a shield. The Obama administration reported the 54-year-old terrorist was given a traditional Islamic burial at sea. 9 years, 7 months, and 21 days following his infamous attack on New York's Twin Towers, killing thousands of innocent civilians, its mastermind Osama bin Laden was dead.
2: Former governor of South Dakota and former Secretary of Homeland Security Kristi Noem has a new job in the Trump administration, special envoy for the Shield of the Americas. Kristi Noem joins me. Nice to see you.
24: Good to see you too, Greg.
2: You and I are going to talk about a lot of things, but with the breaking news and with Iran, President Trump said earlier today he's going to hit Iran hard. Now he says there's a deal could be signed in Europe this weekend. He's not going to be there. Then you've got Zach Andrews saying that Israel says it has not signed off. And I mean that Iran says, according to its news state media, has not signed off of it. And Israel says they're caught by surprise. Any sort of thoughts? I'm turned upside down on this.
24: Well, I'm grateful the president is still working to bring Iran into line and to make sure that we're being forceful. I was grateful when he said he was going to hit them hard tonight, showed them the true consequences of what happened if they didn't come to the table and sign a partnership and agree with us on our position. They're not allowed to have nuclear weapons. They're not allowed to continue with what they were doing as far as threatening the entire world with their messages and their beliefs and their military building the way it was. I'm thankful the regime has changed, but we still need to be strong and put forward this kind of diplomacy that has consequences if it's not followed in order for America to be safe and the rest of the world to be protected by our strength.
2: Well, this news is sort of is particularly interesting with you with your new job because, you know, that's the Middle East. We've got Iran and Russia. And now the focus is shifting to South America, where first, of course, we had the action with Maduro in early January in Venezuela. And we got the threats on Cuba. And then now there's this thing called SHIELD. And you're the special envoy to SHIELD. So tell me what that is, because it seems like the world is getting shaken up by our president.
24: Well, you know, SHIELD of the Americas is a coalition of countries in the Western Hemisphere that will focus on the same priorities. You know, I'm going to take everything that I did the last 14 months at the Department of Homeland Security and use it to partner with countries in our own hemisphere to strengthen not only their countries and economies and their security, but also our country because they're our neighbors. So I will be advising them and working with them on border security, on what they need to do to stop illegal immigration and mass migration so that we don't see people coming to our borders again, being much more proactive and bringing American businesses to these countries so that their economies can thrive, they can provide for their people, and really recognizing the importance of having a group of countries like this that's much like a NATO for the Western Hemisphere.
2: Well, that's what I was going to ask you. It feels NATO-esque, is getting this group of countries together with

0: dealing with some protests and some against his presidency, but he is very democracy oriented and putting new freedoms into that country that they haven't seen for a very long time. We're hoping, you know, in Colombia we see some changes as well. So all of these partnerships that we've got, we're going to continue to build and bring more countries into the shield. So far, we have 13 countries signed into the Shield of the Americas. Our goal is to grow that number to perpetuate this kind of value system and policies and economic development throughout the hemisphere.
1: Well, the economic development is so profoundly important. You know, we're worried about borders here and who's coming in this country, especially out of Venezuela. But the reason people left Venezuela, which has the most biggest petroleum reserve in the world, more than Saudi Arabia, is because of their government was so bad that their inflation, we complain about 4.2% inflation, which we have, which is lousy, but they have over 300% inflation. So naturally, everyone flees. They go into Colombia, they come up the Darien Gap, and then they go into Mexico and then into the United States, and we get mad.
0: Yeah, that's exactly right. So being more proactive, I think, in this vision that President Trump and Secretary Rubio have is going to be very beneficial to our security, our safety, but also will help other countries to thrive and embrace the ideals that we do, too. In fact, and we're going to be very aggressive in pushing back on our enemies and how they're influencing these countries. You know, many times you talk to the president of Panama, Ecuador, El Salvador, Costa Rica, they're all talking about how China shows up with their technology. They invest in their businesses. They invest in their infrastructure, roads and bridges and dams, and then they have influence over their country. They said, if you would just not say to us, don't bring China into your country, but actually show up with American businesses so that they would provide these kind of investments for us, that would be fantastic. So I'm going to be focusing on that, too. It's not just security, border, migration, training their cartels and law enforcement. It's also going to be bringing America businessmen and women to these countries and introducing them and saying, these are the challenges that they need to have solved. They have mines that are being overrun by criminal illegals and cartels. We're going to be fighting cartels, but we'll also be making sure they don't have the chance to steal from these countries their critical minerals, and we're going to build that kind of relationship to bring those critical minerals into the United States.
1: Who's our best friend, South America, at this point?
0: Argentina? Oh, well, you know, well, we've worked so much with El Salvador on migration issues and third country agreements, but also Ecuador's been fantastic. You know, we did a joint operation with them, with the Department of War, against the cartels in their country, which was fantastic. We work very well with Argentina. You know, their economic policies line up with ours. But Costa Rica has been fantastic. They have a new president that has just was, I was there for her inauguration, and she's going to be a great leader for us as well. So,
1: and Secretary Rubio is particularly interested in this region.
0: Well, you know, the taking Maduro out was critically important, and making sure that we're there and present in Venezuela is important. But we also need to focus now on Cuba. And Haiti is an area that has been a lost cause for very long, but we've got some gang suppression forces that we'll be working to put into that country and see if we can bring some stability so we don't face the kind of migration we've seen.
1: Well, I've been to Haiti about 15 times, and you know, that certainly needs a lot of help.
0: It is a lot of help.
1: Special envoy.
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3: Museum, which is in a recreated British bastion, tells the story of the role Fort Pitt played in the French and Indian War, the American Revolution, and the Whiskey Rebellion. In 1763, Delaware and Shawnee Indians staged Pontiac's Rebellion, The British managed to fend off

0: the attack, they finally abandoned the fort in 1772, and it became the headquarters for the Western Theater of the American Revolution for Washington's army. In the years following the Revolution, Fort Pitt fell into disrepair and was finally abandoned in 1792. Pittsburgh was booming, and many residents even used pieces of the fort to build housing. The only building that remains of the original fort is the blockhouse. It was spared demolition because in 1785 it was home to Pittsburgh businessman and politician Isaac Craig. Today, it is the oldest structure in western Pennsylvania, but perhaps one of the most iconic features of Point State.
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6: Today in Capitol Hill, are NFL games too expensive for millions of Americans to watch, not at a stadium, but in their own homes? Here's what House Judiciary Chairman Jim Jordan said earlier in a hearing on antitrust concerns in sports.
7: A Green Bay Packers fan who lives in Dallas, Texas, grew up in Green Bay, loves the Packers, wants to watch the Packers, grew up in Dallas, Texas. For the 2026 season, the Packers are scheduled to play 8 games on Fox, 2 games on Amazon Prime Video, 2 games on Netflix, 2 games on NBC, 1 game on ESPN, 1 game on CBS, and 1 unscheduled game that is left to be determined by the NFL. The fan will need access to Amazon Prime Video, Netflix, NBC, and ESPN to see the 7 games scheduled for those services. For the 9 games scheduled for Fox and CBS, the fan will likely need Fox and CBS because some of the games will be on broadcast television in Dallas. The fan will also likely need Sunday ticket just to watch some subset of the 9 Fox-CBS games because the fan will not know which games will and will not be on broadcast until the NFL and relevant networks release the broadcast maps the week of the games.
6: I feel the pain of that fan. I'm a Packers shareholder here in Washington. Now, it used to be, as Chairman Jordan mentioned, you could just turn on your TV and watch your favorite team. Today, it's very different, including expensively different. Games are not just aired on TV channels. In order to watch every NFL game in 2026, fans need to have, and that means pay for, as many as 10 streaming subscriptions. 10. They're on your screen. But if you do not have all of those, or you do not want to or can't pay for all of them, you might just be out of luck. By the way, if you paid for all those platforms, it would cost you about $1,000 for the season. Republican candidate for U.S. Senate in Minnesota and former NFL sideline reporter Michelle Tafoya joins me. And Michelle, I went and looked up your Minnesota Vikings, and I tell you, you need a PhD from MIT in mathematics to figure out where to watch it and when and how much it's going to cost you.
8: It's a good thing I know a young lady who's going to MIT to study mathematics, so I'll just call her. Listen, it is a little nuts. I remember those days too, where you just needed one remote control, as Clay Travis said today, to flip between the games, providing that they weren't blacked out because the games didn't sell out. Remember that rule as well. So now you've got streaming, and much like cable TV, streaming is much like cable TV was when it first advent. Now you've got streaming, which is making things very, very different. And you see that every network has a streaming sort of attachment to it. It's Paramount Plus for CBS, it's Peacock for NBC, et cetera, and then you've got the others you mentioned. So yeah, it's really expensive to watch, and it's difficult, it's challenging. That Sports Broadcasting Act in 1961 was supposed to make it easier for fans to access the games, and it grew the sport. And now it seems to me, as the technology has changed, Congress might want to step in and take a look at changing this act.
6: Well, Congress has given the NFL an exemption from antitrust so that they could do all this. And I must admit, I don't understand this. And the NFL commissioner, Roger Goodell, makes about $64 million each year. And he's got his job because the owners elect him. The owners Yes. like him because he protects them. And so it seems to me the fix is in. Meanwhile, the fans, you know, they're left outside. And it's just terrible. And the fans want to cheer their games.
8: They sure do. And you mentioned earlier on that the cost of just attending a game. So yeah, that's, you know, that's capitalism at its finest, but we ought to be able to have an easier time watching the games. I thought Clay Travis, the founder of OutKick, brought up a really good point today in his testimony. And that is, like, for you, you're a Green Bay Packers fan. Why can't you have access to just one part of DirecTV's Sunday ticket where you get access to all the Green Bay games and you subscribe just to those because that's what you want to watch. And it doesn't have to be as expensive as having the whole entire package. So, you know, I think there are ways to do this. I don't think the NFL is going to gain popularity by continuing to jack up the prices. Furthermore, in doing this, they've added games. We know the Thursday night games. Some of the games now on Saturdays during the playoffs, as soon as college football ends, Sunday, Monday. I hope that the product doesn't get diluted by all of this because it is a phenomenal product. And at the same time, I hope that the product doesn't get soured because of fans being so angry that they can't simply access a game easily.
6: Michelle Tafoya, thank you. Good luck in your race, and come back and talk about the Bears moving if they move to Indiana.
8: That's a whole other can of worms, Greta.
6: I think that's scandalous. But anyway, thank you, Michelle.
8: Thank you.
6: And will the real Dan Sullivan please stand up? Alaska has not one but two Dan Sullivans running for the United States Senate, and both are running on the Republican ticket. There is Dan S. Sullivan, who's the incumbent, and there is Dan J. Sullivan. He's a former U.S. Forest Service worker and elementary school teacher. Now the challenger, Dan J. Sullivan, is under investigation by Alaska's top elections official, the Lieutenant Governor Nancy Dahlstrom. In a letter, Dahlstrom alleged the challenger, Sullivan, with the J., filed for office in coordination with another campaign to confuse Alaskan voters. Dan J. Sullivan, the challenger, told the Associated Press that his campaign is not a sham. Last week, I spoke to Senator Dan S. Sullivan, the incumbent.
9: Everybody has a right to be on the ballot, but you don't have a right to be on the ballot if your primary goal is to trick Alaskans and rig the vote in favor of another candidate.
6: The investigation could remove Dan J. Sullivan, the challenger, from the ballot.
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18: March 6th, 1857, marked one of the darkest days of American jurisprudence. That day, the U.S. Supreme Court ruled in Scott versus Sanford that African Americans were not and could never be citizens of the United States. Dred Scott and Harriet Scott were slaves living in Missouri. From there, they traveled with their lien holders, first to the free state of Illinois, then into the free territory of Wisconsin, before returning to the slave state of Missouri. There, they tried to buy their freedom but were refused. Subsequently, they filed individual lawsuits in a Missouri court seeking their freedom on the grounds their past residents in a free state and free territory had legally liberated them from slavery.
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6: Are the Chicago Bears actually moving to Indiana? Well, last week, the board of directors voted to advance plans to build a new stadium, but not in Illinois, but across the state lines in Hammond, Indiana. Hammond is about 30 miles south of Chicago. The Bears have not selected an exact site just yet. So is this flirtation with Indiana for real, or is it to pressure the state of Illinois to offer the Bears tax breaks to build a new stadium in nearby Arlington Heights? That would keep the Bears in Illinois. Arlington Heights is about 30 minutes from where the Bears now play at Soldier Field. So what is the real story? NFL insider Adam Schefter said this.
21: I reached out to one guy after the vote, after the board of directors voted and words started getting out. And his exact words to me, and I read them to you from his text, because I'm like, is this real? Are they moving to Indiana? He said, yeah, it is. It's not a bluff. His words. Oh. There is more work to do, but barring anything very strange, it's a done deal. That's what he said. And then he wrote, his words again, Illinois effed it up. The politics are unbelievable in that state. Totally dysfunctional.
6: Former governor of Illinois, Rod Blagojevich, joins me. I found it just shocking. I mean, I find it disgraceful if they move out of state. But tell me, is the NFL insider, is he correct that it was really the state messing this one up?
22: Well, yes, I think this is a lot more than flirtation. I think this is more than kissing. I think they've consummated the relationship, and they're going to get married. And they've left in the wake those of us who love the Bears brokenhearted because of gubernatorial malpractice by Governor Pritzker and mayoral malpractice by Brandon Johnson. You see, the problem with our two leaders there is they're more concerned about fighting for the rights of illegal immigrants, giving sanctuary to them, and not caring about whether the Bears stay in Illinois or in Chicago. Pritzker has given more than $2.5 billion to fund illegal immigrants. He won't even give a penny to try to make a deal to keep the Bears in Chicago or in Illinois. So, it's looking bad. And not only that, it's most unfortunate because I know you're a Packers fan, but the Bears are going to be good. And we got a great young quarterback, a great young coach. We are Super Bowl bound.
6: Well, you know what? I really don't get this. I don't know what Soldier Field's problem is, which is they have a lease until about 2033. But at Lambeau Field, we've never moved. We've extended it somewhat. I'm a shareholder, not just a fan, $200 for decades. But couldn't they have done something? I mean, Soldier Field has a rich history. And to me, I'm angry at the Bears. I mean, I don't like the Bears, but I actually feel terrible now for the Bear fans. It'd be immoral for me to like the Bears, you know. But I don't get this. Roger Goodell makes $63 million a year as NFL commissioner. I don't know why he makes that much. The owners keep reelecting him because they get a lot of money. Then they don't move the team. Then they want to move the team someplace so that they can squeeze some more money. Everybody's making out on money except the fans in Chicago.
22: Right. Well, that's exactly right. The fans in Chicago, the hardworking people who grew up loving the Bears, like me and the guys in the neighborhood I grew up with, were left without a team in our city. And it's, this isn't just a everyday, ordinary NFL franchise.
6: It's not a business. This is a tradition.
22: It is, and it's an NFL franchise that started out with the Green Bay Packers in the very beginning of the 1920s, I think 1922 when the NFL began. The Bears have been there, and the fact that they're leaving is bad. It's a breakup of tradition, continuity, and custom and tradition, and those things should matter. I understand it's a business, and that's
6: how much do you need to make? That's what I mean. Yes, uh-huh. I mean, good for the owners to make some money. That's great. Good for everybody to make money for that. But how much? I mean, when I see these numbers that I'm talking about are just huge. It's not like anyone's not making money.
22: No, I understand. It's a good question. I ask that question to myself, too, when I think about all these people in the world who have all that money and I don't have any, right? I know what you mean. On the other hand, you have to think when you're the governor about the people that you represent. And yeah, the McCaskies are billionaires. They're going to continue to be billionaires, whether they stay in Chicago or go to Indiana. Is it so bad that they make a little bit more money or a lot more money as long as the Bear fans, the people that hired you to work for you, are happy with a result. You don't want to overtax the people for that.
6: I'm hoping that Congress is now looking at the NFL, and I would start with, I don't know why I'm hung up on Roger Goodell making $65 million a year or 64. I don't know what he does to get that, but I know he keeps the owners happy, and it all seems like a little crummy little game at the top at the expense of all these great fans who love the history, love their tradition, their grandfathers and grandmothers are big fans, and now they're moving it to Indiana, which is just so obscene in light of the fact that many of the Baltimore people are still mad about the Colts going to Indianapolis.
22: Greta, this has consequences beyond sports. This is a big business that's leaving Illinois, yet another one under Pritzker. We lost Citadel. We lost Caterpillar. We lost Boeing. Now we're going to lose the Chicago Bears. Our beloved, magnificent, mild Michigan Avenue is losing stores. The situation in Chicago, high taxes, high crime. They're going to ruin our city and our state, these two leaders, the Democrat leaders. And it's because of incompetence and because neither one of them wants to take a stand of leadership. They were afraid one will fail and they want to scapegoat the other. So therefore, neither one steps up. And now we're going to lose the Bears.
6: Makes me sick. And I'm in a power. And I don't, you know, I'm now becoming a Bears fan, but a Chicago Bears fan. Governor Rob Blagojevich, thank you. Nice to see you.
22: Thank you.
6: Well, get ready. Sunday is not only President Trump's 80th birthday, it's also the big UFC match. And it's in the most unexpected place, the White House lawn. There will be 7 fights plus the claw. That is the 600-ton steel structure built for the match. It is 92 feet high, which is taller than the White House. Ahead of this weekend's big event, the FBI posted this video of agents and the FBI Director Kash Patel training UFC fighters. Mixed martial arts manager Ali Abdel Aziz joins me. He represents interim UFC champion Justin Gaethje, who will be fighting on Sunday at the White House. Nice to see you, sir.
0: It's a pleasure, ma'am.
6: You excited for Sunday?
0: I'm very excited.
6: What should I expect to see? Nation expect to see?
0: I think one of the things I don't think people understand, when you get two great men be in the same room and think together, you get the great Donald Trump and you get the great Dana White. Dana White arguably is the greatest promoter of all the time. Nobody even close. President Trump is the greatest president in human history. And these two men, they are very passionate men, and they want very much give America a gift on America's 250th birthday. And they both was having a conversation, and they come up with this idea. And now we're going to have the biggest event, sporting event in history, probably going to be a watch, bigger number than a Super Bowl.
6: You think it'll be bigger than the Super Bowl?
0: I truly believe worldwide, I believe it will be 100 million views.
6: Why do you like this sport so much?
0: You know, I was an athlete myself. I fought for a little bit. I wasn't a very good fighter. And I just like to help other people. You know, I like to help other people. We went to the Uskash Patel. I was one of the instructors. We take a whole bunch of UFC fighters, went there. And we taught 350 law enforcement. Maybe they can use one technique to save somebody or to save themselves. And I think this is about giving back. And I think it's not only about fighting. Martial arts is a discipline for our children, for our kids, for law enforcement. And it's just the whole thing.
6: Is it dangerous? I must admit, as I watch this, it seems rather rough.
0: You know what's dangerous?
6: What?
0: This men and women in uniform who go out every night and risk their life for us.
6: Well, I admit that.
0: This is what's dangerous. It's a sport. They have rules. They have referees. They can stop the fight, if it's not competitive. And it just is going to be one of the biggest sport event in history.
6: You represent Gaethje?
0: I represent Justin Gaethje.
6: Tell me, what's he doing to me? What does he do today to get ready for this?
0: Justin Gaethje, we've been actually training every day. Director Kash Patel let us use the FBI gym. We've been training at the FBI
6: gym. Doing what, though? What do you do?
0: He hit me through the coaches. He wrestled. He beat the hell out of me every night doing some jiu-jitsu and grappling.
6: How many hours a day is he training right now?
0: Right now, is the training is slowing down. Like maybe 2 hours a day.
6: That's all?
0: Yeah.
6: Just why?
0: Because normally you do 5 to 6 hours doing camp. Right now it's kind of tuning it down a little bit before the Explorer on Sunday.
6: What about eating? What kind of diet does he have? I mean, is there a special diet leading up to this?
0: Oh, yeah. He have to cut like 20 pounds for this week to make
6: weight. He has to lose it or gain it?
0: He has to lose 20 pounds.
6: Between when and when?
0: From yesterday to Saturday morning.
6: How do you lose 20 pounds in 2 days?
0: These guys, they're professional. They're elite athletes. You know,
6: so what's he eating? What's his diet? Does he eat meat or carbohydrates? Or what does he eat? Anything?
0: Little protein, little bit of carb. cut salt through that week, water load, and after that on Saturday morning, he will get to weigh in, and after that he can eat anything he wants.
6: Is he nervous?
0: You know what? All these greats, like even Arab president guys like Habib, he's one of the greatest ever. Who's President Trump's favorite fighter? They all get nervous. They all get a little bit nervous. But when they step into the cage, they just I don't think they're not nervous anymore.
6: So what's the prize? What's the grand prize?
0: The prize, you know what? The prize to fight on the South Lawn of the White House. This is the prize.
6: And yeah, is there a money prize, though?
0: Of course. These guys make millions of dollars. Okay. They make millions of dollars.
6: Well, they're risking. I mean, it seems like it's a tough sport. They train a lot, so, you know, have at it.
0: It's a passion.
6: And indeed it is. Thank you very much for joining me, and good luck on Sunday. It's obviously, I think, maybe 100 million people will be watching.
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6: Thank you very much, sir.
0: Yes, ma'am.
6: Thank you.
18: In the early 1800s, the United States was still a young, struggling nation. But that didn't stop it from making one of history's boldest and far-reaching declarations. On December 2nd, 1823, during his annual message to Congress, President James Monroe warned European powers not to attempt further colonization or otherwise interfere in the Western Hemisphere, stating that the United States would view any such interference as a potentially hostile act. And thus was born the Monroe Doctrine. Fearing additional rival European and Russian colonization of the Americas, the Declaration was originally intended to be made jointly by both the United States and Great Britain. However, then Secretary of State John Quincy Adams vigorously argued that it should be a declaration of American policy exclusively. But once established, the United States exercised the Monroe Doctrine selectively. In 1833,
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18: America did not intervene when Great Britain occupied the Falkland Islands. But in 1904, 1911, and 1915, the U.S. sent troops into Santo Domingo, Nicaragua, and Haiti, respectively, to discourage threatened European intrusion. Those military interventions immediately strained diplomatic relations between the United States and most of its southern neighbors. Consequently, future Monroe Doctrine interventions would be done in cooperation with the Organization of American States.
25: In violation of Soviet assurances and in defiance of American and hemispheric policy, this sudden, clandestine decision to station strategic weapons for the first time outside of Soviet soil is a deliberately provocative and unjustified change in the status quo, which cannot be accepted by this country.
18: The most famous of which were President Kennedy's 1962 blockade of Cuba to remove Russian missiles, and President Reagan's 1983 intervention in Grenada to move invading Cuban military forces.
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29: But lost to Walter Mondale.
6: Okay, we sure hope you like all these alerts because this one you just cannot make up. The lawyer who represented Texas Attorney General Ken Paxton in his impeachment trial is not endorsing his client for the U.S. Senate. Instead, the Houston-based attorney Dan Cogdell is endorsing Paxton's opponent, James Tallarico. Back in May of 2023, Paxton was impeached by the Texas State House. Paxton faced 20 articles of impeachment over allegations of bribery, abuse of office, and corruption. Months later, in September, the Texas Senate voted to acquit Paxton with Cogdell as his lawyer. Paxton thus remained in office as Texas State Attorney General. So why is Paxton's attorney in his impeachment trial endorsing his opponent for U.S. Senate?
1: I think what people are hungry for is a campaign that's going to bring us together.
5: And that is exactly why I am supporting you. As you know, I defended Ken Paxton for years in the impeachment trial and in state criminal cases. But in my view, respectfully, I think Ken has lost sight of his core mission, which is to represent the people of Texas. And unlike Ken, I believe to my core, James, that you believe in unity over division, and that you know how to assemble not only Democrats, but independents and Republicans. And we need that right now. We need it more than in my lifetime. And I'm old as dirt, but we need unity.
6: An aide to Paxton's campaign said Cogdell is a Democrat and the endorsement is not surprising. Cogdell says he's a moderate and has given more campaign contributions over the years to Republican candidates than Democrats. Approximately 1 in 8 Americans, or more than 40 million Americans, take weight loss drugs such as Ozempic. These drugs not only help people shed the pounds and get healthier, but several recent studies have found these drugs help reduce the risk of cancer. Board-certified OBGYN, obesity medicine physician and nutritionist, and my good friend, Dr. Jennifer Ashton, joins me. Nice to see you, doctor.
7: Hi, and Greta. You too. Look what I have. I have a show and tell. It's my latest board certification in obesity medicine, which I need to get framed, but I think it's really important for your audience to know that they can actually see a physician who's board certified in these kind of medications and issues.
6: Well, it's always better to see the expert in it. That's a given. What I don't understand, though, the University of Pennsylvania did this study of 110,000 women, and they found that being on Ozempic reduces the incidence of breast cancer by 30%. How do you know a negative based on a study like that? How do they know that?
7: Well, first of all, a lot of these studies linking GLP-1s and cancer risk are not causative. In other words, they're not prospective. They're not based on cause and effect. They're observational, which is fine, by the way. It's the first step in rigorous scientific methodology. But I think we have to put this into the appropriate context. We've known for quite some time that people with the conditions of overweight and obesity are at increased risk for about 7 different types of cancers, breast cancer being one of them. So it's not really a shock that when you take a medication that dramatically lowers the incidence of overweight and obesity, you should look for a lowering in the risks and the incidences of those certain types of cancers. Breast cancer is an interesting one because some women, even though men get breast cancer too, some women will get breast cancer due to a risk factor of overweight or obesity because peripheral body fat, Greta, is a source of estrogen production. That's not the only cause for their breast cancer, but it's one of them. So there
6: well,
7: are
6: multiple skinny women
7: steps.
6: But yep. Skinny women get breast cancer too, and of course they're not going to be put on these drugs likely.
7: Well, we don't know. So it's really important as we see these studies being presented at international oncology cancer conferences, it's really important to ask a couple of questions. Number one, what is the population being looked at, right? Because to your point, there are 40 some odd million Americans on one of these medications, but there are also an unknown number of Americans taking these medications who are not overweight or don't have obesity. So we have to follow and study the right population, and that includes people at normal weight, and that includes people at above normal weight. That's the first thing. And then we have to tease out family history of breast cancer, genetic mutation cause of breast cancer, alcohol use, which is a known risk factor for breast cancer, and try to find and pinpoint that needle in the haystack. Is there something with this class of drugs? And we think there is, that lowers systemic inflammation, and that could be one mechanism by which it lowers the incidence and risk of cancer.
6: Would a doctor likely prescribe, unless a person has diabetes, a thin person Ozempic at this point?
7: No. And I knew you were going to ask me that question. You know, it's something you and I have been discussing for over a year whenever we talk about these medications, just as friends, you know, so, and it goes back to the reason I showed you my board certification. You know, doctors in general want to do the right thing, but more importantly, they want to do the safe thing. And if a physician or a healthcare professional doesn't have experience with these class of medications and has not done the deep dive on the science, both emerging science and known science, they're just not going to feel comfortable putting a patient on one of these medications who is normal weight. So I think that's going to take some time to catch up.
6: All right. Well, next time I'll bring back, we'll talk about microdosing, because that brings it into a whole nother category. We'll talk about that. Dr. Jennifer Ashton, and congratulations. You've been board certified for some time, though. I take it that's a renewal certificate. Nice to see you. And we have a new crew heading for outer space. Earlier today, NASA named the four astronauts who will be on the Artemis 3 mission. The crew will be led by NASA astronaut Commander Randy Bresnik. Joining him are two mission specialists, NASA astronauts Andre Douglas and Frank Rubio. Italy will also be on board, too. European Space Agency astronaut Luca Parmitano will pilot the Orion spacecraft. Mission specialist for the Artemis 3 mission, NASA astronaut Andre Douglas joins me. Nice to talk to you, sir. And I suppose this is a thrill of a lifetime, and you're so excited you can't stand it, right?
3: 100%. This has been the opportunity of a lifetime. Very glad to be here, and it is quite the honor.
6: Well, have you started the training for the actual expedition?
3: No, we start training next week. We have some classes tomorrow, and we're going to hit it hard pretty fast. So it's going to be an exciting time.
6: All right. When is this going to happen?
3: So ideally, we're trying to do launch sometime next year, whether that's June or later in the fall. And that's going to depend upon a lot of different things, right? We got to make sure two of our landers are ready to go, that they're ready for launch. And then when they get up there, we'll need to make sure that we launch as well. So as we saw with Artemis 2, we could get some delays. I think Artemis 2, we were delayed a few months, and then we finally launched April 1st. But all of that depends on many, many factors involving thousands of people. So that's why space flight is hard, right? We're trying to coordinate these complex systems to work together, and it's going to be quite the journey.
6: What is your mission on the Artemis 3?
3: So Artemis 3's mission is to test and test and test and make sure that we can get the assets up in space, connect together, and ensure that we're allowing for the possibility of a landing on Artemis 4 or 5, right? So our whole mission is to make sure that the suits, the landers, the docking interface, and even launch and re-entry, all that stuff goes according to plan, right? Because this is not a routine operation. Spaceflight is never really a routine operation. And so I hope the public understands that we're doing these test flights to make sure that our systems are well thought, they're well put together, right? And they're wrung out. And there's a chance that we could experience emergencies in space. And so we're also trying to figure out, okay, you know, if we ever have to have one, can we respond to that appropriately and can we still do the mission?
6: Okay, so how did you find out you were selected? I mean, I think you didn't get a letter in the mail. I mean, tell me about the phone call or however you found out, the email, or what was it?
3: Yeah, it's funny, you know, you say letter in the mail, and I'm so used to that from the degrees that I have, you know, getting those college letters. But no, this one was different. This one was, hey, we were called into a room. We didn't know what was going on. And then our chief just said, hey, guys, look around. This is the Artemis 3 crew. And that included the four primes and our backup, Bob Hines. And it was really cool to see, you know, everybody together at the same time, officially from the chief's mouth, that we were going to be flying in space together and training together. So that was really a special moment to see everybody give each other hugs, high fives, and then leave the room knowing, hey, you know, we're going to be doing this together.
6: Oh, being the backup, though, that's a tough position. That's like being on a jury and being the alternate.
3: Oh, yeah, the backup's a tough role. You know, I was doing that as an Artemis 2 backup, not knowing if I was going to fly. And then, you know, Bob Hines, he's doing the Artemis 3 backup, and he's kind of in the same boat. You know, and I think at the end of the day, you have to remind yourself you are supporting a space flight program, a human space flight program. So whether you're a backup, a prime crew, if you're a capsule communicator, which is the CAPCOM position, if you're a closeout crew member, or if you're any other position that's supporting from the ground, we're all supporting that main goal of getting folks out to the moon on another celestial body and really trying to push humanity forward, right? So it just reminds you that this is a big team and we all have different roles. And those roles will change and people will go in and out of those roles to other things. So super exciting.
6: Well, it is very exciting. We'll be watching. I hope you come back because there's a lot more to talk about. Artemis 3 mission specialist, NASA astronaut Andre Douglas, congratulations to you. What a thrill. Thank you, sir.
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9: The price for this freedom at times has been high, but we have never been unwilling to pay that price. Those who say that we're in a time when there are no heroes, they just don't know where to look. The sloping hills of Arlington National Cemetery, with its row upon row of simple white markers bearing crosses or stars of David, they add up to only a tiny fraction of the price that has been paid for our freedom. Each one of those markers is a monument to the kind of hero I spoke of earlier. Their lives ended in places called Belleau Wood, the Argonne, Omaha Beach, Salerno, and halfway around the world on Guadalcanal, Tarawa, Pork Chop Hill, the Chosin Reservoir, and in 100 rice paddies and jungles of a place called Vietnam.
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9: Under one such marker lies a young man, Martin Treptow, who left his job in a small-town barbershop in 1917 to go to France with the famed Rainbow Division. There on the Western Front, he was killed trying to carry a message between battalions under heavy artillery fire. We're told that on his body was found a diary. On the flyleaf, under the heading My Pledge, he had written these words: America must win this war. 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
6: Police in Philadelphia are looking for more than $500,000 worth of stolen booze. On Friday, almost 11,000 bottles of Noble Oak bourbon were taken from a warehouse. It happened in broad daylight between 1 and 3 p.m. in the afternoon. Here's how the sneaky thieves got it. The bottles were supposed to be picked up and brought to New Jersey, but thieves picked them up instead. The bourbon distributor says the thieves tricked the warehouse workers. They told them they were there to pick up the shipment. And to make this even stranger, the warehouse workers loaded the cases onto the truck for the thieves. The thieves then drove off. The Philadelphia police and the FBI are investigating. Cargo thefts are on the rise around the country, by the way. And according to CargoNet, from 2024 to 2025, cargo thefts jumped 60%. In 2025, they accounted for $725 million in losses. Now, don't forget, I have a new podcast called Greta Wire. You're going to like it. It's so different. 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
0: He was the deputy assistant to President Bush during some of the nation's darkest days and now works to unite all Americans in a common cause. My conversation with Brad Blakeman starts right now. Welcome to Conversations. I'm Nancy Brinker. My guest today served in several presidential administrations and has a deep understanding of the inner workings of the White House. He's also a dear friend, so I'm very happy Brad Blakeman can join me today. Welcome, Brad.
2: Thank you.
0: Well, you already had a significant career in politics, and specifically in the White House. And then on September 11th, everything changed. Take me back to that day and the immediate response.
2: Well, that day started out like any other day, we thought. The president was in Sarasota, Florida at the Booker School as part of his No Child Left Behind policy, reading to elementary school teachers at the Emma Booker School. And we were back at the White House. We had a 7 a.m. Senior staff meeting in the Roosevelt Room in the West Wing, 7 to 7:30. Got our work done. The president was to return later that afternoon for a White House picnic with congressional members on the South Lawn. And we retired to our offices. I kept my television on because as the president's gatekeeper in charge of his schedule, I knew that outside events could affect the president's schedule. Mm-hmm. And certainly that day it did. And when I heard the first plane had hit the tower, being from New York, it was unimaginable to me on a clear, beautiful day that a plane could do that. And then, of course, we all saw in real time the second plane hit. And I knew America was under attack. I left my office in the West Wing, went down to the Situation Room, thinking that they would have answers. There's a lag between what you know and what you see, what you're experiencing in real time. The Secret Service then asked us to muster in the White House staff dining room in the West Wing. And we were told to evacuate, that the plane that was coming for us was Flight 93, which, of course, the passengers took down in Shanksville. So we were relocated. I had 150 people I was responsible for at an offsite location. I was working with my fellow staff members, taking a head count of our people, our employees. And my sister was calling me because her son, who was an Army-trained medic, a New York State court officer, blocks from the Trade Center, was unresponsive to her calls. And my brother was calling me, Bruce. He was a commissioner of the Port Authority of New York and New Jersey at the time, calling me for what's going on and also about my nephew. I left the White House at midnight on the 11th, had to pass the Pentagon on fire to get to my apartment, and then returned to the White House on the 12th at 6 a.m. I told Andy Card we still haven't heard from my nephew who was in the area. He said, did you tell the president? I said, no, I think he's got enough going on. 2 minutes later, Nancy, the president called me at my desk. Probably the first time he's ever said this. He said, we're going to find the people who did this and bring them to justice. We're going to pray for your safe return of your nephew. And 2 minutes later, he was at my desk. And he said, you tell your family, we're going to pray for your nephew. We're going to find the people who did this and bring them to justice. As we come to find out, Tommy, a New York State court officer, commandeered a jury van with supplies, went to the South Tower, and died saving others.
0: Mm. It has now been decades, and a new generation has emerged with zero recollection of September 11th. Are you concerned that we've lost focus on the threat of Islamic radicals to America?
2: Well, you know, this better than anyone. If you don't learn from history, you're condemned to repeat it. Mm-hmm. The same people who sought to do us harm on 9/11 are still at it. President Trump is fighting that battle as we speak. Radical Islam's, desire is to take us down, to take the state of Israel down, whether it takes a year, 10 years, or 100 years, they're hell-bent on doing it, and we have to prevent them from having any opportunity to carry out what they seek to do. Now I'm involved with the Tunnel to Towers Foundation, and we are fixed in a mission to never forget and to do good and to make sure that generations understand what happened, what can happen, what did happen, and prevent it from ever happening again.
0: You are so eloquent in your describe this way, because that's exactly how it was. What did your White House experience teach you about balancing national security with personal liberty?
2: Well, first and foremost, the government's primary duty is to prevent harm, not merely respond to it. So we have an absolute duty to make sure that those who are serving us in government prevent harm to our homeland and to prevent harm to those who serve. And we have to also balance that with our personal liberties. Mm-hmm. And the government has done a very good job with the FISA Act and other things to make sure that occurs. But our enemies don't fight by convention. They don't fight by rule of law. They fight viciously and savagely. And we have to not give up our liberty in order to protect ourselves. But on the other hand, we have to stay vigilant.
0: Once again, we have an administration dealing with adversaries with radical Islamic beliefs. What is it about that mindset that most people don't fully appreciate?
2: Well, you know, it's so far beyond our norms, what we're used to. How we live our lives. It's hard to understand that we have an enemy who does not care about a rule of law, and they seek our destruction, and they seek the destruction of the state of Israel, who's our greatest enemy, our greatest ally that we've ever had. And incidentally, Israel is the fiduciary. They are the keeper of Western religion as we know it. The Stations of the Cross, Bethlehem, Jerusalem, once those are gone, they're gone for eternity. And that's what radical Islam does. They destroy and obliterate all forms of religion that are not their own. Mm-hmm. So we have to stay vigilant for Israel. We have to stay vigilant for the United States and for the world.
0: Following the horror of September 11th, a silver lining emerged, something all Americans can get behind, and Brad is helping lead the charge. We'll talk about that next.
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20: And was quickly crowned one of the seven wonders of the modern world. President Theodore Roosevelt believed the completion of the canal was essential to American security and prosperity. So he negotiated with the French to purchase the canal's properties and dredging equipment. But when negotiations with Colombia over a canal treaty broke down, Roosevelt backed a local bloodless revolution that lasted only a few hours. And on November 3, 1903, the nation of Panama was born. With the opening of the Panama Canal, the Atlantic and Pacific Oceans were joined, reducing a ship's journey from New York to San Francisco by 9,000 miles. Roosevelt's vision made the canal a reality, and the feat helped make America a world power. You're watching An American Moment.
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0: Welcome back. I'm continuing my conversation with Brad Blakeman. Before the break, we discussed your senior-level role at the White House on September 11th. Now you have another role with an organization born in the aftermath of that tragedy. Tell me about that.
2: Well, the Tunnel to Towers Foundation was born out of the sacrifice of one firefighter, FDNY Stephen Siller. Stephen Siller had completed his duties and was going to play golf on 9/11 with his brothers. And he went through the Brooklyn Battery Tunnel to Brooklyn. He heard what was going on behind him at the Trade Center. He was off duty. He tried to turn his car around and go back through the tunnel. The tunnel was blocked. He took 63 pounds of gear, ran through the Brooklyn Battery Tunnel from Brooklyn to Manhattan, responded to the South Tower, and died saving others. In the aftermath of Stephen's loss, his family literally got around a kitchen table, like you did with the Komen Foundation. Is your sister died, and you wanted to turn that tragedy into a positive to help others. And that's what the Siller family did. Mm-hmm. Nickels, dimes, quarters, dollars turned into an amazing charity today, where 95 cents on the dollar goes to programs. We pay off mortgages for fallen first responders and military that leave small children behind. We pay off the mortgage before the loved one is buried. That's how, no bureaucracy, no red tape. We build smart homes for critically injured first responders and military were injured in the line of duty. Our board said 3 years, we're not doing enough 3 years ago. So we found out there are 50,000 homeless vets on the streets of America. Our chairman, Frank Siller, and our board said that's crazy in America that this should happen. We're eradicating homelessness amongst our veterans. We're building beautiful villages, veterans villages all around the country. To date, we've helped over 20,000 homeless veterans. They're living in dignity and comfort with wraparound services in our villages. We have a national case management network that helps people in places that we don't have a physical presence. And then this year, Frank Siller and the Siller family said, you know what? We're not doing enough. So now we are paying off college tuition and room and board for our heroes' children, trade school or college, full ride. This is the least we can do for those who have done so much for us. And we it is an absolute honor to be in this position as a member of the board, the senior advisor to our CEO, that we're able to help so many people in need.
0: They're very, very lucky to have you. What are some of the biggest needs, and you've pointed out some of them, facing veterans and first responders today?
2: Well, you know, I talked to a veteran about 6 months ago who was catastrophically injured, and he said to me, he said, sir, he said, when we're in service, our credo is no one left behind. Yet when we come back, it's every man and woman for themselves. We can't have that in America. We have to be able to help those who helped us. You gave your body. You gave your life. This is the least we can do. And they shouldn't have to ask for it. They deserve it. So we're here, Towers,

0: we are because of the average American who believes in what we do. And that is, if you've helped our country, if you've served our country, we're there. We've got your back.
1: That's so good to hear. You've remained an active commentator on national issues. What do you believe are the most pressing challenges facing our country today?
0: Well, the most pressing is our national security. Without national security, we do not have a secure nation. We have to get a handle on immigration. The prior administration, unfortunately, flooded our country with people we don't even know who's here, their backgrounds. You know, I have a beautiful wall around my house. When my neighbor wants to see me, she doesn't hop my wall. She comes to my door. And the same thing can be said about our country. There's a way that people comport themselves because they respect our country. And I respect my neighbors. And that's the least we can ask for as a nation is, if you want to come here, tell us why. And you have to be welcomed here. And you have to abide by our rules when you get here. The other thing is we have to make sure America is affordable.
1: Yeah.
0: Gas, commodities, electric, everything that you need to have in order to have a happy, successful life. So between national security and the economy, that is probably the two things that we really need to focus on as we go forward.
1: Well, I now understand your brother has entered the political arena.
0: Yeah.
1: What does he hope to accomplish? And I know you're helping him all out.
0: Well, my brother is running for governor of the state of New York against the incumbent, and he has been blessed in getting President Trump's early endorsement. Bruce is a doer. He's been county executive of Nassau County, second term. He won a tremendous victory last November and in a heavily Democratic county. And the reason is simple. It's common sense leadership. The government should only do for the people what the people can't do for themselves.
1: Mm-hmm.
0: No more. Get out of people's lives. How about no boys competing in girls' sports? That seems like a pretty common sense thing. How about the government providing services that are needed and providing it in a manner that you would expect in the private sector?
1: Right.
0: How about a government person answering a phone call, returning an email? Simple things like that. Accountability. And keeping taxes low. Bruce in Nassau County did not raise taxes in his first 4 years. He has not raised them now in his second term. And there's ways of looking back at your budget and cutting things that are not necessary and expanding on those programs that are. You have to run government like you run your household.
1: Yeah.
0: And so far, governments haven't been very good at that.
1: That's a very good analogy. Brad, thanks for taking time to talk with me and for all of your work in public service. And it's been a lot of your life, both the government and at Tunnel to Towers. Hopefully we can encourage more people to get involved as you have. When we return, a look at the royal family in the wake of the Epstein scandal. That's next.
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3: The press won't report the real story.
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5: These guys are just plain weird.
3: Actual scandals.
6: Even the immunity decision. I mean, that decision was so misreported.
3: That's my job, and I aim to do it every night.
7: In one of Chicago's oldest bars, you can step into the shoes of some of the most notorious Prohibition-era gangsters. The Green Door Tavern hasn't changed much in 100 years. It's one of the only all-wooden structures grandfathered in after wooden construction was banned after the Great Chicago Fire in 1871. But its real history started in 1921, when owners turned an Italian restaurant called the Heron Orleans into a speakeasy. Prohibition laws outlawing the sale of alcohol gave rise to some of Chicago's

0: Chicago's most notorious mobsters. Through this secret entrance, Irish mobster Dean O'Banion, leader of the North Side...
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0: But they never find much beyond the magnificent memorabilia which overflows inside as monuments to a bygone era. And patrons still slip through the wall and head downstairs for some live entertainment. The Speakeasy is now a bar within a bar called The Drifter. A rotating selection of over 100 cocktails are listed, all perfectly legal for the 21 and over crowd. So pull up a seat and eat and drink like a mobster. I'm Lucy Celia, and this is An American Place on Newsmax TV.
5: August 16, 1977 is a date forever remembered by music lovers throughout the world as the day the king died. Born a twin on January 8, 1935 in Tupelo, Mississippi, Elvis Aaron Presley's twin brother Jesse died at birth, leaving the future entertainment legend to grow up a single child. 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
12: Welcome back to Conversations. The scandal of sex offender Jeffrey Epstein has reverberated far beyond our shores, and it continues to impact the House of Windsor. Here to talk more about that is Royal Watcher and the founder of the consulting firm Strelmark, Hillary Fordich. Welcome.
13: Thank you for having me, Nancy.
12: Do you think King Charles handled the wayward brother, Andrew, appropriately?
13: Well, actually, I'm usually rather supportive of the royals. I think that they're a wonderful institution that has been great for certainly the British for centuries. But I do think that Prince William is on a better track. Prince William has really zero tolerance for any of the activities of his rather wayward, disgusting uncle. Whereas now to your question, King Charles, unfortunately, I believe he's torn. I think he's a very good man in his heart, and he's torn between wanting to honor his mother's certainly penchant and love of her son, former Prince Andrew. And he also is a man of forgiveness. He's a man of deep Christian faith. Mm-hmm. And so he wants to forgive and he wants to do the right thing, or what, the way that he sees it as being right. It's not that he's doing something that he thinks is nefarious, but I do think it's not appropriate in terms of how ghastly the situation is. Maybe actually he's such a good man, he can't come to terms with his brother. And on the other hand, there are those, of course, who do say, don't forget, he wasn't exactly wonderful to Princess Diana. So there is an era there of the bad behavior of them both, not in different degrees, but bad behavior years ago.
12: Has the designated future king, Prince William, weighed in on the scandal?
13: Well, he hasn't publicly made many statements, Nancy. The royals tend not to do that. But I know people who know people who know people behind the scenes. And definitely he has, as I mentioned, zero tolerance. And he was very much behind his uncle's ousting from Royal Lodge on the Windsor estate.
12: How has Andrew's fall from grace impacted his children and their relationship with the other royals?
13: Well, actually, I think they're far more entwined in the scandal than we initially thought. Certainly, there's more and more information coming out. Of course, people like to say, well, they were girls when they were first introduced to Epstein. Well, they were about 18 and 20 at the time. And I think that's really adulthood. And in most nations, you can serve your nation. You can carry a gun in the United States. Certainly, you can drive. You're considered of age. Meanwhile, they went with their mother on free first-class airfare accommodation paid for by Epstein to visit Epstein. So I think apart from the visits, there was money that was transferred into their accounts and numerous other things, Nancy. So I think that they're entwined.
12: To be clear, Andrew has not been charged in the UK for his behavior. Is that correct?
13: That is actually correct. And he does deny all allegations. There was that famous disastrous car crash of an interview with Emily Maitlis, where many of us have seen that, of course, especially across the US, where he claimed to be in the Pizza Express in Woking, which is southern England. And at the time, he also claimed not to sweat. Many really outlandish claims, and they were never able to really be verified. There have been requests of the Royal Protection Services to prove that Royal Protection Officers were with him at that Pizza Express in Woking, and none of that is able to be proved. There hasn't been evidence provided. And I think the Royal Family for many years now has really hoped, Nancy, this would all go away, and it's not going away.
12: And will the public's fascination with Princess Catherine transcend the scandal?
13: Well, I don't even know. I actually would just differ for a moment there with regard to fascination. I think there's great admiration. I would call it admiration because I don't think she's a flash in the pan. I think she is one of the very best things that's happened to the royal family. And one of the things I've always thought is class has nothing to do with money or breeding. She doesn't come from a wealthy background. She doesn't come from a background of aristocracy or breeding that would give her the sort of class that she has. But she's classy. She's tasteful. She actually doesn't want the spotlight, nor the glory, nor the celebrity sort of status. She isn't a money grabber. And I think the British public in general, across the Commonwealth and here in the United States, people generally really appreciate authenticity, modesty, and genuine caring for other people. She's devoted to her children, her family, her husband, and her duty. She even finds time to dedicate herself to causes that have true meaning to her heart, like early childhood development. So I view it as admiration. I don't think it's a flash in the pan. I do think both she and Prince William, as the future of the monarchy, thank goodness they're at the helm, because they are who will save the monarchy.
12: That was so true, I think, and so I'm so happy you characterized her that way, because that's the way that she presents herself in the United States, certainly. Do you think Harry and Meghan will remain a permanent thorn in the side of the House of Windsor?
13: Oh, that's a very good question, and a no pun intended, an uncomfortable question for everybody. Most unfortunately, I don't see anything really changing. Anybody, I mean, again, let's talk about ubiquitous feelings here. How many people would ever say, oh, I'd really like a member of my family to throw us under the proverbial bus, let alone the royal bus? And what's so immensely sad, of course, Prince Harry, I feel very bad for anybody who would lose a member of their family, let alone their mother at the young, tender age he was. But Prince William also lost his mother. And what he's done instead is dedicated himself to his nation, to duty, to doing the right thing, whereas Prince Harry is still whinging and whining about it. And then also the trust they had between them. They were the only thing that they really both had, was the trust between them. And he has actually betrayed his brother and broken that trust. So there are certain things, Nancy, which cross a line of being unforgivable. You can't trust someone who's broken the trust in the manner that he had, not just a passing comment or a little mistake here and there. He wrote a book, Spare, throwing his family deliberately under the bus. And the only thing that's worse than betraying your family is doing it for money, which is what he did.
12: Hillary Fordich, it's been delightful. And I hope you can come on again to talk about some of your other areas of expertise, which I know include economics and business development, among other things. That's our time for today. Thanks for watching. And I hope you'll join me for my next conversation.

0: Hi, everybody, and welcome to Newsmax In Depth. I'm Bianca De La Garza. Great to have you with us. DEI and racial discrimination continuing to be a major topic of discussion across America. The Department of Justice is now launching investigations into several schools, including the City University of New York. The DOJ Civil Rights Division looking into CUNY's Blackmail Initiative, which is designed to increase the enrollment, retention, and graduation rates of men of color. But that's not all. UCLA and Yale University are also under fire, the DOJ claiming the schools are using race in medical school admissions. I spoke to Harmeet Dhillon, Assistant Attorney General for Civil Rights at the U.S. Department of Justice, earlier about this. All right, so let's boil it down here. So CUNY is using race to distribute educational resources for select non-white minorities. And there's this chancellor who says grants are canceled, but they got millions of dollars. Talk to us about what CUNY could lose because of this blackmail initiative.
1: Well, so what CUNY is doing is it is directing funds and resources towards recruitment in admissions, and then also financial resources and financial aid disproportionately favoring African-American men and students in general. And this is illegal under Students for Fair Admissions. Our universities are not allowed to do this. They're not allowed to favor people on the basis of race. It's pretty simple. And every time a university, and there are over 6,000 of them that get federal funding, gets money from the federal government, they're certifying that they're in compliance with our federal laws. And this is called Title VI. And so under Title VI, they could lose funds that they have obtained under false pretenses. And so this is what's at risk for CUNY and other schools that are doing this type of a program.
0: Right. Let's talk about UCLA and Yale, as we mentioned in the setup here. So they're looking at their medical programs, and it seems like they are also not in compliance. What's happening?
1: Well, we are now investigating 30 different medical schools. We expanded from 15 to 30 just this last week. We've reached conclusions in some of that first wave, and I'm announcing another one later today. Basically, they're ignoring Students for Fair Admissions, and they are disproportionately admitting certain minorities at the expense of students who are white or Asian who have higher scores. And this is illegal, and it also, I think, puts the public at risk in a way when we're not training the best and brightest in the limited quota of medical school seats there are in the United States, thanks to the American Medical Association effectively operating, I think, a cartel there. But while we have that problem, we really need to be having the best and brightest in our medical schools, and it's not fair to put their finger on the scale on the basis of race as they're doing.
0: No. And your analogy to a cartel, that's pretty damning there. So we're going to wait for news to develop on those fronts. But also when it comes to rights of gun owners, your office has been pretty concerned with Philadelphia's police department. There's an investigation, Harmeet, because they are using what's called, they say, a good cause standard to cancel or revoke firearm permits. I mean, it doesn't seem like this under, you know, the Second Amendment is legal. So why are they doing it?
1: It's not legal. No, it's not legal. And the United States Supreme Court really settled this 3 years ago in the case called Bruin. And so all over the country, police departments were doing this, and they were sort of requiring you to show a good reason to be able to have concealed carry. What Philadelphia is doing is actually something that the ACLU has even sued over. They discriminate against people and don't even allow open carry in the city, and so they've been told by a higher court that they have to stop that discrimination against people. But the police department has been using the fact that some people open carry and are engaged in other lawful behavior to revoke the existing CCW permits of individuals, law-abiding citizens. And so, you know, this is discriminatory and it's illegal. And so we don't want to see that. Now, obviously, people do have to be law-abiding, and people have to use their firearms responsibly. But what we're concerned about is the revocation or refusal to grant rights to law-abiding gun owners. And this is something we're challenging in many jurisdictions all over the country.
0: It's amazing. Every topic we just ticked through, you're saying it's illegal, but they're doing it. So at least you have the watchdog here and you're looking and people are on notice that your office means business when it comes to protecting the civil rights and the rights of Americans. Real quick, because I want to get to another fun one because there's so much heavy stuff. But what's going on in Washington? They're putting men in women's prisons. That also, again, under the category doesn't seem legal, Harmeet.
1: It's very wrong. And listen, people who are incarcerated for a crime, they don't lose their civil rights by doing that. We are seeing women getting raped and sexually assaulted and certainly having their privacy rights violated when men pretending to be women are put in the same cells with them and put in close quarters with them. This is outrageous. It's allegedly happening in Gig Harbor prison in Washington. We're also investigating Maine and California for the same issue. And we're asking people to come forward. It's sometimes hard to get information of what's happening in the prison. So if this is happening in any other prisons in America, we want to know about it and investigate it.
0: All right. I've known you for a while. I remember your work in Maricopa County, Arizona, before you went to the DOJ. Obviously, you have a very high-stress job. We just want to share a little bit of your other side here because you love to garden, and that obviously is one of your outlets here. And I also know you're a fashionista, and you have fantastic ability to knit, Harmeet. So talk to us about, you know, as a woman, as a high-powered woman who's, you know, working to, you know, combat all of these injustices, what this gives you and what your message is to other women out there who maybe need a passion or need to find something when you need to step away from all the heavy news.
1: Well, thank you so much for your kind words. You're absolutely right. I do have a heavy job, and sometimes we face some terrible situations at work, and it weighs on you. And so to keep my mental health as sane as possible, the gardening helps me. It helps me see beauty in my life, and I create it. And just this morning before I came to work, I stripped off the bottom leaves of new dahlia plants, and I cut a couple of anemones and put them in my house. And the knitting, too, instead of scrolling, doom scrolling at night, I knit to wind down. And then at the end of the day, I have something beautiful to wear or a gift for my friends. And so between that and working out, that's how I stay sane in the swamp.
0: Yeah, well, you are sane, logical. We love it. We need more of it. Two great ideas for women who are working and need a little outlet. Harmeet Dhillon, always good to have you. And we'll continue to follow these cases as they move through. Please come back.
1: Thanks for having me.
0: And still ahead, the downside of working from home. A new study revealing health risks that you need to be aware of.
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0: His mother wanted him to be a teacher. He wanted to be a lawyer, so they compromised, and he entered the field of medicine. Years later, millions of people throughout the planet would be thankful he did. Dr. Jonas Salk was born here in the Bronx on October 28, 1914, to immigrant parents with very little formal education. At age 13, Salk entered Townsend Harris High, a public school for highly intellectually gifted students who lacked the necessary pedigree to attend more prestigious schools. At the age of 15, Salk transferred to City College, New York, where he earned a degree in chemistry in 1934. Following graduation, Jonas Salk entered New York University Medical School, where he decided on a path of bacteriology research rather than individual practice. Dr. Salk began his residency at New York's prestigious...
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2: She didn't set out to make history. She just wanted to get home. Montgomery's segregated buses had divided seating. White passengers in front, colored passengers in the back. When the bus driver needed more seats for his white passengers, he ordered her and three others to vacate their seats. The others complied and moved, but Rosa quietly refused and was quickly arrested. Working alongside Dr. Martin Luther King, Rosa's arrest sparked a highly effective citywide protest with African Americans boycotting city buses. Rosa's protest and resulting boycott didn't end segregation, but it sparked a movement that ended the racial system, paving the way for a more equal society. You're watching An American Moment.
4: This was America in 1980, held in contempt by foreign nations. Across the world, people were losing their freedoms. So many countries thought America had seen its day, but we knew better. So we stopped complaining together.
5: There, I can just tell you, there is nothing out there that is going to be, will run counter to any of the stories that I've talked about openly this entire campaign. And I know everyone continues to be like, oh, what else is coming? Every now and again, we will have a media outlet or a politically motivated attack come up and try to drag it all up. But it's all very much within the exact same story that I've told this entire time.
6: Even Mika Brzezinski looks a little skeptical of that line. Maine Democrat Senate nominee, he won. Graham Platner says there's no more skeletons. You know about the Nazi tattoo and about the accusations of violence against women, the sexting, all that. Now, Platner will face Republican Susan Collins in the general election in November, the incumbent Maine senator. So why do so many people on the left continue to support him, and will they continue to? Let's bring in our panel now. Pleased to have the editor-in-chief of the Illinois Review, Mark Vargas. He's a Newsmax columnist. You can read his latest piece, Trump Reshapes Politics as Democrats Go Bankrupt. It's up right now. You see it there on Newsmax.com. And also great to have Democratic strategist and attorney Bill Caruso. Before we get into it, I just want to make sure people understand that there was this really fascinating interview that talks about how he was actually recruited. You have a pair of Democratic Socialists of America and operatives who used to work for Sanders, Daniel Maraff and Leanne Fan. And here's how they talk about finding Graham Platner.
7: How did you go about vetting him? And why did you?
8: We paid a nice firm a whole chunk of money and got some stuff back. Some of what you've seen on the news we got back. Other stuff we didn't.
7: Did the vetting process turn up the tattoo that became so controversial?
8: No.
7: The Reddit posts, did that turn up in the vetting process?
8: The firm sent us a thing and it had some of the posts,
9: yeah,
8: but it didn't have all of them.
6: That oyster farmer got his backing. Mark, I'm going to start with you. So he was recruited. It's like a movie, right? He's like a character. Now he's still playing a character and conning the people of Maine.
10: Well, if I were them, I'd ask for a refund. But this guy is, there's more red flags than in a Soviet parade. Let's think about this. This was not the Democrats' choice, Chuck Schumer's choice, Janet Mills, who was the governor. That was their choice. And this candidate, Blattner, he hijacked the Democrat primary. Mills dropped out in April, and now they're left with this guy who's derogatory comments. But the interesting point to this is 30% of Democrats there did not vote for him. So this was not a mandate. He had no competition in the primary. So this is going to be a rude awakening for him in the general.
6: What do you think, Bill? The fact that he was sort of found as if it was a open casting, and then even Mika Brzezinski looking a little skeptical about his latest line that nothing else is going to come out. Can we be sure about that?
11: We can't, and he's got to run a race. And listen, I'll say this to you. It's not my cup of tea, but I give grace to those that put the uniform on, served our country, defended freedom, and came back a little broken. And it's his job now to convince the electorate, not us here, the people that, you know, he's going to ultimately work for, that he's up to the job, and he's got, you know, several months to go out and do that. I don't think we put our best candidate on the field, though, in Maine. And, you know, watching that last segment, I'm laughing a little bit, but I'm angry, too. You know, there's been this attack on parties, the idea that political parties, Republicans and Democrats, should be allowed to select candidates. We should be, you know, having open primaries where outsiders come in and pull this. We don't need campaign finance reform because who cares where the money comes from? We don't really care, right? These are problems. These are core problems. And you end up with flawed candidates in general elections because those two goofballs, whoever they were, are amateurs, right? They recruited this guy. It makes no sense at all. We don't take the county committee person that's been working
6: you
11: for
6: know,
11: years.
6: Or it
11: the
6: doesn't
11: mayor
6: make
11: or
6: sense.
11: To promote them up.
6: It doesn't make sense. And Americans, at least the ones I know watching Newsmax, are aware of exactly what's going on. The political machine, especially the one that's on the left, Bill, the Democrat machine, they're staying by these failed candidates, as you said. I'm glad he's not your cup of tea. I would be a little concerned if he was. But that's why we love having you on to speak about this. Mark Vargas, I'll make sure people check out your piece. Come back real soon, guys. Good to have you both with us.
10: Thank you.
11: Have a great day.
6: Working remote has some perks, right? Flexible schedules, eliminating long commutes, trading suits for sweatpants. You know who you are. But new research also shows it may come at a major cost for your mental health, loneliness. Let's get out to correspondent Carolyn Ryan with more on this new study's findings. Carolyn.
12: Hi, Bianca. Yeah, working remote has quadrupled in America since COVID. We went from 7% of American workers working remote in 2019 to 28% in 2023. So researchers wanted to take a closer look at not only how working from home was impacting people's work, but how it was impacting their overall well-being. And what they found was that working from home often means working alone. And all that alone time is taking a toll on people's mental health. The study was published in Science magazine. It was based on an analysis of 5 nationally representative surveys conducted between 2011 and 2024. It included nearly 600,000 American workers that were interviewed. Now, researchers did omit the peak pandemic years of 2020 and 2021, and then they compared the changes in mental health among people in remote jobs versus non-remote jobs. The researchers writing, quote, "We found that remote work increases time spent alone, worsens mental well-being across multiple measures, and increases the use of mental health services and prescriptions. What's more, When work became more isolated, people generally did not compensate by socializing more outside work hours. So they weren't going to those happy hours or going out to lunch with coworkers. And that lack of social interaction appeared to weigh more heavily on people who live alone on top of it. According to the study, the increase in mental distress was roughly twice as large among workers living alone versus those who had a family. But of course, this study does have its share of skeptics, people chiming in on social media, one ex-user writing, "I've never met anyone who thought a long commute, high transportation costs, pumping even more CO2 into the air, and the utter exhaustion from it all was worth it to small talk with Alice and Bob at the office." Another person writing simply, quote, "Speak for yourself," along with a photo of himself working remotely at the beach. And Bianca, as for how the researchers measured mental health in this study, well, they looked at things like how often respondents felt depressed within the last 30 days, whether or not they saw a mental health care professional, and prescription drug use. Reporting live in Atlanta, Carolyn Ryan, Newsmax.
9: Coming up next right here on In Depth, a man shot 8 times at close range by this illegal immigrant. The victim's family demanding justice and a change to the law that kept this killer in our country. Stay with us.
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14: The Army Air Corps. American Expeditionary Forces fighting alongside 24 French divisions saw major action at the Second Battle of the Marne, which marked the turning point of the war. On July 15th, 1948, General John Blackjack Pershing, the 5-star General of the Armies, died at Walter Reed Hospital of heart failure at age 87. You're watching An American Life on Newsmax TV.

0: Castillo San Felipe del Moro, also known as El Moro, is an imposing fortress standing guard at the port of San Juan, Puerto Rico. Shortly after Christopher Columbus discovered Puerto Rico, Spain's King Charles V ordered construction of a fort to protect the sought-after deep-water port.
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6: I pray that no other family has to go through that. Unfortunately, they will. And just know, President Trump, I want you to know, no matter what the fake media says about you, the American people love you, and we will support you all the time.
7: There you go. Angel brother Jody Jones with President Trump. That was the remembrance ceremony for Angel families a bit earlier this year. He is still fighting for his brother, his beloved brother, Rocky Paul Jones, and other Americans whose lives were cut short by criminal illegal aliens. 2018, his brother was fatally shot in Visalia, California, by Gustavo Garcia, a previously deported illegal alien. Police say he went on a crime spree just 24 hours after being released. Garcia shot Rocky Paul Jones 8 times at point-blank range. Before then, he was killed trying to evade police. We're honored to bring in now the brother of Rocky Paul Jones, Jody Jones, here with his story, and also someone who is making sure these stories are told, executive director of the American Border Story Action, Nicole Kiprilov. She's also a Republican strategist. Welcome in to the program. It's great to see you both. Jody, you know, one thing that just struck me as you were there with the president, it's so powerful. You said, I hope no one has to endure this, but they will. And you live it every day, and sadly, you know others will feel the pain that you feel.
8: That's 100% correct. This is why I do this. I don't just do it for me. I don't just do it for my family. I do it for every American family because I know it's going to happen again. That's why we have to. You have to ask yourself this. I want you guys to ask yourself one question. What if it's your family? What if it's your loved one that's murdered? Because our government, the very first duty of a government is to protect their citizens, not somebody else's citizens. And in California, SB 54, it's Senate Bill 54 in 2017. That made the sanctuary city law statewide, and that severed law enforcement officers, local law enforcement, to have any kind of cooperation with federal officers. I'm a retired law enforcement officer. I spent 25 years serving, and I see firsthand not only with the department, but in my personal life, what this does. And this is why I'm fighting. This person that murdered my brother, he was arrested, released within 24 hours. He murdered my brother. He shot him 8 times at point blank range. ICE sent our Tulare County Sheriff's Office a detainer. However, because of SB 54, they needed a warrant, a federal warrant, to hold him. The detainer was null and void because of SB 54. If they would have held him, my brother would still be alive. And it's what Jody, really gets me. I could go on and on, really, because You hear these socialists.
7: That's why these stories are so powerful. We need people to understand that these laws that people like Kathy Hochul are putting in place, they have consequences, Nicole. You're fighting to let people have awareness. Jody's story is heartbreaking for his brother, Rocky, but he's not alone. I mean, you have countless stories of angel families. And Borders Are Tom Homan says, we're going to surge in New York City ahead of all of this. What is your message as you work with families like this, families that have lost loved ones? And people are looking at this saying, no more. This is protecting Americans. And these elected officials seem to be playing fast and loose.
9: Right, exactly, Bianca. I wish it weren't true, but we have hundreds of families. There are thousands out there, many who we haven't been acquainted with yet. And look, these families, I mean, Jody Jones, this is a family who is real life evidence of the deadly consequences of California's sanctuary policies. I think that's the message that I want to echo that Jody already said, which is that this can happen to anyone. And think about, again, just how preventable this was. The illegal alien who murdered Rocky had been deported twice. He was already in the system. They knew who he was and they let him go. And then he murdered Rocky because of California's sanctuary policies. Rocky was shot 8 times at point blank range. That should never, ever happen to anyone. And that's why we exist, our organization, the American Border Story, to make sure that these families are given
7: I'm grateful for the work you do, and I know it's hitting home. I'm very tight on time, but I thank you for sharing your brother's story and the pain that we hope no other family has to go through, and incredible work you're doing. It is powerful, and we hope to continue this conversation. Thank you both. All right, that does it for this edition of Newsmax In Depth. Coming up this week, President Trump is set to attend the G7 summit. It is in France, and of course, Newsmax will have live, complete coverage for you. And I hope to see you every weekday, starting at noon Eastern, for my show, Bianca Across the Nation. Have a great day.
10: It was 2016, and the Armageddon election had arrived as Donald Trump and Hillary Clinton went into the arena. Candidate Trump appeared outnumbered by every count. Members of his own party sniped at him, while Hillary Clinton and her supporters outraised the political newcomer by a margin of 3-1, building a war chest of over $1 billion. Day and night, businessman Trump was pummeled with ads attacking his character, his policies, and everything he stood for. And by some accounts, the big media provided Hillary with over $3 billion in earned media. That's news and press accounts that were biased against Trump and cost Hillary nothing. But beating all the odds, Donald J. Trump won. The American people wanted a fighter, and they got one. Hi, everybody. I'm Bill Whittle, and this is the Trump Wars Battle for the GOP.
11: The single biggest liar. You probably are worse than Jeb Bush.
12: I never attacked him on his look. And believe me, there's plenty of subject matter right there.
13: Lion Ted, Lion Ted. What's your name? My name's Lion Ted Cruz.
14: He's always calling me Little Marco.
15: So Donald is great at the one-liners, but he's a chaos candidate.
16: Somebody said he has pathological disease.
17: I know you're embarrassed, but keep swinging, man. Swing for the fences.
15: This is a tough business to run for president.
17: I know you're a tough guy, Jeb.
10: Donald Trump was not and is not a politician. He's a businessman who cut his teeth in one of the most cutthroat markets in the entire world, high-end real estate in Manhattan. That's not politics. That's the real world. A tough business where you reward your friends and you punish your enemies. When it comes to doing, saying, or tweeting something in an attempt to upset his enemies, President Trump is an expert of the highest order. Now, few may have realized it at the time, but when Donald and Melania Trump took that trip down the escalator in June of 2015, history was being made.
18: Ladies and gentlemen, I am officially running for President of the United States, and we are going to make our country great again.
10: You know, given his spectacular, almost miraculous success, it's hard to remember just how unlikely this candidacy seemed to be. But incredibly, this political novice would begin to systematically dismantle an impressive field of 16 other Republicans running in the primaries, many seasoned politicians, including frontrunner former Florida Governor Jeb Bush.
15: This is a tough business to run for president.
19: I know. You're a tough guy, Jeb.
15: And we need to have a leader that is
19: real tough.
15: You're never going to be president of the United States
19: tough,
15: by insulting
19: Jeb, yeah?
15: your way to
19: well,
15: the
19: let's
15: presidency.
19: Let's see. I'm at 42 and you're at 3. So far, I'm doing better.
15: Doesn't matter.
19: So far, I'm doing better.
15: You said in September 30th that ISIS was not a
19: Am I talking or are you talking, Jeb?
15: I'm talking right now. I'm talking.
19: You can go back. You're not
15: talking.
19: You interrupted me,
15: September 30th,
19: Jeb. Are you going to apologize, Jeb? No. Am I allowed to finish?
20: Yes, one at a time.
19: Excuse me, am I allowed to finish?
20: Go ahead, Mr. Trump.
19: So,
15: a little of your
19: again,
15: own medicine there.
19: I know you're trying to build up your energy, but it's not working.
20: One at a time.
19: Well.
10: Now, here was something we'd never seen before. Gloves off counterpunching against the heir apparent to the nomination, and it became one of Trump's favorite pastimes.
21: Do you think Jeb Bush is scared of you or just scared in general?
19: I think he's scared. I defined him. I gave him this term, low energy. I said he's a low energy individual.
15: I think the next president needs to be a lot quieter, but send a signal that we're prepared to act in the national security interests of this country to get back in the business of creating a more peaceful world. Please clap.
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25: Motown Record Label. The group auditioned for the founder and head of Motown Records, Berry Gordy, who was immediately impressed. However, he told them they were too young and to come back after they had graduated high school. They waited, but not that long. In her junior year of high school now, Diana Ross, together with Florence Ballard and Mary Wilson, signed with Motown Records, and the Supremes were born. The trio would become Motown's most successful vocal act through the 1960s. Eventually, Berry Gordy changed the group's name to Diana Ross and the Supremes so he could charge two separate booking fees instead of one. Diana Ross spent 20 years with Motown Records, and when she left, she received a severance check for $250,000 and a contract from CBS Records for $20 million. But her Motown experience will always be close to her heart.
28: I know, I see this, that time, those years I spent with the Supremes as magnificent years, and just such growth years, and my time at Motown was spectacular.
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25: 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While Diana Ross would continue her pathway to stardom in the venues of concerts, television, and film. 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
2: As the Republican primary debates continued, the candidates who led in the polls were positioned in center stage, and candidates with less support were pushed further away. Some almost seemed to be falling off the stage. A master of stagecraft himself, however, Donald Trump reveled in the stage geography.
3: You know, you started off over here, Jeb. You're moving over further and further. Pretty soon you're going to be off the end.
4: First of all, Rand Paul shouldn't even be on this stage. He's number 11. He's got 1% in the polls. And how he got up here, there's far too many people anyway.
2: Most Republicans were surprised, and a few of them quite upset at first, at the no-holds-barred attacks on fellow Republicans like former Texas Governor Rick Perry.
5: I see Rick Perry the other day, and he's so, you know, he's doing very poorly in the polls. He put glasses on so people will think he's smart. And it just doesn't work. You know, people can see through the glasses. But he's got the glasses, the whole deal. Oh, oh, oh, Trump, huh? So I tweeted that Rick Perry should have to have an IQ test before getting on the debate stage.
2: I know at first blush it didn't seem such a Republican thing to do, but Republicans wanted a tough guy who could take on the Clinton machine and the big media. And this was Donald Trump's real genius, because everything he said was so sensational that the press just had to cover it.
6: The rules of the game that apply to everybody else do not seem to apply to Donald Trump.
7: Right. He doesn't play by the rules. He doesn't even play the same game.
8: There is a fierce, nasty race going on just between Donald Trump and Jeb Bush.
9: Trump parried, he mocked, he defended.
10: Donald, you're not going to be able to insult your way to the presidency. That's not going to happen.
11: His visceral response to attack people on their appearance, short, tall, fat, ugly. My goodness, that happened in junior high. Are we not way above that? Would we not all be worried to have someone like that in charge of the nuclear arsenal?
8: Mr. Trump.
3: I never attacked him on his look, and believe me, there's plenty of subject matter right there.
2: Trump's personal attacks worked most of the time, but not always. He got into some trouble when he criticized Vietnam War hero Senator John McCain.
12: Once again, Donald Trump is the story of the day in presidential politics, although maybe not in the way he'd like to be.
13: At a conference of religious conservatives today, Donald Trump sparred with CBS pollster Frank Luntz over Senator John McCain.
3: I supported him. He lost. He let us down. But, you know, he lost. So I never liked him as much after that, because I don't like losers. But Frank, let me get to it. He hit me. He's not a war hero.
14: He's a war hero.
3: He's a war hero.
14: 5.5 years.
3: He's a war hero because he was captured. I like people that weren't captured, okay? I hate to tell you.
14: Do you agree with that?
3: He's a war hero because he was captured, okay? You could have, and I believe perhaps he's a war hero, but right now he said some very bad things about a lot of people.
8: The GOP presidential contender's latest remarks in Iowa about Senator John McCain's military record have landed Trump in the political crosshairs. Trump saying McCain is not a war hero. So far, Trump's political campaign operates with a no apology, no guts, no glory approach.
2: Trump had set off a political firestorm, and his remarks about John McCain marked one of the few times he'd had to walk back his insults. But he was learning where the limits were, and he was learning fast.
3: I like the people that don't get captured, and I respect the people that do get captured.
13: Less than 2 hours after leaving the stage, Trump tweeted, "Captured or not, all our soldiers are heroes."
2: One popular counterpunch his more established Republican opponents like to use on Trump was his lack of political experience. But Trump was always ready with a comeback, no matter what.
15: Folks, we got to wake up. We cannot elect somebody that doesn't know how to do the job. You got to pick somebody who has experience, somebody that has the know-how, the discipline. And I spent my entire lifetime balancing federal budgets.
3: He was such a nice guy. And he said, oh, I'm never going to attack. But then his poll numbers tanked. He's got very, that's why he's on the end. And he got nasty. So you know what? You can have them.
2: Donald Trump alone understood that Republicans were utterly fed up with career politicians. And Donald Trump alone had the wit to think on his feet and the confidence to say what was on his mind.
16: You're the only person on the stage that's ever been fined for hiring people to work on your projects illegally. You hired some workers from Poland.
3: No, I'm the only one on the stage that's hired people. You haven't hired anybody.
16: Well, in fact, some of the people...
3: Thousands of people over my job.
16: You've hired 1,000 people
3: you've
16: from
3: had
16: another
3: nothing
16: company,
3: but problems
16: from another
3: with your
16: country.
3: Credit cards, etc.
2: Yeah, that's going to leave a mark. Trump fired up the crowds at his rallies with devastating labeling of his opponents. First, it was low-energy Jeb. And then as the field grew ever smaller, he was ready for the man he called Little Marco.
3: If a guy like Little Marco becomes president, which I think is unlikely, look... When you are rated at 31% likability in your own state because he's terrible,

0: which is why I don't understand why his hands are the size of someone who's 5'2". Have you seen his hands? And you know what they say about men with small hands.
1: But Trump used Rubio's insult to gin up the crowd at the next GOP debate. And yes, Donald Trump went there.
2: I have to say this. He hit my hands. Nobody has ever hit my hands. I've never heard of this one. Look at those hands. Are they small hands? And he referred to my hands. If they're small, something else must be small. I guarantee you there's no problem. I guarantee.
1: And that was the last that anyone heard about small hands. By now, it was pretty clear that no one could out-Trump Donald Trump. While Rubio attacked Trump's body parts, Rick Perry was warning Trump would be the end of conservatism.
3: A barking carnival act that can best be described as Trumpism. Donald Trump's candidacy is a cancer on conservatism, and it must be clearly diagnosed, excised, and discarded.
1: And Megyn Kelly was armed with some of Trump's past statements about women. Even though Donald Trump had never participated in a heavyweight political debate, he shut the question down with just three words.
4: You've called women you don't like fat pigs, dogs, slobs, and disgusting animals. Your Twitter account...
2: Only Rosie several... O'Donnell.
4: No, it wasn't.
1: The crowd went nuts. Here was a man who was willing to take on not only the Democrats and not only the press, but the entire left-wing elitist Hollywood mob.
2: And by the way, they said I won the debate. Is that nice? Is that nice? Right? The polls came out and said I won. And boy, did I have nasty questions. I stood up there and said, I don't believe this. Some of those questions. Actually, Rosie O'Donnell saved me. This is one time she... She saved me. I never thought I'd be giving credit to Rosie, but in this case, she was great.
1: This was a whole new ball game. When we come back, Donald Trump calls the herd of Republicans heading towards the nomination.
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7: 3. General Patton encountered two soldiers suffering from battle fatigue. 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
7: Slapped them and ordered them back into battle. There was a public outcry, and Patton was ordered to apologize to the soldiers and his troops, and then relieved of his command. When D-Day was planned, Supreme Allied Commander Dwight Eisenhower assigned him to lead a fake effort that purported to invade France at the port of Calais. The subterfuge worked perfectly. In December 1944, Germany counterattacked, breaking Allied lines and trapping the 101st Airborne Division at Bastogne. Incredibly, in less than 48 hours, Patton moved his army 100 miles over icy roads to defeat the German forces and free the Americans. In the history of warfare, no army had moved so quickly, prompting Adolf Hitler to refer to him as that crazy cowboy. His own troops dubbed him Old Blood and Guts. In December 1945, a car accident left the general paralyzed from the neck down. On December 21st, at the age of 60 years old, General George S. Patton.

0: Jr. died from his injury.
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0: All four of his high school basketball years were record-breaking, culminating in 1995 when Adidas named him Senior MVP of the Year. Kobe Bryant chose not to pursue college and instead went directly to the NBA draft. As he was only 17 at the time, his first contract for $3.5 million had to be co-signed by his parents. At the time, Kobe was the youngest player in the NBA and spent the next 20 years with the Los Angeles Lakers. In November of 1999, Kobe Bryant met 17-year-old Vanessa Lane and fell in love. In May of 2000, they married here at St. Edward the Confessor Catholic Church in Dana Point, California. In 2003, the superstar was arrested on charges of sexually assaulting a 19-year-old employee at this lodge and spa in Colorado. Charges were dropped when the plaintiff refused to testify and chose an out-of-court settlement. Basketball legend Kobe Bryant, along with his 13-year-old daughter and six friends, boarded a helicopter at 9:06 a.m. on January 26, 2020.
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11: Donald Trump had gone after just about everyone during the Republican primaries. Even nice guy brain surgeon Ben Carson wasn't off limits, especially when his candidacy started gaining traction in late 2015.
12: I think Ben Carson's a very low energy person. Actually, I think Ben Carson is lower energy than Jeb, if you want to know the truth. Somebody said he has pathological disease. Other people said he said in the book, and I haven't seen it, I know it's in the book, that he's got a pathological temper or temperament. That's a big problem because you don't cure that. As an example, child molester. You don't cure these people. You don't cure a child molester. pathological. There's no cure for that. Now, I didn't say it. He said it in his book.
11: Trump understood his opponents on a gut level. Now, whether or not the nicknames he applied to his primary opponents were true or not, the fact is they felt true, and that's why they stuck. Carson fizzled going into 2016, but Donald Trump still had one last opponent to finish off. He proved to be the toughest of the pack, Texas Senator Ted Cruz. Trump was determined to call the senator out at every opportunity he had.
13: First of all, Mr. Trump, talking about the polls. I'm beating him awfully badly in the polls.
14: But you're not beating Hillary. So you're not beating Hillary.
13: Well, then if I can't beat her, you're really going to get killed, aren't you? So let me ask you this, because you're really getting beaten badly. I know you're embarrassed. I know you're embarrassed. But keep fighting. Keep swinging, man. Swing for the fences.
14: For 40 years, you've been funding liberal Democratic politicians. And by the way,
13: I funded you.
14: The reason, you're welcome to have the check back.
13: I funded this guy.
14: Because let's be clear.
13: Him a check.
14: Yeah, you gave me $5,000.
15: You never funded me.
14: And by the way, let's be clear. Donald, I understand rules
13: Mr.
14: are very
13: Trump,
14: hard
13: you're doing
14: for you. They're
13: a great
14: very
13: job.
14: Confusing.
13: I have his book.
14: Okay,
15: yeah,
14: that,
15: on your
14: that,
15: reality
14: that,
15: TV
14: Trump,
15: show,
14: doing great
15: not in
13: thank you,
15: Donald.
13: Thank you for the book.
14: Donald.
13: Thank you for the book. Go ahead.
14: Donald, you can get back on your meds
13: now. We've got a lot of fun up here tonight, I have to tell you. Thank you for the book.
14: Donald, relax.
13: Go ahead. I'm relaxed. You're the basket case. Go ahead. Don't get nervous.
16: In South Carolina, I won in a landslide, and I won the evangelicals by a lot. They probably know I'm not perfect, but they know I'm the best for security. I'm the best for the military. I'm the best for taking care of the vets. I'm the best for knocking the hell out of ISIS.
17: Super Tuesday was a sweeping victory for Donald Trump. Trump claimed big wins in the South, a 22-point margin in Alabama, 14-point victories in Tennessee and Georgia, with tighter wins in Arkansas and Virginia.
18: And Donald Trump showing immense reach across the country. In the Northeast, a projected victory in Vermont and a projected big win in Massachusetts.
19: There you have it. Donald Trump is the projected winner of the Indiana primary on the Republican side.
20: Ted Cruz didn't just lose in Indiana tonight. He was humiliated. And in conceding the state, Cruz suspended his campaign.
21: And so, with a heavy heart, we are suspending our campaign.
11: Republicans and many disenfranchised Democrats had finally found their prize fighter. Trump was brash, unscripted, and fought his opponents unlike anyone else. Lion Ted was history. Low energy Jeb was unplugged. Little Marco was squashed. Now, there was only Donald Trump.
16: Friends, delegates, and fellow Americans, I humbly and gratefully accept your nomination for the presidency of the United States.
11: You know, toward the end of the Civil War, Republican President Abraham Lincoln was at his wit's end. He changed generals again and again, trying to find the man who had the guts to stand face to face with the Confederacy and get his hands dirty. Now, that man turned out to be Ulysses S. Grant. But many people, on many occasions, pointed out what they perceived to be flaws in Grant's character. Finally, Lincoln snapped back at the backbiters and the naysayers. He said, "I can't spare this man. He fights." After securing the nomination, Republicans realized that whatever his personal flaws, America could not spare this man. He fights. I'm Bill Whittle for the Trump Wars, Battle for the GOP. Thanks for joining us, and we'll see you next time.
16: I'm not going anywhere, folks. I'm not doing this for my health. I'm doing this to make America great again.

0: President Donald Trump has made a sport out of calling out the news media, a media who often go off the rails pushing false narratives and even outright lies. Now, perhaps there's no one else in the world who understands what the news media has become more than President Trump. He fights them on their level, and more often than not, he wins. Hi, everybody. I'm Bill Whittle, and this is The Trump Wars, Exposing Fake News.
1: Go ahead.
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1: Your organization is terrible.
3: Tomorrow they will say, Donald Trump rants and raves at the press. I'm not ranting and raving. I'm just telling you. You know, you're dishonest people.
4: They said Martin Luther King's bust was taken out of the Oval Office by me. What they're saying is that I'm a racist. That's what they're saying.
1: If I may ask one other question, Mr. President,
3: That's enough. Put down the mic.
1: Mr. President.
3: When you report fake news, which CNN does a lot, you are the enemy of the people. Go ahead.
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3: Tomorrow, they will say, Donald Trump rants and raves at the press. I'm not ranting and raving. I'm just telling you, you know, you're dishonest people.
0: It's just something none of us have ever seen before. A politician not only willing to take on the press, but to call them out to their face. Time and time again, Donald Trump is not only willing to come right out and say they don't have any clothes on, he actually really seems to enjoy it.
1: Mr. President, since you attacked CNN, can I ask you a question?
3: John Roberts, go ahead, John. No. John Roberts, go ahead. CNN's fake news. I don't take questions. I don't take questions from CNN. CNN is fake news.
0: Perhaps his biggest nemesis? CNN reporter Jim Acosta. Now watch how the president not only shuts him down, he gives him a little jab on the way out.
1: You know what? That's not an invasion.
3: Honestly, I think you should let me run the country. You run CNN.
1: All right.
3: And if you did it well, your ratings would be much better.
1: If I may ask one other question, Mr. President, if I may.
0: Here you go. Take that with you. Look, when CNN continually takes a partisan side, its reporting is fake news, pure manipulation. Well, Donald Trump simply won't stand for it.
1: Since you're attacking us, can you give us a question? Mr. President-elect.
3: Go ahead.
1: Mr. President-elect,
3: go ahead.
1: Since you are attacking our news organization, can you give us a chance?
3: Your organization is
1: You are attacking our news organization.
3: Your organization
1: can you give us a chance
3: terrible.
1: To ask a question, sir?
3: Go ahead.
1: Sir, can
3: Quiet.
1: You state, Mr. President-elect,
3: go ahead.
1: Can you state categorically,
3: she's asking a question. Don't
1: Mr. President-elect, can you give us a question?
3: Don't be rude.
1: You're attacking us. Can you give us a question?
3: Don't be rude.
1: Can you give us a question?
3: I'm not going to give you a question.
1: Can you state categorically?
3: You are fake news.
0: He's not going to give CNN a shred of respect. Instead of bowing to the reporter, he treats him like an unruly school kid. Sit down, be quiet, you're disrupting the class, and I've had enough of this nonsense. It's almost like President Trump was about to give him a week of detention. Here's what the president had to say in Melbourne, Florida, a few weeks after taking office.
9: When the media lies to people, I will never, ever let them get away with it. I will do whatever I can that they don't get away with it. They have their own agenda, and their agenda is not your agenda.
0: The reason Donald Trump makes so many reporters' heads explode is because unlike every other Republican politician we've seen since Ronald Reagan, Trump will not simply walk into the media kill box. Now, for their part, the media hates being called out by the president. They regularly get triggered and label the president's fake news monitor as dangerous or irresponsible.
10: On this program, we try not to talk about the president's fake news jabs any more than necessary. They're clearly designed to undermine the reporting of this outlet and others that the president simply doesn't like, no matter how many sources or facts are included.
0: Hold on a second. What? Sources? Facts? Before the president even had time to move into the White House and unpack, Time magazine was tweeting that he had removed the bust of Martin Luther King on his first day in the Oval Office. Now, just because this wasn't true didn't slow them down. This fake news lie spread like wildfire. Here's former press secretary Sean Spicer.
11: Keeps talking about uniting this nation, bringing people together. And then a tweet goes out in a pool report to, a few thousand people saying that he removed the bust of Martin Luther King. How do you think that goes over? There's a point at which we have a right to go out there and correct the record.
4: They said Martin Luther King's bust was taken out of the Oval Office by me.
12: It's there.
4: What they're saying is that I'm a racist. Then when it was revealed that they were wrong, nobody even talks about it.
0: Exactly. Yes, that's the strategy. Print the fake news on the front page above the fold, and then print the retraction somewhere behind the classified ad section. You get the picture. Time magazine struck again when they photoshopped the president looking down upon a crying little girl who they claimed had been separated from her parents at the border.
7: People across the country are sharing a rather provocative cover from Time magazine.
13: The crying little girl was even turned into a provocative cover by Time magazine. But it turns out she was never separated from her mother.
0: America is founded on the idea of a free press keeping the president honest. How far have we fallen that now we need a free president keeping the press honest? A study by the Media Research Center found that 90% of the media's coverage of President Trump is negative. Just look at this exchange between the president and a PBS reporter trying to paint him as a racist.
14: On the campaign trail, you called yourself a nationalist. Some people saw that as emboldening white nationalists. Now people are also saying
15: that That's such a racist question.
14: Some people that say that now the Republican Party is seen as supporting white nationalists because of your rhetoric. What do you make of that?
15: I don't believe. I don't know. Why do I have my highest poll numbers ever with African Americans? Why do I have among the highest poll numbers with African Americans? I mean, why do I have my highest poll numbers? That's such a racist question. Honestly, I mean, I know you have it written down and you're going to tell me. Let me tell you, that's a racist question.
14: And Mr. President, I love it.
15: You know what the word is? I love our country. I do. But to say that, what you said, is so insulting to me. It's a very terrible thing that you said.
0: It was a racist question. You know, actually, it wasn't really a question at all. It was a simple accusation. But the media immediately turned the tables and accused the president of being rude. Here's CNN's Brooke Baldwin.
16: These women have conducted themselves with the utmost respect. The person who apparently has none, the president.
0: Here's the rule book of the media. They disrespect you, you defend yourself, and then you're accused of disrespecting them. President Trump has an instinct for these rules. He smells a trap and then ambushes the ambushers. Take a look at this.
17: So why not sign the other bills, though, so some of these workers can get paid, the government can get
18: working? You think I should do that?
17: Yeah,
18: do you think I should do that, John?
17: Well, I mean, it's not for me to say that.
18: I want your one-sided reporting. Do you think I should do that?
17: John,
18: do you think I should just sign?
17: Well, the argument has been made that you can sign these bills that have nothing to do with border security.
18: Do you think I should just sign?
17: I'm saying that if you sign that, these workers can start getting paid. The government can start working.
18: So you would do that if you were in my position. You'd do that.
17: I'm not in your position. I'm asking you if you've got something you would do.
18: I'm asking you, would you do that if you were in my position? If you would do that, you should never be in this position. Because you'd never get anything done.
0: That is why the press hates Trump so intensely. By turning the question back on the reporter, he makes the other guy stammer through the trap of a question that has no correct answer. It's just genius. It really is. When we come back, we'll look at some of the infamous examples of fake news and watch President Trump take on some of his not-so-favorite reporters.
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20: Pay for his tuition. Thurgood Marshall earned his law degree from Howard University with an LLB, magna cum laude. Following graduation, he opened his own law office and began his association with the NAACP, eventually being named their chief counsel for the NAACP Legal Defense and Educational Fund. While serving as their chief counsel, Marshall argued 32 cases before the Supreme Court, 29 of which he won. President Kennedy appointed Thurgood Marshall to the United States Court of Appeals in 1961. 4 years later, President Johnson appointed him United States Solicitor General, where he won 14 of the 19 cases he championed and called it the best job I've ever had. Then on the 13th of June, 1967, President Johnson nominated Marshall to a seat on the United States Supreme Court, making him the first African-American justice to serve on the nation's highest court. While serving on the court, Marshall was considered a liberal justice intent on championing the rights of criminals, supporting the right to abortion, and denying the constitutionality of the death penalty.
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23: These peaceful landscapes lies the site of one of the most pivotal and bloodiest battles of the Civil War. This is Bull Run, where on July 21st, 1861, the first major battle of the Civil War erupted. Known as the First Battle of Manassas in the South, it was a brutal clash between Union and Confederate forces, a battle that shattered illusions of a short war and signaled years of carnage to come. I'm Lucy Celia, and this is An American Place on Newsmax.
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0: Just a few days after her stunning loss, Hillary Clinton blamed everyone but herself. Months before President Trump even took office, Mrs. Clinton blamed her defeat on the idea that the Russians had colluded with Donald Trump to steal the presidency. Funny, she didn't say a word about this process before she lost the election, and nor did President Obama, who said he had evidence of Russian meddling and did nothing as they meddled, apparently. Now, the press seemed determined to take down Donald Trump from the day he was elected. Russian collusion became the new mantra of the press. In 2017, ABC's 24-year veteran investigative reporter Brian Ross seemed in a rush to confirm to the world that Trump had colluded with Russia.
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28: Robert Mueller has charged
29: Lieutenant General Michael T. Flynn.
30: When former National Security Advisor Michael Flynn pleaded guilty earlier this week, his indictment claimed he'd been directed by someone on Donald Trump's transition team to reach out to the Russians. And so began the frenzied media hunt to find out who that was. ABC's lead investigative reporter Brian Ross appeared to be the one with the scoop.
31: He's prepared to testify, we are told by a confidant, against President Trump, against members of the Trump family, and others in the White House. He is prepared to testify that President Trump, as a candidate, Donald Trump, ordered him, directed him to make contact with the Russians, which contradicts all that Donald Trump has said at this point.
0: Wow. A sitting president colluding with the Russians in order to throw an election? If that were true, it would be terrible news for the country, wouldn't it?
32: Breaking news.
33: Oh, my God. Oh, breaking news. ABC News' Brian Ross is reporting Michael Flynn promised full cooperation to the Mueller team and is prepared to testify that as a candidate, Donald Trump directed him to make contact with the Russians. Yes!
0: The nation's electoral system has been fatally compromised. Hooray! Wow. 2 years, $50 million, almost 500 witnesses, and one Mueller report later, it must be heartbreaking for Joy Behar to realize that the 2016 election wasn't stolen by a foreign power. But hey, why let a few hundred pages of factual testimony slow you down?
1: Donald Trump, his son Donald Trump Jr., and others in the Trump Organization, they received an email in September 2016 offering a decryption key and website address for hacked WikiLeaks documents.
3: A major mistake at CNN.
4: We are actually correcting a story that we have been reporting throughout the day today about an email that was sent to the Trump campaign.
6: Oh, thank you, CNN. Thank you so much. You should have been apologizing for the last 2 years.
0: Kind of makes you wonder how a company with 36 editorial operations and more than 3,000 employees could just run with a story that had no basis whatsoever.
7: Don't call it fake. Don't call it fake, because it's not fake.
8: I see being called fake news as the equivalent of the N-word for journalists.
0: You know, CNN anchor Chris Cuomo seems to think that lots of words are the equivalent of the N-word for him.
9: It was his insistence that calling an Italian-American person Fredo,
10: it's like the N-word for us,
9: that generated a very public debate about ethnic slurs.
0: Another fake CNN story alleged that Trump advisor Anthony Scaramucci was under investigation over ties to a Russian investment fund and discussed lifting U.S. sanctions against Moscow in a secret meeting with a fund executive. But there was just one small problem with this story.
11: And yet on Friday, CNN had to apologize to Scaramucci, which they did. They retracted the story completely and admitted it did not meet CNN's editorial standards.
0: Now, it turns out that the little problem concerning the scandalous meeting was that the scandalous meeting didn't happen. I'm old enough to remember a time when reporters fact-checked a story before they published it. Now, of course, the whole Russian collusion story deflated faster than CNN's ratings and credibility, but fake news never dies. It just keeps flinging spaghetti against the wall, hoping that something will stick. Take this bizarre fake news story, inferring that the president was profiting from parties being thrown at Trump International Hotel in Washington, D.C.
3: Think about the hotel in Washington right now. The RNC is having their Christmas party there. Fox News had their Christmas party there. Earlier today in a segment, I stated that the Fox Network held their holiday party at Trump's D.C. hotel. I was wrong. We've since learned that neither Fox Network nor an affiliate held any party at Trump's Washington hotel. I stand corrected.
0: Now, reporters hate it when they get confronted with their own bias. That just makes them angry. But the one thing none of them can tolerate, not even for an instant, is being laughed at. And when President Trump goes to war with fake news, he doesn't hesitate to drop the L-bomb. He gave out the first fake news awards tweeting in January 2018. And the fake news winners are... Top prize went to the New York Times economist Paul Krugman, who said that our economy would never recover under a Trump presidency. Krugman's prediction held for almost two full days. And after that, the economy's never been better. So whatever happened to fair, unbiased journalism? When we come back, we'll show you some of President Trump's greatest hits. Oh, and spoiler alert, things do not go well for CNN reporter Jim Acosta.
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20: Grant to Lieutenant General, in charge of all Union armies. Grant would spend the next 13 months battling General Robert Lee through Virginia, finally cornering him at Appomattox. There, Lee surrendered, ending the bloodiest war in American history. A veritable war hero, U.S. Grant, as he was called, won the presidency in 1868. As president, he led Reconstruction in the South, created the Department of Justice, and even ordered it to vigorously prosecute the Ku Klux Klan. He was also an outspoken supporter of women's suffrage and designated Yellowstone as our nation's first national park. After leaving the presidency and suffering from cancer while financially in trouble, he worked with his friend, writer Mark Twain, to write his memoirs. Within days after finishing his writing, with his family at his side, Grant died from throat cancer in this cottage on Mount McGregor, New York, on July 23, 1885. He was just 63, and yes, he was buried in Grant's tomb, a mausoleum located in Manhattan's Upper West Side.
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16: The right to trial by jury and the right to bear arms. The British monarchy had abused many of these rights before the American Revolution. The Bill of Rights protected liberty and strengthened our foundation as a country, with power loaned to the government by the consent of the governed. James Madison, who later became our fourth president, presented the Bill of Rights to our first Congress at Federal Hall in New York City, where George Washington was sworn in as our first president. The Bill of Rights resulted in solid political support for the new government. For his efforts, Madison became known as the father of the Constitution, but he was uncomfortable with the title. He said the Constitution was the work of many heads and many hands.
18: Abraham Lincoln began the war between the states with a single stated purpose, to preserve the Union. So it surprised everyone when in July of 1862, President Lincoln announced his intentions to issue an Emancipation Proclamation to free the Southern slaves. Lincoln was urged to delay his...
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18: Proclamation until the Union Army could boast a battlefield victory. That opportunity came at the Battle of Antietam, when Union forces drove Lee's army out of Maryland. 5 days later, on September 22, 1862, President Lincoln issued the preliminary Emancipation Proclamation, stating slaves in those areas still in rebellion within 100 days will be freed. This action made slavery the focus of the war and ultimately caused France and England to withdraw their support of the South. You're watching An American Moment on Newsmax TV.
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25: and humanitarian corridors opened up this morning.
26: We're trying to go rescue a 96-year-old lady
1: that doesn't have anybody to take care of her.
4: They're using ingenuity. They refuse to give up.
24: It's incoming fire. Come on. Yeah, let's get down here.
6: Is there for you.
0: Welcome back. I'm Bill Whittle, and this is Trumpet War Fake News. Presidential press conferences have always had a simple protocol. The president picks a reporter to ask a question, and then he answers it. But that rule only applies to actual news reporters, not to just any partisan hack with a press card.
7: In the midterms.
1: Here we go.
7: That this caravan was an invasion. As you know, Mr. President, caravan was not an invasion. It's a group of migrants moving up from Central America towards the border with the U.S.
1: Thank you for telling me.
7: And why did you characterize it as such?
1: Because I consider it an invasion. You and I have a difference of opinion.
7: But do you think that you demonized immigrants in this election to try to keep
1: them? I want them to come into the country, but they have to come in legally. You know, they have to come in, Jim, through a process.
0: Media critic Brent Bozell, in his new bestseller, Unmasked, calls Acosta the number one press enemy of the Trump administration. Here's another Acosta special report, courtesy of CNN.
1: And yes, Jim Acosta.
7: There's a lot of Department of Homeland Security data out there that shows border crossings at a near record low. That shows undocumented immigrants committing crime at lower levels. That shows undocumented criminals or undocumented immigrants committing crime at lower levels than native-born Americans. What do you say to
1: you? You don't really believe that stat. Do you really believe that stat?
7: Let me ask you this.
1: Our federal prisons.
7: I believe in facts and statistics.
1: Okay,
7: and data,
1: anymore? Quick, let's go.
7: But let me just ask you this: what do you say to your critics who say that you are creating a national emergency, that you're concocting a national emergency here in order to get your wall because you couldn't get it through other ways?
1: What do you think? Do you think I'm creating something? Ask these incredible women who lost their daughters and their sons.
8: This is real.
1: Okay, because your question is a very political question, because you have an agenda. You're CNN. You're fake news. You have an agenda.
0: Perhaps the most memorable showdown between the president and Jim Acosta occurred during a hostile questioning over the Mueller report that ended up having Acosta stripped of his White House press credentials and sent the press corps reeling by calling the fake news reporter enemy of the people.
7: You know what? That's not an invasion.
1: Honestly, I think you should let me run the country. You run CNN.
7: All right.
1: And if you did it well, your ratings would be much better.
7: If I may ask one other question. Mr. President, Mr. President, I had one other question, if I may ask, on the Russia investigation. Are you concerned that you may have—
1: I'm not concerned about anything with the Russian investigation because it's a hoax. That's enough. Put down the mic.
7: Mr. President, are you worried about indictments coming down in this investigation?
25: Mr. President,
1: I'll tell you what, CNN should be ashamed of itself having you working for them. You are a rude, terrible person. You shouldn't be working for CNN. Go ahead.
25: I think that's unfair.
1: You're a very rude person. The way you treat Sarah Huckabee is horrible. And the way you treat other people are horrible. You shouldn't treat people that way. Go ahead.
25: In Jim's defense, I've traveled with him and watched him. He's a diligent reporter who busts his butt.
1: Well, I'm not a big fan
25: of
1: yours either, so
25: I understand.
1: To be honest.
25: So let me ask you a question if I can. You repeatedly said...
1: You aren't the best.
25: Mr. President, you repeatedly, over the course of...
1: Okay, just sit down, please. Well, when you report fake news... No. When you report fake news, which CNN does a lot, you are the enemy of the people. Go ahead.
0: Hey, when you don't report the facts and the truth, I'm sorry, then you are an enemy of the people. President Trump may be right. The establishment news media is not in the news business. They're in the news manipulation business. When they make up news, they're no longer journalists. They're novelists. They're writing fiction.
1: Tomorrow they will say, Donald Trump rants and raves at the press. I'm not ranting and raving. I'm just telling you. You know, you're dishonest people. But... I'm not ranting and raving. I love this. I'm having a good time doing it. But tomorrow the headlines are going to be Donald Trump rants and raves. I'm not ranting and raving.
0: I'm Bill Whittle. Thanks for watching this episode of The Trump Wars. And as usual, it looks like Donald Trump is going to have the last word.
3: go ahead.
8: I mean, just one more follow-up.
3: Should I let him have a little bit more? What do you think, Peter?
8: Just because of this.
3: Peter, should I have let him have a little bit more? Sit down. Sit down.
8: We'll get it. Just because of the attack of fake news and attacking our network, I just want to ask you, sir.
3: I'm changing it from fake news, though.
8: Doesn't that undermine...
3: Very fake news.
8: I know, but aren't you...

0: Isn't that awesome? Look at that. Live look at the White House. And it looks different, doesn't it? What is that? A rainbow? What is that? A nocturnal rainbow? What's going on back there with the rays of light shooting out? That is the setup for the Octagon, the Ultimate Fight Championship, right? That is happening at the White House on Sunday night. The fights at the White House on Sunday night. Fight night. I'm actually personally looking forward to it very, very much. I have a ticket, plus one, my brother. I'm honored, actually, and really kind of curious. I am not the biggest UFC person, and I know there are probably more diehard fans out there who probably should be in my seat, but cut me some slack on this one. You know, what is it? Ultimate Fighting Championship. See, I barely know what it stands for, but I'm prepared to get into it, all right? I want to get into it. This is a big, big sport. How many people like this stuff? Take a look. The number is 100 million fans in America and something like a half billion worldwide or so, I guess. Now, what is this, though? I mean, not everybody knows, okay? It's not like boxing that's been around forever. It's relatively new. And, well, here's a little mini explainer on what the Ultimate Fight Championship is all about.
1: What looks like a collision of brute force is actually a display of strategy. Anatomy and conditioning. Fighters compete in weight classes with 5-minute rounds and strict safety rules. Each wears gloves specially designed for increased protection. Each athlete trains to withstand severe impacts. Inside this octagonal cage, fights normally end in one of three ways: referee stoppage, submission, or knockout.
0: Damn. Why have I not been told about this? I should have been more aware, more... Looks pretty cool, actually. Now, the White House has set up this special location. It's interesting. It's unique. Not too unique. Remember, Teddy Roosevelt had elephants fighting camels on the White House lawn, and he got in there and mixed it up with them. The White House put this out this afternoon, and it's pretty awesome.
2: We all know President Trump loves UFC crowds, and they love him.
3: New construction is underway for an unprecedented spectacle.
2: Yeah, the Octagon is coming to 1600 Pennsylvania Avenue.
4: I think it's going to be the biggest event we've ever had.
5: And there's going to be 4,300 people there, and most of them will be military.
6: It's going to be a one-of-one type of show.
7: This is the hottest ticket in town.
6: This has all of the ingredients needed for the biggest fight in UFC history.
0: Sweet! And I'm going to be there. One of the 4,300 people. And look at this. They put out more video today. The finishing touches being put on the situation there. How interesting, right? And I see it's like a little bit of a stadium they got going back there. I didn't know what it was going to look like on the inside. So there's the Octagon. Hey, is that the fence doesn't look that high? Right? Usually it's higher. I can't tell from this perspective. I know they got it all worked out. Of course, there are all kinds of opponents, right? People who don't want this to happen. People who want to rain on our parade. Not MAGA people, but a couple of liberals from Virginia filed a lawsuit, and it was totally without merit. Let's go ahead and put up what they claim, that this is this, that, and the other thing. The plan is deeply corrupt. I think that they're just bitter and maybe even a little bit jealous. And who'd have thunk it? A federal judge said, get out of my courtroom. You have no standing. Amit Mehta said, no, you could have thought about this a long time ago, but you didn't. And this has been on the schedule for a long time. So therefore, you're silly. Therefore, you can get the hell out of my courtroom. So people are psyched, and me especially. And who is the crowd there, right? How do you characterize the UFC crowd? Let's take another look at them. Who are these folks? Where do they come from? If you don't, yeah, they're from basically all walks of life. You know, you got rich, poor, you got middle class, you got just people who enjoy athletic competition and good stuff. Take a look at this.
4: These people built the country, not the complainers. The complainers didn't build the country. These people built the country. whether it's fishermen or farmers or anything else. Me, guys like me, they built the country. You know, I watch all these ingrates. They're always complaining. They didn't build anything. They couldn't build anything.
0: Wow. That's the kind of people who I think like UFC. So what's happening? Sunday night at 8 o'clock. All right, Sunday, 8 p.m. You see that? June 14th. Happens to be President Trump's birthday. How do you watch this thing if you're not lucky enough to get a ticket? Well, it looks to me like you got to get Paramount Plus. You know about this Paramount Plus? Yeah, Paramount Plus. More on that in a moment. But here are the fighters. Pretty awesome, right? Do you know these guys? Some of them are household name famous. If you live in a certain household, again, I'm new to the world of this stuff, but I'm very excited. And I'll let you know all about it on Monday. And you can watch it if you get that Paramount Plus. I don't exactly know how to work that thing. I think it's one of those subscription deals, right? You know, you sign on with your email, and then 2 months, 3 months from now, 2 years from now, you forgot that you ever got it. Has that ever happened to you? But I hear they got some good programming this other than the UFC. So, all right, moving on. We have a trillionaire, Elon. The trillionaire. Elon Musk is now a trillionaire. Good for him. Wow. You heard about the stock, right? It debuted at something and it went up like 20% or so. Listen to this.
8: SpaceX went public today and anyone can invest in the company. Trading opened at $150 a share, valuing the company at more than $2 trillion. It's the largest initial public offering or IPO of all time.
0: Wow. And apparently, according to Elon Musk's holdings, he now rates as a trillionaire, the first in history. You know, it's interesting about a trillion. It's a number that I've heard bandied about, right? The federal budget is a trillion or 2 trillion or something like that. But President Trump was right when he put it this way.
9: We spent, as of 3 months ago, $7 trillion, not billion, not million, $7 trillion with a T. Nobody ever heard of the word trillion until 10 years ago.
0: He's kind of right about that. And I heard somebody else say, and a lot of people saying, well, what is a trillion? A trillion is 1,000 billion. Okay, now I can get my mind around that. Doesn't sound hard to understand. But just how much money is that? Take a look at this. What if you spent a dollar a minute? All right. If you wanted to spend $1 million, how, and you were spending a dollar a minute, right? You get this? You got $1 million and you're going to spend a dollar a minute. How long would you have the $1 million? About 12 days. Okay. Now let's update that. Let's say you had how much money? $1 billion, if you don't mind, $1 billion. And it would take about, if you spent a dollar a minute, like our happy camper over there, it would take almost 32 years to spend all that money. A dollar a minute. Interesting, right? Now, what about a trillion? How long would you, if you spent a dollar a minute, it would take you 31,000. That's more of all of human history, I think, right? That's a lot of money. And now Elon Musk has it. But this man is not greedy. This man is actually, what's the word? Altruistic. He wants to help people. He actually wants to help mankind. Take a look at him at the top of his spaceport. You know, he's not doing this as a guy like, you know, look at all of this stuff that I have, how powerful I am. There's something much more, you know, kind of humane going on. From what I understand, he's building these rockets. And by the way, take a look at that rocket, right? How they take off. And you know how they land? They land the way they take off. They come straight down. I wish I had one of those to show you. The rockets are very, very impressive. So why is he doing all of this stuff? It's very interesting. You know, they say the Earth is not going to be around forever. The sun may burn out at some point. What are we going to do then? Now, I think God is going to step in and make arrangements, but Elon also has something in mind.
10: There are really two fundamental paths. History is going to bifurcate along two directions. One path is we stay on Earth forever, and then there will be some eventual extinction event. I don't have an immediate doomsday prophecy, but eventually history suggests there will be some doomsday event. The alternative is to become a space-faring civilization and a multi-planet species, which I hope you would agree that is the right way to go. Yes?
0: Yeah, I guess we have to have some alternatives out there. He's going to get us to Mars. That's his driving passion. And from there, we got to think about where we're going to go once this planet goes away. Again, I think God has a plan, but good to have some backups. The Tesla is an amazing creation, right? The automobile. Take a look at what he has created with his team.

0: This kind of looks like the factory where they make Terminators. Anybody remember Terminator 2? That was my favorite Terminator. This really does look like the rise of the machines. They're just making cars. But very special cars, right? Special cars. Are there any people who work at this place? I saw two guys by a fireplace. Where are the other people? It's the robots. It's the robots making these Teslas. Ah, there they are. Phew. All right. Now, the coolest thing about the Tesla, in my opinion, is, well, two things. The Cybertruck, which is really neat, and this driverless thing. Take a look at the driverless. That guy is not touching the steering wheel, and he's not touching the brake, and he's not touching the gas pedal. My brother has one of these things. I've been with him in it, and it's so wild. You know, you come out of a building or a restaurant, you just press something on your phone, and the car comes and picks you up. It's just astounding. And, you know, I actually feel better with this thing driving than with him driving. Or anybody else for that matter, although I did see one make a wrong turn going down a one-way street. So you got to be vigilant. But pretty soon they won't even have a steering wheel, these cars. All right. So Tesla, an amazing company made by an amazing man. Inspired by somebody I'm not that familiar with, but the more I learn about him, wow, Nikola Tesla. He lived from 1856 to 1943, the futurist and inventor, obsessed with electricity and energy. And interestingly, he actually died and lived and died just a few blocks from here. There's a place called the New Yorker Hotel. It's still there, 8th Avenue and 34th Street. Well, Nikola Tesla lived there for the last several years of his life and died there in room 30, on the 33rd floor in room 3327. He had this thing about numbers that you could divide by three. Interesting. I'd like to know more. And back to Elon, though, for a moment. I know that there was that issue with President Trump for a little while. That was nothing. All right. That was absolutely nothing. These guys are soulmates. And what Elon did for this country at great risk to himself and his business, I will never forget. It was the Butler speech. Remember, President Trump shot at Butler, and then they went back. I think it was October, and it was the most magnificent event in the same exact spot. And this is what Elon had to say. It was beautiful.
1: And free speech. Free speech is the bedrock of democracy. And if people don't know what's going on, if they don't know the truth, how can you make an informed vote? You must have free speech in order to have democracy. That's why it's the First Amendment. And the Second Amendment is there to ensure that we have the First Amendment. President Trump must win to preserve the Constitution. He must win to preserve democracy in America.
0: That was the fall of

0: during the Yom Kippur War. Fire!
1: Saudi Arabia led the other Arab oil producers to use what was called the oil weapon to punish the United States.
2: The Saudi Arabian oil minister threatened tonight to cut oil production in his country by 80%.
3: And I think this is not blackmailing at all.
4: Wow. And now those guys, we're Israel, we're working with Israel against Iran, and all those guys over there, Qatar, UAE, Kuwait, Bahrain, they're all on our side. That's amazing. And so much of that is testament to President Trump. Now, another little taste of how bad it was back then, right? Do you remember the lines? It was a mess. And it didn't feel like America was winning, did it?
5: Gasoline shortages are spreading across the country. Gasoline lines and closed gas stations are becoming increasingly common.
6: We're all out of high test and regular gas. That's it. Lines are completely around the corner.
7: I'm in a line 2 hours in. I can't get gas. This is baloney.
1: In the 1970s, Americans experienced an energy crisis. It had a big impact on people's lives.
8: Been in both lines over an hour, and I'm out of gas.
1: People felt like things were slipping away. There was this sense at that time of total failure.
9: The cost of living went up 8%, food prices alone 19%.
10: I just couldn't imagine something like this would happen in America.
1: The crisis of the 1970s was a wake-up call, and people really started paying attention to energy.
6: The energy crisis is real. It is a clear and present danger to our nation.
4: What a bad dream that guy was. Jimmy Carter, the wimp in the yellow sweater. That's what my dad called him. Unbelievable that he became president. Anyway, that was malaise, that was losing, and we're not there anymore. We're in a much better place. Drill, baby, drill, right? Remember that? Well, it worked, and we are on top, and we're winning. Forget the fake news. And it looks like we're on the verge of a sweet deal with Iran. 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
15: I'm encouraged to believe that Americans at this hour are striving to retain their spiritual identity despite the inroads of materialism and the rising tide of permissivism. On the front page of a Chicago newspaper some time ago, there appeared a picture of Betsy Ross sewing the first American flag. And over the picture was the caption, "Time to check our stitches." Let's check the stitches of racism that still persist in America. Let's check the stitches of poverty that bind some of our countrymen. Let's check the stitches of foreign policy to be sure that our objectives and goals are in keeping with the American dream.

0: 9:47 a.m. on the 20th of February, 1962. Lieutenant Colonel John Glenn Jr. of Newcomb.
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0: But lost to Walter Mondale.
5: Pretty cool. It's going to happen at the White House on Sunday night. This is such an interesting arrangement, the octagon on the south lawn of the White House. For UFC, it's so interesting. Sunday night, 8 o'clock, watch parties all over the place, including at Tito Ortiz's restaurant. Tito Ortiz, UFC champion, light heavyweight champion, who had an amazing career in the ring. There he is, knocking somebody out. Bad. Oh, boy. The glory days, which haven't ended for Tito. Tito, welcome. How are you? And did you ever think you'd see a UFC fight at the White House?
6: A little bit. I think when President Trump became president in 2016, I knew the support he had for mixed martial arts was phenomenal. It goes back from 2001 when I fought at the Trump Taj Mahal, defending my world title in UFC 30. And he's been a fan forever. You know, I did the Celebrity Apprentice with him, then became president, and then he's been to a few of my fights. It's just, he goes to a lot of fights, and he's close friends with Dana, but just every fan that loves mixed martial arts sees a spectacular of just having two men compete against each other to see the best person who could win.
5: Well, it's really exciting. Hey, do me a favor. Look, not everybody knows about UFC. People are going to be tuning in, some people for the first time. How many rounds are there? How long do those rounds last? And does anybody – it looks like the rules are a little bit looser than boxing, are they?
6: To a certain extent, well, I'm just going to give you a little about the rules. So the non-championship fights are 3 5-minute rounds with a 1 minute rest in between. A scoring, 10-8 must system or 10-9 must system. There's three judges. There's one referee. So the competitor can protect himself at all times. You cannot kick a down opponent. You can't strike an opponent to the back of the neck. You can't strike to the groin. You can't strike to the throat. And you can't knee to the head or the ground. Everything else is legal. But once again, these guys have been competing for such a long time. It's a martial arts. You know, it goes from judo, as you see in Olympics, jiu-jitsu, kickboxing, boxing, karate, just a different kind of martial arts as in wrestling, to become a mixed martial artist. If you're able to put it all together, you could be a mixed martial artist, and you could have world titles like the ones right behind me.
5: Yeah, you got a whole bunch, and they're beautiful. How about this? I just saw some women fighting. And they have women fighters, MMA, but they're not going to have any women on Sunday night. And I'm told by the UFC guys, you know, who know the sport well, look, it's just not nearly as popular as the men. And this is done, you know, I mean, look, they want a crowd-pleasing event. Or is that true?
6: It's 100% true, because the girls have some proof. When they do compete, they put on a show, like, people are like, wow, those girls are vicious. Just because, once again, it becomes competition. This is not two person enter, one person leaves. There's two competitors competing against each other, and they made the best one win. And that's what mixed martial arts has always been. In the very beginning, when it first began, it was always just two men enter, one man leaves. But no, it's gone through such a transition of just becoming a competitive sport where fans love it. You know, it's on the White House lawn.
5: I know. I am. I'm amazed, and it's actually happening, which is cool. You know what I mean? It's cool. And the people who don't like it, get out of here. This is American as American can be at this point. Well,
6: you know, a lot of it comes down to they just need to get educated on the sport and what it's truly about. You know, when I first started watching as a kid, the more I watched, the more I learned about it, the more I got interested about it. All of a sudden, I was like, maybe I can give this a try. And after a year and a half of competition, I became the world champion. I competed for over 25 years. Now the kids who are doing it, they start when they're 10 years old. And their families put them in collegiate wrestling. They put them in jiu-jitsu. They put them in kickboxing. So they're actually making men strong again. So this is actually to see the parents actually helping the kids, you know, work on their confidence.
5: Wow. That's really cool. And men being men, nothing wrong with that. Tito Ortiz, UFC champion. Hey, what's the name of that restaurant down there?
6: So I'm in Cape Cod, Florida. It's Tito's Cantina. The festivities start at 7 p.m. Don't miss out. It's going to be great. We're having a huge weekend, but it's going to be fight night, so come check it out.
5: Awesome. Enjoy it, Tito, whatever he is. See you later, and we'll be right back.
6: Awesome. God bless.
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13: Donald Trump's second presidency is changing America. 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
5: All right, so this is Regina Wallace Jones, president and CEO of Act Blue, that major Democrat powerhouse fundraising apparatus. Serious questions have been raised in how they handle donors, and is fraud occurring, and what's up with the foreign political donations? Jim Jordan had a few questions for her, and what did she do? She took the fifth.
14: How much money did Act Blue accept from Russia?
15: On the advice of counsel, I respectfully decline to answer the question pursuant to my Fifth Amendment rights under the Constitution.
5: Wow. Congressman Jim Jordan, chair of the House Judiciary Committee, joins us. What does that actually mean when they take the fifth? You don't see that very often in Congress.
16: No, you don't. But in light of the facts here, what we know, I mean, there are all kinds of suspicious things. The chairman of their board, Greg, said that there was at least $38 million that looked like it had a foreign origin in all the money that they took in. So that's the problem. The real problem, though, with Ms. Wallace Jones is she said one thing to Congress in responding to questions we had for her when she wrote back to Chairman Stiles. She said one thing to Congress, but her outside legal counsel said, hey, we don't think what you told Congress is entirely accurate. They even use the terms there may be willfully and knowingly misleading Congress. That's intent. You can't do that. That's called lying, and you can't lie to Congress. So I think that's why she decided, oh, I'm not going to take any risk here. I'm not going to take any chance. I'm going to exercise my Fifth Amendment liberties. And by the way, Greg, we had already deposed, our committee had already deposed five other members from Act Blue of their fraud prevention team, three of their legal counsels, their in-house legal counsels. When we deposed all of them, they all took the Fifth. So now we have six people, the top people at Act Blue, who've all taken the Fifth when we've asked them about questions about foreign contributions going through this this entity.
5: So what do you suspect? What's the worst case scenario that, you know, what were they up to? What does your gut tell it? What direction is this thing going?
16: They were trying to take in as much money as they could. They, as you said, are they're the machine behind Democrat politics, the fundraising juggernaut. They had, I think it was $3.8 billion they raised in the last cycle. So this is huge for the left, huge for the Democrats. And I think they had 3.8 billion reasons, all that money, not to be honest with us when we started digging into it. But I think it's likely they took in foreign money. They lowered their standards. We have emails as part of our investigation where it shows they lowered their fraud prevention standards because they wanted the money coming in. They wanted to get it out to Democrat candidates. So remember, there were some Democrats running for Congress, first-time candidates out in California raising $2 and $3 million every quarter. That's unbelievable amount of money for a congressional candidate, first-time candidate. So, this was a real machine they had operating. I think they think they took in foreign contributions, and they don't want to talk about it.
5: And what is, like, that's a bad, bad thing. What is the penalty if that turns out to be the case?
16: Well, it's,
5: go ahead.
16: Well, yeah, it's against the law. You can't do that. I mean, and think about the Democrats. They've harped on this forever, but now their big fundraising machine looks like they were doing it. And this is I always say this is a tale as old as time. They get caught doing something wrong, or at least what appears to be something wrong. The first thing they do is deny it, which is what Ms. Wallace Jones did in that letter back to Congress. And then, of course, her legal counsel tried to straight up. So the first thing they do is deny it. But when the questions persist, they do what they did today. They take the Fifth. All six of these people have taken the Fifth. So the Justice Department is looking into them as well. But we have a duty under the Constitution to do our oversight in case we want to change campaign finance laws, rearrange how and fix the law in case we need to do that. So we're going to continue to do our oversight.
5: You know, it's interesting. Some people said, well, President Trump, just roll the video, if you would, from C06. President Trump deposed all kinds of court proceedings. And actually, just go ahead. And he answers all the questions. And somebody tried to say, well, he took the Fifth at the trial. I don't think technically that's the Fifth. If you don't testify at a trial, say in that crazy, whatever the hell it was, the Michael Cohen check trial, that's not taking the Fifth. That's just right.
16: Right. He just didn't take the stand, for goodness sake. No, that's not the same. And we thought she was going to do this. Originally, she was going to come in and just testify. And then we got word from her counsel that she wanted a subpoena to appear today. So as soon as they asked for a subpoena to bring her in, we suspected she was going to take the Fifth. And of course, she did. Now, remember, her legal counsel, who told her in a memorandum, we don't think you were square with Congress. We think you misled Congress. The person who did that wasn't some Republican. It was Dana Remus, former White House counsel for Joe Biden. So this was a Democrat at the big law firm here in town, Covington Burling, who said, we don't think you were square with the Congress. Again, that when those are the facts there, it's probably smart of her to exercise her Fifth Amendment rights.
5: And if the lawyer is the lawyer is the whistleblower in a way, you're in trouble. Congressman Jim Jordan, we're so glad you're on the case, and say hi to everybody back in Ohio when you get there. And
16: we will, Greg.
5: Are you going to the fight on Sunday night?
16: We are. One of my boys and I are going, so we are going to go to the fight. It's going to be. It's going to be hot, but we're looking forward to it. So we went to one in Miami, I think, 2 years ago with the president. Both the boys and I went. We had a great time, and it's amazing, the UFC fans, how much they love the president. But we're looking forward to, particularly Bo Nickel, who was three-time national champion, collegiate wrestling, Penn State guy. We're looking forward to watching him fight on Sunday night.
5: Well, that's awesome, and I'll be looking for you there because I'm going to be there too. Thank you, Congressman.
16: Good for you. Good for you.
5: It's going to be fun. I'll see your boy too. We'll be right. Thank you, sir.
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25: Hey, I'm Carl Higbee from Newsmax. Look, I'm unapologetically pro-American, and honestly, this is the one place that lets me call it how it is. I'm not holding back. I'll give it to you straight every single night.
26: America's battle against slavery began a lot earlier than the outbreak of the Civil War in 1861. 40 years prior, in 1820, the Missouri Territory petitioned the Congress for statehood. But Missouri allowed slavery, and Northern Republicans, known as Jeffersonian Republicans, blocked its petition until Missouri agreed to outlaw slavery. New York Representative James Talmadge Jr. then suggested Republicans support Missouri statehood, provided that the further introduction of slavery or involuntary servitude be prohibited, and that the children born of slaves in free states be freed at age 25. Southern Democrats, afraid the addition of another free state would upset their power in Congress, eventually lead.
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26: The United States Supreme Court, in its infamous Dred Scott decision, ruled that Congress did not have the authority to restrict.
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26: Slavery in individual states, thereby making the Missouri Compromise unconstitutional. The result only further fueled public anger over slavery. And 4 years later, in 1861, America's bloody Civil War was ignited. You're watching An American Moment on Newsmax TV.

0: Wow. Social Security. Let's face it. Thing seems to be teetering on the brink. And it could run out of funds by 2032. What the hell? Out of money in 2032. Let's see. Average senior expected to lose $500 a month. Overall, Congress would face a $29 trillion shortfall. Well, I've been hearing about this catastrophe, and seems like we're still on our way to a catastrophe. Now, this gentleman, Joe Penland, very tight with Trump. And we call him Joe from Texas because he's the founder of Joe from Texas. Really interesting grassroots organization dedicated to promoting fiscally responsible policy solutions. They do all kinds of great stuff. And there he is, Joe from Texas. Howdy, sir. How you doing?
1: How you doing? How you doing, Greg? I appreciate you having me on.
0: You bet, sir. Well, look, can you straighten out this Social Security mess?
1: Absolutely. Absolutely, you can straighten it out. You know, President Reagan straightened it out in 1981, signed a bill in 1983 that carried us another 50 years. We need to take a chapter out of his book and do it again. We need to quit scaring the American people and kicking this can down the road. We need to do what they put their hand on the Bible for, and that was to take care of the American people. So that's what they need to do, or get the heck out of Washington.
0: All right. Well, that sounds great. What about specifics? I mean, how do you do it? If it was easy, it would have been done by now, I guess. Although, you know, they say, what, don't mess with entitlements, right? You can't mess with the entitlements. How do you do it, Joe?
1: Well, they don't want to touch it because they think it's political suicide. But if you fix a problem, the American people is going to be happy with it. When President Reagan fixed the problem in 83 and he came back and ran in 84, he won 49 out of 50 states. I think they rewarded them for fixing a problem. Now, it's going to take a little bit of pain to fix it, but the main thing you do is you don't touch anybody's money that's on Social Security today or that's going to get it over the next 20 years. Beyond that, there's some things we need to make, some changes we need to do, and we can get that done, and everybody's going to be better for it. Absolutely. I'm frustrated with the Social Security. Everybody is frustrated with the Social Security problem right now, but we can fix it. There's no two ways about it. I think the numbers are wrong in the Washington Post. I don't even think they know how many people are on Social Security, and that's embarrassing just by itself.
0: Joe from Texas.com. Now, we have another graphic from your website. We'd like to grab that and put it on up. I think it's got some suggestions, and we can take a quick look at that thing, because look, your message is a positive one. All right, okay, let's see here. Free admission. Oh no, that's just a. All right, that's just a. Sounds like a great event you're going to have. Ronald Reagan. All right, Joe from Texas. You're talking to President Trump. You got this grassroots organization. How are you going to make this happen? I love the. I love your spirit. How do you make it happen?
1: Well, the president assures me that after midterm, he'll take this on. He's got a few other things that's on his plate right now. Most America's probably aware of that. The president said he would not touch Social Security when he was campaigning. Now, that doesn't mean he's going to let it run out. You know, that's going to happen. If we don't fix it, if he doesn't fix it, if we don't have a commission that fixes it, it falls in the lap of the next president, left or right. It doesn't matter who's in that seat. That's what's going to happen. That's what happened to Ronald Reagan. When his predecessor let it run out. You know, that's ridiculous. American people are better for having Social Security. I mean, look at the poverty rate today. Back then, we had a 50% poverty rate. Now we've got a 10% poverty rate. You cannot do without Social Security. America would fail substantially.
0: Joe Penland, Sr., Texas businessman. How'd you make your money?
1: In the oil and gas business.
0: The hat said it all. You're amazing, Joe. Thank you for your contributions. JoeFromTexas.com. JoeFromTexas.com. Thank you, sir.
1: Thank you, Greg. Appreciate it.
0: You bet. And we'll be right back.
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3: Began on September 26, 1918, and raged for 47 days, culminating in Germany's surrender, ending one of the most destructive wars ever. However, the Battle of Argonne was actually a continuation of a series of American-French frontal attacks along the entire Western Front in what became known as the Hundred Days Offensive. Earlier that year, Germany launched Operation Michael to retake the offensive and reclaim lost territories. However, British and French forces, reinvigorated by the arrival of the American Expeditionary Forces, stopped the German advances and forced their retreat. The American and French victory at Argonne Forest brought a swift end to the war's hostilities, and on the 11th hour of the 11th day of the 11th month in 1918, peace returned to Europe. We commemorate this costly triumph every year as Veterans Day. After 4 years of war, 20 million deaths, and 23 million wounded. The armistice was signed in this rail car near Paris, marking the end of World War I.
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6: Bin Laden was dead.
0: Not terribly rare. People going crazy after their favorite team wins and doing things that really are completely irrational, right? Breaking taxi cabs and whipping them and doing all kinds of stuff that has nothing to do with basketball, but there they are. What's happening here? Well, our next guest has studied this issue in depth. Bernard Luskin is a psychotherapist with a UCLA doctorate in education psychology and technology and a business degree. And, sir, thank you for your expertise and sharing it with us. You have a long and esteemed record in academia. Why do people do what we just saw?
11: Well, they do it because of the need for social agreement between people. And when, you know, individuals can have independent thought, crowds, the theory of crowd dynamics is different. And social agreement, even when people don't have critical thinking doesn't matter, they follow the crowd regardless of what they think is right or wrong.
0: I want you to take a look at this. There's a poor guy who's wearing a Spurs shirt. You know, he's a, if anything, he's a basketball fan, but he's in New York wearing a San Antonio shirt, and they try to kill him, basically. Take a look. And, sir, given what you know about psychology, how difficult is it for somebody to say, to recognize, wait a second, this is wrong, and I have to do something about it? Because we're seeing less and less of people standing up and doing that, people not breaking up fights, people taking out their phones instead. There's a reluctance to get involved.
11: You broke up, but there is a reluctance for what?
0: There seems to be a reluctance to for anybody to break out of the mob, for people to break up fights. You know, in the olden days, if you will, when I was growing up, there was a priority, an emphasis. Hey, guys, break it up, break it up. That doesn't seem to be happening as much. There's even more conformity, perhaps, these days.
11: Well, crowd behavior changes the way people behave, whether they believe it or not. And the growth of streaming services and large venues and all that kind of thing has accelerated that. And these people, the ones in the clip you just showed, have a lot of floating anxiety and anger. And they just, these events just give them targets. They're just that way because they're predatory. And crowds change their behavior. They're very difficult to manage.
0: And one thing, like, my understanding is this is pretty bad, and social media has amplified it. And you mentioned streaming services and the culture and the drugs. But I heard once that this happened after, like, the Roman Colosseum, and the favored gladiator lost and people went nuts. This is kind of a human trait that's been with us for a long time, I'm suggesting. Is that true?
11: It's been there with us since the humans came into being. You know, they'll tell you that a predator has the eyes forward in your head so you can chase your prey. A more calm person has eyes like a horse, and more in the side of her head so you can see where you've been. Human beings really have a predatory nature, at least some of them do. And there are enough of them that these social media and everything accelerates that. And it's more global than it was. It's always been that way, as you mentioned, you know, all the way back to the Colosseums and those kinds of events. But they were more localized because they didn't have the outside stimulus. They're bigger now, they're wider now, and they're very damaging.
0: Dr. Luskin, before we say goodnight, I know you've treated a lot of folks and you've offered therapy, psychotherapist. Is there a common denominator for most people's problems? And is there a common denominator for the solutions to those problems, generally speaking?
11: There's a common denominator to large numbers of them. Some people are more balanced. The people who have a lot of floating anxiety and other kinds of affectations are easier to manage. And a lot of times in these events we see today, they're professionally stimulated. You know, you can rent companies to hire people to cause problems and create crowds. So it's a very complex question with a lot of answers.
0: Sure. Well, Dr. Luskin, we're glad that you joined us tonight. You know, I used to see psychotherapists, a couple of them, and I appreciate what you do.
11: Well, I hope they help.
0: They did. But I will tell you, when I started reading the Bible, I dropped my doctor. I didn't need him anymore. But he was
11: pay attention to the Ten Commandments.
0: It's all right there. It's very simple. But my doctor was terrific while I did see him over the years. Bernard Luskin, we appreciate it very much. To be continued, sir.
11: Very well.
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13: I'm John Glasgow, and whether the story is right here in New York City in a courthouse or at the border wall in Arizona, We're going to be boots on the ground to bring you all the facts to make sure that you get the story straight, because that's what's important to us right here at Newsmax.
14: I believe that this nation should commit itself to achieving the goal before this decade is out of landing a man on the moon and returning him safely to the earth.
6: 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Previously restricted to the realm of science fiction, the president's commitment set in motion an unprecedented effort to fulfill one of man's oldest dreams. The obstacles were monumental, not the least of which was to create an energy source capable of sending a manned spacecraft to the moon. The answer stood 360.
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6: However, the flight was not without controversy. Buzz Aldrin, a devout Christian, administered himself...
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6: Communion on the Moon. Since NASA was already fighting a lawsuit from atheist Madeleine Murray O'Hare, who objected to the earlier Apollo 8 crew reading from the Book of Genesis, Aldrin's communion was kept a secret from the public. Not so secret was the plaque bolted to the descent ladder on the lunar module. It was left on the moon to greet future visitors and reads, "We came in peace for all mankind." For Newsmax TV, I'm Bill Curtis. And this is an American moment. When Saigon, the capital of South Vietnam, fell on the 30th of April, 1975, America's long conflict there may have ended, but it took decades for the nation to heal its wounds. In 1973, President Nixon orchestrated the Paris Peace Accords, bringing to an end America's involvement in the Vietnam War. America's POWs returned home, and all seemed well until March of 1975.
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21: What is greed? Of course, none of us are greedy. It's only the other fellow who's greedy. The world runs on individuals pursuing their separate interests. The great achievements of civilization have not come from government bureaus. Einstein didn't construct his theory under order from a bureaucrat. Henry Ford didn't revolutionize the automobile industry that way. In the only cases in which the masses have escaped from the kind of grinding poverty you're talking about, the only cases in recorded history are where they have had capitalism and largely free trade. If you want to know where the masses are worse off
1: is exactly in the kinds of societies that depart from that. So that the record of history is absolutely crystal clear that there is no alternative way so far discovered of improving the lot of the ordinary people that can hold a candle to the productive activities that are unleashed by a free enterprise system.
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0: At the White House, sorry to brag, but I will be there. VIP tickets, and it's a once in a lifetime, right? So, have a great weekend. I'll tell you all about the great big fight, and you can watch it on Paramount Plus, I think. And we'll have some highlights here, too. We'll work something out. Many thanks. Have a good one, and I'll see you later.

0: Welcome to Ed Henry, The Big Take Weekly. You can see us every weeknight now, 5 p.m. Eastern, right here on Newsmax with Ed Henry, The Big Take. All the big political stories all week long. But for now, let's get to The Big Take. It's the Democrats who are no longer hiding the truth. From the East Coast of Maine, where they just handed the nomination for a key U.S. Senate seat to a guy with a Nazi tattoo, to the West Coast of California, where President Trump is charging Democrats are cheating dogs because they chewed over the Republican mayoral candidate Spencer Pratt and spit him out this week. The president says the left is flat out admitting they have zero interest in principles or any real policies in these midterms. It's all about power, raw political power.
1: Susan, look, I don't think Republicans at this point can ask us to take the moral high ground.
2: There you go.
1: That is over at this point.
2: That's right.
1: That is over.
3: It's a choice.
1: I am sorry. Democrats have always fallen in love, and Republicans have always fallen in line. It's time for Democrats to stop that nonsense, put emotions on the side. Let's be strategic. Let's get some power. Yes. Let's take over the Senate. Yes. Let's take over the House, and let's right the ship.
0: There you go. They're flat out admitting it. You heard it right there from the mouthpiece of the left, the ladies of The View. The end will justify the means if they can get power in the U.S. Senate. You know, that saying started with Machiavelli, the 15th and 16th century Italian political philosopher, who preached that the results matter more than the morality of your actions. And if you recall, the communists embraced that approach with open arms in the 20th century. Marx, Engels, others, they pushed harsh means to get to the end result of their communist goals. And then Lenin developed Bolshevism. Whatever served their communist revolution was good. Whatever slowed it down, very, very bad. A perfect pivot to Platner, Graham Platner, who spent weeks and weeks telling everyone he had no idea that tattoo there was a Nazi symbol. He blamed it all on a drunken night in Croatia. Well, there's all kinds of evidence that's emerged. Even CNN has admitted it, that it was all a lie. He knew about it. He knew what it was. And now he's somehow begging for redemption, which makes me wonder, what exactly, Graham, are you seeking redemption for since you've denied doing anything wrong?
4: Redemption is not just some simple or easy destination. It's a journey. I've made mistakes in my life, mistakes that I regret, that I live with, and that I continue to learn from. And I'm still far from perfect. But every day, I wake up and I try to be a little bit better and a little bit kinder than I was the day before.
0: Oh, how noble. Until you read the official statement from the Senate Democrat leadership, folks like Chuck Schumer, about Platner winning the Democrat primary this past Tuesday night. And the Democrat leaders reacted with no real mention of affordability, which was supposed to be what this midterms were going to be about. No promises of cracking down on lobbyists, like Platner said, where he said, you'll have a senator that nobody can buy. No, the Democrats and their leaders, quote unquote, got to the point. It's about power, not principle. They wrote, in November, Maine voters will elect Graham Platner, and we will win a Senate majority. In other words, Sonny Hostin at The View was right. Who cares about morality, doing the right thing? Principles. Democrats want power. They have a midterm to win, and they will throw anybody under the bus to get there, even someone like Jeff Bezos, who used to be considered a big liberal, fighting climate change and all that stuff, when the left cared about actual issues. Now Bezos is a boogeyman on the road to fighting the oligarchy.
4: The fact that Jeff Bezos exists, and the fact that I know someone in Sullivan who works three jobs and pays 60% of her monthly income in rent, those two things are directly connected. There is no metric of hard work that justifies a billionaire when people in Eastern Maine work three jobs just to put food on the table.
0: What absolute trash. The philosophy of Marx and Lenin and all the rest I mentioned earlier. No wonder why the left is swooning for that guy in Maine and overlooking all the scandals, not just the Nazi tattoo. You know, after years of falsely calling the president a fascist, the left is embracing the guy with the Nazi tattoo. No matter what, the left sees in Plattner the chance to enact their socialist agenda. Damn the consequences. Which also explains what's happening in California. As we saw this week, the statistically impossible developments knocking Republican Spencer Pratt right there out of contention for the Los Angeles mayor's race. Irregularities like this are pretty glaring. We always hear Democrats overwhelmingly vote late and by mail. But in this case, it was only for Nithya Raman, a far-left councilwoman who was running for mayor. Those Democrats, but not Karen Bass Democrats. Just totally insane stuff. You see, the late-arriving Democrat ballots, they didn't go for Karen Bass. She had already, you know, she had already been punched the ticket on primary night. She had already advanced the November ballot. The new ballots, they only aided the Democrat, Raman, that needed to get to second place to push Pratt aside. Don't you see what was happening? And Elon Musk called it out as well. The real reason they don't want voter ID is to commit voting fraud. That is the obvious truth. The president believes the left got their pound of flesh in L.A. and knew it might be a bridge too far to also try and knock Republican Steve Hilton out of the final two spots for governor. He clinched the second spot and will be on the ballot in November. Perhaps because the left knows a statewide win in November is possible for Steve Hilton, but it's going to be uphill.
2: Steve Hilton. It was going to be 2 weeks. They said it. And then they approved him that night because the heat was on them, because they're cheating dogs. And you can't have a great country when that happens.
0: The Democrat Secretary of State in California, by the way, has said accuracy before speed. Sure, that's fair. But at what point do we get to probe a basic question? Does that approach produce the real results? Or does it manufacture new ones? What I love the most, though, is the leftists at MS Now slamming President Trump for that soundbite there, even questioning the California results, even raising questions, charging again that Trump's a threat to democracy. Before the same leftists at MS Now immediately turned to dark conspiracy theories, unproven, of course, that somehow President Trump will steal the midterms. That's what they're saying.
3: President Trump amplifying baseless claims of election fraud in California. This continues. That's how California counts its ballots every year. I'll speak slowly for those who are confused.
5: Here we are. This is the 250th year of this country. Yeah, well, here we are. We're meant to be honoring, celebrating the Declaration. And we probably right now are facing, in some ways, the most concerted assault, potentially. Hopefully it won't happen. But these rumblings, this is really worrisome stuff. This is preparing the ground, as you say, for a serious pushback against, I think, a free and fair election this November.
0: We won't have a free and fair election, that there's rumblings, whatever that means, that it will be rigged. What rumblings? And by whom? They never say. They don't give any evidence. So don't listen to Democrats like Plattner who say they've learned lessons. It's not about redemption, you see. It's about raw calculation. The left wants to stave off a threat to their control of Los Angeles. While winning Maine and maybe flipping that Senate seat could flip the whole U.S. Senate so they can get power, plain and simple. And that's the big take. For more on all these big stories, we spoke to the rap legend and America 250 concert headliner, Vanilla Ice. Others are dropping out because they don't like President Trump. But Vanilla Ice is standing strong and says he's behind the president and he's behind America. Watch. Rob, welcome.
6: Good to see you.
0: Can you believe the Democrats have been calling President Trump a fascist, a Nazi for all these years? And now these same Democrats line up behind a guy with an actual Nazi tattoo because they want this guy to get power.
6: I don't know anything about any of that, man. That's all you guys. I just try to stay neutral and be the musician that brings everyone together. None of that really has an opinion from me.
0: So why did you stick with this concert? Because all kinds of left-wing entertainers dropped out. You said, I'm sticking with it. Yeah. And you told
6: That's
0: them,
6: right.
0: Stay in your lane. Why?
6: I said, I'm going to stay in my lane. And that's what that means. It means that I can only speak for myself. I can't speak for everyone else. And, You know, everyone's got their reasons, but for me, this is a huge honor. I'm playing, you know, America 250. This is the birthday of the country that made me. I love where I live. I love where I'm from. And I don't like anybody telling me that I can't be proud to be an American. I mean, I'm proud. 250 years. We made it. We're here. You know, there's all kinds of things we can, you know, hiccup about or shake up a snow globe, but I'm here to settle it, man, for this event. This is just about dancing and not taking everything so serious. Everyone's invited, and it's going to be a great event, man. We're going to bring a carnival. I got the 90s coming out like you wouldn't believe. I've got all the Ninja Turtles, man. We're going to dress like the neon colors and fanny packs, and everyone is a teenager, no matter how old or young you are. And we're just going to not take everything so serious and be pretty silly and enjoy being American. That's what it's about.
0: But what's better than that? There's a series of these concerts in Washington, D.C. What day are you performing? Is it more than one? So your fans out there know. And do you have anything special planned? Yeah. What are we going to see?
6: Yeah, 26th, we're playing, and it's going to be there, you know, at the mall. And it's going to be fantastic, man. You know, there's hundreds of thousands of people. It's going to be an amazing event. You know, we're going to just crush it. Like I said, we're going to have so many things going crazy on stage, so many things happening. We've even got the Autobots coming out. They're like 12 foot tall. Everything that you remember from pop culture history, that all four Ninja Turtles, even got Splinter. And these are all the real ones, you know, like the OGs. So everyone that is our age and from 9 to 90 is going to be dancing. And that's my purpose, is to bring everybody together. And smiles are contagious, man. And that's what this is to enjoy the country that is still the greatest country in the world, and happy to be here and play this. And I'm honored to be invited and to do it. So it's going to be epic.
0: President Trump has praised you for sticking with it when others dropped out. Have you talked to him directly about this? Because I saw you quoted as saying, look, this is a billionaire in President Trump, could be on a beach somewhere in Saint-Tropez. Instead, he's literally taking bullets for this country.
6: Yeah, I mean, literally, this guy, you know, he's a winner. There's no doubt about it. I mean, there's nobody I've ever seen, you know, come back like that and take on all of the stuff that's thrown at him, you know. And he's definitely inspirational. I mean, wow, to be shot at and everything and want this job at all on your shoulders as a billionaire. You could be out living it up and not being shot at and just Saint-Tropez and shopping and enjoying, you know, the billionaire lifestyle. But instead, he's, you know, doing this. I don't really have much of an opinion. I don't vote on all at all, because I just I went to a time management course in Hawaii, and they said, free yourself up to do real estate. It was so that freed up a lot of time for me. So my opinion really doesn't mean anything as a musician or an entertainer. I don't think that any entertainer should really kind of direction their fans, you know, because like I said before, I'd play for, and I'm being funny, but I actually played for Boris Yeltsin, and I play in Russia. I play all over, you know. Ice Ice Baby is the first global hip hop song ever in the world. And I have played in places that in Muslim countries, that, you know, in Iran and Iraq and these places that nobody would play. So for me, I like to play for anybody that books the show. And I'm just honored that. You know, this is going to go down for the America's 250. It's
0: yeah, awesome. I get playing for Boris Yeltsin and, you know, Perestroika and opening up the former Soviet Union. But you've taken heat in recent days for saying you'd play there now for Putin. He's a killer, right? You know what's going on with the war in Ukraine. Do you want to clarify? You'd play for Putin. You also said you'd go to Iran. Do you mean do a concert for the people in Iran, or you wouldn't play for the Ayatollah, right?
6: I'll play for anybody, man. I'll be like Dennis Rodman over there playing basketball for the Supreme Leader, Kim Jong-un. I'm just saying these things to prove a point. I think you understand. I think you should take it with a grain of salt. Yeah. A musician shouldn't be put on a plateau like this. Our opinions really shouldn't persuade any fans or anything to do what we do. I think everyone should be themselves. We're not politicians, man. We're just entertainers.
0: Sit back
6: and entertain. Don't take an entertainer serious about any opinion politically or anything other than just dance. Put your dancing shoes on and let's go dancing. I don't take anyone serious.
0: It's the opposite of Bruce Springsteen. He wants to indoctrinate people. He's got literally has a teleprompter like I do. He's got a teleprompter at his concerts, indoctrinating people with liberal stuff. You, on the other hand, you're opening a 90s themed brewery and a pop culture museum in South Florida. I live near there. So I want to come by and maybe bring the big take there. What are we going to find?
6: Heck yeah. We got four floors. We got the old Masonic temple. So we're dragging an anchor, you know, because it's all protected historically. But we got 3 years into it. We're all dressed up and ready to go. Green light. But, you know, we're building it out and everything. It's going to be fantastic because we have a pop culture museum on the second floor. This is 20 something thousand square feet. And it's going to have all these cool interactive things that you can go in, these Ninja Turtle rooms. But we've got everything that.

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6: About Carl Higbee.
7: Oh, yeah? What are you going to do? Are you going to take it out of my ham? I'm going to eat half this plate during the break. Maybe I'll call the ICE hotline. I don't know if I'll have enough time.
6: And Frontline, for the big news they need to know. Watch Carl Higbee, Frontline,

somewhere I read of the freedom of assembly. Somewhere I read of the freedom of speech. Somewhere I read of the freedom of press. Somewhere I read that the greatness of America is the right to protest far right. Like anybody, I would like to live a long life. Longevity has its place. But I'm not concerned about that now. I just want to do God's will. And he's allowed me to go up to the mountain. And I've looked over. And I've seen the promised land. I may not get there with you. But I want you to know tonight that we as a people will get to the promised land. Mine eyes have seen the glory.

0: January 15, 1929 was a chilly day in Atlanta, Georgia, when a family gathered to welcome into this world a new life, and with it, a new hope for America. Throughout his 39 years, he instilled in Americans a new spirit of justice and freedom, based on equality instead of status, and character instead of race. He waged a nonviolent war on racial segregation, with appearances that radiated with an energy that transcended all races, all faiths, and people of all ages, with words that still resonate today.
1: I may not get there with you, but I want you to know tonight that we as a people will get to the promised land.
0: He spoke to us of his dreams and his beliefs that justice too long delayed is justice denied.
2: So we just got the take of that 90s rap legend, Vanilla Ice. He's committed to performing at one of these big Freedom 250 concerts celebrating America on its 250th birthday after a number of overrated liberal singers dropped out because they don't like the president much. Well, legendary singer Lee Greenwood, he loves the president, he loves America, and he's another one of the big patriotic artists sticking by the commander-in-chief and sticking by this great country. We spoke exclusively to the man himself, the legend, Lee Greenwood. Here's our conversation. Lee, welcome back, first of all. Always great to see you.
3: Thank you very much, and excited about this weekend. And

0: It's coming on June 24th. It'll be a great weekend and great 4th of July, America 250. We got everything on the plate.
1: We're going to cover it all. We're excited to discuss what you're going to do, this series of concerts that you'll be a big part of. So many in our audience are feeling so much patriotism about America 250, and yet Democrats keep putting up these candidates, as you know, like Graham Plattner. He doesn't just have a Nazi tattoo. Today, the revelation is that an ex-girlfriend says he called America the world's, quote, evil bad guy. That seems a little antithetical to what you espouse with your music and everything else. Does that man deserve a seat in the U.S. Senate?
0: Absolutely not. I think he should be deported. Whenever I talk about this kind of America, it just disappoints me terribly. It's not the America I know. And you see those people holding the sign behind me like that? I don't think they believe what they're doing. I think they're just like, okay, pay me $10, I'll hold the sign.
1: Mm-hmm. Yeah, no doubt about it. And we've seen so many threats as well on the president from the left, the assassination attempts and all the rest. And now police... law enforcement investigating this message you probably heard of, 8647. We all know what that means. James Comey has gotten into trouble about that. They etched it into the grass at the National Mall, probably pretty close to where you and others will be performing. And the radical left continues to push the idea that they want to take out, they want to assassinate our president after several real attempts at his life. This is serious stuff, obviously. How concerned are you? How outraged are you about all of this?
0: Well, I've never been fearful. I've been around the world with our military in dangerous combat zones and places like that. I never thought I'd have a combat zone at home, particularly in and around our president, but it seems like it more and more. But I'm fearful. I'm not fearful about going there and performing. And I'll stand next to the president anytime.
1: Yeah, I know you will, and I've seen you do that many times before, Mar-a-Lago and many other places. Let's talk about these concerts, the series of concerts. Yours, as I said, June 24th, 7 p.m. Eastern, we'll all be watching, kicks off what they're calling the Great American State Fair on the National Mall between, I think, 4th and 14th Streets. There's going to be thousands and thousands of people there. Obviously, the U.S. Army Band, the U.S. Marine Band, among the powerhouse performers. Earlier this week, I got a chance to get the take of rapper Vanilla Ice. He like you, is standing up. He's not going with those liberal artists who walked away. Take a listen to what he had to say. I want you to react.
2: I'm proud. 250 years. We made it. We're here. You know, there's all kinds of things we can, you know, hiccup about or shake up a snow globe. But I'm here to settle it, man, for this event. This is just about dancing and not taking everything so serious. Everyone's invited. And it's going to be a great event, man. We're going to bring a carnival. I got the 90s coming out like you wouldn't believe.
1: Yeah, he talks about Teenage Mutant Ninja Turtles and all kinds of other things. I don't know that you're bringing that out, but what's your message to the liberal artists who seem so intent on snubbing President Trump?
0: Yeah, I'm really disappointed. I mean, I respect their artistry as musicians and entertainers and singers. I do not respect when they walk away from our president. I don't care what president it is. If this is America 210 and whoever the president is there, we look back in history. I'm sure they celebrated the 4th of July at other times. And this wasn't an issue. This is a modern issue. This is the feeling that they want to tear apart America in some way to level the playing field. I just don't get it. And like Vanilla Ice said, we're here to have patriotism forth and front, and we're going to make sure that we celebrate America in the right way we can. Let those other people step aside. That's fine. You can go sit somewhere, have a drink in a bar.
1: Exactly. I think I'm going to go to one of those betting markets like Kalshi after tonight's show, because I think it's a safe bet. We're going to hear you sing God Bless the USA. I think the president would have you booted off the stage if you didn't play it. But what else can fans expect from your big 250 performance?
0: Well, of course, I will be performing with the United States Marine Band. That's a little different than my road show. I have some great players on the road with me, and we tour constantly. I'm still on the road through next year, at least. And so we elected Howard to make this even a bigger presentation. And at the request of the president, I will introduce him on stage as I'm singing.
1: I love it. I think I know what the introductory song might be. By the way, we've got this big UFC Freedom 250 match at the White House Sunday. I don't know how soon you're getting into Washington to get ready for the show, but I know you're in great shape. Are they going to get you in the octagon?
0: No. It's just simply no. I don't have that kind of skill set. But we will have a reception at the White House preceding the fight. And so if it rains, I'll probably stay in the reception. But if not, then I will be out there sitting ringside.
1: All right. Well, everybody is anticipating your performance, introducing the president at this big rally, celebrating America. It's going to be coming up a few days or so after the UFC event. Lee Greenwood, we appreciate your time. You got something you want to show us?
0: I absolutely do. We've been waiting for this for some time. The Allied Flag Company, in conjunction with America 250, has partnered with me and Bass Pro. These are brand new flags produced in the United States of America. They are weather resistant. Hey, go to a Bass Pro shop and you can pick one up right there in the store. Do it.
1: All right. I hope our viewers go check that out. I've got your Bible on my desk. I always tell you, you signed it for me at the Republican National Convention in Milwaukee. It's a memory I'll always cherish. Lee Greenwood, thank you, sir.
0: Thank you. God bless America.
1: Coming up, Republican lawmakers blowing up the liberal liars and hate mongers over there at the Southern Poverty Law Center this week.
3: It's always worse than we thought. The one thing we get wrong when we start these investigations, when we start this oversight, is it's always worse than we thought.
4: Hi, I'm Katrina Ziff. I've worked on the red carpet, I've worked at Vogue magazine, and now I work at Newsmax, and I couldn't be happier because it's all about bringing the most important stories in the world directly to you.
5: 4 years, 8 months, and one day after the Japanese surprise attack on Pearl Harbor, marking America's entrance into World War II, a B-29 bomber nicknamed the Enola Gay dropped the world's first atomic weapon. The date was August 6th, 1945. In a split second, the world had entered the nuclear age. Captain Paul Tibbetts, Jr., in command of the Enola Gay, gave a first-hand account of the events for reporters back home.
6: Well, as the bomb left the airplane, we took over manual control, made an extremely steep turn to try and put as much distance between ourselves and the explosion as possible.
5: With the Japanese refusing to surrender and Allied intelligence determining that a land invasion of their homeland could result in 1 million Allied casualties while killing many more Japanese, President Truman ordered the first atomic bomb be dropped on Hiroshima. Dubbed Little Boy, the device exploded 1,900 feet above the awakening Japanese city of Hiroshima, instantly reducing 68,000 of the city's buildings to rubble and annihilating some 80,000 plus people. Despite the devastation, the Empire of Japan again refused to surrender. Consequently, 3 days later, on the 9th, a second atomic weapon was dropped on the city of Nagasaki with the same devastating results. Still, the Japanese refused to surrender. So a third atomic bomb was being prepared to be dropped on Tokyo itself. On the 15th of August, 1945, the Emperor of Japan had announced the unconditional surrender of his nation. The greatest war known to man was finally over. For Newsmax TV, I'm Bill Curtis, and this is an American moment.
7: This was America in 1980, held in contempt by foreign nations. 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So many countries thought America had seen its day, but we knew better. So we stopped complaining together and started working together. Today, America is strong again. 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America's best days and democracy's best days lie ahead.
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1: An explosive House Judiciary Committee hearing this week, zeroing in on the liberal Southern Poverty Law Center's manufactured hate mongering. Texas Congressman Chip Roy called out the leftist organization for failing to list any Islamic extremist groups on their website while they were targeting the late Charlie Kirk and others.
9: How many leftist anti-Jewish groups do you have listed on your website?
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9: My office has been looking over it and can't really find one.
1: We can't find it. Well, Republican Senator Tommy Tuberville joined us this week with his take on the liberal liars there at the Southern Poverty Law Center, which is now facing a whole series of criminal indictments. Here's our conversation. Coach, welcome back. Always good to see you.
11: Thank you, Ed. Good to see you.
1: You know, Chip Roy wasn't the only one calling out the Southern Poverty Law Center. The House Judiciary Chair Jim Jordan pointed out this far-left group not only coordinated with the Biden folks, but paid, get this, $4 million to manufacture hate groups. Between failing to call out any Muslim extremists and financially boosting white supremacist groups when they told us they were fighting them, do you think the SPLC has just been gaslighting us all along, sir?
11: Oh, 100%. You know, it's all a plan, Ed, of putting all these things together to push hate towards the true Americans, but pumping up people on the other side, give them an opportunity to be funded, number one, and give them a voice. It's just unfortunate that we have groups like this, but it'll continue. We just have to fight back and make sure that we do the right things. It's great to see Chip Roy come out and put this person in a tough situation. They couldn't explain it, and that's the way it usually is.
1: Before we go, this is not War and Peace, but it's a pretty big battle you're waging. You just wrote this letter to hundreds of university presidents, athletic directors. You're obviously a very well-known former college football coach. You have concerns about how some of your colleagues want to reform the NIL system. It's the Protect College Sports Act that's kicking around the Senate. I understand a lot of folks, particularly in the SEC and the Big Ten, are backing you. What's wrong with the current bill as written? And do you think you can get it fixed before the August recess and everybody starts going home and the Senate will pretty much be done for the year?
11: Yeah, well, I'd love to do it. For 35 years, I've been involved in this. I know a lot about it. We had a bill similar to this back about 3 years ago, Joe Manchin and I. We probably got into the weeds too much. In other words, try to fix too many things. And so what we did, as my staff and I, we got together and said, what's the block and tackling? What's the fundamentals of this that we need to fix? You're not going to be able to do anything about the money. The NIL, it's out there. The federal judge has given them the opportunity to make money. And listen, I'm good with that. But the thing we can do is make sure they go back to class and get a degree. Right now, they're transferring. A lot of these kids are transferring every year. This year, 10,000 football players alone signed up for the transfer portal, and they're doing it every year. They're doing it to make more money. It's like being in professional sports, but you only have a one-year contract. So we've got to fix that.
1: There you go. Senator Tommy Tuberville, soon to be the governor from the great state of Alabama. Thank you, sir. Coming up, Jasmine Crockett. Remember her? She's actually still around and arguing that the pocket knife used to murder young Austin Metcalf in Texas was not a deadly weapon. It's why we're telling the Congresswoman, shut your pie hole. Our favorite segment is next.
12: Well, I would argue the size of it alone, you wouldn't even think it's a deadly weapon.
13: Hi, I'm Charlotte McBride. I love working at Newsmax because every day we bring you honest reporting with real conversations, no spin. We're not telling you how to think. We're just giving you the facts and letting you decide what's best for you and your family.
14: Exactly 6 years and 6 months after the first shots of the Revolutionary War were fired at Lexington and Concord, General George Washington had spent most of the war evading fixed battles against the superior armed British forces. But Providence intervened. Lieutenant General Lord Cornwallis, commander of British forces in Virginia and second in command of all British forces in the American colonies, had moved into a trap, setting up camp in Yorktown. Located on a peninsula and facing the York River,
15: Cornwallis was easily encircled by Continental Army troops on one side and a powerful French fleet on another. On October 6th, Washington's army, now reinforced with 5,500 French troops, were making preparations for their planned assault on the 9th. At the same time, a French fleet, numbering 28 ships of the line, had prevented any chance of a British escape by water. By mid-month, the British were cut off from their supply lines, denying them much-needed food and ammunition. With his forces suffering heavy casualties from Washington's continual artillery bombardment, and knowing his reinforcements were still weeks away, Lord Cornwallis did the unthinkable. He surrendered his forces to what had been called a band of rabble, effectively ending America's war for independence. The date was the 19th of October, 1781. With the signing of the Treaty of Paris in 1783, the war officially came to a close, with America's sovereignty secured and its territories bordered by Canada to the north, Florida to the south, and the Mississippi River to the east. I'm Bill Curtis, and this is an American moment.
16: Nestled in the rolling hills of Northern Virginia, Bull Run Regional Park is a place of natural beauty. But beneath these peaceful landscapes lies the site of one of the most pivotal and bloodiest battles of the Civil War. This is Bull Run, where on July 21st, 1861, the first major battle of the Civil War erupted. Known as the First Battle of Manassas in the South, it was a brutal clash between Union and Confederate forces, a battle that shattered illusions of a short war and signaled years of carnage to come. I'm Lucy Celia, and this is An American Place on Newsmax.
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1: Time for our favorite segment. I get to tell one lucky leftist, shut your pie hole. Today, we're cutting a slice for our old friend, Jasmine Crockett. There she is, the Texas Democrat. Has been staying pretty busy since she lost her Senate primary to James Tallarico there in Texas. While discussing the Carmelo Anthony verdict this week, Jasmine had this to say about the parents of the victim, Austin Metcalf.
20: Black women, especially black women who have black male children, live in fear and agony every single day. A fear and agony that I promise you, the Metcalfs probably never spent a day living that way. Mm-hmm. And we're going to have just some real conversations about race in this country.
1: Oh, dear. Yeah, the Metcalfs who lost their son after he was stabbed to death at a track meet, murdered, dying in his twin brother's arms. They have no idea what it's like to live in fear. As if that was not ridiculous enough, watch as Jasmine doubles down on dumb during the same Zoom call.
20: Was it a switch? I don't know what he had.
21: It seemed like it was a multi-tool, almost like a Swiss Army.
20: With the little scissors and everything and whatever. Mm-hmm. So it was small. Mm-hmm.
12: Well, I would argue the size of it alone, you wouldn't even think it's a deadly weapon.
1: So the knife was too small to be a deadly weapon, but the young man was murdered. Jasmine, didn't you go to law school? I'm no expert, but the size of the knife used in a murder does not disqualify it as a deadly weapon, obviously. And the judge and the jury found that. I'm sure Carmelo Anthony would have loved to have you as his attorney, but his family wouldn't have been able to afford you and your fees after they blew through all that GoFundMe money, of course, on a $1 million mansion. So it's my pleasure to tell Jasmine Crockett, shut your pie hole. For more, we spoke to my friend, the actor, director, and host of the podcast Homeland, the great Dean Cain. Dean, welcome back.
22: Thank you, sir. Thank you. And well said. She needs to shut her pie hole. There's no question.
1: Where do we start? I mean, what do you think's worse? The stupidity of this, the size of the knife, or what she said to the parents of this poor kid.
22: Insane. And I want to make more fun of her and keep it light, but it's hard when the child was murdered at a track meet, which I ran track all high school and college. You don't go in another team's tent and do that stuff and blah, blah, blah. You don't bring a knife to a track meet. She's out of her mind. I think she's just getting ready for when she's out of Congress because her district is getting redistricted. So she'll be out of Congress completely. She's looking for a job like Al Sharpton, race baiter, 100%. There's a lot of money in that. And she's going to try to keep race issues alive as long as she can and profit from it, because otherwise it's completely insanely stupid. And Jasmine Crockett has shut her pie hole.
1: Yes. And she wanted to be a U.S. senator, which is pretty scary. Maybe Sharpton 2.0, you're right, makes more sense. We've heard quite a few reactions from folks outside the courthouse in the last 24 hours, mostly peaceful. But after the verdict, this particular supporter of Carmelo Anthony admitted something astounding. Watch.
2: What do you want us to do? What do you want us to do at this point? What? I'm lost for words. I don't know what to do. I got five boys. I don't know what. I ain't got nothing to tell them no more. You can't walk away no more.
17: Rest in peace, Trayvon Martin.
1: So now we bring in Trayvon Martin. Maybe that woman should tell her boys, don't stab someone to death? I don't know. What do you think?
22: Yeah, that's a great start. Don't stab someone at all. Don't bring a knife to a track meet. And if you do, don't keep your hand in your bag and get ready to do that and create a fight. It's just insane. Some of these people with performative politics is absolutely ridiculous. That's insane what she said. She needs to shut her pie hole and then some. I didn't even go with the Scottish accent on that. It's ridiculous. They're trying to make it about race that particular person is. The reality is, if the races were completely reversed, it's the exact same thing. It's murder. It's stupid.
1: Plain and simple.
22: It's horrible. It's a tragedy.
1: You're absolutely right, Dean. And Jasmine Crockett obviously missed that whole bit to go after the parents of this poor boy. Dean, we appreciate your time. Thank you, sir.
22: Thank you, sir.
1: Coming up, Jill Biden recently complained in her book that nobody really wants to read that Melania Trump, the first lady, gave her the cold shoulder during that limo ride together this past inaugural. But is that fake news? We'll get the take of someone who has been a very close advisor to the current First Lady. You will not want to miss this scoop right after this.

0: I shall resign the presidency effective at noon tomorrow.
1: It was a stirring moment. Never before had a president resigned and another man risen to the nation's highest office. On August 9, 1974, Gerald R. Ford was sworn in as the country's 38th president. It was a time in the nation rocked by scandal. The same day, August 9, 1974, the House Judiciary Committee passed articles of impeachment against then-President Richard M. Nixon. That same day, Richard Nixon resigned, and Vice President Ford was hastily sworn in as Commander-in-Chief by Chief Justice Warren Burger. Soon after taking office, Gerald Ford ended the Watergate prosecution by granting Richard Nixon a full and unconditional pardon to the fallen president with this decree.
2: My fellow Americans, our long national nightmare is over.
1: On October 17, 1974, President Ford agreed to appear before Congress to defend his historic decision.
3: I was absolutely convinced then, as I am now, that if we had had this series, an indictment, a trial, a conviction, and anything else that transpired after that, that the attention of the president, the Congress, and the American people would have been diverted from the problems that we have to solve.
1: Historians have lauded President Ford's political courage in granting the pardon, but the move was widely believed to have cost him the presidency in 1976, when he was defeated by former Georgia Governor Jimmy Carter. For Newsmax TV, I'm Bill Curtis, and this is an American moment. It took 34 years to build, but on August 15, 1914, the Panama Canal was officially opened for business and was quickly crowned one of the seven wonders of the modern world. President Theodore Roosevelt believed the completion of the canal was essential to American security and prosperity, so he negotiated with the French to purchase the canal's properties and dredging equipment. But when negotiations with Colombia over a canal treaty broke down, Roosevelt backed a local bloodless revolution that lasted only a few hours. And on November 3, 1903, the nation of Panama was born. With the opening of the Panama Canal, the Atlantic and Pacific Oceans were joined, reducing a ship's journey from New York to San Francisco by 9,000 miles. Roosevelt's vision made the canal a reality, and the feat helped make America a world power. You're watching An American Moment. When Rosa Parks stepped on that Montgomery, Alabama bus on December 1, 1955, she didn't set out to make history. She just wanted to get home. Montgomery's segregated buses had divided seating. White passengers in front, colored passengers in the back. When the bus driver needed more seats for his white passengers, he ordered her and three others to vacate their seats. The others complied and moved, but Rosa quietly refused and was quickly arrested. Working alongside Dr. Martin Luther King, Rosa's arrest sparked a highly effective citywide protest with African Americans boycotting city buses. Rosa's protest and resulting boycott didn't end segregation, but it sparked a movement that ended the racial system, paving the way for a more equal society. You're watching An American Moment.
4: In her new memoir that's been widely panned, the acclaimed Dr. Jill Biden talks about what she calls an awkward limo ride with her successor, First Lady Melania Trump, during the 2025 inaugural. According to Jill, Melania brushed aside any attempts to engage in real conversation, including questions about Barron Trump's college experience. Instead, the First Lady allegedly repeatedly changed subject to the weather. I don't blame her. You know, I don't blame her at all, because Joe Biden and Merrick Garland basically ordered the FBI to go through the First Lady's underwear drawer and everything else as part of that ridiculous raid at her home, Mar-a-Lago. And so I get it may have been frosty, but might Jill Biden be exaggerating to sell books? For more, we spoke to former CNN editorial producer and the former White House trusted advisor to the First Lady, Melania Trump, the great Pamela Gross, Alongside her on our panel, our friend Grace Curley, a host of The Grace Curley Show. Here's our conversation. Ladies, welcome.
5: Thanks for having us.
6: Hi.
4: All right, Pamela. I've been waiting to talk to you about this. We've already seen a lot of fiction coming from Jill's book when it comes to rewriting history on, say, Joe's cognitive decline. What is your sense about this limo ride?
6: You know, I like to call this the tale of two first ladies. We have watched Melania Trump on the world stage for the last decade, and she is known for her graciousness, for her elegance, for her cordiality. There is no way the Melania Trump that we have all seen over the decades would have ever been impolite, especially at a moment of such historical significance as the inauguration of her husband. Jill Biden is on a book tour. She's trying to sell books. And even the Democrats are calling into question the veracity of the stories that she is telling. This is not a partisan issue. She is out there telling new stories that none of us have ever heard before that are untrue. Knowing Melania Trump the way you do, Ed, the way I do very well, this is not the Melania Trump any of us know. She's cordial. She's gracious. She's elegant. And she's always a lady. She respects the office too much. And she respects the American people too much to ever be uncordial.
4: I completely agree. Knowing her off camera, Grace, or should we be surprised that Jill Biden, I mean, which Jill Biden is the lie, which is the truth? I mean, she lied for years about whether Joe was in cognitive decline. Then she says, I thought he had a stroke at the debate. I mean, what do you believe? How do we even try to separate fact from fiction, Grace?
5: I believe she's up to something. I believe there is something beyond selling books, because otherwise you couldn't waterboard this information out of me, all of the stories she's telling and all of the different details of just how much of a narcissist she is. And that's something I want to hit on here, Ed, is there's nothing that drives a narcissist more crazy than when you kind of, it's called gray rocking, when you go neutral and you kind of just keep things light and you don't give them what they want. And I think that talking about the weather and talking about how cold it is, haven't we all been in that situation where you're dealing with someone who you do not like, who you do not think is a good person, who screwed you over in some way? Jill and Joe certainly have done that. And so you say, you know what, we'll keep it to wind and weather and we'll keep it moving. I think that's the most polite thing a person can do in that situation.
4: All right, let's move forward. Big primary tonight in Maine. Pamela, the embattled Democrat Graham Plattner on the ballot, of course. Here is James Carville. Watch.
7: Franklin Roosevelt, Winston Churchill. Who did they work with? Well, Joseph Stalin. Well, the Sicilian mob, because there was a larger good here. Sometimes you make alliances that you would not have made under a different set of circumstances.
4: I'm glad I have a couple of great ladies here, Pamela, because we also have the Democrat Congressman Ro Khanna claiming he's waiting to see evidence of, quote unquote, violence against women, that maybe Plattner could have abused his ex-girlfriends. But as long as there's no evidence of violence, he's OK with endorsing him. Isn't that splitting hairs, to say the least?
6: You know, I find this so upsetting to see that the Democrat Party, once the great American Party, has abandoned its values, abandoned its caring for the character of the person running for office. And if we put this in some perspective, it was not just a few months ago they let Swalwell take the hit, because they had an alternative in California.
4: Great point.
6: And here they're standing by their candidate in Maine because they're afraid to lose the seat. They want to take back power. This is just an act for power. And I hope that the voters in Maine and the voters across the country will see this for what it is.
4: Grace, what happened to the party of women, or at least that's what they claim to be?
5: I hadn't seen that Carville cut. So he's comparing Plattner to Stalin. I mean, that's a new campaign ad right there. I don't know about that. But, you know, Pamela just brought up, it wasn't a few months ago that we were dealing with Eric Swalwell. It also wasn't long ago that all of these things were happening and that Graham Plattner was doing. There's been a lot of conversations online about how there's this attempt by the media and of course by the Plattner campaign to make it seem like all of this stuff happened decades ago. And like, oh my gosh, ever since then I've changed and look at this, which by the way, I didn't think that Democrats were on board with people changing. They've canceled people for a lot less offenses than what Graham Plattner has. But his Kink account was active last week, or at least was still there. So this isn't stuff that happened 20 years ago. This is a man who has clearly not been doing a great job as of 2 weeks ago.
4: That's right. Grace, Pamela, some great insights. Thank you.
6: Thank you.
4: Coming up, we've got a heck of a story. It's very unique. U.S. shrimpers facing a serious crisis. with many being priced out of the industry. A special report on some real Americans. Newsmax, real news for real people. We bring you that special story right here on the Big Take Weekly next.
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9: Thomas Jefferson is credited with doubling the nation's size through the Louisiana Purchase. But it was events far beyond his control that made that purchase possible. After becoming president in 1801, Jefferson recognized the Mississippi River had become a major trade route bordering the eastern boundaries of the United States. But he also recognized its vulnerability, since the city that controlled the mouth of the Mississippi, New Orleans, was owned by the French. America's overtures to purchase the city of New Orleans were repeatedly rejected by the French until 1803, when the French Navy suffered a major defeat off the coast of what is now Haiti. Napoleon found himself needing money to rebuild his Navy. Consequently, when in that same year, Secretary of State James Monroe again traveled to Paris with an offer to purchase New Orleans, he was pleasantly surprised to learn Napoleon was willing to sell not only New Orleans, but all of France's territories in the New World. The United States was ready to spend up to $10 million to purchase just the city. So when Napoleon offered to sell all of their land holdings for a total of $15 million, the future presidents accepted. In one action, 828,000 square miles covering the future states of Arkansas, Colorado, Iowa, Kansas, Minnesota, Missouri, Montana, Nebraska, New Mexico, North Dakota, South Dakota, Oklahoma, Texas, and Wyoming became part of America for less than 3 cents per acre. For Newsmax TV, I'm Bill Curtis, and this is an American moment. His presidency was one of the most vexing in American history. Mention the name Richard Milhouse Nixon, and some will always remember him as the president who resigned over Watergate. But many others will credit him with one of the greatest diplomatic achievements, the reestablishment of relations between the United States and the People's Republic of China.
0: As I have pointed out on a number of occasions over the past 3 years, there can be no stable and enduring peace without the participation of the People's Republic of China and its 750 million people.
9: For 25 years, diplomatic relations between the two great nations had chilled following the United States' decision to recognize Taiwan as the legitimate government of China. President Nixon and his then National Security Advisor, Dr. Henry Kissinger, reached out to his communist adversary to change that.
0: The meeting between the leaders of China and the United States is to seek the normalization of relations between the two countries and also to exchange views on questions of concern to the two sides.
9: On February 21st, 1972, President Nixon, along with his wife Pat, arrived in Beijing. He was feted by the Chinese and honored by no less a figure than Chairman Mao himself. Richard Nixon's opening of China to the West has been described as genius, the boldest diplomatic move on the global chessboard in a century. In one stroke, Nixon had separated Communist China from the Soviet Union, reducing the power of the Communist bloc and paving the way for the eventual end of the Cold War. I'm Bill Curtis, and this is an American moment.
4: Now, my final take. We get a chance to check in on some real Americans like you. America's shrimp industry is in peril right now. Major shrimpers being priced out of the industry due to cheaper foreign imports and higher costs. Newsmax is real news for real people, so we wanted to take a look at this, and we sent our senior correspondent here, John Huddy, Spend the day with one of those families off the coast to South Carolina. Here's his report.
10: We pushed off at sunrise, the sun's rays peeking through the Spanish moss lining Captain Craig Reeves's dock on St. Helena Island. Reeves is the owner of Sea Eagle Market in nearby Beaufort, South Carolina. Beaufort is where the movie Forrest Gump was filmed.
11: No shrimp.
10: But we weren't going on Gump's boat, the Jenny, today. Instead, we chugged through the narrow channel aboard Captain Reeves's 80-foot shrimper, Gracie Bell.
12: Little to the right, Sam.
10: The U.S. shrimp industry is in decline, hit hard by a loss in profitability due to surging imports of low-cost, farm-raised shrimp from countries including India, Ecuador, and Indonesia. Add higher fuel costs, inflation, and a decline in U.S. dockside prices, and shrimpers like Captain Reeves are weathering a perfect storm to keep their multi-generational family business afloat.
13: This didn't happen overnight. It didn't happen, you know, even in a few years. It happened over decades.
14: There is legislation in Congress to try to protect America's shrimper industry, particularly from those international and unregulated foreign imports. However, it is a tough battle ahead as the industry is facing what's called a vanishing fleet.
13: So we've lost 85% of our infrastructure, which includes the boats and the families and the fishermen, but we're losing that working waterfront. So everything that it takes to support an industry has kind of fell off in the last 20 or 30 years.
10: Keeping his fleet of shrimp boats going isn't easy.
13: All right, y'all come here and help me pull.
10: But Captain Reeves has some help. His 12-year-old son, Sam, piloted the boat. While his father and the crew, including his granddaughter, Kinley, cranked the gears and pulled up the lines.
12: Oh, that's clean.
10: I also got my hands a little dirty.
15: There's a whole bunch of them?
10: It was a decent haul, about 500 pounds of shrimp. And the shrimp was, well, how you would expect South Carolina's finest to taste. In Beaufort, South Carolina, John Huddy, Newsmax.
4: Man, that John Huddy gets all the best assignments. Great work as always. Thanks for watching. You can catch me every weekday now, right here on Newsmax, 5 p.m. Eastern. For Ed Henry, the Big Take, we'd love to have you along for the ride. Until then, have a great weekend, Patriots.
16: Begin tonight with some news that broke this afternoon. A Texas jury finding Kamala Anthony guilty of murder in the stabbing of Austin Metcalf at a high school track meet last year in Frisco, Texas. We're going to have more on this in a second with Kyle Rittenhouse. Also, Central Command confirming that it began launching self-defense strikes in Iran after the president ordered the military to do so earlier today. The strikes, a response to Iranian forces downing a U.S. Apache helicopter last night as it was patrolling the Strait of Hormuz. Maybe Lake America incoming. We'll see. And in North Carolina, DeCarlos Brown, the alleged killer of Arena Zaruska on the Charlotte train last year, who slit her throat, was found incompetent to stand trial. Yeah, okay. The judge in the case ordering Brown to be hospitalized for another 4 months, after which another hearing on his competence will take place. Federal prosecutors say they are confident his competence will be restored to stand trial. But first, will anything convince the mob of guilt over blind racial allegiances? We'll see. Let's do this.

0: you the other day. This was going to be a big deal, and now the jury has returned a verdict in less than 3 hours. Carmelo Anthony, guilty of murder. Sentencing is actually happening as we speak. The jury is deliberating. We told you on Friday how simple this case was. Pretty cut and dry. You remember this case? April 2025 at the Frisco, Texas High School. White dude at a school track meet starts raining. Carmelo Anthony walks into the opposing team's tent and was asked to leave a bunch of times. Austin Metcalf, the white guy, the victim here, walks up to him and tells him to leave. Anthony reaches into his bag and says something to the effect of, touch me and see what happens. So Metcalf then pushes him. Anthony takes out a knife and stabs him in the chest, kills him, dies in his twin brother's arms. And while most people who don't even know Anthony are standing outside screaming for him to be freed in, like, the face of, I guess, reality. Out there holding self-defense is not a crime signs. Weird, because the mob wasn't so sympathetic to Daniel Penny, Kyle Rittenhouse, the cop who was forced to shoot Michael Brown. Why is that? Is it because of race? By the way, Kyle Rittenhouse is going to be joining us in a few seconds to talk about what it's like to be targeted and in the crosshairs of the mob himself. This is the blind racial allegiance in this nation. Those three I just mentioned were, by the mob standard, guilty until proven innocent. And after they were proven innocent, the mob still thought they were guilty. But Carmelo Anthony is apparently, by the same mob, innocent until proven guilty. And even after he's proven guilty, they say he's innocent. They're screaming at the cops for simply guarding the courthouse.
1: You ought to be ashamed of yourself. What the f*** you want? You need to be ashamed. You and you need to be ashamed. Because that's one of y'all's that was in there. But you're not going to give a f*** just at your front door.
0: Pure class. I mean, just humor me for a second. What should those cops do? Like, if you're that lady in the front screaming at them, like, what does it look like if the mob gets theirs? What's justice to them? Should they just, like, break into the jail and take him out and let Carmelo Anthony walk free? I mean, that's not justice. Remember when we told you that they were trying to get ahead of the almost certain guilty verdict, though? They tried to make it about race, justify, you know, basically calling this an illegitimate ruling before it even came down. Could you imagine a white person claiming they can't get a fair trial with a black jury? That's what happened in reverse in the Carmelo Anthony case. The mob is now decrying the fact that there's no black people on the jury, and therefore he won't somehow get a fair trial. This is the reason race relations continue to plummet in America, by the way. See, there are powers involved here that don't actually care about Anthony. There are people, let's be honest, like the Southern Poverty Law Center, that need a case like this to create the perception that there is some sort of race divide in this nation, of which there is far less of than there actually is being sold. This is the racial grift. This should never have been about race. This should have been about one kid stabbing another kid. Because if it was really about caring about young black people, like the mob claims to do, they'd be protesting the fact that black people kill other black people at a rate almost 20 times higher than white people kill black people. And in this case, a white guy didn't murder anyone. He was the one who got murdered, and yet the mob is making the murderer out to be the victim based on race. I mean, get real. Honestly, exactly what led. That mentality is exactly what led to this confrontation in the first place. There's this massive movement in this country to create a racial divide because it's profitable and grants people like Al Sharpton a platform. It's actually sick. Look at this. This is live right now. There are people still standing out there. This is a live shot. The fights have subdued. They're waiting on the jury that's deliberating right now on what the sentence might actually be, anywhere between 5 and 99 years. Some people are saying that it's probably going to be closer to 30 to 40. But they're waiting for that. And people are still standing out there screaming at the cops. None of the people out front that are screaming, some of which brought their kids, by the way, like, holy bad judgment. None of them were in the courtroom. None of them saw the evidence. None of them saw anything that went down in there. So clearly, they have no care or concern about the facts. It's just blind racial allegiance. You have a moment or this whole movement in America, though, that's pushing extreme, meritless white hatred. Newsflash for the people who think this trial was somehow not fair. White people are not out to get black people. But you have an entire generation being raised to think that. Director of Partnerships for Texas Gun Rights and the man who was labeled guilty until proven innocent, Kyle Rittenhouse. Kyle, good to see you again, brother. You know what it's like to be in the sights of this mob.
2: Yeah, absolutely, Carl. Thank you for having me on your show. And it's insane to see this case unfold. And I didn't really hear anything about it for the entire time he was on bail and his trial started. I started researching it, and out of nowhere, people came out of the woodworks to support a 17-year-old kid who murdered another 17-year-old kid, all because he was told to leave a tent that he wasn't supposed to be in to begin with. And they're using this as a excuse to essentially start another race war.
0: Yeah. You know, I remember watching your trial very intently. Like, I mean, it was a real nail biter. And I remember when that innocent verdict came down for you, you broke down. I mean, talk about what it's like to be in this, in the crosshairs of the mob, because, you know, Carmelo Anthony is in the eyes of the mob. He's like their savior and he should be innocent. But you've been on the other side of that.
2: Yeah, absolutely. So they're the same people that are screaming self-defense for Carmelo Anthony are the same ones that are screaming that I'm a murderer, a white supremacist, or a Nazi for defending myself against three white guys. They were the same ones that were outside protesting me at my trial for defending myself. And if self-defense is so important to them, why didn't they support me or come to my defense when I was very much violently attacked by a mob that tried to kill me and execute me on the streets of Kenosha?
0: Mm-hmm. Yeah, no, I mean, it's 100%. And it becomes the same drumbeat of the same people that you see at the, or the same type of people. You know, Congressman Wesley Hunt laid out why this, you know, these racial divides are happening. He did this at the SPLC hearing today. Roll this.
3: The Democrat Party has built an entire political machine on grievance. They don't want to solve problems. They want to reopen wounds of the past. They don't offer vision. They offer victimhood. Racism, white supremacy, Jim Crow, democracy is dying. Why? Because fear is the currency of the Democrat Party. Division is their strategy. Outrage is their oxygen.
0: That outrage almost got you killed.
2: Absolutely. No, I mean, it's the chaos chamber that the left likes to start. They like the violence. They like to cause chaos, especially when we're going into election cycles, to cause confusion and to the general person to say, hey, okay, maybe if I vote with the Democrats or go their way, everything will calm down and be fine and just stop, because that's how they try to win, with right. chaos, violence, and lawfare.
0: Well, to your point, though, to your case, what happened is, you know, if you had been a leftist fleeing from the Tea Party, you would have been hailed as like the greatest hero ever. I mean, is it just the fact that they are like so blindly loyal to a party that even facts reason? Like, have you had anybody that you've ever debated? I mean, you do a lot of public speaking. Have you ever had anybody been like, you know, I was wrong about you. I thought you were this bad guy. And then I saw the facts of the case and, you know, you were right. I'm sorry.
2: Well, surprisingly, it happens. It happens more than one might think. Recently, I was out electioneering for state representative candidate David Lowe, and there were counter protesters there. And I actually walked over to them and I debated one guy. He very, very interesting fella, and he had no idea what he was doing out there and what he was protesting. He was just there and didn't like me because he was told not to like me. So I played some videos for them, and ironically, they apologized and left.
0: Wow. I mean,
2: yeah, they were like, okay, we feel stupid now.
0: Yeah, but they were still at the protests without knowing what they were protesting. How much of this stuff do you think, though, like these people out there, maybe they just don't want a reason, maybe they're just taught to hate, maybe they're just, you know, told this is the right thing or paid, who knows? How many of these people do you think are actually worth reasoning with?
2: Not a lot, because you will try to reason with them and they will threaten your life. They will threaten violence, or they'll try to kill you because they don't like what you have to say. They don't agree with the facts being presented, and they will try to twist the narrative and story to favor them, as we saw in the Carmelo Anthony case. We saw a lot of civil rights leaders coming to Carmelo's defense when he's very clearly guilty. It's a very open and shut case, and it shouldn't have been politically and racially motivated like it's been and twisted.
0: Yeah, well, 100% there. Kyle Rittenhouse, my man, we appreciate you joining us.
2: Thank you, Carl.
0: All right, we're monitoring the situation in Belfast, Northern Ireland, as we told you about, where protests are erupting after a Sudanese migrant tried to behead a British man in the middle of a street last night. Videos of buses burning in the Belfast streets. People have had enough of this. Other videos showing homes even burning. We're going to be keeping an eye on this throughout the night, and I'll definitely be giving you my thoughts on this tomorrow and all about mass migration and how not great it is. Anyway, coming up, the hate funding SPLC on the Capitol Hill today, and ooh, didn't go so well for them. We're going to break that down later in the show. But first, a Massachusetts public school district allowing a Sikh student or Sikh students, any of them, that want to carry knives with them while banning weapons for all other students. So can I just get a religious exemption and call my religion to carry a gun? Because it pretty much is. We got 2A Tuesday coming up next.

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0: 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The broker will find the vehicle, negotiate a price, and have the car delivered. All these services can be very beneficial for those people who don't like to haggle and just have limited time. I'm Lauren Fix, the car coach for Newsmax TV.

0: Abraham Lincoln began the war between the states with a single stated purpose, to preserve the Union. So it's
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2: Okay, so a Massachusetts school district, Hopkin Public Schools, has now a policy that carves out like a special religious exemption to its strict, very strict, no weapons rule, allowing Sikh students to carry a ceremonial knife known as a kirpan on school grounds. Ironically, the exact same ceremonial knife that we told you about that a Sikh guy over across the pond used to stab that dude in the UK who died in police custody. Keep in mind, the same school simultaneously prohibits knives and guns and replicas and every other weapon for every other student. On their website, parents can fill out an annual agreement with the school for their child carrying this knife. Some of the criteria to be met are, one, the student must have a deeply held religious belief, the student must

0: it's a knife. And you can, you know, like, just imagine how this is going to go. Can I change my religion to require me to carry a gun so I'm able to carry one on school grounds? I mean, would the school district work with me on that? Look, I'm an ordained minister. Does that give me the right to bring weapons to schools? I mean, I officiate weddings. Cam Edwards, host of Bearing Arms, Cam & Company podcast, and Eddie Hawkins, Second Amendment columnist for Breitbart News. I mean, Cam, I'm just going to go ahead and change my religion. Boom, I'm the religion of guns. I basically am anyway.
1: You know, that might be the only way to make that work in Massachusetts. This is bizarre, and I understand, we don't sacrifice our freedom of religion when we walk through the schoolhouse doors. I got to say, though, Carl, this is so weird, and particularly the language that's used. Again, the principal will grant the exception. I don't know if that I find it very hard to believe, quite frankly, in Massachusetts that a principal would do that. But I don't know if this is just a matter of bad syntax, a bad idea in general. But I kind of hope to see this get challenged by parents in the school district.
0: Speaking about challenging AWR, the Ninth Circuit Court that's ruled that suppressors are not arms protected by the Second Amendment in the case of United States v. Deborah, a Brazilian citizen who overstayed his visa and was convicted for possessing firearms and an unregistered suppressor. Now, the court deemed suppressors optional accessories, arguing that they are unnecessary for a gun to operate. So by that logic, wouldn't they not fall under the NFA anymore and I can just go and buy one over the counter?
2: Right. That's exactly where I was going to go, Carl. I mean, if they are not firearms, which we know they're not, then why do I have to register them the same way I have to register a short barrel rifle or short barrel shotgun? Why do I have to be fingerprinted and photographed the same way I have to be fingerprinted and photographed with a short barrel rifle or shotgun? And if they are firearms, if you're going to argue that they are and that's how you're going to keep them under the NFA, then guess what? They're certainly in common use. So they're constitutionally protected. So it's a lose-lose for them if the right court hears this. Hopefully it'll get pushed up.
0: Yeah, I mean, it's at the circuit court level, and I'm pretty sure there's a split ruling at least coming on this. Abigail Spamberger, this is your state of Virginia, Cam. At least 10 Commonwealth attorneys are refusing to enforce the, quote, assault weapon, which is not a real thing, ban, scheduled to take place on July 1st. So what happens now? Do we have vigilante rule or what?
1: So Virginia Democrats actually 6 years ago specifically empowered prosecutors not to pursue charges. So the Democrats basically gave the Commonwealth's attorneys a blank check to do what they want here. And you've got a number of Virginia Commonwealth attorneys that are doing just that. We also do have at least three state-level lawsuits ongoing, as well as some federal lawsuits. In fact, there's an injunction hearing coming up this Friday in, I believe, Lancaster County Circuit Court. So I'm hopeful, Carl, that we'll see a Virginia judge actually put this gun ban on ice and this magazine ban on ice before July 1st rolls around.
0: Yeah, I mean, that could be crazy. I know Harmeet is trying to sue out in Colorado to get a split court decision on AR-15s. I know Grant v. Lamont was just relisted for, I think, the 15th time this week. But check out this op-ed from USA Today, AWR. Think having a gun at home makes you safer? You're wrong, saying my grandfather's gun made nobody safer, and the facts we know about firearms tell a similar story, like that guns are used defensively in only about 1% of personal and property crimes, a lot less frequent than the gun industry has said. Did they interview anybody who's used a gun in their own defense here? Probably not.
2: Probably not. And did they interview the people I've written on within the last week that have done so, particularly in San Jacinto, California? But, you know, these folks need to read Gary Kleck. I know you're familiar with the name. At a minimum, we're looking at, what, 760,000 to 770,000 defensive gun uses a year. Was the trigger pulled in all of those, Carl? No, but sometimes only the brandishing of the gun scares that little coward to death so bad he runs away. So these folks are out of touch. They're making up their own facts again. They have their own truth again, whatever that is. And reality is that guns save lives. It's bottom line.
0: Yeah. Well, look, when I defended my home with a firearm, I did not pull the trigger. I did use it as a blunt force object, though. I also know that guns are a lot like parachutes. If you need one and don't have one, you'll never need anything again. Cam, AWR, pleasure as always.
2: Thank you.
1: Thanks, Carl.
0: All right. Breaking news here. The House today passing a bill that will fund federal immigration enforcement through the remainder of Trump's term to the tune of $70 billion. Put that in your pipe and smoke it, libs. The vote passing narrowly 214 to 212, ending the 115.

15-day standoff over immigration funding. President Trump will reportedly sign the bill tomorrow. Coming up, the Democrats digging themselves into an even deeper hole with all this Graham Plattner stuff. And Bernie Sanders, for some odd reason, not backing down. Culture Clash coming up.

0: Hey, it's Billy Bush. 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
1: You know, I think the biggest selling point for Newsmax is we're not doing the same boring, predictable news. You flip through the other channels, you got these high-paid hosts. They say the same thing every night. You know what they're going to say. It's a little different.
2: Christened on January 29th, 1944, by the daughter of future President Harry S. Truman, the USS Missouri was our country's last great battleship and rapidly became the pride of the American Navy. On the 11th of April, 1945, she was attacked by a kamikaze pilot who crashed his aircraft into her starboard side, causing minor damage, which can still be seen to this day. The Missouri's commander, Captain William N. Callahan, ordered the pilot's body to be recovered so he could be buried at sea with full military honors. Serving with distinction throughout the Great War and beyond, it seemed only fitting when General of the Army Douglas MacArthur...
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2: Permanently dropped anchor in Pearl Harbor on January 29, 1999, and opened as a museum, forever commemorating the site where America's involvement in World War II began and where it ended. 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
9: This was America in 1980, held in contempt by foreign nations. Across the world, people were losing their freedoms. So many countries thought America had seen its day, but we knew better. So we stopped complaining together and started working together. Today, America is strong again. 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
10: All right, you remember Act Blue, that Democrats' money funneling platform? Well, we've been all over this since day one. We were able to find out that in the past few years, over $200 million of political donations have been funneled through the Democrats' fundraising platform called Act Blue, from a fairly small circle of people who are almost exclusively over the age of 65, retired, very liberal, lower to middle income class, and... from our research, it appears that these people, most of them, don't even know these donations are being made in their name. It's not their money. Yeah, it was 2 years ago. And it really isn't their money. Think about that. The House Administration Committee on Capitol Hill, leading a hearing titled Preventing Fraudulent Donations. Seems fine. Transparency, verification, and accountability. Investigating fraud allegations of Act Blue, funneling money to the Democrats from even foreign donors overseas, which is not allowed. Act Blue CEO Regina Wallace Jones, hyphenated names, you're right there, who has reportedly been getting paid almost $800,000 a year, spent $3 million on security. I didn't even know who she was. Why does she need security? And blew through a $5 million travel budget. Was set to testify before the committee today as they were hoping to get answers on, you know, some of these allegations. But instead, they got this.
11: Everything is fine. Everything is fine. We're not taking foreign contributions. That's what Ms. Wallace Jones said in November 2023, responding to a letter from the chairman.
12: When you signed this letter to me, did you believe that this letter was false and misleading?
13: On the advice of counsel.
12: It's pretty interesting. So now you're following the advice of your legal counsel, but you didn't when they warned you that your letter to me was false and misleading.
10: Plead the fifth. Dozens of times. That's what your donations are going to. But this was no surprise to the committee. She released an op-ed with the Washington Post at 6 o'clock this morning titled, Why I Will Use the Fifth Amendment Rights Before Congress Today, saying invoking the Fifth Amendment is not an admission or even an insinuation of guilt. It's not a retreat. It's the only reasonable response to a proceeding that from the beginning has been about harassing a political opponent's fundraising platform, not genuine oversight. Now it has become something far more dangerous, she said. Pleading the fifth might not be a legal admission of guilt, but in the court of public opinion, it certainly doesn't say innocence. This is a woman that is the figurehead. She's like, I don't know, is she a front for what's going on behind the scenes? Maybe, I don't know. Refusing to answer questions on whether ActBlue funneled money to Democrats from overseas donors? Well, the man leading that hearing today, Wisconsin Congressman, Chairman of the House Administration Committee, Brian Steil. Sir, look, I've been on this for 2 years. We just played the clip. Can we get some answers from these people, or are they just going to stonewall you all the way?
12: Well, it was pretty disappointing today when the CEO of ActBlue continued to plead the fifth and refused to answer the questions on the record. I thought this might be the opportunity where we would actually hear from her directly. That was obviously not the case, but our questions remain. We know that ActBlue had weak fraud prevention standards. And in fact, I'm incredibly concerned that in response to my 2023 letter, she intentionally misled or lied to Congress in that response. We know that individuals have utilized the ActBlue platform to launder money from foreign nationals to campaigns here in the United States. We should all be able to agree on the principle that U.S. elections are for U.S. persons only, and our oversight over ActBlue is only going to continue following her refusal to answer those questions today.
10: Yeah, well, let's see if we can get something out of this, too. But you interviewed five other ActBlue employees before this hearing today on foreign donors. This is what you got. Roll it.
12: We have additional evidence of ActBlue detecting at least 22 significant fraud campaigns. 9 of those fraud campaigns had a foreign nexus. After receiving this information, we deposed and interviewed 5 former ActBlue employees. When deposed, ActBlue employees refused to answer a single question.
10: So, do we elevate this to criminal referrals at this point, sir?
12: Well, we are going to continue in our investigation. We have requested interviews now with the board members of ActBlue. We need to get to the bottom of this. We want to know exactly what was taking place. We know that foreign money was moving through ActBlue into Democratic campaigns. We know that ActBlue weakened their fraud prevention standards leading into the 2024 election. We know that there was a culture of allowing donations to move through that should not have. We are going to use all the tools in our toolkit to get the answer for the American people.
10: Sir, if you have these things, why not turn it over to the Justice Department today and let them at least start going after what you know already?
12: Well, we believe the Justice Department is engaged in their inquiry as well. We have an oversight and legislative role. The Department of Justice has an ability to move forward with criminal charges. Our investigation is going to be continuing to show light in this regard. What the DOJ does, we'll be watching what they do as well.
10: Yeah. All right. Well, Congressman Brian Steil, we appreciate it very much, sir. Looking forward to hearing more.
12: Thank you.
10: All right. Coming up, could tonight be the night after promising Iran will pay the price? President Trump says the U.S. is prepared to hit back. Is this another major showdown? Well, they might not have bridges tomorrow. Next.

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1: Prodigious nature had an immediate and negative effect on the growth, safety, and improvement of the new industry of aviation. In 1917, Congress, recognizing air power would play a vital role in the upcoming war, passed legislation which, in effect, reduced the Wright brothers' royalty of $1,000 per plane to $200. The reduced fees sparked an explosion of growth and innovation in the new industry. Although initially outraged, the Wright family quickly realized the lower fees made it possible for more airplane manufacturers to enter the field. With more manufacturers came more planes, and with more planes came more royalties. Soon after, their royalties had exceeded $2 million in an age before income tax. Soon, America was leading the air revolution. In 1927, young aviator Charles Lindbergh departed New York's Roosevelt Field.
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8: This is why you don't hate the government enough. A public records request for the Braga Bridge lights contract in Massachusetts reveals some crazy expense estimates in the $16.8 million contract that was just approved by the Mass DOT, the Department of Transportation. For example, 400 traffic cones for management. Seems fine, but Mass DOT office estimated it would cost $25 per cone for a $10,000 total. But the contractor's bid was $3,500 per cone, $1.4 million total. The worst part, this was actually the cheapest bid from the contractors. And the way contract bids works is once all the bids are collected from the contractors, the DOT, especially if they've got federal funding for the project already, almost always must proceed with the lowest bid. So the majority blue Massachusetts will be taxed to pay for $3,500 per traffic cone. Newsmax contributor Chrissy Clark and comedian Tom Cotter. Tom, I would do it for half.
9: I have a home in Taxachusetts, and this is why we pay so much in tax. And I actually, look at this, I'm sitting on a gold mine. These are easy to pick up on the side of the highway. And that's my retirement plan now. $3,500 a pop, I'm in.
8: Okay.
9: By the way, man. Cape Cod, ice cream cone on Cape Cod costs $500. So I don't know. You know, cones are just out of control in Massachusetts.
8: That's fair. And that don't even get me started on the, you know, the salmon colored polos in Nantucket. So, Chrissy, this is actually to die for, dare I say. Starting August 5th, New York is going to allow terminally ill adults to, quote, obtain medication that they can, quote, self-administer to end their lives, basically control-alt-delete themselves. And if you think it's anything better than the UK, the new report found that the emergency room waits in the UK are actually killing 300 people per week just due to the wait.
10: Yes. In my home country of Canada, we have tried this system and it has failed epically. In fact, it's the very social justice warriors out there that say they care so deeply for the homeless population and then simultaneously push this agenda of mass euthanasia. And a study from the Associated Press, I believe it was 2 years ago, found that the people who are indiscriminately being harmed by this program are homeless people. So congratulations, you care so much about the homeless people that you're going to kill all of them.
8: Yeah, that actually probably checks out with most government-run programs. All right, we may be doomed, Tom. Gen Zers, we're being told that they're arriving at college and they're unable to even read a sentence. They don't know how to read. One professor saying it's not even an inability to critically think. It's an inability to read sentences, Tom.
9: I've been saying this for a while. We are raising an entire generation of kidiots in this country. Gen Z is appropriate. That's the marks they're going to get on their report cards. Yeah, instead of indoctrinating these kids and teaching them all about trans and the other stuff, how about reading, writing, and arithmetic? How about that? This is what you reap what you sow, and now these kids are going to become contributing members of society, allegedly, and they're going to be behind as they are in college. And, you know, it's just not a good look for America now.
8: Yeah, the first part of your sentence, keyword contributing, should be left off. My daughter.
10: Some of us are contributing, Carl.
8: You.
10: Come on.
8: Some.
10: You can't do
8: some.
10: All of us.
8: Yeah, exactly. Look, I'm technically a millennial, but I'm not a Gen Zer. But my daughter's friend comes over the other day, and I had written something in cursive, and they were like, "What language is that, Chrissy?"
10: Stop, you're lying.
8: I
10: grew up in the time where you had to take the cursive test and they gave you like the cursive license. I don't know how it changed so dramatically. I'm 29. I am in Gen Z. It does baffle me, the difference in generation between even 5 years. My brother-in-law is 5 years younger than me. The difference in the way that AI molded his college experience versus COVID hadn't even hit when I graduated college. It was a very different experience. And I really thought that the insurgence of something, I know it's silly, but it's called Book Talk, and it's TikTok, but women are very obsessed with books. I really thought that the insurgency of Book Talk would save our generation, and alas, we can't read basic sentences.
8: Yeah, no, not at all. Tom, this is actually your boy over here, classic Democrat switch up, new Low-T Tallarico. He used to believe there were six genders and supports trans kids and that God is non-binary, and that, you know, he's realizing that that probably ain't going to work in Texas. Watch this.
11: You know, James, I hear consistent tropes about you being way too liberal for Texas, that you're pro-sex surgery for minors, and on and on and on. How do you respond to that?
12: Well, just on that particular accusation, I oppose gender reassignment surgeries for minors.
8: Huh.
9: That's the bar we've set. You're against mutilating children. Good. You're electable. Unbelievable.
8: And that's the bar.
9: The fact that he's a vegan living in Texas. How are you going to get elected? If he gets elected, I'll be shocked. He's just a dumpster fire. He's almost as bad as the guy in Maine, and it's close.
8: Yeah, it is close. But Chrissy, this is one of those things, like, he's just gay, and that's okay. But like, just say it. Just be okay with it.
10: My husband always says that there are no gay or there are no straight Democrats out there. It's just kind of gay.
8: Happy Pride Month. All right. Here's another gem the Democrats have picked as their fearless leader. The Michigan Democrat Senate candidate Abdul El Sayed completely dodges CNN question on deleting his defund the police protest. Watch this real quick, Tom.
13: Why did you take those posts down?
14: Well, let me just speak to a vision for public safety that I think all of us can agree with. I think all of us want to be safe. We want to know that we can get home safely. We don't want to worry about being the victim of somebody's violence, whether it's from a neighbor or the state itself.
8: Tom, the state.
9: I don't know what's going on in our country. I live in New York City because I like the smell of urine. And we have Mondami, who is an idiot. This guy looks like a clone. He sounds like a clone. I don't know what we're doing with the Democratic Party with this Muslim communist kind of wave we're on right now. But it's disconcerting, at least.
8: You're worse than me. I have a house in Connecticut, and I work in Manhattan. You live in Manhattan and have a house in Massachusetts. Whoa, bro. I know, right? Chrissy, Tom, we appreciate it.
9: Thank you.
10: Thank you.
8: All right. Coming up, it has begun. The U.S. Central Command has launched new attacks against multiple targets. It's confirmed in Iran. More next.
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19: It was called the War to End All Wars, but instead it only served as a prelude of worse things to come. It was the world's first universal war, with the nations of the United States, United Kingdom, France, Greece, Italy, Russia, and 19 other countries declaring war on Austria-Hungary, Bulgaria, Germany, the Ottoman Empire, and the other European-based nations. As the wars before it, and those after it, this war would prove to be a long, bloody, and costly conflict. For the first time, chemical weapons were used in organized warfare. In 1915, the Germans unleashed 150 tons of chlorine gas at Ypres, Belgium. Then, 2 years later, used mustard gas against the Russians at Riga. World War I also gave birth to a new form of battle called trench warfare.
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19: Is justice denied?
8: If you've got nothing to report, I guess just make stuff up and seem like Trump is doing something nefarious. That's literally how like 90% of the media networks survive today. They write garbage clickbait like this. Ballroom billions. Over half of corporate ballroom donors, 14 out of 27, have received new or increased government contracts over the last 6 months, totaling over $50 billion. Okay. Sounds salacious that Trump is, like, giving government contracts to his buddies for, like, donating to the White House ballroom project. Except... that's not exactly accurate. I know, shocking, right? But let's look at some of those donors to the White House ballroom. Lockheed Martin. Yes, they are just new to the government contracting business because their donation to the White House ballroom. idiotic. In fact, Lockheed Martin has been a direct line of defense contracts since World War I, before Trump was even born. In fact, the contracts they have received since the ballroom amount to a literal rounding error in their history in government contracts. Before Lockheed Martin even knew anything about the White House ballroom, quick Grok search right here accumulated information and found Lockheed has likely received, I don't know, like over $1 trillion since their merger in 1995 under both Republicans and Democrats. No ballroom there. Lockheed received $313 billion from 2020 to 24 with the Pentagon alone. Who was president? Oh, that's right. Not Trump. No ballroom. It was Biden. They do, however, basically own Congress, as we told you the other night, because they commit tens of millions of dollars a year between political donations and their lobbying. So that's one of the ballroom donors the left is trying to paint in some nefarious quid pro quo. Nice job, guys. Let's look at some of the other donors that are also being cast in such a light. Booz Allen Hamilton, huge government contractor for years. $4.2 billion in new contracts or increased contracts in the last 6 months. But that actually pales in comparison to the almost $100 billion the firm has received in government contracts since 2001. I'm not great at math, Sam, but is 2001 before 2026? Yes, I think it is, actually, before the ballroom. Let's do Palantir. Next on that list, with just over $1 billion in new and increased contracts, a company that has raked in stacks of billions, including $1 billion in Biden's last 2 years. Again, no ballroom then, but they got government contracts. Next up, Parsons, a company receiving $447 million in new and increased contracts. This company actually received, oh, weird, 22% less in government contracts in Q4 of Trump's first year from Q4 of Biden's last year. Great math on that one, journalists. Anyway, it's good for measure to round out the top five. Microsoft, yes, that's that little garage-based startup. You may have heard of them. $318 million in new or increased contracts after donating to the ballroom, but also received $220 million in defense contracts in 2022, a defense contract for more than $172 million. A year before that, a defense contract for nearly $120 million in Biden's last year, another one for $104 million in 2022, even an agricultural contract worth nearly $59 million in Biden's last year also. So all these companies are already getting heavy contracts from the government. Yes, they got more or continued contracts after donating, but the dollar amount of their contracts has been pretty consistent with everything else they're doing. I almost forgot they're being contracted for a product. Lockheed is being used to bomb the hell out of Iran right now, and I'd say it's working pretty well. Might be a what they call a good investment. I know it's shocking that the liberal media would sensationalize a headline to try to hurt Trump, but here we are. That donation is just the way the game is played. They get access to the president or any other political donation. They get access to the candidate or the president, whatever. The bigger question I have, that is the same question that the authors should be asking of these liberal hack networks, is why do companies that exist primarily on government contracts have that much money to give them? Keep in mind, all that money comes from the confiscation of wealth from people who actually generate something. I'm not saying that those companies didn't create some value in some way. Some don't, but some do. But companies relying on government contracts should not have that much money to donate because their margin should be smaller because it's our money. But the government's not frugal, so they just hand out money left and right because it's not theirs. The average American household contributes only $20,000 a year in income taxes. Do you know how many people had to contribute to give these defense contractors a $1.7 trillion F-35 contract? That's a lot. Or how much money the government had to borrow from our children's future to print to give them, which, by the way, inflated our money to make our dollar worth less, that we're still being taxed at the same rate. These are the questions that legitimate publications should be asking, but instead, you get sensationalized headlines to try to make Trump look like a bad guy. Folks, I'm telling you, you do not hate the media enough. Before we go, it's that time of the week again. Comments for Carl coming up next.

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3: Hi, I'm Bianca Della Garza. 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
4: The 1954 U.S. Supreme Court's decision, Brown versus the Board of Education, declared all laws establishing segregated schools to be unconstitutional. As with the majority of southern cities, Little Rock, Arkansas's Board of Education agreed to comply with the court's ruling. However, Arkansas's Governor Orville Faubus had other ideas.
5: Units of the National Guard have been and are now being mobilized with the mission to maintain or restore the peace and good order of this community.
4: President Eisenhower was so disturbed by the governor's decision to completely ignore federal law, he cut short his vacation.
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7: If a person came here, it wouldn't be hard to get along with them. It's just that the Negroes are, what you might say, more different to us than a Spanish person might be.
4: However, with the admittance of those brave students on the 25th day of September, 1957, the precedent had been set. And soon afterward, all of Little Rock schools voluntarily complied with the court's rulings, and planned school segregation became part of a troubled past. I'm Bill Curtis. And this is an American moment.
9: Many buyers are seeking a used or a certified pre-owned car in order to get the most for their money. That is a very smart move. There are some risks, however. Carfax recently found that over 2.7 million used cars advertised online had been recalled for problems that were never fixed. Of course, it bears mentioning that car reports cannot list all the possible accidents, flood damage, repairs, and recalls.
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0: All right, folks, Thursday, back with another Comments for Carl. Let's get to it. Okay, so I tweeted out a congrats to Maine Democrats. Basically, great job for electing Plattner with like 72% of the vote. And on cue, this guy, Lurk, responded, who has an AI butt superimposed on Trump's face as a profile picture, said, "You support the pedo-protecting rapist president, though." Really? He did respond to a quote from Graham Plattner about raping people. Also, important to note that the Dems never made an effort to release the Epstein files until Trump pushed for it. But hey, life is short. Spend it with people arguing on the internet. Anyway, I tweeted out another one about how Trump fixed the leaks in the reflecting pool on the mall. And this guy took some issue with it. He said, "That's false! They did not fix the leaks. Carl Higbee is lying again. Never notice right-wing media either lies, is incompetent, or fully dug in on propaganda." And then he screenshotted a Google AI search that talked about the plumbing that was not part of this contract, just the pool, which was reportedly leaking up to 16 million gallons a year. But what do you expect when his sources are literally right there? Wikipedia was the thing he sourced right there. I would refer you to the New York Times, actually, friend, which highlights the contract, the Virginia firm, Atlantic Industrial Coatings. The company is supposed to, quote, reseal the pool's joints and waterproofing of the slabs. And judging by the looks of the reno, it looks pretty sealed to me. And when has Trump ever let a contractor swindle him? Just in time for the 250th celebration, the reflecting pool refurbishment is finished. And just like the president promised, of course, we got some crazy libs objecting and refusing to admit that the beautification is actually working.
1: I would have preferred to keep it like it was.
2: I think it's an incredible waste of money. I think it's an incredibly stupid idea.
3: I think it's horrible. The color I've seen on the news is disgusting to me, as opposed to how beautiful it was in the past.
0: The guy in a cyclist outfit? How beautiful it was in the past. Like, brown covered with algae. I mean, remember in 2012 when Obama tried to fix this and he failed? The brilliant plan for the pool was like $34 million for a pond. Taxpayer money. They promised it would take 18 months. It really took 22. They didn't even get it right. And then within a month, there's like this thick layer of algae over the top. My pond in my backyard looks cleaner than that. Blanketed the surface, unable to reflect anything. It's the reflecting pool. But this isn't the first time Trump has come in and cleaned up other people's messes. Back in the 80s, the Central Park's famous woman rink was in decay. And Mayor Koch, I mean, absolutely fumbled the project over way over budget, way longer than promised. And the city's contractors made catastrophic engineering error. I mean, it's an ice rink. You fill it with water and you freeze it. And they couldn't get that right. And 6 years going, $3.5 million over budget, which at the time was a lot of money. Pipes leaking underground. Straight. I mean, you can't put together a pipe. Trump shows up and day one was like, "Hey, what's going on? Oh, you guys are all morons. I'm going to take over this." He instantly fired the incompetent contractors and brought in professional ice rink experts. You would have thought they would have hired those from the beginning. And then finished the project less than 4 months, and which was 2.5 months ahead of his own promised 6 month schedule. 2 months ahead of schedule, $750,000 under budget. And because he wasn't running for anything as a Republican, everybody praised him, Rob.
4: It is surreal to see how much people are complaining about a beautification of a city that so dramatically needed a beautification.
0: Yeah.
4: And the reflecting pond looks incredible.
0: It does.
4: And nobody can deny that. And when you do deny that, you look like an idiot.
0: It reflects.
4: It reflects. And it's clean, and it's the way it ought to look.

Welcome to the Savage Nation. I'm Michael Savage. I'll be with you for a short period of time this evening. I want to discuss about one main thing, which is vote counting in California, which apparently is about the longest in the entire world. I have the actual numbers for various countries around the world. Let me begin by saying this. Where there is no vision, the people perish. I don't know the source of that one. Where there is no vision, the people perish. That's why people are leaving California in droves. The productive people are fleeing. They have been fleeing for 10 years. They're going to keep running out. All we'll have left here are recipients of welfare, Medicare, Medicaid, or people who are retired, living on retirement, so long as they can still live here till they take away their houses or force them to house illegal aliens or bums in their spare rooms. Mark my words, Dr. Zhivago is predictive of what's going to happen in the state of California unless this trend is reversed. And I'm not so sure you're going to see a miracle in the election. I voted for Republicans straight up. I wasn't a big fan, by the way, of Steve Hinton Hill. I still don't even know his name. Hilton, I think. I don't like people with British accents running in America. I mean, I have a bias. It's that simple. A lot of people don't like New York accents. They don't like British accents in America. I don't know how they got this guy. I don't think he was the strongest candidate. He came from Fox News. I voted for him. I liked Sheriff Bianco more, but Sheriff Bianco, I saw early on, was not polling very well, and I didn't want to waste my vote. So who's going to win? I think it's clearly the machine candidate, Becerra, the quiet machine candidate. He's a, what do you call it, Joe Biden guy, ran the HHS, I think, under Biden. He's a quiet functionary. He's more or less like the Cuomo of California.